0: the beans.
1: Which beans?
0: He said, quote, tell Joe he was right about those blondes. They're great, unquote.
1: Blondes?
0: That's what he said. Well?
1: He didn't say blondes. He said bonds. Savings bonds.
0: What?
1: Sure, I buy them on the payroll savings plan. And I told Harry he ought to do it, too. Savings bonds have a guaranteed interest that pays back $4 for every three, which is a pretty good investment.
0: That's a pretty good story, too.
1: It's true, so help me. That's why Harry's so happy. Savings bonds are great.
0: Well, maybe you're right. You wouldn't really fool around with blondes, would you? You're too faithful and sweet and kind and...
1: Fast talking.
2: And now... The Diary of Sophronia Winters, starring Mercedes McCambridge. A tale well calculated to keep you in... Suspense.
3: February 1st, St. Petersburg, Florida. I, Sophronia Winters, have hereby begun this diary because on this date I feel, for the first time in my 60 years, that I have begun to live. It happened this morning. I had just settled myself on the beach when I noticed a man, a thrilling-looking man, strolling toward me.
4: Well, sitting out here all by your lonesome?
3: Oh, well, yes, I am.
4: Didn't I see you last night over at the Starfish Tea Room?
3: The Starfish Tea Room? Oh, yes, I was there yesterday.
4: I said, might be a good table over there. Mind if I sit down beside you?
3: Not at all. Oh, just a minute. Sit on this magazine. This sand sticks to your clothes.
4: Oh, sand, don't bother me. Johnson's the name. Hiram Johnson. Come from Green Harbor, Maine. Run a big hotel up there summers. That's my whole history in a nutshell.
3: My name is Sophronia. Sophronia Winters.
4: Sophronia?
3: Mm-hmm.
4: You know, that's quite a coincidence. My sister-in-law's name is Sophronia. Sophronia Johnson. You ever heard of her? She looked quite a bit like you.
3: Sophronia Johnson? No, I'm afraid I haven't. Who was she? Someone very famous? I'm so ignorant about these things.
4: No, Sophronia wasn't very famous up in the state of Maine for a while, some time back. Well, look where that sun climbed to. I'd say it was close to lunchtime, and I'm going on a hunger strike unless you have lunch with me.
3: Oh. Yeah? dear diary, now I know what they mean by the young in heart. There is indeed a boy for every girl in the world, and I have found mine. He is so kind and so generous, and so strong, and I am so weak, because I want to be.
4: Oh, what's the good of waiting, Sophronia? I gotta be back at the hotel in a week. We may never see each other again.
3: Oh, Hiram, don't say that. I couldn't bear it.
4: Then let's do it right away. Tomorrow. There's a parson out on Coral Avenue who'll do the job for us, and we can take a nice moonlight drive out the alligator farm afterwards and have a nice shore dinner. Then climb on board the Orange Blossom tomorrow night for Maine.
3: Oh, but what would your family think? Wouldn't they be shocked?
4: Family's all dead. I'm my own boss. There'll just be the two of us, alone together.
3: The two of us, alone together. The two of us, alone together. But, dear diary, not exactly as I had imagined it. Our wedding trip north on the Orange Blossom Express was all that I could have dreamed of. But now we are at the end of the journey. Looming in front of us in the deepening winter twilight is a huge resort hotel, Hiram's Hotel, its wide veranda empty, its ancient cupolas menacing against the gray sky. and not a single light burning at any of its hundreds of windows. What are you locking the gate for, Hiram?
4: Why not? Nobody coming in after us or going out again for a while.
3: But I thought you said the hotel.
4: The hotel is empty.
3: Hiram.
4: Well, what is it now?
3: Hiram, darling, I know it sounds silly, but let's not go in there tonight. It's so dark and empty. Let's wait until morning. Let's stay in the village just for tonight.
4: We're staying here. Now, get inside.
3: Oh, my arm. Hiram.
4: You remember me telling you down in Florida about my sister-in-law, Sophronia?
3: Yes.
4: Well, that's her. That painting there on the wall. Now, you take a look at her. Good look.
3: But why?
4: She was a murderess.
3: Oh.
4: She was hanged in Portland 25 years ago for the murder of my brother, Ephraim. Here in the lobby of this hotel. To come downstairs singing a hymn and murdered him in cold blood with an axe. That fire, axe hanging over there on the wall.
3: Oh, horrible.
4: Yeah. Now, you stand over there under that painting.
3: Hiram, I...
1: Get over there.
3: Hiram, please, you're hurting me.
4: Now, you stand there quietly. Now, you remember I said you resembled my dead sister-in-law? Well, you do. You are a spitting image.
2: In a moment, we continue with the second act of Suspense. In what form can an act of military heroism be acknowledged? In one example, the form is a rectangular blue ribbon set in a gold-colored metal frame of laurel leaves, worn centered over the right breast pocket of the uniform. A bronze oak leaf cluster may be affixed to the ribbon for each subsequent award of the same decoration. This is the emblem of the Distinguished Unit Citation, awarded to units of our armed forces and those of our allies for extraordinary heroism in action against an armed enemy. One of America's newer military decorations, it is designated to recognize activity on or after December 7, 1941. The Distinguished Unit Campaign streamer is blue, with the name of the cited action embroidered in white. To be eligible for this citation, the degree of heroism required is the same as that which, in an individual, would warrant the presentation of our second highest award for valor, the Distinguished Service Cross. The Distinguished Unit emblem may be worn permanently by all those involved in the cited action, but for those individuals joining the unit later, the emblem may be worn only for the duration of their assignment. Both as individuals and as members of military units, America's servicemen have proved themselves worthy of medals and worthy of admiration by their countrymen. And now, starring Mercedes McCambridge, Act Two of The Diary of Sophronia Winters.
3: I cannot understand it. And my heart is heavy. The hotel is deserted, unchanged and apparently uninhabited for 25 years. Wash bowls and pitchers still stand in the empty rooms covered with cobwebs. The great dining room with its oak woodwork is alive with rats, and a row of broken rocking chairs on the front porch faces emptily out to sea. Does he mean this to be my home?
4: And now, my dear, let me show you the grounds.
3: Oh, but it's dark.
4: I want to show you where my sister-in-law Sophronia is buried.
3: But can't I see it tomorrow in the daylight?
4: You'll see it now, Sophronia.
3: Hiram, you're hurting me.
4: I'm sorry, my dear, but you must learn to do what I say. And then we shall have no trouble. Just yonder on that mound. That's where my sister-in-law Sophronia was laid away 25 years ago. Buried her ourselves, without a service. Out here by herself on the grounds. Ethan's buried in town, but not Sophronia. I had a feeling I'd have to keep an eye on her.
3: Keep an eye on her?
4: Yeah. I knew she was one of those restless sleepers who wouldn't stay quiet in a grave.
3: You mean you think she haunts this place?
4: Nope. Not this place. She never had any use for it. Alive or dead. No, she makes for the warmer climates. She was always a cold-blooded little woman, freezing and shivering all the time. Places like California and Texas and Florida she makes for.
3: Florida?
4: Yeah. One of her favorite haunts, particularly around St. Petersburg. She likes the flowers and the sun and the romance.
3: Hiram, I feel cold. I'm shivering. Do you mind if I go inside now?
4: In a minute. I haven't explained everything. You see those birches over there? Under every one of them's a grave. See, I found her wandering the earth in disguise 3 times. I killed her 3 times. Still don't do any good. She's still restless.
3: You mean you killed 3 different women?
4: Yep. Now I keep another grave open. Remainder. Waiting now. Would you like to see it, Sophronia?
3: Oh, no. No, Hiram. No, please.
4: You afraid to see it, Sophronia?
3: No, I... Oh, Hiram, you don't think just because my name happens to be Sophronia and that I look a little like...
4: Think what, Sophronia?
3: Nothing.
4: Well, we mustn't have you catch the cold, my dear. Well, you come back along in the hotel. I'll show you to your room.
3: My room?
4: Yes, Sophronia. Your room. Now, this room's cleanest in the hotel. Always expected to be occupied again sometime. There you see. Kept everything just as it was.
3: Oh,
4: huh? What's the matter?
3: Nothing. It's just that...
4: Seem kind of familiar?
3: No. No.
4: Just as she left it that afternoon, she walked downstairs to murder my brother. See her embroidery on the table, needle sticking in it? Her hymn book still open? She's very fond of singing hymns, Sophronia was. Had a nice voice, too. I used to accompany her on the harmonium down the parlor.
3: Oh.
4: Well, I'll turn down the bed for you. And you can get undressed while I go make you some hot tea.
3: No, I don't want any.
4: Now, there's the closet. You can put on one of Sophronia's dressing gowns. Make yourself at home.
3: Hiram, why aren't you locking my door?
4: It's safer, my dear.
3: Safer?
4: Yeah. Always lock doors, outside and inside. Windows, too. Much safer for everybody.
3: It must be nearly midnight now. I don't know. I don't know how long it's been since he locked that door on me and left me alone in this horrible room with its hideous little mementos of a dead murderess. I have lit the pink-flowered oil lamp, and I am sitting here at her little wicker table trying to maintain my sanity as I write this. I can hear him downstairs in the shabby little parlor off the lobby, playing the harmonium, playing the same piece over and over again. My hand has just brushed against her needlework lying beside the open hymn book, open at the same hymn he is playing, the same hymn he is playing. I shall go mad. I shall go mad. I shall go mad.
2: In a moment, we continue with the third act of Suspense. We have together ample capacity and freedom to defend freedom.
5: This is NATO, the North Atlantic Treaty Organization. Day after day, month after month, since April 4th, 1949, the activities of the North Atlantic Treaty Organization have moved steadily forward on many fronts. This complete cooperation must and will continue, because the concept of national self-sufficiency is out of date. Countries of the free world are interdependent, and only in genuine partnership, and by combining their resources, sharing tasks in many fields, can progress and safety be found. The United States of America is a part of NATO. You should be aware of and alert to the objectives and programs of the North Atlantic Treaty Organization.
2: And now, starring Mercedes McCambridge, Act 3 of The Diary of Sophronia Winters.
3: February 12th. Can it be only a week since I became the bride of a madman? Now I live only from moment to moment, listening to each creak on the stairs, each note as it slowly wheezes from the old harmonium, wondering when he will come for me, when he will drag me out to join those other Sophronias in their frosty graves beneath the naked birches.
6: Sophronia!
3: It's come.
6: Sophronia? Come downstairs. Want you to sing with me?
3: Sing. Sing. She sang with him, he said. How can I come downstairs when my door is locked?
6: It's unlocked. You try it.
3: Unlocked? Oh, no, how could it? Oh, it is. It is. And I never knew it. I never knew it.
6: Come in, Sophronia.
3: He unlocked it sometime while I was just sitting there. Oh, why didn't I try a few more times? Why did I just sit there assuming? No, he'd have caught me anyway. He'd have known. But I might have got away. Now it's too late. He's going to kill me.
6: Sophronia!
3: Yes, Hiram. I'm coming. Hiram, where are you?
6: Down here, in the parlor.
3: That's the harmonium?
6: Yeah. Waiting to sing with you.
3: All right. I'll sing. I haven't sung in years, but I'll try. I'll sing with you. I'll stay out here in the hall. My voice will carry better.
6: Always did carry better in the hall, didn't it, Sophronia? Of course, you know, both the front and back doors are locked.
3: Yes, I know, Hiram.

0: There's only one more page. Shall I read it to you, nurse?
1: Yes, go ahead.
0: March 22nd. I have been sick, I think, for a very long time. The pages of my diary are blank, but I shall take you out again, poor diary, today, and start you over again. I shall never look back at the other pages. I shall only write on and on about this beautiful place, so that no one reading this diary will ever know that I did it. But I did do it, diary. I was smarter than he. When I opened that door at the head of the stairs and heard the music, when I saw the fire axe still hanging on the wall. Oh, I was so cautious, so terribly cautious. I tiptoed like a little mouse, even as I sang the hymn, into that room where he was playing. If a reflection of that axe had so much as glimmered across the wood, if he had turned. But I was clever, so much cleverer than he. I kept on singing. And now I'm free, free as a bird. I'm free, and he shall never catch me now, not this time, or ever again, because he's dead. Isn't he, nurse? Nurse, isn't my dear brother-in-law, Hiram, really dead?
1: Yes, Miss Sophronia, he's dead. And now we'll put the diary away, shall we? Remember what the doctor said. We mustn't overdo if we're to get well.
0: Oh, but I don't want to get well. Ever. I like being sick. I feel so safe.
2: 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In which Mercedes McCambridge starred in William N. Robeson's production of The Diary of Sophronia Winters by Lucille Fletcher. Supporting Mercedes McCambridge in The Diary of Sophronia Winters were Carl Swenson and Ellen Morgan. 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Listen again next week when we return with Miss Kathy Lewis starring in The Bridge. Another tale well calculated to keep you in suspense.
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19: suspense.
20: This is the truth. Do you understand? The truth. It must be the truth. It has to be. I, Robert Winsley Graham, a doctor and psychiatrist by profession, do hereby of my own free will and volition, albeit with deepest regret, make the following full and complete statement relative to that all but unbelievable series of events which has brought such disaster and misfortune to my house, and particularly to my poor wife, Isabel. It had its beginning, properly speaking, some 2 months ago, to be exact, on the evening of August 25th. We were in the drawing room, Isabel at the piano practicing, as she said, her Aunt Jane and I on opposite sides.
21: Isabel, what's the matter?
22: I don't know. I can't seem to keep my mind on anything anymore. Even my music. Nerves.
21: Nerves, huh.
22: Aunt Jane, please.
21: I'm sorry, but I don't believe in beating about the bush. You're an artist. You've got talent.
0: There's no sense in your trying to subordinate yourself to somebody else.
22: Aunt Jane, that's enough. I'm not subordinating myself to anyone.
20: Really, Aunt Jane, you mustn't interfere, you know.
22: Robert doesn't want me to go back on the stage.
20: Oh, darling, it isn't that I don't want you to go back. I'm proud of you. You know that. It's only because I know that going back to a professional career at your present mental condition could be terribly harmful.
22: Yes, I know, Robert. I know you're right.
20: After all, I am a doctor. It's my business to know these things. I'll get it probably in the hospital. Hello. Yes, this is Dr. Graham.
1: Who?
20: Oh, yes. Yes, why, of course. When would you like to see me? All right, fine. No trouble at all. Very well, I'll be expecting you. Goodbye. Isabel, good heavens, who do you suppose that was?
22: Who?
20: Roger Holcomb. Do you remember the case? Roger Holcomb.
22: Roger Holcomb?
0: I remember it.
20: Of course you do. The fellow who was brought back from the dead, as the newspapers put it, about a year ago.
22: Oh, yes.
20: You know, he really was dead for 4 full minutes, as far as medical science was concerned. And then Bates brought him around. It was a 9 days wonder at the time.
22: What does he want to see you about?
20: I don't know. Something to do with his experience, obviously.
22: Oh.
20: He was in a terribly agitated state, poor fellow. He'd been walking up and down in front of the house for an hour, trying to get up courage to ring the bell. Finally, he phoned from the corner drugstore.
22: Oh, the poor man. Why in the world would he do that?
20: Anxiety, neurosis. They hounded him in the most shocking way when he got out of the hospital. You know, preachers and spiritualists and movie agents and just plain fakers. People trying to find out if he remembered anything of the 4 minutes when he was supposed to be dead. And people just trying to exploit
0: it. Oh, that's notoriety. Some thrive on it, some don't. One man's meat is another man's poison.
20: Yeah. Well, that must be Holcomb now. I'll take him into the office.
2: Dr. Graham?
20: Yes. You're Roger Holcomb?
2: Yes.
20: Come in.
2: Thanks.
20: It's a pleasure to meet you, Mr. Holcomb.
2: Is it?
20: Sit down. Oh. Why did you come to me, Mr. Holcomb?
2: Well, I was told that you specialized in strange cases. Things that other men can't explain.
20: Yes, that's true, in a way.
2: You know what happened when I got out of the hospital? How they followed me and questioned me, hounded me day and night, trying to find out if I remembered anything, if I'd experienced anything beyond the grave.
20: Yes, I remember that.
2: Well, then you remember that my answer was always the same, that I remembered nothing, that I knew nothing. Well, I was wrong.
20: Oh? What did you experience during those 4 minutes?
2: I don't know. But it must have been something. Something I don't even dare to think about.
20: How do you know this?
2: Well, it happened the first time on a boat trip, which I'd taken to recover my health. I found myself chatting with a woman who was seated at my table in the dining salon. She found occasion, such women often will, to mention her age. She said, "After all, I'm not yet 40. And then it happened.
20: What happened?
2: From somewhere came crashing into my mind the certain knowledge of the exact day and year of that woman's birth. And with it, a compulsion to speak out, a compulsion which I could no more have resisted than I could have resisted breathing. I said, "Madam, you were born in May, weren't you? May 30th? And then I added the date, the year 1900. She was well over 40. She'd lied to me. It's an innocent enough thing, but I had known the truth and been forced to speak it. And I have been ever since.
20: Well, and this condition has existed only since your
2: Since my 4 minutes beyond the grave, yes. It's as though, well, this will sound, it's as though in that brief time I had glimpsed eternity, that I'd seen revealed all truth of all the ages. Now, I know that sounds foolish, but
20: This is most amazing. Well, tell me, you have a family and friends who are understanding.
2: Oh, for heaven's sake, doctor, don't you understand what this has done to me? Yes, I had a family, friends, a girl I was going to marry. Today I'm an outcast, a pariah. I'm shunned, feared. It's hate. hate it.
20: Mr. Holcomb, I believe that this condition is very real to you. It causes you very real anguish. And I want to help you.
2: Do you think you can?
20: I am confident that I can. Do you suppose you could arrange to stay with me here at my home for a matter of weeks or months, if necessary?
2: Oh, I'd do anything in the world to be a normal man again.
20: Well, you'll have your own quarters. You'll be quite comfortable, I assure you.
2: Well, I'm sure. It's a lovely house, what I've seen of it. And...
20: yes, I'm rather lucky. I'm interested in research, primarily. Not much money in that, you know, but... a couple of years ago, I came into quite a nice inheritance. The house went with it. What is it? What's the matter?
2: The inheritance was not yours. It was your wife's. The house is your wife's. You are penniless.
20: That's true. I don't know why I lied to you. Pride, I suppose.
2: Oh, I'm sorry. I told you I couldn't help it. I'll go now.
20: No, please. It was my fault. It's a small matter.
2: But you see now that...
20: I want to help you.
2: Do you believe me now?
20: I believe, Mr. Holcomb, either that you are far more ill than I realized, or that in the months to come, you and I must venture into a realm never before explored by mortal man.

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0: It was utterly fantastic, and yet it was true. I checked the facts again and again. He could not possibly have known, and yet he knew. Can you imagine what this meant to a man of science? If I could fathom the depths of Roger Holcomb's mind, I could make a contribution to the body of scientific knowledge absolutely without parallel in modern times. There remained the problem of Isabel. I was aware of the danger, of course, but I believed I could control the situation. I determined to proceed. Actually, Holcomb's presence made itself felt almost immediately. The first incident came after he had been with us scarcely a week.
1: Isabel, please stop that playing and listen to me.
2: Aunt Jane, you know Robert has said I mustn't talk about it. That's bad for me.
1: I don't care what Robert says.
2: I've been sick, that's all.
1: He's made you sick.
2: That's ridiculous.
1: Maybe it's just that he's afraid of losing you. Maybe he's even afraid of losing your money. But I'm absolutely convinced that whether he's meant it or not, he's made you believe there's something the matter with you that isn't.
2: Aunt Jane, I simply forbid you to talk this way.
1: Isabel, do something before it's too late.
2: Do? What?
1: Get away, leave him, divorce him, anything.
2: Aunt Jane, you don't know what you're saying.
0: Oh, I hope we're not interrupting.
2: Of course not, darling. Hello, Roger.
3: Hello, Isabel. This is Parton.
4: Good afternoon.
2: How are you feeling, Roger?
3: Well, better, I think.
0: I think it would be better if we didn't discuss our states of mind, Isabel.
2: Oh, yes. Of course. I'm sorry. Well, would you like me to play something for you? You know, I think I'm beginning to get the feel of it again. Really, I do.
0: You're sure we haven't interrupted some conversation?
1: Of course not. We were just discussing how helpful you've been in getting Isabel back to her work again.
2: Roger.
5: No, you are not. You were telling Isabel to divorce her husband.
2: Why?
0: Isabel.
5: I'm sorry.
2: Roger.
5: Sorry.
2: Roger, come back here.
0: Isabel, is that true?
1: You brought him in here deliberately.
0: Is that true?
1: It doesn't matter. Oh, you've known how I've felt for a long time.
0: Yes, I'm afraid I have.
2: Robert, it was all so silly. She didn't mean it. It was just that she
1: did mean it. I'm sorry, Isabel, but I've been under this roof too long as it is.
2: Oh, Aunt Jane, you're not leaving
1: us. It's the best, Isabel.
0: Yes, I think it is decidedly best that you go at once. It was this incident which gave me my first insight into the relationship which was destined to develop between Isabel Roger and myself. The first and most obvious result was that Isabel and I became further estranged as each day passed. It was difficult to speak of even the most casual things with this strangely terrifying specter of truth always at our elbow. The situation reached its inevitable climax the evening that Leopold Sierinski, the famous conductor of the Los Angeles Symphony,

0: was to call on Elizabeth with a view to a resumption of her professional career under his auspices. I gave a great deal of thought to that evening. It had to be handled with the greatest tact and care.
1: Robert, you will help me, won't you?
0: Of course I will, darling.
1: Robert, does he have to have dinner with us tonight?
0: Roger? Isabel, you know how I stand on that.
1: Oh, yes, I know, but just this once.
0: Even once, Isabel, to keep him in his room like a spoiled child when we have guests might undo everything I've accomplished in weeks.
1: I know, darling, of course you're right, but...
0: Oh, Roger, come in.
2: Robert.
0: Yes?
2: I was wondering if I mightn't be excused, just tonight.
0: You're having dinner with us, Roger.
2: Must I?
0: You know you must, Roger, and you know why.
1: Roger, don't you want to meet Mr. Sierinski? He's really a wonderful person.
2: Yes, indeed, I would very much, but...
1: You know, Roger, I made my debut with him in 1934. I did a concert with him every year until...
0: Isabel was very talented.
1: I was. I am. Roger, I'm going to play with him again, you know. He wants me to open the season in November... Can you imagine what it means to me?
2: I'm so glad, Isabel.
1: And Robert has finally given his consent, haven't you, dear? Robert? Robert.
0: I'm sorry. What was it you said, Isabel?
1: I said you'd given your consent to my playing with Sierinski.
0: Isabel, you know I don't want you to think that I'd ever stand in your way.
1: Yes, I know, dear. I'll do the Emperor Concerto and you'll come to hear me. You do want to, don't you, Roger?
2: Well, Please, Isabel, don't ask me things that I can't...
1: What's the matter? What's the matter with both of you? You act as though you thought I wouldn't be able to appear. As though the whole idea were hopeless or something.
0: Isabel, please.
1: I am going to play. And I'll be better than I ever was. You know I will, don't you? Don't you?
0: Yes, yes, of course, Isabel. You'll play wonderfully.
2: No. No, Robert, no, that's untrue. You're very certain that Isabel will be prevented from ever playing again by death.
1: Death?
2: Oh, Isabel, forgive me, forgive me.
1: Death? No. No, it's not true. Tell me it isn't. Roger. Roger, who's going to die? Answer me. Roger, do you hear me? Answer me.

When Sirinsky arrived, I told him that it would be quite impossible for Isabel to leave her room. The concert was canceled, and indeed, to my knowledge, she has never touched the piano since that day. By now, to even the most casual observer, it must appear only natural that Isabel had every motive for a desperate, almost paranoid hatred of Roger Holcomb. This much was clear to me, the rest not yet. As a precautionary measure, I prescribed a drug for Isabel, which she at last consented to take. I gave her own supply, and she administered it to herself, as I had directed. But one thing, from any point of view, was certain. I had to keep Roger and Isabel apart. Perhaps what I feared was indeed inevitable. I honestly did not think so at the time.

0: Roger. Roger.
1: Yeah?
0: It's me, Isabel.
1: What do you want?
0: Let me in, please.
1: No.
0: Please. It's terribly important.
1: Robert said...
0: I know. But he said it would be all right this time.
1: Are you sure?
0: Yes. Yes, please.
1: All right. Now, what do you want?
0: I want to talk to you, that's all.
1: What about? That's so important.
0: Roger, why don't you ever leave your room anymore?
1: Can't you guess?
0: Do you think I hate you?
1: Oh, Isabel, I don't know what to think anymore.
0: You do, don't you?
1: I warned him. I told him it would happen. Now I'm going mad up here thinking of the anguish I've caused
0: but
1: you.
0: But, Roger, I don't... You must believe me.
1: I know what it's been like for you having me here,
0: Roger.
1: Isabel.
0: Roger, you see... You see, for the first time in my life, I think my husband is wrong about something.
1: Wrong?
0: Yes. Don't you see? He's been worried about both of us, and so this distrust has grown up between us.
1: Well, I don't distrust you, Isabel. You've been more wonderful
0: than... But you're afraid of me. And that amounts to the same thing. Mm. And it's bad for both of us. It's hurting both of us.
1: Well, I've often felt I wanted to talk to you, to beg your pardon.
0: Oh, but... Roger, you don't have to do that. We're both sick. But I think if we saw each other sometimes, if we talked the whole thing out, it would help us both.
1: Does Robert think so, too?
0: No.
1: Then he didn't tell you it was all right to see me.
0: No. I lied to you.
1: You what?
0: I lied to you.
1: You lied to me. And it didn't happen. Isabel, don't you see? I am getting well. It didn't happen.
0: I know. I know, Roger. I don't think it does happen anymore except with Robert.
1: With Robert? But what makes you think that
0: I... don't know. Something about the way he acts. The way he is.
1: Oh, but Isabel, he is curing me then. Perhaps you shouldn't
0: have come up. Don't you understand? We must see each other. We must talk.
2: Isabel.
1: Robert, something's happened that I must tell you.
2: Please, you're completely overwrought.
1: Oh, but Robert, it...
2: I must insist. Isabel, why did you do this?
0: I'm sorry.
2: You'll have to have a sedative right away. Isabel, get the bottle from your room.
0: Oh. Mine?
2: Yes. Yes, hurry.
0: All right.
1: Robert, she lied to me.
2: Yes, yes, I know. But, Roger, I must absolutely forbid you to talk now. You must trust me.
1: Why? All right, but later I want to have a long talk.
2: Of course we shall.
0: Here it is. And I brought my hypodermic, too.
2: I'm glad you did. The other one's mislaid somewhere. Will you give it to him, please?
0: I?
2: Yes, this has upset me rather badly. My hands are shaking.
0: Oh, Robert, I'm terribly sorry.
2: No matter now. Give him the hypodermic. In the upper arm. That's right.
0: Yes. Mm-hmm. There.
2: Thank you. Leave us now, please, Isabel.
0: Yes. All right.
2: How are you feeling now, Roger?
1: I'm fine, Robert. I think I'm better than I have been in months.
2: I know you're better. That's why I was so upset, you see?
1: Well, why, Robert?
2: I can't tell you all my reasons now, but you must trust me and believe in me.
1: Oh, I do.
2: It's only that I'm afraid for your health. Roger.
1: No. You're afraid of murder.

0: It was clear to me now. I knew I must take immediate action. I knew that the most terrible consequences might result if Isabel were alone with Roger Holcomb even for a moment. For he knew. He said so. There was no other explanation. I thought it through most carefully, and yet no plans are perfect. No man is infallible. Isabel.
1: Oh. Oh. Robert, you frightened me.
0: What were you doing?
1: Why, nothing.
0: Don't lie to me, Isabel.
1: I'm not. I was...
0: You were coming from Roger's room.
1: No, I swear I wasn't.
0: Isabel, don't you understand that you're sick? That I've insisted on these things for your own good and his?
1: All right. I was going to talk to him, but I haven't.
0: Oh, Isabel, why do you try to tell me that?
1: But it's true, Robert, really true.
0: Is it? Roger. Roger!
1: What? What's the matter?
0: Look.
1: Robert. Oh, it couldn't be.
0: It is. He's dead.
1: Dead?
0: The hypodermic by his side. The drug. Your drug. Your hypodermic.
1: But it's only a sedative.
0: Except that in large quantities, it's fatal. You know that.
1: Oh, Robert, no. No, listen to me.
0: Oh, Isabel, why? Why, when I warned
1: Robert,
0: you...
1: Robert, look at me. Look at me. It's Isabel. It's your wife. You can't... No. Where are you going? Robert, come back here.
0: I'm going to call the police. Even though it did not come to me as a shock, even from my point of view as a scientist, it was terrible enough. Yet, it had to be done, and I had done it. I did not speak to her as we waited, and she made no further attempt to appeal to me. The police arrived. I told the story with as little emotion as possible.
2: Yeah? Yeah, there are fingerprints all right on both the bottle and the hypodermic.
0: Those would be my wife's, of course. They both belong to her.
2: Is that true, Mrs. Graham?
1: Yes.
2: Dr. Graham, do I understand you're formally charging your wife with the murder of Roger Holcomb?
0: You could hardly expect me to do that, could you, Inspector? I am simply telling you the facts.
2: Yeah? Well, you've carefully avoided saying anything definite as to your suspicions, Doctor. But I get the distinct impression she hated him.
0: My wife has been mentally ill for some time. There are many people who can testify to that. She will plead insanity, Inspector, of course.
2: Mm. Well, Dr. Graham, I can't tell you how sorry I am, but the things you've told me add up to only one thing, as you yourself obviously recognize.
0: Yes.
2: Your wife, Isabel Graham, murdered Roger Holcomb.
0: What did you say?
2: I said your wife, Isabel Graham, murdered Roger Holcomb.
0: No. No. I did.
2: What?
0: The truth is, I murdered him.

No plans are perfect. No man is infallible. Yes, I killed Roger Holcomb. And I had planned to dispose of Isabel for many months. I had never loved her. I had loved only science. And I wanted her money. And Holcomb found it out. That was the risk I ran. That any chance lie in his presence, either by Isabel or myself, would bring out the truth. And it did. I had no alternative once he discovered that. But to kill him. It was easy enough to throw the blame on Isabel, but I had not counted on that terrible compunction for the truth. That strange affliction of Roger Holcomb's and its power over me. Did it transfer itself at his death to me, or was it conscience? It is a pity that it had to end this way. It was a fascinating case.

0: 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And now this is Ken Niles bringing back to our suspense microphone the star of tonight's play, Brian Donlevy. 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
1: Grand Estate wines? 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
1: I'll remember, Ken. And speaking of great names, I understand that you have Jack Carson all set for Suspense next week. A comedy show, I suppose.
0: Oh, now, come, Brian. You know we specialize in the unexpected on Suspense. No, Mr. Carson will, I think, astonish a great many listeners who think of him as a gay, mad jokesmith. They'll hear him really give out with the drama when he appears on Suspense next Thursday. He'll play a man who wants his freedom badly enough to kill somebody for it.
1: Well, that I've got to hear. Well, thanks, Ken and Bill and Lud. It's been swell, as usual.
0: Well, thank you again, Brian. And we all think you're great in Paramount's 2 years before the mast.
2: Next Thursday, same time, you will hear Mr. Jack Carson as star of Suspense.
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0: Suspense. Old Reprieve, starring Mr. John Garfield.
1: This morning, my lawyer, Mr. Gurley, said he was trying to get me a reprieve, so I looked it up in a dictionary I got. It says, reprieve, to suspend temporarily the execution of a sentence upon, and relief or cessation from pain or ill. Well, the first part, I guess Mr. Gurley can get. He knows all the rules. But the second part, cessation of pain, well, that's up to me. Maybe when I've spilled it all out, put it out on a table where I can look at it, why I'm here, and about the kid, about Laurie, maybe then will come cessation of pain. I don't know. Anyway, I can try. Okay. Name, Steve Hannibal. My old lady had to name me something, so I guess she read the name Stephen on a book, if she could read, which I doubt. Age 34. Health, excellent. But wait up. You don't want to sell me insurance, because tonight I'm state prisoner 80483, registered in cell 77 of the state penitentiary. That's the death cell. I'm in for murder. I was always the bright boy, but right now, I don't know. I'm mixed up, but good. And not about being here, not about murder. Well, the pen is my home, away from home, kind of. And murder in my social set, well, murder is as common as chicken pox in PS-137. No, it's that last year of honest toil that threw me for a loss. Because I wasn't mixed up at all the night Murph and Joe and I blew out of Chicago. That was a minor inconvenience, right in line with the way I've always lived. Let's see, it was nearly 2 years ago. Murph and Joe and I and the boys had knocked off a payroll, a good, clean job, except for a couple of guys getting hurt fatally. And the Murph was tipped off that one of the boys, he didn't know who, had squealed to the cops. So Murph knew we were hot, and he came up to my room on Madison Street.
2: I'm leaving town, Steve, tonight.
1: It's an idea. So am I.
2: Yeah, we better blow. You and me and Joe.
1: And the rest of the boys?
2: Look, I can't take care of everybody, Steve. You know how it is.
1: Sure, I know. You'll take care of the ones that you can't get along without. That do your thinking for you.
2: Oh, it ain't that, Steve.
1: It's... Cut it.
2: Well, okay. So we got around 20 grand.
1: 23.
2: Yeah, sure. Yeah, 23. Well, with that dough, we can go to Florida.
1: Yeah?
2: Yeah. Lie down there all winter till the heat's off.
1: You think that's a bright idea, don't you, Murph?
2: Well, sure. Why not?
1: Yeah, we take a nice big shiny suite in the Paradise Hotel, pick up some dolls.
2: Yeah, that's right.
1: Well, that's just what we're not going to do.
2: What do you mean?
1: We're not going to travel first class, spread dough around places like the Paradise accompanied by any dolls.
2: And why not?
1: The dough's marked, bird brain. The serial numbers have been written down, and we'll be looking for that kind of dough in places where dough changes places. Places like the Paradise.
2: Well, we could go to some other place, like a rooming house in St. Pete.
1: Yeah, and we could be smart if we put our minds to it.
2: Yeah? Like what?
1: Like putting that package of dough out of circulation in a safety deposit box. Yeah.
2: You know that's all the dough we got.
1: Sure, so we can get along without it for the time being. It's worth a little discomfort to beat a murder rap.
2: Okay, say you're right. But we still have to leave town.
1: We'll leave, Murph. And this is how. I figured I'll never look for you where there isn't a stall shower, so we'll fool them. We'll ride the rails.

0: You can play the nine of hearts, Joe.
1: Huh? Where? Oh, yeah. Yeah, I was going to.
0: You were. You never saw it, huh? What a guy. Outsmarts himself in solitaire.
2: Ooh. Hey, it's cold in this boxcar, Steve.
0: Yeah, just pick up a phone, Murph. Tell the management. They'll give you more heat.
2: All right, all right. I just said it was cold.
0: At a time like this, be glad it's cold. Uh-uh, Joe. Mustn't cheat.
1: I wasn't cheating.
0: Oh, new game. Where you slip the card under when you can't play it, huh?
1: Well, so what if I'm cheating? It's my skin, ain't it?
0: You're absolutely right. Well, I wonder how many of the boys have been picked up.
2: I couldn't take care of everybody, Steve.
1: None of them been picked up. Why should they be? Oh, boy, there's that three I've been looking for.
0: None of them been picked up, huh? Well, who's protecting them, Joe? Your fairy godmother?
1: Why would the cops pick them up? They know it was Murph used the gun.
2: Huh?
1: They probably guessed Murph was Trigger Man.
2: Why, you dirty...
0: Shut up, Murph. What else did the cops probably guess, Joe?
1: Well, how would I know, Steve? Honest, I only thought that
0: they... Talk, Joe. What else did they guess about me?
1: Oh, nothing about you, Steve. Honest, they...
0: Spill it. Spill it.
1: They knew Murph was Trigger Man and
2: you
1: and that he took
2: dirty
1: the dough,
2: rat.
1: No one else. Honest, Steve, I didn't tell them anyone else who was on the job. I thought if they picked up Murph, then you and me could... Hey, Steve, stop Murph.
0: Get back, Murph. Let him finish. Go on, finish.
1: I didn't squeal on you, Steve. You gotta believe me. Steve, you gotta... Steve, stop Murph. Don't let him do it. Steve, no!
0: That was Murph being trigger happy. Joe went down sort of slow and quiet, like the movies you see of a parachute settling on the ground. I think he twitched a little. I looked out and saw the train was slowing up and that we were coming into a freight yard, not 50 feet across the tracks. I could see a couple of guys heading our way who looked like railroad dicks. And I thought fast, like always, Murph was hot, very hot, and being very shy on brains, if they picked him up, he'd lead them to the payroll dough like a homing pigeon. Inside of 24 hours, too. And I hadn't anything pinned on me for a few years. If anyone took the rap, it would have to be me. If I ever wanted to smell my share of that 23 grand, and this was the rap I thought I could beat. Unlucky, why, go up for a year or so for manslaughter, claiming self-defense. Lucky, I bluffed my way out of it altogether. I talked fast to Murph. And when the boxcar stopped opposite those dicks, I had Murph's gun in my hand.
3: How many of you guys in there?
2: Three, mister.
3: Well, pile out, boys. It's the end of the... Hey.
4: What's the matter, Whitey?
3: One of those guys has a gun. What are you doing with the gun, brother?
0: I don't know.
3: And what's wrong with the other guy?
2: He shot him. I was over there at the other end minding my own business, and those two guys were yelling
3: okay,
2: at each other, and
3: okay, drop that gun, mister. I'm coming in.
5: Is he dead?
3: Dead as a mackerel. All right, mister. Tell me about it.
0: I don't know what happened. It was his gun, or it just went off.
3: Yeah? Did you see it? You over there.
2: I didn't see nothing. I was down at this end of the car, minding my own business. They'd been yelling at each other for hours. I didn't pay any attention until the gun went off just now. Honestly,
3: I don't know. Now keep your shirt on. Looks like you're in trouble, mister.
0: I tell you, I don't know what happened.
5: Yeah, leave it to headquarters, buddy.
3: Yeah. Maybe you remember better at headquarters.
0: I don't know what happened.
3: All right, Dreamy. No matter what you remember, the rap is murder.
0: I've been in worse spots. The charge was murder, first degree. But I knew I could get that cut down. The best thing was that they turned Murph loose without checking on him, and Joe was unidentified. I dreamed up a name I said I knew Joe by, read something or other, and it went down all right. And so then I settled down for what might be an extended vacation, a vacation that would earn me half at 23 grand. Only one thing bothered me. It seems the town we picked to kill Joe in was going through one of those... reform spasms, and the papers were really lathered up about it. And my case was made to order for them. A crime they could get holy about without stepping on any local toes. While I was waiting trial, they fried me but good, and I burnt about it. So that's why I didn't exactly clap hands when they told me a reporter was coming in to see me. And I didn't shout hallelujah either when I saw it was a doll. Sharp looking, all right, but still just a doll.
6: Hello.
0: Hiya, chick.
4: You're Steve Hannibal?
0: Yeah.
4: I'm Laurie Ware of the News Press.
0: Uh-huh.
4: I'd like to get your story.
0: Look, sister, your job is writing. If you can't do it alone, you shouldn't have had the job.
4: I mean your side of the story.
0: Well, it's nice of you to take an interest.
4: Please, I wish you'd listen to me.
0: Go peddle your paper somewhere else.
4: Please.
0: Don't you understand English?
4: Look, I don't blame you for being suspicious of me. You see, I know the papers haven't been fair to you. I know they've been trying your case before it comes to trial.
0: So, it happens every day.
4: And I feel sure there's more to this case than has been told. I have a feeling
0: that... You gotta be careful of those feelings, baby.
4: I got a hunch you didn't do it. That maybe you were framed.
0: So what if I was?
4: Well, I don't know how much I can do. Except I know that if you have a story, I can get it printed.
0: And that'll make the difference?
4: I don't know. At least when it comes to picking your jury, there'll be some people in this town who haven't made up their minds.
0: Oh, something in that.
4: Well?
0: Okay. I'll tell you the real McCoy truth.
4: Oh, that's wonderful, Steve. I'll take it down.
0: Well, there isn't much to tell. It was just what the papers call an innocent bystander. I was asleep when it happened.
4: And how many men were in the boxcar?
0: Before I went, got to sleep. There were about six or seven. When the shots woke me up, I saw two guys jump off, and we were moving pretty slow. And because the train was coming into the yard, you see.
4: But at the inquest, the police said you were holding the gun.
0: Sure I was. Well, the cops yelled at me, and I saw I was holding it. Someone had planted it on me while I was half asleep. And when the old boy in the corner there, you know, he said I'd done it.
4: Yes. Yeah, he said that you were fighting with the other...
0: Yeah, people. I know. I'd been fighting with Red. Well, I don't think he meant to frame me. He just got me, you know, mixed up with one of the guys who scrammed.
4: That's it, Steve.
0: That's what, baby?
4: If you'd done it, you would have jumped off. You wouldn't just stand there waiting to be arrested with a gun in your hand. Or you would have thrown the gun out.
0: Well, I'll claim I didn't have time, but... It's an angle.
4: And I'll pound it, Steve. I'll get you a lawyer.
0: Yeah. I guess I'll need one.
4: You'll need all the help you can get.
0: What a doll. Sold on me before she even got the pitch. And what made my hand all aces was the girl could really write. She had the News Press giving me more space than the World Series. Well, the other papers had to pick it up. Well, by the time the trial came up, I was local hero number one, an orphan child. The whole town wanted to adopt me. So no one, least of all of me, was much surprised when the jury filed back into the jury box with their decision.
3: Have the gentlemen of the jury reached a verdict?
6: We have, Your Honor.
3: Will you read the verdict?
6: We, the jury, find the defendant not guilty as charged.
7: Oh, Steve.
0: Well, your work, kitten. What do they say? The pen is mightier than the sword.
7: Oh, I'm so happy I could help you, Steve.
0: Oh, you don't see me crying, honey. Want to dance? Come on.
7: Sure, but...
0: Come on.
7: Wait, I want to talk first. Have you got a home you're going to? Or a job?
0: Look, kid, you've been Girl Scout enough today. Let's dance. Come
7: Please
0: on.
7: Tell me, Steve. I'm worried about you.
0: I'm going to winter in California and summer in Maine.
7: You haven't any place to go.
0: See America first. That's my motto.
7: Steve, I don't want to butt in, but Harry Singles will give you a job.
0: Yeah? Doing what?
7: In the circulation department.
0: You're kidding.
7: Well, it wouldn't be such a good job to start, but I know you could work up, Steve, and you'd like Harry.
0: 9 hours a day, 5 days a week, is that it?
7: 5.5 days.
0: Steve Hannibal punching a time clock. Boy, I suppose I'd get a social security number and everything, huh?
7: Don't you have one?
0: Unemployment, security, income. That's a lot of legality.
7: Legality?
0: Oh, skip it, kitten. Let me think. You know, I might just take a whirl at that job.
7: Oh, Steve, I think that's wonderful.
0: Well, you know, it's not so much the job, but you and I have a lot of unfinished business, baby. And we can't get it all done in one day. But right now, I want to dance. Come on, baby, let's go. That was the old brain working again. You see, I had counted on drifting until it was safe to join up with Murph. I didn't know where he'd be gone, but I figured I'd be able to find him when the heat was off. But when Laurie said job, it was a kind of new angle. I could stay right here in town, pull down enough money to get by, and maybe even a little on the side. Well, it was the safest spot I could possibly be for the time being. I went down I went down to the newspaper office with Laurie the next morning and was hired. First time in my life such a thing ever happened to me. Harry Singles was a sharp guy for any racket, and working with him, I got so I didn't mind it. Of course, the hours were very regular, all daytime, and I had to put on a clean shirt now and then. But I always had that 23 grand to think about. And the kid, Laurie, well, I couldn't have squired a better doll in Chicago, New York, any place. Only sometimes she made me nervous.
7: Let's not go out tonight, huh, Steve? Let's stay here in my place. I'll cook something.
0: I don't know. It doesn't seem right.
7: What doesn't seem right?
0: Seeing a doll with class and an apron, I can't get used to it.
7: You will eventually. After all, you're used to being a working man now.
0: Well, don't be too sure, baby.
7: Ah, Steve, you know you love it.
0: I don't know. Sometimes I get the itch to move on.
7: Forget the itch, Steve. A rolling stone gathers no moss, you know.
0: Yeah, so they tell me. But I saw some moss once, and I still wonder, what does a stone want with moss anyway? See what I mean? Laurie kept telling me how much I like being a pillar of society, so that sometimes I even began to wonder. And then Harry started shoving raises at me and titles, and, well, inside of no time, I was a district manager. And I sat down and figured the dough angle. And it gave me a shock. Because even if it was legal, I was making more dough week in and week out than I had with Murph and the boys. Well, the Chicago stick-up stayed hot, and I didn't hear from Murph, so I let it all ride and kept working. Along about then, the papers were in a lather again, all about reform. And the town was just crawling with rackets, and Laurie was working on the stories. One night, Laurie was typing a story in a room, and I was in the living room waiting for her to finish. And...
8: I'll be with you in a minute, Steve. One more paragraph.
0: And that's finished for tonight?
8: Yeah, mm-hmm. Finished for tonight. I got something to show you. Come in here.
0: Okay, kitten. What is it? Buying hats again?
7: It's a letter I got in the mail, right here on the desk.
0: Oh, the local wolves are moving in, huh?
7: Much more exciting. Read it.
0: Lay off or we'll measure you for a coffin. You have 24 hours to quit your job.
7: First time I ever got anything like that. Want to read my answer?
0: Your answer?
7: Yeah, my article for tomorrow morning. I've written all about the note and why it was sent to me.
0: Yeah? Well, what do you figure?
7: Well, there's an out-of-town mobster who's moved in on the local rackets, and he's making a good thing of it. I found out about him 3 days ago, and I've really tracked him down.
0: Yeah. Who is he?
7: Well, here he goes by the name of Dude Ringler, but I knew that was an alias. I finally find out that he's a former big-time operator from Chicago, wanted there for a lot of things, including murder.
0: Yeah?
7: I'm going to print it in the paper, and he'll be picked up just about the time the papers hit the street.
0: You told the cops, huh?
7: No, not yet. I thought you could go down with me.
0: And what's the guy's name in Chicago?
7: I don't know all of it. He headed up a gang there. They call him Murph.
0: I got that roller coaster feeling, only worse. I still can't figure it. She was only a half-baked doll, moving into territory where anyone was likely to get clipped. Why should I care? But something funny happened to me, and she could see it.
7: Steve, what's the matter?
0: Well, you got to lay off, Laurie. You got to quit.
7: Because of that ridiculous note?
0: Don't ask me why. Just quit.
7: Well, I certainly won't quit. Don't you see? That's just what he wants me to do.
0: Okay. I'll tell you. I know Murph.
7: You know him?
0: Yeah. And he's trigger happy. He's a rattlesnake in pants.
7: Well, then that's all the more reason, Steve.
0: Now, listen to me. I don't know why I'm doing this. I never missed figuring percentages before in my life, but I'm going to tell you something. I'm going to tell you before I wise up.
7: What, Steve?
0: You remember when you got my true story when I was up for the murder rap?
7: Of course I remember.
0: Well, that was all a pipe dream, sweetheart. Something for the books.
7: You lied to me? You did kill Red?
0: His name wasn't Red. He was a slimy little punk from a mob that I ran with named Joe Tonelli.
7: Mob?
0: And he wasn't killed by me. He was killed by the other guy who was in the car. He was killed by Murph. I covered for Murph because he was hot.
7: Steve, then...
0: Listen.
7: Steve, they want you for those jobs, too. They...
0: Well, shut up. I'm listening.
7: What? What is it, Steve?
0: I thought I heard someone in the other room and the door closed.
7: You're just imagining it, Steve.
0: Yeah, I guess I am. And this being a squealer takes my skin off.
7: Oh, Steve.
0: But you got the story, baby. Short and sweet. Now you can do what you want with it. Quit your job and live, or turn me in too. What a doll. What a doll. She cried on the front of my shirt. And then she smiled. And she called Harry Singles with me sitting there and told him she quit. She told him she was getting married the next morning to me. And well, I played along. Then I left her. After telling her to button her lip and keep the door locked, I started to go find Murph to check on that 23 grand and put him wise so he'd lay low. I could see that he still needed me to think for him. But there was something wrong, something very wrong. I felt like I was kind of cracking up, so I let it ride until the morning. I was climbing the stairs to pick up Lori at 9 on the dock, and for some reason I was feeling pretty good. Open up, chick! It's me! Oh! Hello, Murph. You're still trigger happy, huh?
9: Hello, Steve. And you don't have to call me names.
0: You're kind of up early, aren't you, Murph?
9: I was making a little call on your doll.
0: Yeah, I see you was.
9: She wasn't a bad-looking doll.
0: You didn't have to plug her. She quit her job.
9: Yeah? I didn't know about that. Well, she still knew too much.
0: She wasn't going to use it, Murph.
9: Maybe. You told her about Joe. You shouldn't have done that, Steve.
0: Huh. So it was you I heard here last night, huh?
9: No kidding. You really heard me?
0: Yeah, I heard the door close. And you heard me tell her?
9: Yeah. This working legal's giving you bad habits, Steve, but I'll forget it. Come here. Come over here. Just look what she would have wrote. Dude Ringler, alias Murph, alias we don't know how many other names. Wanted in a half a dozen cities for murder, larceny, and kidnapping. That wouldn't have looked good, Steve.
0: She wasn't going to use it.
9: No? Well, don't let it worry you. It's about time we picked up that 23... Hey, what's up, Steve?
0: You shouldn't have put your gun down, Murph.
9: What's eating you?
0: You shouldn't have put it down.
9: Steve, you're nuts.
0: Because I'm going to drill you, Murph. I've always wanted to drill you. And before I wise up, I'm going to do it.

0: That time, the neighbors heard it. I didn't care. I kept pumping lead. When they came in, I was standing over Murph, holding the gun. The same gun he'd used to kill the kid. So the cops got me for both of them. Both of them. And for Joe and the payroll job, too. They really thought they hit the jackpot with me. I didn't give them any argument. It wasn't any use. But you see what I mean? When I'm mixed up, I've always been a sharp guy. I could have beat the game. Murph was right when he knocked off the kid. She did know too much. Well, it's the way things work out in our set. And why should I get the case of highs over a dog getting drilled? I can't figure it out. And, now I'm trimming my fingernails, waiting for Mr. Gurley to get a reprieve. And I'm all mixed up about that, too. Because in the dictionary, it's a word that's got two meanings. And the way I feel, they don't mesh. They kind of cancel each other out. To suspend temporarily the execution of sentence upon and relief or cessation of pain or ill. Well, any time now. Hello, Mr. Gurley.
1: Hello, Steve.
0: What's the good word?
1: My boy.
0: Turn your collar on, Mr. Gurley, if you're going to talk that way. Spill it.
1: Wasn't any use, Steve. No reprieve. I'm sorry.
0: So I got till 6 a.m. No reprieve. No reprieve? I wouldn't say that, Mr. Gurley. I draw definition number 2. I get cessation of pain.

And so closes Reprieve. John Garfield, as star of tonight's study in Suspense. Suspense is produced, edited, and directed by William Spear.

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14: This is Harlow Wilcox reminding you that there's no time like right now to enter the giant Autolite family charity drawing. $100,000 in cash is waiting to be distributed to the recognized local or national charities chosen by the 25 persons selected in this great event. 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
15: And now, Autolite presents transcribed Mr. Broderick Crawford in Parole to Panic, hoping once again to keep you in suspense.

0: Well, Paul, there it is, the outside.
1: Yeah.
0: Pretty good, huh?
1: Not bad. Not bad at all.
0: Enjoy it.
1: Hmm?
0: What I mean is, don't come back here. It's a pretty good life out there.
1: I won't be back. 2 years is enough for me.
0: Taking the train to town?
1: No, I don't think so. My wife's supposed to pick me up if she can borrow a car.
0: Well, good luck. It's not going to be easy for you.
1: Yeah, I know.
0: If there's anything I can do, if you need someone to talk to, advice, you know.
1: Yeah, sure. Thanks, Warden. Thanks for seeing me to the door.
0: I like you, Paul. Don't let me down.
1: I won't.
0: Goodbye.
1: Goodbye, sir.

0: Jenny.
1: Oh, Paul. Paul.
0: Oh, darling.
1: Oh. Did I keep you waiting long?
0: No. Only a couple of seconds.
1: I was so afraid to drive fast. This is our car, you know.
0: Our car?
1: I bought it yesterday. It's for you.
0: Oh, sort of a coming out present, huh?
1: Don't joke, Paul. Don't ever joke about being in prison.
0: Well, what do you want me to do, cry?
1: No, because that's what I know you're doing when you joke about it.
0: Come on, let's sit in the car. I still feel kind of funny about all this space to move around in.
1: All right. Slide in on this side. You drive.
0: Okay. Where'd you get the money to buy a car?
1: I only had to make the down payment on it. We'll manage the rest.
0: I'll manage the rest.
1: What?
0: Oh, I don't know if this is the time to talk about it, but I'm going to have to find a job. Can't have you taking care of me, you know.
1: Oh, that's all taken care of.
0: It is?
1: Yes. I told my boss what you knew about fixing radios and what you'd done while you were in the Army, and he arranged a job for you at the plant.
0: Did you tell him where I'd been for the past 2 years?
1: Yes, Paul.
0: Oh. I don't know how I ever got mixed up with that gang, Jenny.
1: Let's not talk about it.
0: It's too bad the district attorney didn't get them all while he was at it.
1: It's over, dear. Let's forget it. There are other things to think about now.
0: Jenny.
1: Yes?
0: I love you, Jenny. I love you very much.
1: I'm so glad, dear.
0: Shall we go home now?
1: Yes, let's.

0: You tired?
1: No, I feel great.
0: Do you realize you've driven all the way from... that place in only 2 hours?
1: Oh, it's not me, Jenny, it's the equipment. You got a real good deal here.
0: Mr. Miller found it for me.
1: Does he still have the same store?
0: Yes, why?
1: Well, I've got to see him right now.
0: After you report to the parole officer.
1: No. He said I had to report to him before I went home, but he didn't say anything about seeing Mr. Miller.
0: But, Paul...
1: Oh, now, don't worry. It'll only take a minute or two.
0: Well, all right, but only a minute or two. You promise?
1: Yeah, I promise.

0: Yes, Mrs. Garden, I'll have the boy pick it up this afternoon. Yes, he'll deliver you a fresh dozen eggs. Good. Yes. Good. Yes. Goodbye, Mrs. Garden. And what can I... Paul! Jenny!
1: How are you, Mr. Miller?
0: Well, Paul, it's good to see you. Well, you look fine.
1: I feel fine, too. I just dropped by to thank you for taking care of Jenny while I was gone. You know, the groceries and...
0: Not another word, Paul. You and Jenny are like my own. Besides, as soon as Jenny got a job, she paid me back.
1: Well, anyway, thanks.
0: Now, let me look at you. You're a good boy, Paul. Everything will be happy again.
1: Yeah, sure it will. Tell Roger I was here and I'll see him later, will you?
0: Tell him yourself.
1: What?
0: He's here, in the back room. Roger!
1: Never mind. I'll go back there.
0: All right.
1: I won't be long, darling.
2: Good.
1: Hi, Roger.
3: Oh, Paul. Come on in.
4: Well, it's good to see you, Paul.
1: Yeah, it's good to be here, too.
4: When'd you get back?
1: I just drove into town.
4: I'm sorry I couldn't do better for you at the trial.
1: Oh, you did fine. I don't know what would have happened to me if you hadn't defended me. Look, as soon as I get some money and a job, I'll pay you.
4: Oh, relax. No hurry. Paul?
1: Yeah?
4: Have you talked to anyone since you got back? I mean, outside of Pawn Me.
1: Oh, no, I just told you. I just drove into town. Why?
4: Well, you know the DA didn't get the whole gang when they lowered the boom.
1: Yeah, sure, I know that.
4: Well, there's a rumor going around that they're waiting for you when you get out.
1: Why? What have I done?
4: They say you turned state's evidence.
1: But I didn't. I only told them the truth about what I knew.
4: I know that, but they don't.
1: All right, then, I'll tell them.
4: You're not going to have a chance to do it.
1: Why not?
4: Now, understand, this is only what I've heard through the grapevine. But I hear they're going to shoot first and then ask questions.
1: Well, then what am I going to do?
4: I don't know.
1: Maybe I can get somebody to take a message for me.
4: Paul.
1: What?
4: Paul, they won't believe anything you say.
1: Why not?
4: Because they don't want to believe you. They're looking for a pigeon.
1: Oh, and I'm it, huh?
4: You're it.
1: You think I ought to leave town?
4: Why don't you go to the police? They put you under protective custody.
1: What am I going to tell them?
4: Just what I told you that I heard.
1: No, Roger. If the police followed every crackpot rumor they heard, they'd run themselves ragged.
4: But this isn't a crackpot rumor.
1: They don't know that.
4: No, but
1: we
4: know...
1: I'm going to get out of town. Jenny's got enough money to keep us going for a while.
4: Well, keep in touch. If you need anything, just let me know.
1: Yeah, sure, I will. Thanks.
4: Sorry, I can't help more.
1: Well, there's nothing more you can do, Roger. So long.
4: Bye.
2: Where are we going?
1: Home, to pack.
2: Well, what for?
1: We're leaving town.
2: Why? Why are we leaving town?
1: Well, they're after me.
2: Why? Who's after you?
1: The rest of the gang.
2: Well, what did you do?
1: I told the truth in court. They call it ratting, singing, squealing. Just take your choice.
2: Oh, who told you all this?
1: Roger Miller.
2: But what about your job?
1: I can't keep it if I'm dead.
2: Oh, there must be something we can do.
1: Yeah, there is, and we're doing it. We're getting out.
2: Look, Paula, are you sure about all this?
1: I'm not going to wait for a bullet to make me certain.
2: Well, all right, if you think it's best.
1: I can't take the chance that I could be wrong. This happened so quickly that I got to get out of town, even if it's just so I can think clearly.
2: Do they know you're back?

0: All I know is I'd better get out if I want to stay alive. I've got to get the overnight bag filled here. Let me see. This is it, I guess. What else do you need?
1: Well, I'm all set here. How about your clothes?
0: Oh, I don't know if they still fit, but I pack wetsuits look to be in shape. You ready?
1: Yes. Oh, are you sure, Paul? Are you sure Roger was right? He could be wrong,
0: yeah,
1: you
0: sure
1: know?
0: He could be, but... Hello?
2: Hello, Paul.
0: Who is this?
2: You're gonna die today, Paul.
1: Who was it?
0: They know, Jenny. They know I'm back in town.

0: I'll be right back. Mr. Miller.
1: Oh, what is it? You look so...
0: Where's Roger?
1: He went to court. He has a case today. Why?
0: Doesn't make any difference. Look, Mr. Miller, do you have a gun?
1: A gun? Yes, I have a gun, but I...
0: All right, give it to me.
1: What?
0: I need a gun, Mr. Miller. Please let me have it.
1: You don't know what you're doing, Paul. A gun. I'm sorry, but
0: Mr.
1: I can't...
0: Mr. Miller, please, it's my life. I gotta have a gun.
1: But why?
0: I haven't got time to explain now. Ask Roger when he gets back. He'll tell you all about it.
1: I have a permit. He'll want to know where you...
0: It'll be all right. Just give me the gun. Please, I gotta hurry.
1: You say Roger will tell
0: you? Yeah, he'll tell you. Please, Mr. Miller, hurry.
1: All right. Here, Paul. I'm doing a wrong thing, but if Roger says it... Be careful, Paul.
0: Yeah, I will.

0: Why did you have to stop there?
1: I had to get something.
0: What?
1: A gun.
0: Oh, Paul, you're on parole. If they catch you with a gun...
1: They won't catch me. As soon as we're out of town, I'm going to ditch it.
0: Oh, Paul, isn't there a chance Roger might have been wrong? Maybe they've forgotten about you.
1: No, not with that telephone call I got just before. Jenny.
0: Yes, Paul?
1: We're being followed.
0: How do you know?
1: I know. Watch when we go around the corner. What's that blue sedan about a half a block in back? See them?
0: No, Oh, there they are.
1: All right, now watch the next corner. Well, Jenny?
0: Yes. They're following us, Paul.

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1: Now, we'd like you to hear a recording of another on-the-spot interview in connection with the Autolite family charity drawing, this time with a policeman in Bronxville, New York.
2: And what is your name, officer?
3: Patrolman James Morris of the Bronxville Police Department.
2: I understand that you've signed up for the Autolite family charity drawing, is
3: that's
2: that right?
3: That's right.
2: Uh-huh. And should your name be selected, how would you care to designate the money?
3: I would split it three ways: Cancer Fund, Heart Fund, and Bronxville PBA.
2: Very fine, and may I wish you good luck.
3: Thank you very much.
1: Why don't you help your favorite local or national charity, too? 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
0: And now, Autolite brings...

0: back to our Hollywood soundstage, Mr. Broderick Crawford with Paula Winslow in Elliot Lewis's presentation of Parole to Panic, a tale well calculated to keep you in suspense.
1: Oh, Jenny.
2: They're still following us.
1: What are they doing? Torturing me? Follow us this closely, they can catch us anytime they want to.
2: Oh, go to the police, Paul. Don't be afraid.
1: I'm not afraid of the police. It's what's in back of us that I'm afraid of.
2: Well, then let the police take care of them.
1: Don't you see? If I go to the station and stop the car, they'll blast before I get to the front door. That's why they're following us so closely.
2: But they have to be crazy.
1: Yeah, they are crazy. But if I stop, I'll be dead and they'll still be crazy. No, we gotta lose them. Then we'll figure out something. See him?
2: No.
1: Good. I think we lost him this time.
2: What do we do now?
1: Well, we're almost out of gas. We better stop.
2: Well, all right. But
1: But what?
2: Oh, call the police. Tell them what's happened.
1: I intend to, Jenny. This is pretty open country. I guess we better stop at the first station we see. I'll telephone while they're filling the tank.
2: Well, I'm starting to feel a little better.
1: Yeah, so am I.
2: Oh, Paul, there's a station.
1: Yeah, I see it.
3: What'll it be?
1: Fill her up, will you?
3: Right, sir.
1: Say, you got change for a quarter?
3: Yeah, I think so. Here. Help yourself.
1: Okay. 10, 20, 25. Here's your quarter.
3: Just drop it.
1: Right. Say, where's the phone?
3: Back at the station.
1: Thanks a lot.

0: Operator. Operator, I want the police. Yes, my name is...
1: Oh! Oh, they just drove past. I think they saw the car.
0: What?
1: They're stopping down the road.
0: Come on.
2: 14 already, mister. I don't think she'll take much more.
0: Hey, Jenny! Jenny, they're turning around.
2: Hey, mister, you didn't wait for it. Hey, what are you trying to pull? Hey!
0: How'd they find us? How?
1: I don't know.
0: Oh, Jenny. Jenny, listen to me.
1: What is it?
0: This car isn't fast enough to stay away from them.
1: Well, then what'll we do?
0: I'm going to turn in the first side road we come to, and then you're getting out.
1: No, I won't do it.
0: You gotta. I can't.
1: I'm not getting out of the car.
0: Jenny, they'll kill you, too.
1: I don't care. I've been away from you long enough.
0: All right, then we'll keep going.
1: Do you know where we are?
0: Yeah. Yeah, there's no way we can get back to town from here.
1: Well, it'll be dark soon.
0: I know that.
1: Maybe we can get away then.
0: Catch up to us before dark. They can catch us anytime they want to.
1: Paul, do you know where we are?
0: I told you before, Jenny.
1: No. I mean, you remember the cabin where we spent a weekend, the first winter we were married?
0: Yeah, why?
1: Well, it was on a road that turned off this one, wasn't it?
0: Yeah, I think so. I'm not sure. We got that cabin from one of the boys, do you remember?
1: Yes, but it's better than sitting in the car and waiting for them.
0: Okay, let's go. You remember where the side road was?
1: Well, it pretty soon now, I... Just past a bridge, I think.
0: Oh, Jenny, I hope you're right.
1: Oh, I do too, Paul. I do too.

0: It's locked.
1: I don't have a key.
0: All right, I'll kick it in.
1: Hurry, Paul. I hear them.
0: Yeah, so do I. Step back, Jenny. All right, stay away from the windows. There's enough light yet for him to shoot. Let's push this table against the door. Come on.
1: Okay.
0: Here they are. Okay, Jenny. You stand over there. As soon as they come up the steps, I'm going to start shooting.
1: Maybe they're afraid.
0: No, they couldn't be. Because they know I am.
1: What are they waiting for?
0: I don't know. I haven't even gotten out of the car yet.
1: Do they know you have a gun?
0: Oh, I don't know. I don't think so. I wish they'd do something.
1: Paul.
0: What? Wait. Wait a minute. They're on their way.
1: Paul.
0: What?
1: There's a telephone in the cabin.
0: Where?
1: I think it's in that cabinet on your left.

0: Hello? Hello? Hello, operator. It's disconnected.
1: Did you say it was disconnected?
0: Either that or they just cut the wire. Yeah, that's what happened. One of them just cut the wires.
1: Where are they going?
0: I don't know.
1: Maybe they changed their minds, huh?
0: No, I doubt it.
1: Well, then why would they drive away?
0: Well, they didn't go far.
1: But why did they go at all?
0: They're not sure whether I got a gun or not. If I have one, they know they're asking for it if they rush the cabin.
1: How long can we stay here?
0: Jenny, we're leaving now.
1: But you said they're just down the road.
0: We're going to leave on foot.
1: What?
0: Tell me, can you walk much in those shoes you got on?
1: But yes, the heels are pretty low. Why?
0: All right. We'll head into the woods. Go east as far as we can. We'll sleep out in the open tonight. Then we'll head for the first house we see when daylight hits.
1: All right, Paul.
0: I'm going to go out first. You follow me in a couple of seconds.
1: Yes.
0: Now help me with this table in front of the door. I don't want to slide it.
1: All right.

0: They suckered me, Jenny. They had a guy planted out there.
1: Oh, you're bleeding, Paul.
0: Yeah, I'm hurt. I'm hurt bad.
1: We gotta try to stop the bleeding.
0: Try all you want to. I don't think you can do it.
1: But we've got to try.
0: Yeah. They're back to pick up the body. They're sure gonna be disappointed, aren't they?
1: Oh, Paul, I'm frightened. I don't know what to do, and I don't know how to help you.
0: Just stay close to me, Jenny. Stay close. I'll think of something. Thank you.

0: Yeah, Jenny.
1: Is it... Are you...
0: Yeah. Yeah, I'm still bleeding.
1: Let me talk to them. They'll listen to me. I'm a woman. You've got to get a doctor.
0: No, Jenny. That's what they want, don't you understand? They want me to die, and I'm going to.
1: Don't say that, Paul. Don't say
0: it's
1: that.
0: It's true, Jenny. It's true. But, well, I'm not going to die alone.
1: What are you going to do?
0: They haven't gotten out of the car since they came back. That means they're all together. Well, I still got 4 slugs left in the gun. I'm going to use them. Get back, Jenny. I got to break this window. You out there. Why don't you come in and get me? All right. All right, I'll come out and get you.

0: Easy, Paul. Take it easy. You're going to be fine.
1: Who are you?
0: Police.
1: Jenny. Where's Jenny?
2: Here I am, darling.
1: When did they get here?
0: Just after you came out shooting.
1: How did you find me?
0: Roger Miller called us after you got the gun from his father.
1: But how did you know where to look?
0: You left the receiver off the hook in the service station. There we checked all the side roads looking for a big gasoline stain where you might have turned off the main road.
1: Gasoline?
0: The attendant was still pumping gas into your car when you drove away. He never got the chance to replace the cap on your tank.
1: Oh. We'll pick it up some other time. Won't we, Jenny?
2: Yes, Paul. We'll pick it up some other time.

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1: This is Mrs. Morris Cohen, who just signed up for this drawing. 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
2: None at all. 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
5: 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Suspense is transcribed and directed by Elliot Lewis, with music composed by Lucian Morowick and conducted by Lud Gluskin. The role to Panic was written for Suspense by Ross Murray. In tonight's story, Paula Winslow was heard as Jenny. Featured in the cast were Joseph Kearns, Junius Matthews, Hi Averbeck, and Barney Phillips.
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2: 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Time 2:45 p.m. March 11th. Remarks. Ernest Bowers, age 34, was crossing intersection as signal light changed from green to red. A car driven by Theodore Toby made a legal right turn from 15th Street into 4th Avenue.
3: Hey, look out! Hey! Look out! Oh, hit him!
4: All right, come on now, let me through here. All right, stand back. Let's have a look.
5: Is he hurt, Pat, officer? I didn't see him. Honest, I didn't. I had the right of way.
4: He's passed out. Hey, one of you people call an ambulance.
6: I'll go.
4: Yeah, all right, you. Okay, move back.
5: He's bleeding. Here, I'll prop up his head.
4: Yeah, use his jacket. Here, I'll hold him. Golly, he's limp. Feels like he, just like he's dead.
7: Yes. Ernest Bowers felt like he was dead. Ernest Bowers suffered from catalepsy, a strange disease. He carried at all times a note in his inside jacket pocket stating that he was a cataleptic and that in the event of seeming death, his wife should be immediately notified or his doctor in the event his wife is unavailable. The letter also requested that no autopsy or embalming should be performed on his body for 72 hours, although in his particular case, the duration of the attacks were usually 4 hours or less. Ernest Bowers also wore a sterling silver bracelet with an inscription reading, "Do not embalm me. I am not dead." Catalepsy is a disease of the nerves and mind. The physical condition of the cataleptic when he's under a spell closely resembles death in all aspects, including the primary stages of rigor mortis. Officer Abbott was on the scene of the accident. He administered first aid to the injured man before making out his report.
8: There, that ought to stop the bleeding. Like just a cut in his forehead when he hit the ground. Nothing much.
5: Well, he can't be hurt bad, officer. I didn't hit him hard.
6: Yeah, that's right. It looked like just a little bump, that's all.
8: All right. Clear back. Let's have a little air in here. I'd have to take down some information. All right, what's your name?
5: Theodore Toby. Here's my license.
8: Hey, you kids! Hey, what did those kids do?
6: They picked up something off the street. I saw them.
9: There's the ambulance.
5: Oh, here it comes. Gee, I hope he's all right. It doesn't look like he's breathing.
9: My gosh, he ain't.
8: All right, I told you to get back. Come on now, he's back, all of you.
4: I'm glad you got here, Doctor. He's out cold.
10: Hello, officer. Let's have a look here. Yeah, I'll say he is.
11: All right, let's get him away.
10: He's dead.
11: Well, anyway, it didn't happen in the ambulance.
10: Okay, we'll take him away. Keep him back, will you, officer?
8: All right, keep back. All right, clear out. The show's over. Come on,
11: well, that's the second one today.
10: Yeah. Well, let's go. Come on.
11: Hey, whose coat was that he was laying on?
10: Well, I don't know. Did you pick it up?
11: No.
10: Hey, officer.
8: Yeah?
10: Where's the coat?
8: Yeah? Oh, by golly, it's gone.
10: Okay. Never mind. Let's go, Payne.
2: Ernest Bowers had lost the identification of his condition. The letter was in the inside pocket of his jacket. The silver chain he wore on his left wrist had snapped and fallen to the pavement. Two youngsters picked up the chain. Robert Minnelli, age 9 1/2, and Tommy Stoner, 8.
12: Hey, that cop yelled at us. Did you hear him?
13: Yeah. Maybe we should give it back.
12: Yeah, what for? So he can keep it?
13: Screw on the back to your father's shop, Bob.
12: Sure is a nice chain. Hey, there's writing on it.
13: Maybe it's the guy's name. Was he hurt bad?
12: Nah, just a little bump.
13: What's it say?
12: Well, just a second. We'll be out of the alley. Yeah, Pop's gone home to eat.
13: Well, let me see it.
12: Well, wait a second, will you? It says, do not do not something me. I am not dead. It's screwy.
13: What'll we do with it?
12: Sell it, Dopey.
13: But that's stealing, Bob.
12: It ain't stealing. We found it, didn't we?
13: When we try to sell it, they'll ask us where we got it. What'll we tell them?
12: Nothing. Use your head. You know what we'll do?
13: What?
12: We'll use Pop's welding torch. We'll melt it down.
13: He told us not to use it.
12: Pop ain't here, is he?
13: No.
12: Well, come on.
13: There it is.
12: Yeah. Here, put it on that brick.
13: Okay?
12: Yeah.
13: Be careful. I don't know too much about this.
14: What are you kids just doing in there?
12: Huh? Oh. Hello, Pop.
13: Nothing, Mr. Minnelli. We ain't doing nothing.
14: Nothing, huh? I thought I told you kids not to go near that torch.
12: Well, we want to melt this down.
14: Give me that. Now, what's this all about?
12: Well, we found this chain, Papa, and we want to melt it down and sell it.
14: Oh, who's this?
12: Oh, we don't know, do we, Tommy?
13: No, we don't.
14: Where you get?
12: We found it.
14: Come on, let me have it. Come on.
12: There's nothing wrong, Pop. We just found it, see? It's ours.
14: Let me see. It says something. Do not embalm me. I'm not dead. Monkey, what's that?
12: It's screwy.
14: Where do you find it?
12: In the street. Honest, Papa, ask Tommy.
14: All right. Go on, get out of here, please.
12: Well, how about melting it down, Pop? We can sell it and buy some baseball.
14: All right. I'll keep it back.
12: Look at Tommy, see it?
13: Yeah, starting to melt.
12: Uh-huh. See how he does it?
14: Keep away, I told you.
13: It's all melted.
7: They sold the melted chain to a dealer for $1.30. $1.30. But the coat was the principal thing. In the coat, in the inside pocket, was the letter. The information about Bauer's condition was in the letter. The instructions that could save his life. The coat was picked up from the street by Honest Jerry Murdoch. Now, there's a big sign near the corner of 15th Street. It says, Honest Jerry Murdoch, Swap Shop. He brought the coat into a store, rummaged around on his shelves until he found some cleaner, then started to clean the blood stain.
15: I'm looking for a sport jacket.
16: Just a minute. Hey, now, what kind?
15: Conservative.
16: Yeah. Will you come over here, please?
15: Sure. Yeah, something on that order.
16: Well, pick out what you want there. How much do you want to spend?
15: Well, about $5.
16: These cost more.
15: How much?
16: From 8 to 12. Over here, we got some cheaper.
15: These don't look so hot for $8.
16: From 8 to 12. Over here...
15: I'll take a look. Yeah. No, these don't appeal to me.
16: Well, what size do you wear?
15: 40.
16: Well, here. We'll try this one on.
15: Yeah.
16: Nice and conservative.
15: Oh, kind of tight around the shoulders. Yeah, it looks cheesy.
16: Huh?
15: Well, I guess you ain't
16: got... Wait a minute. What's your hurry? I'm just putting a new one in stock. Over here with the counter.
15: Huh? Yeah. All right, looks all right. What size is it?
16: I don't know. Here, try it on.
15: Okay. Yeah, this feels all right. Kind of stiff in front here, though.
16: It's almost new, ain't it? You'll break it in.
15: Feels like cardboard or something.
16: You want it? $5.
15: Okay.
16: There might still be a couple of stains on it. I ain't had time to take up. Use some cleaner on it or bring it to the tailor's. It'll be better than new.
15: Yeah. Here's a $5.
2: Ernest Bowers was brought to the receiving room of the Vedder General Hospital. The time, 4:10. If Bowers was going to awaken, it would probably be before 6:45. Intern on duty, Dr. Weldon, made out his report. He wrote it down while standing near the telephone switchboard.
17: Now listen, honey, get this guy's wife on the phone, if he's got a wife. Here's his wallet.
18: Another dead one?
17: Yep. Dead as a mackerel. I'm going to stay that way, too.
18: His home phone is here. I'll give it a whirl.
17: Let's see. Yeah.
19: Yes?
18: This is Vedder General Hospital. Is there anybody by the name of Bowers at home? That's Bowers. B-O-W.
19: Just a minute.
18: She's going to see. How did it happen?
17: Accident. Automobile hit him. Funny.
18: What's funny?
17: Superficial cut on forehead. Apparently heart failure. I'm going to request an autopsy. I'd like to find out whether the heart disease was chronic or not.
19: Hello?
18: Oh, here she is again.
19: Nope, nobody home.
18: Is Mr. Bowers married?
19: His wife says he is.
18: Where can I reach her? There's been an accident.
19: I don't know. She's out.
18: Will you tell her to call the Vedder General Hospital?
19: Yes. What happened?
18: Mr. Bowers is dead.
17: Can't reach her, huh?
18: Nope.
17: See, I'd sure like to do that autopsy. Maybe later, after he's gone to the morgue. Get me the orderly room.
18: Okay. Yeah, use that one over there, here.
17: Okay.
20: Hello?
17: Hello, Payne?
20: Yeah.
17: This is Dr. Weldon. There's a delivery for you to go to the morgue.
20: No?
17: Yeah.
20: Oh, I ain't had nothing to eat since,
17: Yeah, since lunch. Go on now. It's down in receiving room B. The papers are down there, too.
20: Why can't I wait a few minutes?
17: It's gotta go now. They'll want to start the embalming so they can go home.
20: How about sending one of the other boys?
17: I don't care, just as long as it gets there.
21: It was then 4:22 in the afternoon. Dr. Theodore J. Weldon left Honey at the switchboard and walked upstairs to the intern quarters and settled down to reading the sports page of the afternoon paper. At that moment, if anyone had been in receiving room B of Vedder General Hospital where the body of Ernest Bowers lay on the patient carriage, they could have seen a fly crawl slowly across the face of the dead man. They would have seen his nose twitch.
1: 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Between the acts of Suspense, this is Ken Niles for Roma Wines. 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
21: Henry Prince had purchased the coat in which the letter was that could save the life of Ernest Bowers. When Henry Prince left the second-hand clothes store, he stopped to have a chat with some friends, made some purchases at the grocery store, and started home. The time? A few minutes after 5. He lived about 2 blocks from the scene of the accident. His wife was waiting for him.
22: Well, how do you like it for $5?
23: Oh, it looks all right. What's that? A spot?
22: Where?
23: Well, take it off for a second. Yeah, sure. Wonder what it is.
22: Oh, he said there were a couple of spots. Cleaner will take them out.
23: Yeah, it looks like it might be. What's this in the pocket?
22: I don't know.
23: Oh, honestly. To whom it may concern, please open and read.
22: Oh, that's what Mr. Phelps did.
23: This note is carried on my person wherever I go. It is to advise responsible parties that I am a cataleptic.
16: Hmm?
23: That if it appears as though I am dead, I am not. And that my body is not to be molested for a period of 72 hours, neither by autopsy nor by embalming, although the maximum periods of my attacks usually do not exceed 4 hours. Please telephone my wife, Mrs. Margaret Bowers, Fulton 11231. This is a boarding house. Address 8411 Half West 25th Street. If she is not there, please try X-Mister 43422. This is the number of Dr. Benton. It is of vital importance. It may mean my life. Thank you, Ernest Bowers.
15: That's a funny one.
23: Where'd you get the coat, Henry?
15: Get honest, Jerry Murdoch.
23: I wonder what we can do.
15: Well, I think it's probably forgotten already. Somebody sold the coat to him, forgot to take the letter out.
23: No, it doesn't sound like something a guy'd forget.
15: Ah, the devil.
23: Well, it might be important. Look at that, Henry.
15: Hmm?
23: Those spots look like blood.
15: Now, too dark.
23: That's the color blood turns. I'm going to telephone that number.
15: Go ahead, but I think you're wasting your time.
23: All right, all right.
15: I don't want to mess around.
23: Oh, shh.
19: Hello.
23: I'd like to talk to Mrs. Bowers.
19: She ain't in.
23: Well, how do you know? You didn't even
19: she
23: go...
19: She went out. You ain't the first after her.
23: Who else wanted to get in touch with her?
19: Somebody. I don't know who.
23: Oh, well, thank you.
15: Hey, you see, you're wasting your time.
23: Well, I'm going to try that Dr. Benton.
15: Oh.
23: That's Mr. 43422.
15: Look, I'm hungry.
23: Oh, busy.
15: How about some dinner?
23: It's cooking. You know, I just can't get it out of my head. That guy, whoever he is, lying there, people thinking him dead when he ain't. Maybe doing things to him. What's embalming?
15: Well, you do that at the morgue. It's preparing his body for burial. I think they take all the blood out of his veins.
23: Well, that would kill him if he wasn't already dead.
15: Well, couldn't kill him no deader.
23: Henry, I'm going to find out about that coat. Where's this place you bought it?
15: Honest, Oh, now, wait a minute, Francis. Look, I put in a good day's work. I'm tired.
23: Listen.
15: I don't want to run around the city looking for something I don't even know about.
23: Well, I'll go myself.
15: Now, how about me at home here while you go out? I want to eat. I'm hungry.
23: Well, dinner won't be ready for another 15 minutes anyway. Where is the place?
15: Oh, all right. I'll go with you.
23: Oh, well, why don't they answer? What?
15: Well, he ain't back yet.
23: What's the sign say, 10 minutes?
15: Yeah, but those guys put up signs like that if they're going to wait for an hour.
23: Well, we can wait just a few more minutes, Henry.
15: Oh, come on, Francis.
19: Hello.
23: Is Mrs. Bowers in?
19: No.
23: Mr. Bowers?
19: No, he's dead.
23: Oh, he is?
19: That's what they tell me.
23: Look.
19: You're bothering me, lady. I got a meal set on the table. I can't be answering a million questions.
23: Yeah, listen, all I want to know is when Mr. Bowers died.
19: How do I know? Ask Mrs. Bowers. She'll be home soon.
23: Oh, yeah, thanks.
15: Well?
23: Mr. Bowers is dead. I found that out.
15: Well, see, I told you.
23: Well, what about the letter, then? What if he ain't dead? What if they only think he's dead?
15: Well, what do you want to do? Wait here all night?
23: No, I'm going to go down to that place where you bought the coat.
15: You're going traipsing around the whole city?
23: If I have to.
15: Well, without me, then.
23: Well, all right. Do as you please.
15: I'll be home. I'm hungry. If you think more of a crazy letter than you do of feeding your own husband, then that's all.
23: What do you mean, that's all?
15: Just what I said, that's all.
23: Oh, Henry, the trouble with you is you just don't have no imagination.
15: No, I just don't have no imagination. I'm just a home-loving guy, that's all.
23: Oh.
15: I don't go sticking my nose where it don't belong.
23: Well, go on home, then. I'll find out about it. Busy. How can a doctor's line be always busy? Say, pardon me.
0: Sure. What do you have?
23: I just want to find out about the man next door. Do you know when he'll come back?
0: Who, Honest Jerry? No. Ain't he there?
23: No, there's a sign on his door says he'll be back in 10 minutes. I've been waiting for him for more than a half hour.
0: Well, maybe he went home.
23: Oh, yeah. Do you know where he lives?
0: Search me, lady.
23: Well, he will come back.
0: Well, he's usually there when we close up here. That's about 7 o'clock.
23: Yeah, well, thank you. Oh, officer.
3: Yes, ma'am?
23: Officer, do you know where the fellow who owns that swap shop lives?
3: No, ma'am, I don't.
23: Oh, well, I want to get in touch with him. There's a sign in his door.
3: Why don't you ask him, ma'am? There he is now, just going in.
23: Oh, gee, thank you. Mr. Murdoch? Mr. Murdoch?
5: Yeah?
23: Oh,
4: see, Mr. Murdoch, I'm glad you came back.
5: I was just having a bite to eat.
4: Yeah.
5: Come on in.
4: Thanks.
5: What can I do for you?
4: You sold my husband a jacket, a sport jacket, this afternoon.
5: Did I? What kind?
4: It was a light blue one. It had a few stains on it.
5: Oh, I'm sorry. I can't take anything back once it's sold.
4: No, I don't want to give it back. Where'd you get it, Mr. Murdoch?
5: I don't even know which one you're talking about. I sell a lot of stuff.
4: It must have been just a few hours ago. Blue with thin red boxes.
5: Oh, what about it?
4: Where'd you get it?
5: What do you want to know for?
4: Well, because there was a letter in it, an important letter.
5: I don't know. How can I remember where I got it?
4: Long ago. Was it long ago?
5: I don't see where it's any of your business where I got it.
4: It may be important. I've been trying to reach the numbers. The doctor's number's always busy, and his wife isn't home yet.
5: I don't know what you're talking about. Please, I'm busy. I got lots to do.
4: Yeah, but you got to tell me. Just listen, look, tell me one thing. Did you have the jacket in here a long time?
5: Well...
4: Oh, please, it's very important.
5: No, I just got it this afternoon.
4: Oh, but where did you get it?
5: You said one question. You asked it, I answered. That's all.
4: There was blood on it.
5: That I can't help. Now, if you...
4: Oh, no, listen,
5: me.
4: Mr. Murdoch, you got to tell me. Please.
5: I don't have to tell anybody anything.
4: Mr. Murdoch, I may be all wrong. I'm probably just crazy doing this. But listen, if that man's alive and they do anything to him, I'll just never get over it. I'll just never be able to live with myself.
5: What are you talking about?
4: Well, listen. Listen, there was a letter in the inside pocket of that jacket, you see. It said that Ernest Bowers was a cataleptic.
5: What's that? You mean he goes into fits?
4: No. A cataleptic is somebody who looks like he's dead at times, and he isn't.
5: Oh.
4: He goes into a spell, and it looks as though he's dead, you see? Yeah. And sometimes they take dead bodies to the morgue. They embalm them, and that means they take all the blood out of their veins. Now this fellow Bowers is a cataleptic. I don't know whether he's dead or alive or even if he's even worrying about this letter, but I got to find out.
5: Well, there was...
4: What?
5: An accident before the...
4: Where? Who was in it?
5: I don't know. Believe me, lady, I didn't know anything about all this. You think this guy who was taken away in an ambulance was a catalepsy?
4: That coat. Was it his?
5: Yeah, lady, but it was left there in the street. They drove away and left
4: Who?
5: It. The ambulance.
4: What ambulance?
5: Oh, I don't know. It was on the corner. The cop was there. He told somebody to call an ambulance. It came and took the man away.
4: Is that the cop? Is that the cop out there now?
5: Yeah. But look, you got to protect me. I ain't done anything wrong. I don't know anything about it.
4: Officer! Officer! Yeah. Officer!
21: Ernest Bowers lay on a slab in the morgue. If he were alive, probabilities were that he would regain consciousness before 6:45. The two embalmers on duty at the time had decided to get a bite to eat when the phone rang.
6: Yeah, I know, but we're going out to eat. Yeah. Oh, I know another one just came in. We got it here. Well, what's the rush? No, we just want to grab a cup of coffee, and then we'll get right on it. Well, is it our fault if it comes in just when we want to have a what? Oh, we can go home after? Oh, well, that puts a different complexion. Okay. Yeah. Hey, what time is it, Tony?
9: It's 6:30.
6: Doc says if we embalm this one now, we can go home.
9: Well, let's start in then. I'm hungry.
6: Okay.
9: Let's start the motor. Hey, he's a young guy, ain't he?
6: Yeah. I was speaking to the wife about that yesterday. Oh, get the injector out, Tony. And she was saying more and more people die older and older.
9: Hey, here. Looks like we can open through the neck.
6: Yeah. Hey, give me a piece of that gauze. I said the way she should be around this place a while. We get them all ages.
9: Hey, want me to do it?
6: Oh, that's all right. You get the injector ready.
9: Hey, look at him. You know, you never think that such a little thing like his heart stops beating could make him dead and not alive.
6: Yeah, hold it steady now, will you?
9: Yeah.
6: Okay, you ready?
9: Just a second. Yeah.
6: All right. Here we go. Oh.
9: What's the matter?
6: My glasses are clouding up.
9: Well, take them off.
6: Oh, no, it's all right. I'll just clean them.
9: What'd the wife say to that?
6: What? Oh, about all ages?
9: Yeah, yeah.
6: Oh, she didn't have anything to say. Only that most of the guys we deal with probably come to a violent end.
9: Well, there's something in that.
6: Okay. I got my glasses clean. All right. Now, let's...
9: What's the matter?
6: They're steamed up again. Funny. Every time I bend over near... I wonder...
9: What?
6: Oh, it must be my imagination.
9: What?
6: I could have sworn this guy was breathing on my glasses.
9: Oh, is he?
6: No, how could he?
9: Well, come on then, let's go. It's 6:45 already.
6: Yeah.
9: Oh, hold it. I'll get the phone.
6: Oh, let's get this started first.
9: Okay.
6: Now we'll just help. What?
8: Why,
6: what's the matter with you?
8: I thought I saw the guy's hand twitch.
6: Oh, don't be silly.
8: Oh, boy. Oh, it gave me a scare.
9: Hey, let's wait a second. I'll get the phone.
6: Oh, no, it'll probably be another job and we'll never get out of here. Let it ring.
9: That might be my wife. Oh, well, if people are going to hang up before you can pick up the phone. All right, come on now. Let's get this thing over with.
8: All right.
9: Okay. Now, give me the knife again. That's it. Now, I'll make a nice, neat little incision. Tony.
8: Yeah?
9: Look, I'm bent over like this. I ain't going to move. My glasses are full of steam again.
8: Oh, Lord!
9: Is he alive? Hey, look at me. I'm shaking all over.
8: Look at him, Al. Look at his lips. Listen.
9: Shut that thing off.

0: Apparently, the life of Ernest Bowers was worth $1.30 for a silver bracelet and $5 for a blood-stained jacket to honest Jerry Murdoch. Their petty thefts brought a man to the brink of death. As for the busy telephone in Dr. Benton's office, it wasn't busy at all. The good doctor had unwittingly replaced the receiver on the stand incorrectly. There's just one more episode which perhaps doesn't belong in an accident report, but which I would like to include. After regaining full consciousness, Ernest Bowers put in a telephone call from the morgue.
1: Hello?
2: Hello, Mrs. Brawley. Is Mrs. Bowers in?
1: I don't know. I didn't see her come in.
3: Josie, see if Mrs. Bowers is home.
1: Who is it?
2: This is Mr. Bowers.
1: Who? Mr. Bowers? They told me he was dead. The hospital called
2: him. Yes, I know, Mrs. Brawley, but they made a mistake.
1: Oh, well, here she is. Hello? Hello, Ernest? Where are you?
2: Well, darling, it's quite a long story. You see...
1: Never mind. You just get right home, you hear? Dinner's getting ice cold.

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14: 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Those excellent California wines that can add so much pleasantness to the way you live, to your happiness in entertaining guests, to your enjoyment of everyday meals. Yes, right now a glassful would be very pleasant, as Roma Wines bring you Michael O'Shea in a remarkable tale of...
15: Suspense!
16: Well, it was hot enough to fry eggs on the sidewalk. About the worst we'd had all year, and I hadn't made a dozen cash jobs since morning. But at 5 o'clock, I was still in there plugging because, well, that's the way I am. I level on a guy and a dame that look like they might go for a good two-shot and snap them and hand the guy the card that tells him how he can get 3 prints of that fine candid camera shot I just made of him for only $1. But he just brushes me off like all the rest. Well, it's the last shot on the roll, and I unload and figure to call it a day when I see a guy coming through the crowd that's dressed up as sharp as a tack and... And he's sort of glancing at himself sideways in the store windows and generally seems extra fond of himself. So quick as a flash, I get me sights on him. And then a funny thing happens. He sort of staggers as though somebody had just come along, give him a big slap on the back. And he starts folding, and all so sudden that I can't even stop myself. And so help me, I snap him right in the middle of his dive. And then he's out like a light, and everybody, there's a crowd around. Everybody's saying, get the doctor in the heat. Somebody else is calling him. Enough is enough. I'm all burned up with this guy and the heat and the day and everything. So I just turn on my heel and head for Jake's place to cool off.
17: Hiya, Joe. What do you say? Cup of coffee?
16: Yeah.
17: Well, how'd you go today? Do any good?
16: Are you kidding? People don't want to have their pictures made when they got perspiration running down their faces and the guys are in their shirt sleeves and the dames' dresses are all wrinkled up out of shape. All they want to do is to get somewhere where they can cool off like me.
17: Yeah, that's right, all right, I guess.
16: What a day. And the payoff, here, listen to this. I'm making a guy just before I come in here. A swell shot it would have been, too. And just as I snap him, what do you suppose he does?
17: What?
16: He falls. He collapses right in the sidewalk. Ah, boom. The heat or something. I don't know.
17: Yeah, is that right?
16: Yeah, boy, do I pick the cash customers.
17: Oh, tough on a poor guy, huh?
16: Tough on him. What about me? I got a living to make, too, you know.
17: Well, yeah, that's right. Oh, pardon me.
16: Go ahead.
17: Jake's Friendly Pharmacy. Huh? Well, I don't know. Well, just a moment. I'll see. Hey, Joe, it's your wife.
16: Uh-oh. I forgot. She told me specially to be home early today. She got a steak for tonight.
17: What'll I tell her?
16: Tell her I just left. No, wait a minute. Tell her you ain't seen me all day.
17: Okay. No, he's not here, Mrs. Mooney. No, I haven't. Yes, Mrs. Mooney. Yeah, I sure will. Yeah, she said if I, see you. Hey, Joe, wait.
16: I ain't got time. I'll see you tomorrow.
17: Hey, Joe.
16: Yoo-hoo. Hello, honey.
18: Don't honey me.
16: Something smells good. Supper ready?
18: Is supper ready? Oh, of course supper's ready. The potatoes are all nice and dried up and the meat's good and tough. Supper's been ready for an hour.
16: Oh, it has? Oh, gee, I...
18: You know I told you to be home on time tonight. You think they're handing steaks out for good behavior nowadays?
16: Well, gosh, Maud, I forgot.
18: Forgot. You'd forget your name if it wasn't pasted inside your hat. Where have you been?
16: Why, I was working.
18: This late? On a day like this? Hey, wait a minute. Let me look at you.
16: Oh, now, wait a minute, Maud. Now, wait. Maud, listen. Something happened today. I wasn't going to tell you about this. I was going to spare your feelings.
18: This one, it better be good.
16: Well, it shook me up pretty bad. I don't mind telling you. And that was the whole trouble why I was late.
18: Yeah, I suppose this time you found an atom bomb in a suitcase and you picked it up.
16: No, Maud. Listen, Maud. I'm serious. I saw a man die today, Maud.
18: Well, they do it every day, don't they?
16: Yeah, but Maud, I was taking his picture. He died right while I was snapping it, right at me feet. Swooned.
18: I suppose he grabbed you around the ankle so you couldn't come home.
16: But Maud, they thought it was murder.
18: Murder? Who thought so?
16: Why, everybody. The people that saw it, they was asking me all kinds of questions.
18: Oh, Joe. Oh, what do you want to tell me a story like that for?
16: I swear, Maud, I swear. I can prove it. I got the film. I'll develop it right here tonight. I got it right here in me camera, and I'll get me my,
18: Now what?
16: My camera. I must have forgot it. Oh,
18: I might have known this was all leading up to something. Where's the ticket?
16: The what?
18: You know what? The pawn ticket.
16: Oh, Maud, you got me all wrong. The camera's all right. It's right where I left it, right in Jake's place.
18: Ah, Jake's place. Well, which is it? The Hawk Shop or Jake's place?
16: Oh, Maud, I was only in there for a minute.
18: Oh, Joe, how can you do it? Losing your camera, hanging around in that cheap joint when you know we're trying to save up for a studio of our own? Oh, Joe, we're never going to get out of this rut.
16: Oh, Maud, look, I had to leave the camera there.
18: Had to? Why?
16: Because of that picture. I was scared to bring it home. It might be evidence or
18: Joe,
16: something.
18: Joe, you just said a minute ago you had it with you. You said that you...
16: Yeah, I just...
18: Oh, who in the world could that be?
16: I'll get it, honey. You stay right here. That's it. Just rest yourself. I'll go to the door.
19: Your name, Mooney?
16: Yeah, that's right, yeah.
19: Sidewalk photographer, ain't
16: yes,
19: you?
16: Yes, indeed. That's right.
20: Did you take a picture of a guy keeling over on Main Street about 5 o'clock this afternoon?
16: That's right. I was just telling my wife...
19: You got your camera here with the picture?
16: No. I left it downtown.
20: You better come along with us, then.
16: Hey, say, what is this? Who are you?
20: Police headquarters.
18: Police?
16: Police? Say, what is this all about?
20: You ought to know. You saw the guy...

0: The guy is dead. He was murdered. Of course, I could see now how that picture of mine would be pretty important evidence, so naturally I'm glad to go along with these coppers and help them out all I can. When we get out on the sidewalk, there's a car there and two other guys sitting in it, all plainclothes cops, evidently the homicide squad, I suppose, and we go over to this other car.
1: That the guy?
2: Yeah, but he don't have it with him.
1: Where is it?
0: Downtown. I forgot and left it there, a place on Main Street.
1: Oh, that's bad. Hmm? We got that other call they're making. Main Street's out of the way.
0: Well, gee, I'm sorry. It just happened tonight. I forgot.
1: You talk when you're told to. The rest of the time, you keep quiet, see?
0: Well, sure, officer. Just
3: well,
0: as you say.
3: Well, we go by this joint on Main Street, and then we make the other call.
1: No, we can't. We gotta be on time for that one. Right on time. Going by Main Street, we'd never make it.
2: Then we gotta take this mug along.
3: Well, say, that'll make it awful crowded after we leave the... Well, after we leave the other place.
1: Hey, Mooney, you got a car?
0: Why, certainly, officer. The one right ahead.
3: Hey, that's an idea. We take his car and put the...
1: All right. You and Harry take him in his car. Harry drives, you follow us. You got it?
2: Okay, Frankie.
1: Let's go.
0: We get in my car and start downtown after the others. Now, the cop they call Harry is driving, and I'm sitting in the back seat with the other one. At first, I don't say nothing, especially after the crack that other cop had made. And anyway, I see these two are sort of tense and nervous. I can see these cops are taking this crime pretty serious. But after a while, they loosen up between themselves, and I look for a chance to get myself into the conversation.
3: Frankie's taking it easier than I thought.
2: Yeah, but I wouldn't want to be those guys that mess it up.
0: Say, I sure hope I can be of some help to you fellas.
3: I wouldn't worry none about that.
2: Yeah, that's about the least of your worries.
0: Well, it's nice of you to put it that way. Say, you got any clues? I mean, like who killed this guy or anything?
3: Yeah, some guys that didn't like him.
0: Oh. Gee, it's funny, though. I never would have thought it. I mean, I didn't notice anything like a shot or anything.
3: It was a silencer job.
2: You talk too much.
3: What's the difference? He'll read it out in the papers, won't he?
2: You still talk too much.
0: Where are we going now?
3: The morgue.
0: Oh, yeah. The morgue?
3: Yeah, we want you to sort of identify the body.
0: We get to the morgue and drive up to the entrance and wait outside while these cops and the other car go in. To fix it up for me to do my stuff, I figure. But in about 5 minutes, they come running out and two of them are carrying something wrapped up in a sheet. And I don't need no x-ray eyes to see it is a stiff. And then they throw it into our car on the floor of the back seat like it was a bundle of wood. And then we take out of there like somebody was after us, following the other car heading for the west side of town. I don't know, it all happened so fast, and I'm hanging on so tight when we go around the corners on two wheels and trying to keep my feet out of this stiff space and beginning to feel not so good about the whole thing. Well, at first, I don't dare open my mouth for fear my heart will jump right out in me lap. But after a while, I can't help it. I just got to find out what it's all about. I guess that's the body, huh?
3: This boy's bright, Harry. He must have went to college.
0: Yes, well, when do you want me to identify it?
3: Oh, you'll have plenty of time for that, Junior.
0: Guess you're not going by the joint in Main Street for my camera, huh?
3: One thing at a time, bud. One thing at a time.
2: You ask too many questions. It ain't healthy.
0: Healthy?
3: Hey, listen.
2: Cops!
0: Cops?
2: Look, Frankie's signaling.
3: Yeah, he means we should separate. Take your next turn to the left and head for the hills.
0: Cops? What are cops chasing us for? If you guys are... Oh, my God.
2: The best thing we can do is ditch this heap. I ain't taking no rap for Frankie in a job like this.
0: You ain't cops. You guys ain't cops at all.
3: Well, what do we do with him?
2: What do you think?
0: Hey, now, wait. What are you guys going to do?
2: What do you think?
0: No, wait a minute. That is the last thing I remember. A world full of stars. A veritable blackout.
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2: There's something that sounds like heavy machinery at work where my brains ought to be. And every time this machine turns over, it feels like it's gonna blow the top off my head, and I'm all sprawled out someplace. And then it turns out to be the back seat of a car. I manage to stumble over something that's down on the floor, and then I'm out of this car and standing in a little dirt road, and it's sometime at night. I don't know what it's all about. I don't know what I'm doing here at all. And then I see that this is my car, and that makes some sense, and then I remember my camera. I gotta get my camera, that's it. On account of Mort says I shouldn't have left it. Jake's place, that's where I left it. And so I crawl back into the car, and I get it turned around and headed down this dirt road. Pretty soon I'm on a bigger road, and then I'm on the main highway back to town. All the time I'm thinking, this is a funny thing for me to be doing. But the main thing is, I gotta get the camera. And then I'm pulling up in front of Jake's place, and I'm going in.
3: Hey, Joe, where you been?
4: Your wife was looking for you.
2: Maud? Was she in here?
4: Yeah, she come down to pick up your camera.
2: Oh, well, that's okay then. That's what I came by for.
4: Hey, you all right?
2: Yeah, I guess so.
4: Well, you don't look it. Where's your hat?
2: Hat? What hat? I don't know. Maybe it's out in the car.
4: Hey, come here. What happened to your head?
2: Ouch, don't touch it.
4: You better go home and get some sleep, Joe, and have somebody look at that head. Put some tincture of mercurochrome on it. Mm. Oh, this ain't like you at all.
2: No. Yeah, I better be going, huh?
4: Oh, wait. Here, your wife left the purse. She was kind of upset anyway. Worried about you, I guess.
2: Oh, thanks.
4: Boy, you're a lucky guy, Joe. I didn't know the missus was anything like that. What a knockout.
2: Huh?
4: Yeah, she's gorgeous, Joe.
2: That don't sound like Maud.
4: It don't. Well, it was.
2: Hey, what did this dame look like that picked up my camera?
4: Listen, you ain't so far gone you can't remember what your own wife looks like, are you?
2: No, only this ain't my wife's purse.
4: It ain't?
2: No. What did the dame look like?
4: Oh, medium size, young, blonde, terrific figure, gorgeous face.
2: Uh-uh. That ain't Maud.
4: No?
2: No. Maud is kind of, well... but she's nothing like that.
4: Well, what do you know?
2: Listen, Jake. I've been having some awful peculiar experiences tonight.
4: Yeah? You must have been.
2: Yeah. I better call Maud. She can always figure these things out.
4: Now, wait a minute, Joe. Maybe you had an order just now. I wish you'd let me fix you up with a little something to straighten you out. I got the greatest thing in the world for you. It'll make you feel
5: a lot better.
2: I fell asleep the other night. Hello? Hello? Oh, hello, Maud.
5: Well, it's about time you turned up. I've been worried to death.
2: Listen, Maud, I came by to get the camera. Only some girls, some blonde had already picked it up, but I'm going to find it now and get the camera, so don't
5: now,
2: you worry.
5: Just listen to me. Don't you go getting mixed up with any blondes. You're mixed up enough already.
2: Oh, but it's all right, Maud. I'll just pick up the camera and come right home. It's funny, though. When she came by here to get it, she said she was you.
5: Yeah, that's not all that's funny. You're in pretty deep, Joe Mooney. In the first place, those men you went out with weren't the police at all.
2: Those men, the cops?
5: I'm trying to tell you they weren't cops.
2: Oh.
5: I called the police headquarters myself, and they said they never...
2: Oh, wait, Maud. Now I remember. We were going to go to get my camera, only we didn't get it. We got in my car, and we went to the morgue, and then... Maud!
5: Joe.
2: My car. I got a dead man in my car.
4: Hey, Joe. What's the matter? You look like you've seen a ghost.
6: Don't say that, Jake. Now, come on, you gotta help me. Come on.
4: Well, okay, Joe, but...
6: Come on, out in my car. I'll show it to you, Jake. What'll I do? What am I gonna
4: show
6: do?
4: Show me what?
6: The stiff, the dead man.
4: What?
6: Yeah, in my car.
4: Now, listen, Joe, come on back inside. Let me fix you up a little something.
6: No,
4: huh?
6: No, it's there, I'm telling you. We gotta do something.
4: Okay, Joe, but let's just leave it there for a while, huh? Maybe it'll go away.
6: Go.
4: Hey, Freddy.
6: All right. You think I'm crazy, huh?
4: No, but...
6: But here, look.
4: Yeah?
6: Oh, no. It's gone.
4: Well, there. Now, isn't that nice?
6: Jake, no, look, on the level, Jake. I remembered the whole thing now. I was hijacked by gangsters, yeah. And they stole a stiff out of the morgue.
4: Uh-huh.
6: The guy that was killed that I took the picture of, remember?
4: Yeah.
6: And then the cops chased us, and they hit me on the head.
4: Sure.
6: And when I talked to Maud, the whole thing came back to me.
4: Well, sure it did, Joe. Now, you come on back inside. Let me fix you.
6: I couldn't have dreamed it all, Jake. I couldn't have dreamed it. Could I?
4: Now, you just sit down right here, and I'll...
6: Now, wait, listen, Maud will tell you, Jake. She called the cops when I didn't show up. And what's that blonde doing after my camera? What about her?
4: Well, now, that's a different story. That wasn't no ghost.
6: Jake, I gotta get that camera.
4: Alice, in the first place, you don't know how to find the dame.
6: Well, maybe there's an address in her purse.
4: And in the second place, if there was all these gunsels and stiffs and all, maybe she's mixed up with them. And in the third place, hey, that reminds me, there was a funny thing about that camera.
6: Yeah, here's her address here, right here.
4: When your wife called, the first time, I mean, on the phone, I guess it was your wife. Well, anyway, she said for me to... Oh, pardon me. Wait a minute. Jake's Friendly Pharmacy.
6: Jake's Friendly Pharmacy.
4: Oh? Oh, yeah. Yeah, well, now, just a minute. Joe, it's the blonde on the phone now.
6: The blonde?
4: Yeah, she's still saying she's your wife, wants to know if she left her purse here.
6: Oh, well, I want to talk to her.
4: Yeah, well, okay, take her to the booth, huh, Joe? You know, the customers.
6: Yeah, customers. Hello?
7: Oh, I'm awfully sorry to trouble you. Did you find it?
6: Listen, madam, this is Joe Mooney. What's the idea of saying you're my wife and swiping my camera?
7: Oh, Mr. Mooney.
6: Yeah. Well, I'm listening.
7: Oh, Mr. Mooney, I don't know how to tell you.
6: Well, you better find out, because my wife, Maud, is plenty sore, and I want my camera.
7: Oh, I know it was a terrible thing to do, but that picture you took of the man who was killed...
6: Yeah?
7: He was my brother.
6: Your brother... Oh, gee.
7: Oh, I don't know why those terrible men killed him. He was wayward, but he wasn't a bad boy, and he was all I had.
6: Gee, I didn't know about that.
7: I never had a picture of him. I wanted a sort of last memento, but I didn't know if you'd... Oh, I'm so ashamed.
6: Why, sure, I'd give it to you. Sure I would.
7: Would you?
6: Sure, you can have it.
7: Oh, Mr. Mooney.
6: What about my camera?
7: Oh, I have the camera. You can come up and get it now if you want to.
6: Well, that'd be fine if it ain't too late.
7: Oh, no. No, I sort of need company now.
6: Why, sure, you poor kid. Well, I'll be right up. I got your address right here.
7: Oh, Mr. Mooney, I don't know how to thank you.
6: Why, don't even try to mention it.
7: And would you mind bringing my purse when you come?
6: Why, Satan-y.
7: I'll be waiting.
6: Okay, babe. Miss, I'll be right up. Well, on the way up, I get to thinking this is an awful funny picture to want as a souvenir of a guy. A shot of him getting bumped off in the street. But, of course, there's no accounting for dames. And then I figure she probably don't even know the kind of a shot it is, the poor kid. And I figure I better break it to her as gentle as I can, which is only what anyone else would do, especially if she's the knockout that Jake says. And she is.
8: Mr. Mooney?
6: Yeah.
8: Won't you come in?
6: Well, thank you, Miss,
8: O'Day.
6: O'Day.
8: Oh, Mr. Mooney, you must think I'm a terrible person.
6: Why, no, not at all, Miss O'Day. Why, I knew the minute I talked to you on the phone that you wasn't like some girls. I mean that you was the real thing.
8: Oh, Mr. Mooney.
6: Here's your purse.
8: Oh, thank you.
6: You, got my camera?
8: Oh, yes, I've got the camera. But, you were going to give me the picture, weren't you?
6: Oh, sure. After you give me the camera.
8: After I give you the camera?
6: Yeah, you see, the picture, the film, that is still in the camera.
8: Oh, but it isn't, Mr. Mooney. I looked.
6: It isn't, but it's gotta be.
8: Are you trying to tell me you don't have the film, Mr. Mooney?
6: Well, how could I? I ain't had my hands in that camera since I left it at Jake's this afternoon.
8: Look, Mr. Mooney, let's not be difficult. Just give me the film.
6: But I ain't got it, I'm telling you, I ain't got it.
8: All right, boys.
6: What boys? Hey,
9: hello, Junior.
6: Hey, where did they come from?
8: They're friends of mine.
6: Yeah, but they put a dead body in my car.
9: That's stiff. Well, now, wait a minute. Don't you worry about that, none. He's in a nice, safe place.
10: All right. We ain't got all night. Where's that film?
6: Film? I don't know.
10: Frisk him.
9: Okay, hold still now, Junior. Hold still.
2: But Miss O'Day, these guys, that body, that was your brother.
9: It's getting so you just can't believe nothing the dame tells you. Ain't it true, Junior, huh? You don't have it on him, Frankie.
2: Now, look, fellas, I don't want to have no trouble. All I want is my camera.
9: We don't want no trouble.
10: Now, listen, Mooney. We want that film, and we don't care how we get it. So talk and talk fast.
2: Yeah, but how could I have it? I ain't had the camera. Nobody could have got that film except her, unless Jake...
10: Jake? The mug at the drugstore.
9: Yeah. Yeah, do you think that guy's got it?
10: Get it, Jean.
8: Okay. Yeah? Yeah? All right, okay. Thanks, Harry. It's a tip-off. They're on their way up here.
10: Oh, come on. We got to scram.
9: What about him?
10: What do you think?
2: Oh, no. Now, wait a minute. Oh! I can see it coming, but I can't move. And there's that world full of stars again. And that veritable blackout. It was all like something that had happened before. That big machine banging away in my head. And the thoughts beginning to flow up around it little by little. Only this time I'm in a room. The lights are on. There's nobody there. And then I saw my camera and I remembered. I remembered there was a phone someplace too. And I found it and crawled over to it. And started dialing my number.
5: Hello?
2: Maud.
5: Joe.
2: I got the camera, Maud.
5: The camera? Never mind the camera, you nitwit. Where are you?
2: Well, I came up to that blonde's place, you
5: blonde,
2: see.
5: Blonde, my Aunt Fanny. Don't you know by this time you're mixed up with a bunch of gangsters?
2: Yeah, I know. They wanted that film.
5: Never mind about the film either. You just come home.
2: Yeah, but the film wasn't in a camera.
5: Now, listen to me, Joe Mooney. I know all about that film. I don't trust anybody, not even the police, and I realize that film might be pretty valuable. So after you left, I phoned Jake and told him to take the film out of the camera before he gave it to anybody. Mm. And then Jake came back to the phone and told... Are you listening?
2: Maud, wait, there's somebody coming.
5: Come on,
2: open up in there.
5: Joe!
2: Maud, I gotta go. Hello. I grab my camera and find a service entrance in the kitchen, and even though my head feels like it's bouncing on every step, I'm down those back stairs on wings. Then I'm into my car and 10 blocks away before I bet them guys up there have even had time to crack the lock on the door. And I keep on going until I'm back where there's plenty of lights. And then I feel really safe. And believe me, I heave some sigh of relief. Oh, boy. Well, I'd be glad to see Maud in the old shack. Well, it's about that time I noticed this other car pulling up alongside.
11: Hey, you! Pull over!
2: Huh?
11: Pull over to the side. We're from headquarters.
2: Ah, no, you don't, brother. Not twice you don't. Now, Torres, cookie. I got the jump on him, and I got that thing down to the floor because I figure my luck is about to run out. And if I'm dumb enough to let these guys grab me again, I don't deserve to answer for the consequences. I make a right and head for the lower part of town that's just cut out for ducking wide chumps like them. And then I look around to see where they are. Ah, they're a good half a mile behind. I figure to make it easy. Only when I look back at the road, there ain't no road. There's a lamppost. Mooney, you're gonna know them stars better than the head of the planetarium is what I'm thinking when it happens. This time I am walking. And a guy all dressed in white has me by the arm, so naturally I think I'm coming up to the pearly gates. And sure enough, there's a big iron gate. Only it looks too much like the door of the bullpen at headquarters to suit me. And a guy that looks like a guard is opening it, and then I'm in a room with a lot of people, cops and all them gangsters and the blonde and Maud.
12: He's still a little dazed, but he'll be all right.
2: Maud.
13: Joe, for heaven's sake, what happened to your head?
2: Plenty.
12: I'm sorry about the accident, Mrs. Mooney, but he tried to run away from us.
13: Nah, I expect he brought it on himself, all right. He usually does.
12: We just want to ask him one question, Mrs. Mooney, if he feels like answering it.
13: Of course he can answer it.
12: Mr. Mooney, can you identify these people as the one who stole the dead body out of the morgue?
2: I sure can, and how?
12: That's all, then, Mrs. Mooney. We'll call you when we need you again.
13: He does get the reward, though, doesn't he?
12: Oh, yes, he'll get the reward, all right.
2: The reward?
12: You better get him home now, Mrs. Mooney.
13: Yeah, come on, Joe.
2: Yeah, but Maud, wait, what is this with this reward him?
13: $10,000.
2: $10,000.
13: $10,000. Oh, goodness, Joe, don't you know yet what's been going on?
2: Well, why...
13: Listen, Joe, those people were wanted all over the country.
2: Sure.
13: They're a gang of bank robbers or
2: Brooks.
13: Something. Now, that man they killed had double-crossed him somehow, see?
2: Dead.
13: And then they went to the morgue, and they held up the attendant, and they stole the body and disposed of it, you see?
6: Sure.
13: Because they figured with the body and that film of yours out of the way, there wouldn't be any evidence against them.
6: Yeah, that's right. The film.
13: Oh, no.
6: Hmm.
13: Oh.
6: I guess that film was pretty important evidence, huh? $10,000 worth.
13: Oh, Joe Mooney, you are a nitwit. You're the only one who could identify him, that's all.
6: Maybe I'm a nitwit, maybe I'm a nitwit, but I wasn't too dumb to get that $10,000 picture, was I, huh? Well, was I?
13: Oh, you took the picture, all right.
6: All right!
13: But there wasn't any film.
6: There's no film?
13: Because you forgot to put film in your camera.
6: Mine!
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6: 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I've certainly enjoyed appearing on Suspense, a long-time favorite of mine, you know what I mean? 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
1: Well, a weeping reindeer. What's wrong?
2: I just lost my job.
1: Oh, that's terrible, and so near Christmas. By the way, what's your name?
2: Donna.
1: Well, tell me, Donner, how do Blitz and Dancer and Prancer feel about this?
2: Oh, just awful. 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You see, when Santa Claus, he is, or rather was our boss, first heard about your Autolite Stay Full batteries, he decided to give up the sleigh and make his deliveries by car.
1: Oh, Santa fell in love with those Stay Full features, eh?
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2: Well, that doesn't make me any happier.
1: Oh, come on, dear. Cheer up. 'Tis the season to be jolly. Remember, you're always bright with Autolite.
0: Mr. Cantor appears as Eddie, with Sidney Miller as Sam, his bosom friend, in Double Entry, an unusual story of clerical crime at Christmas time. Altogether, a most remarkable tale of suspense.
3: It always balances in the double entry system. If it don't, you hang around until it does. Yeah, even Christmas week. That's what I've been doing all my life, keeping books. It's fascinating, positively fascinating. Look at them figures. Beautiful, ain't they? Calligraphy, they call it. That's Greek for beautiful handwriting, you know. I bet in my day I've written billions of figures. Oh, hundreds of billions. And cash? Say, I've handled so much cash, my fingers are calloused. Why, once I even got water on the thumb from licking it to count money. But so what? What's cash? You go along every day counting it, piling it up, never thinking who owns it, never even think about what it will buy. Handling cash is just the same as adding figures. A job. Then, one day something happens that makes you look on things different. There's no excitement in an office, no danger, no heroism, no adventure. Not much chance to risk anything, to do something for a pal. So if a guy gets a chance to do a favor, to help out a pal who's in a jam, well, maybe you look on cash a little different. All of a sudden, cash is more than pieces of metal and bits of green paper. And if it's Christmas week, if it's Christmas Eve, and your pal is true blue, it's even more important.
4: Eddie, hand me that Dixie cup, will you?
3: Your ulcers bothering you again, Sam?
4: Yeah, they're bad. These ledgers are driving me nuts.
3: You got the wrong temperament for an accountant, Sam. You shouldn't let it get you down.
4: Things can't go on like this, Eddie.
3: What's the matter, Alice? Don't Alice understand you?
4: No. That's not what I mean, Eddie.
3: What do you mean, Sam?
4: You wouldn't understand it.
3: Oh, you always say that, Sam. I'm an understanding guy. That's what Mabel says.
4: Mabel says... You understand Mabel. Does she understand you?
3: Certainly, perfectly. A man's wife has to understand him. If she don't, what good is she?
4: That's a nice way to look at it. If your wife understands you.
3: Don't Alice understand you?
4: No, Alice don't understand me.
3: That's because you don't understand her.
4: Will you shut up? Sometimes you're so smug.
3: Oh, lay off, Sam. You can't go on like this.
4: Like what?
3: Grouchy all the time? You got something on your mind that Alice don't understand? Try me out. I won't throw no dishes at you.
4: I can't tell you, Ed. It wouldn't matter anyway. You can't do nothing.
3: Well, just telling your troubles helps sometime. Talk, Sam.
4: No.
3: Talk, Sam. This is Eddie, your friend.
4: Okay. It's the auditors.
3: Oh, them guys?
4: Yeah.
3: Don't let them worry you. You're head bookkeeper here, ain't you? You tell them. Don't let them tell you.
4: I'm telling you, Eddie. They're getting awful close.
3: What are you talking about?
4: They're driving me nuts.
3: Why, Sam?
4: Eddie, I'm light.
3: You mean...
5: The books.
4: They're light. They're short.
3: You mean that...
4: I'm a crook, Eddie. Yeah, an embezzler. And they're going to get me. Those auditors, they're on to me. I know they are. I can feel them getting closer and closer. Now, after 9 years, they're on the trail, Ed.
3: You a crook, Sam. I don't believe it.
4: Oh, I wish I were dreaming.
3: Why, Sam, you're the fair-haired boy around here. All you had to do was ask.
4: Ask who? Bartholomew, that tight-fisted
3: stuff? It's Alice. She's to blame, I know. She wasn't satisfied with your salary. She wanted ermine, capes, diamonds, a box at the opera. I know she drove you to it, sir.
4: Don't blame her, Eddie. This one we can't blame on Alice. She doesn't even know anything about this caper.
3: Well, if she didn't drive you to it, why'd you do it?
4: All those kids on the block. They wanted to go to camp. Yeah, that's how it started, Eddie. With unknown benefactory.
3: With... What? You don't make sense, Sam.
4: Just $100 or so at first. I figured to put it right back. Then the papers come out with unknown benefactor sends 20 kids to summer camp. Oh, that got me. That unknown benefactor.
3: So that was you, huh?
4: Yeah, yeah. And pretty soon I was taking out $100 here, $100 there, sending it off to all sorts of people and outfits. I sent dough to help the Institute for Aged Cats.
3: Oh.
4: Yeah, then I was an unknown contributor to Help Save Vaudeville Movement. And kids. I was always helping kids. A regular Scrooge.
3: No. Santa Claus, Sam.
4: Oh, yeah. And it made me feel great. Of course, I'd cover up on the books here with a fake entry, hoping I'd hit on the market and be able to put it all back, you know.
3: Yeah, but you were always unable to make a recoup. Kept getting in deeper. Sam Crockett, an embezzler, and for 9 years...
4: Don't say it, Eddie.
3: 9 years? How much did you take in all that time?
4: $100,000.11. Where am I going to get that kind of money?
3: I could dig up the 11 cents,
4: but... Oh, wisecracks. That's all you're good for. Jail staring me in the face.
3: What do you want me to say? What do you generally say? What do you generally say to your friend when he tells you he's a crook?
4: I told you because it feels good to get it off my chest. 9 years of hell.
3: That's why you've been so nervous.
4: That's where my ulcers come from.
3: Every night, working late, covering up.
4: Sweating, worrying. Thinking of the ultimate end. The wall's closing in on me, Eddie.
3: And now... Hello, yes? Yes, Mr. Bartholomew. Send Crockett in? Okay.
4: My master's voice.
3: Bartholomew wants to see you. Wag your tail, Fido.
4: Wag it? I can't even drag it. Say, Eddie... Didn't I see the auditors go in there a minute ago?
3: Yeah. Yeah, come to think they did, Sam.
4: This is it, kid. Merry Christmas.
3: Maybe it's not, Sam.
4: I got a feeling. I'm not scared, Eddie. No, it's a relief. Now I'll sleep nights. Maybe my ulcer will clear up. Oh, but those kids. Those kids are going to take it hard when they read about their unknown benefactor doing time.
3: $100,000? Holy. Wonder what he did with the 11 cents. Sales tax, I suppose. What a chump.
6: Your name, Eddie?
3: Yeah, what about it?
6: What about it? I'm Fink Freeze. Mr. Flint said to drop in and see if you want to place a bet today.
3: Flint who?
6: What do you mean, Flint who? Mike Flint. Ain't your name Eddie?
3: Sure, but I never heard of Mike Flint. You got the wrong Eddie. My name's Sullivan.
6: Oh, he didn't tell me no last name. I don't know. He says look up Eddie in 411 Perry Trust Building.
3: This is 511.
6: Oh, for Pete's sake.
3: Wait a minute.
6: Huh?
3: Wait. You say you take bets on horses?
6: I'll take a bet on a camel if he's running a tropical park.
3: Are you a bookie?
6: Well, I ain't no taxidermist, pal.
3: Say, I may be the right Eddie after all. Got any odds?
6: Well, if you're on the level, Eddie...
3: You're in the business. Do I look like a stool pigeon?
6: Okay, Eddie. I guess you're okay. Odds, huh? You want odds? Well, let's see. A tropical park, I can give you 10-1 in the first race. Aleppo, finished last in a field of 9, his only other start.
3: Let's see the form.
6: You see, odds is okay if you don't bet too heavy. Play odds like a side bet, Eddie. The thing to play is the jockey, not the horse. Now, you take Sylvester. Won 3 yesterday, 2 on Monday, 1 on Sunday. Oh, he's hot, very hot. He can ride any dog into the money.
3: Does he ride a long shot today?
6: No, he's got 2 favorites and 4 short odds nags. He'll win, say, 2 races today, maybe 3, 1 for Santa Claus.
3: Say, here's a 50-1 shot. Altruism.
6: Altruism? I never heard of him.
3: I got a hunch.
6: Well, play it. Always play hunches. Let's see who this altruism is. Uh-huh. Never raced before.
3: Then how do you know he's no good?
6: Well, I don't, but look who he's running against. War Alarm, unbeaten in 3 starts. Test Tube, last year's Gold Cup runner-up, and File Clerk. Oh, say, there's a hunch for you, Eddie.
3: I ain't no file clerk, and I'm playing altruism if you don't mind.
6: Okay, Eddie, okay. Just give me your $2.
3: Is that all I can bet?
6: Well, no, Eddie, but, gee, I don't want to play you for a sucker.
3: How about $2,000?
6: Oh, why don't you tie that bull to a fence?
3: Will you take $2,000 on altruism?
6: On the level, Eddie?
3: Sure as tonight's Christmas Eve.
6: Where would you get that kind of dough?
3: Borrow it from the boss.
6: Well, I'll have to get Flint's okay. Let me use your phone, huh?
3: Go ahead.
6: $2,000. Oh, well, that's not stage money, Eddie.
3: Neither is $100,000. Could you pay off?
6: Well, sure. Flint will cover any bet I make. Hello. Give me Flint. See, this Flint is a very smart cookie. Maybe he don't want... Oh, hello, Mike. This is Fink. Look, there's a man's got $2,000 he wants to put on an ad called Altruism in the third of Tropical. The odds are 50 to 1. How about it? Uh-huh. Yeah, but if he wins, Mike... Well, sure I'm a gambler, but 50 to... Hey! Guy hung up. Funny guy, this Flint. Am I a gambler, he says. Well, okay, Eddie. We'll play $2,000 on altruism's nose for you, okay?
3: Well, all right, but it's a lot of dough to hand over to someone I never saw before.
6: Well, I never saw you before either, mister.
3: Yeah, but what chance are you taking?
6: Look, quit stalling, Eddie. Are you betting or not?
3: Okay. Wait till I get the money. Here it is. 1,000, 1,100, 2, 3, 4, 5, 6, 7, 8, 9, and 10. Makes $2,000.
6: Thanks, Eddie. What you shaking for? Is this your life savings or something?
3: No, no, no. There's lots more where this came from.
6: Oh, of course, of course. You're independently wealthy.
3: Oh, yeah. That's it, Fink. You're a card.
6: Oh, card. Oh, gee, I almost forgot. Here's my card, and here's your ticket. Now, hang on to it. Might be worth $100,000.
3: Okay, Fink,
6: Hey, you all right? You look kind of green.
3: You've just been looking at too much dough, Fink.
6: Maybe. You drop around this afternoon about 3. The address is on the card. Your dog is running in. Goodbye, altruism.
3: So long, Fink.
6: So long, Eddie.
3: Hello?
5: Sullivan, this is Mr. Bartholomew.
3: Yes, sir.
5: Speak up.
3: Yes, sir.
5: That's better, Sullivan. Sullivan, I want you to send a nice new $100 bill to the Second Street Mission. Put it in a plain envelope and don't write anything with it. Wrap it in a piece of paper so no one will know what it is at the post office. I want to send a nice little anonymous gift as a surprise. A nice, crisp $100 bill.
3: Yes, sir, Mr. Bartholomew. Second Street Mission. I may send them a little something myself later. Yeah.
7: Eddie, it's okay. I got by.
3: What?
7: I'm clear. That auditor missed it. What's the matter? Aren't you glad?
3: You mean you ain't going to jail?
7: Oh, not this year.
3: Are you sure, Sam?
7: Positive, Eddie. The auditors are through. Not a chance of getting caught.
3: Not a chance, Sam?
7: Not a chance, Eddie.
3: There could be a slip-up.
7: No, there couldn't. What's the matter with you? Aren't you glad for me?
3: Sure. Look, already I'm doing handsprings.
7: Oh, boy. Of course, it doesn't solve things completely.
3: You said it.
7: I'm still short, but that's okay.
3: Oh, sure.
7: I'll think of something. I got a whole year. No more unknown benefactors, though.
3: I'm very glad.
7: Eddie, I don't quite get it, though. Bartholomew buttering me up. He says, we know everything is in good shape, Sam. No use putting these auditors to any more trouble. Just have them check the cash on hand, and that'll wind it up.
3: The cash?
7: Yeah.
3: Sam, hand me that Dixie cup by the typewriter.
7: Yeah, sure. You dry?
3: Very. How are you going to get the $100,000 back in the books?
7: Oh, I don't know. Why?
3: Maybe I can raise some dough.
7: You couldn't raise a Venetian blind. But what are you worrying for? I'm out of a jam.
3: And I'm in.
7: What's on your mind?
3: Just 2 or 3 years, that's all.
7: And now I suppose you're going to tell me you've been swiping postage stamps.
3: No. Nothing as bad as that. Look, I'm your pal, Sam.
7: Well, sure.
3: I'd do anything for you.
7: Then talk sense.
3: I hated to think of you in Sing Sing for 6 months, Sam, so... I'm going there myself for a few years.
7: What do you say?
3: I took $2,000 and bet it on a 50-to-1 shot at Tropical Park, Sam.
7: No.
3: Yes.
7: No.
3: Yes, I did it. Yes.
7: Oh, no.
3: Oh, yes.
7: No, tell me you're kidding me, Eddie.
3: I did it for you, Sam, for Christmas.
7: What?
3: A guy don't get a chance to prove his friendship very often.
7: Friendship? You talk of friendship at a time like this? We're both as good as in Sing Sing right now.
3: And me the longest.
7: I hope so. Of all the dumb tricks. And you didn't make any entries, huh?
3: No, no. Just took it. Just...
7: Eddie, how'd you come to bet on a horse? You never made a bet. What bookies do you know?
3: Here's his card. He just happened in by accident.
7: A truck should just happen by accident to run over you.
3: Maybe he'd give it back, Sam.
7: Oh, sure. Bookies are that way. Philanthropists. All of them. Besides, there's probably no such address as this.
3: Oh, don't be hard on me, Sam. After all, I risked my own neck to save yours.
7: No greater love.
3: And maybe this horse will win.
7: A 50-1?
3: Well?
7: Let me see that card. All we can do is try and get the dough back.
3: He was awful nice, Sam.
7: Oh, shut up. Nice. But fake an entry in the books. Then we'll pay Mr. Fink Freeze a call. Friendship.
3: Yeah, friendship. We're in this together, pal.
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2: Happy days are here again. Jingle bells, jingle bells.
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2: Oh, Santa changed his mind. 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
1: Gosh, what a wonderful way to be greeted Christmas morning. Imagine finding one of these brawny bundles of endless energy, the Autolite Stayful battery that needs water only 3 times a year in normal car use, all wrapped up in red ribbon under your tree. But speaking of Christmas greetings, friends, I have a card here, and it's addressed to you. It says, "May your holiday this year be the cheeriest ever," and it's signed, the Autolite folks. To that, let me add Merry Christmas wishes from all of us on Suspense. Happy holiday to you all.
0: And now, Autolite brings back to our Hollywood soundstage our star, Eddie Cantor, with Sidney Miller in Double Entry, a tale well calculated to keep you in suspense.
3: On the subway up to the bookie's place, I didn't say a word. I just stared at the ads and kept thinking of how I'd messed things up and wondering what Sam was thinking. The window we sat near had bars on it, and I felt I was already in jail. Well, we got to the bookies. It was a great big large room.
8: The track is now past the Tropical Park.
9: Well, if it ain't the millionaire bookkeeper. Hiya, Eddie.
3: Oh, hello there, Fink.
9: Welcome to our humble joint. Of course, it ain't like Hialeah.
7: No, but it's as close to it as we can get in New York, I know.
3: This is Sam Crockett, Fink, my friend.
9: Oh, glad to meet you, Mr. Crockett. Smart man you got working with you. He's going to make himself a pile of dough this afternoon, aren't you, Eddie?
7: look, fella, this is all a mistake.
9: Huh?
7: Eddie had no business betting $2,000 on a horse. The fact is, it wasn't his money.
9: Well, I am surprised.
7: You see, he was trying to help someone.
9: He helped himself to $2,000, huh?
7: Fink, give us a break and return the money. We'll both go to jail if we don't put it back.
8: Look, boy number six.
9: I'm very sorry, fellas, but I can't do nothing. I've turned in the dough. I just work here. I can't get that back.
7: Oh, you've got to help us, Fink.
9: Look, I'd like to, Crockett, but how can I? This is a business. Now, supposing I ask the boss. He says it's a contract. He can't back out, neither can you. Where would we be if we asked you to take your money back?
3: Yeah, but don't you see, we'll go to Sing Sing Fink.
8: 2 minutes to post time for the third at Tropical Place. Your bets now, man.
3: Yeah, maybe those bills were counterfeit. You could tell the cashier the dough's no good, huh?
9: Now, how can I, Eddie? He can spot a phony from 50 yards.
7: Look, Fink, the auditors are checking our books now.
9: All I can say is I'm very sorry, and I hope this nag wins for you. But I can't do a thing about it.
8: In the third.
7: Oh, we're sunk, Eddie.
9: I'm really sorry, boys. I should have known better than to take your dough.
3: He sounded like he meant it, Sam.
7: So what? Come on, let's go.
3: Ain't you interested in hearing the race over the loudspeaker?
7: No.
3: Well, I am. It's me who started this. I'm going to get my money's worth.
8: Tropical in the third, a correction. Sylvester is riding altruism.
3: Did you hear that, Sam?
7: You mean we get a jockey?
3: Now, don't be funny. This guy Sylvester is hot. He's winning two or three races a day.
8: They're away at 3:17.
3: They're off, Sam.
7: I got ears.
3: Oh, gosh.
8: At the quarter, it's Warlarm, Dive Bomber, Calumet Powell, Dunn-In, Westwood O, File Clerk, Valiant Ned, Mashy Niblick, Timid Soul, Golden West, Test 2, Box and Block, Early Riser, and... Altruism.
4: No wonder you got 50 to 1. There's 50 horses.
3: That's not a race, it's a caravan.
4: Last place. Now are you satisfied?
3: Okay, Sam, let's go. Seabiscuit couldn't win in a crowd like that unless he cut across the infield.
4: Oh, you sure pick him.
3: Come on, what are you waiting for?
4: I'm not waiting. Quit pushing me.
3: Am I pushing you?
8: Half.
4: Shh, listen.
8: Valiant Ned by a length. Waralarm is second. Test tube is third. Dive bomber fourth. Dunin, Calumet Powell, Westward Ho, File Clerk, Timid Soul, Golden West, Early Riser, Mashy Nipley, Altruism, and... Auction block has dropped out.
4: That nag is taking the pause that refreshes.
3: Well, he's come up.
4: If enough drop out, he can win.
3: Yeah, the race would have to last 2 days, huh?
4: Why didn't they run it in heats?
3: Well, might as well hang around till the end, huh, Sam?
4: Well, I guess
8: stretch.
4: So.
8: This Valiant Ned is still leading by a length. Test tube is second. War Alarm is third. And coming up is Altruism.
10: Did he say Altruism?
4: He said it. Get the results.
10: Hey, Porky, how about the finish?
11: Coming over to line out,
3: Pete. Sylvester, ride, boy, ride, ride.
10: No, don't wring your hands. It's too late to pray. The race is over.
3: Who's the winner? Who's the winner?
10: Oh, I know. The wire is always a minute behind.
4: But, Eddie, we've got a chance. Christmas comes but once a year.
10: That's too close for comfort. Oh, why did Flint let me take that bet?
8: The winner of the Theatre Tropical is Altruism.
4: No,
3: no, my horse.
4: No.
3: Yours, mine, he won. He won. Sam, he won.
4: No, he won. He won, Eddie.
3: Well, am I a chump now?
4: You're a champ, Eddie, a champ.
3: Oh, it was nothing, Sam.
4: Only a sap could do it.
3: Thanks, Sam.
10: Holy smoke, this does it.
3: Think, I almost forgot. You got to fork over the money.
10: Yeah, that just about busts this joint. Look, how about calling it off?
3: Remember what you said about contracts?
10: Well, yeah, if I'd have known they were switching Sylvester on that dog.
4: Come on, when do we get paid off?
10: Well, right now, Crockett. Come on over to the cashier.
3: Cash? Do we have to take cash?
10: Oh, absolutely. Here, give me your ticket.
3: Here.
10: Now, here's the cashier at this window. 100 grand, Speed.
3: Look, the cashier don't bat an eye. I'm going to take the money.
4: The cops! What? It's a race!
3: How about my dough?
4: Grab that cashier!
3: He's going out the back door! Well, the cops jugged everyone in the place. Fink and the other gamblers got away with $100,000, and we had to wait until Christmas morning for a hearing, but every silver lining has a rip in it.
4: Oh, I don't see how they got away. Oh, am I sore. We sit here in the can, and they're off with all that dope.
3: We were framed, Sam. The whole thing was planned.
4: Oh, you're crazy. How'd Fink know Altruism would win? You can't turn on a police raid like a shower bath.
3: Well, how are we ever going to find those guys?
4: We won't. And if we do, it won't do us any good. Because you haven't got the ticket anymore. And even if you had, you couldn't force them to pay because bookmaking isn't legal. It's gambling.
3: Keep on. I love to hear your ulcer talk. Oh. And it fits so nicely with these surroundings.
4: Well, you might as well get used to it. We'll be living in quarters like this for some time.
3: Quiet, Sam. Here comes the keeper.
4: Hmm? And he's got Fink with him.
3: Good. He deserves to be in jail, the dirty...
10: Hello, Eddie. I got something for you.
3: I'm sorry. I'm just not interested in tips, that's all.
10: Oh, no, Eddie, you don't understand. I just come to say Merry Christmas. And this is for you, Eddie.
3: For me?
4: Oh, what is that? Open it, Eddie.
3: I... Look, Sam, $2,000.
4: $2,000?
10: That's right. That's all I got. It's my own dough. Mike Flint blew town, so this is the best I can do, Eddie.
4: Oh, gee, thanks, Fink. Thanks, you're a prince.
3: Just call him Santa Claus. So there I was, back where I started, at scratch. All I had to do was to put the dough back in the cash drawer. They made us pay a $10 fine, and we got home in time for Christmas dinner. The next morning, we took the subway downtown. Sam read the paper, and I just stared at the ads as usual.
4: Eddie, quite a story about altruism. Picture of Sylvester. Just a kid, 19, weighs 105.
3: Look at that ad. It says to spell it backwards. If they want you to read it that way, why didn't they turn it around?
4: Yeah. Eddie, look.
3: I don't know why they... What is it, Sam?
4: Look, this picture. It's Bartholomew.
3: Where? They've arrested him. What for?
4: Embezzlement, Eddie.
3: But that's you, Sam.
4: Listen to this. Bartholomew confessed to having embezzled company funds to the tune of $250,000 when auditors discovered a shortage in cash of $2,000. So that's why he was hurrying those guys around.
12: Let me see.
4: Look.
12: What a business. Everyone in it is a crook. Hey, Sam. Sam, where you going?
4: Back to the police station. I'm giving myself up.
12: Giving yourself up? But Sam...
4: No, Betty. I'd never sleep again if I escape scot-free. Besides, I'd like to get away from Alice for 6 months.
12: But Sam...

0: When nobody was looking, I slipped the $2,000 back into the cash drawer. And Sam, well, Sam went to the police and gave himself up. But guess what? They didn't want him. They already had their man. Sam wrote out a confession, offered to show them the books, but they just laughed at him. Called him a publicity seeker. He pleaded with them, but it was no use. Even Bartholomew called him a fool. Imagine Sam fought for the right to go to prison, and they laughed at him. Then he went to the newspapers, even to the district attorney, explaining what he'd done with the money. But they wouldn't believe him either. That's the thing that finally broke Sam's heart. No one would believe that he was the famous unknown benefactor. They told him, go on, Santa Claus. Go back to your reindeer. Sam would have preferred a few quiet months in Sing Sing breaking rocks. He could have got rid of his ulcers. He would have got away from Alice. But no.
1: Handy. Hand me that Dixie cup, will you?
0: Your ulcers bothering you again, Sam?
1: Yeah, something awful. Keeping ledgers straight is driving me nuts.
0: Oh, shit.

0: 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Tonight's star, Eddie Cantor, with Sidney Miller.
1: Well, Eddie, suspense is a far cry from your Sunday night take-it-or-leave-it show.
2: Oh, not so far. There's a lot of suspense when we get to the $64 question.
1: Well, to make you feel at home here, Eddie, I've prepared a question for you to ask me.
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1: What else?
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2: Any more questions?
1: 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Next Thursday for Suspense, Ida Lupino will be our star. The play is called The Bullet, and it is, as we say,
0: a tale well calculated to keep you in suspense.
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16: 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Yes, right now a glassful would be very pleasant. 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
15: suspense.
17: It was a Monday. Most ordinary Monday in the world. Except that I had stolen an extra 5 minutes doze after the alarm went off. And I was feeling just a teeny bit guilty about it. Ed always leaves for the office at 9 sharp, so I can't afford to waste a second in the mornings. By the time I had the furnace going, the table laid in the breakfast nook, and the coffee and toast started, it was 7:30. That left me 10 minutes before Ed would be ready for me to run his bath. 10 precious minutes to myself. I suppose every woman has some little pet vanity of her own. With me, it's my hair. Ed's always trying to make me have it cut. He says long hair is unhygienic. And besides, a woman of my age shouldn't be concerned with appearances. I often wonder what he would say if he knew I spent 10 whole minutes every morning just brushing and combing my hair. Just brushing and combing, admiring myself in the mirror like any schoolgirl. Only this morning I didn't. I was a little upset.
18: Billy? Billy?
17: Yes, dear?
18: Where's my blue serge suit? I can't find it anywhere.
17: Oh, Ed, I gave it to the cleaners.
18: Oh, no.
17: Well, it did need cleaning so badly, you said so yourself.
18: I said nothing of the kind.
17: But you did, Ed. You said...
18: All right, I'll wear the gray.
17: You'd better come out and start your breakfast. It's late.
18: Yes, I'll be right out.
17: Ed?
18: Yes?
17: Roger didn't come home last night.
18: Oh, didn't he?
17: No, and I'm worried.
18: Well, I don't see why. Half the time he doesn't get home until 3 or 4 o'clock in the morning. Cream, please.
17: Yes, dear. But he's never stayed out all night before.
18: Look, Millie, look. For 2 years I've provided food and shelter for your nephew so he could go to college in this town, and I've never complained. And please don't say it's because of his old man's money, either.
17: You had a quarrel with him last night, didn't you?
18: It wasn't a quarrel. Well, I just told him a few things for his own good, that's all.
17: It was more than that. I heard you. You fought with him.
18: I didn't fight with him. There was a little scuffle, maybe.
17: There was blood on the lapel of your suit, too.
18: All right, maybe there was, but... Say, what are you driving at?
17: Nothing, Ed. I'm just wondering why Roger didn't come home.
18: Well, don't worry. He'll show up. Well, I gotta get going.
17: But it's only 8:30.
18: I've got a walk today. I had trouble with the car last night, and... Say, that reminds me.

0: My preserving jars.
1: Well, whatever they are, they certainly don't belong in the garage.
0: But, Ed, I never start with my preserves until the 15th, you know.
1: Oh, look, Millie, look. Raleigh's are sending a mechanic up the first thing this morning to look over the car. I don't want the garage looking like a cannery. Besides, those things are dangerous up there. Suppose they should fall.
0: All right, dear.
1: Put them down in the cellar. Why, up there where they are, those things could be the death of somebody.
0: By the time I'd washed up the breakfast things and fed Bobby, Bobby's my pet canary, it was 10 o'clock. Suddenly I remembered those wretched preserving jars. I was just starting on them when I caught a glimpse of something out of the corner of my eye in the shadows behind me. I spun around, my heart pounding away 10 to the dozen, and then I saw it. It was a hand hanging out of the open window of the car. A very still, white hand. Roger's hand. It was cold when I touched it. Roger was dead. I don't know quite what happened after that. I know I was running away from that awful darkness and out into the sunlight of the yard, and I was screaming, I guess, and then I must have fainted. Because the next thing I knew, there was a little crowd of people standing around, and someone was holding me in his arms. And that was Duncan.
2: It's all right now.
0: He's dead. He's dead.
2: It's all right, Mrs. Anderson. It's all right now.
0: Who are you?
2: What? You don't know me, Mrs. Anderson. My name is Duncan Shaw. You fainted.
0: The next few weeks were like a nightmare. The local police and then the state authorities, too, questioning, looking, snooping. They knew he'd died of carbon monoxide poisoning, but there were some wounds, too, on his head. And they couldn't explain them. All this and what happened to poor Roger and Ed being so nervous and irritable. Finally, there was an inquest. I didn't even go to it. But it was all in the papers the next day. You're not eating your breakfast, Ed.
1: Well, I don't feel hungry.
0: Oh, all right. Ed?
1: Yes?
0: What does an open verdict mean?
1: Open verdict?
0: Yes, that's what the coroner's jury said about Roger, wasn't it?
1: Yes, that's right, that's right.
0: What does it mean?
1: Well, it means that they don't know. They just don't know how it happened.
0: You mean whether it was an accident or something else?
1: Yes.
0: I don't think it was an accident. Do you, Ed?
1: I don't know, Millie. I don't know what it was.
0: Who do you think did it?
1: What do you mean by that?
0: Just what I said. Who do you think did it?
1: I don't know. What do you mean? It probably was an accident. Maybe it was suicide. How do I know?
0: Well, somebody hit him.
1: All right. Maybe somebody did. I don't know, and I don't care.
0: You don't what?
1: I said I don't know. I don't know anything about
0: it. I didn't say anything more. I just watched him as he stormed down the path to the garage. I suppose it was the way I felt about Ed that was the reason for what happened next. I mean, I'd always felt that way about Ed in some ways, I guess. But now it was different and worse. Anyway, that morning I was taking a basket of old junk out to the tool shed, and it was heavy, and maybe I wasn't looking where I was going, but as I came around the corner of the house, I ran right into someone. Someone who grabbed me by the arm.
2: I'm sorry.
0: Oh! Let go of me.
2: I'm sorry.
0: What do you mean by frightening me this way?
2: Oh, I didn't mean to frighten you.
0: Well, what are you doing around here anyway?
2: You don't remember me, do you?
0: No, I certainly do not.
2: I picked you up that day you fainted. I just came around to offer my condolences.
0: Oh, well, thank you.
2: Here, let me help you with that.
0: Oh, no, please don't bother.
2: It's no bother. You got nothing better to do.
0: Oh.
2: See, I'm a member of that growing army known as the unemployed.
0: Oh, I see.
2: Where do you want this stuff put?
0: Please, I wish you wouldn't.
2: Oh, very well. I'll be going then. I hope you'll forgive the intrusion.
0: Oh, your foot.
2: What about it?
0: Well, when I dropped the basket, I hadn't realized.
2: No, dear lady, I'm afraid this wound goes back a little further than that.
0: You mean... Oh, I am sorry. Please forgive me.
2: That's all right.
0: But really, I feel terrible. A veteran and no job. And here I've been... There must be something I can do to make up for...
2: Oh, don't feel that way.
0: But perhaps... And believe me, this isn't charity. Perhaps

0: You'll let me make you some breakfast?
1: Breakfast?
0: Well, then that's settled. Come along. You must be a stranger in these parts.
1: You might call me that.
0: What in the world ever brought you to a little out-of-the-way place like Richmond?
1: All this and that. Anything more you'd like to know?
0: Why, no. You mustn't think I... Well, here we are. You just sit down now and make yourself comfortable, and I'll have something ready in a jiffy.
1: I've been rude. I'm sorry. You're terribly nice, Mrs. Anderson.
0: Oh, not at all. Tea or coffee, mister? You know, I've forgotten your name.
1: Shaw. Duncan Shaw. And tea.
0: You know, Mr. Shaw, I mean, I've been thinking and...
1: No, I won't be offended.
0: Well, it's just that my husband's always talking about the state the garden's in, and I never seem to have time to do anything about it myself, and there's a lot of other things, like the mailbox and the fence in the back that's falling apart, and, well...
1: You're sweet.
0: Of course, I couldn't pay very much, so if it's going to interfere with any other plans...
1: No, I don't think it would interfere with any other plans. I don't think it would interfere at all.
0: That's how it began, just as casually as that. A few weeks ago, I could never have done such a thing. I'd have worried about what Ed would say and how I was going to tell him. Or I would have felt guilty and ashamed that I was keeping a secret from him. But it didn't make any difference now. I didn't care. Duncan came to work every day after Ed had gone to the office and left before he got home. And it got so I looked forward to his coming with a strange, secret happiness.
1: I hope I'm not disturbing you, Mrs. Anderson.
0: Oh, no, of course not.
1: I was just going home for the day, and I...
0: Why, of course. If you'll wait just a minute, I left my purse upstairs.
1: Well, you've already paid me today, Mrs. Anderson.
0: Oh, yes, so I did.
1: You said you were going to hang some curtains this afternoon. I thought I might be able to help.
0: Well, that's very kind of you, I'm sure. Would you join me in a cup of tea first?
1: Well, I wouldn't want to trouble you.
0: Oh, it's no trouble. I've got it all made.
1: Oh, so it is. You take milk or lemon?
0: Oh, please.
1: I'll do it. May I?
0: Of course, it's just that I...
1: You're not used to being waited on.
0: Well, now you come to mention it, I suppose I'm not.
1: Or maybe you've just forgotten what it feels like.
0: Perhaps I have.
1: Sugar?
0: Why, yes, please.
1: There are a lot of other things you've forgotten, aren't there?
0: Oh, I don't know.
1: Like poetry, for instance?
0: Poetry?
1: You recognize this? Edna St. Vincent Millay.
0: Where in the world?
1: You asked me to clean out the attic.
0: Duncan, give it to me.
1: Well, there isn't much left to give. Millay or Nick Kenny, it's all the same to the rats. But there's a name on the flyleaf. Mildred West. And part of a sonnet written out in longhand. Do you remember what it was? Mildred West?
0: Why, no, I don't think I do.
1: I think you do. I think you know it by heart. Love cannot fill the thickened lung with breath, nor clean the blood, nor set the fractured bone.
0: Yet many a man is making friends with death even as I speak, for lack of love alone.
1: Mildred.
0: Yes?
1: You're lovely.
0: Please.
1: Your hair. It's like the Princess Griselda that I used to read about when I was a little boy. I used to pretend I was her knight in shining armor, and one day I would come riding up and rescue her from the Dark Tower. You see, she was a prisoner, too.
0: Oh, no, Duncan. No.
1: And all this time, you've been like her, waiting to be rescued, waiting to escape. Haven't you, Mildred? Haven't you?
0: Oh, yes, Duncan. Yes. Yes, yes.

0: Duncan. I'm afraid.
1: Of what, darling? Being happy?
0: No. Only of how it will end.
1: Why does it have to end?
0: It will. And then I'll want to die.
1: There's somebody at the door.
0: It must be Ed.
1: I'll go.
0: Wait, you don't have to. I've been going to tell him anyway, and now's as good a time as...
1: Tell him.
2: Millie, where's the...
0: Oh, Ed.
3: Oh.
0: This is Duncan Shaw.
3: Duncan Shaw?
0: Yes, he's been doing some work around the place.
3: Oh, he has he?
1: I'll be going, Mrs. Anderson.
0: I'll see you tomorrow, Duncan.
3: We'll talk about that later.
0: There's nothing to talk about, Ed.
3: Isn't there? I don't want him around here.
0: Why not?
3: I don't like strangers hanging around here. Haven't there been enough of them already? How do you know he
0: isn't... You sound almost as though you had a guilty conscience, Ed.
3: Guilty conscience? What do you mean? Guilty of what?
0: I haven't put a name to it, Ed. But I could.
3: What are you talking about?
0: Murder.
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0: We never spoke of it after that. We never spoke of much of anything. I knew he'd hated Roger. I knew he'd fought with him, and I'd accused him to his face of killing him. I didn't even bother to deny it. What was there to talk about? Besides, I was in love. That was part of it, too, I suppose. Part of my trying to escape. Falling in love with a boy years younger than myself. A stranger that I'd only known a few short weeks. I knew I was living in a dream world and I'd have to wake up someday, but I didn't care.
1: Will you pass the note, please, Millie?
0: It's by your plate.
1: Oh. Well, I see there's another robbery in town last night. Frank Davis's house. He was wounded, too. They took a shot at him.
0: That's too bad.
1: Well, you might show a little interest. That might have been our house, you know. That might have been me that stopped that bullet.
0: Yes, I suppose it might.
1: Yeah, and you wouldn't care much about that either, would you?
0: I didn't say that.
1: Look, Millie. Look, there's no use holding this thing against me forever.
0: Holding what against you?
1: Listen, I know you didn't tell them how I fought with Roger that night, and I'm grateful. When the police are looking for a suspect, you never can tell what they're liable to pounce on, but now...
0: It's 8:30. You'd better get started.
1: All right, Millie. All right, if that's the way you want it. Oh, well, I see your protégé is out there bright and early this morning.
0: Is he?
1: Yes. What's the catch, Millie? You're not paying him enough to amount to anything.
0: Maybe he just likes working for an important man like you.
1: Oh? Or maybe he's smitten with the lady of the house, huh? That'd be a hot one, wouldn't it? Millie's boyfriend. Well, I gotta go.
2: Mr. Anderson. Bye. Bye. Hello, Griselda.
0: Hello, Duncan.
2: You're beautiful.
0: Had your breakfast?
2: Your hair is beautiful.
0: I'll fix you something.
2: No, no, wait.
0: Don't you want breakfast?
2: Mildred, I want to talk to you.
0: What? So serious?
2: Yeah, serious.
0: What is it, Duncan?
2: I've lied to you, Mildred.
0: Lied to me?
2: Yes. In the first place, I'm not a veteran.
0: Oh, well, what difference
2: is... And this gimpy leg, this limp, I didn't get it in the war. I had it long before, and that's why I wasn't in the war.
0: Why, Duncan, why should that make any difference?
2: Listen, do you remember the time I told you the fairy story? That first time about the Princess Griselda?
0: Of course.
2: I should have told you another story. Right then.
0: Does it have a happy ending?
2: No.
0: Then I don't want to hear it.
2: You've got to hear it, sooner or later.
0: Duncan, please.
2: Now, listen. Once upon a time, there was a little boy. He wasn't much different from any other kid born on the wrong side of the tracks then. He just happened to be behind the door when the silver spoons were passed out. But he didn't care. And he did have one break. He had an older brother, Mike. Mike was my whole world. Until he was killed.
0: Oh, Duncan.
2: We hadn't been doing anything wrong, just a gang of kids playing cops and robbers with an old warehouse for props, but to him, we were fair game. Maybe we did wrong to run away, but we were just kids, scared kids, so we ran. That's when he started shooting. The first shot winged me in the leg. The next one caught Mike in the shoulder and knocked him down.
0: Who started shooting, Duncan?
2: Your husband. Oh. Mike fell forward on his knees. I can still see him, just a kid on his knees in the dirt. And then the next shot was a bullseye. It hit him right in the middle of the back. I wanted to kill him then, but I knew I didn't have a chance. He was a big slob with a gun in his hand, protecting the community, and I was just a kid, but I swore then that someday, someday...
0: You'd kill him.
2: Yes.
0: And that's why you came back?
2: Yes.
0: And that's why you came to me? And...
2: No, no, Mildred. That was something I hadn't planned on. You see, I fell in love with you. That sort of makes a difference.
0: He killed Roger, too. I know it now.
2: That's another reason. I couldn't say anything before, but...
0: But murder?
2: Oh, what's the difference, what you call it?
0: No difference.
2: And after a while, we could go away. We could... No one would ever know. We could really be together, really be free.
0: Oh, free.
2: But we'd have to plan it that way. Something simple, accidental.
0: Duncan.
2: I know, It's horrible to even talk about it, but...
0: Duncan, it can be simple.
2: You mean you...
0: Listen, he told me himself this morning. He was reading about the robbery last night. He said it could have been our house. He said it could have been him.
2: Sure, shot while protecting his home. An accident, one of those things. The Does he still have a gun?
0: No.
2: We'd better do it soon.
0: Yes. Tonight.
2: Tonight?
0: Why not? I'll leave the kitchen door unlocked.
2: All right. What time?
0: He's always asleep by 12. Duncan.
2: Yes?
0: You're not afraid, are you? Because I'm not. Not anymore.
2: Afraid? No. Just glad. Because at last I'm going to kill him.
0: I was quite calm after that. I got supper as usual, as I had for the past 10 years. Ed would be home for supper at 7:30. Ed was always home for supper at 7:30 on Thursday. Only on this Thursday, for the first time in 10 years, Ed was late. 30 agonizing minutes late.
3: Well, something sure smells good.
0: You're late. What happened?
1: I stopped in at Leonard's Hardware. Bought a little present.
0: A gun?
1: It's no water pistol.
0: What do you want a gun for?
1: What do you think?
0: What are you afraid of, Ed?
1: Who says I'm afraid? But with those robberies and all these other things...
0: What other things?
1: Let's skip it, shall we? All I say is a man's entitled to a little protection for his home, for his wife. Isn't that right? All right, when do we eat?
0: I'll dish it right up. Ed?
1: Yes?
0: About the gun.
1: What about it?
0: Well, where do you want to keep it? I mean, I'll put it away for you somewhere where you'll always...
1: Oh, no. Know. No, Millie. From now on, this gun is my right arm. Anybody starts prowling around this place is in for the shock of his life. Why, this thing will knock a man down at 50 yards. And any closer... Well, what's the matter with you? You look as if you'd seen a ghost.
0: Nothing. Nothing.
1: Well, come on. Let's eat. I'm starved.
0: Kept it right next to his plate all through dinner. Finally, after about an hour of listening to the radio, he got up to go to bed, and he took that gun with him. I followed, as I always did, to turn his bed down for him, and as I came into the room, I saw him putting it under his pillow. After that, it seemed hours and hours, lying in the dark, watching the luminous hands of the little bedside clock creep onto 11. 11:15. Waiting until I was sure he was asleep. Slowly, ever so slowly, I slipped my hand under his pillow, reaching for the gun.
1: What's the matter? What's the matter?
0: I think I forgot to lock the kitchen door.
1: Oh, go to sleep, Millie. Go to sleep. I locked it myself.
0: I looked at the clock. Nearly 11:45. There was no time for anything else now. I slipped out of bed and down the back stairs to the kitchen as quickly and as silently as I could. I was just pushing open the screen door when I felt a hand like a vice close on my arm.
2: Are you out of your mind?
0: Duncan, you've got to get away from here quickly.
2: Oh, have I?
0: He's got a gun. He got it this afternoon. He's got it with him now.
2: So that's it. I thought you'd never go through with it.
0: Duncan, listen to me, please. He'll kill you.
2: You listen to me. I'm doing the killing tonight. Don't think you can save him at the last minute. Nobody can. What do you think I made love to you for all these weeks for?
0: Oh.
2: You think it was fun playing Iceman to a frumpy housewife?
0: Oh, Duncan.
2: You might as well know it. You might as well know all of it. It was me that killed your nephew, too. I thought he was your husband. Now get out of my way before I kill you, too.
0: Oh, Duncan, listen to me. I don't care. I don't care what's happened, but if you go up there, he'll kill you. And I don't want you to die. Maybe I still love you. Maybe I'm crazy, but I don't want you to die.
2: Let go of me!
0: Oh, Duncan! Blow stunned me and I fell, but only for a few seconds. And then I was scrambling to my feet again and running blindly across the dark kitchen and up the back stairs. There was still time. I could still stop it. Please, please, let there still be time. Suddenly it was quiet. Deathly quiet. Then the lights blazed on in my eyes and from what seemed a million miles
1: Millie!
0: Away, I heard someone calling
1: Millie!
0: My name.
1: Millie, I got him, the burglar, I got him. It's all right, Millie, it's all right, he's dead. He's dead in a mackerel. Yeah, look. Well, what do you know, Millie? It's your boyfriend. Your boyfriend, Millie? Duncan Shaw.

There's always so much to do in the mornings. 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
1: 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R-O-M-A, Roma. 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
0: Roma toasts the world. The wine for your table is Roma, made in California for enjoyment throughout the world.
1: This is the man in black. Here for the Roma Wine Company of Fresno, California, to introduce this weekly half hour of Suspense. Tonight in Hollywood, Roma brings you as star Mr. Peter Lorre. The suspense play which stars Mr. Lorre and which is produced and directed by William Spear is called Back for Christmas. In this series, Roma brings you tales calculated to intrigue you, to stir your nerves, to offer you a precarious situation and then withhold the solution until the last possible moment. And so with Back for Christmas and with the performance of Peter Lorre, we again hope to keep you in suspense.

0: jingle bells, jingle bells, jingle all the way. Oh, what fun it is to ride a one-horse open sleigh. Yes, Marie?
1: What on earth are you doing down here in the cellar?
0: Oh, just doing a little digging.
1: And why, may I ask, have you chosen this day of all days to dig up the cellar floor?
0: Well, I thought because the weather has been so damp, this would be a good time to plant that little devil's garden I told you about.
1: Devil's garden? Whatever nonsense is that?
0: Don't you remember that was my little joke about it? You see, I've managed to get hold of the spores of several unclassified wild orchids. In a wild state, they bloom under damp masses of leaf mold. The South American Indians call them devil flowers, because they appear to bloom under the ground.
1: Well, I'm sure the South American Indians will be very interested if you succeed in growing these ridiculous flowers under the cellar floor. Whom else it will interest, I can't imagine. Oh, what's that terrible smell?
0: Oh, that's the leaf mold, chemically identical with the earth blanket they grow under in a wild state. And I want to get these started before we close the house.
1: Do you realize that we're sailing for America a week from today, and you've made no arrangements whatever? Unless you call digging a hole in the cellar making arrangements. I certainly don't. Devil's garden, indeed. Sometimes I think you're going soft in the head, Hubert.
0: Oh, I suppose it is inconsiderate of me, you see. And I've been wanting to try this experiment for a long time, but with all those lectures and seminars at the university, there never seemed to be enough time.
1: Well, there certainly isn't any time for it now. I suppose you've forgotten I made an appointment for you at the barber's this afternoon.
0: Oh, must I shave my beard off, Hermione?
1: I thought we'd been through all that. Of course you must. They don't wear beards in America. Bad enough you're speaking with that accent. They'll probably think we're Germans as it is.
0: Oh, I should think it would be quite easy just to explain that I'm Swiss.
1: Now, Hubert, don't be argumentative. Mm. Go and get your jacket on and do as I tell you.
0: Yes, Hermione.
1: And don't forget to take your umbrella. It looks like rain.
0: Yes, Hermione.
1: And don't look so put upon, Hubert. Someone has to plan things in this house. Never even get to the university in time for your lectures, much less make arrangements for a trip to America.
0: I know, but what about my specimens?
1: There'll be plenty of time to plant your precious devil's garden when we get home from America. We're not going to be gone forever, you know. We'll be back here for Christmas.
0: Yes, of course. Back for Christmas. I'd forgotten.
1: We'll try to remember it. And if you can't do that, just do as I tell you. I've been making the plans in this house for 20 years. And if there's any digging to be done, I'll manage that as well. You understand, Hubert?
0: Yes, Hermione.
1: Good. Now, you have just 20 minutes to clean up this mess down here and keep your appointment at the barber's. And when you're finished there, I want you to come straight home.
0: All right. I wanted to stop at Miss Markham's and pick up some books I ordered.
1: Well, all right. But don't loiter there the whole afternoon mulling over those old books the way you usually do. Now, hurry and clear up this rubbish. Get rid of that smelly stuff. And no more digging, mind you.
0: No more digging. I'll show her. I'll have my devil's garden, and if I... No more digging, eh? No more digging. Oh, 15 men on a dead man's chest. Yoo-hoo!

0: Good evening, Miss Rosen.
1: Why, it is Professor Schumacher, isn't it?
0: Do you like me better this way?
1: You look ever so much younger without the beard. 20 years at least.
0: 20 years?
1: Oh, you'll be glad to know those books you ordered have finally arrived.
0: Oh, yes, the books.
1: Let me see. The Phytotomy of Phalloid Gametophytes,
0: mm-hmm.
1: and Coniferous Shrubs of North America. Those are the
0: very
1: ones you ordered,
0: good.
1: Aren't they?
0: Yes, thank you. You're very kind, Miss Markham.
1: Why kind, Professor Schumacher?
0: Well, not many young ladies in bookshops would go out of their way to look up rare books for an old professor of botany.
1: Why, you're not old, Professor Schumacher. Really, you look...
0: What do I look like?
1: And besides, I adore botany. It's my particular hobby.
0: Oh, really? You've never told me that before, Miss Markham.
1: Well, I was afraid to. You looked so imposing with the beard and all.
0: Miss Markham, forgive me if this sounds foolish, but since talking with you today, I feel that shaving off my beard is the most important thing I've done for 20 years.
1: Oh, yes. It is. I'm sure it is.
0: For 20 years.
1: I'm so sorry that I've been so distant with you all this time. Oh, there were times when I almost spoke up.
0: Oh, really?
1: Times when you came in here tired after a day with your students at the university. You seemed so alone. The way I'm alone in the world.
0: Alone?
1: I'd like to have asked you to stay a while and talk with me, but some way or other I always wound up giving you your change and letting you go on your way.
0: Say, you're alone in the world?
1: Since my father died.
0: Oh, Miss Markham, did you never think of marrying?
1: My father was a very remarkable man. I never found anyone who seemed to measure up to what he led me to expect of men.
0: Miss Markham...
1: Oh, it's been so long since anyone called me by my first name. I'd like you to, if you want to. It's Marion.
0: Marion. Oh, how nice.
1: And yours?
0: Well, Hubertus. but in English, Hubert sounds better, huh?
1: How long have you been alone, Hubert?
0: Alone?
1: I knew you were a widower, of course. The first time I saw you.
0: A widower?
1: I can always tell this. There's a certain sadness in a man's eyes. A sweet sadness, I think, when he's been married and then lost...
0: A widower. I never thought of it in quite that way.
1: Oh, I'm sorry. I shouldn't have been talking like this, I suppose, but I've often wondered what she must have been like. Your wife, I mean.
0: Hermione? Not an easy woman to forget. Very strong. Always managing things. The house, my wardrobe, my friends... Even when we dined at a restaurant, she even then ordered my food. She was always managing things. Her whole life managed herself to death.
1: Poor woman. She must have loved you very much. But she needn't have put herself out so. It's plain to see you don't need things managed for you.
0: No.
1: You need companionship, I think. Someone sympathetic with your work. But the last thing on earth you need is a manager.
0: How well you put it. The last thing on earth.
2: Operator, are you there? I'm still waiting on that call to Salisbury. Well, put them on quickly. Hello. Is this Paul Holt and Sons? It's Mrs. Hubert Schumacher. Did you receive my letter? Good. Now remember, we'll be back for Christmas and I want the job done without fail. What's that? No, I'm sure he doesn't suspect anything. Send it to me in New York as I instructed you, addressed in my name, of course. Yes. I've already put them in the mail. You'll get them tomorrow. Thank you. Thank you so much. Oh, here you are, Hubert. Where have you been?
0: Oh, backstairs. I dismissed the servants.
2: Dismissed the servants?
0: Mm-hmm.
2: But I've asked some friends of mine into a farewell lunch and go and tell them it's a mistake.
0: Well, I'm afraid it's too late now. They've packed and gone.
2: You have messed things up properly. How many times have I told you to leave things to me? I make the plans around here.
0: Yes, Hermione.
2: You have to do better than this when I plan the trip home, or we'll never in the world be back for Christmas.
0: Back for Christmas. Back for Christmas. Must you keep saying that?
2: Why not? We are coming back for Christmas, aren't we?
0: Well, supposing I were offered a professorship in one of those wealthy American universities.
2: Nonsense. Americans care nothing for botany.
0: Well, Luther Burbank was an American, wasn't
2: That's
0: he?
2: That's different. What have you ever done except muck around in the dirt with a lot of roots and tubers?
0: Well, they asked me to lecture, didn't they?
2: All right. Now, there's no use getting yourself in a state about this, Hubert. No doubt this extra money will come in very handy when we arrive back
0: for
2: Christmas.
0: I
2: Precisely.
0: Know.
2: No good to make a joke of it. Heaven knows where you'd be today if I hadn't got a sense of time.
0: Yes, Hermione.
2: And as you've been so full to dismiss the servants, you may empty the ashtrays and straighten up this room while we're waiting for the guests to arrive. I'm going in to have my bath. Call me when they get here.
0: Marion? It's Hubert. No, no, darling, no, nothing is wrong. Oh, my plans are the same, unless you have changed. No? We'll meet in New York then and be married there. Oh, I'll explain to you why later. You just have to trust me. Yes. Yes, madame.
2: Hubert?
0: I'm so sorry, I can't talk any longer. Yes, I'll meet you in New York, without fail. Auf Wiedersehen, mein Liebchen.
2: Talking on the phone just now?
0: Yes, Hermione.
2: Whoever was it?
0: Oh, Freddie Sinclair.
2: But didn't I hear you say something about meeting somebody in New York?
0: Yes. Freddie said he might possibly get over there before we even leave. And I said, of course, we'd meet him there if he decided to go.
2: That seems very peculiar. But then all of your friends are peculiar.
0: Yes, Hermione.
2: And just look at your jacket. Have you been digging in that cellar again?
0: Yes, Hermione.
2: Well, there's no need for it. You can't possibly get that Devil's Garden thing finished before we sail for America. Go and change your clothes before the guests arrive. Oh, never mind. I see somebody coming up the walk now. Go and let them in.
0: Yes.
2: Hubert.
0: Yes?
2: Look out the window. There's Professor and Mrs. Goodenough, but who's that with them?
0: Well, who...
2: Precisely. Freddie Sinclair. Peculiar, you should have been talking to him on the phone not 3 minutes ago, and now here he is.
0: Yes, isn't it? Oh, but then, as you see, Hermione, all of my friends are peculiar.
2: Not half so peculiar as you. Digging in the cellar the very day we leave for America. Just look at yourself. And now that I think of it...
0: Yes?
2: Oh, never mind. Go and let them in.
0: Oh, you were going to ask me something, Hermione, about... The hole I'm digging in a cellar.
2: Good heavens, stop rolling your eyes about that way. One would think you were digging a grave down there instead of a storage bin.
0: Yes, Hermione.
2: What's that?
0: I said yes, Hermione.
2: Father, open the door and please stop saying yes, Hermione.
0: I think, my dear, I have said it for the last time.
3: Professor of botany, his loving wife, and an oblong pit in the cellar. Just the right size for his botanical specimens, his devil's garden. With these ingredients for a story of a perfect crime, Back for Christmas by John Collier and starring Peter Lorre, the Roma Wine Company closes the curtain for a moment on another breathless study in suspense.
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3: And now it is with pleasure that we bring back to our sound stage Mr. Peter Lorre in Act Two of Back for Christmas, a tale well calculated to keep you in suspense.
0: Back for Christmas. Hermione was so positive we would be back for Christmas that last afternoon, pouring tea out for a few friends who had come in to see her last-minute farewells, she kept reiterating it.
7: Now, mind you, Hermione, don't let those Americans lure your husband with one of their fat university jobs. We absolutely must have you with us for Christmas.
2: He shall be back, I promise you.
0: Well, it's not absolutely certain, of course.
2: Hugh, but now, what do you mean it's not certain? Of course it's certain.
5: After all, you, Miss Olver, you've contracted to lecture for only 3 months.
0: Oh, that's quite right, but then, of course, anything may happen.
2: Hubert adores being unpredictable. Now, what other man would decide the day, the very day, mind you, before leaving for America, to dig a great hole in the floor of the cellar.
7: In the cellar?
2: Yes. He's going to put some unclassified wild orchids down there. A devil's garden, if you please. It sounds so mysterious. That's Hubert, though. It's really quite simple, however, once you find out what he's up to. Now, take the telephone call he put through to you a few minutes ago, Freddy.
5: To me?
2: Of course. Now, Hubert wanted to surprise me about your plan to meet us in New York next month. Wasn't that why he called? To ask you not to mention it?
5: My dear Hermione, Hubert couldn't possibly have telephoned me within the past hour. I've been walking in the park since 3.
2: He didn't telephone you?
5: Well, how could he? This is for my going to America.
0: No. Come, Freddy, come. You may as well confess. Hermione has just found me out again.
5: But Hubert, old chap, I really don't...
2: You see what a poor liar Hubert makes. He's red as a beetroot.
7: Aren't you ashamed of yourself, Professor? Stringing poor Hermione along like that. And as for you, Freddy, I'm furious you said nothing to us about going to America.
5: But look here, old girl. I've been trying to tell everyone here that I'm...
2: Oh, stuff and nonsense. The game's gone on long enough. Besides, we must start getting ready. Now, it was marvelous of all of you to come in to say goodbye. And don't worry about Hubert's little jokes. I will bring him back for Christmas. You may rely on it.
0: They all believed her. For years, she had been promising me for dinner parties, garden parties, committees, and the promises had always been kept. This time, they would not be. I had seen to that. The servants were gone for good. The farewells all said. I had timed to the minute how long it would take to fill in a hole in a cellar. My devil's garden. Upstairs in her bedroom, I undressed and put on my old bathrobe, and then I opened the door into Hermione's room. Hermione, have you a moment to spare?
2: Of course, dear. I'm just finished.
0: Oh, then, will you come in here for a moment, please? There's something rather extraordinary here.
2: Oh, good heavens, Hubert. What are you lounging about in that filthy old bathrobe for? I told you to put it into the furnace.
0: Oh, I'll do it. I'll do it today. Yes, really, I will. I promise.
2: Well, high time. Now, what is it you want to show me?
0: Oh, here, in the bathroom. Just look, who in the world do you suppose dropped a gold chain down the bathtub drain?
2: Nobody has, of course. Nobody wears such a thing.
0: Then what is it doing in here?
2: I don't see anything.
0: Well, look. I'll hold this flashlight here for you. If you lean right over, you can see it shining. It's deep down.
2: Oh, such a lot of nonsense. Just as well. Well, I don't see it, Hubert.
0: Well, go on looking, Hermione, in just a moment.
2: Hubert, I absolutely refuse. Hubert, what are you doing? Take your hands off my neck.
0: I will, Hermione. Just as soon as I've finished the arrangements for my trip to America.
2: What are you talking about?
0: You thought you were the only one who could plan things, didn't you? Didn't you, Hermione, huh?
2: Oh.
0: Well, I've been making some plans of my own this past week. In exactly 2 minutes and 16 seconds, you'll be dead.
2: What?
0: You see? You see, I have planned it very accurately.
2: You'll never get away with it.
0: Oh, I thought you would say that, Hermione, but I will get away with it. You won't mind the smell of the leaf mold down in the cellar when I take you down there today? Yes!
8: That is where you are going, Hermione. Oh. Right into my devil's garden that annoyed you so much.
2: My friends all expect me back for Christmas.
8: They do.
2: If they don't hear from me, they'll start asking questions.
8: No, they won't. Because you'll write them letters, Hermione, on a typewriter, as you always do. They'll be signed H in that neat, correcting way you always sign your notes to your friends.
2: Here, let me up now.
8: No!
2: It won't work, Hubert. You were never any good at planning
8: things. Oh, but I have changed. I've learned from watching you all these years.
2: The lecture people in America, they'll expect you to be traveling with your wife.
8: I will be traveling with my wife, but not my present wife, Hermione.
2: Hubert! It won't work, I tell you. That pit you dug in the cellar...
8: Oh, it will work. It'll serve its purpose well.
2: Hubert!
8: No, no, I'm sorry, dear. This thing has to be done exactly as planned. You have just 5 seconds to say your prayers.
2: Hubert, you must listen. The cellar,

0: Stuart.
1: Yes, sir?
0: My wife, she's indisposed. She'll be taking her meals in our stateroom.
1: For the whole voyage, sir?
0: Yes, for the whole voyage.
2: I trust your wife is feeling better this morning, Professor Schumacher.
0: A little. Not yet well enough to leave her cabin.
2: Oh, what a shame.
1: Oh, Professor Schumacher.
0: Yes?
1: Here's a copy of the radiogram you sent for your wife last evening.
0: Oh, thank you. I'll just check it over. But look. Look here.
1: Why? What's the matter? Did the typist make a mistake?
0: No. It's nothing important. She can correct it later. For a moment, I had a feeling that Hermione had been leaning over my shoulder again, correcting what I had written as she always did. I had written a radiogram to Professor Goodenough and his wife. Haven't been out of my cabin the whole beastly trip. Hubert well. Now, doubt, we'll be back for Christmas. But the operator had left out the W and it read, no doubt we'll be back for Christmas. Exactly what Hermione would have written. Well, the rest of the trip was uneventful. Marion and I met in New York, just as we had planned.

0: Professor and Mrs. Schumacher, we have reservations, I believe.
1: Oh, yes, we've been expecting you, sir. Boy, take Professor and Mrs. Schumacher's luggage up to their suite. You know, Mrs. Schumacher, you're quite a surprise.
2: Oh?
1: Your letter reserving the rooms was so thorough, I was expecting an older, more forbidding sort of person, frankly, ma'am.
2: No. As a matter of fact, we're just married, but my letter reserving the rooms.
0: Oh, I wrote the letter, my dear, and I signed it Mrs. Hubert Schumacher. Just a joke.
2: What a cunning old fox you are, Hubert.
0: Now that I think of it,
1: I almost forgot. Yeah. There's a letter for you, Mrs. Schumacher.
2: That's peculiar. I wonder who on earth...
0: Oh, well, we'll soon find out in good time. Come along, darling. Oh, we are keeping the boy waiting. Come on. Nothing like a cold, brisk shower to put a man to rights.
2: Hubert, this letter.
0: Oh, yes, the letter. Oh, dry my hair, will you, darling? Please.
2: It seems to be a bill of some sort from a building contractor in Salisbury.
0: Oh, really?
2: Oh, bother. Dry your own hair.
0: Thank you, darling. Let's see this bill or whatever it is.
2: It's very puzzling. Hubert, you were a widower, weren't you? I mean, Hermione isn't still alive.
0: Good heavens, no. Well, let me read that. Dear madame, this is to acknowledge your order to together with the keys to your house in Launceston Place. Our man had no difficulty in finding the place where your husband had begun the excavation in a cellar, but apparently he changed his mind at the last moment and filled it in again.
2: What is it, Hubert?
0: Our man will begin digging tomorrow, and the job will be completed in ample time for your surprise Christmas present to your husband. We are happy to be conspirators with you in this thoughtful gesture and hope that Professor Schumacher will be pleased at the results of our work on his devil's garden. Very truly yours, Paul Holdsons, contractors.
2: What does it mean, Hubert?
0: It means that Hermione was right. I will be back for Christmas. I will be back for Christmas! I will back for Christmas! Back!

0: And so closes Back for Christmas. Starring Mr. Peter Lorre, tonight's tale of suspense.
1: In just a moment, we shall hear again from Mr. Lorre. But first, just a word that seems appropriate. One of the world's oldest customs is the Christmas toast. And traditionally, down through centuries of war and peace, the Christmas toast has been drunk in wine. This year, when the glasses are filled and raised once again, we know that in every home the toast will be to a speedy victory and a speedy return of those we love. And before we set the wine glasses down, let us all resolve to do everything within our power to help make that toast come true. Let us resolve to help supply the weapons of war by buying even more and more war bonds. Let us resolve to face our own inconveniences without complaining. And above all, let us resolve that when this war is at last over, each of us will exert all our effort to see that future Christmases truly express peace on earth, goodwill to men. This thought, together with our very best wishes of the season, is the Roma Wine Company's Christmas message for you, its friends, here in America and throughout the world.
2: This is Peter Lorre. Thank you for listening to our suspense play this evening, and I know you're looking forward to next week's show as I am. It is called Finishing School, and its subtitle might be the famous quotation, "The female of the species is more deadly than the male."
0: Don't forget, then, next Thursday, same time, for Margot, Elsa Lanchester, Janet Beecher, and a distinguished all-feminine cast in Suspense.
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18: My roomer, Mr. Armstrong, tried to warn me that morning he left on his business trip. I remember we were just finishing breakfast.

0: I don't care what you say, Mrs. Gillis. I just plain don't like it. You're alone here in the house all day. There are no close neighbors, and after all, you know nothing about the man.
1: Good gracious, Mr. Armstrong, you'd think I was a pretty young thing of 20 to hear you tell it.
0: And another thing, it seems very strange to me that a young man should be job hunting from door to door this day and age. Why, there are plenty of jobs to be had.
1: That's just why it's so difficult to find help these days. You're a worrywart, Mr. Armstrong. Now that I've found someone to do my heavy work, I'm not going to let your silly notions change my mind.
0: Well, all the same, though, I'm not leaving the house this morning till I get a look at the guy.
1: I remember I kept worrying about poor Mr. Armstrong missing his train because it was getting to be 9 o'clock. He dried the breakfast dishes for me. As he talked, he kept looking out of the window toward the long driveway.
0: Hey, here he comes. What? I guess I needn't have worried.
1: Mr. Armstrong was smiling, for he'd seen my young man who was coming up the driveway, and I smiled, too. Even I had forgotten what a meek, harmless-looking lad he was. Why, he would hardly be called a man at all, I thought.
0: So that's the critter who's been causing me all this mental language.
1: There, you see, you and your silly ideas.
0: Well, the little guy's not strong enough to keep a regular job, I suppose.
1: Why, I believe Sarah's getting some of your foolish notions, Mr. Armstrong.
0: There now, Sarah. I'm sorry that we made you nervous about him. Why, if you could see the guy...
1: Shh. He'll hear you. Good morning, lad. I've been expecting you. This is my roomer, Mr. Armstrong. I don't believe you told me your name.
2: I'm Howard Wilton, ma'am.
0: Hello, Howard. How are you? I'm glad you've come. I know you'll be a great help to Mrs. Gillis here, and you'll be company, too. Well, I'm off, Mrs. Gillis. Take care of yourself. I don't think you'll have much trouble.
2: I don't think your dog likes me, Mrs. Gillis.
1: Of course she does. She's just getting a little old and peevish.
2: Oh.
1: Come along now, Howard. I'll show you where to hang your coat.
2: Oh, yes. I always like to hang my coat up.
1: He followed me into the closet storeroom at the back of the house. Then I handed him a clothes hanger and a rough, heavy apron, which I kept for cleaning help.
2: Is this apron clean, Mrs. Gillis?
1: Why, of course it's clean. No one's worn it since it was laundered last.
2: There are spots on it. See?
1: Spots? Here, let me look. Why, that's paint. No dirt and dried paint, son.
2: If you don't mind, I'd rather not wear it.
1: What will you wear, then? You didn't bring other clothes.
2: I'm a neat worker, Mrs. Gillis. You needn't worry about my clothes.
1: I turned, and the light hitting his face from the small window made him look so different. I was startled for a moment, and then I thought, you're a silly old woman, Mrs. Gillis. And then I smiled.
2: Are you laughing at me, Mrs. Gillis?
1: Why, no, son. I was laughing at myself. Come along. Let's get started now. He'd only been at the den floor a short time when I heard him walk back to the closet storeroom. Can I help you, son?
2: Going after my coat, Mrs. Gillis. I don't like it being out there in the storeroom. It's a breeding place for moths, you know.
1: Now, son, it takes longer than that for moths to do any damage.
2: Mrs. Gillis, perhaps you won't think it's quite so amusing when I tell you that it's my best and only coat.
1: I didn't mean to hurt your feelings, lad. Where would you like to put it? In the kitchen, perhaps?
2: No, the cooking fumes wouldn't be good for it. I'll take it right in the den with me. That is, if you don't mind.
1: Go right ahead, Howard.
2: If you don't mind.
1: Suddenly, I was thankful that there was a phone. He was such a peculiar boy. I wasn't really alarmed. Not then, I wasn't. Still, it was good to know the phone was there and that old Sarah was still in the kitchen asleep. I went on about my own work that morning. But several times I went into the den to have a look at him. He wasn't doing much, I could see that. He seemed to keep polishing one small square in the corner of the room. Is there anything you need, Howard? Howard?
2: I won't be spied upon, Mrs. Gillis. I won't put up with that.
1: See here, lad, I think we must have gotten off on the wrong foot. I'm not spying on you.
2: Now, why do you keep popping in like that? Would you like me to go faster? Would you like me to spill out my life's blood for you here on the floor? Is that what you're after?
1: Howard, are you well? Are you well enough to work?
2: Of course I'm well. If only you'd quit bothering.

0: pestering and questioning me. Is it too much to ask?
1: Howard, son, I'm interested in young men. I had two boys of my own. They were in the service. See, that's Bill on the desk there. He was a Marine. And on the table there, that's Dennis. He was in the infantry.
0: So, that's why you hate me. I see it all now.
1: Hate you? Why, whatever gave
0: you... Yes, you hate me. I could tell it the moment I walked into your house this morning.
1: But Howard...
0: You hate me because I'm young and I wasn't in the service like your boy.
1: Why, it never occurred to me. You must know I was grateful when you came looking for
0: work. Grateful? You resented me. The only reason you have me here is to work my life's blood away, to punish me for not being in the service, just because your sons were in the service and I wasn't.
1: Son, you're ill. Let's put the work away now. I'll make you a cup of tea.
0: Oh, you don't want me to do the job. Is that it? You're like the Army. There was a job to be done, and they wouldn't let me in. Now you'd like me to stop in the middle of this.
1: I only want you to do whatever will make you feel better.
0: Well, leave me alone, then.
1: Very well.
0: Mrs. Gillis?
1: Yes?
0: I'll tell you why I wasn't in the Army, if you insist.
1: I don't insist at all, Howard.
0: If you must know, I'll tell you. They said there was something wrong with my mind.
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4: Well, that certainly was a dirty trick, Carlo, but quiet. 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
2: 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A tale well calculated to keep you in suspense.
0: I just thought maybe you'd like to know, Mrs. Gillis. They said there was something wrong with my mind.
1: The first thing that I thought of when I reached the hallway was the phone. But it was in the den with Howard. I ran quickly to the back door, but it was locked, and the key wasn't in its usual place. The front door was locked, too. Then I heard a crash. It came from the den. I rushed in to find Howard peacefully polishing away at the same spot. He hadn't moved an inch. He didn't look up at me. Then I saw the phone, which had fallen to the floor beside him. But it hadn't just fallen. The wires have been torn out of the wall.
0: The phone, Mrs. Gillis. It fell.
1: But the wires...
0: I suppose you think I ruined your phone.
1: The wires...
0: That happened when it fell to the floor.
1: It couldn't...
0: It happened when it fell to the floor.
1: But...
0: I don't suppose you'll be able to use it anymore. Not for a while, anyway.
1: No. I don't suppose I will. Sarah... Here, Sarah. Sarah.
0: Mrs. Gillis.
1: Yes.
0: Are you looking for your dog?
1: Yes, yes. I haven't seen her all morning. She was in the kitchen.
0: Well, she's not there any longer.
1: I know. Where is she, Howard?
0: Where is she?
1: Yes, where is she?
0: She's gone.
1: Gone? If you've harmed her...
0: She didn't like me, you know.
1: See here, I've put up with enough. You tell me where my dog is, or...
0: Or what, Miss Gillis? What, Mrs. Gillis? What will you do?
1: Sarah!
0: She's gone, Sarah. Mrs. Gillis. I told you that.
1: You've harmed my dog.
0: Have I?
1: You killed her. Poor old Sarah, who never heard a thing.
0: She would have hurt me.
1: You're bad, Howard. You're wicked. You're a coward.
0: I'm not a coward, Mrs. Gillis. Cowards are afraid to kill.
1: Only a coward would kill a poor old dog.
0: If I were a coward, I'd be afraid of you. And I'm not afraid of you.
1: You let me out of here.
0: I have strong hands, Mrs. Gillis. My fingers are like steel.
1: I've never harmed you.
0: No, and Sarah didn't either, but she would have if I hadn't harmed her first.
1: Let me out of here!
0: You're getting very noisy, Mrs. Gillis. Perhaps if I locked you in here, you'd calm down a bit.
1: Howard! And then I heard the key turn in the lock. For a moment, I had the feeling of unreality. Was this really happening? But I found out soon enough that it wasn't a dream, for the dim light from the little square window picked up a limp, lifeless object in the corner among the dusty mops. I knew without looking further what it was. Poor Sarah. Sarah, who'd never harmed a soul. I don't know how long he kept me there. I could hear him moving about the house, but he finally came. He spoke to me through the door.
0: Have you calmed down, Mrs. Gillis?
1: Yes, Howard. Let me out.
0: Why?
1: Because it's warm in here. Because I want to get out.
0: You were looking for your dog, weren't you?
1: Never mind about that, Howard. Let me out.
0: Mrs. Gillis, if I kept you in there, you wouldn't be able to spy on me ever again.
1: I won't spy on you, Howard. Let me out.
0: You know what I've been doing, Mrs. Gillis?
1: No.
0: I've been doing your den floors just like you asked me to.
1: That's fine, Howard.
0: It was fine being able to work peacefully, knowing that you were someplace where you couldn't bother me.
1: I won't bother you, Howard.
0: It was very peaceful. Nobody to bother me.
1: Let me out, Howard.
0: Will you promise to do as I tell you?
1: I promise.
0: Anything?
1: Anything.
0: Very well, then. Now, no tricks.
1: No.
0: Feel my hands, Mrs. Gillis. Are they nice hands?
1: Yes, they're nice hands.
0: You haven't felt them. Did your sons have as nice hands as these?
1: No. No, they didn't.
0: But they didn't have any trouble getting jobs, did they? I'm just as good as they were, you know.
1: Of course you are, Howard. Wouldn't you like some food, lad? You haven't eaten all day, you know.
0: Some food would be good.
1: Yeah, let me fix you some.
0: Mrs. Gillis, a woman I worked for once said my hands were weak.
1: She did.
0: She soon found out, however.
1: Here now, lad, I have some nice cold roast in the icebox.
0: I taught her a lesson.
1: It'll only take a minute to fix some salad.
0: Were your son's hands strong, Mrs. Gillis?
1: Not as strong as yours, Howard. I'll set the table right away.
0: Mrs. Gillis, feel my hands again. They're like steel, you know.
1: I finally managed to get some lunch on the table. Howard sat beside me. He didn't say much, and he ate very little. I tried to appear casual, to engage him in conversation, anything. Do you work often, Howard?
0: Not often.
1: Do you have trouble finding jobs?
0: People are anxious to find help these days. Weren't you?
1: Yes, to find help.
0: Mrs. Gillis, they're looking for me.
1: Who, Howard?
0: I don't know exactly. People I worked for last, I guess.
1: Was that here in this town?
0: No, it was another town. Everyone was looking for me, so I went away. It's horrible to be spied upon, Mrs. Gillis. Do you know what it is to be spied upon?
1: No, I don't.
0: Would you like to know?
1: No, I wouldn't, Howard.
0: I think I'll spy on you the rest of the day. Then you'll know how it feels.
1: No, no, please, Howard. Whatever it is you want, take it and go away.
0: There's nothing I want, nothing. I only want to stay here with you.
1: I can't stand it, Howard. I can't. I'm an old woman. Please go away and leave me alone.
0: I'm not going away, Mrs. Gillis. There's still a job to be done. I'll go away after I've done everything that's to be done.
1: Howard, I have some money here in the kitchen cabinet drawer. It's a great deal. I'll give it to you.
0: I don't want your money, Mrs. Gillis.
1: Then go away.
0: That would be foolish. Then you'd tell on me.
1: No, I wouldn't, really, Howard. Go away and I'll never tell a soul that you've been here.
0: I don't believe you. And I don't trust you. There's only one way of being certain that you won't tell.
1: My heart jumped when I looked out the window. I saw it was the milkman.
0: Tell him to go away.
1: I can't. I've ordered some extra things.
0: Then go into the storeroom until he goes.
1: I can't, Howard. He knows I'm here. He'll expect me to pay him.
0: You promised to do as I told you.
1: And he pulled open the cabinet drawer. I saw him take a knife out.
0: Now, will you tell him to go away?
1: Howard, if I tell him to go, he'll think something's wrong. Then you'll get caught for sure.
0: All right, Mrs. Gillis. Take whatever you've ordered, but if you pull any tricks, you'll be sorry.
1: Just a moment.
5: Good afternoon, Mrs. Gillis.
1: Good afternoon.
5: A lovely day, isn't it?
1: Yes, it is.
5: Mrs. Gillis, I think I have good news for you.
1: You have?
5: Yep. Beginning the first, the company's taking on some more help. And in the future, your deliveries will be made in the early morning.
1: That's nice.
5: I don't believe you ever did like these late deliveries, did you?
1: I never really minded.
5: If all of our customers were like you, Mrs. Gillis, it wouldn't be such a bad world. Here you are. 1 quart of milk and a pint of half and half. Goodbye, Mrs. Gillis.
1: The extra things, you forgot them.
5: The extra things?
1: Yes, the extra things. Now, don't tell me you've forgotten them, the eggs and the butter.
5: Okay, I'll get them right away.
0: Mrs. Gillis, I'm going to give you one more chance. When he comes back, you're to get rid of him, do you hear? And if you give me away, I'm going to kill you. I'll kill you before he can get inside this house, and I don't care what they do to me.
1: I won't give you away, Howard. I'll only pay him. I have to do that.
0: Shut up. And remember.
5: Here you are, Mrs. Gillis.
1: Thank you.
5: Anything else?
1: No. That's all.
5: Mrs. Gillis, I was going to say...
1: I'm sorry, I can't stop. I can't talk today. I'm very busy.
0: You're very clever, aren't you, Mrs. Gillis?
1: What do you mean?
0: You thought you were going to put something over on me, didn't you?
1: I sent them away, didn't I?
0: The extra things you ordered. There weren't any.
1: Yes, there were. You saw him. You heard him.
0: He didn't know what you were talking about.
1: The milkman had returned. He stood outside the window. Howard looked at me. I saw his knuckles grow white as he clutched the knife.
0: This is your last chance. Get rid of him.
1: I will, Howard. I will.
5: I'm sorry to bother you again, Mrs. Gillis, but you forgot to pay me. Oh. That is, unless you want
1: no,
5: to...
1: No, yes, yes, I'll pay you. Here you are.
5: Sorry I had to bother you, Mrs. Gillis. But you see, this is the day I have to come.
1: Yes, yes, I'm busy. Can't you see that I'm very busy?
0: Tell me when he's gone, Mrs. Gillis.
1: I stood by the window and watched. He got under his truck, then he drove off.
0: So that was your scheme, was it? So you wanted to give me away.
1: He's gone now, Howard.
0: You thought he'd save you, didn't you?
1: No, no, I sent him away like you asked me.
0: Do you know what would have happened to me? Do you?
1: No.
0: They would have taken me away.
1: Howard, leave me alone.
0: I'm going to punish you.
1: No, Howard, I've been punished enough.
0: No, you haven't.
1: Yes. He was standing very close now. I knew he still held the knife. Suddenly, everything was black. I slipped to the floor. When I came to, I was on the kitchen floor. My head throbbed. There I remembered everything. But where was he? And I heard a sound, a soft, swishing sound. Seemed like hours before I could bring myself to move. Suddenly, the hall clock began to strike. Why, it was 5 o'clock. I'd been unconscious for longer than I'd thought. room had already turned dark in the late afternoon light, but I could see him now. He stood in the middle of the room. He was pushing my heavy floor polisher back and forth, back and forth. I tried to close the door quietly, but he looked up. He saw me.
0: What time is it, Mrs. Gillis?
1: About 5.
0: Well, I guess I'll call it a day now. I've done a nice job, haven't I?
1: Yes, Howard. Very nice.
0: I think I'll be going now. Doesn't it shine nicely, Mrs. Gillis?
1: Yes. Yes, it does.
0: Is it worth $5 to you?
1: Yes, Howard.
0: I have nice hands, haven't I, Mrs. Gillis?
1: Yes, Howard, you have. Here, take the money.
0: Thank you. It's a pity they have to be used to polish floors.
1: You've done such a good job, Howard. I'm going to give you a few extra dollars.
0: Thank you. Will you be needing me tomorrow, Mrs. Gillis?
1: No, thank you, Howard.
0: The door's locked, Mrs. Gillis.
1: Yes, Howard. Do you have the key?
0: Yes. Yes, I do. I just remember. I just remembered a lot of things. Mrs. Gillis, there's someone at the door.
1: Yes, Howard. Will you open it?
0: Should I?
1: Yes, Howard. You have the key.
0: I have? Is this it, Mrs. Gillis?
1: Yes, Howard. Open the door. Open the door, Howard. Open it.
0: All right, Mrs. Gillis.
6: I'm Mr. Stevens from the phone company. Your phone's been reported out of order.
0: Mrs. Gillis, is your phone out of order?
1: No, no, there must be a mistake.
6: Well, that's strange. We've had several reports. Maybe I better run back and check my books.
1: Now, just a moment, Mr. Stevens. Could you do me a favor?
6: Well, why, certainly.
1: This boy...
0: Mrs. Gillis.
1: This boy, he's worked here all day. He's done a good job, but I don't think he's well.
0: I'm all right, Mrs. Gillis.
1: But you're tired. Aren't you tired, Howard? Doesn't your head ache?
0: Yes. Yes, I am tired, and my head does ache.
1: Well, maybe Mr. Stevens will be kind enough to drive you to the car line. Well,
6: I'd be glad to, Mrs. Gillis, but I can't wait long.
1: Right away, and I'll go along, too. I have some marketing to do. And, Mr. Stevens, as long as you're here, would you mind checking the phone just to make sure?
6: Well, of course.
1: I'll show you where it is.
0: Can I show him, Mrs. Gillis?
1: No, Howard, you wait here. We'll be right back. I move quickly toward the den. Mr. Stevens followed me. Once inside, I closed the door behind me. He spotted the torn wires at once.
6: Say, this phone.
1: Shh. It's that boy. That man. He's dangerous. Drive us to the police station as fast as you can.
6: Well,
1: Before he could reply, I opened the den door and went out into an empty room.
6: Say.
1: Howard! He's gone.
6: Yeah, it sure looks that way.
1: No, no. You've got to find him.
6: But, Mrs. Gillis, if you were afraid of...
1: You don't understand. He's angry with me. He wants to kill me. And now he's hiding here somewhere. When you go, he'll come out and kill me.
6: Oh, say that, ma'am. Take it easy. You're getting yourself all worked up.
1: You don't believe me.
6: Well, look, Mrs. Gillis, maybe I better run down to the corner and phone for
1: no,
6: somebody.
1: No, you can't leave me. I'll go with you.
6: Well, sure, if it'll make you feel any better. My car's right outside in the driveway.
1: Yes.
6: Come on.
1: Yes, and we'll call the police. I'll come and get him.
6: Sure, whatever you say. He looked like a nice enough young fellow, though. Are you sure that he...
0: Were you looking for me, Mrs. Gillis?
1: Why, yes, Howard, I was. Are you ready to go?
0: Yes, I'm ready. I just thought I'd wait in the car.
6: Sure, sure. All right, Mrs. Gillis. You get in the back, yeah?
1: Thank you.
0: Very kind of you to do this for me. I'm very tired.
1: Just relax, Howard. We'll take care of you.
6: All ready?
1: All ready, Mr. Stevens.
0: Mr. Stevens. Huh? Don't you think I have nice hands?
6: Why? Yes, I guess so.
0: Yes. They're strong hands, too. Very strong.

0: Thank you, Gene Kelly and Ethel Barrymore, for a splendid performance. Our stars will return in just a moment.
1: Say, Hap, I've got a wonderful New Year's resolution here.
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0: Now, here again is Mr. Gene Kelly.
4: It's always a pleasure to appear on Suspense, but it was especially wonderful playing opposite a truly great lady of the stage and screen, Miss Ethel Barrymore.
5: Why, thank you, Gene. 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
4: Well, that's the specialty of Suspense, Miss Barrymore. 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For instance, next week, Radio's Outstanding Theater of Thrills presents Danny Kaye in a new kind of role for him. He plays a murderer in a story titled The Too Perfect Alibi, and you can be sure it's another gripping study in
0: Suspense.
1: Gene Kelly can currently be seen in the Metro-Goldwyn-Mayer All-Star Technical or Musical Words and Music, based on the lives and music of Rogers and Hart. Ethel Barrymore may currently be seen in the David O. Selznick production Portrait of Jenny. Tonight's Suspense play was by Mel Dinelli, with music composed by Lucian Morawek and conducted by Lud Gluskin. The entire production was under the direction of Anton M. Leader. Next Thursday, same time, hear Danny Kaye in The Too Perfect Alibi.
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7: 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Tonight's tale of
8: Suspense.
9: You sure manage to look sloppy in the mornings, don't you?
10: Thanks. Coffee?
9: Yeah. Maybe I shouldn't have qualified it. You look sloppy most of the times nowadays.
10: Why should I waste my time looking glamorous for you?
9: Oh, don't mind me. I'm just your husband. I just pay the bills, that's all I do.
10: What bills? I should look like one of the 10 best women of the year and what I can squeeze out of you, I suppose.
9: I'm not talking about clothes. But you could get your hair out of your face and put on a lipstick for a change.
10: Sure. Get up 3 hours early and go to the beauty parlor. All for the privilege of making your breakfast and listening to your sour cracks.
9: What's the matter with you? Didn't you sleep well?
10: What do you care?
9: I thought maybe you've been lying awake nights again, wondering how you're going to spend your share of Uncle Bert's $50,000.
10: I'd never lie awake nights wondering how to spend any money that you ever got your hands on first.
9: Well, you got something there. I've got better use for that money than letting it go into freak hats and imitation furs.
10: Well, then stop harping on it. I don't care about the money. I don't want to see the money. I don't want to hear about the money.
9: What you call this, coffee?
10: That's what it says on the can.
9: Yeah, you can even make stuff out of a can taste rod.
10: If you don't like it, go get your breakfast at Schwab's drugstore. It's no pleasure for me.
9: Well, I would if I could afford it. You know, you're not kidding me any, Lois.
10: Kidding you? I've stopped even trying to communicate with you.
9: That doesn't prevent you from trying to make my life as miserable as possible, though, does it?
10: Your life. What kind of a life do you think I've had this past year? I can't even remember the last time I had a civil conversation with you. As for anything else, I'm nothing more than a housekeeper around here, a housekeeper that doesn't get paid.
9: Yeah, it's tough. Sometimes I wonder how you stand it.
10: So do I.
9: But I know why, all right.
10: Oh, you know everything.
9: I told you you weren't kidding me, Annie. As long as you think I'm going to get that inheritance from Uncle Bert, you'll stick to me like a leech, won't you?
10: I told you I don't care about the money. I don't want to hear about the money. I've heard enough about it. If your uncle is fool enough to leave it to you, which I doubt.
9: Oh, sure, you don't care about the money. Not much.
10: All I care about is having a decent life. And I've about come to the conclusion it's impossible for you to be decent to anybody.
9: Well, if it's as bad as all that, why don't you get a divorce?
10: Well, maybe I should. Maybe it's time we talk divorce, George. Maybe it's just high time.
9: Well, what's stopping you?
10: Sometimes I wonder.
9: I don't. You'll never get a divorce as long as you think I might inherit $50,000.
10: That's what you think. Well, I've thought about it. I've thought about it plenty.
9: Then why don't you do something about it?
10: Because I know you're too cheap to pay alimony and the lawyer's fees. That's why.
9: Is that honestly all that's worrying you?
10: Oh, I'm certainly not worried by any illusions I might ever have had about you.
9: All right. I'll pay the lawyer's fees in advance and any reasonable alimony you can get a judge to grant you.
10: Do you mean that, George?
9: I never met anything more in my life.
10: Brother, you've got yourself a divorce.
1: I tried to register shock and righteous indignation, but I could hardly keep my face straight. Lois was going to get a divorce. I'd been working on it for a year, ever since I'd realized that Uncle Bert was going to die and I was going to inherit his estate. Ever since I'd realized that under the community property laws of California, Lois would get half of it. Half of $50,000, I figured. Maybe even more. $50,000. I wasn't going to share that with Lois or anybody else. For a year, I'd been nagging her and insulting her and even knocking her around a little, but it was no use. She just turned sullen and took it. And so I'd just about given up thinking about divorce. I'd begun to think about something else for Lois. I'd begun to think about murder.

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0: And now, Roma Wines bring back to our Hollywood soundstage Kirk Douglas as George Mason and Kathy Lewis as his wife Lois in Community Property, a tale well calculated to keep you in suspense.

0: So now Lois was going to give me a divorce. At last. And Uncle Bert's $50,000 would be mine, as long as she started proceedings before I inherited. And knowing Lois, I figure now that she'd finally decided, she'd probably go to work on it that very afternoon. When I drove out to Uncle Bert's later in the day, I was feeling like a kid just out of school. It was one of my regular visits, and I never missed. Three or four times a week. That was a born a pain. But I'm a guy that can put up with $50,000 worth of almost anything.
1: Good afternoon, Mr. Mason.
0: Hi, Judson. How's the old boy feeling this afternoon?
1: Oh, not too well, I'm afraid, sir.
0: Oh, gee, I'm sorry to hear that. One of his bad days, eh?
1: It's rather difficult, yes, sir.
0: Well, do you suppose it's all right for me to see him?
1: No, yes, sir. It's nothing that serious, I should say.
0: Oh.
1: He's called for his lawyer, Mr. Bernard, in for Dr. Thorpe.
0: So oh.
1: I should imagine he'd be quite able to see you as well.
2: Yes, what is it?
1: Your nephew, Mr. Mason, is here to see you, sir.
2: Sure,
0: hello, Uncle Bert. How are you feeling?
2: Not well, my boy. Not at all well. Well, go on, Judson. Close the door. Go on about your business.
1: Yes, sir.
0: Judson was saying you had sort of a bad day.
2: Yes, I'm completely bedridden now, as you see. I'm afraid the end's not very far off, my boy.
0: Oh, don't be silly, Uncle Bert. Why, you'll live to be 100.
2: I've called Dr. Thorpe.
0: Oh, you can't scare me. You call Dr. Thorpe every other day.
2: I tell you, I'm sick. I'm dying. Are you going to sit there and argue with me?
0: Oh, why, no, Uncle Bert, but, gee, I hadn't realized it was that serious.
2: Oh, it's most serious. I'm glad you came today. I'd have called you if you hadn't.
0: Oh, I understand your lawyer is coming over.
2: Yes, yes. I wish to be absolutely certain that my affairs are all in order before the end.
0: Gee, Uncle Bert, well, it's hard to believe that anything could happen like that, I mean.
2: Ah, my boy. There's no disputing the Grim Reaper when your time comes. I'll pull your chair up a little closer. With you. That's it. Now, George, you've always been a good nephew to me. Of course, I know you were always thinking of the money.
0: Well,
2: that's only
0: natural. Uncle Bert,
2: I don't care.
0: That's not fair, Uncle Bert.
2: You're a liar, George. But you're a good liar. And that's a comfort to an old man. Because I don't know what you're like in daily life. I've been ill so long.
0: Well, just the average, I guess.
2: I wouldn't think so. I imagine you're mean and greedy and thoroughly dishonest when it's safe to be so. As I was. It runs in the family, so that's only natural, too.
0: Wow, you make me sound like a pretty bad guy, Uncle Bert.
2: Oh, no, no. That's only true to human nature, George, with a little dash of Mason family thrown in. Yeah, you've always been a good nephew to me, George, even though you may have been a hypocrite about it. And that's all anyone has a right to expect at my age.
0: Well,
2: you won't have any reason to regret it.
0: Well, I wish you wouldn't talk that way, Uncle Bert.
2: What way?
0: Well, about the money and things like that.
2: Don't want to hear about it.
0: Have I ever asked you about it?
2: No, you haven't, George. You've been very clever about that. But you might as well know now.
0: Well?
2: As my will stands now, my estate will be divided into two parts.
0: Oh.
2: Yes. One half of my estate will go as an endowment to my old school, Weymouth College.
0: Half?
2: Yes, Oh, who's that? Come in.
3: Hello, Mr. Mason. How are we today?
2: Doctor. The old man's handing out bad news today. Now, in your case, I'm afraid you're about to lose a steady source of income, Doctor.
3: Oh? Meaning
2: me, yes. I'm afraid you're going to have to find some other victim to pay your office rent very soon now. Oh, you know my nephew, of course, don't you?
0: Oh, sure. Hi, Doc.
3: Hello, George. Oh, by the way, George, here. Here's a prescription your wife asked me to write out for her.
0: Oh.
3: You might have it filled on your way home if you have the time.
0: Sure, thanks.
2: Yes, bad news all around. Now, George here, I just informed him that I'm leaving half my money to my old school. He looks mighty disappointed, doesn't he?
0: Oh, Uncle Bert, it's your money. Why should I be sorry?
3: Mm-hmm. Now the pulse, Mr. Mason.
2: Yeah.
3: Thank you.
2: Of course, I haven't told him all of it yet. You want to hear the rest, George?
0: Whatever you say, Uncle Bert.
3: Really, Mr. Mason, you shouldn't be talking too much. Your condition is not as good as it might be today.
2: Oh, yes, I know that. I know. As I was saying, George. What was I saying? Oh, yes, the will. As a matter of fact, I'm leaving you fairly well provided for, George. Enough to give you a little start in life, anyway.
0: Now, take it easy, Uncle Bert. It's you I care about, not the money.
2: You're an accomplished liar, George. Well, that's the only word for it. But you can relax again. The other half is going to you.
0: Well, you know you didn't have to do that, Uncle Bert. Well, not that I don't appreciate it, but...
2: Yes, I think it will help a little, George. You'll be able to use $500,000, won't you?
0: What'd you say?
3: Really, Mr. Mason, really, I must forbid you to get excited.
2: Keep quiet, keep quiet. Didn't you hear me, George? I said...
0: Uncle Bert.
3: Mr. Mason.
0: Uncle Bert. Uncle Bert, listen to me. Listen to me. Tell me what you said.
3: For heaven's sake, man, have a little decency, can't you? He's dead.
0: He can't be. It's some kind of a gag. Did you hear that? $500,000.
1: Mr. Bernard is here to see...
3: Oh, I'm afraid you're too late,
0: Bernie.
3: Bernie,
0: you drew up the will, you know.
1: Oh, hello, George.
0: Bernie, he said 500,000. 500,000!
4: Oh, you mean your inheritance? That's roughly what it comes to.
0: Well, $500,000?
4: And permit me to be the first to congratulate you, George, on bearing up so well under your bereavement.
0: $500,000? And he never told me.
2: Why, the rotten old liar.
0: I left the house in a daze. I got in my car and started driving, just driving around. I don't know where I drove to. I just drove, and I must have spent that $500,000 500,000 different ways. But I wasn't in such a fog that I didn't do a little real thinking, too, about Lois. Because now if she got her divorce, she'd nick me for half of that money anyway. And I wasn't having any of that, not after what I'd been through. So it would have to be the other way. So I'd have to talk her out of the divorce, or it would look too much like a motive. But first I wanted to be absolutely sure of everything. I spotted a corner drugstore. It was late by this time, but I had Bernie's home number, so it didn't matter. Then on the way past the drug counter, I remembered the prescription Doc Thorpe had given me. I think I had the idea right then.
5: Yes, sir?
0: How long will it take you to fill this?
5: What? Oh, that won't take any time.
0: Okay. Where's your phone?
5: Just to your left, sir.
0: Thanks.

0: Hello?
1: Bernie?
0: Yeah.
1: George Mason.
0: Why, hello, George. I'm afraid you can't have the money tonight, old boy. Come in first thing tomorrow.
1: Great kidder, aren't you? Listen, Bernie, I wanted to ask you something.
0: Anything you ask will be charged against you from now on, George.
1: Well, seriously, though, I met a friend of mine today, a Texas oil man, but he married out here, and he's having a little trouble with his wife.
0: Send him around. I'll give him a discount.
1: Well, maybe I'll do that, but all he wants now is free advice. So he's worried about this community property law. Well, it seems he came into quite a hunk of dough out here lately and...
0: Oh, coincidence department, huh?
1: Well, not exactly. This was, a deal, real estate, you know. Well, he wants to know if there's any way he can keep his wife from cutting in on it.
0: Oh, a heel, huh?
1: That's right.
0: Not a chance, my boy. Any property accumulated in the normal course of affairs after the marriage is community property. That's the law.
1: Yeah, that's what he was afraid of.
0: Well, listen, though, George. You want to know something cute? Nothing to do with your friend, of course.
1: Well, I got to go, Bernie. I'm late. I'll call you tomorrow.
0: But I'm trying to tell you something.
1: Well, save it till tomorrow. Good night, Bernie. I was in no mood to listen to bright sayings. I had too much else to do. At the drug counter, I picked up the prescription. It was what I thought it was. Sedative, it said. She'd been taking stuff to make her sleep for quite a while now. At the next counter, I bought her the biggest box of candy I could find. Then I went home to kill her. Lois?
2: Is that you, George?
1: Yeah, you going to bed?
2: Yes, I have. You're late.
1: Well, I wanted to tell you about it.
2: You don't need to. It's nothing unusual.
1: Well, I know it isn't, Lois, and... Well, that's what I wanted to talk to you about. Oh, here's something I picked up for you.
2: What's this for?
1: Nothing. I just thought you might like it.
2: You must have wrecked the car or something.
1: No, but, I've been doing a lot of thinking today, Lois.
2: So have I.
1: You haven't done anything about that yet, have you? I mean the divorce.
2: Not yet. I know you're in a big hurry, but tomorrow will be time enough, won't it?
1: Now, listen, Lois. Like I said, I've been doing a lot of thinking today. Well, it was quite a shock when you said that this morning.
2: When I said it?
1: When it came up that way. I got to thinking, I've been pretty rotten to you these last few months. I don't know why, but I have and I know it.
2: Well, you haven't been exactly the ideal companion, George.
1: It's as though something was driving me, making me do things and say things that I didn't mean and I didn't want to, and I couldn't help myself. I don't know what it's been. Worry, trying to scrape along with everything going sky high and running into debt and... Well, thinking about the old man's money, I don't know what it's been, but I know it's been awful. For me, too, and I know it's been 10 times as bad for you.
2: Well, I know, George, but everybody has those kinds of worries nowadays.
1: Well, I know, and they don't take it out on somebody else the way I have, but...
2: No.
1: Well, when you talked about divorce, it made me realize that... I love you, Lois. I don't know how I could ever get along without you.
2: Do you really mean that, George?
1: I never meant anything more in my life. Just give me another chance, Lois. I'll do anything. I'll go to a psychiatrist or something. I know it's been my fault, but I can change. If you'll help me, I can change overnight. It'll be the way it used to be, huh?
2: Oh, George.
1: Oh, darling, I know I've been a terrible heel, but...
2: Oh, no, I know it wasn't really you. It hasn't been all your fault, God, either. I've been sullen and nasty when I had to do something. Just in self-defense, just to keep him going crazy. Because I loved you so.
1: Oh, there, baby. It's going to be different now. I've learned my lesson.
2: I know it will. I know it will if we try, George. If we both just try. We used to be so happy.
1: We're going to be happy again, too. You see, happier than ever.
2: I know it.
1: There.
2: I think I'll really sleep tonight for the first time in months.
1: Good.
2: I've been so nervous lately, I've just been a wreck.
1: Oh, say, that reminds me. I ran into Doc Thorpe today, and he gave me a prescription of yours. I had it filled on the way home. Here.
2: Huh? Oh, my sleeping pills. That's funny, you thinking about that now. I probably won't need them anymore.
1: Well, you better take one anyway, huh? Just to be on the safe side. Say, maybe I'll take one, too. Gee, it's been a pretty tough day.
2: Yeah. All right. I guess tonight maybe I'm almost too happy to sleep, George. Would you warm up a little milk for me, darling? To take them with you.
1: Sure, honey. I'll fix you right up.
2: Thanks, darling.
1: I went downstairs and started warming the milk. I'd had the stuff hidden away for a couple of months now. It was a narcotic that would have the same effects as the sleeping pills and show up the same way in an autopsy. I put some sugar and cinnamon in the milk to cover the taste and then dumped in enough of the stuff to kill a horse. Then I took it up to her.
2: Oh, thanks, darling.
3: That's nice. What'd you put in it?
1: Oh, just sweeten it up a little. Sweet's to the sweet. Oh, here's your pill.
3: Oh, thanks. It tastes a little funny. It's nice, but it tastes funny.
1: Oh, see, maybe I got the milk a little too hot, huh? Tastes funny when it gets boiled.
3: Yeah, maybe.
1: Now, drink it all now.
3: Uh-huh.
1: That's a good girl.
3: There.
1: That's the ticket. Feeling sleepy?
3: Yeah, all of a sudden.
1: Well, now you lie down and let me tuck you in and you get a good sleep. And tomorrow, we'll start all over again.
3: A new life.
1: That's right. Tomorrow, there'll be a brand new life. I took the glass downstairs and washed it out thoroughly and brought it back again half empty. I dumped about 3/4 of the sleeping pills down the drain and then tipped the bottle over on the bedside table to give things that reckless look and went to bed. You think that's pretty funny, I suppose. Lying down in the next bed to someone you know is dying will be dead before morning. Someone you just murdered. Well, maybe it is. But all I was thinking of was that $500,000 and spending it over and over another million different ways as I went off to sleep. And believe it or not, I slept like a baby. I woke up early feeling great, not knowing why for a minute. And then I remembered. I went over to look at Lois. She was lying just the way I'd left her. I put out my hand and touched her arm. That was all I needed to know. She was cold. Stone cold.
4: Dr. Thorpe's office.
1: Give me the doctor. Quick, quick.
4: Who's calling, please?
1: What's the... George Mason, hurry, please.
5: Hello, George. What's the trouble?
1: You got to come right over here, Doc. Something's happened. Something terrible.
5: What is it, George?
1: Lois, those pills you gave her. She's taken almost all of them. I can't get her to move.
5: George. Wait a minute. Are you sure there isn't some mistake?
1: I know there isn't. She's cold.
5: You'd better call the police, George.
1: Police?
5: Yes. Yes, it's usual in such cases. I'll be over, but you'd better call the police.
1: Yeah. About half an hour, they arrived. Two plainclothes dicks and a man from the coroner's office. He and one of the dicks went in to look at Lois, and the other one stayed outside talking to me.
6: I know it's a trying time for you, Mr. Mason.
1: I can't understand it. I can't understand it.
6: Have you and your wife had any quarrels?
1: Well, no. Oh, well, we had our little spats, but nothing more than any other married couple. Why, nothing to make her do a thing like this.
6: Mm-hmm. Has she been taking these sedatives long?
1: Well, the last few months, I don't know exactly why she... Well, she'd been nervous and upset. You know, she wasn't getting any younger, of course.
6: But she took them on the advice of a physician. She was under a physician's care, I suppose.
1: Oh, yes, Dr. Alexander Thorpe. Well, he saw her regularly, but... Well, he never told me there was anything mental.
6: How about it, Doc?
7: Narcotic poisoning. Pretty clear. That body was full when that bottle was full. When she went to work on it, she took enough to kill her, all right.
1: Well, and I got it filled for only last night.
6: Well, I guess that's about all, Mr. Mason.
8: I'm Dr. Thorpe, the family physician. Oh, hello, John.
7: Hello, Alex. You know Lieutenant Farley?
8: How do you do, Lieutenant?
1: Hello, Doc.
8: Hello, George.
7: You want to see the,
8: I take it Mrs. Mason is dead?
7: Narcotic poisoning. Your prescription, wasn't it, Alex?
8: Yes. Yes, so it was, but, I'm afraid there's some discrepancy here.
6: Discrepancy?
8: Yes. I have been prescribing sedatives for Mrs. Mason for some time. Lately, however, I reached the conclusion that her mental health was such that the possession of drugs in any quantity would be dangerous. My last prescription, therefore, contained no sedative of any kind.
1: Huh?
6: What did it contain?
8: Nothing. Sugar and a neutral base.
1: What?
8: If Mrs. Mason died of poisoning, the poison was administered to her in some other form.
6: You said administered?
8: I did. From the evidence, I can reach no other conclusion.
6: Neither can I. Well, Mr. Mason?
1: Can I call my lawyer?
6: You're entitled to do that. From where I sit, Bud, looks like you're going to need a good one.

0: Well, let that be a lesson to you, George. Before you commit a murder, always check with your attorney.
1: Great kidder, huh, Bernie?
0: Sure. If you'd only told me this on the phone yesterday instead of that cock and bull story about a friend from Texas, I could have saved you a lot of trouble.
1: Yeah, how?
0: I tried to tell you. Money that you earn or make in business is community property. Money that you inherit is not. That 500 grand would have been all yours, John. You see what I mean? Next time, check with your attorney.
1: Check with your attorney. A great kidder. Now he says, don't worry. If he can get me out of the gas chamber, I'll still have the worst years of my life ahead of me. How do you like that?

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1: Presented by Roma Wines. R-O-M-A. Roma. America's favorite wines. This is Truman Bradley bringing back for a curtain call our suspense star of the evening, Kirk Douglas. Kirk, millions of our suspense listeners will remember you as Barbara Stanwyck's husband in The Strange Love of Martha Ivers. Seeing you played the part of a weak, neurotic man, they'd never guess you were a wrestling champion in college.
2: Well, you know, Truman, the difference really isn't as great as you might think.
1: No?
2: You see, college wrestling was my first acting experience. Mm-hmm. Why, that's where I learned to portray suffering.
1: Well, since you were undefeated champion, Kirk, I imagine most of the suffering was done by your opponents. But you must have some other hobby besides wrestling, Kirk. After all, you can't be throwing your guests around the living room all the time.
2: Well, my wife claims my favorite hobby is eating. You know, I do have an awful sweet tooth. When it comes to eating cake, I'm worse than a 10-year-old at a birthday party.
1: Well, speaking of birthday parties, Kirk, reminds me that your host of the evening, Roma Wines, has a gift for you. This hamper of Roma Wines with the compliments of Roma, the greatest name in wine.
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3: Kirk Douglas appeared through the courtesy of Hal Wallace Productions and can soon be seen in the RKO picture, Out of the Past. 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Next Thursday, same time, you will hear Mr. Lloyd Nolan as star of Suspense.
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4: There's Stanley Smart, the brainy boss of our bustling baseball club. What's the matter, Stan? Battery trouble?
6: Yeah, Hollow, I forgot to fill my battery with water, and it's dead as a cellar dweller's penitent chances.
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6: Lots on the ball, eh, Hollow?
4: It sure has, Stan, because the famous Autolite Stay Full has over three times the liquid reserve of batteries without Stay Full features. 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
6: Sounds like just what I need, Hollow.
4: Why, Stan, the Autolite Stay Full is tops in dependable starting power and gives longer life, as proved by tests conducted according to accepted life cycle standards.
6: Oh, lead me to it, Hollow.
4: Just call Western Union by number and ask for Operator 25. She'll quickly and without obligation tell you the name and address of your nearest Autolite battery dealer who handles the famous Autolite Stay Full. The battery that needs water only three times a year in normal car use. And remember, from bumper to tail light, you're always right with Autolite.
5: And now, with The Evil of Adelaide Winters and the performance of Miss Agnes Moorhead, Autolite hopes once again to keep you in suspense.
7: I am grateful for any chance to tell my story, to explain my position in the entire horrible affair. Since the doctors finally removed the bullet from the base of my skull, I'm able to speak. For over 6 years, my body has been paralyzed, and I have had to remain silent. But now I can speak. You weigh it. You weigh all the facts about whether I did Edward Porter more harm than good. The war years had made the work of astral communicators medium. They'd made our work important and necessary. We believe it's as necessary as life itself to believe in life after death, especially during a war when people's loved ones are dying. It's important. Mediums bring courage to despair. Did you get all the newspapers?
8: Yeah, Adelaide, I got them all.
7: Read me the list.
8: Now, for the week of July 8th, the War Department announces the following members of the Army listed as dead. PFC Thomas...
7: Just those missing in action, Robert, please.
8: Oh, Adelaide, I still don't like it.
7: It doesn't make much difference if you like it.
8: Now, look, I taught you everything about this medium racket.
7: Oh, yes, you taught about tin horns blowing and faces painted with phosphorescent coloring. You taught me a series of Halloween tricks, carnival mumbo-jumbo. I made it pay, Robert. I made it a science.
8: You took them from me.
7: I didn't need them. I have insight. You don't. I know about people's superstition and desperation. I can read people's weaknesses. Did you teach me those things? You don't know anything. Not even your own weakness. You're a terrible weakness.
8: Oh, Adelaide, don't.
7: You need me, Robert. I don't need you. I did once, but not now. Not anymore. Go ahead.

0: walk out. Walk out the front door.
1: Please don't talk like that. Adelaide, you know I'd never leave you.
0: Of course I do.
1: But look, haven't we made enough? All the people we've taken so far...
0: Helped, Robert. That's why you've never been a successful medium. We haven't taken or used anyone. We've helped them.
1: Rich old dowagers who are on their last legs anyway. People with nothing but time and dough to waste.
0: People who've lost their loved ones, the bereaved and despairing. We give them hope. The widows and weeping mothers. We bring them contact with their loved ones who've died on some distant battlefield.
1: I don't know. I wish I understood you. I wish I knew what you want.
0: I want money and happiness, and they're the same.
1: Well, we've got money.
0: Not enough. Read me the list of those missing in action, Robert, and their addresses and their phone numbers, please.
1: PFC Timothy Aldington, 927 North King Avenue, Cutler 9.
0: It's not a good neighborhood.
1: Oh, Adelaide, would it be simpler to just contact the relatives of the men who are killed? Wouldn't it be easier to work them?
0: No, I told you, no. With a man missing in action, who's to say my information about how or if he died is right or wrong? Who? Not even the War Department, not even the men who are supposed to know. Continue, Roberts.
1: All right. Staff Sergeant Abe Vineman, 826 East 32nd
0: That's
1: Street.
0: That's a very poor district. People are poor.
1: I see. Corporal John Porter, 1438 Williamsburg Road, Hammer,
0: that
1: 47...
0: One. Call that one, Roberts. Use that phone. I'll listen in on this one.
1: All right.

0: Is this Mr. Porter?
1: Yes.
0: Corporal John Porter's...
1: Father, I'm his father. What is it?
0: This is the War Department.
1: You found him. I'd almost given up hope, but you found my son alive.
0: Your son is dead, Mr. Porter.
2: Well, all right, you can say what you like. But mostly, and I've pieced the reports together, mostly missing in action means the worst kind of death in a war. Oh, people, officials argued with me. They say that missing in action only means missing. Yes, but for how long? Edward Porter, that was his name, Edward. The father, he didn't know. And even though he was skeptical when I telephoned him, he came to my office, skeptically, but in desperation. Don't you see? He came to my office with the hope he'd find his dead son.
3: I usually never come to these things.
2: You don't believe in them, Mr. Porter.
3: I don't know. I knew once. I don't know now.
2: Well, it's difficult to know anything for certain in moments like this.
3: I've been a realist all my life.
2: Yes, well, so have I.
3: I'm a successful businessman. I've always dealt with facts. Facts and figures.
2: Well, this is real, Mr. Porter.
3: Maybe. I mean, I don't know.
2: What you really mean is you hope so. You hope it's true. You hope it's real.
3: Yes. Yes, that's it. I hope it's real.
2: That it's not a racket. Rackets are only out for money. Well, I will want money, Mr. Porter. I must live, too. But I only want your money if I've helped you. Do you understand? Only if I've made the life of the astral world, of the life beyond this one, only if I've made it bring happiness to you.
3: You're a good woman, Mrs. Winters. A good woman.
2: We shall start, Mr. Porter, with the lights on, with all things visible to you. We shall start. What could Edward Porter turn to? His friend? They all had their own problems, the same kind or different, but problems. Could he turn to his work? Didn't mean anything anymore. Or his money? He had only gathered it for his only child, and that child was dead. Only I could help. And we tried for 7 days to make contact with his son. 7 days devoted exclusively to Edward Porter. I hear the faint sounds of guns firing. Yes, it's very distant. Very distant. I can't quite... Yes, a face. I cannot see the face. A voice. Yes, it's a voice.
4: It was terrible, the way I died.
3: Who is it? Is it John? John, is it you?
2: A voice. You speak. We're friends.
4: I was afraid of dying. But now, here, now it is beautiful. Dying is hard. But death is beautiful.
3: Please, please, who?
4: John. I am John. It is John, Father.
3: Thank heaven.
4: Father, I must leave. Do not lose me.
3: No, John, stay. Please, stay.
4: Do not lose me.
3: Do not lose me. John. Dear son, my son. Mrs. Withers.
2: We've reached him, Mr. Porter. We've reached your son.
3: Thank you, Mrs. Winters. Thank you, thank you, thank you, thank you.
2: Some say I should have known. Some say I made him ill, that the shock, that it affected him. But I say it would have happened anyway, because he had nothing to hold on to. Nothing. I gave him something. You may disagree with the astral science. You may, that's your right. But who else did Edward Porter any good when his son was killed in combat? Who else brought him any comfort for that horrible, horrible thing? I did. Only I. Maybe that's why he would sit for extra hours waiting, not just for a seance, for me. I had brought him happiness.
3: Mrs. Winter.
2: Come in. Come in, Mr. Porter. Oh, I've helped so many people today. So many. But that's my dedication. Anyone who needs help.
3: Maybe too many.
2: Why did you say that? Why too many? How could I possibly help too many?
3: Never mind. Let's begin.
2: You're acting unusual today, Mr. Porter. Is something wrong? I mean, is there a new problem I can help you with?
3: I said begin. No talk. Begin.
2: Oh, now, see here, Mr. Porter, I offer my services. I give freely of my services to help others. But after all, that doesn't give license to you or anyone else. Well, even you. I mean, considering the amount of sessions we've had. I know, but it doesn't even give you a right to talk like this. Did you hear me, Mr. Porter? Mr. Porter.
3: I can't stand your spending so much time with others.
2: Well, it's my work.
3: Mrs. Winters, I want all your time.
2: That's quite impossible and quite expensive.
3: I can afford it. I must be with my son more.
2: We'd be pestered all day long by other clients, Mr. Porter. They'd keep coming
3: here. I know. I realize.
2: And McBain, my assistant, he's always been with me.
3: Bring him. Both of you. Live in my home. It's a huge house. Since my wife died years ago. But you know all that. Since she died and...
2: I know.
3: Now, my son.
2: I know.
3: I need your help. You can bring my son to me. You must. You must.
2: Well, I would be failing mankind if I didn't. I would be failing my duty. Of course, Edward. Of course.

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2: And now, Autolite brings back to our Hollywood soundstage Miss Agnes Moorehead in Elliot Lewis's production of The Evil of Adelaide Winters, a dramatic report well calculated to keep you in suspense.

0: Why should I think there was anything wrong in moving into Edward Porter's huge home? It was a beautiful new home for his son. But now his son was dead in the war, and I was bringing his son to him, making Edward Porter think the life his son had gone to was really a better life, a fuller life, a happier life. Maybe that should have been my warning. Maybe I should have known. But the money was so wonderful. The house was so beautiful. The money and house for a dead man's voice once a day. Only Robert McBain warned against it.
1: I just picked up the mail. There's a letter for you.
0: Me? A letter for me here?
1: War Department.
0: You opened it. You opened my mail.
1: It's addressed to Porter, but it's for you.
0: What was it? What did it say?
1: Yeah, read it yourself. Seems the government doesn't like mediums posing as the War Department.
0: Who could have told them about me?
1: Well, they don't mention any names.
0: But they say mediums have been contacting the parents of war casualties. I've done that. They must be me.
1: Well, what difference does it make? We've taken Porter for enough.
0: You shut up!
1: I'm warning you, Adelaide. I can see it. You can't. I can see his eyes when you walk past him. It's time to lay off, to get out.
0: Oh, no. Oh, no, Robert. You would like that. You'd like me to run, to leave all this. Well, I won't. Because I'm going to marry Edward Porter.
1: Oh, you can't. You wouldn't. Oh, Adelaide, I've worked for you. I've loved you. I've hung around because I loved you.
0: And you can still hang around, Robert.
1: No. No, not now. Not now. I won't.
0: Getting brave again, Robert? This is a comfortable life, just being a dead man's voice. Going to throw it over for love? I'm not marrying for love. Why should you throw all this away for love?
1: Did he ask you to marry him?
0: Speak up, Robert. I can't hear you.
1: I said, did he ask you to marry him?
0: No, but he will.
1: Oh, you're awfully sure of yourself about everything.
0: Of course he'll ask me. Because he must hold on to me. I'm the only person who can bring his son to him every day, like a clock, like a stopwatch, like a pistol shot.
1: Something's wrong with him. I'm warning you.
0: Yes, I can bring his son to him like a stopwatch, Robert. Even now, I say no one could have foreseen the events. I'm sure of that. As sure as I am that no one would have acted any differently than I did. As little by little, I became the most important thing, the only thing in Edward Porter's life. The only thing beside a voice he worshipped. Yes, worshipped. Could any woman refuse such adoration? Such love?
2: John sounded happy, Adelaide.
0: What? What, Edward?
2: I said he sounded happy. Happier than I've ever heard him.
0: Yes. They are happy in that other world.
2: How wonderful to feel happy again. To feel hopeful.
0: Yes, to share your life with someone, yes.
2: To share it with you.
0: Edward.
2: John didn't say much today. That isn't like him. He's always talkative. I wonder if I've been saying the right things to him, Adelaide.
0: You speak of him as if he's like us.
2: Isn't he?
0: Well, of course. We're all one spirit. Of course he's like us. But we have a life on this world to live before the other one. We have so much to live for.
2: Can it compare to the other world beyond the grave?
0: Why, no. But we must wait our time. We cannot ignore this life. We are in it. We must live as best we can.
2: I don't know if I ever could without John. This was built for my son.
0: But you haven't lost him. Through me, you've regained John.
2: That's why all this is yours, Adelaide.
0: Well, I'm only a kind of employee.
2: Don't say that, though.
0: I'm paid a salary.
2: You're not an employee.
0: Well, am I more?
2: Like a member of the family.
0: Like, but not actually. There's a great difference between like and actually.
2: You're the family. You and John and I.
0: You and I. John is a spirit now.
2: You and John and I, one family, one unit again.
0: I'm not your wife. You speak like I'm your wife. I'm not, Edward. Not at all.
2: You will be my wife. My dear, my wonderful wife.
3: Edward.
0: Kind, sweet Edward.
3: My husband, Edward.
2: I sense something odd. Here, now, with us.
3: No, Edward, no, darling.
2: Like we were with John for the first time. As if we were with John.
3: No, Edward, it's not
2: like
3: that.
2: Like he wanted us to share our happiness with him. Like he wanted us to be with him.
3: I was terrified. I'd never seen it before, a reaction like his.
0: Well, once, a woman, she just disappeared one day. She'd lost her husband and two children in an automobile accident, and I calmed her down in seances, talking to her dead family, making them seem real. Then one day she just disappeared and left a note. She said she was going to join them.
1: He's sick. He's dangerous, Adelaide.
0: You're trying to intimidate me.
1: He doesn't know what's real or not.
0: You're jealous again.
1: I'm trying to tell you how dangerous it is.
0: How dangerous, Robert?
1: I don't know exactly.
0: Will he turn me over to the police?
1: There's more. Something more.
0: Will he demand his money back? The money he's paid me?
1: Oh, I don't know.
0: The money means nothing to him.
1: He's losing his reason. His...
0: What? What? How? Don't generalize. Be specific.
1: If you're as smart as you say you are, you ought to run.
0: Not until I have all of this.
1: You can walk out that front door. Now, with me.
0: I have to stay and get what I've worked for. It's mine.
1: You're scared.
0: I won't leave. Not for anything. Not until I'm married to him.
1: You're really frightened. You're just putting on an act.
0: Nothing can make me leave. Nothing. Nothing, nothing.
1: Oh, you know I'm right. Please, please, Adelaide. You know.
0: You're a coward.
1: You're a coward.
0: Adelaide.
3: Coward.
0: I should have listened to Robert's warning. I should have. But how could I take the advice of a man I didn't respect? How? I couldn't even accept Robert's advice when Edward Porter canceled the seances for one entire day. Even though he was with me every minute of those 24 hours. Even when he sat in a chair in my room while I slept. Not speaking, just watching. Always watching. Even then, I couldn't admit Robert was right. I had to be right. I had always been right. Even though I barely slept, I was afraid to sleep. So terribly afraid. Even then, I couldn't admit Robert was right. That Edward Porter was past my control.
2: Adelaide. Adelaide.
3: I'm not asleep, Edward.
2: I thought you were. I've been watching you for hours.
3: And I've been watching you too, Edward. I couldn't sleep. So very strange.
2: Have I?
3: Like you didn't trust me.
2: Oh, but I do, my dear Adelaide. I trust you more than I've ever trusted any human being I've known.
3: Well, what's wrong? What's bothering you?
2: How much does this mean to you?
3: Our marriage?
2: This house.
3: Nothing without you, Edward.
2: And my money?
3: Only something to share with you.
2: Nothing more?
3: Nothing. You're my life.
2: And you're mine. You and John. Both of you.
3: Why do you keep saying that?
2: What?
3: About John. John is dead, Edward. He's waiting, but he's not with us. Not really.
2: What does John mean to you?
3: A son. Your son and mine.
2: You love him as I love him?
3: I told you that. Edward.
2: Why do we have to wait?
3: Edward, I don't understand.
2: Why must we keep him waiting?
3: Be serious.
2: You said this world, this material world, meant nothing without me.
3: No, Edward. No, this is our world. This is the one we live in.
2: What is there to wait for? This is a place of evil and sin and corruption. You said so. You've shown me that.
3: Edward! Edward, that gun, put it away!
2: You've shown me the beautiful world that lies beyond the grave.
3: It was exaggerated. I mean, under strain and upset, things get distorted. We see what we want to. Don't you understand? It's not perfect beyond. It isn't.
2: Don't say that. You taught me faith. Well, don't lose faith now. Don't be afraid of leaving this world.
3: Well, it's the only world, the only one. There's no astral world beyond. None. It was a lie. I only wanted money and position. Oh, believe me, only money and position, and the rest was a lie.
2: John's voice, a lie? John's voice.
4: My own son's voice. I know his voice. In a crowd, in eternity, I know his voice.
3: I'll show you. I'll show you it was a lie. Robert McVane, he's in his room. Come on. Come to his room, Edward.
4: Come back here, Adelaide.
3: It's a lie. It's a lie. Robert, he'll tell you. There's no life beyond. He'll tell... Robert, tell him that you... Robert! Robert, where are you? Oh, no. Oh, no. The coward. The coward. He left. It was a lie. It was a lie. There's no life beyond. There's no life beyond.
4: Don't be afraid.
3: Stop, Edward. Stop. Stop. Stop. You're insane.

0: John?
1: Six years it's been. Just lying here, not able to talk, to tell my side of it. But now it's out. Now you know. You judge. You judge whether I did harm.

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1: And here she is again, First Lady of Suspense, Miss Moorhead.
2: Thank you, Harlow. 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
0: Next week on Suspense, our star will be Mr. Charles Lawton in another story based on actual events concerning a man historically famous as the most notorious poisoner who ever lived. A dramatic report we call Neil Cream, Doctor of Poison. In weeks to come, we shall also present Mr. Tony Curtis and Miss Jean Crane, all on Suspense. Suspense is produced and directed by Elliot Lewis, with music composed by Lucian Morwick and conducted by Lud Gluskin. The Evil of Adelaide Winters was written for Suspense by Arthur Ross. In tonight's story, Herb Butterfield was heard as Porter and Joseph Kearns as McBain.
1: Agnes Moorhead may be seen in the fall tour of the first drama quartet presentation of the dream sequence of Man and Superman.
0: And remember, next week on Suspense, Mr. Charles Lawton, in another story based on actual events, a dramatic report we call Neil Cream, Doctor of Poison.
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0: This is the Man in Black. Here again to introduce Columbia's program, Suspense. Our distinguished star this evening is that delightful gentleman, Mr. Roland Young, playing as author of detective novels, who invented his best plots when his life was at stake. With Mr. Young to play his long-suffering secretary is Miss Peggy Conklin. A story by John Dixon Carr in a somewhat lighter mood than is our habit, and called The Customers Like Murder, is tonight's tale of suspense. If you've been with us on these Tuesday nights, you will know that suspense is compounded of mystery and suspicion and dangerous adventure. In this series are tales calculated to intrigue you, to stir your nerves, to offer you a precarious situation, and then withhold the solution until the last possible moment. And so with The Customers Like Murder and the performance of Roland Young, we again hope to keep you in suspense. On a hot summer night, in a village on the east coast of England, a famous writer of detective stories is dictating to his secretary. You have all heard of Mr. Gerald Hawkstone, celebrated author of Murder on the Woolsack, Aconite at the Admiralty, Who Shot the Prime Minister, and other thrillers which have held us past the midnight hour. You have followed the exploits of Pendleton King, diplomat detective. Gerald Hawkstone lives quietly at Deal with his friend Dr. Roberts nearby in case he should need medical knowledge. And his pretty, if somewhat pert, Canadian secretary, Miss Patricia Phillips. Gerald Hawkstone would be a happy man, even in wartime, if he were not.
1: You got all that, Miss Phillips?
2: Yes, Mr. Hawkstone.
1: Good. New paragraph.
2: Yes, Mr. Hawkstone.
1: At the head of the great banqueting table, comma, the Lord Chief Justice staggered to his feet, full stop. His face was a ghastly whitish color, and his eyes had become glassy.
2: Is he drunk, Mr. Hawkstone?
1: No, Miss Phillips, the Lord Chief Justice is not drunk.
2: Sounds pretty cockeyed to me.
1: For your information, Miss Phillips, the Lord Chief Justice has just been poisoned with curare because he discovered the identity of the master criminal. Is that clear?
2: Yes, Mr. Hawkstone. But I wish you wouldn't do it.
1: Do what?
2: Well, in the last four books, Mr. Hawkstone, you have shot the Prime Minister, killed the Lord Chancellor with an axe, poisoned the Home Secretary, and blown up the First Lord of the Admiralty. Why don't you stop picking on the poor government and murder somebody else for a change?
1: The Lord Chancellor, Miss Phillips, was not murdered with an axe.
2: No, Mr. Hawkstone?
1: Definitely no. He was beamed with the Great Seal and found dead on the Woolsack. And there's another thing, Miss Phillips. Whether you talk like this because of a dense vacuum in what we will charitably call your mind...
2: Really, Mr. Hawkstone?
1: Or whether you are really making out what you might define as fart tracks, I don't know. But I don't want any more of it, do you hear?
2: Just as you please, Mr. Hawkstone.
1: Oh, Lord, where was I?
2: His face was a ghastly whitish color, and his eyes had become glassy.
1: Sounds like me. All right. A single choking cry escaped his lips, comma, and his body crumpled to the floor, full stop. New paragraph. With one swift stride, Pendleton King had reached the fallen man.
2: Mm-mm. He can't have done that, Mr. Hawkstone.
1: Who can't have done what?
2: Pendleton King.
1: What about him?
2: Well, on the last page, you had him sitting at the foot of the table. So he can't get there in one stride. Unless you want him to sail across the room like a kangaroo.
1: There are times, Miss Phillips, when I should like to poison you with curare and dance on your grave.
2: I was only trying to help.
1: All right, change it, strike it out. With hardly a second's delay, how's that? Comma. Pendleton King had reached the fallen man, full stop. New paragraph, quote, I feared it, comma, close quote, he muttered, full stop, quote, note the rigidity of the muscles, exclamation point, note the characteristic odor of curare, which...
2: That won't do, Mr. Hawkstone.
1: Why not?
2: Curare hasn't got any odor.
1: Now there, Miss Phillips, you've really gone too far.
2: But I can't help that, it's true.
1: If you will permit the small vanity, I am noted for the correctness of my medical knowledge. Who is murdering the Lord Chief Justice, you or I?
2: You are. But you might murder him properly. Jurari hasn't got any odor.
1: I say it has.
2: And I say it hasn't.
1: Listen, Miss Phillips. I propose to settle this rather childish dispute by going next door and asking Dr. Roberts. Will that convince you?
2: Jurari hasn't got any odor. Anyway, the Lord Chief Justice wouldn't be mixed up in any such silliness as this.
1: Silliness, eh?
2: Yes, I said silliness. Read your evening paper. The Lord Chief Justice is sentencing some American gangster who got involved in a robbery over here. That's the sort of thing he really does.
1: You're very fond of these gangster reports, aren't you?
2: Yes, I am, because they're real.
1: Real? Ha!
2: Don't you say ha to me.
1: Merely remarking, Miss Phillips, that with your usual ingenuity, you sidetracked the argument. I am going to see Dr. Roberts. That's not necessary, of course. My own knowledge of poisons is as great as that of any doctor.
2: Dr. Pha.
1: And finally, kindly don't say Pha to me, either. When I return, Miss Phillips, I hope to find you in a better frame of mind. Please observe that I, at least, have been able to keep my temper. Excuse me.
2: All right. Go on. See if I care.

0: Oh, excuse me, but...
1: Good evening, Mr. Hawkstone.
0: Good evening, Mrs. Roberts. May I come in?
1: Of course. Mind the blackout curtain. My, isn't it hot and stuffy tonight?
0: Rather close, yes. Is the doctor in?
1: I'm afraid he isn't, Mr. Hawkstone. But I expect him back any minute.
0: Oh, out on a call?
1: No, I'm almost certain he isn't, because that's his medicine case and stethoscope there on the table. I think he's just gone up the road to get some tobacco.
0: Do you mind if I wait?
1: Not at all. But you will excuse me if I run along. I promised Mrs. Anderson I'd drop in there. It's her neuralgia again, and I'm terribly late already.
0: Don't let me detain you, Mrs. Roberts. Go right ahead.
1: I'm afraid you'll have to wait in George's consulting room. I've got most of the house dark, so I could keep the windows open. You know which room it is.
0: Yes, I could find it blindfolded.
1: Oh, and I wonder if you'd take the medicine case and stethoscope and drop them in the consulting room. George is so careless, he lets them lie about anywhere.
0: Medicine case? Stethoscope, yes. As a matter of fact, I've always wanted to hang one of these things around my neck like this. Look almost like a doctor, don't I? Good night, Mrs. Roberts.
1: Good night, Mr. Hawkstone. See you later.
0: What I write is silliness, eh? And I don't know anything about poisons. And I call her Miss Phillips instead of Patricia. Ah, here we are. Now, where's that light switch? Good Lord.
2: Come on in, Doc. Close the door.
0: Who the deuce are you?
2: You want to keep healthy, Doc, just do what you're told. Come in and close the door.
0: Is that by any chance a revolver you're pointing at me?
2: There ain't no cigarette case. I'm warning you.
0: Oh, hang. I've done it 1,000 times in stories, but I never thought...
2: Don't drop that junk you're carrying, either. You're going to need it, Doc, when you come along with me.
0: Come along with you? Where?
2: Just to see a guy, that's all.
0: To see a... Oh, wait a minute. You don't think I'm the doctor?
2: Now, look, Doc. I ain't got any time for gags, see? The boss says to bring you, so I bring you. There'll be a very sick man out there if you don't go.
0: Yes, there'll be a very dead man out there if I do go. I tell you, old man, you're making a terrible mistake.
2: Now, look, Doc.
0: My name is Hawkstone. I live next door. I'm not a medical man, and
2: wait a minute.
0: Never...
2: Somebody's coming.
0: Miss Phillips.
3: Now then, Dr. Hawkstone, just look here in the encyclopedia.
2: So you ain't the doctor, huh?
0: That's done. It's
2: just a real old-fashioned kidder, ain't you? Now you keep quiet, lady. You know it's good for you.
3: I know you. I've seen your picture. You're big Louie Miller.
2: Pretty smart dame
3: I'm
2: you
3: sure
2: got
3: that's
2: here,
3: him.
2: Doc.
3: Listen, Mr. Hawkstone.
0: Take it easy, Miss Phillips.
3: Big Louie Miller and Slats Kelly. Slats Kelly is the gang leader. We're supposed to be friends of this gangster who's on trial in London now. But I hadn't heard they were in England.
2: No, lady. Neither is anybody else.
0: No, well, for it.
2: Who is this dame, Dr. Knight?
0: No, she's my secretary. She doesn't know anything about this.
2: She seems to know too much about it, if you ask me. Come on, lady. You're going with us.
3: Going? Where?
2: Just for a little ride, lady. Just for a little ride.

0: far out from the village, in flat and miry swampland where pools of stagnant water gleam under the moon, stands the old Rutherford House. It is a desolate place, on the track of Field Marshal Goering's bombers when they cross the coastline. But there are no searchlights here, and no guns. Only the heat on the glimmering marshes and the decaying, weather-boarded house as a motor car approaches.
1: Drive straight ahead, Doc. Right around to the back of the house. And remember, I still got this rod against the back of your neck.
2: As a matter of fact, Louis, I'm rather enjoying this. All except the murder.
1: What murder? We ain't gonna bump anybody off.
2: Maybe not you, old boy, but I am. Just wait till I get at your patient.
3: I don't see how you can joke about this.
2: I'm not joking, Miss Phillips. If Louis won't tell us what's wrong with the patient...
1: Never you mind the patient, Doc. You just drive around here. Yeah, whoa.
2: So...
1: Right here.
2: Oh. So this is the enchanted castle, eh?
1: Climb out of here. Walk ahead of me over to that house.
2: Come on, Miss Phillips.
1: That's right, lady. You too. Come on. Hey, hold on, Doc. Grab a can of this cleaning fluid here. You can help me carry it in.
2: Cleaning fluid?
1: Yeah, there's two cans of it. If I can carry one, then... I need my other half for this ride. Come on, we ain't got all night. Get it out of the back seat.
2: Professionalism is a little out of my line of duty. What do you want with the cleaning fluid?
1: The boss's suits get all messed up, so I clean them for him. I play nice maid and everything around here. Come on now, straight ahead. Stop asking questions.
2: You got this place blacked out, Louis. If the police don't get you, the air raid warden will.
1: Forget it, Doc. We got this place so sealed up, you can hardly breathe inside.
3: In here?
1: That's right, lady. Go ahead. I'll close the door.
2: I can't see, old boy. Which way?
1: Here. Set that can down and follow me. You too, lady. Ah, right here, where the curtain's hanging over the door. Now, I want you to meet the boss. So I open the curtain like this.
4: Howdy-da. Come right in. Glad to see you. I've been expecting you.
2: Glad to see you, old man. I imagine you're the celebrated Mr. Kelly.
4: That's me, Doc. Slats Kelly to you. Glad to see you taking this nice and friendly. Louis, what's the idea of bringing in the dame?
5: I couldn't help it, boy.
4: Oh.
5: She says nice, see? She was with him, and she knew who I was.
4: She did, eh?
3: I don't know anything. All I want to do is to go home.
4: Ah, that's all right, sister. You'll go home all nice and friendly. As soon as I've had a little talk with the doctor.
2: A talk about what?
4: Well, we're not what you might call comfortable here, Doc. Well, we've got flashlights, canned food, plenty of liquor, portable radio that works on a battery. So we managed to get along. You know what I mean?
2: I said to talk about what?
4: Well, that's it. That's what I'm going to tell you. We pulled a snatch, see?
2: You pulled a snatch?
3: He means they kidnapped somebody.
4: That's right, sister. You speak English.
2: May I ask who was snatched?
4: Well, I'll tell you, Doc. Because it'll have you a big laugh. The guy we snatched was the big shot you call the Lord Chief Justice.
2: You snatched the Lord Chief Justice?
1: We sure did, Doc, and his clerk, too. They're in the room right over there.
4: Such a trap, Louis.
1: I didn't mean nothing, boys. I was only trying...
4: Did you hear me say such a trap?
1: Okay.
2: But look here, what was the idea behind this snatch?
4: Well, I'll tell you, Doc. We got a pal, see?
2: Well?
4: Dominic Pirelli, his name is. He's... up on a grand larceny rap, and Pirelli don't like Limey Jail. He don't like him at all. Besides, the dirty little rat owes me 14G. So what do?
2: Snatch the Lord Chief Justice, apparently, but why?
4: Because the mouthpiece back home tells me long ago that a man can't be sentenced except for the judge that tried him.
2: And the Lord Chief Justice is the judge who tried Dominic Pirelli, is that it?
4: That's right, Doc. But it ain't the main thing. This Chief Justice is a pretty important guy, see? So, what do? We write to the cops and say, now look, we got the old bird in a place where you'll never find him, and if you want to keep things nice and friendly, just spring Dominic Pirelli.
2: Spring him?
3: Turn him loose.
4: Sure. Spring Pirelli, and you'll get the old judge back in one piece. If you don't do it, you'll get him back with his head as full of holes as a Swiss cheese. And we're not kidding.
3: This is horrible. I can't stand it.
4: Take it easy, sister. Take it easy.
2: You know, Slats, I admire you tremendously.
4: You do, Doc. Why?
2: Because you've invented a crazier idea than I ever did.
4: Just what do you mean by that crack, Doc?
2: You don't honestly think the government will make a bargain with you.
4: I sort of think they will, Doc. I sort of think they will.
2: But what if they don't?
4: It'll be just too bad for a lot of people. You know what I mean?
1: Well, wouldn't I like to give that judge a going over?
4: Louis got a sort of a grudge against the old guy, Doc.
1: Well, wouldn't you have?
4: Louis's temperamental, see? He gets bored easy. So he says to the old guy and his clerk, he says, can you play poker? Just says, sure. So they play poker from 6 in the evening to 5 in the morning. And what do you know? If the old judge don't win all Louis' dough.
1: They rung in a cold deck on me. That's how they done it. They're a couple of crooks.
6: Are you accusing the Lord Chief Justice of playing poker with Mark Codd?
1: He won my dough, didn't
4: he? Shut up, Louis.
6: Okay, boys.
4: Not that I blame Louis much. The things I've had to take from that judge. Well, that's where you come in, Doc.
6: I was just wondering about that. Which one of them is...
4: Hurt? Nobody hurt. Not yet.
6: Then what the devil do you want with me?
4: I want them kept quiet so they don't keep trying to escape. We can't get tough with them, not until I get Pirelli and my 14 Gs. I want you to give them a hypodermic or something that'll keep them out cold for 2 days. Can you do that?
6: Why, yes, I don't know. I suppose I could.
3: Mr. Hoekstra, for heaven's sake, be careful.
4: Now, what do you use to dope them?
6: Well, under the circumstances and considering all the factors involved, I think I should use morphine.
4: Have you got any morphine in that black satchel?
6: Oh, yes. Plenty of morphine. I always go about equipped for these little emergencies.
4: Well, then open the satchel. Come on, open it.
6: Well, there you are.
4: Dozens of little bottles, anyway. Now then, Doc, which one of them bottles is the one that has the morphine in it?
6: The fact is, Flats,
4: Come on, which one is it?
5: Listen, boss.
4: Louis, how many times do I have to tell you to shut up?
5: Yeah, but it's the midnight news. The news on the radio. You said you wanted to hear it. It's after midnight now.
4: Why didn't you tell me?
5: It's all right, boss. I switched the radio on.
4: Well, then keep quiet, all of you. A couple of seconds now, you're going to hear some mighty sweet news.
6: I wonder.
3: So do I.
4: Quiet.
5: Hey, that's us, isn't it?
7: The kidnappers, stated Superintendent Hadley of the CID, seem to entertain a belief that no sentence can be passed on a criminal except by the judge who tried him. Whatever may be the law in certain American states, this is not the case here. Dominic Forelli, alias Dominic Stevens, was today sentenced by Mr. Justice Stoneman to 14 years hard labor and this evening entered Dartmoor Prison.
5: Why, that's
7: one moment, please.
4: Don't cross a lawyer, too.
6: Take it easy, boys. Take it easy.
3: He's as white as a ghost and his mouth is twisting back as though...
7: Here is a bulletin just received. Scotland Yard flying squad cars, assisted by the constabulary of a county which for obvious reasons cannot be named, are closing in on the two kidnappers believed to be men already wanted in the United States for murder. Will anyone who has any further information about these men, whose descriptions follow, communicate with New Scotland Yard, telephone number Whitehall 1212...
4: Wait till I get my hands on it!
5: That's all right, boys. Everything's all right now. I turned it off.
4: Can't do more than turn it off, Louis. I'll fix that thing.
5: Hey, what are you going to do, boss? Hey, don't bust the radio! Hey!
1: Oh, you hadn't on the bus of the radio, boys. Now we can't get any news.
4: We've had our news, Avery. Come on, put that light out. I want to look out the window.
5: So they're closing in.
6: Patricia, you see, I can call you that.
3: Why couldn't you have called me that weeks ago?
6: Oh, well, putting that aside, I started it as half a joke. But I'm not joking now. I intend to get that rat-faced Flats if it's the last thing I ever do.
3: It probably will be. But how are you going to?
6: First, Pendleton King, my dear. He's
4: Forelli,
6: got out of worse scrapes than this.
4: 14,000 bucks gone! And the cops on our tail while we stand here yapping. You heard what that radio said, Louis.
1: Yeah, I heard it, all right. Look, boss, we better lamb out of here while
4: sure
1: it's fine.
4: Sure we will, Louis. Before we go, we settle things with the old guy in the other room.
1: Can't get away with it, Louis. This is England. They'll hang you.
4: So what? We got a murder rapper facing the States, ain't we? And I just as soon hang as fry? What about you, Louis?
1: You said it, boss. Let me take this rod of mine, stick it against the back of the old guy's neck and...
4: No. No rods. That's too easy.
5: Easy?
4: Sure. One slug and it's all over. This guy rates special treatment. And that's where the doctor comes in. You know anything about poisons, Doc?
6: I know a good deal about poisons. Customers like murder.
4: What's that?
6: Oh, nothing. Just a slogan in my profession.
5: Look, Louis, do you remember the time Johnny Presco was running the old Third Avenue Social Club?
1: Yeah.
5: And Mike Delaney talks out of turn? And they feed him some white stuff called strychnine?
1: Oh, yeah.
5: And sit around and light cigarettes and watch him die. It took 4 hours, Doc, and you could hear the rats screaming as far as 81st Street.
6: Now, wait a minute. That's you, Carl.
4: I can't, huh? We'll see. You got any of that white stuff, Doc?
6: Well, I...
4: Come on,
6: I,
4: now, you've
6: might,
4: got something
6: I don't know,
4: in that bag that'll make the old guy squeal now, haven't you?
6: Why, yes, I suppose so, I have, but...
5: Listen, get this sure. You can do it the hard way, Doc, or you can do it the easy way.
4: Louis gets to work on you, maybe you'd be smarter to hand the stuff over right now. What do you say?
6: Listen. What's the matter, Sat? Troubled by the heat? It is hot in here with all the windows sealed up.
5: That sounds like planes.
6: It is planes.
5: British planes going over to put the heat on Germany?
6: No such luck, old boy. German planes coming to bomb us. About
3: a dozen Heinkels flying 20,000 feet up.
6: Mm-hmm. They keen here, Miss Phillips. Say, I'd say not over 15. That's the first wave, Seth. There'll be another wave in a minute or two. But you needn't be alarmed. They're going somewhere else. They only...
5: Stop, Louis, stop! The way I heard you force them under the table already.
6: Only a little visiting card, Seth, and fully a quarter of a mile away.
8: Put out that light, Louis, and pull that curtain back off the window.
5: Yeah, but what's that?
8: See what you can see.
5: Okay.
8: Do what I tell you, big luck.
5: All right. They can't see a thing. The sky's as black as pitch. Oh, look over there.
8: Well, what is it?
5: It's a light, boy. Funny kind of a white light. Up there over the tree. Not very steady. It starts and then dims, and then it starts and dims.
3: Only a basket of incendiary bombs, Louis.
6: Incendiaries, eh?
3: What is it, Jerry? Have you got an idea?
8: Louis, this is just what we've been waiting for. Those Scotland Yard cars are going to get held up until we can settle things with those guys in the other room. Come along with me.
6: Why don't you two lugs get smart?
3: Jerry.
8: What's that?
6: You don't want to have your neck cracked on a rope, do you? Or burn in the electric chair back home?
8: What are you getting at?
6: Why not take advice from somebody who's been killing people in a professional way for 15 years?
1: I'm not in the mood for gags, Doc, but keep on talking.
6: This Lord Chief Justice and his clerk, what do they look like?
1: Well, the judge is a little guy with a bald head like me. And the other one is a big guy with a punch-drunk tan like Louis. Why?
6: I thought so. I've seen their photographs. When the next wave of planes comes over, and it will, why shouldn't an incendiary bomb hit this house?
5: You mean you think it ain't too safe here?
1: Be quiet, Louis. Go ahead, Doc.
6: In other words, you leave the Lord Chief Justice and his clerk tied up in the other room. Then all you have to do is to set fire to the place. Justice cheated, Medlington gangsters die and blaze.
3: Jerry Hawkstone, have you gone crazy?
6: They may catch you eventually, yes. But it'll give you a few days' start.
1: Hey, maybe you got something there, Doc.
6: It's got to look good. This house must go up like a piece of paper in a furnace. Past any possibility of being put out.
1: Yeah, and that's the catch.
6: Why so?
1: Well, this house is in the middle of a swamp, see? It's as damp as your own climate. You couldn't make it burn with a blowtorch.
6: Oh, yes, you could. Aren't you forgetting the cleaning fluid?
1: Cleaning fluid?
6: In that other room, you've got 2 gallons of cleaning fluid. That's benzene, a derivative of petrol. Soak every inch of the floor of that room with it, every inch of it, mind, and the place will go up like tinder.
1: Well, it's worth a try, Louis. Turn on your flashlight.
5: Okay, boss.
1: And, what about you two, Doc? Afterwards?
6: We're accessories, aren't we? Are we likely to talk?
5: Better put a couple of slugs in them, boss, and drop them on the road. What's one or two more bumps in a spot like this?
1: Maybe you're right at that. Well, anyway, Doc, thanks for a swell idea. You heard what the doc said, Louis. Get going to that cleaning step.
6: Both of you had better do it. I'm warning you.
1: Oh, why?
6: You hear that? Because there isn't much time. Here they come. You can't have a fire start after the last wave of planes has gone over.
1: Well, maybe you got something there, too. But I'll just take a little precaution first.
3: What are you going to do?
1: These are handcuffs, sister. Two of the neatest pair of cuffs we ever swiped off a dumb cop. Now, I'll just lock your arms around the back of the chair, like this. And the doc's arms around the back of his chair, like this. And we'll get going. Come on, Louis, through the curtain.
5: Okay, I'm coming, boss. Bye-bye, Mr. Hawkstone, on your lighty front. Be seeing you in the funny papers or in the morgue.

0: It won't be long now. They must have everything in there soaked with that benzene by now. Jerry, I know you can't be completely crazy.
1: Many thanks, my dear, for the qualification. You're right. They have soaked the place with benzene. And if they strike a match before...
0: I know you've got some kind of a scheme, but do you think it'll work?
1: I don't know, my dear. I thought of it once for a story.
0: Oh, you and your story.
1: Me and my stories, as Louis would put it, may save our hides yet.
0: But suppose it doesn't work.
1: Then we're done for.
0: What are you trying to do?
2: There's a place to mess, boy.
1: Listen, Tricia. It's not working. But it's got to work.
0: What's got to work?
1: 5 minutes. Must be at least that. They've been pouring out that benzene an inch at a time all over
2: What's that? What's the matter?
1: Listen, listen. Working, Patricia. I think our friends are licked.
0: No. No, they're not. Slats is coming back.
3: What the trick are you trying to pull, Doc? What's the matter with Louie? What's the matter with me?
1: You've lost the game, Slats. You're finished.
3: Oh, I'm finished, am I?
1: It's the benzene fumes, old man. To pour out a lot of cleaning fluid in an airtight room like that one is practically certain death. You know, Slats, you ought to learn more about crime. No, you won't, Fat. You can't reach your gun. The fumes have got you. You can't move your arms or legs. Your eyesight's going. In 1 second more, you'll be... Got him. Dead to the world.
0: You mean...
1: It worked, Patricia. It's practical. It worked.
0: Are you trying to tell me that you killed those two men?
1: Not necessarily. Listen.
0: That sounds like cars.
1: Probably police cars. We're just about to be sensationally rescued, just like fiction.
0: Jerry... Jerry.
2: Come on out of there.
1: Come on in and get us, you lug.
0: Don't talk like Louie or we'll get a bullet through the head yet.
1: Yes, that is a thought.
0: We're prisoners. We're victims. This way, please. It's a sergeant, and I was never so glad to see a uniform in my life.
4: Here now. What's going on in this place? Louie Miller knocked out in that room? And blimey if it's not Slats Kelly knocked out in this room.
1: Just a couple of mugs I polished off, Sergeant, all in the day's work.
4: You mean they're dead?
1: They'll be all right if you drag them out in the open air.
4: Oh, you, I recognize you. You're the writer who was kidnapped tonight.
1: Yes, and you will find the other snatches in that room. But first of all, have you got a key that'll unlock regulation police handcuffs?
4: I certainly have, sir, and I'll get you loose in a jiffy.
1: Never mind me, Sergeant. Never mind my handcuffs. Get this lady free. She's the one I'm concerned about.
0: You know, that's awfully kind of you. It's something practically chivalrous.
1: Chivalry, my eye.
4: There you are, young lady.
1: Have you got your notebook and pencil in that handbag?
0: You don't want me to take dictation now.
1: The true artist, madam, takes no account of time or place. Are you ready?
0: Yes, Mr. Hawkstone.
1: Well, you admit now that my plot is practical.
0: Yes, Mr. Hawkstone.
1: Now then, The Income Tax Murder by Gerald Hawkstone, Chapter 1.
0: But Mr. Hawkstone...
1: Just as Big Ben was striking midnight... A hooded face looked into the window of the luxurious study occupied by the Chancellor of the Exchequer. Full stop. The hooded figure chuckled as it softly lowered inside the window a large tin of cleaning fluid. New paragraph. The Chancellor himself was hard at work devising a new scale of income tax.
0: But Mr. Hawkstone, that's a completely different story. I thought you were going to murder the Lord Chief Justice.
1: Haven't you any professional taste? How can I murder the Lord Chief Justice? I just saved his life.

0: So Ends the Customer's Light Murder, starring Roland Young with Peggy Conklin. Tonight's tale of suspense. This is your narrator, the man in black, who conveys to you Columbia's invitation to spend this half hour in suspense with us again next Tuesday, same time, when our story will be The Dead Sleep Lightly. William Spear, the producer, John Dietz, the director, Bernard Herrmann, the composer, conductor, and John Dixon Carr, the author, collaborated on tonight's suspense.
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2: You know, Isabel first came into my life when I received a card from the telephone company stating that my application for a phone had been approved and they were going to install one in my apartment. Well, I left instructions with the apartment house management to let the serviceman in. When I got home from work that evening, there was the telephone, as big as life, sitting there on the night table. Well, I just looked at it for a minute, like I'd never seen the phone before. Gosh, it started to ring. I about jumped out of my skin. I just let it ring a couple of times. Just wanted to hear it. To me, it sounded like the bells of St. Mary. Hello?
3: Is Isabel LaRue in, please?
2: Oh, I'm sorry. You must have the wrong number.
3: Is this Evergreen 31924?
2: Take a look. Yes, Evergreen 31924.
3: Well, isn't Miss LaRue there?
2: No, this phone was just installed. This must be her old number.
3: Oh, I'm sorry to have troubled you. Thank you.
2: Oh, no trouble at all. I wouldn't have thought much about the call, except by next Saturday, I'd had a dozen more just like it. And most of them were men. But it interested me. Any gal that gets around like that must interest a guy. So I decided that the next time I would try to find out a little further. Hello?
4: Harold Mason's office calling for Miss LaRue.
2: Oh, yes. Put him on.
4: Just one moment.
5: Hello, Miss Isabel LaRue. Mr. Mason calling.
2: Well, Miss LaRue will be right here. Put Mr. Mason on.
6: Hello, Isabel. Harold.
2: Well, this isn't Isabel.
6: Who is this?
2: Well, you see, this is Dick Brown. Isabel LaRue used to have this number. You know, I would appreciate it very much if you could tell me any other way I could get a hold of her. You see, I get quite a few calls and... Hello? Hello, Mr. Mason? Hello? He hung up. Why, I don't know. But one thing I found out was that little Isabel, if nothing else, must know the right people. A guy like Mason, who has got to go through 2 secretaries to make a phone call, must have a couple of chips. She was beautiful, no doubt about that. She must have to be, to get so many calls from so many different guys. And the right kind, too. She was very mysterious. Or why else would they hang up when I ask about her? She was tall, willowy, very sophisticated. A blonde. No, a brunette. And a lot of fun. I drew a mental picture of her as a gag, just to see how close I'd come when I actually met her. Well, I finally dozed off. She must be beautiful and lovely. Beautiful, tall. Maybe a redhead.

0: Dick?
1: Mm-hmm.
0: Can't you see me? Here I am.
1: Where?
0: Up here.
1: Oh.
0: That's it. Come on, just a little further. That's a boy.
1: You're...
0: Who else?
1: Isabel.
0: Of course.
1: Oh, you are lovely. So beautiful. Just as I pictured.
0: Thanks, Dick. You're pretty swell yourself.
1: Oh, what am I?
0: Come here.
1: Oh? Well, you wouldn't.
0: Afraid?
1: Of course not. It's just...
0: What?
1: Well, what are you doing with me? I'm just a common bank clerk. What about Mr. Mason?
0: Harold, he bores me terribly.
1: Oh?
0: Look, every man is at my fingertips.
1: Yeah, that's what I mean.
0: If I wanted them, I'd be with them. Instead, I'm with you. You only want something you haven't got. Once you have it or know you can get it, you love with your heart, not your mind.
1: Oh, I do love you.
0: Put your arms around me.
1: Oh.
0: Kiss me.
1: The alarm clock broke it up just when it was getting good. Well, the next day was Sunday. It may sound kind of silly, but I just couldn't get her or that dream off of my mind all day. Instead of ordering donuts for breakfast, I ordered 2 Isabels, plain. It got on my nerves. Well, the public library was open, so I wandered down, and I thumbed through the present and all the past issues of Who's Who, the phone books, film magazines, newspapers, and... Well, it was nothing. Not a word about Isabel LaRue. Then that night, about 11 o'clock... Hello?
2: Let me speak to Isabel, will you?
1: Look, she doesn't live here. The phone...
2: Don't hand me that, pal. This is John Worthington, and I have to speak to LaRue, understand?
1: I'm sorry. I can't help you.
2: Then just give Isabel this message, will
1: you? Listen, I can't...
2: Just tell Isabel I don't want to see her friend. I want to see her. And if she don't call me by tomorrow morning and tell me she'll give me another chance, that'll be all. Get it?
1: Okay.
2: And it'll mean plenty of trouble, too. I'll come down there to the Beverly Towers and really put on an act that she won't forget.
1: Yeah.
2: You got the name? John Worthington.
1: Yeah, I got it. Well, I didn't give it much thought then. That particular phone call to Isabel, that is. But the next morning at breakfast, something happened. I was drinking my coffee, and I caught the sight of the paper next to me. It was all over the front page. Playboy, gambler. John Worthington leaps to his death from the top of the Beverly Towers. Now, the papers had it doped out that the reason for the suicide was that John Boy was a couple hundred thousand in debt. But I, and only I, knew different. It was Isabel LaRue.
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4: Hey, Harlow, what's this I hear about you being tossed out of the zoo for annoying the animals?
5: I can't figure it out, Hap.
4: Well, what were you up to when they hustled you off?
5: I was standing at the camel enclosure, thinking about Autolite stay full batteries, of course. 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Well, that camel just curled up and cried.
4: And that's when you were bounced?
5: Mm-hmm. 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
3: 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Suspense.
1: Yes, sir, this millionaire playboy and gambler, John Worthington, had jumped to his death from the top of the Beverly Towers. I knew it was on account of LaRue. And the worst part of it was that two or three times during the day, I caught myself not blaming him. I dreamed about it all the time now. It was getting so bad that I was actually fond of going to sleep so I could meet her again. And suddenly one night, just as I was dropping off, I thought of something. The Beverly Towers. A clue. I would ask her.

0: I love you.
1: I love you. Isabel, are you at the Beverly Towers?
0: Where else?
1: Thanks, honey. The Beverly Towers is about as swanky as you can get, strictly for the white tie and ermine trade. But Isabel was different. I knew that. So different. I arrived at the Beverly Towers, and I walked up to the elevator as big as life. Boy, I've never seen a joint like this. The elevators were even gilded.
2: Your floor, sir?
1: Well, I'm from the FBI, a T-man. What apartment is Miss Isabel LaRue's?
2: LaRue? I shouldn't tell you, but, for how much?
1: Money? The United States government don't tip, my boy.
2: Yeah. It's 903. But look, I think you better get your information across the street, huh? The Blue Bottle Bar and Grill. Talk to the bartender. Because if you don't, I'll be in trouble.
1: Thanks, son. We won't forget you when we crack this case, because your government has plenty of influence in Washington. It was actually around the corner on 3rd Street, the Blue Bottle Bar and Grill. Well, I cased it. The joint. Through the window. It looked pretty rough. And, well, anyway, I realized it was midnight already and they were starting to close up, and I was pretty tired, so I figured that tomorrow would tell the tale. A half hour later, I was back in my apartment. I got undressed and I climbed into bed. I was tired. Oh, I was so tired. Hello.
3: Hello. Is Mr. Brown in, please?
1: This is Brown speaking.
3: This is the Mount Vernon Police Department.
1: Police?
3: Oh, now, don't worry. We noticed that you have the telephone number Evergreen 31924.
1: Yes, I do.
3: Well, we're trying to locate an Isabel LaRue.
1: Isabel?
3: And we thought you might be getting some calls for her.
1: Oh? Oh, you did. Floribel McCoy, you said?
3: No, Isabel LaRue.
1: No, never heard of her.
3: Well, we're sorry to have bothered you. But look, if you do get any calls for her, try to get their names and let us know, will you?
1: Sure will.
3: All right, thank you.
1: I put the receiver back on the hook. I must be going really nuts. Why did I do that for? So she's in trouble. What business is it of mine? Why didn't I tell him? But after an hour, I finally went off to sleep.

0: Darling, come here.
1: Isabel, look, why don't you let me alone?
0: I don't want to, darling. Do you love me?
1: Well, what difference does that make?
0: A great deal. Tell me.
1: No.
0: I love you.
1: Well, you couldn't.
0: But I do.
1: All right, I'll tell you. I love you.
0: I need you, darling.
1: No, no, I need you.
0: I'm in trouble.
1: Yeah, but what kind?
0: Terrible trouble. Come help me.
1: I will.
0: Promise?
1: I promise.
0: Then come quick. Help me. Help me, dear.
1: Oh, Isabella, wait a minute. Wait a minute, Isabel. I forgot to ask you. What apartment are you in? 903?
0: Where else? Where else?
1: It was 7:30, and by 8:15 that morning, I was standing in front of 903. I was shaking like a leaf. I could feel my lower lip start to quiver. It always does that when I get nervous. I knocked softly. Twice. I waited. There was no answer. I was holding one of my new calling cards in my left hand, and I could feel it getting wet.
2: Oh. What do you want?
1: Well, I'm Mr. Brown, calling for Miss LaRue.
2: Never heard of her.
1: Well, she lives here.
2: I live here, smart boy. Now go away.
1: You live here?
2: Who else? Now beat it, smart boy.
1: Well, now look, I know she's in... Hey!
2: Next time, don't pound the door off.
1: He was a big guy in a brown pinstripe suit. I got a look at the room inside. There was another tough guy in there. He'd been holding a revolver. Well, I tried to find that elevator boy to check whether I heard him right when he said room 903 was Isabel's. But he wasn't around. So I did what else he said. I went around to the Blue Bottle Bar and Grill.
3: Yeah, what'll it be?
1: What do you got?
3: Oh, about a little 8-year-old scotch.
1: Good.
3: Huh? Chaser?
1: Yeah. A root beer.
3: Huh. Well, you're serious about this drinking stuff. What's the matter, your girl leave you?
1: Well, it's worse than that. You see, I can't find her. Hey, you don't know Isabel LaRue.
3: Isabel? Hey, just who are you, huh?
1: Here's my card.
3: Light's kind of bad. Richard Brown, Municipal Bank and Trust Corporation. Are you a good friend of Isabel's?
1: We had only just discussed getting married, that's all.
3: Oh, I see.
1: Well?
3: Well, I don't know where she is myself, but I think this gentleman does, Mr. Brown.
1: Oh?
4: Hello.
1: Hi.
3: Mr. Brown here is looking for Isabel LaRue. Says he and she was going to get married.
1: Mm-hmm.
3: Oh. So I told him you might be able to help him, Roy.
4: Oh, sure, sure. I know where she is right now.
1: Oh? Where?
4: What are you drinking, pal?
1: Oh, 8-year-old pre-war.
4: Ah, you don't want to drink that. Hey, Max, that 13-and-a-half-year-old special, huh?
3: Right.
4: Jeez. That's a...
3: You know, I was about to recommend it. And, here you are.
4: Not for me, Max. I'm a brandy drinker myself, Mr. Brown. Well, you must be the fella Isabel's been talking about. Come on, come on, drink up.
5: Well, I'm probably not the guy she's been talking about, but she's in trouble and I want to help her.
4: Oh, of course you do.
5: Where is she?
4: Well, the address is a little involved. Look, why don't we step in here, huh? Finish our drinks.
5: Oh, sure thing.
4: You have a car?
5: Oh, of course.
4: Where?
5: Well, it's right out there. It's that gray convertible.
4: Oh, well, fine then. You won't have any trouble. Hey,
5: thanks.
4: Come on, drink up.
5: Thanks. Well, how long have you known the delightful Isabel? Miss LaRue, that is, Mr.
4: Just call me Roy.
5: Oh, thanks, Roy.
4: Forget it. Come on, a toast. A toast to Isabel. The one and only Isabel LaRue.
5: To Isabel, wherever she may be. Well... How long have you known the delightful Isabel, Miss LaRue, that is?
4: Oh, but...
5: Oh, Isabel! Oh, Isabel.
1: The next I knew for sure, I was back at my apartment with enough bandages around my head to pass for a Hindu swami, which is maybe what I should have done. I was lying on the bed, and my left hand was clutched one of my own cards. On the back of it was scrawled, "It's a misdemeanor," and so forth, "to say you are a member of the FBI unless such is true. Lay off trying to contact I. LaRue. Signed, sincerely, your FBI." Oh, my head was throbbing like a trip hammer. I reached over and took a couple of aspirins, and in a few minutes I was off again in the land of Nod.

0: I'm here. Isabel. Dick.
1: Here. Look. Please, don't come near me.
0: Why didn't you help me?
1: I tried, honest.
0: Don't you love me?
1: Oh.
0: Don't you?
1: You know I do.
0: Tell me again.
1: I love you.
0: I love you, Dick.
1: I can't go on like this. We can't.
0: I'm with you now. I'll always be with you.
1: But you'll leave again.
0: Never again.
1: No. Come close to me.
0: There.
1: Oh, Isabel.
0: You smell of liquor.
1: Oh, well, I just had
0: my big, foolish, brave boy. They give you a Mickey.
1: They did?
0: What else?
1: Oh, I love you.
0: Promise you'll always be mine.
1: Forever.
0: Dear.
1: What, dear?
0: Where are you going to go when you get up and have a nice, hot dinner?
1: Blue Bottle Bar and Grill?
0: Where else?
1: As I walked in, I detected a hush fall over the patrons. The bartender hadn't seen me yet. But when he did, his face turned the same color as the dish towel he was wearing over one shoulder. Hey, give me the same as you gave me before, only this time, not so strong.
2: Oh, it's you.
1: Yeah, Brown's the name. You want to see a card?
2: I remember. That was a scotch, wasn't it?
1: Yeah, you got a good memory. But not that 13-and-a-half-year-old stuff this time.
2: Oh, sure. Hurt your head, sir?
1: No, I always wear bandages. It holds my hair down. Pour above the bar, if you don't mind, so I can see it.
2: Oh, sure, sure.
1: That's better. Now, where is Isabel LaRue?
2: Oh, really? I didn't have nothing to do with it.
1: Come on, out with it. Where is she?
2: Please, she's in 903 Beverly Towers.
1: 903, just as I suspected.
2: Oh, Mr. Brown, don't tell nobody. I told you that they'll kill me.
1: Oh, no, they won't. Thanks for the scotch.
3: Yes, sir, what can I do for you?
1: Well, what kind of a gun can I get for $17.50?
3: Say, a gun, $17.50. Oh, yes, I have a practically brand new shotgun, 12 gauges.
1: No, I was looking for a pistol.
3: Pistol.
1: Yes.
3: Here. Here's a honey, a .38 revolver.
1: Well, it don't look so good to me.
3: Well, what can you expect for $17.50? It shoots, and I was told very accurately.
1: It's a deal.
3: Fine. You will have to sign some forms here and some identification. You know, state law.
1: And then, there I was, standing in front of room 903 in the Beverly Towers. If Isabel was in there, I was going to get her out. And this time I knew she was in there. I reached in my pocket, and I pulled out the gun. I pulled the hammer back. I held it close to my body so if anyone might be walking down the hall, they wouldn't see it. I started to pound on the door again.
4: Well, if it isn't Smart Boy, I thought I told you not to pound.
1: Let me in.
4: Smart Boy's got a gun. You might get hurt.
1: Let me in!
4: What else? My hospitality's boundless. Come in and have a cocktail.
1: Yeah. 13-half-year-old scotch cocktail, I suppose. Oh, where's Isabel?
4: Oh, come now.
1: Where is she? I know she's here.
4: Put the rod away before you get hurt, Smart Boy.
3: Hey, this morning
1: Oh, hello, Roy. Come on in. Close that door behind you. Now, you two put your hands up.
3: What is this?
1: Now, both of you get over back against that wall.
4: Look, Brown, I don't know what you're trying to prove. If you're as smart as you think you are, you'll get out of here fast.
1: Isabel, come out. It's okay. Stand back where you are. Stay there.
3: You got hurt once, Nosey.
1: Keep quiet. Isabel!
4: What are you waving the gun around for?
1: Now stand back.
4: Are you nervous?
1: You let Isabel go.
4: Hey, you're shaking so bad you couldn't hit the wallpaper.
1: Now, you stay away from that mantle.
4: I just want to pick up this automatic, that's all.
1: Now stay away!
4: You're too nervous. You're out of your league, smart
1: Look,
4: boy.
1: Put that gun down.
4: Drop the rod. Drop it.
1: Don't!
4: That's it. Drop the gun.
1: Well, the cops were there before the last bullet had left my gun. They slapped handcuffs on me and both of them. Apparently, the only thing I'd shot was the gun out of Desimone's hands, a feat for which I'm still being complimented for. Well, the lieutenant looked across the desk at me with real respect. Gosh.
5: Yes, sir. I I gotta hand it to you, my boy. Takes nerve to walk in on a guy like Desimone.
1: Who's Desimone?
5: What do you mean? Tony Desimone, the guy who tried to murder you.
1: Yeah, but so what? What does he do?
5: You didn't know. The biggest racketeer and bookmaker alive. Oh. Yeah, it takes nerve.
1: Does?
5: We were waiting to catch him on something big, and you fixed it for us. Now we got him on attempted murder. Hey, how much do you owe you?
1: Nothing.
5: Oh, you're lucky. He owed about 200 grand in bets he'd taken off the other suckers. Guys like that poor Worthington guy and what's his name, Mason?
1: Oh, yeah. Yeah.
5: Yeah, looks like Isabel LaRue is finally out of business.
1: Oh, don't say that.
5: Oh, why not?
1: Please, who's Isabel LaRue?
5: You don't know?
1: No, tell me.
5: Oh, you're kidding.
1: No, I'm not. Who is she?
5: You don't know how it works, huh? Well, look, all bookies use fronts.
1: Fronts? You mean Isabel is a front for Tony Desimone?
5: No, no, no. Isabel LaRue is Tony Desimone. There is no such person as Isabel LaRue.
1: No. Oh, no. Oh, that isn't so.
5: Huh? Now, will you tell me why you went to all this trouble?
1: Well, you see, well, there was a girl, and, well, she's... Oh, you wouldn't understand. Tony Desimone is up in prison now. Now, wouldn't this be true if Tony Desimone was the same as Isabel LaRue? She wouldn't be coming to see me anymore now, would she? Well, you'll have to excuse me now because it's a little late and... Well, I gotta turn in and besides, well, we want to be alone. I'm sure you'll understand.
0: Dick.
1: Oh, dear Isabel. Oh, a new dress.
0: Mm-hmm. Like it?
1: Well, it's a little... Well, I love it, you understand, but isn't it a little daring?
0: No.
1: Gosh, I wouldn't want to see you wear it around anyone else.
0: I won't, darling. I love you.
1: And I love you.
0: You're so handsome, strong, brave, wonderful.
1: What else?
6: 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Tonight's star, Red Skelton, with Kathy Lewis.
7: Well done, Red Skelton, well done.
1: Well, thank you, Harlow.
7: I've heard you as a comedian, now as a dramatic actor. 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
7: 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The play is called Murder of Aunt Delia. And it is, as we say...
8: A tale well calculated to keep you in... Suspense!
7: 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The Search for Isabel is an original play by Richard Vodra. 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
2: Yes. Oh, that was a fine meal. Leave for the club anytime.
3: Yeah. We can all sit here, Quinny.
2: Oh, yes. You just drop that chair for Mr. Peters.
3: There you are, Mr. Peters.
4: Thank you.
2: You all know Peters? This is Mr. Steingart.
5: How do you do, Peters?
3: Quite annoying.
2: And Mr. DeGaglia.
5: I believe we've met.
4: Yes,
2: oh, you
4: are
2: know
4: you?
2: Each other.
4: Mm-hmm.
2: And the one who just drew up your chair, Mr. Rankin.
4: Oh, all right. Thanks for the chair.
2: Well, I guess we're all acquainted.
3: To get back to our table discussion, Quinny.
2: Oh, yes, yes. But how about some coffee? All of us, huh?
3: No. All right.
2: All right, fine. Oh, John. Well, now, Steingart, as I said, there are only a half dozen stories in the world. Now, what is more to the point, there's every...
6: Yes, sir?
2: Coffee, John. Anything else, anybody?
5: No.
7: No, I just had one.
6: Yes, sir.
2: Now, let me see, where was I? Oh, yes. Human relations are so simple and yet so fundamental that they can be eternally played upon, redressed, and reinterpreted in every language, in every age. They remain inexhaustible in the possibility of variations.
5: Well, that's true, of course, yeah.
3: Mm, that's very possible.
2: Well, now, you take the eternal triangle, two men and a woman, or two women and a man. Its variations extend into the thousands. That right, Rankin?
3: Yeah, in a way.
2: In a way, yes. Oh, good, John. Yes, just set them right down there, please.
3: I'm afraid we can't see eye to eye, Quinny.
2: Uh-huh.
3: I believe there are situations, original situations, that are independent of your human emotions and exist just because they are situations, accidental and nothing else.
2: As, for instance?
3: Well, I can cite an ordinary one that happens to come to my mind.
2: Yeah.
3: Now, in a group of five men, such as we are here, a theft takes place. One man is the thief. Which one?
2: Well, now, I should
3: say... Yeah, but now, I'd like to know what emotion that interprets. And yet, it certainly is an original theme. It's at the bottom of a whole literature.
5: Oh, not the same thing at all.
2: I could answer that the situation you give can be traced back to the commonest of human emotions, curiosity.
5: Yeah, I think Quinny has it there, Rankin.
2: Why, the whole art of a detective story consists in the statement of the problem. Why, anyone can do it. I can do it. Steingart can do it.
5: Oh, no, I don't know.
2: Rankin, I believe even you can do it.
3: Very generous of you.
2: The solution doesn't count. It's usually banal. It should be prohibited. What interests us is, can we guess it?
3: Yes, I suppose that's true.
2: Every crime expresses itself in the terms of the picture puzzle that you feed to your six-year-old. It's only the variation that's interesting. Well, the well-known instance of the visitor at the club and the rare coin, for example. Of course, you all know that one.
5: No, I don't think so.
2: Oh, well, it's very well known. Seems a distinguished visitor is brought into a club. Dozen men say, present, dinner, long table, you know.
3: Mm-hmm.
2: Conversation finally veers round to curiosities and relics. One of the members then takes from his pocket what he announces is one of the rarest coins in existence.
3: Uh-huh.
2: And passes it around the table. Well, the coin travels back and forth. Everyone examines it, and the conversation goes to another topic. Ooh, say the influence of the automobile on civilian life or some such intellectual club topic, you know.
5: I hope we're more
2: well, alive. All at once, the owner calls for his coin.
3: Yeah, and it's nowhere to be found.
2: Ah, yes. Everyone looks at everyone else. First they suspect a joke.
5: That's
2: well, then it becomes serious. The coin is immensely valuable now, mind you. Who has taken it? The owner's a gentleman. He does the correct idiotic thing, of course, and laughs. Says he knows someone's playing a practical joke on him, that the coin will be returned tomorrow.
3: Hmm.
2: Well, the others refuse to leave the situation so. One man proposes they all submit to a search. Everyone gives his consent till it comes to the stranger. I refuse to allow my person to be searched, says he. Very firm, very proud, very English. And I refuse to give the reason for my action. Well, there's another silence. The men eye him and then glance at one another. What's to be done? Nothing. There is etiquette. That magnificent inflated balloon. The visitor evidently has the coin, but he's their guest and etiquette protects him. It's a nice situation, eh? The table's cleared. A waiter removes a dish of fruit. And there, under the ledge of the plate, where it had been pushed, is the coin.
3: Well, that's not the way I heard it.
2: Banal explanation. Yes, of course. Solutions always should be. Well, at once, everyone is profuse with apologies. Whereupon the visitor rises and says, now, gentlemen, I can give you the reason for my refusal to be searched. There are only two known specimens of the coin in existence, and the second happens to be here in my vest pocket. Of course, the story is well invented, but the turn to it's very nice. It's very nice indeed.
3: Yes, well, I knew that story. The ending, though, it's too obvious to be invented.
2: Well,
3: the visitor should have had on him not another coin, but something absolutely different. Something, destructive, say, of a woman's reputation. And a great tragedy should have been threatened by the casual misplacing of the coin. Don't you think so?
5: Yes. Well, I've heard the same story told in a dozen different ways.
7: Oh, it's happened 100 times. It must be continually happening.
4: I know one extraordinary instance. In fact, the most extraordinary instance of this sort I've ever heard.
2: Why, Peters, you rascal. I see you've quietly been letting us dress the stage for you.
4: It's not a story that will please everybody.
2: Oh, why not?
4: Because you'll all want to know what no one can ever know.
2: Oh, has no conclusion, then.
4: Yes and no. As far as it concerns a woman, however, quite the most remarkable woman I've ever met, the story is complete.
5: Concerns a woman.
4: A woman.
2: And a crime. A crime of thievery such as we've been discussing.
4: A crime of thievery, yes. Quite a story. I think, yes, I have just time before I catch my train to tell it to you.
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1: 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And now, Roma wines bring us back to the Artists and Writers Club, where 5 club members regaling themselves over after-dinner coffee are settling down to hear a story told by a guest, a certain Mr. Peters. His is a narrative well calculated to keep his listeners in suspense.
4: Before I start, I wonder, would you ask the, John, I believe is his name?
2: Oh, John, yes. John, come here.
6: Yes, gentlemen.
4: John, I have a train to catch. Would you be good enough to get me out of here in exactly 15 minutes?
6: In 15 minutes, sir.
4: Thank you.
2: Well, you have our attention, Peters.
5: It concerns a woman. Do I know the woman?
4: Possibly. Probably, I should say, but no more than anybody else.
5: Ah, an actress.
4: What she's been in the past, I don't know. A promoter, I suppose, would better describe her. A very feminine woman, and yet as you shall see, with an unusual, instantaneous, masculine power of decision.
2: Oh, Peters, you're destroying your story. Your preface will bring an anticlimax.
4: Well, you shall be the judge. Of course, it should be particularly interesting to you, because I believe most of you are acquainted with the people involved.
2: Oh.
4: The names are, of course, disguises.
2: Oh, yes.
4: Mrs. Rita Kildare inhabited a charming bachelor girl studio, very elegant, of the duplex pattern, in one of the buildings just off Central Park West. She knew pretty nearly everybody in that indescribable society in New York that's drawn from all levels, that imposes but one condition for membership, and that is to be amusing.
2: Good phrase, that.
4: She had a certain amount of money. She knew a certain number of men in Wall Street affairs, and her studio was furnished with taste and even distinction. She was of any age. She might have suffered everything or nothing at all. In this mingled society, her invitations were eagerly sought, her dinners were spontaneous, and the discussions, though gay and usually daring, were invariably under the control of wit and good taste. On the Sunday night of this adventure, she had, according to her invariable custom, sent away her Filipino butler and invited to an informal chafing dish supper seven of her more congenial friends. At 7 o'clock, having finished dressing, she put in order her bedroom, which formed a sort of free passage between the studio and a small dining room with a kitchen beyond. Then, going into the studio, she struck a match and was about to light the candlesticks which illuminated the room, when the bell rang and a Mr. Flanders, a broker, compact, nervously alive, well-groomed, was waiting as she opened the door.
6: You're early.
8: On the contrary, dear lady, you are late.
6: Well, in any case, hello, and come on inside. Here, let me take your things.
8: Thank you. I'm the first, I suppose.
6: Well, of course. And since you are, you can be a very good boy and help me light these candles.
8: Delighted. Who's to be here tonight?
6: Oh, the Inners Jacksons.
8: Oh, I thought they were separated.
6: Not yet.
8: How interesting. Only you, dear lady, would dream of serving us a couple on the verge.
6: It is interesting, isn't it?
8: Assuredly. Where did you know Jackson?
6: Oh, through the Warings. Jackson's a rather, doubtful person, isn't he?
8: Let's call him a very sharp lawyer.
6: Oh?
8: They tell me, though, he's been gambling pretty much, in deep.
6: And how about yourself?
8: Who, me? I'm a bachelor, and if I lose my shirt, it makes no difference.
6: Is that possible?
8: Probable, even. Who else is coming?
6: Well, Maud Lyle, you know her.
8: I don't think so.
6: Oh, you do, too? You met her here some time ago, a journalist.
8: Oh, yes, I'd forgotten.
6: And Mr. Harris, a clubman, is coming. And the Stanley Cheevers.
8: Stanley Cheevers?
6: Mm-hmm.
8: Are we going to gamble?
6: Well, don't tell me you object.
8: Certainly not. Only the Cheevers, they play quite a game. Well united, and they have an unusual streak of good luck. By the way, it's Jackson, isn't it, who is so attractive to Mrs. Cheevers?
6: Quite right.
8: Oh, what a charming party. And where does Maud Lyle come in?
6: Oh, don't joke. She's in a desperate way.
8: And young Harris?
6: Oh, he's to make the salad and cream the chicken.
8: I see the whole party. I, of course, am to add the element of respectability.
6: Of what?
8: I apologize.
6: Yes, that's better.
8: No one, of course, knows who's coming.
6: No one, of course.
4: The Stanley Cheevers entered, a short, fat man with a vacant, fat face and a slow-moving eye, and his wife, voluble, nervous, overdressed, and pretty. Mr. Harris came with Maud Lyle, a woman, straight, dark, Indian, with great masses of somber hair, thick, quick lips, and eyes that rolled away from the person who was talking to her. The Enos Jacksons were late and still agitated as they entered. His forehead had not quite banished the scowl, nor her eyes the scorn. He was of the type that never lost his temper, but caused others to lose theirs. Mrs. Jackson seemed fastened to her husband by an invisible leash. He looked at her curiously and wondered what such a nature would do in a crisis, with a lurking sense of a woman who carried with her own impending tragedy. As soon as the company had been completed and the incongruity of the selection had been perceived, a smile of malicious anticipation ran the rounds, which the hostess cut short.
9: Well, now that everyone is here, this is the order of the night. Now you can quarrel all you want, You can whisper all the gossip you can think of about the other. But everyone is to be amusing. And also everyone is to help with the dinner. Nothing formal and nothing serious. We may all be bankrupt tomorrow, divorced, or dead. But tonight we will be gay. That's the invariable rule of this house. All right? And as for me for the cooking apron. Harris, please, you go to the kitchen and bring in the hors d'oeuvres.
10: Right you are.
11: May I be of any help?
9: Oh, thank you, Maud, darling. Of course, Mrs. Cheever.
12: Yes, dear.
9: You might come along, too.
12: Oh,
9: you can
12: all right.
9: Now, oh, darling, Maud.
11: Yes.
9: Please, tie me up and back, will you?
11: Oh. There you are.
9: Fine. Now, to get these rings off. Soap and water.
11: All these things to do it.
9: Ooh. There we are.
11: Your rings are so beautiful.
9: You like them? Oh, thank you so much. They're very nice. There's only one there that's very valuable. The sapphire.
11: Beautiful.
12: Let me see. Oh, it must be very valuable.
9: It cost 10,000 6 years ago. It's been my talisman ever since. For the moment, however, I am cook.
12: Well, are you going to leave the rings out like that?
9: Of course.
11: Temptation, you
9: know. Oh. Now, I am the cook. Maud Lyle, you are the scullery maid. Harris is the chef, and we're under his orders. Mrs. Cheever, did you ever peel onions?
12: Good heavens, no.
9: Well, there are no onions to peel. All you'll have to do is help set the table.
4: Under their hostess's gay guidance, the seven guests began to circulate busily through the rooms, laying the table, grouping the chairs, arranging the flowers, and preparing the material for the chafing dishes. Mrs. Kildare, in the kitchen, ransacked the icebox and with her own hands shredded the chicken and measured the cream.
9: Landis, now you carry this in carefully, mind you.
13: I'll guard it with my life.
9: Good boy. Oh, Cheevers, stop watching your wife and put that salad bowl on the table. Everything ready, Harris?
4: All set.
9: All right. Everyone now. Everyone sit down. I'll be right in. Just a minute.
4: She went into her bedroom, took off her apron, and hung it in the closet. Then going to her dressing table, she drew the hat pin around which were her rings from the pincushion and carelessly slipped them on her fingers. All at once she frowned and looked quickly at her hand. Only two rings were there. The third ring, the sapphire, was missing.
11: Stupid.
4: She returned to her dressing table. Immediately, she stopped. She remembered quite clearly putting the hat pin through the three rings. She made no attempt to search further, but remained without moving, her fingers slowly drumming on the table, her head to one side, her lips drawn in a little between her teeth, listening with a frown to the babble from the outer room. Who had taken the ring? Each of her guests had a dozen opportunities in the course of the time that she'd been busy in the kitchen.
14: Too much time before the mirror, dear lady.
9: Well, it's not Flanders.
4: Then she reconsidered.
9: Well, why not, though? He's clever. Who knows? Oh, I've got to think.
4: To gain time, she walked back slowly to the kitchen, her head bowed in thought, her thumb between her teeth.
9: Who on earth has taken them?
4: She ran over the characters of her guests and their situations as she knew them. Strangely enough, at each, her mind stopped upon some reason that might explain a sudden temptation.
9: Oh, well, I'll find out nothing this way. That's not the important thing to me just now, anyway. The important thing is to get that ring back.
4: And slowly, deliberately, she began to walk back and forth, her clenched hand beating the deliberate, rhythmic measure of her journey. 5 minutes later, as Harris, installed as chef over the chafing dish, was giving directions, spoon in the air, Mrs. Kildare came into the room like a lengthening shadow. Her entrance had been made with scarcely a perceptible sound, and yet each guest was aware of it at the same moment with a little nervous start.
13: Oh, heavens, dear lady. You came in on us like a Greek tragedy. What is it you have for us, a surprise?
9: I have something to say. Mr. Enos Jackson?
15: Yes, Mrs. Kildare?
9: Kindly do as I ask you.
15: Certainly.
9: Go to the door.
15: Go to the door?
9: Please.
15: Yes?
9: Lock it. Lock it and bring me the key.
13: Well, we got the key.
15: All right, here you are.
9: Thank you. Now the bedroom door. Would you do the same thing?
15: Of course.
13: It's a new game.
9: Thank you, Mr. Jackson.
15: Hmm.
9: Mr. Cheever.
7: Yes?
9: Would you blow out all the candles except the candelabrum on the table?
7: Blow out all the candles?
9: Except the candelabrum.
10: Oh, for goodness sakes, Mrs. Kildare, what is it? I'm getting terribly worked up, really.
9: Maud Lyle.
10: Yes?
9: Put the candelabrum on this table. Here, oh, no, wait a minute, please. Mr. Jackson.
15: Yes?
9: First, clear off the table. I want nothing on.
10: But Mrs. Kildare...
9: That's it. Now, put down the candelabrum. That's the last candle. All right. Now listen. My sapphire ring has just been stolen.
8: Oh, you're joking.
9: No, the ring has been taken within the last 20 minutes. I'm not going to mince words. The ring has been taken and the thief is among you.
10: Oh, stolen? But Mrs. Kildare, is it possible?
9: Absolutely, Mrs. Cheever. There's not the slightest doubt. Three of you were in my bedroom when I placed my rings in the pincushion. Each of you has passed through there a dozen times since. My sapphire ring is gone, and one of you has taken it.
8: Well,
16: Now, that's quite true. I was in the room when she took them off. The sapphire ring was on top.
9: Now, listen. I'm not going to mince words. I'm not going to stand on ceremony. I'm going to have that ring
8: now,
9: back.
8: Now, my dear lady...
9: Listen to me. I'm going to have that ring back, and until I do, not a soul shall leave this room. I don't care who's taken it. All I want is my ring. Now, I'm going to make it possible for whoever took it to restore it without possibility of detection. The doors are locked, and they'll stay locked. I am going to blow out the remaining candles in the candelabra, and I am going to count to 100 slowly. You'll be in absolute darkness. No one will know or see what is done. But if at the end of that time the ring is not here on this table... I shall telephone the police and have every one in this room searched. Am I quite clear? Everyone take his place about the table, please. That's it. I will do very nicely. Now I will blow out the candles and count 100. No more, no less. Remember, either I get that ring or everyone in this room will be searched.

0: One, two, three, four, five, six, seven, eight, nine, 10, 11, 12, 13, 14, 15, 16, 17, 18, 19, 20, 21, 22, 23, 24, 25, 26, 27, 28, 29, 30, 31, 32, 33, 34, 35, 36, 37, 38, 39, 40, 41, 42, 43, 44, 45, 46, 47, 48, 49, 50.
1: What was that?
0: 51, 52, 53, 54, 55, 56, 57, 58, 59, 60. 61, 62, 63, 64, 65, 66, 67, 68, 69, 70.
1: Oh, hold on.
0: 71, 72, 73, 74, 75, 76, 77, 78. What? 79, 80. 81, 82, 83, 84, 85, 86, 87, 88, 89, 90, 91, 92, 93, 94, 95, 96, 97, 98, 99, 100.
1: Where?
0: Why, it's there.
1: Hush.
0: There it is. Mr. Cheever. Mr. Cheever, you may give it to me. Well, now that that's over, we can have a very gay little supper. Harris, will you help me light these candles, please?

0: And there you are, gentlemen.
1: Well, I say, Peters, old boy, that's not all.
0: Absolutely.
2: You mean the story ends there?
0: The story ends there.
3: But who took the ring?
0: Uh-huh.
3: What? It was never found out?
0: Never.
3: No clue?
0: None.
3: I'm not sure I like the story.
4: Well, it's no story at all.
1: Permit me, it is a story, and it is complete. In fact, I consider it unique, because it has none of the banalities of a solution, and leaves the problem even more confused than at the start.
2: Yeah, well, I don't see...
1: Oh, of course you don't, my dear Rankin. You do not see that any solution would be commonplace, whereas no solution leaves a true intellectual problem.
2: How so?
1: Well, now, observe. Now, each person present might have taken the ring. There was Flanders, a broker, just come a cropper. Maud Lyle, a woman on the ragged side of life, in desperate means. Either Mr. and Mrs. Cheever, suspected of being card sharps. By the way, a very good touch that, too, Peters. Mr. Innes Jackson, a sharp lawyer, or his wife, about to be divorced. Even Harris, concerning whom, very cleverly, Peters has said absolutely nothing, to make him quite the most suspicious of all. There are, therefore, seven solutions, all possible and all logical. But beyond this is left a great intellectual problem.
2: How so?
1: Well, was it a feminine or a masculine action to restore the ring when threatened with a search? Knowing that Mrs. Kildare's clever expedient of throwing the room into darkness made detection impossible. Was it a woman who lacked the necessary courage to continue? Or was it a man who repented his first impulse? Is a man or is a woman the greater natural criminal?
2: That's simple, Quinny. A woman took it, of course.
4: On the contrary, it was a man. For the second action was more difficult than the first.
3: Oh, man, certainly. The restoration of the ring was a logical decision.
2: Yeah. Well, I recognize most of those characters, Peters. Mrs. Kildare, of course, is all of you say of her. Extraordinary woman. The story is quite characteristic of her. Flanders, I'm not so sure of, but I think I know him, too.
4: I'm positive I do.
3: Did it really happen?
0: Exactly as I've told it.
1: The only one I don't recognize is Harris.
0: Your humble servant.
1: What? You, Peters? You were there?
0: I was there.
5: Pardon me, gentlemen.
1: Oh, yes. Well, what is it, John? What is it?
5: Mr. Peters, sir, your train. You told me to remind you, sir.
0: Oh, thank you. Thank you. I didn't know it was so late. Well, you gentlemen pardon me?
3: Certainly, sir.
6: Yes, of course.
2: Yes. Yes.
0: Nice to have met you all.
3: Curious chap.
2: Extraordinary.
3: Now, I wonder.
1: I wonder if we're wondering the same thing, gentlemen.

0: closes 100 in the Dark. Peters was played by Howard Duff, and the other club members were Joseph Kearns, Frank Albertson, John McIntyre, Dick Ryan, and Horace Willard. Teresa Marshall was Rita Kildare, and at her party were Jeanette Nolan, Wally Mayer, Mary Jane Croft, Jerry Hausner, and Grace Gillern. 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

0: Suspense. Autolite and its 96,000 dealers present Miss Joan Bennett in Statement of Mary Blake, a suspense play produced and edited by William Spear.
1: Where did you get those suspenders?
2: 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Those are Autolite Stay Full Battery suspenders.
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2: 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He knows that Autolite Stay Full Batteries are the batteries that need water only 3 times a year in normal car use. And that's because they have over 3 times more liquid reserve than batteries without Stay Full features.
1: Wow, what's this dancing dervish doing?
2: 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Just got a new Stay Full battery.
1: This is gonna kill me. 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
2: No, on my suspenders they do, because Autolite Stay Full batteries give 70% longer average life than batteries without Stay Full features, according to recent tests based on SAE life cycle standards. And remember, too, Autolite Stay Full batteries need water only 3 times a year in normal car use.
1: Anything else, Wilcox?
2: Just one more thing. You're always right with Autolite.
0: And now, with Statement of Mary Blake and the performance of Miss Joan Bennett, Autolite hopes once again to keep you in suspense.
3: I've found myself at the far end of a long corridor, the length of it stretching before me in a winding pattern. The walls of it are thick, impregnable cement. There were no windows, only a small opening high on the wall to my right. Through this, a single shaft of light fell into a pattern which told me there were iron bars on that one small window. At first, it seemed that I was alone in this place. I stood huddled and afraid, unable to move. Somehow, I had the feeling that soon I would not be alone. Then faintly, from out of the darkness ahead of me, I heard him coming with slow, shuffling footsteps. The walk of a man who has not long been without his eyes. I saw his cane first, a slim thread of white in the blackness before me. I watched it, tapping up and down in a nervous rhythm, tapping, coming closer. Closer. I felt the muscles in my throat tighten in an effort to scream. But I made no sound at all, nor did I move. I just stood there and waited and watched him come toward me. Then in the next instant, his face was caught in the shaft of light, and I saw him very clearly. The searing marks of pain were there, and with them the lines born of brooding and evil. And I looked for a long time at that face, and I found myself wondering, if I could see behind those dark glasses, would I find in his sightless eyes any sign of repentance? I remembered suddenly how Gregory Martin had looked the first time I saw him, his tall form standing with casual poise in the doorway. That handsome face creased by the broad smile that bid me welcome into his home.
4: Hello, Miss Blake. Come in, won't you?
5: Thank you.
4: Here, let me take your bag.
5: Thanks.
4: Mrs. Martin isn't here just now, so I'll show you your room.
5: Oh?
4: I think you'll find it very comfortable. In fact, I hope you'll enjoy your life here and your work with me.
5: Oh, I'm sure I will. I'm a little overwhelmed to find myself actually about to work with the Dr. Gregory Martin. Oh.
4: When you've gotten your things unpacked and had the chance to catch your breath a bit, perhaps you'll join me for coffee.
5: Wonderful.
4: Then I'll show you through my laboratory.
5: I felt no fear at all that first day. My room was luxurious and beautiful, and the laboratory was beyond anything I'd ever imagined in its completeness. I didn't meet Lorna Martin during that first day as a member of the household, but in the evening her husband invited me to join the intimate group of friends that were gathered in front of a glowing fire in their living room.
4: And how about you, Professor?
6: Yes?
4: Let me fill your glass. I have my customary toast to make.
6: Yes, my boy, indeed. I want to join you on that one.
4: Attention, everyone. A toast. The toast. To the lovely Lorna. A woman of such abundant charm that it's Unfair, really, for one man only to call her his. But 3 years ago, she made her choice, and I found that it was such a commendable one that I, for one, think we should forgive her. And so, here's to the lovely Lorna, my wife.
3: I joined in Dr. Martin's toast to his wife, and at the same time studied the faces of the people who were gathered in a semicircle around the room. There was a glint on the glass of one man's pince-nez that gave his face a weird, somewhat supernatural look. He was smiling broadly in the direction of Mrs. Martin, and his teeth in the light of the fire seemed to be made entirely of gold. I looked then at Lorna. She was looking past the others at her husband, and although she was smiling, I saw that there were tears in her brown eyes. Beneath her polish and exquisite breeding, she was insecure and afraid. Late that night after the party, I was thirsty, so I put on my robe and went quietly down the carpeted stairs. The big double door that led into the living room was closed, but I could see that a lamp was lit inside the room. And then as I passed by, I heard her. She was sobbing softly. I turned quickly to go back to my room. I didn't want to be placed in the embarrassing position of hearing something I shouldn't. But before I'd gotten out of earshot, I heard her sobbing stop suddenly with a noise that sounded like the flat of a palm hand hitting hard against a cheek. Next morning, I was working with Dr. Martin and loving every minute of it. We worked silently, swiftly, with no regard for anything outside of the task immediately at hand. That is, save for one little thing. Dr. Martin seemed fascinated with a little vial of amber liquid which he kept on a desk. Twice he abandoned his work to walk over to it, lift the glass container up to the window and study its contents, his lips forming a strange half smile.
4: Why, yes. Yes, that's it, of course.
3: What? I beg your pardon, Dr. Martin. Were you speaking to me?
4: Oh, no, Miss Blake. Talking to myself, I expect. Scientists frequently do, I understand.
3: Yes, I've heard so.
4: My formula, Miss Blake. I just realized it's almost the color of her hair, isn't it? Lorna's, I mean. My wife has very pretty hair, don't you think?
3: I think Mrs. Martin is a beautiful woman in many ways.
4: Well, that's a rather generous opinion to form in so short a time, isn't it? Do you always analyze people so quickly? And so flatteringly? How about me, for instance?
3: Well, I don't think you're being fair, Doctor, but since you asked, I'd say you're a man of great charm and certainly a scientist of remarkable ability.
4: I should be pleased, I suppose. However, it sounds like generalities. I think I'll have to see what I can do toward creating a more specific impression. Yes. Truly beautiful color, isn't it?
3: I've never seen anything quite that shade of amber. What is it, Doctor?
4: It's a mixture of my own. I'll let you in on it someday, soon. But meanwhile, I'd advise you to keep clear of it. I think I could safely claim it to be the fastest-acting poison in existence.
3: A new experiment, Doctor?
4: The most exciting experiment to which a scientific mind can apply itself. And I have every confidence that I'll be able to work it out to a successful conclusion.
3: Sounds challenging. Challenging, Doctor. I hope I'll be allowed to work on it, too.
4: I assure you, my dear Miss Blake, I wouldn't attempt this particular experiment without you.
3: Neither of us made mention of his poison again, and indeed it seemed that the doctor had quite forgotten it. We were both working hard on the completion of his current project. Lorna Martin worked with us part of the time, and it was only then that I learned she had previously always assisted her husband with his work. It was, in fact, Lorna who suggested the final step that led him quickly to the result he had been striving for. We worked from early morning until late at night, and on the third day towards midnight, the project was completed. We had a late supper, and after a glass of liqueur, I left the doctor and his wife and went to my room. Yes?
4: I'm sorry. Were you asleep?
3: Oh, no. No, I was just sitting here relaxing, Doctor. I'm still too excited to do any sleeping.
4: Well, that's exactly how Lorna and I found ourselves feeling. So we decided to sit up and talk a bit over another glass of liqueur. We wondered if you'd join us. After all, this has been a three-way victory, Miss Blake. We want you in on our triumphal toast.
3: Oh, that's a generous thought. I'm afraid I wasn't much more than a
7: spectator in this instance.
4: Oh, nonsense. Come along.
7: Well, I am certainly eager to talk with Mrs. Martin. I had no idea she was an active colleague of yours in the laboratory.
4: Oh, yes. Lorna's been of tremendous help to me. In the past, I would say she's been quite indispensable. Lorna's brilliant mind amazed me from the first moment I met her. Here we are. Lorna, my dear, Miss Blake and I were just having a most engrossing conversation, wholly about you. It seems Miss Blake has been greatly impressed by the work you've done on this idea of mine.
7: Oh, Dr. Martin, you're making it sound as if I'd minimized your own work. I didn't mean...
4: Of course you didn't. I do understand. And you needn't make apologies in my direction for your appreciation of my wife's talents. Here now. It'll occur for you, Miss Blake. Same as earlier?
7: Please.
4: There you are.
7: Thank you.
4: Lorna, dear, how about you? Your glass can stand a little replenishing, I should imagine. Well, let me see. No. Why, you still have some that you haven't even touched.
7: In the few seconds that had passed since Dr. Martin and I had entered the room, three distinctly sharp and clear thoughts had crossed my mind in sudden, quick succession. And each of them struck at my insides like the painful puncture of a thin, sharp blade. One, that Dr. Martin, professionally, was insanely jealous of his wife. Two, that it was totally unlike Lorna Martin not to speak to us as we entered the room. And three, that Dr. Martin had just gone over to his wife to make absolutely certain that she was dead.
0: Autolite is bringing you Miss Joan Bennett in Statement of Mary Blake, tonight's production in radio's outstanding theater of thrills, Suspense.
1: Say, Harlow, can I get a pair of those Autolite Stay-Full battery suspenders?
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1: Of course. 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
2: 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And this is proven in recent tests based on SAE life cycle standards.
1: Doesn't anyone but you have a pair of those wonderful, wonderful suspenders?
2: 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Said he couldn't thank me enough for telling him about it. 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And remember, you're always right with Autolite.
0: And now, Autolite brings back to our Hollywood soundstage our star, Miss Joan Bennett, in Statement of Mary Blake, a tale well calculated to keep you in suspense.
7: I stood there, unable to speak. Dr. Martin looked at me. He was amused. Amused at my reaction to his wife's murder.
4: I rather think I could read your mind quite accurately at this moment, Miss Blake.
7: Why
4: does one do anything? What motivates any action of man? There is a need, a desire, a want behind every action. I wanted to kill my wife. It's as simple as that.
7: The poison.
4: Yes. Come into the laboratory. The poison. We'll look for it.
7: It isn't on your desk. You did kill her with it, but I don't see it. And why have you made it a point to have a witness? Oh, I remember now. You talked of this as an experiment, and you told me I would work with you on it. Just what
4: patience,
7: you...
4: my dear girl, patience.
7: And what is the next step, Doctor? To call whom? The police, and tell them what?
4: When one discovers that one's wife has been murdered, one naturally calls in the authorities. Oh, yes, Sergeant. Listen carefully, please. This is Dr. Gregory Martin. My address is 12448 Pilgrim Drive. Would you send some men over immediately, please? My wife has just been murdered.
7: The complete realization of what he had done seemed to come upon me all at once. A sudden delayed shock that hit me with the impact of a hammer blow. I looked at him and he seemed a total stranger. A maniac whose next move I could not predict. I was laughing, and while he laughed, I reached desperately behind me, closing my fingers tightly around the glass container I felt in. And I prayed that it contained something that would serve as an effective weapon against the murderer. With one quick movement, I flung it full in his laughing face. And
8: watched it eat away his skin like a sheet of tissue paper in a soaring flame.
7: When the police arrived, they found Lorna Martin seated erect and beautiful in the chair in the sitting room, while her husband writhed in pain on the floor of his laboratory. I was at Dr. Martin's desk, they said. I remember lifting my eyes to follow mutely the movements of the men who streamed into the room. Through the door, I could see them bending over the body of Lorna Martin, and I watched with a strange, detached curiosity as two interns administered temporary treatment to Dr. Martin's injury. Then they took us away. The three of us. I don't remember much about it.
9: Do you want to talk now?
10: Come now, Miss Blake. We realize that you've been under a great strain. We want to find out exactly what happened, and we must know exactly what part you played. You know, in view of what has happened to Dr. Martin and his wife, a man so revered and well-known, we will be subjected to a great deal of pressure to bring someone to justice for this thing.
7: Justice? How can Lorna Martin ever know justice?
10: Let's hear your story, Miss Blake, from the beginning. There were three people alone in that house when this happened. And of them, only you were able to speak. Now, let's hear what you have to say. How about it?
9: All right. You'll talk on the stand.
11: Swear to tell the truth, the whole truth, nothing but the truth, so help you God.
7: It was like a dream still. The setting now is a court of justice. And I sat numbly among strange faces and gesturing hands and questioning voices.
11: Please tell the court.
7: I could hear words tumbling towards me and how well you have known Dr.
11: Gregory Martin, please.
12: Dr. Martin has been my close friend and associate for over a dozen years. His fine character cannot be questioned. He and his wife were an unusually devoted couple. This thing that has happened is shocking.
11: In the Martin home for many years, Dr. Lee.
6: Yes?
11: Can you relate to the court any scenes you witnessed in the Martin household which might have an important bearing on this case?
6: I attended a gathering at the Martin home on the very night that Miss Blake first came there. She sat with us in the living room, and throughout the evening I was aware of her studying Dr. Martin with a peculiar intensity. It was extremely odd.
11: As the medical examiner on this case, will you please tell the court your findings which reveal the cause of Lorna Martin's death?
13: Mrs. Martin was poisoned. The poison was in liquid form, taken internally. It was obviously expertly prepared by someone well acquainted with scientific formulas. Someone who had access to an excellently equipped laboratory.
11: Tell the court whose fingerprints were found on the liqueur glass from which Lorna Martin drank the poison that killed her.
9: We found on the glass the prints of Mrs. Martin and those of Mary Blake.
11: And no others?
9: No, sir. No others.
11: Did you discover any more of the poison like that which was used to kill Mrs. Martin?
9: There were several drops of it left in the glass from which Mrs. Martin drank. Later, during our investigational search of the entire house, more of the poison was found.
11: And will you please tell the court where the remainder of that poison was found?
9: Yes, sir. In a perfume bottle on the dressing table in the room of Mary Blake.
7: The voices floated in and out and around the room.
6: Next
7: and
6: witness.
7: Some of the words hit against the walls and echoed back at me. Then I rode on them to the front of the room, and the voices were loud and strange, and my senses seemed blocked by them, and by a hand that pointed towards me, and a face that swung down at me like an inflated comic balloon. I almost laughed. Perhaps I did.
11: Can you, Mary Blake, in any way account for the fact that only Mrs. Martin's and your own fingerprints were found on the glass of poison? Can you give the court any explanation for the perfume bottle containing the remainder of the poison being found in your room? Mary Blake, can you in any way explain the testimony we have heard repeatedly during this trial of your unusually strong personal interest in Dr. Martin?
7: The words were strung like beads on a string and wound round and round me until I felt them so tight it seemed I couldn't breathe. Then suddenly the voice that was strangling me with the words came through to me clearer and louder than ever before. And this time the words were built in a big stick and it was carefully aimed and swung straight towards me.
11: The prosecution at this time is able to bring forth its most important witness. We ask, however, that due consideration be given him by all those present in this courtroom, as his condition is still very serious. He has suffered from extreme shock, and as a result of the injuries he recently sustained, he is and will forever remain totally blind. Now, clerk, will you please inform the nurse outside that she may now bring the doctor into the courtroom? The prosecution calls to the stand Dr. Gregory Martin.
7: He came in, seated in a wheelchair. His hands and almost all of his face, save an open slit across his mouth, swathed in thick white bandages. There was something about seeing so handsome and powerful a figure so completely incapacitated. An involuntary gasp escaped from my own lips as well as from those of every person in the crowded courtroom. Without a word being spoken, the prosecution had easily scored its most effective point. And after Dr. Martin had finished his spoken testimony, the big stick of words came down upon me with full force.
14: Mr. Foreman, ladies and gentlemen of the jury, how do you find the defendant?
13: We find the defendant guilty as charged.
7: Then more words. Words coming at me with final flattening blows.
15: This court hereby sentences you to the Women's State Penitentiary for a period of not less than 99 years.

0: I found myself at the far end of a long corridor, the length of it stretching before me in a winding pattern. The walls of it had thick, impregnable cement. There were no windows, save for a small opening high on the wall to my right. Through this, a single shaft of light fell into a pattern which told me that there were iron bars on that one small window. At first, it seemed that I was alone in this place. I stood huddled and afraid, unable to move. Somehow, I had the feeling that soon I would not be alone. Then, faintly, from out of the darkness ahead of me, I heard him coming with slow, shuffling footsteps. The walk of a man who has not long been without his eyes. I saw his cane first, a slim thread of white in the blackness before me. I watched it, tapping up and down in a nervous rhythm, tapping, coming closer, closer. I felt the muscles in my throat tighten in an effort to scream. But I made no sound at all, nor did I move. I just stood there and waited and watched him come toward me. Then, in the next instant, his face caught in the shaft of light, and I saw him very clearly.
1: Mary, oh, Mary, oh, please wake up. Oh, come on now, get hold before you rouse the whole block. Come on now. Oh, we can't have this every night.
2: Oh, what's that dream? I can't stop dreaming. It isn't fair. It isn't fair. I don't belong here. I didn't do anything, but I'm here. He still won't leave me alone, not even in my sleep.
1: Oh, there, you see, Gordon. That's the way it is every night. We can't seem to
3: That's enough, matron. We're releasing Mary Blake.
2: What did you say?
3: You're free, Miss Blake. The nightmare is over. Come with me, and I'll tell you what has happened.

0: Miss Blake, the state has no way of returning these weeks of freedom it wrongly took from you, or of erasing the shock and heartbreak you've been forced to suffer. We can only hope that it has not too deeply embittered you and hasn't totally destroyed your faith in the justice one customarily finds in our courtrooms.
1: There seems to be a limit to bitterness, Warden. I find that what I feel now is not a release from injustice, but a release from fear. I know that he can never reach me again, even in my dreams. How can I be so sure of that?
0: Well, it's another of the things that can't be accounted for rationally about this case. It leads one to wonder if some metaphysical force wasn't put to work in place of the erring machinery of justice. Miss Blake, when you blinded Dr. Martin, you limited his vision to mental images. And over the period of time that has lapsed since the day you received sentence, it seems the doctor's mind would not free him from one particular visual experience. He, too, suffered from a recurring dream, which, due to his impairment, was inflicted upon his waking as well as sleeping hours.
1: The dream, did he describe it?
0: Oh, he did, in detail. It seems that there was... I entered a narrow corridor. With my hands, I felt that the walls were of a thick, impregnable cement. The tap of my cane produced an echo that told me the corridor was one of interminable, winding lengths. I did not want to enter nor walk through it. Yet it seemed that I was forced to, and the walking, seemed endless. I wanted to cry out, but could find no voice. I wanted to see a single light from a window or an open door to know that there was somewhere an end to the blackness. But there was no light and no end. I wanted to turn back, but there was no turning back and no end to my walking. And although I had the feeling of being alone in this place, I knew that I was not alone, and never would be. And it was worse than being alone. For though I could not see her, and though she did not touch nor speak to me, I knew she was there. And for me, she would always be there. Mary Blake, my accuser. For she is the innocent, and I am the guilty. And for the innocent, there is always a freedom. And for the guilty, there is never an escape.

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2: 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Next Thursday for Suspense, our star will be Mr. John Lund. The play is called The Man in the Room, and it is, as we say,
0: a tale well calculated to keep you in suspense.
2: Tonight's Suspense play was produced and edited by William Spear and directed by Norman MacDonald. Music for Suspense is composed by Lucian Morawek and conducted by Lud Bluskin. 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Miss Joan Bennett will soon be seen in the MGM production, Father of the Bride. In the coming weeks, you will hear such stars as Claire Trevor and Charles Boyer. 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
0: Suspense, radio's outstanding theater of thrills, is presented for your enjoyment by Roma Wines. That's R-O-M-A, Roma Wines. Those excellent California wines that can add so much pleasantness to the way you live, to your happiness in entertaining guests, to your enjoyment of everyday meals. Yes, right now a glassful would be very pleasant, as Roma Wines bring you Leon Ames in a remarkable tale of
1: suspense.
2: It was literally just what the doctor had ordered. There wasn't anything in particular wrong with me, just feeling a little edgy, so I went for a routine checkup.
3: How many hours a day do you work, Mr. Edwards?
2: Well, I don't know, Doctor. I never kept track.
3: I get home for dinner very often?
2: Not lately.
3: I grab a sandwich at the drugstore and go on back to the office, I imagine. I've got a lot of patients like you. The ulcer type of business executive, I call you.
2: You mean
3: Oh, no, you haven't an ulcer yet. Oh. Just overwork, nervous strain. A month's vacation is what you need.
2: But, Doctor,
3: yes,
2: can't...
3: Yes, I know they all say that. I tell you what you can do, though.
2: Yes?
3: Done wonders for some of my patients. An evening's diversion.
2: Oh, I don't work late every night. Why, I took my wife out to dinner in the theater only last week.
3: Oh, I don't mean that kind of diversion. Rushing home and putting on dinner clothes, fighting for a table in a restaurant, rushing onto the theater, that's work, too, I know from experience.
2: Well, then, what do you mean by an evening's diversion? Dropping in at the club for a thrilling game of chess?
3: Well, that's no good either. You wind up talking business. No, what I have in mind is something different. Huh? Go out on your own. Go someplace you wouldn't normally think of going. Then relax. See what happens.
2: Now, look here, Doctor. I'm a married man. I can't...
3: Well, then you aren't likely to get in any serious trouble.
2: So, that's your prescription. Oh, really,
3: now,
2: Doctor,
3: don't misunderstand me, Mr. Edwards. There's more than one kind of adventure to be found in a city this size. You'd be surprised just how many different things...
2: Of course, I didn't take him seriously. How could I? In the first place, I didn't have time to go gallivanting around to strange places looking for trouble. And in the second place, I told myself I was too old for that sort of thing. I made a mental note to find a sensible doctor who would prescribe some pills the way a doctor should, and went on back to the office. It was after 5 when I got there, and I could have kicked myself for wasting an afternoon like that. There was a stack of briefs on my desk that I hadn't even looked at. That meant another late night. Hello.
4: Hello, dear. It's me.
2: Oh, hello, Lily. Look, honey, I was just going to
4: call... Now, Paul, you're not going to tell me you're working late again tonight.
2: I'm afraid so, darling.
4: Oh, dear. I suppose there's no use arguing with you. Did you see the doctor?
2: Yes, I saw him.
4: What did he say?
2: Oh, the usual nonsense. Said I needed an evening's diversion.
4: Well, he's quite right. You do.
2: Maybe so. Anyway, I'll be late, so don't wait up.
4: Paul, you absolutely have to stay at the office tonight.
2: Absolutely.
4: You couldn't possibly get home just a wee bit earlier.
2: Not a chance.
4: Oh, dear. Well, what time do you think you will get home, then?
2: Oh, 11:30.
4: Well, there's milk in the icebox if you're hungry when you get in.
2: Thanks, honey. Good night.
4: Good night, dear. Now, don't work too hard.
2: I'll try not to.
5: Yes, Mr. Edwards?
2: Oh, I'm working late again, Lois. I don't suppose you'd be interested in earning some more overtime.
5: Well, frankly, not tonight, Mr. Edwards. Mm-hmm. I'd like to help out, but I've stayed every night this week, and I'm just dead. I don't see how you do it.
2: What do you do on your free evenings, Lois?
5: Oh, go to the movies sometimes. Sometimes my boyfriend and I just drop in someplace that looks interesting and just relax and see what happens.
2: What happens?
5: Well, sometimes nothing. Sometimes all sorts of things. Once there was a shooting right in the place where we were sitting. Gangsters.
2: It doesn't sound very relaxing to me.
5: Oh, but it is. I mean, you get in a rut kind of going to the office and home again day after day. I couldn't stand it if there wasn't some excitement now and then.
2: Well, have a good time this evening.
5: Thanks, Mr. Edwards. Anything you want me to do before I go?
2: No. Good night. Lois.
5: Yes, Mr. Edwards?
2: What was the name of that place where the gangsters were?
5: Oh, let me think. Oh, yes, Parachino's. It's in a basement, sort of, over on Rod Street near 3rd.
2: That must be quite a place. Well, good night again.
5: Good night.
2: After she'd gone, I opened the folder and started to read one of the briefs. But I couldn't concentrate. It was stuffy in there. So I got up and crossed the room and raised the window. I stood there for a few moments, looking out at all the vast city spread out below me. A warm breeze was blowing from across the river, bringing with it a disturbing smell of trees and damp earth that mingled with smoke and fumes and fetid air of the city and seemed to breed a kind of excitement. Well, suddenly I remembered that I had missed lunch and I was hungry. So I walked out into the corridor of the building and started toward the elevator. I hadn't bothered to get my hat. I was only going out for a sandwich.
6: Going down. Oh, it's you, Mr. Edwards.
2: Good evening, Joe. How's everything?
6: Oh, you know. Can't complain. Going home?
2: No, just downstairs for a sandwich.
6: Oh, man, you sure put in the hours, don't you?
2: Oh, I don't mind.
6: I guess your work must be pretty interesting. Man, if I didn't do something besides run this elevator and go home, I'd go nuts.
2: Well, what else do you do?
6: Oh, I don't know. Seems like there's always something. Just walking around the city is a heck of a good time as far as I'm concerned.
2: You might have something there.
6: Yeah. Well, here you are, Mr. Edwards.
2: Thanks, Joe. See you in...
6: Yeah, I know. In 15 minutes.
2: Yes, I... No. By George, I won't. I won't go back. Something in his tone of voice must have decided me. He wasn't just a fresh kid. He was really sorry for me. When I got outside on the street, that air hit me again. That warm summer air. I started walking, not paying any attention to where I was, just walking and enjoying that wonderful air. I must have been walking for nearly an hour before I noticed where I'd got to. It was Rod Street. And up ahead was a flickering neon sign. Pirocino's. The place was bigger than I expected, and stock empty. There were double rows of booths down the two sides of it, and a high partition in the middle. In the gray overhead lighting, it looked like an abandoned stable. I was on the point of leaving the place when a sloppy-looking waitress appeared from nowhere.
7: Just you alone?
2: Yes, I...
7: This way.
2: Look here, it seems as if I've come in at an awkward time. And...
7: Early for dinner, but you can have a sandwich.
2: Oh, well, all right then.
7: This booth all right?
2: Yeah, fine.
7: We got ham and Swiss cheese, and that's all.
2: That'll be fine, on rye.
7: Both?
2: Yes.
7: It won't be long.
2: I sat there watching her as she slouched down the narrow aisle of booths to the kitchen. Then she was gone and there was nothing to look at. The silence in the place was beginning to get me. Then I heard the door open and steps coming down the stairway from the entrance. Sitting down, I couldn't see over the top of my booth and I didn't have the curiosity to stand up. They went down the aisle between the booths on the other side of the room. They were both men. One had metal cleats on his heels.
8: In here, huh?
2: The whole row of booths shook when they sat down. They were apparently rather heavy men. When they started talking, I could hear them as plainly as if they were sitting across the table from me.
8: I told you this place would be empty.
9: Why couldn't we talk just as well in your room?
8: I like it here.
9: Well, what do you want?
8: My cut of that 50 grand?
9: Don't rush me.
8: What happened? Same dame double-cross you?
9: I didn't say that.
8: All she's got to do is slip that stuff in this coffee. Why don't she do it?
9: I'm seeing her tonight.
8: You've been seeing her every night for 3 months. What do you talk about?
9: I'm doing this my own way, see?
8: You're nuts about her, ain't you?
9: What if I am?
8: It's bad business.
9: Nah, you don't understand a dame like that. It takes time with a dame like that.
8: In the meantime, maybe she gets tired of you and spills the whole caper.
9: That's my lookout.
8: Oh, no, it's not, Maxie. There's me to think of, too, and the rest of the boys.
9: Okay. I'll give her the final pitch tonight. If she stalls me again...
8: You know what to do, Maxie.
9: Where's that slob of a hash slinger? I'm hungry.
8: Buy a big feed, Maxie. Uptown afterwards.
9: What makes you so sure I'll have to kill her?
2: Oh, my gosh.
8: Nothing, Maxie. Just a hunch. Come on, let's get out of here. One thing more, Maxie. Take the subway. No taxis, you hear?
2: Why, my goodness.
7: Here's your sandwich. Want anything with it?
2: No. Never mind. I've got to leave right away. Here's for the sandwich and keep the change. I caught up with him near the corner of 7th Avenue. I knew it was him because of those metal cleats on his heels. I followed him down into the subway. He walked up to the end of the platform. I waited where I was. It was as hot as a furnace down there. My heart was pumping fast with excitement, and I could hardly breathe. But this was doctor's orders, an evening's diversion. I walked to the far end of the platform. He didn't look around at me. When the train stopped, he went in through the center door. I went in by the door at the rear of the car. Inside the train, I saw him for the first time in a good light. He was well-dressed, almost too well-dressed. He must have felt me staring at him. He didn't look my way, but he began to jitter. He kept jiggling his right leg and looking at his watch. He wound it, and then he put it to his ear. I studied him. He was more than nervous. He was worried, perhaps frightened. He unfastened the top button of his shirt and loosened his tie. He looked over at me once or twice as if he knew me but couldn't place me. He unbuttoned his coat and tried to relax. But I knew that he couldn't relax. Not with a gun holster under his coat.
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0: train stopped at the 59th Street station, and he got up to leave. I followed him out of there. We got off the train, and he hurried across the dark, deserted platform. I walked slowly so that he wouldn't know he was being followed. He went to the rear of the platform and into a phone booth. His call didn't take more than 3 minutes, and as he came out, I thought I saw a faint smile on his lips. I flattened myself against the wall, hoping he wouldn't notice me, but he lit a cigarette and walked right over.
1: Something I can do for you, mister?
0: What?
1: I said, is there something I can do for you?
0: No, that
1: You're
0: is...
1: You're following me, aren't you?
0: Well, now, see here, I don't...
1: Shut up! What are you, Dick?
0: A what?
1: A flatfoot, a copper.
0: Well, no, I'm
1: but
0: not...
1: But you're following me.
0: Well, I don't know what you're talking about.
1: You got on at the 8th Street station. You followed me when I got off here. You watched me when I went into the phone booth.
0: Well, I...
1: And now you're on my tail again. What's the game? Maybe I'd like to play.
0: No, you play with guns. I don't.
1: Pretty sharp guy, aren't you?
0: Well, you must have a guilty conscience.
1: Let's leave my conscience out of this. Just keep away from me, you understand? Keep away or you'll get hurt.
0: Yes, I think I understand.
1: I hope you do, for your sake. Now, here comes a train. I'm getting on it. If you're going uptown, you'll wait for the next one.
0: Yes, all right.
1: I don't want any funny business, mister.
0: No.
1: You'll find I've got no sense of humor.
0: He ran for the train, and as he ran, a scrap of pink-colored paper fell from his pocket to the platform. I made no move to pick it up. He was watching to make certain I didn't board the train. At last, the train started. I waited until it was out of sight. People were still clearing the platform. I was about to pick up the scrap of paper when a man hurried by and kicked it to the tracks below. I had to have that paper, so I jumped down to the tracks. There were dozens of papers down there, but only one pink-colored scrap. There was an address written on it, 375 Highland Drive.
2: Hey, you! What do you think you're doing down there?
0: Oh, I'm sorry, officer. I dropped an address down here, but I found it.
2: I don't care if you dropped your old lady down there. You're not supposed to be down on the tracks.
0: I know,
2: now
0: but
2: get
0: I...
2: get out of there, but fast. Here, grab my hat.
0: Thanks. I didn't mean to break the law, officer, but it was important that I get that paper.
2: Yeah, you're up. I ought to run you in for this.
0: But I hope you won't.
2: What if you was to get hit down there? You'd throw the whole train schedule off.
0: Well, I wouldn't want to cause anyone any inconvenience.
2: Okay. But don't let it happen again.
0: Outside, I hailed a taxi. This time, I was lucky. I got one.
3: Hop in, mister. Where to?
0: 375 Highland Drive. And hurry, please.
3: Traffic is kind of heavy tonight. I ain't got wings, but I'll get you there as fast as I can.
0: I'll make it worth your while. It's a matter of life and death.
3: Yeah, I know.
0: I'm telling you the truth.
3: Hey, mister, I ain't gonna argue with you. But I've been driving this hack for 10 years. I've heard that song before.
0: All right, then, don't believe me. But for the love of heaven, please hurry.
3: Okay. I'm doing the best I can. Yeah, it's easy for you guys to hop in a hack and say, step on it. But, you know, I get awful tired hearing the same things. You know what I mean? Oh, I guess you wouldn't. You look like the kind of guy who wouldn't let himself get in a rut. But not me. Every day the same routine.
0: Well, why are you stopping?
3: Red light, mister.
0: There isn't time to stop for red lights. I've got to get to 375 Highland Drive, and I've got to get there before it's too late.
3: Relax, mister. She'll wait. See, where was I? Oh, yeah. Yeah, like I was saying, things get pretty dull for a hack driver. Sometimes I think to myself, why not forget about it for a little while? You know... Go home. Get the wife. Get the kids.
0: The taxi seemed to crawl along, and the driver kept talking. I couldn't understand a word he was saying. His voice, the rattle of traffic, the ticking of the meter, and the beating of my heart all blurred into one great din. It seemed that the driver made every stop sign. The cab was getting stuffy, and his voice began to feel like red-hot needles with penitent. Shut up!
3: Huh? What?
0: I said shut up.
3: Wise guy.
0: Why are you stopping? There's no red light.
3: No, there ain't. I'll shut up, okay, if you pay up and get out.
0: Get out?
3: You heard me. I don't like your attitude. I may not be much, but nobody walks on me. Now get out.
0: But I'll never get another taxi.
3: Stop, you're breaking my heart.
0: Oh, you fool, this is a matter of life and death. I told you that. Now look, here's $5. Get me the 375.
3: Mister, 500 bucks wouldn't get you to the next corner as far as I'm concerned. Are you going to get out or am I going to kick you out?
0: Look, I'm sorry. I apologize. But please, you must get me the 375.
3: And here's your change. $4.50. Skip the tip and get out.
0: I've got your number. Your company will hear about this.
3: Yeah, yeah, and I got your number, too. Hit the road, brother.
0: I stood there for a moment, watching the taxi, and it was out of sight. I was on Highland Drive, all right, but I was 5 blocks from 375. I began walking. I wondered if I would be too late. The man with the gun must be out of the subway by now. That would put him only 3 blocks from 375. I walked faster and faster until I was almost running. I knew I was becoming involved in something, but just how involved, I didn't know. If I had felt then like I do right now, I would have turned around and walked in the other direction. As I neared the apartment house, I instinctively slowed down, not out of fear of what was ahead of me, but for what was behind me. I stopped. Someone was behind me. I didn't have to turn around. I knew who it was.
1: You shouldn't have followed me here, pal.
0: But what makes you think I don't have business of my own here?
1: Start walking. I got a gun in your back.
0: Where are you taking me?
1: Start walking across the street. Don't try anything. I'd just as soon let you have it now as later.
0: You're going to kill me?
1: You catch on fast.
0: But why? Why? I haven't done anything to you. I don't even know who you are.
1: That's rough. Straight ahead. We're going to take a little walk through the park.
0: Listen, let me go. I won't repeat this to the police. You have my word.
1: I don't want your word. I told you not to follow me, but you did. I don't know how you did it, but you're here. Turn right down this path.
0: You're out of your mind.
1: And you'll be out of your misery.
0: Look, I've got money. I'll give you anything you want.
1: Can it? Somebody's coming. Keep your trap shut. Let me do the talking.
4: Oh, say, son. Do you live around here?
1: Who wants to know?
4: Oh, me? I was just wondering if you know this neighborhood.
1: No.
4: Oh, how about you, mister?
0: Well, I
1: don't know the neighborhood either.
4: No? Well, could you tell me this much? Let me see now. 485 Highland Drive be in this direction?
1: I said we don't know the neighborhood.
4: Oh, you don't? Well, thanks anyway. Guess I'm going the right direction. My feet are killing me.
0: Oh, hey, you,
1: Shut up.
4: Yeah, well, what is it?
1: Nothing. Hmm? We weren't talking to you.
4: Oh, sorry.
1: Okay. Start walking again.
0: Do you mind if I ask you something?
1: That all depends.
0: Just who were you going to kill tonight, other than me?
1: A certain party in apartment 1A.
0: What?
1: What are you going to do about it?
0: Oh, I was just curious, that's all.
1: Like a cat, huh?
0: Why were you going to kill this party?
1: This is far enough.
0: You didn't answer my question.
1: I'm through answering questions, pal.
0: Look, why? What are you going to gain by killing me?
1: Nothing.
0: But I swear that...
1: my life.
0: I swear
1: that... Save your breath.
0: Someone else is coming. You can't get away with this.
1: Where the devil is all this traffic coming from?
0: Listen, if
1: you
0: I...
1: listen, mister. Keep your eye on me. Remember, I've got this gun on you. Don't try any funny stuff like you did the last time.
0: It's a policeman. A
1: cop. Yeah, it doesn't make any difference to me. What I said still goes.
0: Nobody can talk to me like that. I'll have you know my kid can lick your kid any old day.
1: Shut up, I said.
0: Don't tell me to shut up.
5: Hey, what's going on here?
0: You keep out of this, officer.
5: Hey, take it easy, buddy. Take it easy. What's with this guy?
1: Oh, don't pay any attention to him, officer. He's nuts.
0: Oh, but I'm not nuts. A fat hat like you, you flatfoot.
1: He don't know what he's talking about, officer. He just talks a lot too much.
0: You know what I'm going to do when you go?
5: Jump in the river, I hope.
0: I'm going up and down the street and break every window I can reach.
5: Not while I'm around you, not. I'm taking you along with me just for safekeeping.
0: Okay. Oh, yeah? You and who else?
1: Hey, I'll take care of him, officer. I'll take care of him good.
5: Yeah. Well, all right. But you're responsible for
1: it. Yeah.
5: I don't want to see any broken windows, you understand?
1: Oh, sure. Sure thing, officer.
5: Okay.
0: No one is going to take care of me. I'll take care of myself.
5: Hey! Hey, come back here! Come back here, I said! I don't want any broken windows, you hear?
0: I ran deep into the heart of the park. I knew he wouldn't fire after me with the policeman there. I hid in the bushes for almost 20 minutes. From time to time, I could hear his searching steps. Occasionally, he would walk slowly toward the bush I was hiding under. I was afraid to breathe, afraid to allow my heart another beat. And then for a moment, he would stop. I could easily have reached out and touched him. He was that close. Then he would go, still searching. I waited 5 minutes more, 10, 20, a half hour. He didn't return. I knew where he had gone. I knew he was about to commit a murder. I went into the apartment house through the service entrance. My legs felt like rubber, and my clothes were torn from the bushes in the park. I walked quietly up the steps to the first floor, made sure the corridor was empty, then moved to the door of apartment 1A and listened. For a moment, I heard nothing. And then that familiar voice seeped through the crack beneath the door.
1: So, you've decided to back out.
6: Huh? Oh, Max, I'm afraid.
1: What's there to be afraid of, sweetheart?
6: I'm afraid for you. We'd never get away with it.
1: Who says we wouldn't? Just you let me take care of him. Or maybe you still love him, huh?
6: I loathe him, and you know it.
1: And why hold back? Why make yourself miserable any longer? It's you and me, sweetheart. Do you get that? You and me. That's the way it's got to be.
6: I'm sorry, Max. I can't do it. I won't.
1: You can't back out now.
6: Why can't I?
1: You know too much.
6: Oh, Max, if that's what's worrying you,
1: that's
6: I would...
1: That's what's worrying me.
6: Don't you trust me, darling?
1: Sure. Sure, when I can see you. That's why we've got to be together. Or maybe you want to bump him off and take all the dough yourself.
6: Oh, Max.
1: Sure. That's it. Oh, what a sap I've been.
6: Don't be a fool.
1: I'm going.
6: I'll hear from you, won't I, darling?
1: Not a chance. You won't be hearing from anyone, sweetheart.
6: Max. Max, put away...

0: Listen, don't do it. I'm with you. You know that, don't you?
1: Let go of my arm. Max, let go, I tell you. Listen. Be careful or you'll... Lily.
0: Max. Darling, Max, I didn't mean to do it. Max, I didn't mean to do it.
2: Her back was to me as I opened the door. She was on her knees weeping for the man she had just killed. I walked quietly toward her, knelt down, and reached for the gun at her side, picked it up, moved a few steps back, and waited. She must have felt my presence in the room, because she stopped sobbing, stood up, and turned to face me. Nothing was said. Her eyes were searching mine, growing wider and wider as she found my thoughts. Tiny streams of blood began to trickle from those places where her sharp fingernails had penetrated the palm of her hand. The silence of the room began to roar. And then

0: Number, please.
1: Get me the police department.
2: Police department.
1: You'd better send someone over to 375 Highland Drive right away. Apartment 1A.
2: 375 Highland Drive, apartment 1A, huh? 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
1: 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R-O-M-A. 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Before we hear again from Leon Ames, the star of An Evening's Diversion, tonight's suspense play, this is Truman Bradley for Roma Wines. 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
2: 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I hope you've had a pleasant 4th of July. I know that for me it's been an exciting holiday to appear here on Suspense. Next Thursday, I'm sure you'll want to listen when a very wonderful actor, Sheldon Leonard, appears in a suspense play called Feast of the Furies, which Mr. Spear has just described to me and which sounds like one of the really dramatic events of the radio season.
0: Leon Ames appeared through courtesy of Metro-Goldwyn-Mayer, producers of the Technicolor musical Easy to Wed. Next Thursday, same time, Roma Wines will bring you Sheldon Leonard as star of Suspense, radio's outstanding theater of thrills.
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17: The newspapers say it was a matter of conscience. Well, they're wrong, dead wrong. It wasn't conscience or anything like that. It was just the way he looked and talked. Conscience? I don't have one. I don't think you do either. It was a swell morning, and they were having a swell parade. The whole town was out watching it. I was there, too. I didn't want to miss anything. I was standing on the north side of 6th Street, off of Curtis, right by the alley. I'd already spotted this lady in the fur coat. She was about 5 feet from me, sort of standing on her toes, trying to look over everybody's head. I looked around to make sure she was alone before I came up in back of her.
18: What?
17: Easy now.
18: Just a minute, that's my purse.
17: You weren't supposed to notice, lady, but now that you have, this is a knife. Now, don't make a move. Don't make one single little move, or I'll shove it right in your back. I said not to move. I put one arm around her and held her up until the drum and bugle corps passed. No one noticed when I let her slip to the ground. Then I just turned around and walked away.

0: The papers called it the Armistice Day killing. It said her name was Tyler and that her husband did something for the county. Their pictures were all over the front page. That night I caught myself a bus for St. Louis and stayed there about a month. It's a pretty good town. I got back here in time for Christmas and no one bothered me up until a few days ago. Who is it?
1: It's Mrs. Weaver.
0: Oh. What time is it?
1: 8:00. There are two men downstairs who want to talk to you. They're from the police department.
0: Policemen?
1: Yes, policemen. I told them you were sleeping, and could they come back later, or could you call them? They said they wanted to talk to you right now. You in any trouble?
0: I don't know. I hope not. Tell them I'll be right down, Mrs. Weaver.
1: Well, all right, Mr. Penn. They must have made a mistake or something.
0: Oh, yeah, sure.
2: Are you Philip James Penn?
0: Yes.
2: Police, I'm Sergeant Quinn. Sergeant Lacey.
0: Uh-huh. I was just looking around for my robe. I was coming right down.
3: Isn't that a robe over there on the chair?
0: Oh? By golly, it is. What's this all about? What do you want to see me for?
2: Oh, just checking a few things, Penn. I'm sorry to get you up like this.
0: Well, that's okay. I want to get up early today anyhow. I usually sleep on Sundays if I can, but I had some extra work to do today.
2: Oh, where are you working these days, Penn?
0: I'm not working at all. I'm going to school 8 hours a day.
2: Where?
0: Commercial Electrical College.
2: How long have you been doing that?
0: Since last January. I enrolled on the 15th. Why?
2: How do you live?
0: I'd saved a little money. I worked here and there.
3: Where are you from?
0: Milwaukee.
3: How long have you been in town?
0: Better part of a year, I guess. Say,
3: How old are you?
0: 31.
3: Married?
0: No.
3: Ever been in trouble?
0: No, sir.
3: Ever been arrested?
0: No, sir.
3: How about back in Milwaukee?
0: I've never been in any kind of trouble. Never been arrested. No, sir.
3: Do you know Walter Calloman?
0: Walter Calloman? Now, that name sounds familiar in a way. I can't place it at the moment, though.
3: Oh, he places you pretty well. Says you worked for him once at his place over on 17th and Glenarm.
0: Calloman, huh? I worked for him? 17th? When was this?
3: Can't you remember who you worked for?
0: Well, I told you I haven't worked regular for a long time. I've had lots of jobs here and there around town.
2: You had this one around last Christmas, Penn. From the 18th of December through the 5th of January.
0: Oh, yes, the Ace Haberdashery. Oh, sure, I clerked there. You can't expect me to remember a man's name just like that when it's so far back. Sure, I remember Mr. Calloman now. What about him?
3: Mr. Calloman's store was burglarized last night, Penn. Somebody got away with $400 or so.
0: Well, I'll be darned.
3: Mr. Calloman closed his store at 6 o'clock last night. About 10 o'clock, he was out riding with his wife, and he says he saw you standing in front of the place. Mrs. Calloman saw you, too.
0: Yeah?
2: How about it, Penn? You're a big, tall fella, fairly easy to pick out. The Callumans recognized you.
0: Oh, I think they made a mistake, Sergeant.
2: Were you around that store at any time last night?
0: No, sir, I sure wasn't. Not anywhere near it. I was right here in this room in bed last night.
3: Can you prove that?
0: Well, I don't know. I haven't tried.
2: Mr. Calloman said that you had a key to the store when you worked for him. You still have that key?
0: I gave it back to Mr. Calloman when he let me go.
2: He says you didn't give it back.
0: Well, then he's mistaken. I gave him back his key.
2: Whoever got in there last night had a key, Penn. How about putting some clothes on and coming downtown with us?
0: Do I have to go?
3: Yeah.
0: Well, I had a lot of things I wanted to do today. I've got some studying I want to finish. Don't you believe me?
3: Let's go, Phil.
0: I was afraid to go with him. I didn't want to have anything to do with cops. They asked too many questions, and if I answered too many of them, they were bound to find out something about other things. It was a little rougher than I expected when we got downtown. Besides Calloman and his wife, the guy in the filling station across the street identified me. Old Lady Weaver wouldn't back up my story about my being home sleeping. And then they went out and looked over my room and found the key to Calloman's store in my coat pocket. I don't know how it got there. And everybody remembered I'd been wearing that coat the night before. A little while later, a man named Hale, who said he was from the district attorney's office, got me alone in a room and had me go over the whole thing. I thought he was pretty well convinced for a while.
4: You know, you're in a pretty tough spot here.
0: Oh, I know that.
4: Illegal entry and burglary, you could get up to 7 years.
0: Well, I don't want no 7 years, sir. I haven't done anything.
4: And there's something else you should know.
0: What?
4: Mr. Calliman kept his money hidden in one of the boxes on a shelf downstairs in the store. Somebody who had worked there had to take it.
0: Well, why don't they ask somebody else who's worked there?
4: It's just a small place. He only opened it a few months ago. You're the only help he's ever hired. Penn, you're the only one who could possibly have knowledge of where that money was hidden. Penn, do you want to make a statement?
0: No, sir, I didn't take it. I wasn't around that store.
4: Okay, Penn, that's all.
0: They booked me in and I was arraigned. A couple of days later, they had a hearing. Everybody came in and told their little story.
5: Philip James Penn, you have heard the charges of which you stand accused. It is my duty to inform you that it has been determined that a public offense has been committed. This is not a trial court. You will have ample opportunity to produce witnesses and defend yourself at the proper time and place. Are you represented?
0: No, Your Honor, I don't have a lawyer.
5: Do you have any means whereby you can procure counsel?
0: I'm broke, Your Honor. Nobody to help me out. I don't have any money.
5: Clerk, see that Office of the Public Defender is notified. I hereby commit the accused to the custody of the sheriff of this county pending the action of the grand jury. Adjourned.
0: Yeah, it was kind of rough out, all right. They had it about all fixed up against me, and I saw myself doing a nice little 7 years for a burglary I hadn't committed. Then this fellow from the public defender's office showed up. When I saw him coming toward my cell with a turnkey, there was something familiar about his face. And yet I didn't know him.
6: Hot today, huh?
7: Sure is, Jim.
6: Yeah. County jail's no place to be on a hot day.
7: Any day, I guess, Jim.
6: Yeah. Now, here we go. Penn, this is Mr. Tyler. He wants to talk to you.
0: Did you say Tyler?
6: Yeah.
0: My mind was going a mile a minute, but I couldn't think of anything to say. So I just stood there and looked at the guy who was going to handle me in court. I recognized him. His picture had been in the paper with a story about her. I'd killed his wife.
8: Hello, Phil. I'm here to help you.

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0: I'll be right down the hall, Mr. Tyler.
1: All right, Jim.
0: Just call when you need me.
1: All right, Jim. Well, now, as the fellow says, it was a pretty good trip, but now I have to pay for it. Like a smoke?
2: Thanks.
1: No need to look like that. Yeah.
2: Thanks.
1: At your hearing, you told the court that you weren't represented by counsel, Phil. That's why I came here. I'd like to handle your case for you.
2: I don't have any money.
1: If you're in trouble, you have a right to legal counsel, whether you have any money or not. We have a law that says that, Phil. You don't have to have any money with me. My fee's on the county. You understand that?
2: I guess I do.
1: Well, good. Sit down, Phil. Sure hot, huh?
2: Yeah.
1: Well, now, how about telling me the whole thing?
2: Didn't you read the charges?
1: Oh, yes, but I want to hear what you have to say about them.
2: Well, how do I know you're not from the district attorney's office here trying to tie me up some way?
1: Oh. No, I'm not, Phil. I'm on your side. I'm representing you.
2: Well, you work for the county, same as a district attorney.
1: Well, we work pretty hard keeping people out of jail, too. I'd like you to be very frank with me and tell me everything that happened.
2: Well, nothing happened.
1: All right. Where were you Saturday night, son? Phil, Mrs. Weaver told me that you were out until midnight or better. She heard you come in. Phil, were you around Mr. Calliman's store?
2: No.
1: Where were you, son?
2: I just walking and thinking, that's all.
1: Alone?
2: Yeah.
1: Tell me what you were thinking about.
2: Hmm?
1: What was on your mind? Were you worried about something?
2: Oh, no. I just, I was thinking about a lot of things, what I was going to do.
1: Well, tell me what you mean.
2: Oh, just about finishing my course in electrical work and maybe getting a good job someplace and settling down, getting married.
1: Well, a lot of young fellows go around thinking just about the same things. Ever been married?
2: No.
1: You have a girl?
2: No.
1: Do you go to church?
2: Sometimes, not very often.
1: Why did you tell the officers you were home sleeping, Phil?
2: Well, I was scared, I guess.
1: Oh, what? Are you afraid of policemen, Phil?
2: I guess so.
1: Oh, why, Phil?
2: I don't know.
1: Mm-hmm. Well, now, while you were out walking, did you stop in any place, like for a drink or something?
2: No.
1: Did you see anybody you knew, somebody who might be able to identify you, maybe?
2: No, I just took a good long walk.
1: What time did you leave the boarding house?
2: Well, right after dinner, maybe, 7:30, 7:15.
1: Oh, where'd you go from there?
2: I walked downtown to see if there were any movies I'd like to see. There weren't any, so I just kept walking around town. It was a nice night.
1: Yeah, sure was. You walked till after midnight,
2: yeah.
1: Huh?
2: Yeah.
1: Phil, you had a key to that store. You knew where Calliman hid his money. You were seen in the vicinity of the store the night he was robbed. Now, if you robbed Mr. Calliman's store, I'll have to know all about it if I'm going to help you.
2: No, sir, I did not rob that store. Honest, I didn't.
1: All right, sir. I'll do my best to help you prove it. I'll do everything I can for you. We'll enter a not guilty plea. You have plenty of cigarettes, eh?
2: Yeah. Mr. Tyler, do I have a chance of getting off?
1: Oh, that depends on how good a defense we put up. Mostly on whether or not we have all the facts. Well, you have no arrest antedating this one. That's in your favor. From all I see now, you're a pretty industrious, ambitious sort of fellow. All these things will come into account when we get into court. We'll fight it out together. Now, I have to run along now, but I'll be back tomorrow. In the meantime, you just sort of relax and straighten out your thoughts.
2: What do you mean?
1: Oh, a man hardly ever takes a 5-hour walk. Maybe you'll have some things to tell me about when I come again.
3: We interrupt this program. We have interrupted this program to bring you the latest on the prisoner of war exchange in Korea. Here are the latest names of American prisoners just released by the communists. PFC Paul O. Blanton, Route 2, Broadhead, Kentucky. 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Private G. Moreland, no home address listed. PFC Harry Persis or Purvis. Also, no home address listed. Sergeant Willie Patrick, Jr. Sergeant Patrick and the next names coming up are also listed as having no home address as of the moment. Sergeant Willie Patrick, Jr., Sergeant Albert L. Howard, PFC Wilbert M. Waring, W-A-R-R-I-N-G, Sergeant Edward G. Anderson, Private Louis Okerstro, that's spelled O-K-E-R-K-S-T-R-O, Sergeant George W. Gray, PFC Earl N. Wiseman, Sergeant William H. White. Sergeant White is listed as a litter patient. Corporal Pedro A. Herrero. PFC Joe T. Heath, also listed as a litter patient. Those 16 names are the names of American prisoners of war released this evening by the communists in Korea. As later names become available, we will interrupt our scheduled programs to bring them to you. This bulletin has come to you from CBS Radio News. We now resume our scheduled program.
1: The truth.
2: Well, I'm telling you the truth.
1: Where'd you stay in St. Louis?
2: At the Hall Hotel.
1: How much rent you pay?
2: I didn't pay any rent. I stayed there with a friend of mine. It didn't cost me a dime.
1: What's your friend's name?
2: Jack O'Brien.
1: Is he still there now?
2: Why?
1: Well, I want to wire him and verify this.
2: He's in the Army now.
1: What do you figure the trip cost you?
2: Just my bus fare, nothing more, a little spending money. He paid for my meals, too.
1: Saying $100?
2: I had $93 when I left.
1: When'd you get back?
2: By the middle of December.
1: When'd you leave?
2: Armistice Day.
1: Why'd you, take a sudden trip on Armistice Day?
2: Well, I just wanted to go, leave town.
1: Why?
2: I don't know, Mr. Tyler.
1: You don't remember the exact day you got back, but you remember the day you left.
2: Mr. Tyler, I don't go around robbing people. I just don't do it. I didn't take that money from Mr. Callerman's store. I never did any harm to anybody, Mr. Tyler. You believe me, don't you?
1: Yeah, Phil.
2: We went to court the next day. Hale, the district attorney's man, got up and told the jury what he was going to prove, and Mr. Tyler got up and told him how none of it was true. And after that, he asked the judge to keep all of the witnesses out of the room except the one that had something to say. The judge said that was all right. And then the two cops who'd arrested me showed up and told about it, and then Mrs. Weaver came in and told how I hadn't been home. And finally, Hale called Callerman in and spent 15 minutes or so having him say I was around the store the night it was robbed, that I had a key, and that I knew where the money was hidden. Well, Mr. Tyler listened to all of it, and then he took his turn.
4: You testified, Mr. Callerman, that the accused was in the vicinity of your store the night the money was taken.
5: Yes, sir.
4: And you saw him while you were out driving with your wife.
5: Yes, sir.
4: Can you describe the clothing he was wearing at the time?
5: He had on a sport coat and a pair of gray pants and a blue shirt.
4: Well, what color was the sport coat, Mr. Callerman?
5: Tan.
4: Was he wearing a hat?
5: No hat.
4: How close were you when you saw him?
5: Well, I was driving in the outside lane, and he was right on the street, 20 feet away, I'd say.
4: How fast was your car traveling at the time?
5: We were at the stop street.
4: Then you had a good look at him.
5: Yes, sir.
4: For how long a period of time?
5: Maybe 10 seconds, just while we stopped.
4: With the court's permission, I'd like to ask the witness to step over in front of the jury.
6: Any objections from the prosecution?
7: No objection, Your Honor.
4: All right, Mr. Callerman. Right there will be fine. Now, Mr. Callerman, will you look at the juror sitting directly in front of you?
5: Yes, sir.
4: All right, Mr. Callerman. Turn around, please. Now, tell me, Mr. Callerman, what does that man look like?
5: Why, he's got gray hair. He's wearing glasses.
4: Can you tell me the color of his suit?
5: Brown, I think.
4: His tie?
5: No.
4: His shirt?
5: No.
4: This is the witness who, by his own statement, saw the accused for 10 seconds and positively identified him.
2: The same thing happened to Calaman's wife and the filling station man. It was all over in less than an hour. The jury went out and came back and said that I wasn't guilty. Then finally everybody had left and I was standing there with him.
1: Well, son, how do you feel?
2: Pretty good, Mr. Tyler. I don't know how to thank you.
1: Don't thank me, son. Thank the law that protects you. What are you going to do now?
2: Go back to school, I guess.
1: Let me hear from you now and then. Glad to know how you're getting along.
2: I'll do that, Mr. Tyler.
1: You can go, Phil.
2: Yeah. Well, so long.
1: So long.
4: Phil.
2: Yes, Mr. Tyler?
4: Do you, have anything you want to tell me?
2: No, sir.
4: I sort of had the feeling that you, wanted to say something, Phil.
2: Mr. Tyler, I'll say it once more. I didn't rob Kellerman's store.
4: I know that.
1: You're innocent of that charge.
2: Well, what are you getting at?
1: I just wondered if there was anything else you'd like to tell me. Phil?
2: No.
1: You know, a man might do something in his life sometime that no one else will ever know about but him. And he can go through life keeping it inside, not telling anybody about it. Another man might have an idea or suspect him, but it wouldn't be right to come out and say anything unless he had some facts. Now, I have an idea of what the man was like who killed my wife. Might be wrong, but I think I know exactly what he was like, Phil. Did you know my wife?
2: Yes, sir.
1: Read about it in the papers that night on the bus?
2: No, sir.
1: Oh. Where'd you get the money to go to St. Louis, Phil? Did you get it from my wife's handbag?
2: I didn't mean to. If I'd known she was your wife, sir, I wish I hadn't killed her, sir. Mr. Tyler, don't look at me like that, Mr. Tyler. Please, sir, don't look at me like that.

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0: Next week, a study in fear as we present Graham Greene's novel of cowardice, The Man Within. Our star, Mr. Herbert Marshall. That's next week on Suspense. 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Public Defender was written for Suspense by E. Jack Newman. In tonight's story, Joseph Kearns was heard as Tyler. Featured in the cast were Paula Winslow, Larry Thor, Lou Krugman, Whitfield Connor, Herb Butterfield, and Charles Calvert.
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Yes, right now a glass full would be very pleasant as Roma Wines bring you Suspense. 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Suspense!

0: comes.
1: Oh, George.
2: Eyes will glisten as
1: George Munsey, if you don't listen to me.
2: My good woman, pray, what is the meaning of this intrusion?
1: What?
2: Oh, hello, Ethel.
1: I say, who do you think you're calling my good woman?
2: Now, for a moment, I didn't know who it was, that's all.
1: You didn't know who it was? Well, who did you think it was, the servant?
2: Please, Ethel.
1: Not that it wouldn't be nice if we did have a servant.
2: We shall, my dear. We shall.
1: Of course, that's what you say. That's what you always say about everything. Sometimes I wonder why I ever married you, George Munsey. It hasn't changed my life much. When I met you, I was waiting on people all day long in Hoffman's restaurant, and now all day long I wait on you.
2: You don't think by any chance, do you, that I'm unworthy to be waited on? That would be amusing.
1: Oh, George, it isn't that. I'm no snob, and you know it. And I'm not afraid of a little hard work, either. But you're always making such great plans and such big promises.
2: Yes, well, I have big plans. Someday you'll realize, my dear, that you've married a rather remarkable man.
1: Well, remarkable man. If you don't hurry up and get down to work, you'll be fired.
2: I'm not going to work this morning.
1: You're what?
2: I said I'm not going to work this morning.
1: George Munsey, are you crazy?
2: What? What did you say?
1: What's come over you lately, anyway?
2: Ah, then you've noticed something.
1: I should say I have. Wearing wing collars in the daytime all of a sudden and buying yourself a fancy hat and a cane.
2: Really, Ethel, it's quite appropriate that I should wear a Homburg hat and carry a walking stick. After all,
1: appropriate, is it? Well, I haven't had a new hat since I can remember, and you know how we have to scrape along here, and now you're not going to work. Well, where are you going?
2: I'm going up to London.
1: London?
2: Yes, there are certain very important affairs that I must take care of in London, my dear.
1: Just what are these very important affairs, Your Royal Highness?
2: Why did you call me that?
1: Because you act so high and mighty sometimes. Oh, George, why can't you be a little more practical?
2: My dear, has it ever occurred to you that I might be different from other men?
1: Oh, George, you are. I know you are. In most ways, you're the most wonderful husband a girl could ever have. But really...
2: Yes, perhaps it's time. Yeah, I think it is. Time that I took you into my confidence.
1: Well, perhaps it's time I took you into mine. There's just 10 shillings 6 pence in the house to buy groceries for the rest of the month.
2: Please, Ethel, don't be sordid.
1: Sordid? Well, if you think 3 meals a day is so sordid all of a
2: sudden... Shut up!
1: George!
2: You're not fit to share my confidence. You're not fit to share my confidence or my station.
1: George! George! George! George!
3: 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Encore!

0: I've seen it now for the 12th time within as many weeks. And again, as on each previous occasion, I'm all but overcome by the one astounding, incredible, and yet quite simple fact. The story being played upon the stage is my story. And the hero of that story, the dashing Prince Danilo of Masovia, is myself. The time is not yet ripe for me to return and take my rightful station in my country. All this must, for a little longer yet, remain my secret. Ethel has no suspicion yet, that's obvious, but there is one who knows, and I'm sure of it. Although she's far too tactful to say so, my Lady of the Vale. And she'll be waiting for me again tonight, that I'm sure of, too, in the lobby of the theater after the performance. Ah, fair lady.
1: It's you again. My, this is a coincidence.
0: No. I'd set my heart on meeting you again. May I walk a little way with you, fair lady?
1: If you like.
0: Shall we go through the park?
1: If you like. So we meet again. You must be almost as fond of the play as I am.
0: Fond of it? Well, that's hardly the word for it now, is it?
1: But I suppose you have some special reason.
0: Ah, then you do suspect me.
1: Oh, now, one doesn't have to be a mind reader for that. Every young man in town is halfway in love with the Merry Widow as it is.
0: Not every young man, fair lady. Remember, the prince himself does not return her love until the very last.
1: Well, that's so.
0: That's as it must be, fair lady.
1: If you don't stop calling me fair lady, I shall have to start calling you Prince Charming.
0: Shall we sit here?
1: Ah, you know something.
0: What?
1: You've never told me your name.
0: Haven't I?
1: No. What is your name?
0: My name? Why, as a matter of fact, it's Prince.
1: Prince? What's your first name?
0: My first name?
1: Yes.
0: Daniel.
1: Daniel Prince. Well, that's rather like the name in the play. Daniel Prince, Prince Danilo. It is rather like, isn't it?
0: Yes, it is.
1: Well, don't you want to know my name?
0: Oh, I know it. It's Sonia.
1: No, it's Hilda. Hilda Calamere.
0: Oh.
1: Well, I must say you're not very curious. Don't you want to know anything more about me? Whether I'm married or...
0: Why, you're a widow.
1: Why, so I am. However did you know?
0: Lift your veil, fair lady, and let me see your face.
1: Well, since my bereavement, I may seem a little older than you, even a few years older.
0: It's not one's age that matters, but who one is.
1: Oh, that is so true. Daniel, are you married?
0: Married? No.
1: Well, I don't see why you act so skittish about it. But I suppose you're like all the rest, you've a guilty conscience.
0: No, I have not.
1: Some liaison with a pretty barmaid, like the prince in the play. That's it, isn't it, Mr.
0: Well.
1: Prince?
0: Yes, there is a little liaison, yes.
1: And now you're tired of her, and you're wondering how to break it off. Is that it?
0: Yes.
1: My poor Prince Charming.
0: Miss Calamere, if you could help
1: No, Daniel. That's something you must do for yourself. But I can tell you this. It's best to be strong about it. Break it straight off, open and above board, like a true gentleman. Isn't it now?
0: Yes. Yes, of course.
1: And things like that are always so unsatisfactory for a young man of your station in life, aren't they?
0: My station? Yes. Well, what's that?
1: Why, 12 o'clock, I expect.
0: I'll have to hurry.
1: Daniel! Wait! Where are you going?
0: Home.
2: George? Is that you, George?
0: Yes, my dear.
2: Oh, I must have fallen asleep waiting for you. What time is it?
0: A little after one, I think.
2: After one? Where in the world have you been all this time?
0: I told you this morning that I had certain very important matters to attend to in London.
2: And what are these important matters, may I ask, that keep you out until 1 o'clock in the morning?
0: Ethel, tell me, do you believe in morganatic marriages?
2: In what?
0: Morganatic marriages.
2: Whatever's that?
0: When a person of royal blood marries someone beneath his station.
2: Well, I never thought about it. I don't see what's wrong with it if they're both in love. Why in the world do you ask me a question like that?
0: I just wanted to know what you thought.
2: You are an odd one. I still don't see...
0: Please, Ethel, I'm very tired. I think we should get to bed.
2: All right. I don't want to quarrel with you tonight of all nights. George.
0: Yes?
2: I did an awfully foolish thing today.
0: What?
2: I spent all our money, or most of it. Here, look what I got.
0: What's that?
2: A little box. It's for cigarettes or hairpins or whatever you like. But when you open it, it plays that tune you like so much. See?
0: Well, that was very thoughtful of you, Ethel. It's really quite appropriate.
2: Here now, I didn't get it for you. Look what else I got.
0: Well, what are those?
2: Why, you can see what they are, a sand bucket and a sailboat.
0: Well, why did you get them?
2: Oh, I know it's silly and all, but... George, if we were to have a baby...
0: A baby?
2: Yes, mind you, I didn't say we will.
0: It's impossible.
2: Why, it's not impossible either.
0: I tell you it is. It's not the way the thing should happen at all.
2: The way what should
0: it's
2: happen?
0: It's all wrong. It's not fitting to my station. It can't happen.
2: Oh, it can't? Well, if I want to have a baby, it's little enough I get out of
0: life.
2: George, I thought you'd be happy if you thought that...
0: Of course, my dear, of course, yes. The idea just came as something of a surprise, that's all.
2: Then you mean...
0: Well, let's talk about it in the morning, my dear. I think now I shall take a bath.
2: A bath at this time of night?
0: Good for the nerves, you know. Relaxing.
2: Well, do hurry, then.
0: Shan't be long.
2: George!
0: I can't hear you.
2: Oh, it's no great matter.
0: What is it? Why don't you come in here and talk to me?
2: Well, all right. George, don't you think the baby would like this music box? It is rather sweet. Oh, I thought you were going to take a bath.
0: I've changed my mind.
2: George, what are you doing? Look out! I'm falling! Ah!
0: The thing kept playing as she lay there in the water. I looked at her very closely. Wasn't necessary now to do anything more. There was a deep bruise on her forehead, just above the temple. She was no longer breathing. I got my hat and my walking stick. I left the house.
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0: Shall I tell you more? Yes, I believe I shall. You've been very attentive, and it pleases us to have you share our confidence. Very well, then. At the performance that evening, the lovely widow and I sealed our betrothal. Miss Calamere.
1: Why, it's my Prince Charming.
0: Oh, Miss Calamere, may we have our walk again, please?
1: Why, of course. Really, I hardly expected to see you at all this evening. You know, you were rather a naughty boy to leave me so suddenly last night without a word or anything.
0: Yes, I suppose I was, but...
1: You were going home, you said.
0: Yes, to my lodgings.
1: Oh, of course. Tell me, did you enjoy the performance tonight?
0: I didn't see it. I don't want ever to see it or hear it again.
1: Oh, Daniel, do you have something to tell me?
0: Yes.
1: Is it about your... about her?
0: Yes.
1: Did you do as I told you?
0: Yes. It's finished.
1: My poor dear boy. And that's why you don't want to hear the music anymore. Because it reminds you of things you'd rather forget.
0: Yes.
1: That was very good of you, Daniel, and very brave. I hope it wasn't necessary to hurt her too much.
0: No, it didn't hurt her very much.
1: And what are your plans
0: I've come to you, Miss Callum. I've come to you.
1: Daniel, you mean...
0: You're the only person in the world who understands me, Miss Callum.
1: Oh, my Prince Charming. It's like a dream, like the play that brought us together.
0: We are the play now.
1: Until death do us part.
0: Yes, until death do us part. It has come off precisely as it should have. I've married the lovely widow, and we shall live happily ever after. She has a fine home and her own income, and it's very fine, and she's very good to me, and very tactful, too. She never refers to my true identity or to the imposter who continues nightly to play out my life upon the stage. At her suggestion, I've taken a position in a London chemist shop for my self-respect, she says, but of course she means the better to disguise my true name and station until the time comes. Now each morning she walks down with me as I go to work.
1: Now, Daniel, be sure and stop at the Hatters on your way home and pick up your new Hamburg. I bought it especially for you.
0: Yes, my dear.
1: I'm sure it'll be very becoming. And now let me see. Oh, yes, this is the day you're paid, isn't it?
0: Yes, so it is.
1: You know, I've been thinking you should have your own bank account. What would you say to that?
0: Well, whatever you think best, my dear.
1: Very well. But bring the money home as usual, and I'll arrange it all for you tomorrow.
0: Yes, my dear.
1: Well, here we are. Mind you come right home after work and don't be late. We're having something very special for dinner this evening.
0: I shall, my dear. Goodbye.
1: Goodbye, Daniel.
5: Oh, so there you are.
0: Well, good morning, Mr. Arrowsmith.
5: You're late again, Prince.
0: I'm sorry, Mr. Arrowsmith.
5: Well, being sorry isn't enough. This is the second time this summer. See if it don't happen again.
0: Yes, Mr. Arrowsmith.
5: Now, get them fancy togs off and into your work coat with you and behind that counter.
0: Yes, sir.
5: Here's something new I want you to pay attention to today. It's a novelty I want you to try out, see? I'm putting it in your counter.
0: Oh, very good, Mr. Arrowsmith.
5: You have to demonstrate it, so look sharp here.
0: Yes, sir.
5: It's a cigarette box. When you open it, it plays a tune like this. You see?
0: Stop it. Stop it. Stop it, I say.
5: What?
0: I'm sorry, sir. But you see, I'm quite allergic to music.
5: Oh, you are you? Well, mind you don't talk to me in that tone of voice, or you'll able to find that I'm allergic to keeping you on here. You understand?
0: Yes, sir.
5: And here's your pay. The sixpence dock for that glass you broke Saturday.
0: Thank you, sir.
5: And mind you give some attention to trying to sell that music box. Allergic or not allergic?
0: Yes, sir.
6: Oh, hello, Prince. I was all around the old man.
0: Oh, nothing at all. Just a minor difference of opinion and a matter of policy, that's all.
6: Matter of policy, eh? Oh, here, what's this?
0: Don't touch it.
6: What's wrong? Has it got a snake in it or what?
0: It's a very delicate piece of mechanism.
6: Well, let's see. Oh, I say.
0: Give it to me.
6: Well, you are edgy. Why, you look as though you'd seen a ghost.
0: A ghost? At the lunch hour, I took the wretched thing out to the back of the store. I smashed it to bits and threw it into the rubbish bin. It had been priced at 7 and 6. And I rang it up on the cash register.
5: I say, Prince.
0: Yes, sir?
5: Where's that music box?
0: I sold it, sir.
5: You did, eh? Well, that's jolly good. Nice to have you show a bit of initiative for a change.
0: Thank you, sir.
5: Here you are. Here's another one.
0: What?
5: Salesman talked me into buying 3 dozen of them. Thought for a while I'd be stuck with them, but I guess that's going to be you that's stuck with them. Eh, Prince? That's it. Now it's you that's stuck with them.
0: 3 dozen. Yes, sir. I'll get rid of them, I'm sure.
7: Well, come on, Prince. Let's go have a spot of lunch together.
0: Eh? No. I'm going home to lunch today. I must get something very important. Well, good night, Birdie.
7: Night, Prince.
0: Good night, Mr. Arrowsmith.
5: Good night. Oh, Prince.
0: Yes, sir?
5: How did you do over those musical cigarette boxes, hmm?
0: They're all sold, sir.
5: What? All 3 dozen?
0: Yes, sir. You see, a gentleman came in and said he wanted them for an orphanage, sir.
5: 3 dozen musical... Well, that's a nice traveling bag you have there. Genuine alligator. Pretty expensive, eh?
0: Yes, sir, it is. It's my wife's.
5: 3 dozen musical cigarette boxes for an orphanage. The fellow must have been insane.
0: No, he was quite sane, sir. As sane as you or me.
5: Well, good night, Prince.
0: Good night, sir.
8: Can you spare a poor man a copper, Governor?
0: Yes. Here's a shilling.
8: Oh, God bless you, Governor.
0: But there's something you must do. I want to give you something else.
8: Oh, what?
0: Here, take this suitcase. It's yours. You can do anything you like with it.
8: Here. What's the game, Governor?
0: There's no game. I'm just tired of it, that's all. It's a good bag. You can probably pawn it for a nice price.
8: What's in it?
0: Do you want it or don't you?
8: Well, I'll take it. But I hope you don't have your wife act up in it or something.
0: Then take it and shut up.

0: is that you, Daniel?
1: Yes, my dear.
0: Well, it's about time. I've been looking for my alligator bag.
1: Yes, I was about to tell you, my dear. I borrowed it.
0: Borrowed it? What for? Where is it?
1: It was stolen.
0: Stolen? Well, how?
1: You see, I was riding on the underground, and some chap grabbed it and dashed out of the door with it before I could stop him.
0: My beautiful bag. Oh, Daniel, how could you have been so careless?
1: Well, it can't be helped now, my dear. I'll save up and buy you another one.
0: Stolen. Well, at least we can phone the police.
1: Police?
0: Well, why not? That's what one usually does about stolen belongings, isn't it?
1: It's not the slightest use, my dear.
0: Well, there's no harm in it. Oh, I'll answer it, Daniel. Yes? Why, yes, my husband and I were just... Yes. Yes, that would be if... Oh. Well, that is odd. Why, yes, come right up. Yes, we'll both be here. That was the police, Daniel. They found my bag.
1: No, they couldn't have.
0: They saw a beggar carrying it. They thought it looked odd, such a nice bag, and they found my name on it inside.
1: Oh.
0: Daniel, it was full of music boxes. 36 of them.
1: All right, then. They were down at the store. They got on my nerves.
0: And Daniel, they all played the same piece of music. The tune from our play that you used to like so much.
1: That's right.
0: And you haven't ever wanted to hear again.
1: Hilda.
0: Since... Well, Daniel.
1: I'm very tired, Hilda. I'm going to take a bath.
0: Daniel, I want to talk to you.
1: Very well. You may talk to me while I run my bath.
0: Daniel, something's happened. You're different.
1: I'm no different.
0: Well, why do you hate that piece of music so much? Enough to do such a crazy thing.
1: What?
0: Well, it's because of her, isn't it?
1: Yes. No.
0: What did you do that night? You killed her. Oh, who are you?
1: I am His Royal Highness, Prince Danilo of Masovia.
0: Daniel?
1: What I have done in the interest of my royal house and of my kingdom. And what I am about to do...
0: Oh, that is the police. I'll go send them away. Daniel, open that door. Let me out!

0: What do you want?
1: I'm Inspector Davis, Scotland Yard.
2: That's him. Oh, George.
3: Careful.
2: Oh, George, why did you leave me? I'd fallen in the bathroom and cracked my head. And when I woke up, you were gone.
0: You'd fallen?
1: We've been trying to find you for this lady for quite a while, Mr. Munsey. All we had to go on was your taste in music.
2: George.
1: And when this bag showed up with the music boxes in it... By the way, is this your other wife's bag?
2: Oh, George, there was someone else.
1: Ah, so you don't want to answer, eh? Well, you better call the other lady down here, Mr. Munsey. It looks as though you'd have to answer to a charge of bigamy, my lad.
0: Bigamy. Bigamy.

0: I have been returned at last to my rightful place and have taken up residence at my castle in Arzobia. There are heavy bars upon the window for the protection of my royal person, and I am most courteously treated by all my court attendants. Even now I hear the approach of my prime minister, whose quaint conceit it is to call himself my doctor. He has been on a personal errand at my request. Did you get it? Did you bring us what we asked?
1: Yes. I managed to find one. Here it is.
0: Ah, yes, yes.

That is it. We thank you. Doubtless it seems a trivial thing, a mere trinket, but it reminds us of so many things that we cannot quite remember, like some dream of another life. And it will serve to take our mind from cares of state, which is most necessary, since we know that now we shall be here all the rest of our life.

0: And so closes The Merry Widower, starring Mr. Reginald Gardner. 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
0: Reginald Gardner appeared through the courtesy of 20th Century Fox, producers of the derelict Zanuck Technicolor production, Wilson. Next Thursday, same time, you will hear Miss Lucille Ball as star of Suspense.
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0: This is the Man in Black, here again to introduce Columbia's program, Suspense. Heading our Hollywood cast is a young lady known simply as Margot, whose talent for the art of suspense has been heard before on this series. Tonight, Margot, using the name of Jacqueline Blaine, tells of strange happenings on a dude ranch, including the hurried and unexplained departure of an important guest. Appearing with Margot is Mr. Kent Smith, a newcomer to our microphone, as Gil Blaine, a young man forced by unrelenting circumstances into many odd and mysterious actions. Margot will soon be seen in Behind the Rising Sun, and Ken Smith is currently appearing in This Land Is Mine, both RKO Radio Productions. The story by Cornell Woolrich called Last Night is tonight's tale of suspense. If you have been with us on these Tuesday nights, you will know that suspense is compounded of mystery and suspicion and dangerous adventure. In this series are tales calculated to intrigue you, stir your nerves, to offer you a precarious situation, and then withhold the solution until the last possible moment. And so it is with The Last Night and the performances of Margot and Kent Smith. We again hope to keep you in suspense.
1: Miss Blaine, it's late. Ain't you thinking on getting up at all?
2: Huh? Oh, yes. Oh. I'll be down in a minute, Leona. Go away now. I lay there looking up at the ceiling. Strange, I hadn't slept well last night. All night I had tossed and turned. Worry. That's what it was. Worry. The weekend was over, and Gil and I hadn't raised the $2,500. We were right back where we started from, stuck here in the Hudson Valley with our dude ranch that wasn't paying expenses, and the debt piling up like new snow. That was Gil in the shower. I lay still and listened to the hiss of the water. Poor Gil. It had been a tough weekend for him. Trying to be nice to Mr. Burroughs, neglecting the other guests to play up to him, flattering him, agreeing with everything he said. What was the use? I knew he'd never lend us the money. I knew it from the first. I never even wanted to invite him and his secretary up, but Gil had pinned his hopes on it. He'd worked so hard. Worked. Funny word to apply to it. Maybe if Gil had done some real work now and then instead...
3: Morning, Jackie.
2: Morning. Well, how did you make out? How did you make out with Mr. Burroughs? Gil, I'm talking to you. Is he still here?
3: Who?
2: Mr. Burroughs.
3: Oh, no, he left.
2: Well, I'm glad I didn't have to say goodbye to him. I got pretty tired of being nice to him, didn't you?
3: Yeah.
2: Took the 8 o'clock train?
3: 8 o'clock. He took the milk train.
2: The milk train? How do you know?
3: Well, I drove him to the station. That's how I know.
2: Well, what were you doing up at that hour?
3: Well, I hadn't come to bed yet, that's all.
2: But what got into him? The milk train? Why, that hits here about 4:30 in the morning, doesn't it?
3: About?
2: Well, I can't get it into my head why they should bolt off like that.
3: They? He went alone. His secretary's still here.
2: You mean he left without Marsh?
3: Yeah, Marsh was up in his room sleeping at the time. I guess Burroughs didn't want to wait for him.
2: He went off and left his secretary behind? Well, now, that's the strangest thing I ever heard of. Why did he bring him in the first place? You had a row with him, Gil. He turned you down and you let it get the best of you.
3: I did not.
2: That's why he suddenly decided to leave like that.
3: I did not, I tell you. Why should I say I didn't if I did?
2: Oh, I don't know. Everything is so mixed up, Gil, dear. Want to toss me my dressing gown? It's on the chair there.
3: Well, here you are, honey.
2: Oh, oh.
3: Jackie?
2: Yes?
3: Jackie, I got it out of him.
2: What?
3: I got the
2: $2,500. Gil!
3: He finally gave in when I was driving him to the station.
2: Well, you got all of it?
3: The works.
2: I didn't think he would. I mean, the way he was acting.
3: I know, but... He began to soften up after you'd gone to bed. When I asked him, he came through.
4: But, Gil, you mean he carries that much cash around with him?
3: Well, there it is, isn't it?
4: That's funny. You know, he came to me only yesterday and asked me where he could cash a $25 check.
3: Oh, yes, I know about that. I cashed it for him.
4: But the $2,500?
3: Well, he had that all ready for deposit when he got back to town Monday. Couldn't get it to the bank on time on Friday.
4: Oh.
3: He didn't want to touch it, but when I told him I'd rather have cash than the check, well, he just went the whole way and accommodated me.
4: Well, if there wasn't any friction, why did he leave at such an unearthly hour?
3: I don't know.
4: But, Gil...
3: And I don't care. Oh, look, baby. We got the money. Let's just be thankful.
4: Well, of course I'm thankful. It's just that...
1: Miss Blaine? Miss Blaine?
2: Yes, Leona?
5: Well, just about to give you two up. Miss Rover and Mr. Carman's almost finished with the breakfast. Ain't you two coming?
4: Yes, in a minute, Leona. Come on, Gil. Let's hurry. It's hard enough to get paying guests without neglecting the ones we have.
5: Well, I done fixed up Mr. Burroughs' room while I was waiting for
3: you. Mr. Burroughs' room, but...
4: You didn't have to bother. He won't be using it anymore.
5: He won't?
3: No, he left.
5: You done left?
4: Why, yes. Leona, what's the matter?
5: Then what about all them suits and things he left hanging up in the closet?
4: His clothes left in the closet? What about that, Gil?
3: Well, he left in an awful hurry, that's all. Oh, leave me alone. Don't let's talk about it.
4: All right. But somehow, I feel that something very strange happened last night.
6: That's what happened, Mr. Nibbles. I told him I wouldn't take any more stuff from him. Next time he tries it, it'll be too bad for him.
7: Shh. Here comes Gil and Jackie.
6: Yeah.
7: Have some more eggs, Carmen?
8: Oh,
7: well, hello, Gil.
8: Well, hello,
7: Jackie.
8: Gil.
7: What do you do so chummy about?
6: Why, we were just talking of Mr. Burroughs.
3: Mr. Burroughs?
6: Why, yes.
7: Mr. Carmen had an appointment to play golf with him today.
1: Golf? Today?
6: Yeah. Yes, fine player, fine player. Oh, by the way, where is he? I haven't seen him all morning.
3: He's not here.
6: Not here? Well, what do you mean?
3: He's left.
6: He left?
3: Yes, can't a guy leave if he wants to?
6: Sure, I...
7: Well, for one, I'm glad. He was an old goat.
6: He's mad because he made a pass at her.
7: Well, you didn't like him too well either, Carmen. You see, Carmen had a run-in with him back in the days of bootleg gin.
1: Oh.
3: Well, let's not talk about it.
4: Gil's right. Mr. Burroughs is gone. Let's forget it.
9: What's this?
4: Oh, Mr. Marsh.
9: What did you say about Mr. Burroughs leaving?
3: Do we have to go through this again?
4: Gil, please. Mr. Burroughs left on an early train.
9: Oh, you're joking.
4: No. No, I'm not.
9: But I don't understand.
3: Well, you're his secretary. You ought to know what he's going to do.
9: That's right, Gil. I should know. That's why it's so strange. He told me we definitely were going to stay until this afternoon.
3: Well, he changed his mind.
5: Blaine, Frank. Oh, yes, and she's here. Just a minute. Miss Blaine. Miss Blaine, telephone.
4: Coming.
10: Excuse me, please.
4: Hello.
11: Mrs. Blaine?
4: Yes?
11: This is Mrs. Burroughs.
4: Oh, how do you do? We were awfully sorry you couldn't come out with Mr. Burroughs for the weekend. I'm sure you'd have
11: enjoyed it. I think it was most inconsiderate of Homer not to let me know he was staying over an additional day. And you can tell him so for me. I think the least he could have done was phone me or send a wire.
4: But Mrs. Burroughs...
11: I don't doubt he finds it attractive up there.
4: Mrs. Burroughs, wait a minute. He isn't here anymore. He did leave early this morning.
11: Early this morning? What do you mean?
4: Well, he took an early train. He should have been in at, no, let me see. At 8:30 this morning.
11: 8:30? Well, then where is he? Why hasn't he come?
4: Well, maybe he went directly to his office.
11: Oh, no, I called his office. They haven't heard from him. You see, that's why I'm calling you. Oh, I don't understand all this. It does seem that Marsh would at least get in touch
4: Marsh?
11: With me.
4: Well, Marsh is still here, Mrs. Burroughs.
11: Marsh is still there?
4: Yes.
11: He went off without Marsh? Oh, now I know there's something wrong. Why, he's never done that before.
4: Please, Mrs. Burroughs, I'm sure there's nothing wrong. He's just... Well, I'd better let you talk to Marsh.
11: Well, yes, please get him.
12: Hello,
4: Mr. Marsh, Mrs. Burroughs is on the phone. She wants to talk to you. Better take the extension in the front room.
9: All right.
4: She's very upset. We have to calm her. Hello, Mrs. Burroughs. Marsh is coming.
11: Oh, something's wrong. I know it.
8: Hello? Hello, Mrs. Burroughs.
11: Oh, Marsh, is that you?
8: Yes?
11: Marsh, did you know Mr. Burroughs was going to leave?
8: No, he didn't say anything to me.
11: Well, Mrs. Blaine says he's left. Should have been here, and he isn't.
8: Well, I don't...
4: He probably was just delayed.
11: Oh, no, no. Something's happened. Charles, Marsh, he had that, that important package in his inside pocket.
8: He did?
11: Yes. Oh, I don't know what to do. Shall I call the police?
4: The police? Well, that's not necessary.
8: Mrs. Blaine's right. Let me take care of it. I'll wait a few hours, and if he hasn't shown up by then...
11: All right. Do what you think best.
8: Hello? Hello? Well, she hung up, Mrs. Blaine.
4: Important package. The $2,500. The $2,500 Gil got. Oh, Gil. That is Mrs. Burroughs. She was awfully upset.
9: Well, Burroughs didn't show up. She wants me to call the police.
4: The police?
9: Oh, now, wait a minute. You don't have to call the police. Well, why shouldn't I call the police? After all, Mr. Burroughs is missing.
4: Oh, he may show up yet.
9: Certainly, he may show up yet. Common's right. You don't have to call the police now. And why don't you want the police?
10: Well, why...
9: There's something strange here, all right. Why didn't Mr. Burroughs say a word to me about leaving?
4: Well, you were asleep. I guess he didn't want to waken you.
9: Oh, I've never known him to be considerate in my life.
10: I suppose he knew what he was doing.
9: I'm not so sure.
4: What do you mean?
9: Well, if he knew what he was doing, why did he leave his return ticket on the dresser?
4: A strange silence fell over the entire group. Marsh was suspicious. Soon he would call the police. And I had a strong feeling that Gil knew more about this than he let on. After breakfast, the group broke up, and I stayed to help Leona clear the table, and I saw Gil and Carmen walk out on the porch together.
9: Cigarette, Gil?
10: Yeah, thanks.
9: Yeah. Here. Yeah, fine morning.
10: You didn't ask me out here to speak about the weather.
9: No. No, I didn't. I want the money you owe me.
10: Yeah, that's what I thought.
9: It was due long ago. With the interest, it adds up to $2,500.
10: I can't pay you now.
9: Why not? You said you'd pay it today.
10: Well, it's not that I haven't got it.
9: It's what?
10: Well, everything's so mixed up now. You know.
9: You mean Burroughs' disappearance?
10: Look, give me another 24 hours.
9: I'd like to, Gil, but...
4: Gil!
10: Here comes Jackie.
9: All right, 24 hours and no more.
4: I'm sorry if I'm interrupting something important.
9: Oh, no. We're just talking about the weather.
4: It is lovely, isn't it?
10: Yeah.
9: Well, I better get up to the golf course. Oh, say, Gil, could you lend me the car to drive up? It's pretty far, and I'll do plenty of walking when I get there.
10: Well, as a matter of fact, Carmen, I'm going to use it myself.
9: Oh. Well, in that case, I'd better start walking. So long.
4: Goodbye. He was after the money, wasn't he?
10: Yeah, but I didn't give it to him.
4: Why not? Mr. Burroughs gave it to you, and we do owe it to Carmen.
10: Can't you leave me alone for a minute?
12: Say, you two, why the frown?
13: Hello, Miss Roble.
12: I don't want to interrupt a private fight, so I'll state my business quickly. How about lending me the car, Gil? I want to drive
10: it. I'm sorry, Miss Robles, but I need it. I'm driving into town, and right now.
4: Gil drove off. The rest of the day went by in a haze. Gil didn't come back. He stayed away all day without even phoning me. He had never done that before. It almost seemed as though he avoided me intentionally. Toward evening, as I was putting the finishing touches on dinner, Leona came up to me.
14: Has a man here to see you, Miss Blaine?
4: Where is he?
14: In the front room.
4: Well, who is it?
14: Somebody I ain't never seen before.
4: All right, I'll talk to him. You look after things here, Leona.
14: Yes, ma'am, I will.
4: Good evening.
15: My name's Ward.
4: I'm Mrs. Blaine. You wanted to see me?
15: I wanted to have a few words with Mr. Blaine.
4: Oh, I see. What was it about?
15: You know what it's about. It's about Burroughs. His office sent me down.
4: Mr. Burroughs? Why, what about him?
15: He was a guest here, wasn't he?
4: Yes.
15: When did he leave?
2: Last night. My husband drove him to the station.
15: Really? How interesting.
2: What do you mean?
15: We happen to know that he never got on that train.
2: Oh.
15: I thought maybe your husband could tell me a few things I'd like to know.
2: I'll see if he's here.
15: Just a moment. I'd also like to see some of the other guests.
2: Well, I'm sorry, but nobody's here just now. Miss Robles is out walking, and Mr. Carmen hasn't...
15: Carmen? Carmen? A short, fat Italian?
2: Why, yes. How did you know?
15: Mr. Burroughs always ran into him before. Now I'd like to see your husband.
2: Please sit down. I'll see if I can find him.
15: Thank you.
2: Leona, Leona.
14: Yes, Miss Blaine?
2: Has Mr. Gill come back yet?
14: Well, no, ma'am. I ain't seen him since he drove off this morning.
2: I see. Well, tell the gentleman to wait. I'm going out on the veranda. I went out on the veranda. Up and down the length of the porch and back again I walked. My eyes glued to the dark highway that ran past the house, hoping against hope that Gil would show up before the detective came looking for me. Gil had the $2,500 on him. Burroughs' cash. That important package Mrs. Burroughs spoke of to Marsh. I had to see Gil first, and suddenly I saw a car speeding down the road. Gil's car. I could tell by the one dim headlight. It tore through the dark at top speed. Then swerved through our gates and into the garage. I was about to run down the steps when another pair of headlights split the gloom of the highway. As the car came on, I recognized the taxi from town. A figure climbed out quickly. Gil!
3: Jackie, did you see the car?
2: Our car? Yes, Gil. It went toward the garage.
3: Who was driving it?
2: Well, I couldn't see. What is it, Gil? Are you in...
3: No time to talk. No time to talk.
2: Where are you going?
3: The garage.
2: I'm coming with you.
3: The doors are closed. There. Nobody here.
2: Anyone in the car?
3: No. Whoever it was, beat it. Oh. I'd like to know who it was.
2: Gil, I don't understand what this is all about.
3: Well, frankly, I don't either. I was parked in front of the store in town. I came out and saw somebody hop in my car and drive off like mad.
2: Well, that's odd.
3: I don't know what he was after, but I don't think he got it. I chased the car all the way here in the taxi.
2: I saw it coming down the road. I thought it was you.
3: Well, let's go back to the house.
2: Gil?
3: Yes?
2: Gil, there's somebody here to see you, a man named Ward.
3: Ward? Who's he? What does he want?
2: He wants to talk to you about Burroughs. He's a detective.
3: Oh.
2: And, you'd better let me have the wallet with the money, just to be on the safe side.
3: Now, look, I don't want you mixed up in anything.
2: Well, I'll be all right. Please, give it to me.
3: Well, okay.
2: Now you'll have to go in and talk to him.
3: Yeah, I suppose so.
2: I went up to my room and lay there in the dark, trying to distinguish the murmur of voices from below. But all I could hear was a blur of sound.
13: I got the 25,000.
16: Something's happened.
13: The next time it'll be too bad for him.
16: He made a pass at me.
13: He left in a hurry. Let me alone. Why don't you want the police? Why don't you want the police? Why don't you want the police?
3: Jackie, you awake?
2: Yes. Here, sit down, Gil. You look tired.
3: Yeah, I am. Very.
2: What did Ward say?
3: Not much, but I know he's suspicious. He's going to stay tonight.
2: Oh.
3: Well, let's get to bed. I'm tired. Oh, by the way, did you see the key to the rumble seat?
2: The key to the rumble seat? Why, no.
3: Must have lost it. Good night.
2: Gil, you've never told me. You've never told me one way or the other. Gil, you've got to tell me.
3: All right. All right, Jackie. I will.
10: Burroughs never gave me the $2,500. He refused me. We quarreled, and I was mad. I suppose he was afraid of me, afraid of what I might do to him. Anyway, that's why he left so suddenly. Made me drive him to the station.
2: Did you see him get on the train?
10: No, I left him at the station. Left my car there and walked down the street. I was sore. I had to think. I heard the train come and go. And when I went back, Burroughs was gone. I got in the car and drove home.
2: And the $2,500?
10: Well, I lied when he said he had that cash.
2: Then where did you get it?
10: Remember the $25 check I cashed for him?
2: Yes.
10: I added two zeros after the 25.
2: Oh, Gil.
10: I wrote in the word 100. There was a space for it made to order. Then I cashed it.
2: Gil.
10: Oh, I know I'm low, Jackie, but I didn't kill him. I didn't.
2: Then what became of him? Where is he?
10: I don't know. I wish I did.
2: What's that?
10: Somebody's out there. Whoever it is trying to open the garage door.
2: I can't see who it is. It's not a woman. Not Miss Robles. I can see that much.
10: It could be Carmen.
2: What are you doing in that drawer?
10: Just getting this gun. Now, quiet.
2: No, Gil. Give me that gun. You can't shoot anybody in the dark like that.
10: Please, Jackie.
2: I'm going to turn on the lights.
10: Don't, Jackie.
2: Yes, Gil.
10: Now, he's running away. Gone.
2: Who was it?
10: I couldn't see. Would you?
2: No, Gil.
10: Now, it just means waiting until the next time. Oh, Jackie, what am I going to do?
2: I don't know, dear, but we'll get out of it somehow.
10: How? I'm all mixed up.
2: There's one clear thing. Somebody is awfully interested in that car. I lay awake until the sun was up. Then a shallow, feverish sleep came. And when I awoke, it was almost evening. Gil's bed was empty. There were the indistinct sounds of life in the house below. I rose, and as my mind cleared, my words of the night before broke through the edges of my consciousness.
17: There's one clear thing. Somebody is awfully interested in that car.
2: I dressed slowly. A tantalizing thought hovered just beyond my grasp. The car. What was there about the car? I slowly walked down the hallway, my eyes half closed, thinking. I had to talk to Gil. Leona?
18: Yes, sir?
2: Where's Mr. Gil?
18: Well, he done went to town with Mr. Ward.
2: He went with Ward?
18: Yes, and right after breakfast. Mr. Carmen gave him a lift down and...
2: Carmen?
18: Yes, but Mr. Gil, he done left you this note.
2: Oh, let me see it. Jackie, I've gone downtown with Ward. I'm going to tell him about the check. And whatever happens will have to happen. No, Gil.
18: Miss
2: no.
18: Jacqueline!
2: Leon, I've got to stop him. I'm going to drive to town. I've got to get there before Gil.
19: Mrs. Blaine? Where are you going?
2: I'm going to town, Mr. Marsh.
19: Well, may I come along?
2: Well, I suppose so. Hurry up and get in.

0: Getting dark.
1: Yes. I hope you don't mind me driving so fast. I'm in a terrible hurry.
0: No. Pull down the next side road.
1: What?
0: I said pull down the next side road.
1: A gun?
0: Yes, a gun. Now do as I say. There's something in this car I want.
1: I won't. I must get to Gil. Let go of that wheel. Let go of that wheel.
0: I said there's something here I want.
1: There's a car coming. Let go. I tried to move. Miraculously, we were alive. The other car had careened beyond us up the road. I saw that the side was smashed in. Then I heard Marsha's voice.
0: I ought to kill you for this. That was a police car. Keep your mouth shut. Here he comes now. Now remember, there's a gun pointing at your back.
2: Hey, you maniacs. What's the idea? You're trying to kill somebody?
0: Oh, sorry, officer. We had a little trouble with the steering wheel.
2: Well, you won't have any more trouble with it. This is the end of your license.
0: Oh, see here, officer. I'm in a terrible hurry. If you let me drive to the station...
2: Wait a minute, buddy. Let's have your names. What's yours? Come on.
0: Marsh. Charles Marsh.
2: Charles Marsh. What's yours, lady?
1: Mrs. Gilbert Blaine.
2: And yours? Well, come on. What's yours? What's your name?
1: Who are you talking to?
2: That guy in the rumble seat.
0: The rumble seat?
1: Mr. Burroughs.
2: Oh, it's Burroughs, is it? Well, why don't you say so? Hey, what are you, a wise guy sitting there like a mummy? Come on, answer me, will you? Hey, wait a minute. This guy's dead.
0: You did this. The rumble seat flew open when we crashed.
1: Officer, he's got a gun. He murdered that man.
0: I'm warning you. Keep back or I'll...
2: That takes care of him. You're all right now, sister.
1: Yes. I'm all right now.
3: Well, that job's finished. Nothing left for me to do but go back to town.
4: So it was Marsh after all.
3: Yeah.
1: I don't understand why.
3: He was contemplating a change from secretary to husband. Naturally, with Mr. Burroughs dead, Mrs. Burroughs would inherit all the money.
1: I see.
3: Marsh followed Gil and Mr. Burroughs that night to the station. Gil was gone. He killed Burroughs, stuffing him in the rumble seat, locked it, and kept the key.
4: Well, the thing I don't understand is why Marsh kept fiddling with the car. What was it that he wanted? Seems to me he was in the clear if he left well enough alone.
3: Uh-huh. That's what tripped him up. Remember when he talked to Mrs. Burroughs on the phone? They said something about an important package?
1: Well, yes. I assumed it to be the 2,500 Gil told me about.
3: But of course it wasn't. There was a package of letters that Mr. Burroughs had gotten hold of.
4: I get it. Those letters were written by Marsh to Mrs. Burroughs.
3: Right.
1: And they would incriminate him. He found out about them after the murder.
3: Right again.
1: Oh.
3: He had to get them to make it perfect. Well, I guess I'll shove off. So long, and thanks. Oh, by the way... You may want to deposit, say, $2,500 to Mr. Burroughs' account.
4: Yeah, I see what you mean. Thanks.
1: Goodbye.
3: Bye.
4: Jackie?
1: Yes?
4: Our debts, there's still $2,500 that have to come from somewhere.
1: Mm-hmm.
4: We went a long way around to get right back where we started from. We come through all that trouble and end up broke.
1: Yes, darling. That's the way it ends.

0: And so closes the story called Last Night, starring Margot and Kent Smith. Tonight's tale of suspense. This is your narrator, the man in black, who conveys to you Columbia's invitation to spend this half hour in suspense with us again next Tuesday, when John Sutton and George Zucco will star in the suspense play by John Dixon Carr called The Man Without a Body. The producer of these broadcasts is William Spear, who with Ted Bliss, the director, Lud Gluskin, and Lucian Mahowick, conductor and composer, and Cornell Woolrich, the author, collaborated on tonight's Suspense.
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We call it Heavens to Betsy. 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

0: A lot of people might call what happened to the Doyles a fantasy, or an allegory, or mass hysteria, or just about anything. But it happened, no matter what you call it. And you couldn't convince the government, the half-dozen army men, and the Doyles that it didn't. In particular, you couldn't convince Betsy Doyle. The day it started wasn't much different to any other day. It was about 5 o'clock in the evening, and there was a thunder and rainstorm hanging around the suburb where the Doyles lived. Henry Doyle was still at the bank, about to leave for home. Betsy Doyle was in the kitchen cooking dinner, and 8-year-old Dickie Doyle was listening to the radio.
1: So, Captain Spaceman, you are ready to tell us where you have hidden the Galactic Aster Prism?
2: Never, Pothos. With all your secret knowledge, if you're really so smart, you should be able to use your visio-otoscope and find out for yourself.
1: Unfortunately, while you put up such a tremendous, although useless, struggle against the Royal Soldiers of Gramic, the visio-otoscope was smashed. It will take 2 days to repair it, and I cannot afford to wait.
2: That's too bad, Pothos.
1: Then I am afraid I have no other option.
3: Darn it.
4: Are you all right, dear?
3: Oh, sure, Mom, but the darn
4: radio. Oh, it must have been a thunderbolt. It was awfully close. I felt it. Shook the house. Frightened me to death.
3: Oh, Mom, it's an electrical storm, that's all.
4: Well, that's all it is to you, but I don't like it. Hope your father gets home early. I hate him being out in this.
3: Oh, radio? Oh, maybe a tube's gone out. I'll take
4: it. No, you won't. Don't you touch that thing. You turn it off right now.
3: But, Captain Space...
4: I don't care. It's dangerous having the radio on in a storm like this.
3: Oh, Mom, that's silly.
4: Please. Please do as I ask you, Dickie. Makes me nervous.
3: Okay.
4: You can help me in the kitchen if you want.
3: I guess I'll read a book or something.
4: Why don't you bring it in the kitchen and read it? You can keep me company. I wish you would.
3: Okay, Mom.
4: Hello?
5: Hello, Bets. Are you all right over there?
4: Ella? Hi. Oh, sure, we're fine. Wasn't that something? I thought it was right on the house.
5: Oh, I was scared, too. I looked out the window and I saw the flash. It looked like it was in your backyard.
4: Oh, thank heavens it wasn't.
5: Must have been on the other side of the tree.
4: Oh, I guess so. Honey, I've got to get back to my dinner. I'll call you back.
5: Okay.
0: That's how it started. The great flash, the explosion, and there was only static to speak for the radio. Dickie took his latest space science comic book to the kitchen and became lost in willowy women of the future and their comrades in bravery, super ray gun armed, invincible globe headed granite jawed heroes. His mother prosaically made dumplings for the stew. It was 5 minutes to 6 when the phone rang again.
4: Will you get it, dear? My hand.
3: Sure, Mom.
5: Hello, Bets.
3: This is Richard Doyle.
5: Oh, Dickie, this is Mrs. Gilbert, dear. Is everything all right over there? Can I talk to your mother?
3: Mom's making dumplings. She can't come on the phone.
5: Oh. Well, ask her what that funny glow is over your way. Is there a fire in the woods? Did the thunderbolts hit fire to something?
3: I don't see anything. No fire around here, Mrs. Gilbert. Besides, the rain would put out a fire.
5: Well, there is something glowing, Dickie. I can see it from my window. I don't know why you can't. It's right out there near your house.
3: Maybe it's out the back. I'll take a look, Miss Gilbert.
5: All right, dear.
4: Who is it, Dickie?
3: Miss Gilbert, Mom. She says there's a glow around here somewhere.
4: Glow?
3: Yeah, she thought it was a fire. I'm going to take a look out back.
4: Oh, no, you're not. It's pouring out there. You can pull up the shade and see out the window.
3: Okay.
4: I'll be glad when your father gets home. I don't like these storms. Dickie, will you... What's that?
3: I don't know, Mom. I guess it's what Mrs. Gilbert was talking about. Kind of a glow.
4: Oh, it's in the backyard. It's on fire.
3: No, it isn't. It's just a something. Shining like...
4: Pull down the shade. Pull down the shade. Hurry. Hurry. Oh, here.
3: Oh, Mom.
4: Now, don't you be scared. We've got to think. What would your father do? Maybe we'd better
6: just... You better give your old man a kiss. Hi, son.
4: Oh, hi, Dad. Hey, darling. I didn't hear you come in.
6: No, I guess you didn't.
4: I'm so... Dear, there's something out there.
6: Where?
4: In the back. We saw it. No! Oh, you mustn't go out.
6: I don't get it. What?
3: Look. See, Dad? All shining and glowy.
6: Where'd that come from?
4: I don't know. Ella called and said she saw it from her house. Didn't she, Dickie?
3: Yeah. Oh, hey, all right.
6: Quiet, son. We've got to investigate this.
3: Yeah, but...
6: Son, there's something out there, all right. No question about that. Can't see too well. The shrubs are in the way.
3: It's like neon lights, only all over. You going out there, Dad? Can I come with you?
6: Son, this is one of those times I was telling you about. Fools rush in where brave men fear to tread. You remember me telling you that?
3: Yes, Dad.
6: Well, this is one of those times.
0: Mr. Doyle turned back to the window and stood staring out into the wet night, softly radiant from the glow in his backyard. He was a man to whom the unusual rarely, if ever, happened. A man who in his teens dreamed of adventure and heroism, and his 20s dreamed of adventure and heroism, and now in his late 30s still dreamed of adventure. The heroism, at least, was tempered by knowledge of his own weaknesses. His life had been ordinary, and he could never completely forgive life for that. Now there was something out there in the night, and he knew that it was the beginning of a great moment. He thought,
7: I don't know what it is, but it's different. I can feel it. I know it. I'm a little afraid to go out and see, but I want to. It's my chance, whatever it is. It's come to me. To Betsy. It might even...
3: Dad? Dad, what do you think? What do you think it is?
6: Hmm? Oh, yes, son. I was looking at it. This is a time for caution. Betsy, go up and get my pistol, will you?
4: No. No, I will not. You call the police, the fire department.
6: It's not a fire. It's a thing. Probably perfectly harmless, but I want to make sure.
4: Oh, Henry,
6: Dickie,
4: please.
6: Get my pistol, will you?
3: Oh, boy. Sure, Dad. Be right back.
4: I don't want you to go out. Henry, if you love me, you'll...
6: I love you, and I'm going to find out what it is.
3: Oh, here you are, Dad.
6: Thank you, son.
4: Well, if you're going, I'm going too.
6: Oh, no.
4: Oh, yes. Dickie, you get my raincoats in the hall.
3: Okay, Mom.
6: Honey.
4: There's no use talking. I'm going. What do you think it is in the yard?
6: I don't know, but I've got an idea.
3: Oh, here, Mom. Can I come too, Dad? Can I?
6: No, son, you stay here.
3: Oh.
4: All right, Henry. I'm ready.
6: All right. Come on, and stay behind me. You understand?
3: I'll watch from the window.
6: Yes, you do that, son.
4: It's so bright. That light.
6: Well, we'll get a good look at it when we get past the shrubs.
4: Look.
6: You wanted to know what it is? I'll tell you. It's the greatest thing that's ever happened in the world. I knew it would happen someday. It's a UFO, that's what it is. A flying saucer.

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1: Driving tonight? 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Keep in line when your vision ahead's obscured. Keep well back of the car in front of you. When you ride up on his tailpipe, you're assuming all his risks, too. Don't pass until you've got a clear lane for it with no opposing traffic in it for a safe distance and then some. Play it smart and survive.
0: And now, we bring back to our Hollywood soundstage Trudor Marson and High Averback, starring in tonight's production, Heavens to Betsy, a tale well calculated to keep you in suspense.

0: That's what it was, all right. 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Henry Doyle believed in saucers, and this one had landed in their backyard and lay in the mud, glowing, a soft, rich, silvery glow. They were lost in excitement, and with it went their normal Earth-like fear. Together they walked around it.
1: Well, I figure 8 feet long and 3 wide and it's about 2 feet high. Wouldn't you say that, Betts?
2: I guess so. There's no door, no windows or anything. How are the people going to get out?
1: I don't know. I don't know.
2: What's that? Siren. Somebody else must have seen it. I'll bet it's the police.
1: Yeah. Yeah, I wouldn't be surprised. Come on, let's get inside.
2: What are you going to do?
1: If they come here, you let me do the talking. I don't want you or Dickie to say a word.
2: But Henry,
1: I want you to promise me this is the most important thing in our lives. I mean it, Betts. You promise?
2: It's got into you, Henry. It's so funny,
1: All right, I'll tell you. This thing, this saucer, it doesn't surprise me, see? I've known this was going to happen. I'm not like those people who laugh and make jokes about it. I knew it was coming. Up there on some planet, it's been planned for a long time, a billion miles away. They didn't surprise Henry Doyle, though. No. This is big. Bigger than you can imagine. And maybe we're the first people in the world to know about it. That's why, from here on, no matter what happens, I want you to let me do the talking. Do you understand?
2: Yes, Henry.
1: Is something wrong, officer?
3: Well, that's what we want to find out. I got a call from a Mrs. Gilbert down the road. Said she called you a few minutes ago, and the kid answered and then went away and didn't come back.
4: Oh, gee, the phone. I forgot. Mom, Mrs. Gilbert.
3: Well, what's it all about?
1: What's what all about, officer?
3: Well, Mrs. Gilbert says there's a light or a glow or something over here. Well, I don't know. You got a thing that glows here? I couldn't figure out what she was trying to say.
1: Well, nothing wrong here, is there, Betts?
2: No, nothing.
3: Beats me.
1: Well, Mrs. Gilbert is kind of nervous in storms. You know how it is.
4: Dad, aren't you going to tell...
1: Son, you better get your hands washed for supper. Supper time, isn't it, dear?
2: Heavens, yes, and everything will be ruined.
1: Yes. Well, I'm sorry you had the trip for nothing, officer. Well, now, I'm glad everything's all right.
3: Maybe we better take a look out back just to be on the safe side, huh?
1: What? Why? I was just out there. It's fine.
3: All the same, can't take chances, you know. Back door through here?
1: Now, listen. This is my house. A man's house is his castle. If anything were wrong, I wouldn't be telling you everything's okay, would I?
3: Well, we'll just take a minute.
2: Dinner's ready, dear.
3: Well, you go ahead, folks. I'll take a... Holy. What's that?
1: What?
3: That.
1: I don't see anything.
3: What do you got out there? Something on fire?
1: Oh, that. Oh, nothing. Just a lighting arrangement. Kind of pretty, don't you think?
3: Lighting? That's no lighting. Both of you stay here. No funny business. I'm going to take a look.
0: The officer took a look. Didn't believe what he saw. Took another look, and the secret was out. He put in a call for the riot squad and waited. Henry thought for a while. Then a slow anger grew in him. It was his flying saucer. Betsy's flying saucer. It belonged to the Doyles. More than that, he knew it was his one chance for fame, to offset the dull obscurity of his daily life. Henry Doyle objected, and because she loved her husband, Betsy objected.
2: You've no right to do this, officer.
1: You're trespassing on my property, and you haven't got a warrant.
2: There's no good saying, My husband is right.
1: That saucer is mine. It's on my land. My land is paid for. It belongs to me.
3: Disturbing a peace.
1: Disturbing you. It isn't disturbing us. It isn't disturbing anybody. It's just sitting.
3: Well, there's enemies inside.
1: Who said they were enemies?
3: Well, it's a fake.
2: You just said it was full of enemies.
3: Now, look, lady. This thing's got me real upset. I don't know what I'm saying. I'm scared, if you want to know. But I'm a police officer, and I got a job to do, and I'm staying here until I'm told otherwise.
0: The riot squad came. The sergeant, followed by the inspector, followed by the chief of police. Henry Doyle said,
1: "This is my house. My property. My flying saucer. You have no warrant. Get out of my house. Get off my property.
0: Betsy agreed with every word. Then the FBI came, followed by some extremely important gentlemen in uniform. Henry was not impressed.
1: I don't care what you say. In the morning, I'm going to see a lawyer. No, I'm going to get the federal district attorney. A man's house is his castle. You're all trespassing.
5: Now, listen, Mr. Doyle.
1: No, you listen, General.
6: Sure.
1: I know you're real interested in my saucer. Of course, when a few other fellas like me were trying to convince you they existed, you laughed at us. Well, now I'm laughing. Ha ha. My wife's laughing, too. It's in our backyard. It stays there.
5: But have you any idea what kind of beings are in it? Did you ever stop to consider that they may be hostile to the earth?
1: Well, that's my tough luck, not yours. It's my bit of earth. You're not going to touch that saucer.
2: Right. A man's home is his castle.
1: Right. Castle.
0: The next morning, Henry Doyle proved it. He conferred with the U.S. District Attorney, who in turn conferred with Washington. And the upshot of all this was...
7: The object now resting in the backyard of Mr. Henry Doyle is, until proved a menace to public welfare or hostile to these United States, his property, and shall remain inviolate.

0: The Army didn't agree. Neither did the police or any other law enforcement agency. A battery of heavy guns, 8 tanks, a machine gun unit, 2 flamethrowers, as well as a picked company of commandos were brought to the scene. The road was blocked off, and the siege of the Doyles' residence began. 5 days later, the saucer lay, still glowing quietly, and Mr. and Mrs. Doyle stood by the incinerator watching it. Betsy surmised,
1: "If they're afraid of us, you'd think they'd try and get away."
2: "Well, maybe they're biding their time. Must all be as strange to them as it is to us. Fine welcome they must think they're getting. That is, if they've got some kind of instrument inside that can see what's out on the road."
1: "You know, I still can't understand how the people inside the saucer get out."
2: "It's funny. I've been over the thing 12 times. There isn't even a seam I can see."
1: "Do you think maybe we ought to let those scientists take a look at it? They can't hurt
2: us." "Oh, no. Now, don't you start. This is ours. You let one of those fellas get a hand on it, and the next thing you'll know, we won't have our flying saucer anymore. No.
3: Dad?
2: No, what is it, son?"
3: "There's about 40 minutes of front door.

0: Oh. All right. Tell them to wait. I'll be there in a minute.
1: Okay, dear.
2: Oh, Henry. It is wonderful, isn't it? Nothing like this has ever happened to us. I never thought it would.
0: You know, old Catacomb at the bank called me yesterday. Offered me the vice presidency.
2: No.
0: Yeah. I didn't tell you because that's nothing to what offers we'll get. Honey, this is our big moment. It's our big moment in history. History, Betts. I'm not going to let this get away from us. I've waited all my life for it.
2: What are you going to tell the newspaper men?
0: Whatever they want to know. Come on. We'll see them together. Gentlemen, you've asked my opinion of the object. Do I think it is a ship from out of space? But gentlemen, my answer is yes. In due time, as soon as the government and I come to terms and that ridiculous show of force outside my house is withdrawn, you will be allowed to see the thing and to take your pictures. Well, gentlemen, that's all I can say for the moment. I know you'll excuse me. There are many things to attend to.
2: Oh, Henry, you're wonderful. You sounded just like a senator, even a president.
0: Oh, no. I'm still plain old Henry Doyle, your loving husband, whose home is his castle.
3: A senatorial committee came to investigate. Henry was polite, allowed them to see his saucer, but no more. And the word spread until there wasn't a corner of the globe that didn't know about Henry Doyle and his flying saucer. A week later, the Supreme Court was in session debating the district attorney's decision. The country was divided. Half said the saucer belonged to Henry. The other half thought it was a shame. They never quite made clear what the shame was, but it was. The Doyles never budged. But it was the small Doyle, Dickie, who one evening, 3 weeks after the thing had landed, noticed what was taking place in the backyard.
4: Dad? Mom? The saucer?
0: What about it?
4: Something's happening to it.
0: What?
4: The light's going out.
2: Oh, that's silly. It couldn't.
4: It is.

0: He's right. It's not as bright as it was. You can almost see it getting dimmer.
1: What do you think's happening?
0: I don't know.
1: Maybe they're going to come out now.
0: I don't know.
1: Henry, I'm afraid.
0: Oh, no, no, you don't have to be.
1: Something's wrong with it. I can feel it.
0: Well, now, that's silly. It's the people inside I'm worried about. Maybe it's the power supply or their own special air...
1: I'm afraid.
2: It's getting dark awful quickly, Dad.
0: We've got to do something.
1: What?
0: Maybe the scientists. Yeah, that's it. The scientists. You go and call them. They're at the Grand Hotel. All of them. Hurry, Betsy.
3: The scientists came. Grave and wise, they rapped on the thing, listened with super stethoscopes, took readings on wonderful electronic devices, and shook their heads. That night, at exactly 11.04 p.m., the glow went out. And as it did so, the saucer began to shrivel, grew smaller and smaller. The group watched silently.
1: Can somebody help? It's just melting away.
0: What can you do?
1: It's dying. Henry, it's dying. We've got to help.
0: I don't know.
4: If we could get a sample of the substance, but we can't make a difference.
1: Oh, I won't have you banging on it like that when it's dying. Stop it! Stop it!
0: Honey, Bets.
1: I mean it. Let it alone.
4: It's no use anyway. It'll be gone soon. You can stop. It isn't any good.
1: It was alive, Henry. It was alive.
0: Honey, no. No. There were people in it. People from another planet. They couldn't live on Earth, that's all.
1: No, you're wrong. I feel as if I've lost, oh, I don't know, like losing Dickie. I tell you, it was alive. There wasn't anyone inside. That's it. That thing is all of it.
4: You're tired, Mrs. Doyle. Why don't you go inside?
1: Oh, you're fools! A woman knows. It was an animal, or maybe...

0: It's almost gone.
1: Yes. It's too bad we couldn't have examined it earlier.
2: Dad, listen.

0: It's gone.
1: Yes.
0: Did you hear that sound?
1: Yes. Almost like a voice sighing.
0: I wonder.
2: On the spot where the thing had rested, there was nothing, not a fragment. And although they didn't know why, the scientists and Henry Doyle stood for 5 minutes, just looking. Nobody spoke a word. And there was a great quiet, a sadness in the air.
1: I feel sad.
0: Strange. I do, too.
3: Dad, why are you crying?
1: Am I? It's funny.
3: Mom was crying, too. What's happened?
2: They all went away, silently. The scientists, the guns and tanks, the soldiers and police. And finally, only the Doyles were left in their house, which was their castle.
1: Do you really think it was alive?
4: Yes. I think it was hurt and fell down and we didn't understand.
1: If I hadn't been so selfish, wanting to keep it to myself, we might have saved it.
4: No, it's probably better this way.
1: You know, everybody felt what you felt. Sad. Even the general. And the scientists.
4: I wonder what it was. Where it came from.
1: Somewhere up there. Perhaps one day, another will come.

0: Suspense, in which Truda Marson and Hi Averback starred in tonight's presentation of Heavens to Betsy. 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The music was composed by Rennie Garrigan and conducted by Wilbur Hatch. Featured in the cast were John Daner, Victor Perrin, Byron Kane, Richard Beals, Virginia Eiler, Barney Phillips, and Howard McNear.
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0: The card. Do you have the card yet?
1: One more run through the machine.
0: Turing, when do you think the Earth rocket is arriving?
1: Tomorrow. But if the Grand Council wanted the card before now, they should have asked me before now.
0: Is that it? Let me see it.
1: Here.
0: 13756. Zeno. Assembly line worker. Atomic escalator factory. Turing, this is the man for the job?
1: He has the specifications called for.
0: An assembly line worker. Why, it's incredible. Incredible.
2: Yes? Yes, right away. You may go in now, Zeno. The Grand Council is ready for you.

0: 13756 called Zeno. Come forward.
1: Yes, sir.
0: Zeno, the Grand Council of Mars has a mission for you to perform.
1: Me? A mission?
0: You have been selected because of the qualities shown on your work and identity card, Form 42-A. Set habit patterns, attention to detail, no strong emotional or biological drives, and complete suppression of imagination.
1: Well, I always pride myself.
0: Do not speak unless questioned, Zeno. The Grand Council has other important matters of state.
1: Of course, of course.
0: You have heard the telepathone broadcast that an armed rocket from the planet Earth is approaching Mars.
1: Hmm? Oh, I did hear something about it, yes.
0: Their course has been plotted as bringing them to a landing on the plane outside the city at 10:14 tomorrow morning.
1: 10:14. You know, I wouldn't mind seeing that.
0: You will see it, Citizen Zeno.
1: Me?
0: You.
1: Well, I'd certainly like to, but I'm due in the atomic escalator factory at 8. I'm on stair treads, you know. And
0: we've arranged a leave from your job.
1: Leave? Well, I'm not arguing with the Grand Council, but I've got a pretty important job there, and
0: 13756, you've been selected to meet and deal with the Earth rocket.
1: Me?
0: You will put Plan X into operation.
1: Plan X?
0: Citizen Zeno, every Martian for the last 50 years has been thoroughly grounded in Plan X, if and when a rocket should come from the Earth.
1: Oh. Oh, Plan X. Oh, you see, I thought you said Plan X, of course.
0: Then you understand and accept the responsibility.
1: Oh, anything to help out.
0: Those assisting you on the mission will be in contact with you.
1: Good, good.
0: Have the other council members any questions?
2: No, I don't believe so.
0: 13756 called Zeno. You are now officially operating under the provisions of Plan X.
1: Well, thank you. I took the aerial transmission belt directly home. Let them get along without me at the escalator factory if they could. Besides, it was almost quitting time. I went to bed early that night. Tomorrow was going to be a big day. Plan X. Out of the whole population of Mars, I was picked to carry out Plan X. Oh, I'll admit I had my criticisms of the Grand Council in the past, but this restored my confidence in them. Yes, sir. They couldn't have picked a better Martian. I think I'll have a second cup of Ostrich, Mother.
3: Zeno, you haven't time. You'll be late for the factory as it is.
1: As I told you, Mother, I'm on leave. Orders of the Grand Council.
3: Oh, yes, of course, Plan X. But will the Grand Council care if you don't get your job back?
1: There won't be any trouble. They couldn't replace me in stair treads, and they know it. Pass the Gorot, will you, Mother?
3: Here. But it's fattening, Zeno.
1: Well, I got a hard task coming up, Mother. I owe it to myself.
3: And you will be careful, Zeno.
1: Oh, Mother, if I've told you once, I've told you 1,000 times. It's just an invasion rocket from that stupid planet Earth. So will you stop worrying?
3: You're just like your father was, Zeno. Too brave for your own good.
1: I am? Well, it's nothing, really. I took my time going over to the field where the Earth rocket was to land. I got there at 10, with not another soul around. Another few minutes, and I had my pocket radar screen working. Yep, the rocket was coming in, right on time. Then I could hear it out in space, and soon after that I could see it, bearing our first visitors from Earth. Gee, I was thinking they must be a brave crew. I almost felt sorry for them.

0: It wasn't a bad landing. Not the greatest, but not bad. After another 10 minutes, a port in the side of the rocket started to swing open, and I walked over. If I do say it myself, I made quite an impression.
1: Commander. Commander, look.
2: Great Scott, what is it?
1: Commander, I think we've met our first Martian.
3: All right, keep back, everybody. Dr. Fielding and I will deal with it. Him, whatever it is. Hand me the Martian kit, Parker.
1: All ready, sir.
3: Come on, Fielding. We'll be ready for anything.
1: Right, Commander. Incredible. Absolutely incredible.
2: I'll try to talk to him.
3: We Earth people. We friends. Friends? We come from out there.
2: Blast that Fielding. I feel like a fool.
1: Let me try, Commander. We bring you presents. Here. We bring you beads, cloths of many colors. Take them.
0: You wouldn't have something a little more conservative?
2: Fielding, he speaks Esperanto.
1: Incredible, incredible.
0: Gentlemen, welcome to Mars.
2: It's almost as if he was expecting us.
0: Oh, yes, for some days now. Ever since you left Earth, as a matter of fact.
2: You hear that, Fielding?
1: Commander, we may very well be in the presence of a superior race.
0: Well, thank you.
2: You say you expected us? Everyone expected us?
0: Oh, certainly.
2: But you're here alone.
0: Yes. Well, unfortunately, all other adult Martians are, shall we say, unavailable.
2: For how long?
0: Not wishing to pry, but how long are you staying?
2: Well, they've taken to the hills, have they? No need to be afraid of us. No need at all.
1: There's no one in your city over there?
0: Mainly unavailable. But I'll be glad to show you around. Martian hospitality, you know.
1: Amazing. Can we go right away, Commander? I'll get Connie.
2: You can call her, Fielding. But we don't want to blunder into a trap.
3: All right, men. Haul in. Parker, take 3 men and stay here for rocket guard.
1: Yes, sir.
3: Ready, Fielding?
1: All set, Commander. Connie, I want you to meet our first Martian.
4: Dr. Fielding, I don't believe it.
1: Miss Morrison, this is,
0: 13756. Called Zeno.
1: Miss Morrison, this is Zeno.
4: How do you do?
0: Well, how do you do?
4: Incredible. But he's almost handsome in a strange way. And he speaks our language.
2: Maybe a trick of some kind.
3: Expedition force, on to...
0: It's a little difficult to pronounce.
3: On to the city!
0: We march into the city, which, of course, appeared quite deserted. Plan X. I show them a few of the sites, the canals, the Og factory, and the hall of the Grand Council. I was walking alongside of Connie, Miss Morrison, who was most unlike the women of Mars. I caught myself showing off, riding the aerial transmission belt with one hand. Finally, I took them all to the art museum.
1: Oh, Commander, this place, this civilization, it's fantastic, fantastic.
4: Look at this sculpture, Dr. Fielding, the line, the detail. I've never seen anything so beautiful.
0: It's nothing, really.
4: Zeno, you don't mean that you'd...
0: Well, no. You see, I work at an atomic escalator factory. I'm in stair treads.
3: Everybody, over here. Look at this.
1: Oh, what is it?
2: What, isn't that what... Zeno, is this what I think it is?
0: Hmm? I'll have to read the nameplate. Oh, yes, a flying saucer. From 1952, your calendar. 100 years old.
1: 1952, the year of the flying saucers. Then they did come from Mars.
0: Oh, yes.
2: But none of them ever landed on Earth. Why?
0: It just didn't seem worthwhile. Nothing personal, of course.
4: I just can't get over this planet. It's so different from anything we imagined.
0: Now, here's something you might be interested in. Right over here.
2: Looks like a weapon of some kind.
1: Ah, yes.
0: Yeah, you see, it's a paralyzer ray. 300 years old.
4: But why do you have it in the museum?
2: You don't mean that weapons like this are 300 years obsolete?
0: Well, you might say that, yes. You see, no adult Martian has carried a weapon for hundreds of years.
1: Well, why not?
0: Why should we?
4: But to defend yourself.
0: Well, we just have no aggressive impulses, that's all.
2: Well, if someone struck you, wouldn't you strike back?
0: I couldn't. But it doesn't matter. No one could strike me.
2: No Martian, that is.
0: Yes. We've never had any trouble.
2: Zeno, you're in the diplomatic service?
0: The escalator game.
2: Yet you were delegated to meet us.
0: Yes, by the Grand Council. You see, we stopped having diplomats handle our important missions years ago. Again, nothing personal, of course.
2: I see. But you are empowered to deal with us.
0: Deal with you? I certainly am.
2: Good. Now, it seems logical to me that we should work out a mutual defense pact. Not right now, of course.
5: Mr. Zeno! Mr. Zeno!
2: Who's that?
4: Oh, it looks like children.
5: We have to see you, Mr. Zeno.
0: Just some little friends of mine.
4: Oh, they're darling.
0: What's the problem, Ormy?
5: We're building something, and we're all out of uranium. We need some right away, and...
1: Zeno, does he mean real uranium?
0: Oh, of course, Dr. Fielding. Oh, it won't hurt them a bit.
5: We have to have it right away, Mr. Zeno. We just have to have it.
2: This city was deserted. Where did these children come from?
0: Oh, you know how it is with kids when they get to playing.
5: You'll get the uranium for us, won't you, Mr. Zeno? Will you?
1: Fascinating. What are they playing, Zeno?
2: Yes. What's the game?
0: I don't think you've heard of it, Commander. It's called Plan X.
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0: For the next week, I showed the Earth expedition around the city, signed a few treaties, and had several long conversations with Miss Morrison. Well, not too long, but I felt we were building a solid friendship. It was too bad it was coming to an end.
1: You're not going out again this evening, Zeno?
0: Mother, so I've been out two evenings in a row. It doesn't have to be fatal, you know.
1: This is the time of year you always get that chest cold.
0: Oh, chest cold, chest cold. Anyway, Mother, I have to go over to the rocket.
1: Don't they plan to go back to Earth tomorrow?
0: They plan to, yes. Miss Morrison promised to take a little farewell walk with me this evening.
1: Don't let her keep you out in the moonlight too long, Zeno.
0: Mother, why, that's the most ridiculous thing
1: I... You just don't know how attractive you are.
0: Now, Mother, Miss Morrison and I are merely friends. And to think of anything beyond that is just...
2: Mr. Zeno! Mr. Zeno! We're almost finished the game, Mr. Zeno.
0: Good, good. All finished, Army?
2: Just about. It's tomorrow morning at 8:45, isn't it?
0: 8:45. Anything else you need, Army? I mean, any more uranium?
2: No, I just wanted to make sure it was 8:45. Well... See you in the morning, Mr. Zeno. Goodbye, Mrs. Zeno.
0: See you in the morning, Army.
1: Such a cute little fellow, Zeno. And smart.
0: Is he? Mother, you have no idea. The Earth expedition was camped beside their rocket, getting ready for takeoff the next day. Miss Morrison, waved when she saw me coming. I waved back. Then she smiled at me, and I smiled back. It was a beautiful evening. We walked out over the plain, Connie and I, and then we sat down quite close. Connie lit a cigarette, and I opened up a package of Gurkog.
3: Zeno?
0: Yes, Connie. Miss Morrison.
3: Connie, how is it you're not married, Zeno? Don't Martians believe in it?
0: Oh, definitely. But there's Mother and...
3: And what?
0: Connie... You don't find me a little bit strange?
3: You mean because you're a Martian?
0: Not exactly. You see, even to Martian girls, I'm a little bit strange.
3: I find you very attractive, Zeno.
0: Really?
3: You're from a superior race?
0: Well...
3: The commander may not see it, but Dr. Fielding does, and I do. Your civilization, your culture, and you...
0: Actually, I'm...
3: What are the other Martians like? You know, I seem to feel there are people all around watching, waiting, and yet we've seen only you.
0: And the children, of course.
3: Yes, and the children. They've been playing around the rocket all day.
0: Yes, yes.
3: Zeno, what'll happen to this planet, this beautiful planet, when the next Earth rocket comes? And the next one?
0: Connie.
3: I'd almost like to stay here. Or I wish we'd never come. None of us.
0: Connie, there's something I...
3: What, Zeno? What is it?
0: It's just that it's getting cold. Maybe we better go back. I walked with Connie back to the rocket, and then I went home. There was a message on the autophonopad. The Grand Council wanted to see me at once. You sent for me, gentlemen?
4: 13756 called Zeno. You are nearing the completion of Plan X.
0: I hope my work has been satisfactory.
4: You were selected for certain qualifications, Zeno. Set habit patterns, attention to detail, no strong emotional drives.
0: I remember, yes.
4: You have assumed a responsibility based on those qualifications.
0: I suppose you might put it that way.
4: Are you still prepared to discharge that responsibility?
0: Well, I think you might as well know that it's been my criticism in the past, as well as that of a lot of other taxpayers, that the Grand Council interferes entirely too much in the private lives of, well, what I mean to say...
4: Are you prepared to discharge your responsibility?
0: What about Connie? I mean, Miss Morrison. Isn't there some way...
4: You know that there is not.
0: Well, I suppose not, no.
4: Plan X will then be completed.
0: I assure the Grand Council, at 8:45 tomorrow morning, Plan X will be completed. I didn't sleep well that night, and Mother was worried when I hadn't any appetite in the morning. She thought it was the start of one of my chest colds. Purposely, I didn't go out to the rocket until almost 8:40. They were blasting the motors, getting ready to take off.
3: Zeno, I thought you weren't coming.
0: I overslept, Connie. That is, I didn't really oversleep, but...
3: The children have been here for an hour.
2: We're just about finished playing, Mr. Zeno.
0: Oh, good, Army. Did you win the game? Plan X?
2: I think so. We'll know in a minute, Mr. Zeno.
3: They're so intense. Are the children on Mars always that way, Zeno?
0: Well, not always, no.
5: Ah, come to see us off, did you, Zeno? Good boy. We counted on you.
0: Well, thank you.
5: Come over here, Fielding.
6: Yes, Commander.
5: Connie, Fielding, Zeno here has been so helpful to us that I've come to a decision.
0: That's very nice of you, but I'm pretty well stocked up on beads right now.
5: Well, a different kind of a present. Zeno, I've decided to invite you to come with us to Earth.
0: To Earth?
5: How about it, Zeno? We're taking off in 16 minutes at 9 o'clock. How about it?
0: Well, it's not that I don't appreciate your thinking of me, but Mother would worry and...
5: You see, we need you, Zeno.
3: That's not true.
5: Well, I'm afraid it is. You see, I think Zeno is a much more important man than a worker in an elevator factory.
0: Escalator. I'm in stair trance.
5: And if we have Zeno along the next time we come back to Mars, we'd be much less likely to run into, well, an ambush.
6: I'm afraid he's right, Connie.
3: He's not right.
5: How about it, Zeno?
0: Thanks, but no.
7: Commander, those kids, they've got some sort of a ray gun set up.
5: Fielding. Is it real, Fielding?
7: Why, it looks like it, Commander.
5: Get Zeno over in front of us, quick. Now they can't shoot without hitting him. Get your gun out, Parker.
7: You mean the kids, Commander?
5: If we have to, yes. Tell them not to fire on us, Zeno.
0: I'm sorry, Connie. Really sorry.
3: Oh, it's all right, Zeno. Do what you have to do.
2: Shall we shoot, Mr. Zeno?
5: Have your gun ready, Parker.
0: It wouldn't do any good, Commander. All right, Army. Plan X.

0: Did you fire Parker?
1: Me, sir? Fire a gun? Well, I couldn't. I couldn't do a thing like that.
0: No, of course you couldn't. I don't know what made me ask.
2: The rocket, its motors have stopped. Its motors have stopped, Commander.
0: Well, we aren't going anywhere, are we?
3: Someone said something about going back to Earth.
0: Back to Earth?
3: Oh, no. Of course not. Of course not.
4: Everybody all right?
3: What happened, Commander? What happened?
4: Nothing, really. It's just that Ormy and his little friends built a maturity ray. It takes people who are, shall we say, less advanced and increases their IQ by several thousand years.
2: That's amazing.
4: Child's play.
0: Zeno, do you mean to say...
4: Commander, Dr. Fielding, Parker, Connie, permit me to congratulate you as fellow Martians.
2: Utterly amazing.
4: Connie...
3: Look, here come the Martians.
0: Our fellow Martians, thousands of them. They're coming to welcome us.
4: Connie...
3: Oh, look at them. Oh, they look so handsome, so intelligent, so...
4: Connie.
3: Yeah, excuse me, Zeno. I'll be back, Commander. I have to go to them. I'll be back.
4: Well, she did like me for a while. Before Plan X. But she did like me. Even just for a while. That's something, isn't it?

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Tonight's star, Mr. Jack Benny. This is Harlow Wilcox again, speaking for Autolite, world's largest independent manufacturer of automotive electrical equipment. 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Our Autolite family is a worldwide family and numbers among its members some 30,000 men and women in Autolite plants in the United States, Canada, and many foreign countries, and the 18,000 people who have invested a portion of their savings in Autolite, as well as thousands of Autolite distributors and dealers, and the many leading manufacturers who use Autolite products as original equipment. Our Autolite family will salute the Dodge Division of Chrysler Corporation on the next Autolite Suspense program on television. If you live in a television area, check the day and time of Suspense so that you'll be sure to see this program. Next week, the dramatic report of a man's desperate race for freedom. A true story with names and places changed in order to protect the lives of the principals. The story is called The Man Who Cried Wolf. Our star, Mr. Jeff Chandler. That's next week on

0: Suspense is transcribed and directed by Elliot Lewis, with music composed by Lucian Morowick and conducted by Lud Gluskin. Plan X was written for Suspense by Richard Powell. Featured in tonight's cast were Mary Jane Croft, Norma Varden, John McIntyre, Truda Marson, Howard McNear, William Conrad, Jack Crucian, Joseph Kearns, and Stuffy Singer.
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3: Suspense. Tonight, Autolite presents Betrayal in Vienna, the true story of a man who traitorously destroyed an empire, starring Mr. Herbert Marshall.
4: 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How do you like the series, Stan?
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3: And now, with Betrayal in Vienna and the performance of Mr. Herbert Marshall, Autolite hopes once again to keep you in suspense.
6: September 15, 1913. Today started much like any other, but one thing I now understand, it will end differently. And more than the day will end, much more. This afternoon I called, as I often do, on the Countess von Lenau. I asked not to be announced and stood unnoticed in the doorway. Her charming salon was crowded with guests and overflowing with music, and the familiar, brilliant scene was suddenly precious to me. Then I heard Lieutenant Haushofer's voice, low but sharp in my ear.
7: Colonel.
6: Yes?
7: We just received word Helsinger was shot this morning as a spy.
6: Come. Now, what did you hear?
7: 14:26 o'clock. A wireless message from Petersburg to the Russian embassy. May I fetch you something, sir? Water? Here, let me help you to a chair.
6: No, I'll be all right.
7: Sir, I know, everyone knows how much Captain Helsinger meant to you. The report said he died with great courage.
6: Enough?
7: Yes, sir. They've done us the courtesy of sending his body home. Have you any instructions, sir?
6: Talk to General Stryker. Arrange a military funeral with all honors.
7: Of course, sir.
6: That's all.
7: Yes, sir.
6: Oscar Helsinger dead. I'd known, of course, but like a stupid child, I'd hoped and believed some miracle would save him. Somehow I found the strength to leave. It was dusk, the blue hour. Up and down the broad avenues, lights were coming on. I hailed a cab to go to the post office, and sitting alone in the back of the carriage, I suddenly knew I had to leave Vienna. Say goodbye for good. Never had I felt so old. My driver stopped at the side entrance to the central post office. I told him to wait. Before I went in, I turned the collar of my top coat up and pulled my hat brim down. It was closing time, and the great building was almost deserted. I crossed to the main desk.
8: Yes, sir?
6: Opera box, number 13. Well, the letter's addressed to opera box number 13.
8: Yes, of course, sir. I look. One moment.
6: I'm in a hurry.
8: Yes, sir, I'm looking. I don't seem to find... You're sure there are letters, sir? I mean, addressed like you said?
6: Oh, certainly. They've been here weeks. I've been too busy to call for them.
8: Yes, sir, but I don't...
6: You're
8: see...
6: looking on the wrong side. The box to your right there.
8: Oh, yes, sir. I was confused. I'm sorry. Here you are, sir.
6: Thank you.
8: Sir, just a minute.
6: Yes?
8: Did you notice... does it look like rain tonight? I mean, did you notice the weather?
6: The weather? There's not a cloud or breath of wind. Good night. Kaiserhof Café, hurry. I looked back. A man was running across the street toward the post office. I wondered then, had I almost stepped into that abyss which for 2 long years had yawned at my feet? I opened the letters with my penknife. In one envelope, 6,000 kronen. In the other, 8,000. No note. No writing of any kind. I put the money in my wallet, folded the envelopes, and put them in my pocket. 14,000 kronen in my pocket. 300,000 in a bank of Rome. I was rich. Very rich. And having made my decision to leave, I was free. At the Kaiserhof Café, I changed to another cab, a routine precaution, and went to my hotel. There I put on my dress uniform for the last time. I looked in the mirror and saluted myself. Said goodbye to being Colonel Alfred Radl, commander of the 8th Corps, creator of the Emperor Franz Joseph's Black Cabinet. Colonel Alfred Radl, a name whispered with terror in every capital of the world. I decided to dine at Holbaum's and asked for a table where I could watch the dancing.
9: Good evening, Colonel Radl.
6: Good evening.
9: I'm sorry, sir. I see you don't remember me.
6: But I do very well.
9: Oh?
6: Istanbul, 1909. I sent you there in July, and you remained through November. In your reports, you complained of the heat, but you nevertheless did a good job. Your number was Q41. You're an Austrian citizen, your mother was Greek, and you speak both Greek and Turkish.
9: Oh, that's enough, sir. I've won my wager.
6: Wager?
9: I told my friend, he's sitting over at that table, that I met you only once, 5 years ago. It was certain you'd remember me. I was right. Your memory's infallible. And what a blessing in your work, Herr Colonel.
6: A mixed blessing, my friend.
9: Oh, I see what you mean, sir. I suppose there are some things in every man's life he'd just as soon forget. Eh?
6: Exactly. But he was thinking of the innocent follies of a man's youth, while I was thinking... Remembering again with icy clarity that day 2 years ago when my secret life began. How I wished I could forget that day. For until then, I enjoyed my life, my friends, and most of all my work. For I had created a secret service, which I could have matched with Scotland Yard or the Dersim Bureau. But that day, I remember it was cool and bright, and I drove early as usual to the Abgunden Gesellschaft. That vast beehive of activity which I directed. I hurried through the many self-locking doors, the labyrinth I had created, the web I had built, until at last I reached the center of the web where I, the spider, lived. There were several people in my outer office, among them Oscar Helsinger, my dearest friend, the person I trusted above any man in the world. When I came in, he embraced me.
10: Congratulations, Alfred.
6: For what?
10: I was telling Lieutenant Haushofer, today's an important anniversary. 6 years to the day since you and I were assigned to counter-espionage.
6: Yes. And I suppose we can congratulate ourselves. Lieutenant Haushofer, do I have any appointments?
10: Yeah, there's someone waiting inside. And this man, he's one of the agents you assigned to follow Madame Baudard.
6: Oh, yes. Well, has she been arrested?
11: Well, no, sir, not yet.
6: She's still under surveillance?
11: Well, not exactly, Herr Colonel.
6: Then tell me exactly.
11: We don't know where she is. She gave us the slip.
6: Impossible.
11: Well, first she went into the flower market, through the east door. We stayed right behind her, Fritz and me.
6: Idiots! One of you should have covered the front door.
11: Yes, sir, I know. Inside the market, we lost her in the crowd. And then by luck, I spotted her later near the bridge. Fritz wasn't with me.
6: You lost her twice.
11: Well, she's clever, Madame Baudin. She was walking fast and she dropped something. I leaned down to pick it up, and when I looked up, she was gone. It was just her handkerchief she dropped.
6: I don't care if it was the blueprints of the fortifications on the Marne. On page 31 of my manual, I say that one should never change objectives. Your objective was Madame Baudin, not the contents of her purse.
11: Yes, sir.
6: You and the other agent are relieved of further duties. Dismissed.
11: Yes, sir.
6: You said someone else waiting for me, Lieutenant Hassoff?
10: Yes, sir, in your office. It's Major Rakowski, sir, the new chargé d'affaires at the Russian embassy. Probably a courtesy call.
6: Ask her, wait for me.
12: Oh, no hurry, Alfred.
6: Good morning, Major Rakowski.
13: Good morning, Colonel Radel.
6: Sit down, Major.
13: Thank you.
6: A cigar, Major?
13: No.
6: Excuse me, then. Now, then, I'm very busy, Rakowski. Can we come to the point or save it for another day?
13: To the point. I quite agree. I don't enjoy a chess game when I have my opponent's queen. I have yours, Radel. You're checkmated.
6: You are sure you don't want a cigar?
13: I neither smoke cigars nor opium.
6: Indeed.
13: Yes. Some men smoke both.
6: To the point, Major?
13: That, Herr Radel, is the point. The period. And the sentence preceding this period? You will henceforth deliver to me as the representative of the Tsar of the Russias all secret military plans of the Imperial Austro-Hungarian armies.
6: Is that all?
13: For the present?
6: If I for one moment took you seriously, you wouldn't leave this building alive.
13: And what's one life, more or less? But the secret... The secret of one Alfred Radel, that he is a dope addict. That secret, plus facts, names, places, dates, is in the files of my embassy. Unless you agree, those facts will be brought first to the attention of General Streicher, then to Franz Josef himself. Let me assure you, this is no pipe dream, Herr Radel. This is real. And these 20,000 gold kronen are also real. We'll arrange future payments through the post office. You wonder why we pay when we don't have to, huh? Well, because the money will be some consolation for you, and we are not unfriendly. Oh, come here, Radel. You needn't fear you'll be discovered. Who'd suspect a man in your position? Well, I know this has been sudden, but you realize you have no choice.
6: No choice.
13: 1 week from today, then, at the Este Café on Birkenstrasse. They'll be there at 2. Good day, Herr Radel.
12: Oh, Alfred, you finished?
6: Oh, yes, finished.
12: Why, you look pale, Alfred. I didn't notice before.
6: I'm tired.
12: Oh, you work too hard. Oh, I have a gift for you. Special memento for today. For the anniversary I mentioned. Here, it's a penknife.
6: A knife?
12: You're thinking of the old saying about a knife between friends. But it doesn't mean friends like you and me. You know, I wanted to have that silk sheath embroidered with your name and insignia, but well, there wasn't time. I can still have it done.
6: No need, no, I'll have it done. It's a beautiful piece of work, the knife.
12: I thought so.
6: Oscar, tell me, what creature devours spiders?
12: Why, I don't know.
6: I'll tell you, Oscar. Another spider. Spiders devour everything. Even their own.

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0: And now, Autolite brings back to our Hollywood soundstage Mr. Herbert Marshall in Elliot Lewis's production of Betrayal in Vienna. A dramatic report well calculated to keep you in suspense.

0: I, the spider, devouring even my own, betraying my own, my country, my friends. But it's not really hard to betray your friends, not at first. The world doesn't change for you overnight. The sun shines in the morning and warms you. And a woman is still beautiful. Everything goes on as it did for a while. For myself, I constructed excuses. That plan for the three-pronged invasion of Serbia, which I handed over, can be changed. Then the Russians' information will be useless. As soon as I conquer the opium habit, and I am conquering it, I'll be free. Yes, I explained to myself, comforted myself. But still at night, I often felt a chill go through me. For in the dark corners of my mind, I knew I was a traitor to my people, my friends, my country.
1: Relu, we have decided on the following plan. You'll arrest one of our spies, a certain Austrian named Zane. You'll put him on trial. You may sentence him to death.
0: Am I?

0: That's not our major purpose. You're a master at intrigue. Suppose you give me your guess.
1: I will catch a Russian spy. I will force him into confession, since I will know everything about him using your files. The public will be amazed, shocked, pleased. I will be an even greater hero, and therefore more valuable to you.
0: Radel, I fully believe you are worth the 100,000 kronen a year we pay you.
1: It's a small price for the destruction of an empire.
0: If I may be so bold, Herr Radel, that's the first stupid statement I've ever heard you make. You're not destroying this empire. Corruption and decadence are doing that. 1,001 corruptions, not yours alone.
1: Are we more corrupt than you?
0: We are not corrupt, in my opinion.
1: Then you are a fool.
0: Perhaps. But I'm a fool who's calling the tune, whereas you're a wise man who's dancing to it. Am I right, Herr Radel?
1: He was right. I danced to his tune. I had to. I ordered the arrest of the Austrian citizen Adolf Zane. He went on trial, charged with treason, with betrayal of his country to the Russians. The trial was an enormous success. I stunned the court and astonished the world with my knowledge of Zane. I knew every step he'd taken for the past 5 years, every penny he'd collected, every secret he'd sold.
2: But how could you know this? How could you possibly know it?
3: Yes. Confine yourself to answering questions, Herr Zane. Proceed, Colonel Radel.
1: On the 19th of March at 11 p.m., you turned over to a Russian representative all the correspondence. The most secret correspondence between our beloved emperor and the Kaiser of the Germans. Isn't that true?
2: Yes. Yes, it's true. But how could you know?
1: Do you know the penalty for your crime?
2: Yes.
1: Tell me.
2: Death. By hanging.
1: And what else? What else?
2: I don't know.
1: The convicted traitor will be buried in civilian clothes in an unmarked grave.
2: Colonel, for the love... I wasn't the only one. What about Arnold Sonderheim? He's just as guilty as I am.
1: You will answer questions.
2: And Hoffman Kish. He's been a spy for 2 years, right in the bureau.
1: Silence!
3: Colonel Radel, if this man has accomplices, surely the court wishes to hear.
1: Of course, Your Honor, but...
3: While it cannot save this miserable man's life to tell us their names, it will in some way redeem him in the eyes of his countrymen. Proceed, Adolf Say.
1: It wasn't that I was afraid he would betray me. He didn't know. Nobody knew except Major Rakovsky himself. But I had been ordered to arrest one spy, try one spy, have one spy executed. And now he was implicating others. When the trial ended, I was congratulated by the Crown Prince himself. I was the most celebrated man in the Empire. But at 3 that morning, I was summoned to a meeting.
0: You fool! We gave you Zane. Not Sonderheim and Kish.
1: I could not control him.
0: If you had the brains you pretend you... Well, never mind. The damage is done. Now, we want the name of your top agent in Petersburg.
1: No.
0: I hope that was an involuntary no.
1: I no longer use opium, Major. I'm no longer your man.
0: Ah? And how about the letters addressed to Opera Box 13, Herr Radel? The letters fat with Kronen you've called for so regularly. You're no longer a dope addict. But you're a traitor. Then we can prove it. Now come, the name of your top agent.
1: But why, for what?
0: Your prestige has been built up at great expense to us. Now we must repair our own prestige.
1: I won't do it. Plans are one thing. People are another.
0: Ah, don't be naive. When your Austrian armies march, they'll be sliced to ribbons because of you. Thousands of men will die.
1: Men I don't know. No,
0: don't trifle with us, Radel. The name.
1: In Helsingfors, there's a man... Yalmar Kekkonen.
0: Nobody. I want your key man.
1: In Kiev.
0: Your key man, Radel? Who is in Petersburg?
1: In Petersburg? No one in Petersburg.
0: There is, that much we know. His name. His name!
1: And there is an importer on the Nevsky Prospect. His name is Mirachensky. He is our top agent.
0: Ah?
1: His real name is Oscar Helsinger. He is my friend. When Oscar was arrested, he smuggled a message out to me. Alfred, someone close to you betrayed me. Find out who. I thought then of suicide, but I waited.

0: for some miracle. Then today, word came that he was dead, and I knew there was nothing left for me in Vienna. But in Italy, in the sun... I didn't finish my dinner. I decided to pack and leave Vienna immediately and catch the train for Rome that leaves shortly after midnight. At my hotel, I started across the great, bright, nearly deserted lobby.
1: Colonel Radel.
0: Yes?
1: We found this silk thing. Looks like a knife sheath. Is it yours?
0: Where did you find it? I must have dropped it when I left my room. I value it a great deal. You see, it was a gift from a friend. From a dead friend, betrayed by me, his dead hand reaching out to trap me. For at that moment I knew I was lost, knew with dreadful certainty where I had dropped the sheath. In the cab, the fiacre I took from the post office. It had been found there by... Slowly I looked around the lobby and saw them. Drably dressed men, too obviously not looking in my direction. The postal clerk had signaled them when I called for the letters. They'd arrived too late, but somehow, by some stroke of impossible luck, they'd found the cab I took. And they'd traced me to my hotel.
1: There's your elevator, sir.
0: I'm not going up.
1: Yes, sir.
0: I have a headache. I think I'll take a walk. When I went out through the big revolving door, I knew without looking that the two men were behind me. My boots rang on the paving, but when I stopped, their footsteps sounded a moment behind me. I crossed the park. They followed. I knew they wouldn't kill me in the street. The government wouldn't risk the scandal. But with pain and pride, I knew, too, they would surely kill me somewhere. For men from the organization I had created would follow their quarry to the ends of the earth. I ducked in through a great coffee house and cut out another door. One was waiting there. The other followed me through. I tried to trick them then by tearing the envelopes to bits. The envelopes marked opera box number 13, strewing the paper in their path. But they were well trained by me. They never faltered. They left the evidence blowing down the dark street in order not to lose their man. Then I knew it was hopeless. I went back to my hotel and sat down in my room to wait. The door is unlocked. Gentlemen, I've been expecting you. Good evening, Prince Otto. Good evening, General. Good evening, Lieutenant Hauswurfer.
2: Colonel Radel, we would like a complete account of all your activities.
0: I will write an account, if you'll permit the time.
2: Of course.
3: Colonel, how could you have done it?
0: It wasn't difficult. Treason takes over a man's heart as the camel invaded the poor Arab's tent. A little at a time. First, a man betrays himself.
3: But how, sir? A man like you.
0: I indulged myself. I was an opium addict. Committed to opium, I was forced to commit myself further.
2: Have you a gun, Colonel?
0: That's the best way, of course.
2: Have you a gun?
0: No, sir.
2: Lieutenant?
3: I have a Luger. General Stryker, I believe, carries a Mauser.
0: I prefer the Luger.
3: Here you are, then, sir.
2: Come, gentlemen. We will wait downstairs.
0: Now it is all written down. Outside, the cathedral is striking midnight. Midnight, September 15, 1913. I look out over the sleeping city, east to where the sky will pale before the rising sun. There in the east, the Russians are ready. To the west, facing our German ally, the French too are ready. I have made them so. In 6 months, in a year, 2 years at the most, those armies will march. Whatever the outcome, I will have made my contribution, but I won't be here to see it. I'll lie in an unmarked grave. I've said goodbye to Vienna, to all I loved. Now it is time to say goodbye to Alfred Radel. When I snap off the safety on this gun, when I pull the trigger, it'll be the end of an empire, of an era.

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1: Next week on Suspense, our star will be Mr. Cornell Wilde in another story based on actual events, The Terrifying Study of a Pyromaniac, a dramatic report we call The Flame. In weeks to come, we shall also present Mr. Ray Milland and Mr. Richard Widmark, all on Suspense. Suspense is produced and directed by Elliot Lewis, with music composed by Lucian Morawek and conducted by Lud Gluskin. Betrayal in Vienna was adapted for Suspense by Sylvia Richards from research gathered by Dana Lee Thomas. Featured in tonight's cast were Ben Wright, Joseph Kearns, William Johnstone, Herb Butterfield, Charles Davis, John Stevenson, and Byron Kane.
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3: This is the man in black, here for the Roma Wine Company of Fresno, California, to introduce this weekly half hour of Suspense. Tonight from Hollywood, Roma Wines bring you the Paramount star currently being seen in Miracle of Morgan's Creek, Mr. Eddie Bracken. Mr. Bracken appears tonight not as the exponent of comedy, as which he is so deservedly noted, but as a boy over whose head hung dark clouds of suspicion and who was involved in a particularly heartless crime. And so with The Visitor and with the performance of Eddie Bracken as a young man who called himself Bud Owen, we again hope to keep you in suspense.
4: Hamburger steak, well done.
5: Burn a cat or a crisp.
6: It was around 2 o'clock on a Thursday afternoon. I was right in my usual groove, counterman at Al's Coffee Pot, Route 22 out of Baltimore. Not a bad job for a green guy, $18 a week and my meals. But I was aiming to be a short order cook when I really got the hang of things.
7: Three on the blue plate.
6: Of course, I'd only been in the diner a couple of months. Well, as I say, it was the usual afternoon, not especially busy, but busy enough.
4: No kidding, Mac. Where's that Westerman?
6: Here you are. What'll you have, mister?
8: Ham on rye and a cup of coffee.
6: Coming right up. Ham on rye, draw one.
8: Look, kid, I'd like to talk to you.
6: Yeah, what about?
8: Have you got a minute?
6: I guess so. Hey, Al, take the counter, will you? I'm going to have some coffee.
9: Okay.
6: So what's on your mind, mister?
8: I'm looking for someone.
6: Yeah?
8: Your name wouldn't be Bud Owen, would it?
6: They call me Bill Duncan around here.
8: That's not what I asked.
6: So?
8: I'm looking for a boy named Bud Owen.
6: Well, what about him?
8: Disappeared from his home about 3 years ago. A boy from my town. He'd be about your age now, about 18?
6: 17.
8: That's it. Well, his folks have been worried sick about him. Everyone else gave him up for dead. Then I heard you were working here. Bud?
6: Yeah? Who told you?
8: No one told me. I got a note, anonymous. You didn't write it, did you?
6: No, I didn't write it.
8: You know, I think I'd have recognized you anyway. You're a lot taller, of course, and you look older.
6: Yeah, anyone would, wouldn't they?
8: Same ears, though.
6: I call them wings.
8: That's a good one. Know who I am, of course. Mac Burrow. Used to be chief of police.
6: Oh, pleased to meet you again, Mr. Burrow.
8: Well. Bud Owen. A lot of know-it-alls are sure going to be surprised.
6: Surprised? At what?
8: Why, to see you. Edgerton is certain to a man that you're feeding fishes off White's Pier. And when they see you, boy, I can't wait.
6: Look, Mr. Burrell, just what is your proposition?
8: Why, Bud, I want you to come home again with me.
6: Oh?
8: Of course, things have changed some in 3 years, but not too much. If you take it easy, if you have a friend to help you over the rough spots, you'll feel right back at home in no time.
6: I see.
8: This way, you're depriving yourself of everything a boy could want. Good home, lovely parents. Yeah, wealthy parents.
6: You make it sound kind of nice at that, Mr. Burrow.
8: And, Bud, did you know that your father has offered a $10,000 reward for anyone who finds you?
6: No, I didn't know that.
8: Don't you think you ought to come home, Bud?
6: Maybe I should.
8: And think of your folks. Think how your poor mother suffered.
6: Yeah.
8: Think how happy it'd make him.
6: Well, Mr. Burlap, if you really think it'll be all right...
8: Why, sure it will. It may be a little tough at first. All the excitement, people staring at you, but that won't last long. You got to expect some excitement.
6: Oh, I suppose it was an event having a hometown boy drowned.
8: Drowned, boy? They thought you were murdered.

0: And so began the series of events which were to bring a boy called Bud Owen back to Edgerton to take up a new life with the family which had believed him dead for 3 years. Tonight for Suspense, Roma Wines present Eddie Bracken, whom you have heard in the prologue to The Visitor by Carl Randau and Leon Zugsmith. Tonight's tale of suspense.
1: In this brief intermission in the play, let's imagine ourselves for a moment in a flower-garlanded Bermuda, seated on the terrace of the exclusive Coral Beach and Tennis Club. At the next table, a party of Bermudians and Americans are taking turns, each paying compliments to the delights of the other's native land. An American has just praised the famed flowers of Bermuda. Then a Bermudian tops him with this. "Among great American delights," he says, "one of my favorites is right here on our table. It is this splendid wine we are all enjoying. 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It is your internationally esteemed Roma wine." 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
0: And now it is with pleasure that we bring back to our soundstage our star, Eddie Bracken, as Bud Owen in The Visitor, a tale well calculated to keep you in suspense.

0: After I talked to Mr. Burrell for an hour or so, the whole thing sounded pretty darn good. I quit my job at Al's Coffee Pot the next afternoon and met Mr. Burrell at the station. We took the 5 o'clock train for Edgerton. On the way, Mr. Burrell gave me the lowdown on what had been going on in the town for 3 years. How the town thought I was murdered and how my mother and David Cunningham, my stepfather, just wouldn't give up hope that I was still alive. And he told me how my mother hadn't changed anything in my room. She was so sure I'd come back. Although she bought new stuff for the rest of the house, new rugs and a couch, things like that, Mr. Burrell described it so plain I could almost see it. Well, by the time we got to Edgerton, I was feeling pretty sad for my mother. And when I stood on the dark front porch with Mr. Burrell, it was a peach of a warm summer night. I thought if I could make her happy, even if it was tough on me, it was worth, well, it was worth a try.
1: Brace yourself, youngster. This is it.
0: Yeah, sure. I'm okay, Mr. Burrell.
2: Is you, Burrell?
1: Yeah. And here's Bud.
3: Oh. Bud.
0: Hello, Father.
3: Come in, Bud. Here, let me have your seat, please. Is your mother, Bud?
4: Bud.
0: Hello, Mother.
4: Oh,
0: I...
4: Bud.
3: This time it's really Bud, Judith. He's come back to us.
4: Oh, Bud. Bud.
3: It's all right, Judith.
4: Oh, my big baby. Why, you're so tall, I can hardly kiss you.
3: Well, now, come, Judith. Let's go into the living room. Come along, Burrell.
4: Oh, I always knew I'd be silly when you came back. Here, let me push your hair down.
0: Oh,
4: Now you look more like my Bud.
0: Gosh, I wouldn't have recognized this room. Isn't that couch new?
4: Mm-hmm. And the rugs and drapes.
3: I don't know how we'll ever be able to thank you, Burrell.
5: Well, I see, and Judith's so happy as a reward enough.
3: Oh, yes, that reminds me. Drop into my office tomorrow, Burrell, and I'll take care of that other, more tangible reward.
0: Mother, I don't know how to begin. I mean to tell you how sorry...
4: Oh, don't tell me anything, darling. Nothing matters except that you're back.
3: That's the spirit, Judith.
4: Only your right hand, Bud. It's all bandaged.
0: Oh, that's nothing. I burned it while working in the diner. It's nothing, Mother. Oh.
5: Well, folks, it's been a long day for an old man. I guess I'll run along.
0: Right away, Mr. Burrell? Why, you just got here.
5: You'll be seeing plenty of me, Bud. Right now, though, you should want to be getting acquainted with your folks again. Yes. I'll see you tomorrow, Dave.
3: Good night.
4: Good night. Good night.
3: Well,
4: oh.
3: Have you noticed, Judith, how deep Bud's voice is now?
4: Yes, it was just a little pipe when he left. But it was beginning to break, wasn't it, Bud?
0: Gosh, I guess so. It must have sounded pretty awful.
4: And he shaves, David.
3: You?
4: Every day, Snooker?
0: Well, gosh, not quite.
4: Really, David, I don't think that's so funny.
3: Well,
4: oh, that sounds like Ellen. Isn't that nice? Let her in, David.
3: Yeah.
0: Ellen Woods?
4: Why, who else, Bud?
0: Does she live next door?
4: Why, of course, Bud. The Woods have always lived there.
6: Hello, Ellen.
4: Ellen, here we have such a surprise.
7: Angel, it's simply fabulous. Let me kiss you, you love.
0: Ouch, take it easy.
7: Well, Bud, you're a gigantic, irregular beanpole. Oh, Bud, I can't wait for Joe to see you.
0: Joe?
7: I called him as soon as I heard he's coming over here. It's all right, Mrs. Cunningham.
4: Oh, of course, Ellen. I'd forgotten. It'll mean so much to Joe. You know about Joe, Bud.
0: Oh, yes. Mr. Burrell told me. I didn't know before.
3: Yes, this town's going to have a lot to make up to that young man.
7: My folks wouldn't let me see Joe, Bud.
0: Yeah?
4: Well, naturally, they thought, after all, Joe was the last person who saw you, and then he admitted you'd quarreled.
3: But your mother and I never had a moment's doubt, Bud. I'm thankful for that.
7: Oh, that's Joe now. Joe, it's true. Bud's here.
8: Well, Ellen phoned. I ran all the way. She said... You.
0: Yeah, Joe, it's me.
8: Yeah. Guess it is.
0: Well, pal, I hear I owe you an apology or something.
8: Skip it, pal.
4: Joe, we know how hard it's been for you. Only now it's over.
8: Well, it didn't matter, Mrs. Cunningham. I've learned to put up with a lot.
3: Yeah, well, Judith, dear, let's go upstairs. Let's give the young folks a chance to be by themselves.
4: Well, all right, David. But don't stay up too long,
0: no.
4: Bud. You still need lots of sleep.
0: Yeah, I won't, Mother.
4: And don't forget to turn off the light.
0: No.
4: Good night, children.
8: Good night, Miss Cunningham.
0: Good night,
8: Mr. Cunningham.
0: Well, what'll we do? Cut a rug or chew the fat?
8: Suit yourself.
7: Joe, don't talk that way to Bud. He might remember he's my friend. He certainly was yours.
8: Yeah. Yeah, I guess he was.
0: Look, Joe, I can see how you saw it at me, but don't take it out on Ellen.
8: Kindly don't stop messing between Ellen and me.
7: Joe, please.
8: Okay. Do I have to make a speech? So you're home now, Bud. I'm the last one to kick, but when you toss it all off by saying you owe me an apology or something, maybe it's not easy to remember we were friends.
9: I didn't know what to say.
8: I know I tried to remember we were friends, and the whole town was sure I'd killed you. I tried to remember it when the draft board listed me as undesirable because they thought I was guilty. I even tried to remember we were friends when, for 3 years, people crossed the street so they wouldn't have to speak to me. People got up and walked out of the room when I came in, and then...
9: Gosh, Joe, I didn't realize that. I am sorry, Joe, honest.
7: Now, listen, Joe. You should be the first one to walk around the town with Bud. Right tomorrow morning. And if you'd both like it, why, I'll go with you.
8: Well, it's all right with Bud.
9: Oh, is it? Boy, I'm gonna need company.
7: Then it's a date.
8: Okay, No kidding, Bud. I'm glad you're home, fella. No hard feelings?
9: Oh, gosh, no, Joe.
8: So long, Bud.
7: Bye, Bud.
9: So long.
10: Bud?
9: Yes, Mother?
10: Are you coming up to bed now, dear?
9: Why, yeah, I might just as well.
10: You know, Bud, I've been thinking. The funniest thing...
9: What? What's that, Mother?
10: Do you realize you never even asked about Trixie?
9: Trixie? That's right, I didn't.
10: After all, she was your dog.
9: Oh.
10: And you know what they say about a boy and his dog. Poor thing, when you didn't come back, she just wandered off.
9: Gee, that's tough, all right.
10: And you didn't even ask about her. But I guess you can't be expected to remember everything.
9: No, I guess I can't remember everything. My mother kissed me goodnight. I went upstairs to my room, and it was just like Mr. Burrell told me it would be. Everything seemed to have gone all right so far. I undressed and turned out the lights, but before I got into bed, I locked the door just in case.
8: Gosh, I guess I'm late for breakfast.
10: That's all right, darling. We know you needed the sleep.
3: Sit right in your old place, Bud.
9: Yeah, sure.
3: Well, your mother and I have been mooning over old pictures of you, son.
10: Bud, except for the ears and something around the eyes, you've changed so that I can hardly recognize you. Look, here's the last picture before you went away. Why, it's almost frightening the way you've grown.
3: Judith, dear, you wouldn't want the boy to be a midget, would you?
10: Well.
3: Sure, he's taller, but look at the hair there and the way he stands.
9: I sure was a goon. Boy, you should have been glad to get rid of me.
10: And look, Bud, what else I found. All your school compositions from the first grade on. Here's one you wrote on Alexander the Great.
9: Ouch, Mother, don't be careless with those things. I'll die of blushing.
10: Why, Bud, I think this was very good for your age. You were barely 14 when you wrote it. See, it's marked B, so it can't be so terrible.
3: Well, your least little scribble is a great thing to your mother. Well, I'd better get off to the office. Drop in to see me if you have time, Bud.
9: Why, sure, Father, I'll do that.
3: Bye, Judith, honey. I'll be home for dinner.
10: Goodbye, David. Now, how about some hot coffee, Bud?
9: Yes, thanks.
10: There, Snooky. Oh. Bud, there's something important I want to discuss with you. It's about my will.
9: Your will?
10: Well, you know how your father, well, David, was about my money, Bud. He never wanted to touch it or even to have me put him in my will. He's so proud about things like that, and I do have so much more than he ever will.
9: Sure, I remember. How much money is it anyway?
10: Why, you know, Bud, there's about $150,000 your grandfather left.
9: Yeah.
10: Then there are those four houses on Elm Street that Aunt Carolyn left and the income from them. I haven't used any of it, so it amounts to quite a lot by now.
9: Gosh, yes, it must at that.
10: Well, after you left, even though David didn't want me to, I changed the will, leaving everything to him.
9: Why, sure, that sounds fine to me.
10: But now that you're back, I think the best thing would be to just turn it all over to you now. Set up a trust fund. You could use the income when you start to college, and later maybe you'll want to set yourself up in some kind of business.
9: But,
10: and I know it will please David.
9: But, Mother, gee whiz, it's swell of you, but don't you think you should wait?
10: Wait for what, darling?
9: Well, until you know me better. I wouldn't know what to do with all that money, and I might mess things up.
10: Why, silly, the bank takes care of everything. It always has for me. Now, all you have to do is sign these papers here.
9: Sign them? But I can't, Mother. You see my hand, the bandage.
10: Oh,
4: Isn't that a shame? Yes, I forgot that you couldn't write.
9: Yeah, well,
4: well?
9: It'll be all right in a couple of days, so I can take the bandage off then.
4: Oh, somebody's whistling for you, Bud. My, that sounds like old times.
9: It's Ellen and Joe. They're going to take me around and show me the town. Well, I guess I have to face the music.
4: Oh, you know you love it. You're going to be a regular hero.
9: Yeah, but I don't feel much like a hero now.
11: Bud, Owen, wait!
4: Now you're in for it, Bud.
11: Oh, Bud, you're really real and you've grown but divine.
9: Hey, you're choking me.
11: Oh, I've just been telling everybody you're back. It's too sensational. It's like having a new boy in town, and do we need some?
9: Gosh, I shouldn't think you'd have any trouble. Why, you're cuter than ever.
11: Oh, listen to him. He's got a line. Gee, he sends me. Is that something?
4: The best thing you ever called her before was Buzzard Egg.
9: Well, gosh, I called her something beside that once in a while.
4: Well, you did call her Mary Louise.
9: Well, of course I called her that. Gee, it's swell to see you, Mary Louise.
10: Bud Owen, you bad boy. Are you going to recognize me or aren't you?
9: Sure, gee, it's good to see you. How are you anyway?
10: Now, you're not too grown up to kiss old Mrs. Callahan the way you always did.
9: Oh, I'll say I'm not Mrs. Callahan here.
10: Why, I heated enough bottles for you and washed enough of your diapers, too, so don't let me catch you putting on airs.
9: No, ma'am, I won't.
10: Goodbye.
9: Goodbye.
12: What's the matter? Didn't you recognize her?
9: Mrs. Callahan? Oh, of course I did.
12: Why didn't you call her what you always used to? Couldn't you see she was sore?
9: Well, I did.
11: Bud, you used to call her Aunt Celie.
13: Well, well, well. I couldn't believe it, but I daren't refute the evidence of my senses. It's the Owen boy, Bud Owen.
9: Well, I'm glad to see you, sir.
13: I just saw your mother. Heard you were back. She told me she was bringing you down to my office in a day or two.
9: Yeah, she told me.
13: Your mother's one in a million, young man. She thinks only of your welfare. I hope you've learned to appreciate her.
9: Yes, sir, I have.
13: Well, I just want to check on the news. And no nonsense, my boy. You do as your mother says.
9: What did he mean, no nonsense?
12: Don't you know?
9: Well, I guess so. Mother told me she was going to take me down to the lawyer's office this morning.
4: Oh, Bud.
12: I've been waiting for you to outsmart yourself, and this is it.
9: I don't get it.
12: You sure don't, Bud.
4: Give him a chance, Joe.
12: Because it so happens that's not Mr. Reedy, the lawyer, but Dr. Sterling, the dentist.
9: I talked fast and Ellen took my side. And when we got Joe calmed down, I knew he was going to watch me like a hawk from then on. That afternoon, Ellen got the real snazzy idea of going to the beach. My father knocked off work and drove us down, sort of to celebrate my homecoming. It was really a hot day, so when we got there, the others made a beeline for the water, but I didn't because of my bandaged hand. I stayed around the beach club near the pool. When it began to get dark, we all dressed and went down to White's restaurant for seafood dinner. Then we walked out on the pier. The same pier where I was supposed to have been murdered. I remember I said something about taking the body back to where X marks the spot, and everybody laughed.
11: Isn't it heavenly out here?
9: Oh, gee, this breeze is swell.
13: Well, Bud, looks like you and Joe are right back where you were 3 years ago.
9: Yeah, I guess so, Father.
12: Yeah, this railing is just where we stood, isn't it? When you and I had our fight?
9: Yeah, about.
11: What's that phobia people have looking down from tall buildings? I get it looking down at the water from up here.
9: Oh, you shouldn't worry, Ellen. You swim like a fish. Now, me, I should really feel funny.
13: About ready to go home, children? I don't want you to worry you.
11: All right, Mr. Cunningham. It's been such a heavenly day.
12: Bud, wait a minute.
9: Come on, Joe.
12: Wait, a couple of things I want to talk to you about.
9: Later, Joe, Ellen and Father.
12: Only take a minute. First, about your not being able to swim.
9: But, Joe, you knew about that. I never learned. That was why...
12: Sure, everybody knew Bud Owen couldn't swim. That was why when you disappeared, they thought I'd pushed you off the pier and you drowned.
9: Joe, I don't get it. Can't you let bygones be bygones?
12: But Owen couldn't swim. But this afternoon, when you thought we were all at a good safe distance, I walked up the beach club looking for you, and I saw you swimming in the pool.
9: But I learned...
12: And your bandage was off. Well, start talking. Or do I have to do the talking? To the cops?
9: Listen, Joe, you got to wait. You got to give me time.
12: Now, don't get me wrong. No one in this town would be gladder to have Bud Owen come back than me. After all, I've taken plenty because he disappeared, but... Rather than let Mrs. Cunningham be fooled,
9: that's what I mean, Joe. You got to give me time to square things. Just a little time.
12: You better move fast, brother.
9: Joe, no matter what you think, you know I haven't hurt anybody.
12: No, not yet.
9: And if you give me time, nobody will be hurt. I went to Mr. Burrell the next morning and talked about everything, how people were beginning to make cracks about him and the $10,000 reward and the whole mess. I knew things were moving awfully fast, and I told Mr. Burrell he had to help me. That night when she'd finished her coffee, my mother said she was awfully tired, and my father, David, saw her upstairs to bed. I looked out the window, and I saw Mr. Burrell's car pull up to the curb in front of Ellen's house. I knew he was going to do everything he could, but by this time I was scared. Well, at bedtime, my stepfather fixed some sandwiches and we drank some milk. Then he came up to my room with me and we sat down to talk.
3: Well, I see your mother's been changing your room around. It's not bad.
9: I guess women like to fuss around and so forth.
3: That's a fact. And there's no use opposing them.
9: I guess that's right.
3: By the way, what's your real name?
9: Bud Owen.
3: You don't need to be afraid of me. I've protected you so far.
9: Why have you?
3: I asked you first. What's your real name?
9: Bud Owen.
3: You're stubborn, aren't you? You know, at first I thought you'd work this little scheme out all by yourself or with Burrell. But there's someone else involved, isn't there?
9: Who do you think?
3: What about that bandage?
9: Well,
3: take it off. Well, well, well. Not even a scar. I don't suppose you'd mind writing with it now that it's healed.
9: No, I don't mind. What shall I write?
3: Well, suppose we take this little composition of yours on Alexander the Great. Would you copy this sentence, say, on the top of page 3?
9: Sure. Why not?
3: Yeah, and to make it a fair comparison, write your name, Bud Owen.
9: Bud Owen. Here you are.
3: So she taught you Bud's handwriting, too.
9: Who did?
3: My wife. Do you think I didn't know what was going on? Every move she made gave her away. Why is she in such a rush to change her will?
9: I don't know. Why?
3: She thought she was being so smart trying to pass you off, trying to trap me. But I was one person who knew you weren't Bud.
9: Yeah, but what makes you so sure I'm not Bud?
3: I know. Isn't that enough?
9: I see.
3: I know.
9: I see. Well, don't you think we'd better get my mother in on this?
3: Yes. Yes, I think perhaps we'd better. She's asleep. We'll have to wake her.
9: Mother. Mother. Hey, she's... Mother! Mother! When I came to, I had an awful pain in the head. I was in my room in bed, and Ellen and Joe and Mr. Burrell were there. For a minute, I didn't know what had happened, and then I remembered. Mother. Where's my mother?
5: She's all right, Bud. She's in the hospital. He gave her enough of those sleeping pills to kill a horse, but she's all right now.
7: How do you feel, Bud?
9: Oh, all right, I guess.
5: Oh, it's a good thing you had us standing by tonight, son. Why, he had you trussed up like a turkey. He was going to hang you.
9: Gee, Mr. Burrell, he must have been crazy. I guess he wanted to get us both out of the way before Mother could change that will.
12: For crying out loud, Bud, why don't you let me in on this? I thought...
9: Gee, I hated to do it, Joe, honest. But I had to. Someone had to be the guinea pig.
7: It was my idea, Joe. I sent the note to Mr. Burrell. I really found Bud in that hash house.
12: Yeah, but if you'd let me in on it,
7: we knew if Bud could fool you. If you thought he was a phony, he could fool everybody, even David Cunningham.
9: You see, Joe, for 3 years I suspected that guy. He pushed me off the pier that night, but I was only a kid. I knew it'd be just his word against mine, so I ran away. I kept putting off coming home, but I swore that someday I'd trap him, and tonight I did. Because he said he knew I wasn't Bud Owen, I knew that he thought he'd kill me.
5: You took one whale of a chance tonight, Bud. He'd framed you pretty. Another half hour and we'd have found your mother dead, you strung up, and that suicide note you wrote propped up on the dresser.
9: Kid. Suicide note? Why, I just copied a sentence out of an old composition, something about Alexander the Great.
5: Alexander the Great? Listen to this. It is terrible what awful crimes are done for greed and ambition. Signed, Bud Owen.
9: Sure, you see? I was just writing... What? And I signed that? Holy! Well, that's about all. I didn't know how my mother would take it, having my stepfather turn out to be such a heel, but Once she got over the dope he'd slept her, she was fine, as happy as a lark over me. Joe and Ellen, they got married but quick, and now Joe's in the Marines, and me, I'm just passing the time here in Edgerton till I'm 18 and my number comes up, and then maybe I'll see a little excitement.
14: And so closes The Visitor, starring Eddie Bracken. Tonight's tale of Suspense. Suspense is produced by William Spear. Before Mr. Bracken returns to the microphone, here's a definition of yourself.
15: Connoisseur. One competent to act as a critical judge of an art or in a matter of taste. That's what Webster says. So that makes you a wine connoisseur, because certainly you are competent to act as a critical judge of a wine's taste. Matter of fact, all you have to know to be a true wine connoisseur in the opinion of your friends and guests is a single word, Roma, R-O-M-A. To get the proof, make your own taste test of the tangy, appetizing Roma sherry, the hearty, satisfying Roma burgundy, the heavier, sweeter Roma port, or any of the many different delicious Roma California wines. If your favorite dealer is temporarily out of the kind of Roma wine you prefer, ask for it again, please. Just be sure to say R-O-M-A, Roma Wines, made in California for enjoyment throughout the world.
9: This is Eddie Bracken, and this is one of those nights I'll certainly remember for a long time. I've always hoped, A, to be allowed to play a real, genuine, dramatic role, and B, it's been an ambition of mine to get a crack at this show, Suspense, because, well, I think it's tops. The next two broadcasts in this series should be particularly interesting. I know I won't miss either of them, because Orson Welles is going to star in that very thrilling story, Donovan's Brain, which will be done in two parts. One part next Thursday, and part two the following week. And one more word, don't forget to buy some war bonds.
14: Eddie Bracken will soon be seen in Paramount's Hail the Conquering Hero. Next Thursday, same time, you will hear Orson Welles in Suspense.
15: Presented by Roma Wines, R-O-M-A, made in California for enjoyment throughout the world. This is CBS, the Columbia Broadcasting System.

0: Suspense. Autolite and its 96,000 dealers present radio's famous couple, Ozzie and Harriet Nelson, in Mr. Diogenes, a suspense play produced and edited by William Spear.
1: Well, here's a letter from Hap, still on vacation. Let me read this. Dear Harlow.
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0: And now, with Mr. Diogenes and the performance of Ozzie and Harriet Nelson, Autolite hopes once again to keep you in suspense.
3: It was last summer. David and Ricky were at camp, and Harriet and I were spending a few weeks at our old apartment in New York. The excitement began with 6 cents, a nickel and a penny. I didn't find out about the nickel until later, after it was all over, but well, that's the way things go sometimes. Caesar didn't know about Brutus. Custer didn't know about Sitting Bull. And I didn't know about the nickel. The conversation must have gone something like this.
4: Hello.
5: This is Hector.
4: You crazy fool. I told you not to call me.
5: But no one could be listening in on your switchboard, my dear. As you realize, we are on the very brink. Before proceeding further, I must have your assurance there have been no changes.
4: I told you that.
5: Nelson is still the one.
4: Right. But, gee, I'm getting worried.
5: Oh, calm yourself, my dear.
4: So he talks afterwards, so they start asking him questions.
5: You have my assurance he won't talk.
4: Yeah, but just...
5: No one ever got a straight story out of a dead man.
4: What?
5: Dear
4: dead?
5: Me, I thought you understood that.
4: No, I didn't. Listen, Hector, I don't want any part of this.
5: Unfortunately, my dear, you already have a part of it. Nelson is down the street in a tobacco shop at this very moment. We'll be good friends inside of 10 minutes. Goodbye.

0: Uh-huh. You lose the bet, Eddie. You haven't gained a pound. Take a look at the card.
1: Oz, are you sure you had both feet on the scale?
0: You mean you're questioning my word, the word of an Eagle Scout emeritus?
1: Eagle Scout.
0: Troop 3, Ridgefield Park, New Jersey. A scout's honor, see? Both feet on the scale. Now, as I recall, the bet was 2 bits against a can of pipe tobacco. I'll take gold nugget.
1: No dice. All out of gold nugget ever since they started that crazy radio program of theirs. Let's see. How about some of this, What's the matter?
0: See, that's a funny one.
1: Look, I'll refund your penny.
0: No, the card here. Hey, look at my fortune. Today will be the most memorable day of your life.
1: So what? So it's memorable.
0: Today's our anniversary, you know.
1: Yeah?
0: Oh, it's just a coincidence.
1: Sure.
0: Did you ever see a card like this before, Eddie?
1: Oz, every time a guy gets weighed, I don't run right quick and peek over his shoulder.
0: No, but the wording is so peculiar. The most memorable day of your life. That's a pretty broad statement for a scale company to make.
1: Tell you what. If it turns out a bust, come back tomorrow and we'll dope out a nasty letter to the scale people.
0: Well, okay, Eddie. Thanks for the tobacco.
1: Forget it. So long, Oz.
0: So long. Most memorable day of your life. Oh, kind of strange at that. Most memorable day of
2: your life. Oh,
0: I'm sorry.
2: I was just thinking of it. My fault entirely. In a hurry, didn't look where I was going. Forgive me, please. My fault entirely. Should have looked where I was going. Sorry.
0: Hey, wait a minute. You dropped your wallet. Hey, mister. Hey, just a minute, will you?
2: Oh.
0: Here, you dropped your wallet.
2: Wallet? Oh, yes, I know.
0: It's lucky I caught up with you.
2: I'm quite aware I dropped my wallet, young man. Thank you so much.
0: You mean you make a hobby of dropping wallets?
2: You hit the nail on the head, sir. This is a red-letter day on my calendar. The most memorable day of my life.
0: Oh, well, it was... What did you say?
2: The most memorable day of my life, Mr.
0: Nelson. Ozzie Nelson.
2: Mr. Nelson. Allow me to introduce myself, sir. My name is Diogenes.
0: Diogenes?
2: Hector Diogenes. I seek the honest man.
0: Oh, well, that's very interesting, Mr. Diogenes.
2: The wallet you see is full of stage money. I have dropped it at the feet of 1,000 candidates, just as I did a moment ago. Allow me to congratulate you, Mr. Nelson. You are the first to pick it up and return it to me unhesitatingly. Tell me, do you plan to be home tonight?
0: Well, as a matter of fact, no. It's our anniversary, and Mrs. Nelson and I plan to celebrate.
2: Oh, dear. Too bad. You'll simply have to change your plans. There's no other way.
0: I beg your pardon?
2: I admit, sir, my methods may seem a bit eccentric, but this I permit myself. With $5 million, a man may allow himself the luxury of eccentricity. My goal, my target, has never changed from the first. To discover the honest man, then to indoctrinate him with the wisdom of my ancient namesake, Diogenes the Cynic.
0: Well,
2: that hurdle passed, my fortune, my resources, everything are at his disposal.
0: But now, wait a minute, just a minute. Let me get the thing straight.
2: It's very simple. Here, in this leather-covered book, are the discourses of Diogenes, the wisdom of the greatest thinker the world has ever known in 20 short pages. Now, you will take this with you, Mr. Nelson, and commit it to memory tonight. Tomorrow morning at 9 o'clock here at this very place, we shall meet, and I will hear you recite. Now, time is of the essence, sir. Spend it well, spend it gloriously tonight at the feet of Diogenes the Cynic. Your fortune, your future, nay, the world itself, are within your grasp. And now, good day, sir.
0: Well, wait, now, no, just a minute.
3: Good day, and Godspeed. Good day.

0: Harriet!
1: In here, dear.
0: Oh, hi.
1: Home a little early, aren't you?
0: Yeah, I guess so. How's the new hair dryer work?
1: Oh, wonderfully. See? All dry.
0: Oh, well, for once, I gave you something useful for Christmas.
1: You certainly did. Oh, gosh, I'm so excited about tonight.
0: Oh, that's nice.
1: Dinner, a show, maybe dancing afterwards. Shouldn't I be excited?
0: Harriet, that brings up a very touchy problem.
1: Oh?
0: A strange thing happened to me today. Sort of weird, you might say. In fact, I don't know what to make of it.
1: Well, you heard about that already.
0: About what?
1: The tickets.
0: Tickets?
1: Oh, I thought that's what you meant. Everybody in the building here got a free pair of tickets to South Pacific tonight.
0: You're kidding.
1: No, sir. They were stuck under all the front doors. No note or explanation, just a pair of tickets in a plain white envelope.
0: South Pacific? Holy smokes. They're worth a small fortune, you know. How come?
1: Nobody knows.
0: Well, but a thing like that just doesn't happen. There must be a reason. You say everybody got them?
1: Well, not quite. 12 apartments, 11 envelopes. Three guesses who missed out.
0: Us?
1: Uh-huh. But I took it gracefully. I told everybody we were still going to celebrate our anniversary, even if we had to buy tickets to something.
0: Gosh. Harriet, does something about today strike you as kind of different?
1: Well, sure, it's our anniversary. That makes it different.
0: No, no, I mean something strange. You might even say memorable.
1: Memorable?
0: What I mean is if somebody happened to predict that today would be a very memorable day, all this would sort of bear them out, wouldn't it?
1: Ozzie, has Madame Zazab been reading your palm again?
0: Well, not Madame Zazab, but a scale. On my way to work this morning, I got on the scale at Eddie's.
1: Oh, I'll get it there. Oh, hello, Mrs. Pearson.
2: Mrs. Nelson, I hope you don't mind the intrusion. Hello, Mr. Nelson.
0: Hello,
2: I guess you heard Lemuel's home, my husband, Captain Pearson. Ship got in last night, and as usual, Lem's completely done in, but completely.

0: South Pacific?
1: Yes, I heard you folks missed out, and it seems such a shame being your anniversary and all.
0: Oh, that's very sweet of you, Mrs. Pearson, but I should think your husband
1: would
0: love
1: the captain. No, sir, home he is and home he stays. So take him and have a good time. No skin off our noses. We're going to stay home tonight and watch the television. The fights are on, and Lem's never seen our new set, you know. Oh, and speaking of television, there was something I did want to mention, Mrs. Nelson. I hope you won't take offense.
0: Well, of course not. What is it?
1: It's that thing over there on the table.
0: The hairdryer?
1: Uh-huh. It's strange, but every time you turn it on, we get buzzing on our television. I was hoping while Captain's home, you could use it daytimes instead of nighttimes.
0: Why, of course. I wish you'd told me before.
1: Oh, I don't mind for myself, but now with Lem home.
0: Oh, I'll remember, Mrs. Pearson, and thanks for the ticket.
1: Oh, sure, it's nothing at all. That's what neighbors are for, you know. Have a good time now, and happy anniversary.
0: Oh, thank you, and good night, Mrs. Pearson.
2: Good night. Oh, boy, that was a 7-day blow.
0: I know, but she is sweet. Isn't it wonderful, dear? Now we can go after all.
2: Harriet, before we go any further, I'm going to have to ask your full cooperation.
0: That sounds like a speech.
2: It is. A short one. To state it as baldly as possible, I don't know whether we ought to go out and celebrate or stay home and study Greek. Harriet,
0: say it again. Slower.
2: I said we have one of two alternatives. To go out to South Pacific or stay home and study Greek. Now that I hear, I realize it calls for a short explanation. See, while I was at the store...
0: Do you mind the radio, dear?
2: No. But what is Caesar to a cynic, but Zeus, who hath deputed him and whom he serves?
0: I'm glad you asked that.
2: Oh, please,
0: It's 7:30, dear. I just thought you might like to know.
2: Uh-huh, get this. Right on the subject.
0: I'm listening.
2: A woman came upon Diogenes, sitting before his hut during the revels of Bacchus. Foolish man, she said, why do you turn your back on this festival? Why rest idly here while others go to play at the theater?
0: A very good question. What did Diogenes say?
2: And the man answered simply, woman, I am Diogenes, the cynic.
0: Ah, he was cheating. He didn't answer the question at all.
2: Well, what do we do?
0: I think it's a practical joke.
2: No, not necessarily. Nothing unusual about a loony millionaire, you know. I read about a woman who left $6 million to a cat. It's a gamble. If we go out tonight and he shows up tomorrow, we lose a fortune. On the other hand, if I stay home with Diogenes, I'll...
0: Uh-huh.
2: I'll lose it anyway. I couldn't memorize this thing for $10 million. Where's your coat?
0: I'm in it. Here's your hat.
2: You're always ahead of me.
3: Here it is, the show you've been waiting for, the Gold Nugget Gold Rush.
0: Get the radio, will you, dear?
3: Yes, folks, here it is, the show that just loves to give money away. No refrigerators, no mink coats, no...
2: We can grab a taxi down by the drugstore. Did you lock the back door?
0: Yep. Say, maybe we better go down the stairs. It's quicker.
2: All right. Hey, look, the elevator's coming up.
0: Well, that's funny. I thought everybody was out to the show tonight.
2: Well, maybe it's the Pearsons.
0: No, they're on the first floor, right next to the lobby.
2: Well, look who's here, for heaven's sakes.
4: Good evening, Mr. Nelson.
2: Harriet, this is Mr. Diogenes, the man I was telling you about.
4: Oh,
0: how do you do?
4: And may I present my assistant, Mr. Mordecai Moran?
2: How do you do? We decided to go out after all, Mr. Diogenes. I sort of skimmed through the book and well, frankly, I could never get it down pat by tomorrow morning.
0: Ozzy always was slow to memorize.
2: Yeah.
0: I have to write things down.
2: That's right.
4: But, Mr. Nelson, I thought I made that amply clear. You simply have to change your plans.
2: Well, I'm afraid it's too late for that. See, my wife has been very anxious to see the show.
5: Yeah,
2: you know, it's...
5: He's stumped, boss. He don't get it. Does this help any, pal?
4: Mordecai, for the moment, you may put away the gun.
0: Oh. Is this part of the joke, Ozzy?
2: Well, I hope so.
4: On the contrary, Mr. Nelson, this is most assuredly not a joke. I must warn you not to cry out or create a disturbance. If you are so rash as to do so, Mordecai knows he is free to use his gun with impunity.
5: Yeah, impunity.
4: Yes. Now, get in there now.
6: Oh, what?
0: Soap, you're

0: Autolite is bringing you Ozzie and Harriet Nelson in Mr. Diogenes. Tonight's production in radio's outstanding theater of thrills, Suspense.
1: Now, let's see what else Hap has to say in his letter.
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0: And now, Autolite brings back to our Hollywood soundstage our stars, Ozzie and Harriet Nelson, with Joseph Kearns in Mr. Diogenes, a tale well calculated to keep you in suspense.
3: It took a little while to get rid of the notion that Mr. Diogenes was pulling a practical joke. He had just walked out of a comic strip somewhere. But he wasn't kidding. His little pig eyes had greed in them now. There was something cruel about his floppy, fat jowls and his thick lips. He was like one of those blown-up animals in Macy's Christmas parade. And Mordecai, he looked like he'd crawled out from under the reptile house at the Bronx Zoo. The minute the door closed, both of them headed for the radio.
4: It's a nice radio you have here. Very nice. Where would the switch be, Mr. Nelson? Oh, yes, here we are.
3: Now, listen to me. Before you settle down for the evening, whatever you want, we don't have. Can you understand that? It's some other Nelson. New York is crawling with Nelsons. There are more Nelsons in New York than there are in Sweden. Furthermore, we aren't rich.
4: Mordecai.
3: We don't collect plans for atomic
5: rockets.
4: That's enough, Mordecai. Everything in its place, Mr. Nelson, and in its proper time.
6: Now here it is, everybody, the Gold Nugget Gold Rush. Week number 16 of the Nugget Gold Rush Bonanza.
4: Quiet,
6: this
4: please.
6: Now stands as the biggest prize ever offered on any giveaway program anywhere. Tonight, after 16 weeks, nobody has yet identified poor Mr. Hackaway, the man who smokes the wrong kind of pipe tobacco. And our Gold Nugget Gold Rush Bonanza jackpot stands at the all-time high of $58,000 in cash.
5: Ozzie, what is this?
3: I don't know, but I think I'm catching on.
6: Tonight, as usual, our phone call will go out to one of the thousands of discriminating men who long ago discovered the rich, bite-free mellowness of Gold Nugget pipe tobacco. And tonight, as usual, our Pony Express rider is waiting at his post with $58,000 in greenbacks in his saddlebags, ready to go if our contestant correctly guesses the identity of that unenlightened, misguided, long-suffering fella who smokes the wrong kind of pipe tobacco, poor Mr. Hackaway. Now, while we're getting Mr. Hackaway out of his wheelchair and up to the mic, stand by your phone.
4: Turn that down, Mordecai.
7: Yeah, boss.
4: I couldn't help hearing you say you were catching on, Mr. Nelson.
5: Ozzie, they're calling you tonight?
3: Ask Mr. Diogenes.
4: Exactly. Perhaps you didn't realize, Mr. Nelson, how lucky you were.
3: Well, how did you find out about it?
7: Boy, shall I...
4: No, Mordecai. I don't think we need concern ourselves with the possibility either of these charming people would behave indiscreetly after it's over. I became acquainted a short time ago with the telephone operator on this program, Mr. Nelson, and she informed me, in return for a share of the proceeds, that you were selected early this week. It then became a simple problem of insuring against intrusion by the other denizens of the building here.
5: That's where the tickets came from.
4: Precisely. And insuring also that you would be at home at the time the call was made. Hence my little gambit with the wallet this morning. Now, attend me carefully. The call will come through in a moment. I shall take it. A word, an outcry from either of you, and Mordecai shoots. Is that quite clear?
3: Yeah, but you know you'll never get away with it.
7: Enough already.
3: Yes, sir.
6: Here's the big moment now, folks. The phone call is going through, and while we're waiting for the connection, here once again is poor Mr. Hackaway. He scratches a match. He lights his pipe. He inhales. And of course, because it's the wrong kind of pipe tobacco... That's all there is to it. The rest is up to the lucky man who's getting tonight's call. Who is Mr. Hackaway?
4: All right. Steady now. Don't take your eyes off the motor car, Hass. Hello.
6: This is the Gold Nugget Gold Rush radio program, sir. For security reasons, we are identifying you only as Mr. O.N. Would you give me your name, please?
4: Oswald G. Nelson.
6: Fine, fine. You, sir, are our lucky contestant tonight. Is your radio tuned to our program, sir?
4: Indeed it is.
6: Good, good. Then you know about poor Mr. Hackaway. Have you any idea who he is?
4: I think so.
6: Remember, you only have one guess. If correct, our Gold Nugget Pony Express rider will arrive at your home with $58,000 in cash within the hour. I don't need to point out that's a load of hay. So don't hurry. Think carefully. Think, Mr. O.N. Take your time and think. Now, who is poor Mr. Hackaway?
4: Harpo Marx.
6: Harpo Marx! Harpo, you're absolutely correct! Harpo Marx it is! Congratulations, Mr. Owen! You've just won yourself $58,000 in cash! Our messenger is on his way! Oh, goodbye, Mr. Owen, and congratulations!
4: Yes, goodbye, sir.
3: All right, what happens now?
4: Mrs. Nelson and I shall remain here to receive the messenger. You will retire to the rear with Mordecai. All right, quickly now. Take him in back.
3: Well, he shoved me in the bedroom closet and locked the door. And I heard his steps fade off a little, probably to the bed across the room. A string hit me on the nose, and I remembered the light in the closet. It was 8:15. The messenger would be here in a half hour, maybe less. After that... I didn't want to think about after that, so I tried to fix my mind on something else. And that's when my eye lit on something lying next to a hat box in Harriet's side of the closet. It was the new hair dryer. For some reason or other, this made me think of Captain and Mrs. Pearson.
7: Doggone this thing.
8: Lem, dear, it's as simple as ABC. Look.
7: I don't know what happened, Mary. All of a sudden, the picture listed heavy to port and she began to spit at me.
8: Why, there's nothing to it. It's beyond me how you can drive a steamer, Captain, yet throw up your hands when it comes to a television.
7: Yeah.
8: See this knob here?
7: Uh-huh.
8: This is for sound. And this is for your picture. Oh, dear.
7: You see? That's what happened before.
8: I don't understand it. Let me... Oh, I know. It's Mrs. Nelson.
7: Is it?
8: But it can't be.
7: Can't it?
8: No, I gave her our tickets. They're out.
7: What are you talking about, Mary?
8: Her electric dryer does that. Maybe she changed her mind and stayed at home. I'll run right up there.
7: No, forget it. No use raising a hob over a little thing like that. How do you turn it off?
8: Well, here, let me... The fights don't come on for an hour anyway. She'll likely have her hair dry by then. Funny they didn't go to the show.
7: Wait a minute.
8: If I'd known that, I'd...
7: Mary.
8: What's the matter, Len?
7: Wait, don't turn it off. Let me listen.
4: Ah, there's the messenger. Now remember, Mrs. Nelson, not a sign, not a move.
5: Go ahead.
4: Yes?
9: Oswald G. Nelson?
4: Yes, that's right.
9: Happy prize money to you. Happy prize money to you. Happy prize money, Mr. Oswald G. Nelson. From the Gold Nugget people to you. Here's your package, sir. Congratulations.
4: Yes. Oh, thank you. Who are those gentlemen with you?
9: These bums? These fellows are from the armored car people. Mr. Nelson, for security reasons, your name won't be released to the press until tomorrow afternoon.
4: Mm-hmm.
9: We suggest you tell no one about this until the money is deposited.
4: That's very sensible, very. Yeah. Thank you, my good man. Thank you. Good night.
9: Yeah, good night, sir.
4: Mordecai, we've got it. We've got it.
5: Ozzie, hold my hand, will you?
3: Sure.
4: Shut up.
10: Mordecai, you bring the car around as quickly as possible, understand?
4: Yes, sir.
3: I don't want to seem nosy, but where are we going?
10: Mordecai and I are going to Cuba.
5: What about us?
10: Where are you going? Oh, yes, indeed. Where? That's a good question, but perhaps a little beyond us, don't you think? More a question for a metaphysician or a philosopher, I should say. Yes. Now, if you'll step out into the lobby, we'll...
4: Who's that?
10: I don't know.
11: Stand right there. Wait. Don't move, lest I blow you to Davy Jones with this here Seagoing 45.
5: Ozzie, it's Captain Pearson. Ozzie! Oh, dear, he's passed out.
8: Stars, Mrs. Nelson, you certainly lived a lifetime in the last hour. That clever husband of yours making a Morse code SOS with that hair dryer. I get the shakes when I think how close we come to turning the television off.
5: Me too. Who's that man with Ozzie?
8: I don't know. He come up just as Lemon, the officer, took off in the patrol car.
5: Oh, would you excuse me for a minute, Mrs. Pearson?
8: Sure, go ahead.
5: What are they doing?
3: I guess I figured it wrong then. I get $2.25, but if you say $1.79, well, I guess you ought to know.
12: Good. Shall I let you have it now? I just happen to have some spare change in my pocket.
3: You know, I guess I'll be all right.
12: Okay. There's $1.50, $1.75, and $2.40. Four makes 79, right?
3: Right, and here's your package. All square.
12: All square. Thanks a lot, Mr. Nelson. Good night.
3: Good night.
5: Ozzie, you gave him the $58,000.
3: Well, sure, everything's settled now. It's all square.
5: Who was it?
3: Well, the income tax man.
5: Oh, no.
3: Come on, silly, let's find a taxi. We've still got time to make the second act.
0: 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Tonight's stars, Ozzie and Harriet Nelson, with Joseph Kearns playing Mr. Diogenes.
1: Ozzie, I've been hearing you and Harriet on your H.J. Hines program, The Adventures of Ozzie and Harriet.
3: Oh, thanks.
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1: 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Next Thursday for Suspense, Rosalind Russell will be our star. The play is called Consideration, and it is, as we say,
0: a tale well calculated to keep you in suspense.
1: Tonight's Suspense play was produced and edited by William Spear and directed by Norman MacDonald. Music for Suspense is composed by Lucian Morawek and conducted by Lud Gluskin. Mr. Diogenes is an original play for radio by Harold Swanton. In the coming weeks, you will hear such stars as Kirk Douglas, Marlena Dietrich, and Richard Widmark. 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
1: In these uncertain and changing times, it is reassuring to know that some things can be counted on, such as death, taxation, tomorrow's sunrise, and suspense. Which is a devious way of remarking that with this broadcast, radio's outstanding theater thrills begins its 17th year on the air. We are proud to be one of the oldest programs in radio, and we are most keenly aware that this anniversary would not have been attained without the loyal and continuing interest of you who are listening to these words. Thank you. Thank you very much. And now to our story. It concerns sports cars and one of the most grueling tests of driving skill in the world, the Rallye des Alpes, which is run every year across the mountains of France, Switzerland, and Italy. Listen. Listen then as Miss Marcia Hunt stars in The Last Kilometer, which begins in just a moment.
2: What makes a person a hero? That's a difficult question to answer, for heroes can come from widely differing backgrounds, and there have been heroes in our armed forces who perform their acts of heroism in non-combat situations. To recognize these achievements and to do honor to our brave men, the Navy has authorized the awarding of the Navy and Marine Corps Medal. This decoration is given to anyone serving in the U.S. Navy, Marine Corps, or Naval Reserve who distinguishes himself or herself by heroism not involving actual conflict with an enemy. Authorized in August of 1942, the Navy and Marine Corps Medal is one of our country's newer major decorations and applies to activities after December 6, 1941. It is comparable to the Army Soldier's Medal and is given in tribute to distinguished devotion Navy and Marine Corps personnel bring to their tour of duty. The Navy and Marine Corps Medal stands as a symbol of recognition from a grateful nation.
0: And now, The Last Kilometer, starring Marcia Hunt, a tale well calculated to keep you in suspense.

0: The party was nice. The champagne was lovely. Renee's family was sweet. But something was wrong. There was a mysterious, well, curiosity in the way people would look at me and then look away. Especially his younger sister, Marie. I began to wonder if my lipstick was on crooked or my slip was showing. Marie?
1: Oui, mademoiselle?
0: What's wrong with me? Do I look all right?
1: Ah, oh, but mademoiselle, you are beautiful.
0: No, I'm not, and that's not what I mean. It's just the way all of Renee's friends stare at me.
1: Well, perhaps it's the resemblance.
0: What resemblance?
1: But of course, it's only imagination. You are Suzanne, the American girl my brother is going to marry.
0: Marie, do you think I can make him happy?
1: I hope so, Suzanne.
0: It frightens me a little. After all, I will be his second wife, and...
1: And yes?
0: Tell me about her.
1: About Claudette?
0: Yes. Did she make him happy?
1: Oh, yes, Suzanne. Always they were laughing, even then when they would lose.
0: Lose?
1: The races and the rallies. She was his, comment dit-on, his navigateur in the rallies.
0: Was she a good navigator?
1: Oh, Marie. They almost always won. Until she died 4 years ago. He has not entered a rally since then.
0: Until now?
1: Now?
0: The rally is out. He's taking me as his navigator.
1: Oh, no.
0: Why, no. I can read a map.
1: But, Suzanne, have you ever ridden in a rally?
0: Well, no, but...
1: Then please don't go on this one.
0: Why not?
1: Suzanne, je t'en prie, don't ride with my father in this rally. It's perhaps a later one, but please, not the Rallye des Alpes.
0: But why not? I'm not afraid.
2: Not afraid of what, ma chérie?
0: Riding with you in the Rallye des Alpes.
2: And why should you be?
0: Oh, Marie's been trying to talk me out of it.
2: Oh? Little sisters should be seen and not heard. Come, darling. Let me take you on a tour of the chateau of my ancestors. Perhaps we can discover a ghost or two that will really scare you. What was Marie saying about the Rallye des Alpes?
0: Nothing, except she begged me not to go.
2: She begged you. And of what else did you speak?
0: I asked her about your first wife.
2: And what did my little sister say about Claudette?
0: Only that you were very much in love. How did she die, René?
2: In an accident. Eh bien, now, this is my room since I was a little boy.
0: What sort of an accident did Claudette die in, René?
2: Susan, I do not care to discuss it.
0: Do you still love her?
2: She is dead. I love you. Now, I shall show you the gardens.
3: I say, René.
2: Eh? Oh, Johnny!
3: This idiot of a Decray is trying to tell me that Madero won the Class D trophy at Sebring in 54.
2: Madero? Ah. Oh, no, no, no. Il s'est trompé. Madero wasn't even driving in Class D. Pardon, ma chérie, I must settle an argument. I shall be right back.
0: I wandered into the high-ceilinged room René had lived in since he was a child. And for some strange reason, I thought of a tiny apartment back in Fresno, California. An apartment that would have fitted into this room with space to spare. The apartment Jimmy North and I had almost taken before we quarreled and decided that we weren't in love after all. And I thought how everything works out for the best. If I hadn't broken with Jimmy, I would never have run away to France and met Renee and fallen in love, really and truly in love. Then I saw it. On a gilded Louis XV commode stood my picture. But I couldn't remember giving Renee a picture, and I couldn't remember having had this one taken. And then I knew. It wasn't me. It wasn't me at all. On the bottom was written, "À mon très chère Marie, Claudette." To my dearest husband, from Claudette. It was like looking into a mirror. The laughing face in the photograph was mine, almost exactly. My hands felt suddenly clammy and wet, and I wondered why Marie had warned me about the Rallye des Alpes, and I wondered what kind of an accident Claudette had died in.
4: In a moment, we continue with the second act of Suspense.
5: Another visit with Joe and Daphne Forsythe.
6: Joe. Joe.
7: Yeah. I'm up. Now forget breakfast. I'll shave at work.
6: Joe, it's not time to go to work.
7: Then why'd you wake me up?
6: You were snoring.
7: How about that?
6: You were snoring loud.
7: Oh, really?
6: I just wanted to quiet you.
7: I thought I was quiet.
6: You sounded like a buzzsaw going through a pine knot.
7: Pretty good. I wish I could be with you at 2:30 in the morning.
6: You can go back to sleep now.
7: Oh, gee, thanks.
6: You can get a good night's sleep, too. Our savings bonds will protect us.
7: Huh?
6: They protect us. The money we invest is used to protect our country and its freedoms. Why, all around us, we can see the safeguards that our bonds have paid for.
7: How about that?
6: So, you see, when you buy that savings bond with every paycheck, you're really investing in a secure night's sleep.
7: Not in this house, I'm not.
6: What?
7: Good night, Daphne.
6: Good night, Joe.
4: And now, starring Miss Marcia Hunt, Act Two of The Last Kilometer.
0: My dark forebodings soon vanished before Renee's gay smile, and I forgot Marie's warning in the excitement of preparing for the rally. At last, on a bright, clear morning, we were in the Parc Fermé in Marseille, from which, one by one, a minute apart, the cars roared off on one of Europe's most difficult tests of driving skill. As René pulled his Alfa Romeo up to the starting gate, I thought he was the most handsome man I had ever seen, his dark eyes flashing with excitement. But his mouth was a grim line, and somehow, behind the excitement, he had a haunted, secret look, which frightened me.
8: Ah, René Béranger, you honor us again. It has been 2-3 years.
2: 4, mon vieux, 4. We try once more. Ah. I go now to get our number.
0: The starter began walking around our car, making the safety inspection the rules required. Suddenly, he stopped and stared at me.
8: Pardonnez-moi, mademoiselle, vous êtes américain?
0: Yes.
8: I thought for a moment you look like... Ah, it's no matter.
0: I look like his first wife?
8: Oui, mademoiselle, very much. Very, very much.
2: Our number, ma chérie, 107. It is the one I have asked for. You will place it in the windscreen, no?
0: A lucky number?
2: Lucky? Perhaps.
8: Prêt, Monsieur Béranger?
2: Oui, tout à fait prêt.
8: Bien. This.
2: No. Faites attention, chérie, the count begins.
8: Oui.
0: René, there's something I must know.
2: That one.
0: René, you must tell me. Did you ever take Claudette on this rally?
2: Silence.
0: René, answer my question.
8: Partez.
2: Allons-y.
8: Bonne chance.
0: Now there was no time to think, to wonder, to ask questions, or to enjoy the scenery. The day was the roar of the motor, the screech of tires, and the map of our route, from which I scarcely looked up as I checked off the villages we passed through, and the control points where officials would penalize us if we were late. The night was wind and cold and stay-awake pills and shortness of breath as we whined across the high Alps of Switzerland toward Italy. The second day was like the first, excepting the names on the maps were no longer French. And then in a little town on Lago di Garda, at last I slept for 3 beautiful hours, but only because René had to free a sticky valve. But too soon, we were on the road again. We'd lost time to make up.
2: Cortina, Susan, when must we be in Cortina?
0: Cortina, just a second.
2: Here, give it to me. There. You see, it's right there. We must make the Cortina control point at 3:06 in the morning. That seems simple to read, no?
0: Yes, René. Sorry.
2: We're almost the only car still unpenalized. Just like before.
0: Like when before?
2: Like 4 years ago. Each checkpoint, each control we hit, poof, on schedule.
0: Who is we, René?
2: We fall behind, and I tried to make it up. Never has the Grand Corniche been driven like I drove it. And we were on the last kilometre. Hein? Oh, mon Dieu. Et toi? Toi, idiot, fais attention là-bas!
0: What is it?
2: That Porsche ahead, he sees my lights. No, mon pauvre, no, not so fast. Oh, no. He does not know this road. Oh, no.
0: Oh!
2: Stay here, Susan.
9: No, no, I'll go too.
2: Stay and stop the next car. Send him back for an ambulance.
0: I stayed and flagged down the next speeding car. And finally, an ambulance came. They struggled up the cliff with two sheeted forms on litters. And Renee climbed back into the car.
9: They were dead. They were dead, weren't they?
2: Yes, my chérie. They were dead.
9: Oh, how horrible.
2: It could be worse.
9: Worse?
2: That was Van Hoff and his wife. I knew them. They were much in love.
9: Then what could be worse?
2: If one of them died, and not the other.
0: Another day of twisting mountain roads, of hairpin curves, with no guardrails between the screaming, spinning car and 1,000 feet of emptiness. It was late evening when we roared back into France through the dank, dripping tunnel of the Col des Tendeux and on down the tortuous descent of the Alpes Maritimes with the fresh, damp smell of the Mediterranean rising up to us. It was midnight when we ground to a stop at a gas station at La Tour B on the Grande Corniche, high above Monte Carlo. Not much further now, just a few kilometers to the finish line at Nice.
2: Hey, service, tout de suite! Ah, where are these peasants? Hey!
8: Oui, monsieur. Oui, monsieur. Qu'est-ce que vous voulez?
2: Petrol, tout de suite. You have coffee inside.
8: Ah, Monsieur Béranger, c'est vous?
2: Oui, c'est moi, and late like before.
8: Comme d'habitude, hein?
2: It is no matter. It is almost the last kilometre. Coffee, Susan?
9: No, no thanks.
2: And I need a cup.
0: I looked at the man I was going to marry. He was smiling secretively. I thought of Jimmy North back home with his frank, open face, and I realized I didn't know this man at all. Renee, wait, I want to talk to you.
2: I must have coffee. You would not want me to sleep at the wheel, not on the last kilometre. There is a curve there. It is called La Courbe de Mort. You would not want me to go to sleep there.
0: La Courbe de Mort. The curve of death. I shivered. Then I looked at the attendant. He was staring at me wide-eyed.
9: What is wrong, monsieur?
2: Oh, je m'excuse, madame, but you look like...
0: I know. Like Madame Béranger. You knew her?
2: Oh, I saw her once. C'est incroyable. Incredible. You're the same. But it must not happen again.
0: Happen? What?
2: Mademoiselle, you must go no further on this rallye. You must remain here.
0: But why? It's only a few kilometers to the finish.
2: Mademoiselle, écoutez, listen. 4 years ago, this man, this René Béranger, he has to stop here for petrol. The Rallye des Alpes in 1954, huh? He has his wife with him. She is you, like you were the same girl, the same. They are behind, the road is wet. I warn them, but they go over the side on La Courbe de Mort. He lives, but she is killed.
0: So that was the accident.
2: Oui, mademoiselle. For years, we do not see Monsieur Béranger. Then, 6 weeks ago, he comes back again to La Courbe de Mort. He parks on the road, and he looks down, and he laughs. He says he will be back, and this time he will die with his...
0: 6 weeks ago? It was just 6 weeks ago I met René at the casino in Nice.
2: Don't you see? To him, you are his Claudette again.
9: No. No, it's too fantastic.
2: What is so fantastic, ma chérie?
9: He says Claudette was with you before, that she was killed on this road.
2: How much, old man?
8: Oh, mademoiselle, you must not go, I beg you.
2: How much? The petrol, combien?
8: 2,900 francs.
2: Eh bien. Voilà. Keep the difference. Now, allons-y.
9: No, René.
2: What?
9: I'm not going any further.
2: Hey, what are you saying? To have come so far and missed the finish?
9: No, René. No, you know the route well. Now, you can drive the rest of the way yourself.
2: That is enough. Quite enough. You will ride with me to the end.
9: No, René. No. Please.
2: Stop that sniveling. Get down to business. How much further? How many kilometers from La Tourbie to Nice? What time must we cross the finish line?
0: The map was a blur. Then it came sharply into focus, and I saw something I hadn't noticed before. There was no time written on the map for the finish. And the red crayon stopped short of Nice. Stopped just 1 kilometer from La Tour B. The last kilometer.
2: La Tour B to Nice. How far? I ask how far?
9: It looks like 18 kilometers.
2: Merci. Merci, Claudette.
4: In a moment, we continue with the third act of Suspense.
10: We have, together, ample capacity in freedom to defend freedom. This is NATO, the North Atlantic Treaty Organization. NATO nations contribute to the further development of peaceful and friendly international relations by strengthening their free institutions, by bringing about a better understanding of the principles upon which these institutions are founded, and by promoting conditions of stability and well-being. The United States of America is a part of NATO. You should be aware of and alert to the objectives and programs of the North Atlantic Treaty Organization.
4: And now, starring Miss Marcia Hunt, Act 3 of The Last Kilometer.
9: Oh, Rene, please.
2: It is like before, no? The rain and the darkness. Oh, remember this curve here, this monster? Oh.
9: Rene, how can I remember? I wasn't here.
2: And then. There it is at last, Claudette. There is the grandfather of them all. La Coupe de Mort. Remember, ma chérie? Remember, Claudette?
9: Rene, I'm not Claudette. I'm Susan. Susan, Rene, Susan!
2: What? Susan.

0: The old man from the gas station found me, 100 yards from the car, wandering in a daze.
1: Mademoiselle, mademoiselle. Oh, grâce à Dieu, you are safe.
0: Where is he? Is he?
1: He lives, mademoiselle, but I think not long. You must not go there. Please.
0: He was lying among the rocks by the overturned car. He was bleeding from the mouth. His eyes were glazed, but when he saw me, he smiled.
2: Claudette.
0: I looked down at the man I had loved. Then I kneeled beside him. Oui, René?
2: Bonjour, Claudette.
0: Bonjour, René. Et adieu.
1: Mademoiselle, there is nothing more you can do here. Permit me to take you back to the village.
0: Thank you. Is there a phone, a telephone there?
1: Oh, oui, mademoiselle. You wish to make a call?
0: Yes, yes, please. An overseas call. To Fresno, California.
3: Suspense. In which Marcia Hunt starred in William N. Robeson's production of The Last Kilometer by Michael Frost. In just a moment, the names of the supporting players and a word about next week's story of suspense.
4: If someone were to accuse you of being a firebug, you'd probably be pretty indignant. But the fact is, you may be a firebug unless you're unusually careful. For example, how often do you ride along the highway in your car and thoughtlessly toss a lighted cigarette butt out the window? Most of the time, it may not do any damage, but you're taking the chance because a gust of wind may carry that butt into a clump of dry grass and start a disastrous brush or forest fire. So from now on, please use the ashtray inside the car. Of course, when you're out in the woods for a walk or a picnic, be especially careful with fire. Break all matches in two before throwing them away. Make sure that ashes from all smokes, cigarettes, cigars, and pipes are all the way out before you leave them. The same goes for campfires, which should be drowned and stirred not once but twice. Don't run the risk of losing acres of forest land so valuable for timber, water, and soil conservation and for recreation areas. Be careful with fire.
3: Supporting Marcia Hunt in The Last Kilometer were Ann Hunter, John Daner, and Ben Wright. 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

0: Now, the Roma Wine Company of Fresno, California presents...
1: Suspense! Tonight, Roma Wines bring you Miss Mildred Natwick and Mr. Don DeFore as stars of The Furnished Floor, a suspense play produced, edited, and directed for Roma Wines by William Spear.
0: Suspense, radio's outstanding theater of thrills, is presented for your enjoyment by Roma Wines. That's R-O-M-A, Roma Wines. Those excellent California wines that can add so much pleasantness to the way you live, to your happiness in entertaining guests, to your enjoyment of everyday meals. Yes, right now a glass full would be very pleasant, as Roma Wines bring you a remarkable tale of suspense.
1: And with The Furnished Floor, a new study written for suspense by Lucille Fletcher, the author of Sorry Wrong Number and other distinguished radio plays, and with the performances of Don DeFore as Mr. Jennings and Mildred Natwick as Mrs. Hawkins, Roma Wines hope indeed to keep you in suspense.
2: Sit down, rest yourself a minute, Ms. McIntyre, and take a cup of tea. I got some news for you. You'll never guess it in 100 years. Do you remember that Mr. Jennings, you know, my nice tenant that moved away last year? The tall, thin fella, the one with the pretty little wife, Mabel, who died so sudden last October. Oh, sure, you know him. Most devoted husband I ever seen. Always bringing her flowers and billing and cooing. He moved out upstairs about 2 weeks after she died. So heartbroken he was. Sold every stick of furniture, got rid of the canary and the piano, and just skidooed. I expected any day to hear they'd fished him up out of the river, but no. This morning, while I'm cleaning down the stairs, who do you think should ring my bell?
3: Hello, Mrs. Hawkins. Remember me?
2: Why, it's Mr. Jennings. Mr. Jennings, you sure give me a turn. I never expected to see you around this neighborhood again.
3: Well, here I am. How's the upstairs floor?
2: Just as you left it, Mr. Jennings. I haven't rented it to a soul.
3: Well, I want to rent it again.
2: What? You, Mr. Jennings?
3: That's right. I'm setting up housekeeping again.
2: Well, if that don't beat... Getting married again, Mr. Jennings?
3: In a way. Let's run up and take a look, shall we?
2: Okay, if you say so. Only, won't it make you feel kind of blue to see the old place again?
3: Blue? Why should it?
2: Well, memories, you know.
3: That's just what I want to find. Memories. Everything just as it was. I hope you've left it just the same, Mrs. Hawkins. No painting or new wallpaper?
2: Not yet. Thought I'd fix it up to please the new tenant.
3: Well, leave it just as it was. Please, for me.
2: Well, here's the keys. Maybe you'd like to go in and look around by yourself.
3: No. Do come in, Mrs. Hawkins. You were always so very kind. More a friend than a landlady. Oh, how beautiful it looks, even bare. The sunshine always was so warm up here. And the trees. Why, I'd almost forgotten how close the trees were. And there's the marks our sofa made against the wall. And the square shapes of our pictures still on the wallpaper.
2: Well, it could stand a good cleaning, of course.
3: Do you remember how Mabel used to sit here of an evening and sing? Now, the upright was over there, and over at the Maxfield Parish, and over near the bay window, above the ferns, the canary sat in his cage, and when she sang Swing Low, Sweet Chariot, he'd always sing with her.
2: Oh, come now, Mr. Jennings. You'll be getting yourself all fretted up.
3: Oh, no, no, I assure you, Mrs. Hawkins, it's very important. You see, I'm going to have it again, just as it was.
2: Is that so?
3: I've made a list, but in a year, so many details escape one. Like those ferns, for instance. Well, I'd almost forgotten how she loved ferns. Oh, yes, and there was something over in that corner. What was it? A rocker. Her mother's old rocker. It used to squeak over a loose board whenever anybody sat in it.
2: You mean you're going to try and find all them things again, Mr. Jennings?
3: Yes,
2: But you sold all them to junk dealers. You gave them away. But you scattered them every which way when you broke up your home.
3: I've already been looking. I've collected a lot of things. It isn't so hard. You see, our furniture wasn't very precious to anyone but us.
2: Well, of course, you know what you're doing, Mr. Jennings. It's none of my business, I suppose.
3: Will 2 months' rent be enough in advance, Mrs. Hawkins? I won't be moving in for another couple of weeks, but from time to time, I'd like to have things delivered.
2: Well, 2 months will be just dandy. I'll make you a special bargain price, too, seeing you don't want no redecorating. You're sure your lady friend won't want none neither, Mr. Jennings?
3: I hardly think so.
2: Well, I hope you'll both be very happy here. It's nice to have you back in the neighborhood.
3: It's good to be home.

Now, Mrs. McIntyre, what would you have done in my place? I admit it gave me a funny feeling, you know. You would think a man had more respect for the dead and her dead only less than a year than to bring a new wife plumb back to the same floor and the same furniture. And I say, what kind of a woman is she, too, to stand for that kind of nonsense? But, of course, it ain't really none of my business. And besides, 2 months' rent, 2 months' rent.

0: Well, Mr. Jennings, what are you doing here this time of night?
1: I'm moving in.
0: Moving in?
1: I intended coming much earlier, but I had so many last-minute things to do, like picking up Dickie and...
0: Oh, now, don't tell me that's your old canary, Mr. Jennings.
1: Yes, it's little Dickie. I found him in a pet shop on 3rd Avenue, in his old cage. He looks pretty chipper, doesn't he?
0: Well, aren't you the one? I'd have thought he'd have died of lonesomeness ages ago.
1: Did all my furniture and things get here, Mrs. Hawkins?
0: Just about. They've been delivering off and on for the last week. You sure got everything back, Mr. Jennings?
1: Well, pretty nearly everything. A couple of rugs are missing and our old kitchen table and... Oh, say, I got the piano. I bought the old upright back from the Sunday school. Boy, I've been more than lucky. Miss Hawkins, you won't mind, will you, if I start moving some of it into place tonight? I'll be very quiet.
0: Tonight? Well, it's pretty near midnight, Mr. Jennings.
1: Yes, I know, but I'd have to work all day tomorrow and the next day. You see, there's so little time.
0: Oh, you're expecting her soon?
1: Very soon.
0: Oh, well, if you don't get it done in time, I'll be glad to give you and her a hand when she gets here.
1: Oh, no, no. It's got to be all ready before she comes. Otherwise, she won't come.
0: You don't say, Mr. Jennings.
1: So, if you don't mind, it'll only be for a few nights. And I won't move any of the heavy pieces after midnight. If you only knew what this means to me, Mrs. Hawkins, how I've waited for months.
0: Is that so, Mr. Jennings? Well, I'm sure glad you found somebody to make a home for you again, and I hope she's the right girl for you and is going to make you happy.
1: Oh, she will, all right.
0: Of course, there are some people I know say a man ought to wait a couple of years, but, well, I was only saying yesterday, certain men are natural-born husbands, and homebodies, they need a home and a woman to look after them.
1: Yes, that's true. Well, good night, Mrs. Hawkins. I'll try not to disturb you.
0: Good night, Mr. Jennings.

Come in, Mrs. McIntyre. No, it's okay. He's at the office. He'll never know we come up. Yeah. Take a look around. Ain't it something? Everything fixed up down to the last knife and fork, just exactly as she had it. Don't it give you the creeps? Yep, that's the same canary singing in his cage, just like it used to. And look, Mrs. McIntyre, come here in the bedroom. He's even got her clothes hung up in the closet. Now, I'm asking you, Mrs. McIntyre, what do you think the second Mrs. Jennings is going to say to that?

0: Mr. Jennings.
1: Oh, hello, Mrs. Hawkins.
0: Well, I've been beside myself with worry, Mr. Jennings. Where you been all this time, if I may ask?
1: Right here.
0: Right here?
1: What did Didn't you hear us come in? I've been to work all day, of course, but last night, a little after one. Oh, perhaps you were sleeping.
0: Us? You mean you and...
1: Well, yes. She's come.
0: You mean she's been upstairs all day?
1: Certainly.
0: But I haven't heard a sound.
1: Probably she's sleeping. She was very tired. The trip was more exhausting than I'd dreamed.
0: Well, you might have stopped by and told me on your way to work this morning, Mr. Jennings. Of course, it's none of my business, but I could have at least introduced myself to my own tenant and maybe even helped her out.
1: Oh, it's all right. She doesn't want to see anybody just yet.
0: Oh, no? Well, of course, I wouldn't intrude on your privacy for anything, Mr. Jennings, although I'm sure when the first Mrs. Jennings was alive, we were all friends here.
1: Oh, no, it isn't that. It's only that in these first few days, everything is so new and strange. She's not quite herself.
0: Okay, Mr. Jennings. You know best. But if you should want me, you just call down the dumb waiter, and I'll be right up.
1: Thanks, Mrs. Hawkins. Thank you. But on no account are we to be disturbed. On no account.

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0: Now, don't get me wrong, Mrs. McIntyre. The last thing in the world I am is a busybody, but, well, you know, I don't go out much on account of my heart, and our two floors are kind of close. Downstairs in my dining room, you can hear most everything that goes on upstairs. Now, wouldn't you have thought there'd have been something last night? Some talking or footsteps or dishes rattling? Well, I'm telling you, I sat there till midnight, and there wasn't a thing. Nothing at all, except along about 12:30, I hear the dumb waiter come rumbling down the shaft. Well, I just stole a peek, and there, going by with his claws sticking up in the air, was that little yellow canary. Dead.
1: Good morning, Mrs. Hawkins.
0: Good morning. And how's Mrs. Jennings today?
1: Wonderful.
0: Feeling a bit better now?
1: Oh, yes. Of course, she's still very weak, but every day I'm sure will make her stronger. I have high hopes for her recovery.
0: You had a doctor in to see her yet? Dr. Rubenstein, my doctor, is very good.
1: No. I'm afraid a doctor wouldn't help her. No, no.

Mrs. Jennings. Mrs. Jennings. It's Mrs. Hawkins. The lady downstairs. I heard you were sick, and so I got a little bit of lunch for you, Mrs. Jennings. It's just a little bowl of homemade chicken broth, but it's nice and rich. You sleeping, Mrs. Jennings? Okay, then I'll just slip in quietly with my own keys, if you don't mind, and leave it right beside your bed. Oh, that's funny. Oh, he must have bought a new kind of lock. He didn't say anything to me. Mrs. Jennings! Mrs. Jennings!

0: She is confined a good deal to her bed.
1: Well, why don't you get someone in to look after her? I know a good woman, Mrs. McIntyre, goes out nursing by the day.
0: No. Oh, no.
1: Well, I don't like it, Mr. Jennings, locking her up like that every morning so not a soul can get in. Suppose something happened.
0: What could happen?
1: What could happen? Anything could happen. A fire.
0: Oh, that doesn't worry me.
1: Or she could get worse and maybe even die.
0: Oh, no.
1: Everybody's got to go sometime, Mr. Jennings. I wouldn't take no chances.
0: Yes, I know. But not her.
1: Not her? Whatever do you mean, Mr. Jennings?
0: Because she's immune.
1: Immune? Against... She ain't got no contagious disease up there, has she?
0: Oh, no, no. It's nothing like that. Oh, Mrs. Hawkins, please, please don't worry or be uneasy. It's worked out so beautifully. It's nothing that can do you any harm. And we're so happy. So wonderfully happy.
1: Oh, Mr. Jennings, I'll be up in about 1 hour with the plumber.
0: The plumber?
1: I'm sorry to disturb you at supper time, but there's something gone wrong with the pipes, and we think it's upstairs in your floor.
0: You can't come in. Mrs. Jennings will be sleeping.
1: Plumber says it's the only time he can come. Unless he comes tomorrow afternoon while you're at the office. You want to leave me your key, Mr. Jennings?
0: No, I can't.
1: Well, he'll have to get in there sooner or later, Mr. Jennings. The water downstairs, all black and discolored.
0: It's out of the question tonight. I'll discuss it with you in the morning.
1: Okay, Mr. Jennings.

0: Mr. Jennings.
1: Oh, good evening, Mrs. Hawkins.
0: You got a minute, Mr. Jennings. I'd like to speak to you, if you don't mind.
1: Well, Mrs. Jennings is waiting for me upstairs.
0: It's about Mrs. Jennings. She's still poorly, you say?
1: Well, she...

0: now, Mrs. McIntyre, how would you feel? Your own house going to rack and ruin. You can't even do nothing about it. I ask you, what kind of a thing's he got up there that nobody can see? I tell you, just sitting here in this silent house night after night gives me the creeps. And with my heart, what 'tis. Well, anyway, his 2 months' rent's up tomorrow. And I got my mind made up.
1: Oh, good evening, Mrs. Hawkins. Why, I didn't know you for a minute standing there in the dark.
0: Well, I didn't want to miss you this time, Mr. Jennings.
1: No?
0: I got your money this morning for next month stuck under the door.
1: Oh, yes. I had to leave early. I hope it was all right.
0: No, it wasn't all right. I'm sorry, but the floor's been rented, Mr. Jennings.
1: Rented?
0: To a young serviceman and his wife from the fort. They took it sight unseen this morning.
1: Oh, but you can't.
0: They're living in a crowded room on 81st Street. It's very crowded. I told them I figured you could probably get most of your stuff out in a week.
1: A week? I never told you I was going, Mrs. Hawkins.
0: I'm sorry, Mr. Jennings.
1: If it's a matter of a little more rent, I'll be glad to pay and sign a lease, any kind of a lease you want.
0: It's not a matter of rent or a lease, Mr. Jennings. It's just I want my floor back, that's all.
1: But Mrs. Hawkins,
0: I like neighborly people upstairs, Mr. Jennings. I'm home a lot. I like people I can trust. I don't want no mysteries in my house. New locks on the door so no one can get in and sneakings in and out at night.
1: Oh, Mrs. Hawkins, I swear you it's all right. Perfectly all right.
0: All this business about Mrs. Jennings. Never a face at the window, never a footstep on the floor, or a dish rag hung out on the line.
1: Mrs. Jennings is ill. She's not like other people. Oh, I tell you, I won't go. You've got to let me stay.
0: Here's your rent back, Mr. Jennings.
1: I haven't any place to go. This is my home. It's all I have. I staked out of everything on being here. Everything.
0: There are other floors vacant in this neighborhood.
1: No. It's got to be this one, this particular floor. Mrs. Hawkins, if I could buy the house, the whole house.
0: Buy the house?
1: Yes, if it's for sale. Perhaps you've never thought of selling it, but I'd give you a good price. I'd scrape the money together somehow.
0: This house ain't for sale. It happens to be my home, too, Mr. Jennings.
1: Oh, I know, but you're all alone now that Mr. Hawkins is... I mean, it's a heavy responsibility. A big house and all those stairs to keep clean and the repairs and all. Oh, Mrs. Hawkins, if you'd only reconsider, I'd do anything.
0: No, it's too much for me. I don't understand it. Why can't she see me and talk to me? Why can't she invite me in for a cup of tea and explain?
1: Because she can't.
0: What's the matter with her that she can't? Is she so ugly or so beautiful or so crazy? Who is she, anyway?
1: I can't tell you.
0: Okay, Mr. Jennings. Then that's that.

0: Mrs. Hawkins! Mrs. Hawkins!
1: Yes? I'm here, Mr. Jennings, at the dumbwaiter.
0: Mrs. Hawkins!
1: Yes, Mr. Jennings? What is it?
0: I'm sending you down the key on the dumbwaiter. She wants you to come up.
1: She?
0: Mrs. Jennings. Okay? Got it?
1: Yes. She wants me to come up now, Mr. Jennings?
0: That's right.
1: Well, it's kind of late if she ain't so well.
0: That's all right. She's feeling much better tonight. She wants to talk to you about the floor before it's too late.
1: Okay. I'll be right up.

0: Okay, Mr. Jennings. I'm here.
1: Come in. You have the key.
0: Okay. Well, where's your lights, Mr. Jennings? I can't see a thing.
1: I'll light a candle in a moment. Mrs. Jennings prefers the dark. But you know this floor so well, Mrs. Hawkins. Come in.
0: Well, where are you, Mr. Jennings?
1: Right in here, in the parlor, sitting on the sofa.
0: Oh,
2: that's just the wind. There's always a little draft blowing in here. But won't you sit down, Mrs. Hawkins?
0: No, thanks. I'm only going to stay a minute, just long enough to meet Mrs. Jennings.
2: Oh, but you've already met her.
0: Already met her?
2: Don't you remember? 5 years ago, a rather chilly day, the rain was falling. She rang the bell to ask about the upstairs floor, and you invited her in for a cup of tea.
0: I'm afraid you're mistaken. That was the first Mrs. Jennings.
2: That's what I mean.
0: Oh, no, Mr. Jennings.
2: Now do you understand, Mrs. Hawkins? Now do you know why we couldn't ever go away?
0: We? But that couldn't... Well, the first Mrs. Jennings, it's...
2: I know. You saw her coffin in this very room, didn't you, Mrs. Hawkins? You saw them take her away. I think you even followed out to that cold, dark cemetery.
0: Well, but that...
2: But she couldn't stay away. She pleaded with me in my dreams to bring her back, and I brought her back.
0: Oh, no, Mr. Jennings. Don't say such things.
2: If everything were the same as in the past, she said, we could have the past. If I furnished our old floor with the same things, she'd live here, too.
0: Excuse me, Mr. Jennings. I'm afraid I got
2: to...
0: Oh,
2: no, don't go yet. There's nothing frightening about it. Would you be afraid to look at a forsythia bush that had been asleep all winter? Or a tulip? Or a tree?
0: I ain't afraid, Mr. Jennings. I only...
2: Listen.
0: What?
2: You don't hear it? In the bedroom? The rocking?
0: No.
2: Mabel.
0: Oh, no. Don't call her. I hear it, Mr. Jennings.
2: Oh, but she wants to meet you. She's always loved you so much.
0: I really... I'd just as soon... Some other time, Mr. Jennings. The door's locked.
2: It snapped shut behind you. Really, Mrs. Hawkins, don't go. She'll be in a moment. There. She's coming down the hall.
0: Now, let me out of this. Do you hear? Let me out. My heart won't stand.
2: Oh. Here she is.
0: Where?
2: Standing in the doorway. Smiling. Oh, my darling. My darling.
0: I don't see nobody.
2: Mrs. Hawkins, she's going to sing for you.
0: Sing for me?
2: This is the first night she's been able to. You remember the old song she used to sing of an evening? Swing low, sweet chariot?
0: I don't want to hear it.
2: Oh, please, Mrs. Hawkins. She's very timid. You're frightened.
0: But the dead can't come back. They'd never want to live on this earth again. And...
2: Go on, Mabel, dearest. Don't mind. You're looking very beautiful tonight, my darling. I like that dress. Do you remember when we bought it? On our first wedding anniversary.
0: Why don't they all come back then? Why couldn't my poor old John...
2: Sit down, dearest. There. Now it seems like old times again. The flower in your hair... The canary singing in his cage?
0: No, it can't. Oh, I told you. My heart. Oh, get a doctor, quick.
2: Your voice was always like a bird's to me. I'll never forget the first time I ever heard it. On an evening in spring at the Calvary Baptist Church.
0: Doctor.
2: Play, dearest, play. Go on, dearest. It's all right. Sing.

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0: Mildred Natwick will soon be seen in the Metro-Goldwyn-Mayer production Yolanda and the Thief. 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
20: Getting away at last. 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
19: Now, let's see. You did phone about the cabin.
20: Right.
19: What about the Johnsons?
20: I called them, too. They're expecting us.
19: 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Well, I guess that takes care of everything.
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14: And now, Occurrence at Owl Creek Bridge, starring Mr. Vincent Price, a tale well calculated to keep you in...

0: A man stood upon a railroad bridge in northern Alabama, looking down through the ties at the swift water 20 feet below. The man's hands were behind his back, the wrists bound with a cord. A rope closely encircled his neck. It was attached to a stout cross timber above his head.
1: If I could free my hands, I might throw off this noose and dive into the creek. If I swam underwater, I would be safe from their bullets. If my wind held out, I could make the southern bank, take to the woods, and get away home.
0: Peyton Farquhar, Alabama planter, stood at the end of a plank. A captain of the Union Army and a sergeant stood at the other end. When they step aside, the plank will tip upward, and Peyton Farquhar, Confederate spy, will slip between the ties to hang until dead above the muddy water of Owl Creek. The captain steps aside, draws his sword, flourishes it to a carry, sings out a command.
2: Hooray! Hey!
0: The men on the bank smartly spread their legs, thrust hands forward over their rifle barrels. The sergeant on the end of the plank takes one step to the left. The plank tips forward, and Peyton Farquhar drops between the timbers of Owl Creek Bridge.
1: It takes longer to tell it. As you drop downward, you lose consciousness. You are as one already dead. Then you awaken sharply in pain to feel, not to think, just to feel. The cutting pressure on your throat, the agonies of pulsating fire shooting from your neck downward, to feel the fullness, the congestion, the head bursting with suffocation. Distantly beyond, outside of yourself, you hear a splash. Remotely, you sense cool, wet, green darkness. The rope is broken. You've fallen into the stream. Come, Peyton, they can't lick you. The knot's given. Again, now try once more. You must breathe quickly. For if they haven't hanged you and they fail to drown you, you can't let them shoot you. And now a deep breath.
2: Down there at the bend!
1: You dive deeply, but above the ringing in your ears, you hear the volley of the rifles. And as you rise towards the surface, you meet shining bits of metal, singularly flattened, the distorted and spent bullets oscillating slowly downward past you. One catches in your collar, and it feels uncomfortably warm. You snatch it out, and this gray piece of Yankee lead reminds you of the gray uniform on the soldier who is responsible for you being here. It was only night before last when the soldier had ridden up the driveway as you and your wife sat under the magnolia trees in the cool twilight.
3: Good evening, sir.
1: Good evening, Corporal. Won't you dismount?
3: Thanks. I wonder if I might trouble you for a glass of water.
1: Why, of course.
4: Don't disturb yourself, Peyton. I'll go fetch it.
3: You're most kind, ma'am, if you will indicate the well.
4: Nonsense. You just sit a spell with my husband. You look as if you could do with some rest.
3: Yes, ma'am. Reckon I could.
4: I'll be back in a jiffy.
3: Thank you, ma'am.
1: Well, Corporal, whose command are you with, huh?
3: Colonel Tolliver, sir. 13th North Carolina.
1: Yeah, we get a little news down here. How are things going at the front?
3: Not good, sir. The damn Yankees are getting ready for another advance. They're repairing the railroad. Got it in shape almost to Owl Creek Bridge. And they got outposts there. Once they can run trains beyond the bridge, there's nothing to stop them between here and Atlanta.
1: Well, then why hasn't the bridge been destroyed?
3: The military couldn't get near it. A civilian might.
1: Owl Creek Bridge, huh? Well, that's not far from here, is it?
3: Less than 20 miles.
1: That bridge is important.
3: Sure is.
1: What if it were destroyed?
3: Hold up the Yankees for several weeks.
1: Suppose a man, a more civilian like myself, should elude the picket post. What could he accomplish?
3: Well, I was there a week ago, just before we had to pull out. There's a heap of driftwood come down in last winter's flood caught on the trestle at this end. Looked mighty dry and tendery to me.
1: I see.
3: A fellow with enough gumption might get through and set fire to it. It ought to burn like tow.
1: Yes, it should.
4: Here's your water, Corporal. Right out of the spring house.
3: Thank you kindly, ma'am. It's cool and nice. Well, reckon I better hit the leather. I got a lot of riding ahead of me tonight.
1: Well, good luck to you, Corporal, and thank you for the information.
3: You'd be taking a chance, sir, but you couldn't do a greater service for your country.
1: I remember that, Corporal.
3: Bye, ma'am. Bye, sir. Many thanks.
1: You break the surface of Owl Creek for a second time, and now you are much further downstream, further away from the Union soldiers on the bridge reloading their guns, the ramrods flashing in the morning sun. And then, something seems to grab you and you're whirled round and round, spinning like a waterlogged top. You're caught in a vortex, a whirlpool. The water, the banks, the distant bridge, the soldiers become indistinct blurs. You're helpless. You feel dizzy and sick to your stomach. Just as you felt last night when you crept up the bank toward the lone sentinel at the south end of the bridge and discovered that the sentinel was not alone.
5: There he is, boys. Grab him.
6: I got him, Sergeant.
7: Well, Mr. Peyton Farquhar, we've been expecting you.
1: How did you know my name?
7: We got ways.
1: But look here. I'm a civilian. I was just...
7: Save your breath. Thank your maker we didn't shoot you in the back. We don't do things like that up north. You'll get a trial, everything fair and square. All right, bring him along, men. Here he is, Captain. Right on schedule.
8: Good work, Sergeant. Is this the man, Lieutenant?
3: That's him.
1: Why, you... You're the corporal who stopped at my plantation last night.
3: That's right, Mr. Farquhar. But not of the 13th North Carolina Volunteers.
8: Mr. Farquhar, this is Lieutenant Saltonstall, Intelligence Officer, 5th Massachusetts Regulars.
1: Trapped me. You deliberately led me into a trap. I'm a civilian, a planter.
8: And also a Southern patriot, caught in the act of sabotage.
1: You can't prove it.
8: We don't have to.
1: But why have you done this? Why have you deliberately trapped me?
8: It's so much easier to eliminate civilian resistance by luring it into the open. You fell for the bait. Too bad.
1: Now look here. It is my constitutional
8: right.
1: Which
8: constitution? Constitution of the United States of America or Jeff Davis?
1: You insulting me.
8: Remember your manners, sir.
1: I demand a trial.
8: You've just had it. Post guard over him, Sergeant.
9: Yes, sir.
8: We'll hang him in the morning.
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10: And now, starring Mr. Vincent Price, Act Two of Occurrence at Owl Creek Bridge.
1: But they didn't hang. The rope broke and the whirlpool carried you away. And now you realize that the wind stopped. You open your eyes. 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Mosquitoes buzz in your ears, drill deep into your hands and your swollen neck. 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It slithers from your grasp and slides softly into the water. Water moccasin. Fear finds you at last. Terror, which stood aloof when you fled the executioner's bullets, now embraces you with clammy unction. Water moccasin. Now each branch and root seems to writhe under your glance. The swamp is undulating with certain death. You plunge on through the dark, stinking ooze, on and on, tripping, stumbling, but never stopping. The terror rides your back, flogging you with a whiplash of fear.
8: Old Jethro's gonna have my Farquhar fit as a fiddle in jig time. Now, you just drink this here your tea, Master Farquhar.
1: Oh, thank you. Thank Jethro.
8: Yes, sir, Master Farquhar.
1: What are you doing here?
8: I lived here.
1: You live? Where am I? What happened?
8: Well, I was pulling my dugout and coming home through the swamp with a mess of catfish, and I sees you lying out there on the bank in front of my cabin.
1: Jethro, I heard. I thought you were dead.
8: Who, me? Dead?
1: Of course, you thought Jethro was dead. You knew he had consumption when you sold him. You knew he couldn't last long and he wasn't earning his keep. His wife and his daughter had carried on some at first, but after a while they calmed down, and last you heard, Jethro was dead.
8: You thought I was dead, Mouse Farquhar? Why, sir, don't you know what done happened to me? I'm free. I'm free at last. Yes, sir, I'm free. And I expect pretty soon my woman and my little girl going to come along and join me. How is they, Mouse Farquhar? Is they well?
1: Oh, yes, yes, yes, indeed. They're both fine, Jethro. Jethro, I don't know how to say this, but I really was sorry about having to sell you. But there wasn't anything else.
8: Oh, I understand, Mouse Farquhar. Don't you pay it no mind. I done forgive you long ago. Don't the Lord tell us to forgive those who trespasses against us? And don't the Lord promise us we shall be free? Don't you worry none about it, Mouse Farquhar. Hey, here now. Quiet that Pop. Quiet, sugar. I must have had a razorback in his breast. No, it ain't no hog at all. Look, my Farquhar, there's a horse coming down the back road. Why, I swear it's a soldier. It's one of our soldiers, too. Corporal, look back.
1: Jethro, you've got to hide me.
8: Well, why does I got to hide you, my Farquhar?
1: Don't ask so many questions, you insolent.
8: My Farquhar, you forget, so I'm free now.
1: Oh, yes. Yes, well, then as an old friend, Jethro, please just hide me and don't tell that soldier anything.
8: Why, sure. I reckon I can do that for old friend Mouse Farquhar. Here, you get on under this bed here, and I'll put the covers over the side for you. There.
9: Hey there, Uncle. Ain't any strangers around here?
1: Have you come this far just to be turned in by a wool-gathering black who talks crazy? If Jethro knew this gray-clad corporal was really a Union lieutenant, he'd guarantee his freedom by turning you in. Unless, of course, he's planning to dispose of you himself. Yes, that's it. He's going to do you in himself.
8: Y'all can come on out now, Mark Farquhar.
1: Thank you.
8: Lord, I declare I don't understand none of this. You says not to tell him you're here, and he says not to tell you he's been here. Now, what's this all about, my Farquhar?
1: Nothing, Jethro, nothing. I owe the man some money, and I'm not ready to pay it yet.
8: Oh, I see. I wouldn't know nothing about that. Money is something ain't never bothered me like it bothers some. Money and me's always been strangers.
1: Jethro, what are you going to do with that knife?
8: What? Oh, I was just fixing to slit up some of them catfish I got in my dugout. Looked like you could do with a little food, my Farquhar.
1: No. No, thank you, Jethro. I want to get home by sundown. If you'll just tell me which way I should go.
8: Well, I don't rightly know, my Farquhar. But I reckon from the way the sun's reclining, it'd be down the road that way. Quite a fur piece down.
1: Yes, that should be about right.
8: I never been back, you know. Never tried to go back since I've been free.
1: Yes, I know.
11: Reckon it won't be long till my woman and my little one comes here to me.
1: Of course.
11: If you get back, my Farquhar, if you see them, you tell them I'm here waiting for them.
1: Yes, I'll do that, Jethro. I'll do that.
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10: And now, starring Mr. Vincent Price, Act 3 of Occurrence at Owl Creek Bridge.
1: You get away from there fast. The shells of the back road crunching under your muddy boots. That grinning savage standing in the doorway of the shack, the knife in his hand. At each moment until the road bends and cuts off the cabin from view, you fear he'll come after you, the knife poised to plunge you in the back, to pay you for the thrust you gave him when you sent him away to die. But he's still standing there, grinning foolishly and waving as you turn the bend. How long have you been running down this endless road? It's dark now. Is it night? Or has the blood trapped in your head by that suffocating rope at last burst into your congested eyeballs and blinded you? No. The darkness is only the black of a sudden summer storm. That lightning flash clearly shows the white road ahead and the black silhouettes of trees along the side. Another flash of lightning directly overhead. For an instant, you seem to see the soldiers of Owl Creek Bridge standing at the side of the road, rifles leveled, their eyes boring down the sights, aiming at your heart. Again, you're running, and the rain has turned to hail. Pellets as big as hominy beat down on you, pound your swollen, bruised neck, hammer on your countless cuts. Again, the lightning. And on the other side of the road, the gray-clad corporal sits astride his horse, waiting for you. No, you can't get me now, no! This bolt of lightning strikes a tree ahead of you, and in the white blinding light stands Jethro, black and grinning, knife raised in the air. No, Jethro, forgive me! Gone. And now you see dangling from each tree along the road a noose swinging in the wind. Wherever you turn, wherever you look, a noose waiting for you. A noose which wriggles like a water moccasin. No! You are standing on the green lawn of your plantation before the high-columned entrance. The storm is over. The clouds are black and menacing all around the horizon, but through a break in the sky overhead, glorious sunlight streams down, bathing your garden and your house in heavenly light. You are home. Now you hear a rustle of crinoline, and down from the wide portico steps your beloved wife. She runs across the lawn, arms outstretched.
4: Peyton, my dear, you're back, just as you promised you'd be.
1: For this moment, you have endured the agonies of this day. And were those agonies multiplied 1,000 times, they would be small price for the benison of this breast, the sanctuary of these arms, the security of these lips. You step forward to fold your wife in your embrace.
0: Rope stretched tight, sang like a bowstring. Peyton Farquhar was dead. His body, with a broken neck, swung gently from side to side beneath the timbers of Owl Creek Bridge.

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In a moment, the names of our supporting players and a word about next week's story of suspense.

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1: This is the man in black, here to introduce this weekly half hour of Suspense. Tonight from Hollywood, we bring you Mr. Orson Welles. Mr. Welles will appear as star of the suspense drama called The Dark Tower, from the play by George S. Kaufman and the late Alexander Wolcott. But before we raise the curtain on this evening's tale of suspense, here is a message from your host, the Roma Wine Company of Fresno, California.
0: Let us picture a scene in the fashionable restaurant El Patio in Havana, Cuba. From the next table, we hear a Cuban judge of fine wines describe in glowing terms the wonderful climate and soil of our own California. When his American guest points out that his Cuban host has never been to the United States, the Cuban answers, "Well, it's true I've never visited your California, but from only such perfect wine country could come sherry of such superb quality as that we have enjoyed, Roma California sherry." Yes, by their example, wine connoisseurs of many other lands tell you that in Roma wines are all the great qualities that must be present in a wine for great enjoyment. It's for this reason these wine experts of other lands import Roma wines from great distances to be enjoyed as a rare luxury. But for you, this luxury of other lands becomes a daily pleasure, because you can enjoy any of Roma wine's many different taste-appealing wine types without additional charge for import duties and expensive shipment from great distance. These two great Roma wine features, superb quality and small cost, have made Roma wines America's largest selling wines. I'll spell out the name for you. R-O-M-A. Roma Wines. Made in California for enjoyment throughout the world.
1: And now with the Dark Tower, and with the performance of our star, Orson Welles, as that noted actor, Damon Wellington, scion of the celebrated royal family of stage and screen, we again hope to keep you in suspense.
4: You dare call me a ham? Varlet, I will prove to the world there are no brains within that thick Teutonic skull. I'll cleave it open like an overripe melon. Who thus profanes the rehearsal of maligns? Enter, if thou art man of woman born. I fear thee not.
5: Hello, Damon.
4: Ben Weston, you old son of a gun. I heard you were back from the coast. What news in the Rialto from that cesspool of the arts known as Hollywood? Have they turned my picture to the wall at the Brown Derby yet?
5: No, it's still there.
4: I despise myself for wanting to know, of course. It's marvelous to have you back, Ben, old boy. Seen Jessica yet?
5: Yes, I've seen her.
4: Isn't she looking fine? Feeling better than she has for years, I think. You got a great thing in this play, Ben. Changed quite a bit from the original, of course. Sort of a satire on the family. Perhaps it might be more dignified to say that the family is a satire on the play.
5: Yes, I heard about it.
4: For instance, those lines you heard me declaiming as you entered actually happened to me once, you know. That German, what's his name, who directed Macbeth, he called me a ham. And I chased him out of the theater and for four city blocks in full costume with a two-edged sword.
5: Damon.
4: There's a little thing I like in the second act, too. Jessica asked me why I don't stop drinking, and I say, "What? Would you have me subsist entirely on food and reach the gargantuan proportions of an Orson Welles?" That ought to needle the boy wonder. Amen.
5: Damon, can't you stop clowning for a minute?
4: Of course I can. Oh, what a rogue and peasant slave.
5: Damon, please. Please be serious.
4: What's the matter, old man?
5: You know as well as I do what's the matter.
4: No, frankly, I can't say that I do. To me, the world looks rather well.
5: Does it? And Jessica feeling better than she has for years, is she?
4: Well, isn't she?
5: Of course not. How could she be?
4: And why shouldn't she be?
5: Damon, don't you realize there's been a murder?
4: Well, to be sure, so there has, and a good thing, too, if you ask me. What of it?
5: What of it? Can't you see the thing is hanging over this house like a like a curse?
4: I hadn't noticed anything hanging over this house, profane or otherwise.
5: And what about Jessica?
4: Oh, I suppose it's bound to upset her a little, but she's really in fine shape, Ben. He's going to be marvelous in this play.
5: There's more at stake in this than a play, Damon. The thing has never been solved. Perhaps it never will be.
4: Perhaps that's just as well.
5: But Jessica can't remember. Don't you understand, Damon? She can't remember.
4: Well, then, Jessica can't remember.
5: Listen to me, Damon. I wouldn't mind it if it was just that other people thought she might have done it. But they would do that anyway. But she does.
4: Ah, come on, Ben. I don't believe it.
5: I've talked to her, Damon. I know.
4: Oh, I
5: Damon,
4: see.
5: I love Jessica more than anything else in the world. You know that.
4: Yes, Ben, I do.
5: But this way, I couldn't...
4: You couldn't marry a murderess, huh? I just think it'd be rather exciting. Now that you mention it, I rather wish I had. Instead of some of those I did marry.
5: Damon.
4: I'm sorry. Pretty serious to you, isn't it, old man?
5: Did you think it wouldn't be?
4: Well, to tell you the truth, Ben, I hadn't thought about it at all. That's the trouble with being an actor. As long as your part's good, you don't give a hang about the rest of the play. You told Jessica?
5: Yes, we had a long talk.
4: How did she take it?
5: You know Jessica. She carried it off, of course.
4: Ben, you know, in spite of all our histrionic bickering, I'm rather nuts about Jessica myself.
5: I know you are, Damon.
4: I have no very fundamental objections to you, either. I would describe you, my dear Benjamin, as adequate.
5: Thanks.
4: So I think perhaps you and I'd better have a nice, long, heart-to-heart talk.
5: What good will talking do?
4: I think if you'll do the listening and let me do the talking, you'll see. Lend me your ears. I will a tale unfold. Well, Jessica, as you know, had been in a sanitarium for nearly a year. She hadn't been on the stage in more than 2 years. The Dark Tower was to be her first attempt to work again. All that time. I know it isn't the greatest play in the world, but it has a surefire box office appeal. Jessica needed that to get her confidence back. Well, we were just polishing up a few last-minute changes here at the house. David Torrance, the producer, you know, he was there with us. And, of course, there are the usual little differences.
2: And another thing, Damon. When you kick me in the middle of the second act...
4: Where?
2: You know perfectly well where... Is it absolutely essential that you boot me halfway across the stage?
4: What do you want me to do, pull my punches? That's one of the high spots in the show.
2: It may be a high spot to you, darling, but it's just a black and blue spot to me.
4: Very well. Henceforth, I shall appear for the second act on crutches. You know, Uncle David, that's not a bad idea.
3: Oh, now, Damon, let's be serious. There's a lot of work to do.
4: I'm quite serious. I could throw them at her.
2: You might try throwing me a cue once in a while. The use of having a play if you just make up the lines as you go along.
4: The critics thought my ad-libbing very witty, you remember, dear?
2: Oh, Damon, you're such an insufferable ham.
4: A ham? A ham? Me?
3: Now, now, children, please.
4: I fail to see why I should permit that little minx to insult me with impunity, David.
2: How dare you speak to me that way?
4: You started it.
2: I did not.
4: You started. You called me a ham.
2: You are ham, ham, ham.
4: Minx, minx, minx.
2: Stop that brawling.
6: But soft. What light through yonder window breaks? It is the east, and Martha is the sun.
2: I quite agree.
4: What?
2: That you're a ham.
4: Gad, I'm beset by harpies.
2: David, haven't you any control over these hirelings of yours?
3: Oh, I'm only the producer, my dear Martha. You at least are a member of the family.
2: And you at least can quit. We're terribly sorry, Aunt Martha. We've been a nuisance, I know, and I apologize. Damon, I even apologize to you.
4: Don't be silly, Jim.
2: I've been much the worst, I know, but I've really been terribly keyed up working again, and... You know, Ben is coming east for the opening.
4: Love rears its ugly head.
7: Don't be horrid, Damon.
2: It's all right. I couldn't even be angry if he was. Anyway, I'll have a husband to protect me by this time next week.
4: I can lick him with one hand tied behind me.
2: Damon, seriously. I know I owe you an awful lot.
4: Me?
2: I hadn't actually realized how far I'd gone. These last 6 months have been like... coming alive again. a play and Ben. Thanks, Damon.
4: Good Lord.
8: Now, I think I'll dress for dinner. Let's all go out to the... I'll get it. Aunt Martha, where would you like to go?
7: To a rest home.
8: Hello? Who? No. No, he's not here. He's not here, I tell you. He's dead.
7: Oh, darling, what is it?
8: It was for Stanley.
7: For Stanley?
8: Yeah.
7: Never mind, darling, it's all right. Just some fool who didn't know.
8: Of course. Damon, you take David and Martha after dinner, will you? I think I'll lie down for a little while.
4: Oh, come on, Jess. You mustn't let a little thing like that upset you.
8: I know, but I'm awfully tired. Please.
7: Jessica!
3: You'd better leave her alone for a while, Martha.
7: Oh, I suppose so.
3: It was for Stanley Vance, the husband, huh?
7: Yes.
3: He's dead, you say?
4: Might as well tell him about it, Martha.
7: I was always for telling about it.
3: Well, you don't have to.
7: I'd rather. He was the cause of her breakdown, of course.
4: Should have been an actor. That's why Jessica married him.
7: She married him because he forced her to marry him. He controlled that girl's mind like some sort of fiendish hypnotist.
4: My dear Martha, I've always said that if Jessica was fool enough to marry a psychoanalyst...
7: Damon.

0: You saw what Stanley did to her.
1: I was in Hollywood.
2: Perhaps that's why Damon went to Hollywood, huh?
1: Well, what could one do? She was legally married to the man. She'd listen to no one but him.
0: Here's what happened, David. She went to this fellow to be psychoanalyzed, and in the process, something happened. I don't know what it was, but Vance acquired a power over Jessica's mind that was utterly inhuman. He married her, quite frankly, to have her support him. Then he found he'd overplayed his hand and sent her into a complete mental collapse. When he found he couldn't snap her out of it, and she was no longer a source of revenue to him, he simply decamped.
2: Hmm. You say Vance is now dead?
1: We heard the happy news about 6 months ago. Some public benefactor had shot him. I've always meant to look that fellow up.
0: From that very day, she began to get better. From the moment she heard the news, it was as though a spell had been lifted.
2: Hmm. Now she's practically all well.
1: You know, it's odd at that, someone phoning for him after all these months.
0: Probably the sheriff just catching up.
1: Oh, I wonder who that could be.
0: Damon, you don't suppose...
1: I'll go. It may be a peasant with a petition.
3: Good evening.
1: My dear Martha, you are positively psychic. The Honorable Stanley Vance.
3: Thank you. I trust the shock will not be too great.
1: One knoweth not the place nor the hour when the bridegroom cometh, does one?
3: My luggage will be here shortly.
0: Listen to me, Stanley Vance.
3: Good evening, Martha. I regret to arrive so unceremoniously. I have been ill.
1: So we have been told. We have been assured, however, that your illness was fatal.
4: Damon, I thought I... Stanley.
3: Jessica, my poor, poor darling.
4: Stanley.
3: Oh, but you're ill, my dear, aren't you? You're ill. You should be resting. You're tired and exhausted, aren't you? Terribly, terribly tired.
4: Yes, I am tired.
1: Oh, great.
4: Terribly tired.
3: I'll take you up to your room, darling. I take it we still have the same room, Martha.
0: Listen to me, Stanley Vance.
3: The poor girl, you can see how weak she...
0: If you think you're going to stay under this roof for a single minute, get out!
3: Very well.
0: Get out!
3: Very well, if you insist on being inhospitable, Martha. You'll pack your things, Jessica. We'll go to an hotel.
4: Yes. Yes, Stanley.
0: Jessica.
4: But I'm so tired. Will you help me, Stanley?
3: Of course I will, my dear. Come along.
0: Stanley.
3: Yes, Martha?
0: All right, Stanley. You win.
3: You're asking us to avail ourselves of your hospitality, Martha.
0: Yes, you can stay.
3: That's very sweet of you, Martha. Isn't it, darling?
4: Yes. Yes, Stanley.
0: But somehow, someday, there'll be a time of reckoning for you, Stanley Vance. And until it comes, keep out of my sight.
3: The pleasure will be all mine. Come, darling. We'll go to our room now.
4: Yes, Stanley.
0: Damon.
1: Yes, my aged auntie.
0: Damon, what are we going to do?
1: I don't know what you're going to do, ducky. But I'm going down to the Lambs Club and have a quadruple scotch and soda. You may think it heartless of me, but during the next few days I simply stayed away. I think you'll understand my reasons later. As for Jessica, she was, of course, completely in his power again. And about a week later, there appeared upon the scene a gentleman who was destined to play a very substantial role in our little drama. I think you've already met him, at least on one occasion.
3: I'll get it, Jessica, darling. Hello? No, Mr. Damon Wellington isn't here. Can I take a message, please? Mr. Max Hartsfeld. Hartsfeld. I'll tell him you called, Mr. Hartsfeld. I really couldn't say. Well, you can come up and wait if you like, of course, but I can't promise he'll see you. Very well, goodbye. Jessica?
4: Yes, Stanley?
3: Do you know any friend of Damon's named Max Hartsfeld?
4: No, Stanley.
3: He seemed extremely eager to see him. He said he'd come up here and wait.
4: Oh, I see.
3: That's no matter. Tell me, darling, have you been feeling a little stronger these last few days?
4: Yes.

0: I think perhaps I am, Stanley.
1: But of course you're not ready to go back on the stage again, are you, darling?
0: No. Of course not, Stanley.
1: Poor darling.
2: No more love, no more. Well, my little lovebirds, how are you two? How are you, Jessica?
0: A little stronger, I think. Am I a little stronger, Stanley?
1: Of course you are, my dear. Jessica, I think you'd better leave us now. There's something I want to talk over with Damon.
0: Yes, Stanley.
1: I'll see you again very shortly, darling.
0: Yes, Stanley.
1: Well, Damon, I've been wanting to talk to you for some time.
2: Really? I wish I could say the same.
1: I suppose you realize, Damon, that it's out of the question for Jessica to go on in the play in her present condition.
2: That's kind of the point, William Vance. I have a pressing engagement with a pin-up girl, and I have got to change into my zoot suit.
1: No, seriously, Damon. I know that you somehow connect me with Jessica's condition.
2: By an odd coincidence, I do. What of it?
1: I know it would make you and everyone very happy if Jessica could go on in the play.
2: Aha, the light at last illuminates maddled wits, so it's a shakedown. A shakedown, is it, Stanley?
1: My dear Damon, I really don't know what you're talking
2: about. Look here, my larcenous in-law. I've been shaken down by experts on every conceivable count, including the Mann Act in my time, and I can smell them a mile away. What you propose is that for certain financial considerations, you will leave this happy home, Jessica will recover, and she can go on in the play. The answer is no.
1: There won't be any play without her, Damon.
2: Are you suggesting that my name is not sufficient to draw the suckers? I can get a dozen people to play Jessica's part. Margaret O'Brien, Marjorie Maine, Daisy, Agnes Moorhead. Makes no difference to me, anybody at all.
1: Don't try to bluff me, Damon. After all this build-up, you won't dare go on without Jessica.
2: You little know me, Stinky. You may consider your little farce as having closed on opening night. As for Jessica, I'm very much afraid that she's made her bed, and now she'll have to lie in it. There's no cure for her short of murder with yourself as victim, and I do not propose to put my neck in the hangman's noose. Good night.
1: I think you'll see things my way a little later, Damon.
2: God forbid. By the way, did I have any calls?
1: Oh, yes, Max Hartsfeld called. Said he was coming up here to wait for you.
2: Good heavens, when?
1: He's on his way now, I imagine.
2: Look, tell him I'm out. Will you? Gone to Hollywood or something? Fellow's been pestering me all week, wants to buy into the show, and I simply don't want to see him.
3: Well, he wants to buy into the show.
2: Yes, he does not share your lamentable lack of faith in my talent, Stanley, and he's dying to buy into the show.
3: Does he?
1: No, Jessica won't be able to appear.
2: Of course he does, you idiot. Everybody does. Don't you read the trade papers? And now, good night, repulsive. I have other fish to fry. Toodaloo, flat top.
1: Jessica. Oh, Jessica, my dear.
4: I'm coming, Stanley.
1: Tell me, Jessica, The Dark Tower, the play you are going to appear in with Damon, you have an interest in it, don't you?
0: Yes. Yes, I think I do.
1: An equal interest with Damon?
0: With Damon, yes.
1: How much do you suppose that interest is worth, Jessica?
0: $100,000, I think.
1: $100,000, huh?
0: Yes. That was it.
1: Have you thought about what you're going to do with it now that you can't appear in the play yourself?
0: No, Stanley. I haven't.
1: You see, I'm not at all sure the play will be a success without you, Jessica.
0: I don't know, Stanley.
1: And so it might be wise to sell your share of it before it opens. Don't you agree, Jessica?
0: Yes. Yes, I do agree.
1: And Jessica, if I could find a buyer, and I think perhaps I can, it might be best if I were to handle the details for you. Don't you think?
0: Yes, Stanley. You handle it.
1: The fact of the matter is, there's a man coming up here this evening, a friend of Damon's, Max Hartsfeld. Do you remember I asked you about him?
0: Yes.
1: It won't be any trouble to you, darling. All you'll have to do is sign the necessary papers.
5: Oh. Excuse me. Is this the residence of Mr. Damon Wellington?
1: Mr. Hartsfeld?
5: Yes.
1: Oh, come in, please.
5: Thank you. Mr. Mr. Wellington is at home?
1: No, and we don't expect him, but he's discussed with me the reason for your visit, and I think perhaps you and I can reach a satisfactory agreement.
5: And you are...
1: Stanley Vance. I'm Miss Wellington's husband. This is my wife.
0: How do you do?
5: I'm very glad to...
1: Sit down, please, Mr. Hartsfield. May I have your hat and coat?
5: Thank you.
1: And your gloves, please.
5: I'm sorry, it's eccentricity. Perhaps I always keep them on.
1: Oh. Now, Mr. Hartsfield, Damon tells me that you wish to buy an interest in the new Wellington play, The Dark Tower.
5: Yes, I've been seeking an interview with Mr. Wellington.
1: Yes, so he's told me. However, Damon has very definitely made up his mind not to sell any part of his interest in the play.
5: You are sure of this, Mr. Vance?
1: Oh, yes, quite sure. I had a long talk with him about it only this evening.
5: I see. I will not conceal from you that this is a source of great disappointment to me, Mr. Vance. I have such a deep admiration for the talents of Mr. Wellington. I've ventured in a few previous theatrical enterprises. Now, at last, I hope...
1: I quite understand your feelings, Mr. Hartsfield, and I think that I may be able to help you.
5: Yes?
1: Yes. You see, Damon owns only half of the Wellington interest in the play. My wife, Miss Jessica Wellington, owns the other half. And she... We, if the offer were sufficiently attractive...
5: Indeed. You are willing to sell then, Miss Wellington?
0: Yes. Whatever Stanley says.
1: Good. Then perhaps we should get down to detail, no?
5: Yes, Mr. Vance. And Miss Wellington, I'm afraid you will think me very rude.
1: Not at all. What is it?
5: Since the talents of Miss Wellington's brother must be considered the very essence of our bargaining, and since you are acting as her agent in any event, I wonder if she'd forgive me if I asked that you and I conclude this part of our business alone, Mr. Vance.
1: Oh, of course. Jessica will understand perfectly. Won't you, my dear?
0: Yes, Stanley.
1: Run along then, darling. I'll call you when we need you.
0: Yes, Stanley.
5: Now, Mr. Vance, I imagine you will wish to know a little more about the man with whom you're dealing. Here's my card. I'm staying at the Waldorf. I've written the room number on the card for you.
1: Oh, there's no need, really.
5: Yes. But before we discuss terms, there is one other thing.
1: Yeah?
5: I wonder... You do not know me, do you, Mr. Vance?
1: Know you? I...
5: You do not know why I've been looking forward with such pleasure to an interview with you... alone...
1: I know,
5: It's very simple. It's very simple, really, Mr. Vance. It's just that I'm going to kill you.
1: To kill me? Really, Mr. Hartsfield?
5: With these two hands. And before you die... Before you die...
2: I want you to know the reason. Jessica...
1: No. No, no!

0: So you see, Ben, there is your murderer, Mr. Max Hartsfield. And I hope you're duly grateful to him. An elusive fellow, Hartsfield. The police have been trying to find him for 2 weeks. They never will.
1: He left no fingerprints, you see. He always kept his gloves on. It's an eccentricity.
2: Damon. Wait a minute. Do you mean you?
1: My dear Muttonhead.
0: Listen, darling, the whole thing's perfectly clear. It's as plain as the putty nose on Max Hartsfield's face.
2: I still can't get it into my head.
0: Benjamin, if you don't know who Max Hartsfield is by now, you are the only person within the sound of my voice who does not.
2: You mean you impersonated... Then it wasn't Jessica.
0: Jessica? She never could have done it. The girl has talent, but no genius.
2: But Damon, murder.
0: Murder, he says. Dear friend, you share with me a guilty secret. Your lips are sealed. Come. In the words of Hamlet, never, so help you mercy. Note that you know aught of me. Swear by my sword.
2: What?
0: Swear!
2: I swear?
0: Well said, old mole. Well, I think that winds up the case, Watson. Jessica will receive by registered post a signed confession by Max Hartsfield, bound in vellum. That should end her worries. You may consider it as my wedding present. It will be a work not without literary merit, although written lefty. I should prefer it to be published posthumously. I look forward to a long and brilliant career in the theater. I should not care to terminate it abruptly upon so paltry a characterization as the late Max Hartsfield. Music. Curtain.

0: And so closes The Dark Tower by Alexander Wolcott and George S. Kaufman. And starring Orson Welles, tonight's tale of Suspense. Suspense is produced and directed by William Spear.
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3: 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Because you're going to hear the country's leading comic juvenile, Mr. Eddie Bracken, as a dramatic actor. I look forward to hearing that. 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
0: This is the man in black, here for the Roma Wine Company of Fresno, California, to introduce this weekly half hour of Suspense. Tonight from Hollywood, Roma Wines bring you Miss Michelle Morgan, Mr. Philip Dawn, and Mr. George Koulouris in a suspense play dealing with a painting of a beautiful woman and with a lover and a husband and with an assassination for which only the death of one of these three could atone. And so with Portrait Without a Face and with the performances of Michelle Morgan as Colette, of Philip Dawn as the artist Paul Degel, and of George Koulouris as Charles Gaveau, we again hope to keep you in suspense. It was just twilight as she came out of the cathedral on Fifth Avenue and stood for a moment on the north steps. She looked across 51st Street at the discreet gray building with the discreet bronze sign saying Fernet Gallery of Modern Art. A richly dressed couple came out of the gallery, and the doorman called a taxi. Surely it was safe now. The crowds must be gone. She hurried across the street.
19: Good evening. The gallery's still open for a few minutes, isn't it?
20: Well, I'm sorry, miss. It's just closing up now.
19: Oh, you can't be. I've come all the way from Boston, and I...
20: Well, I'm sorry, miss. We're half an hour past closing now. We open again at 11 tomorrow.
19: 11? But I can't possibly wait over... Do you think $5 would...
20: No, miss.
19: I could even go as high as 10.
20: No, miss.
19: I could even go as high
20: no,
19: as...
20: No, miss.
19: Oh, but there's a picture on exhibit that I must see. I'd stay only a moment. I must see it, really. It's called...
20: I know, miss. It's called Portrait Without a Face. Half of New York was in to see it today, and the other half will be in tomorrow. And if you'll excuse me now...
19: Wait a moment, please. Have you seen the picture?
20: Me? What did I be doing, looking at pictures? Waste of time. But I can tell you this. Sure got people talking. One of those critics was in here this morning, and you... Hey, hold on, miss. Maybe you can go in after all. You see that man coming down from Madison Avenue? That's Paul Degel, the artist who painted the picture. Now, maybe if you would ask him...
19: Degel? Oh, no. No, thank you. I've changed my mind. I'll come back some other time. Taxi! Taxi!
20: Some women like to drive you crazy. Evening, Mr. Duchesneau.
17: Hello, John. How are you?
20: Thank you, fine.
17: Is the exhibit driving people away? That woman seemed to be in an awful hurry.
20: Huh? She was trying to get in, sir. In fact, she offered me $5 She offered me $5 if I'd let her in, and then she raised it to $10, and
17: Wait. She offered you money? Did she want to see portrait without a face?
20: That and nothing else, sir. She was pretty insistent about it, too. She must have known about your work in France, Mr. Duchel. Had quite a foreign accent.
17: Foreign accent, you said. John, is Mr. Fournier?
20: Well, yes, sir, he is. He's in the back. There's some men with him.
17: Good. I want to see those men. I want to see them immediately. Gentlemen.
18: Paul.
17: Gentlemen. The woman we were looking for was here tonight.
18: Really?
17: Yes, I'm sure of it. I missed her only by a moment. With every brush stroke I made on this canvas, I knew I was bringing her into our hands. I knew she would have to see that portrait. She had to know how much I knew. I know, gentlemen, she will be back.
20: Paul?
17: Yes, Henry?
20: Will you still have the courage to finish the job when the time comes?
17: When the time comes, I'll kill with as little conscience as I would shoot down the Nazis who have taken France. That portrait is without a face, gentlemen, because I couldn't see her face. But she will return and supply that feature. Then we will know her for what she is. She will be back. I'll stake my life on it.
0: Tonight, for Suspense, Roma Wines bring you as stars Michelle Morgan and Philip Dorn with George Koulouris. You have heard them in the prologue of Louis Pelletier's story, Portrait Without a Face, which is tonight's adventure in Suspense.
4: During this intermission of tonight's suspense drama presented by Roma Wines, let us picture a scene in the fashionable restaurant El Patio in Havana, Cuba. From the next table, we hear a Cuban judge of fine wines describe in glowing terms the wonderful climate and soil of our own California. When his American guest points out that his Cuban host has never been to the United States, the Cuban answers, "It is true, I've never visited your California, but from only such perfect wine country could come sherry of such superb quality as we have enjoyed. Roma, California sherry." Yes, by their example, wine connoisseurs of many other lands tell you that in Roma wines are all the great qualities that must be present in a wine for great enjoyment. It's for this reason these wine experts of other lands import Roma wines from great distances to be enjoyed as a rare luxury. But for you, this luxury of other lands becomes a daily pleasure because you can enjoy any of Roma wine's many different taste-appealing wine types without additional charge for import duties and expensive shipment from great distance. These two great Roma wine features, superb quality and small cost, have made Roma wines America's largest selling wines. Why put off another day your enjoyment of this splendid quality, such thrilling taste appeal? I'll spell out the name for you. R-O-M-A, Roma Wines. Made in California for enjoyment throughout the world.
0: And now it is with pleasure that we bring back to our soundstage Michelle Morgan, Philip Dorn, and George Koulouris in Portrait Without a Face, a tale well calculated to keep you in suspense.

0: Where have you been, Colette?
1: For a walk, Charles, along Fifth Avenue. I needed a breath of air.
0: You're lying. You're at the Ferney Gallery.
1: Then I'm lying. I was at the Ferney Gallery.
0: You fool. I told you that they'd kill you once they're sure.
1: Yes, you told me, Charles. I'm going to bed.
0: Did you see the picture?
1: I'm going to bed, Charles.
0: Answer my question.
1: No, I didn't see it.
0: What, the gallery was closed?
1: Yes.
0: That's good. Good. Well, drink?
1: No, thank you.
0: You don't mind if I do?
1: I haven't minded what you do since the second week of our marriage, Charles.
0: Really? That distresses me. Well, Colette.
1: Yes?
0: Before you go to bed, there's something here I want you to read.
1: What is it, Charles?
0: This art magazine, my dear, that just came on the newsstands today. It contains a charming series of reviews of the exhibit at the Ferney Gallery. René Lautrec, the French critic, has done a little piece on the picture that you're so anxious to see. He heads his review, The Murderers. Read it.
1: Please,
0: read
1: Charles.
0: Read it. It'll satisfy your curiosity once and for all. Begin here. This portrait.
1: This portrait without a face is no ordinary canvas. This is a portrait of a crime. A crime etched on the mind of a man who must have been there to see it happen. One cannot describe the portrait in words. Only in action. This way. The artist is sitting in a darkened room, resting from the noise of a party upstairs in the big house.
0: Yes, the reception for General Vauban, Paris, 1939. Go on.
1: The artist is resting in the darkened room. Suddenly they are two shots. The sliding doors to the library open. Standing in the doorway is the silhouette of a woman in evening dress. Charles, I can't...
0: Give it to me. The woman's back is towards the artist. He doesn't see her face. At the woman's feet is a hand outstretched. The hand of a dead man. Who is the man, Colette?
1: Vauban. General Vauban's dead.
0: All this happens in an instant. The picture is photographed on the brain of the artist. A woman in evening dress standing in a doorway, her back turned. That is... portrait without a face. Colette, it's time to move boldly. Paul Degel will have to be put out of the way now. He knows enough to be dangerous. I suppose it's somewhat of a pity to eliminate such a promising young artist. He might have gone places. However, tomorrow morning, you will telephone Paul Degel at his apartment. You will tell him you saw his name in the art magazine. You will ask him where he's been all these years. You will say that you must see him. Your voice... and it will tremble just a little, will convey a message he's been waiting to hear all these years. You love him. After all these years, you still love him.

0: Hello? Yes, this is Paul Dugel. Colette, darling, where are you? Where are you?
1: Yes, naturally, every day, every moment, of course, anywhere you say.
2: Then, the Carlton?
1: The Carlton, what time? 1 or 2?
2: 2. Then, at 2 o'clock, dear. Till then...
1: Yes, till then. I'm so happy, Colette. Goodbye. Goodbye, darling.
2: Goodbye, Paul.
3: Oh, that was very convincing, my dear. So much sentiment in your voice. See that it doesn't affect your actions. It's your life or his, Colette.
2: So you've told me.
3: Well, remember it. Stand up. Let me have a look at you. Oh, yes. Oh, you're crying, Colette. How touching. The lovers parted. The lovers reunited. April in Paris. Chestnuts in blossom.
2: Charles, please!
3: Wouldn't he love to know you married me? Me, of all people. And how I'd love to see you two meet. Colette, what will you say to him? What can you say?

0: What can I say, Paul?
1: Nothing for a moment. Just let me look at you.
2: Will Monsieur order now?
1: No, no, not yet. Not just yet. Yes, wait. Bring us two sherries, will you?
2: Thank you, Monsieur.
0: I'm changed, Paul. You can see that.
1: A little. A deepness around the eyes, perhaps. You've been unhappy, Colette.
0: Yes.
1: I wrote to you almost every day for a year.
0: I couldn't answer, Paul.
1: Colette, why did you run away?
0: Oh, you mustn't ask me.
1: Was there anyone...
0: No, no one in my heart. No one ever to fill your place.
1: I thought when you didn't come back that...
0: Oh, darling. You were right to think anything of me.
1: I thought of Charles Gaveau. I remembered how insane he was about you.
0: Please, Paul, don't talk about Charles.
1: I thought if you ever married Gaveau, then... I'm sorry. There's so much I don't know about your life. 4 years.
0: Oh, I knew everything about you.
1: Press notices. I wanted to be a success. For you, Colette.
0: I followed everything you did. The prison camp, I remember that. When you escaped to this country, your first exhibit here.
1: Hmm.
0: I have all the clippings. Oh, I was so happy for you, Paul. I was so glad they believed in you as I did.
1: Yes, they have been good to me in this country. Very good to me. More than I deserve.
0: No, not more. Only you're just you. I know. I've read the reviews of the exhibit at the Ferney Gallery.
1: Yes, they seem to like that.
0: Paul, I want to see that exhibit.
1: Of course, Colette. Anytime.
0: No, not any time. I want you to show it to me tonight.
1: Tonight?
0: Please, Paul. After the crowds have gone from the gallery, my first look at your work in so many years, I don't want to share it with anyone. I just want there to be you and I.
1: Well, then that's how you shall have it. Darling, of course, I want you to see it. I want you to see every piece in the exhibit. There is one that has attracted considerable attention. Portrait without a face.
0: Oh, yes. I read about that one.
1: There is much of my life in that painting, Colette. Certainly much of the past 4 years.
0: But your work on it, it has been so worthwhile.
1: No, not entirely. Not just yet. Colette, do you remember the death of General Vaubin?
0: Vaubin? That was sometime in 1940, wasn't it?
1: 1939, the year you left Paris.
0: Oh, yes, that's right.
1: As you recall, Vaubin was our greatest advocate of air power. There were people in Paris who hated Vaubin and wanted him out of the way. Your friend Charles Gaveau and his newspapers were the general's bitterest enemies. And do you know a curious thing, Colette?
0: What, Paul?
1: Some of the best people in France were duped by Gaveau's newspapers into believing that Vaubin was an arch criminal.
0: Yes, I remember.
1: Briefly, some deluded woman fancied herself a modern Joan of Arc and killed Vaubin, thinking she was saving her country.
0: A woman? But they say the crime was never solved.
1: It wasn't, but it will be, I think, very soon. Yes, I'm sure that... Forgive me, darling. I hadn't meant to burden you with this.
0: Oh, it is yourself you must not burden, Paul. You have given this matter much of your life. Much of your thought, haven't you?
1: All of my thought, Colette. When I wasn't thinking of you.
0: Or painting.
1: Painting? When I was painting, I thought of you most. I think that in every picture there was something of you. Sometimes the light on your hair. Sometimes the way you hold your hand.
0: Even in Portrait Without a Face? Is there something of me in that one?
1: In that one?
2: Two sherries, monsieur.
1: Oh, yes, thank you. Yes, Colette. I think that even in that one there's something of you. And it's very strange because you... Well, anyway, tonight you'll see for yourself. To you, darling.
0: To our reunion, Paul.
1: To our reunion. That's what she said, gentlemen. To our reunion.
3: You are sure, Paul, that she does not suspect?
1: Positive. She is utterly convinced that I am as blindly infatuated with her as ever. She is convinced that in my blindness I shall step out upon the stage she has set for me. We shall see who has set the stage. We shall see who portrays the victim.
3: It will take courage, Paul.
1: Perhaps.
3: There are not many who have your kind of courage.
1: No. There are not many who have my kind of hate, or who have waited so long to spend it. But have no fear, gentlemen. You will see that I do not fail. You will be with me tonight. All of you.
3: With you? I do not understand.
1: I should have said, you will be present in the wings just off the stage. It's just 10 now. In less than an hour, my guest will arrive. Before long, he will come into this room to see the portrait. The room will be quite dark. You will be in the background. There will be no way to recognize.
4: Much time. Are you ready?
0: Yes.
4: Wait, which purse are you carrying?
0: That black one on the table.
4: Hand it to me. Good. Just the right size. Oh, don't look so wide-eyed and innocent. You've seen a pistol loaded before?
0: Charles, couldn't we?
4: Perhaps it would be best for me to have a look in on you and Degel this evening.
0: Oh, please, Charles.
4: How do I know that you'll do what you're told?
0: Well, you said it was his life or mine.
4: But you're a sentimental fool. You might...
0: I'll do what I'm told.
4: Very well. Remember, I'll be waiting across the street on the cathedral steps. I'll give you till 11 o'clock. If you're not out at 11...
0: I'll be out.
4: Yes. Yes, you'd better be. Ready to fire. Here's your purse. The pistol, you see, on top. Watch out when you pay the cab fare.
0: Yes, Charles.
4: I'll be waiting for you on the cathedral steps. And you have till 11 o'clock.

0: Do you remember this picture, Colette?
1: Oh, Paul, of course. That was the summer we were at Nice.
0: Lovely summer, wasn't it?
1: Oh, so lovely.
0: You see the fishing boat? L'Hirondelle? Remember her?
1: Oh, too well. She made me seasick once. But it was a beautiful summer, Paul. Wonderful summer.
0: Yes. Yes, it was. Well, that's all of the Paris pictures. Now I guess you would like to see the portrait.
1: Yes. Now, I'd like to see it.
0: It's in the next room. They have given it a room by itself.
1: Oh.
0: Take my hand, Colette. I've kept the lights out in there. I want you to sit on the bench, then I'll turn the lights on. And you will see the picture as I saw it. I mean, in my mind's eye.
1: Yes, Paul.
0: This way. No, careful. Two steps down. You are trembling, Colette.
1: I've always been afraid of the dark.
0: Here's the bench. Sit here. No, no, no, no. Sit here. You are in front of the picture now. I'm going to turn on the light.
1: Hurry, Paul. I don't like this.
0: I just want to give you the full effect of it. Are you watching? Straight ahead?
1: Yes, Paul.
0: So, may I present then my portrait without a face?
1: Oh, Paul!
0: I thought you would find it effective. Now we'll put aside pretense. You know who that woman is. She's Colette, standing in the doorway of General Vaubin's library. The hand of the dead man at her feet is the hand of General Vaubin, my friend. That blood on the floor is the blood of Vaubin. The blood that is touching the evening slipper of Colette.
1: Stop it, Paul, stop it!
0: I've waited a long time for you, Colette, 4 years. I said then that I would make someone pay for the murder of General Vaubin. We have a committee, Colette. We formed it back there in Paris in the dark days, just before the war broke out. The committee knows everything about the people who planned the death of Vaubin. The committee knows who did the murder itself. Settling with that person has been my special assignment.
1: I have been your special assignment. Your special prize. Is that what you mean?
0: That's what I mean.
1: Oh, I don't care, really. Not now.
0: You cared enough to want to fight back. You came here armed. Oh, no, no, no, no, no. Don't open your purse. I took the trouble to remove the pistol while you were taking off your coat. No, no, not this one in my right hand. That's mine. This one. This pistol here. It is yours, isn't it?
1: Yes.
0: French make. Did Charles give it to you?
1: Charles?
0: Yes, Charles. I knew you married Charles. I found it out just before I lost track of you 2 years ago. I knew you married Charles, and I knew why.
1: And you told me this afternoon.
0: Yes, I made you believe that I didn't know about Charles. I want you to come up here to the gallery. I knew you had to come here to find out how much I knew.
1: Charles was right. He said it was your life or mine.
0: He's very clever, Charles. Do you remember when you first met him and I warned you away?
1: I remember.
0: You were impressed by Charles and his politically wise friends. But you didn't know that Charles had sold out his country.
1: I didn't know.
0: You had duped him to believing that Vaubin was a traitor. Charles dominated your mind. He controlled you as an hypnotist. They needed someone to murder Vaubin, so you were chosen. You were to be the savior of France. You exulted in the role and you believed it.
1: Yes, up to the very last. Up to the last moment. Then I didn't see how I could go through with it. I couldn't bear the thought of killing a man.
0: You're lying, Colette.
1: No, Paul, no, listen to me. I stood there looking at Vaubin, the pistol in my hand. He looked up. He started walking toward me, telling me to give him the pistol. I felt dizzy. Oh, I wanted to run away, too. But I raised the pistol. There were 2 shots. And he fell at my feet. I dropped the gun.
0: Then you opened the library door to escape?
1: Yes. I ran out on the terrace and through the garden. I ran blindly and fell. Then I felt a strong pair of arms lift me up. Charles was there.
0: You told him you had killed Vaubin.
1: Yes, I begged him to take me away to... I needed someone desperately. He promised me to take me out of France and let me forget. Oh, Paul. Paul, turn out the light on that horrible picture, please.
0: The light stays on, Colette. I want you to keep looking at the picture. That picture was painted for a purpose. And now the purpose is going to be fulfilled.
1: Paul, will you believe that I didn't want to kill Bobin?
0: 4 years I've waited, Colette. Now it works out according to plan.
1: I didn't want to kill a man. I didn't want to go away with Charles, but I was in too deep. Paul, listen to me. I've loved you, always. You must know that.
0: After tonight? After your coming here to kill me?
1: Open my gun, Paul. Open it up. You'll see that it's empty. I took the shells out on my way here. Why don't you do it, Paul? It's true. I knew I couldn't go through with it. Not this time. Not with you. Paul.
0: It's too late, Colette.
1: Paul.
0: Keep sitting on that bench, Colette. Keep looking at the picture. Don't move.
1: I won't, but you must believe me. Paul, wait.
0: Just look at the picture, Colette. The picture.
1: Listen. Please listen. I'm telling the truth, Paul. My gun wasn't loaded. Listen, Paul!
2: For you, Dejel.
3: And you, monsieur!
4: Heavens.
5: He's all right.
6: Paul, are you all right?
0: No. Yes. I'm all right, gentlemen. Gentlemen, may I present the late Monsieur Charles Caveau. 4 years. 4 years of painting and planning and waiting.
1: Paul, take me out of here.
0: Yes, darling. Colette, I'm sorry I had to do this to you. It was the only way to find him. I knew he was here to kill again. Both of us.
1: Charles?
0: Charles killed Vaubin. I picked up the pistol you dropped that night, Colette. It had never been fired. Charles was never certain you would have the nerve to go through with it. At the last moment, he took a hand himself. The shots that killed Vaubin were fired from the terrace. In your terror, you believed that you did it. Charles let you believe it all these years.
1: Oh, Paul.
0: I knew he would follow you here tonight. I left the door open for him. He came downstairs when we entered his room. He could hear us talking. I wanted him to hear. I needed time, Colette. Colette, I'm sorry. That was the only way to meet him face to face.
1: Oh, Paul. Don't ever leave me. Never, never leave me.
0: Never, Colette. We are together now. For always. But before we go, there's one thing left. You see this knife? For us, that is the end of Portrait Without a Face.

0: And so closes Portrait Without a Face, starring Michelle Morgan, Philip Dawn, and George Koulouris. Tonight's tale of suspense. Miss Morgan is currently being seen in Warner Brothers' Passage to Marseille. Mr. Dawn appeared through the courtesy of Metro-Goldwyn-Mayer, producers of Madame Curie.
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0: Suspense is produced and directed by William Spear. Don't forget, then, next Thursday for Alan Ladd in Suspense.
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1: Now the serpent was more subtle than any beast in the field. And the Lord God said unto the serpent, Because thou hast done this thing, thou art cursed. And upon thy belly thou shalt go all the days of thy life. And so it has been ever after. With us, the snake has always been the heavy. Let the ancient Aztec venerate the plumed serpent Quetzalcoatl. Let the Babylonian believe that the twined snakes on a staff represented fertility, wisdom, and healing. Let the early Roman display the caduceus as a symbol of peace and neutrality. We know better. With us, a garter snake can panic a picnic. But a bushmaster loose on an ocean liner. 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As Jack Kelly stars in Martin Storm's great story, A Shipment of Mute Fate. A tale well calculated to keep you in
0: suspense.
2: I stopped on the wharf at La Guara and looked up the gangplank toward the liner Chan Kay, standing there quietly at her moorings. The day was warm under a bright Venezuelan sun, and the harbor beyond the ship lay drowsy and silent. But all at once, in the midst of those peaceful surroundings, a cold chill gripped me, and I shivered with sudden dread. Dread of the thing I was doing, and was about to do. But too much had happened to turn back now. I'd gone too far to stop. I set the box down on the edge of the wharf, placed it carefully so as to be in plain sight and within gunshot of the captain's bridge. Then I turned and started up the gangplank. I knew what I was going to do, but I couldn't forget that a pair of beady eyes were watching every move I made. Eyes that never blinked and never closed, just watched and waited, and I...
3: Oh, excuse me, sir. I didn't see you. Why, it's Mr. Warner.
2: Hello, Mother Willis. How's the best-looking stewardess on the Seven Seas?
3: Why, I'm fine, Mr. Warner. It is nice seeing you again.
2: Hey, wait a minute. Now, that's a fine greeting after 2 months.
3: Well, have a great deal to do aboard.
2: Well, I don't believe a word of that. Sailing day's tomorrow. You're simply avoiding me, that's all.
3: Oh, no, really, I'm not.
2: And on the trip down from New York, you said I was your favorite passenger.
3: And so you were. And now, if you'll excuse me.
2: Here. What's that you're carrying in your apron?
3: Oh, nothing. Just supplies.
2: Supplies? Let's have a look.
3: No. Please.
2: What? It's a cat.
3: It was Clara, Mr. Warner. Mr. Bowman said I had to leave her ashore, and I just couldn't.
2: Now, who's Mr. Bowman?
3: The new chief steward. He's English and fussy. Clara's been aboard with me for 2 years, and I just can't leave her here in a foreign country. Especially with her condition so delicate and all.
2: Huh? Oh, yes, I see. Well, I hope you get away with it.
3: You won't tell anyone.
2: Not a soul. As a matter of fact, if things don't work out right, we may both end up smuggling.
4: Most happy to have you aboard on the trip down 2 months ago, Christopher. And I'm very glad you're coming along with us on the run back to New York.
2: Well, thanks, Captain Wood. There is one thing, though. I'm having a little trouble with the customs men here, and I wondered if you might...
4: I can do it, Christopher. I just cabled your father this morning. Told him I'd have done it for you if I possibly could. He sent a request from New York, you know.
2: Yes, I thought he would. I wired him from upriver last week.
4: I hated to refuse, but it's absolutely out of the question.
2: Captain Wood, I'm afraid I don't follow you.
4: Responsibility to the passengers, son. We'll have women and children aboard. And on a liner, the safety of the passengers comes ahead of anything else.
2: But with proper precautions...
4: Something might happen. I don't know what, but something might.
2: You've carried worse things.
4: There isn't anything worse. And any skipper afloat will bear me out. No, Christopher, I simply can't take the chance. And that's final.
2: Final. Well, it wasn't final if I could do anything about it. I hadn't come down here to spend 2 months in that stinking back country and then be stopped on the edge of the wall. 2 months of it. Heat, rain, insects, malaria. I'd gone clear in past the headwaters of the Orinoco. Travel through country where every step along the jungle trail might be the last one. Morning, Captain Wood. The man at the hotel said you wanted to see me.
4: That's right, Critter. Sit down. Seems you weren't willing to let matters stand the way we left them yesterday.
2: I'm sorry to go over your head, Captain, but I had to. The museum sent me all the way down here for it, and I'm not going to be stopped by red tape. This will be the only live Bushmaster ever brought to the United States.
4: If I had my way... Bad orders are orders. Got a cable from the head office this morning. All right. Suppose we talk about precautions.
2: I'll handle it any way you say.
4: It's got to have a stronger box. That crate's too flimsy.
2: Well, it's stronger than it looks. And that wire screen on top, it'll hold a wildcat. But anyway, I bought a heavy sea chest this morning. We'll put the crate inside of that.
4: Well, sounds all right. Got a lock on it?
2: Heavy padlock. It's fixed so the lid can be propped open a crack without unlocking it. The snake's got to have air.
4: But in dirty weather, that lid stays shut. I'll take no chances.
2: Well, all right, Captain.
4: We'll keep the thing in my cabin. Can't have it in the baggage room, and nobody on board's to know about it.
2: Whatever you say, Captain. But we won't have any trouble. After all, it's only a snake. It doesn't have any magical powers.
4: I saw Bushmaster in the zoo at Caracas once. Had it in a glass cage with double walls. But it never moved. Just lay there and look at you as long as you were in sight. Gave a man the creeps.
2: Funny, I didn't know they had a Bushmaster at the Caracas Zoo.
4: They don't now. Found the glass broke one morning, and the snake gone. The night watchman was dead. They never found out what happened.
2: Well, the watchman must have broken the glass by accident some way.
4: The way they figured it, the glass was broke from the inside. We sail in 4 hours.
2: Into the Caribbean, with perfect weather, and a sea as smooth as an inland lake. The barometer dropped a little on the third day, but cleared up overnight and left nothing worse than a heavy swell. In spite of the calm seas and pleasant weather, I found myself feeling more and more often an ominous foreboding. I was developing an almost morbid fear of that snake. I stayed clear of the passengers pretty much, got the habit of dropping into Captain Wood's quarters several times a day. He kept the heavy box underneath his berth. I'd approach it quietly, shine my flashlight through the open crack. Never once could I catch that 12-foot devil asleep or even excited. He'd be lying there, half-coiled, his head raised a little, staring out of those beady black eyes, waiting. He'd still be like that when I'd turn away to leave.

0: but you and the captain spend an awful lot of time around this cabin. I'm beginning to think the two of you must have some guilty secret.
1: Oh, no. No, nothing like that, Mother Willis. I don't know about Captain Wood, but I certainly don't have any guilty secrets.

0: Well, she's running quite a swell out there, Mr. Bowman.
1: Yes, it's a bit heavy, all right, Mr. Warner. I imagine a storm passed through to the west of us yesterday when the glass dropped.
0: You think it missed us then, huh?
1: Oh, yes, it's what the mate figures. Set me shirt up some water, though.
0: This'll put half the passengers in their bunks.
1: Makes it lovely for my department. Two-thirds of them will want a steward to hold their heads, sir.
0: Well, I'll keep Mother Willis so busy she'll just have... Hey, look at the size of that wave.
1: Huh? Gotcha, Hoshabet. We're going to take it on the port bow. Hang on.
0: Wow, that was a freak if ever there was one. Not another wave that size in sight.
1: Well, you see them like that sometimes, sir, even in a calm sea. Well, I've got to get below, Mr. Warner. That water probably did some damage to the officer's deck.
0: Yeah, I suppose it... What did you say?
1: Huh? Oh, the wheel companionway was open on the port side. Bridge cabins must have taken a pretty bad smashing. They're right below the... Was something wrong, Mr. Warner?
0: Oh, no, nothing at all, Mr. Bowman. At least I hope not. Of course, I knew it was only one chance in a thousand. But the chances of that freak wave are one in a thousand, too. I stumbled down the companionway and along the passage to the captain's cabin.
2: Oh, Mr. Warner.
0: Mother Willis.
2: My, isn't this cabin a mess? I'm trying to get some of these things out to dry.
0: Yeah, well, I just wanted to check. Where's that box that was under the captain's bunk?
2: Oh, that. I just threw it out on deck.
0: What?
2: Oh, the desk over there slid into it. It was all smashed.
0: But the small box inside of it, what happened to that?
2: Oh, they were both splintered, Mr. Warner. Broke wide open.
0: No.
2: Well, Mr. Warner, as white as a sheet.
0: Mother Willis, will you go find Captain Wood? Tell him to come down here immediately.
2: Well, I got a great deal to do in here.
0: Please, get him at once.
2: Very well. I suppose I can finish up here later.
0: I pulled open the top drawer of the bureau beside me. Took out the captain's flashlight and a loaded pistol. Mother Willis had left a mop standing by the door. I put my foot on the head of it and snapped off the handle. Every move I made turned into slow motion. I could hear my own heart beating. Slowly, I started to search the cabin. Sodden heaps of clothing scattered around on a wet black floor. I punched at them one at a time, holding the gun cocked, the flashlight pointing along the stick. Nothing. I worked around the room, throwing the light into the dark corners, back of the desk, under the bunk. And wherever I turned, I could feel those cold, unblinking eyes at my back, watching, waiting. Using the stick, I pushed open the closet door and threw the light inside. Carefully, I poked at the boxes and junk on the floor. The snake was not in the closet. Inch by inch, I covered the entire cabin, and only then a horrible realization began to dawn on me. Captain Wood.
3: Mother Willis just told me. Well, Christopher, so it's happened.
0: That's right. It's happened.
3: I see you found the gun. We'd better start searching the cabin here.
0: Captain Wood, I just finished searching it.
3: Then, women, kids... That thing loose on board. 1,000 places for it to hide. God help us, Christopher.

0: snake is 12 feet long. It can't simply crawl into a crack. Why don't we make a quick search of the whole ship before we spread any alarm?
1: Yes, I thought of that, Crystal.
2: Well, as far as I can see, the only place it couldn't be is in the boilers or on top of the galley stove.
1: Well, it might have crawled overboard.
3: We can't count on that. We've got to assume it's on the ship somewhere.
1: Yes, sir. And that could be anywhere, in a coil of rope or in a pile of clothes.
2: Yes, or under some woman's berth or a baby's crib.
1: Or even...
0: We've already said it. That bushmaster could be anywhere. We've got to do something, and we've got to do it fast.
3: All right. I think the best idea is to follow Mr. Warner's suggestion and make a quick search first. You agree to that?
1: Yes,
2: yes, I'll do, sir.
3: Then if we don't find it, we'll have to warn the passenger.
0: We've got to find it.
4: Alone in the dim baggage room, I went through the same movements as I had earlier in the captain's cabin. Gun in one hand, flashlight in the other. Poking into every dark corner behind every trunk and box. Since the baggage room was empty, I could keep the gun cocked and ready. The rest of those poor devils were having to do the same thing, barehanded. All over the ship, the search went on.
5: Here now, steward. What on earth are you doing rummaging through my cabin?
2: Oh, just checking, madam.
5: Well, I'm quite sure there's nothing in here that has to be checked.
2: Oh, I'm sorry, madam. It's captain's orders. It'll only take a few minutes.
5: Well, I never heard of such a thing. A passenger simply doesn't have any privacy at all. Well, I've traveled on a lot of different lines, but I've certainly never heard of that.
4: But not one of us could find that deadly shape coiled in some dark corner or outstretched along a window seat. Not one of us caught a glimpse of that horrid head with its beady, black, watchful eyes. That thing lay waiting out there somewhere along the deck, shaded in the gathering dust. But where? We didn't know. It was nearly dark when we met together again in the chart room.
3: Well, gentlemen, there's no other way around it. We've risked all the time we can. We've got to warn the passengers.
1: Well, how are we going to do it, Captain? Call them all together in the lounge?
3: No. If we did anything like that, we'd be asking for a panic.
2: We'll get one whether we ask for it or not, sir.
3: Take a few men and go through the cabin decks. Tell them individually, inside their cabins. Watch for any that act like they might cause trouble, and we'll keep an eye on them. Handle the crew the same way.
1: Yes, sir.
3: As soon as you're finished, arm all the deck officers and start searching again. Our only chance of preventing a panic is to find that damnable snake.
4: The second night passed and morning came around. Gray and rainy day that dragged by. And then night came down again, third night of the terror. Again, every light burned. The whole ship seethed in the throes of incipient revolt. Faced by a horror they'd never met on the sea before, crew and officers alike were on the verge of panic. Passengers huddled in a trance-like stupor, ready to scream at the slightest unknown sound. Seven bells, I made my way forward to the chart room and found Captain Wood bent over a desk.
1: Oh. Oh, Christopher. Come on in and sit down.
0: It's got to be somewhere, Captain. It's got to be.
1: I don't know. You could search this ship for 6 months and never cover all the places aboard. If we can only hold out for 2 more days, we'll be in.
4: What's your home office say?
1: Here's the latest wireless from him. Keep quiet and keep coming. What else can we do? Cigarette?
4: Yeah, thanks.
1: How is it below?
4: Pretty bad. Anything could happen.
1: Yeah, that's why I took the guns away from the men. One pistol shot, we'd have a riot on our hands.
0: The whole thing's my fault, Captain Wood. That's what I can't forget.
1: Take it easy, lad.
0: There was only some way I could pay for it myself, alone.
1: No, I know how you feel. But it's no more your fault than mine. Or the man who asked you to bring that snake back alive. Nobody planned this. You'd better try to get a little sleep. Mr. Bowman made some coffee down in the steward's galley a while ago. Go on down, get yourself a cup. And rest for a couple of hours.
0: Rest? I can't rest.
1: Christopher, it's not going to help anything if you stumble through a hatch half asleep and break your neck. Go on and get some coffee. One way or another, we've got to hold out for 2 more days.
4: The light was on in the steward's galley and the coffee pot was standing on the stove. It was still warm, so I didn't bother to heat it. I poured out a cup, carried it over and set it on the porcelain tabletop in the center of the room. I started to light a cigarette. The door of the pan cupboard beneath the sink was standing slightly ajar, and I happened to glance toward it. I dropped the cigarette and moved slowly backward. I found the bushmaster. As I moved, the snake slid out of the cupboard in a single sinuous glide and drew back into a loose coil on the galley floor, never taking his eyes off me. I moved slowly back, waiting any moment for that deadly slithering strike. How had he known it was me? He'd stayed quiet when Bowman was here. How had he picked the first time in 5 days that I was without a gun? My hands touched the wall behind me and I stopped. Only then I realized in terror what I'd done. The call button and the door were on the far side of the room. I backed into a dead end. I stared at the snake in fascination, expecting any moment the ripping slash of those poison fangs. The horrid coils tightened a little and were still again. 10 million years of evolution to produce this moment. Homo sapiens versus Lachesis mutus. A man against mute fate, and all the odds were on fate. I knew then I was going to die. Sweat run down between the wall and the palms of my hands pressing against it. My skin crawled and twitched, and the pit of my stomach was as cold as ice. There was no sound but the rush of blood in my ears. The snake shifted again, drawing into a tighter coil, always tighter. Why didn't the devil get it over with? And for an instant, his head veered away. Something moved over by the stove. I didn't dare turn to look at it. Slowly, it moved into my line of vision. It was a cat. That scrawny cat that Mother Willis had sneaked aboard in La Guayra. The back was arched and every hair stood on end. It moved, stiff-legged now, walking in a half circle around the snake. The bushmaster moved slowly and kept watching the cat. He tightened. He was going to strike at any second. He struck and missed. The cat was barely out of reach. Now she was walking back and forth again. She was asking to die. Missed again by a fraction of an inch. He was striking now without even going to a full coil. Missed again and again. Always missing by the tiniest margin. Each time the cat danced barely out of reach, and each time she countered with one precise spat of a dainty paw, bracing her skinny frame on three stiff legs. And then suddenly I realized what she was doing. The bushmaster was tiring, and one strike was just an instant slow, but in that split second, sharp claws raked across the evil head and ripped out both the lidless eyes. The cat had deliberately blinded the snake. He didn't bother to coil now, but slid after in a fury, striking wildly, but always missing. And every strike was a little slower than the last one, until finally, as the snake's neck stretched out at the end of a strike, the cat made one leap and sank a razor-sharp teeth just back of the ugly head, sank them until they crunched bone. With tooth and claw, she clung as the monstrous snake flailed and lashed on the floor, striving to get those hideous coils around us, and trying to break her hold, to shake off the slow and certain paralyzing death that gradually crept over him and at last stilled his struggles forever. I took a deep breath. At first in minutes. The cat lay on her side on the floor, panting, resting from the fight just over. She had a right to rest. Oh, that brave, beautiful alley cat had just saved my life, and maybe others as well. But as I turned toward the stove, I suddenly became very humble, and I knew all at once what a small thing a human being really is. I and others aboard were still alive only by the merest accident. There were three reasons why that cat had fought and killed the world's deadliest snake. And those three reasons came tottering out from under the stove on shaky little legs. Three kittens with their eyes bright with wonder and their tails stiff as pokers. Up on the decks, hundreds of passengers were waiting for the news that the terror was ended. Well, they could wait a little longer. I pulled open the doors of a cabinet and found a can of milk and a saucer. And then I dropped down on my knees.

0: There's no use starting to blame anybody now, gentlemen. I didn't call you in here to pass judgment. The thing's done, and that's that.
1: You're right there, Captain.
0: What we have got to do is make up our minds how we're going to handle it.
2: Well, it'd be easier if we didn't have to tell the passengers and crew. I've seen panics aboard liners before, sir.
0: Yes, I agree with you, Mr. Bowman, but I don't quite see how we can avoid it.
1: They've got a right to know, sir. As long as that snake is loose, everybody on board's in the same danger. And they all ought to know about it.
3: Captain Wood, that...

0: 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In which Jack Kelly starred in a shipment of mute fate.
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transcribe tonight's presentation of radio's outstanding theater of thrills, Suspense. Tonight, we bring you a story of a man who returned home to find his people in the grip of a strange disease. We call it the Frightened City. So now, starring Mr. Harry Bartell, here is tonight's Suspense.

0: train pulled out of Easton at 1:20 in the afternoon. It pulled in 3 minutes earlier. It was a simple thing I had to do then. Watch it cross the bridge over the Wabash. Watch it grow smaller. And when it was out of sight, I was finally home. From home was pick up the barracks bag and walk up the small hill from the depot, down into Main Street on an autumn afternoon. Turn left on Sycamore, down 3 blocks, where the houses are painted white and there's rockers on the porches and wide elm trees in November color, and the far-off sound of a dog barking and smell of smoldering leaves, and 595 Sycamore Street, up the path, up the steps. Jane! Janie! Janie! Sis!
1: Nick! Oh, Nicky. Nicky.
0: How's the baby, sis?
1: Oh, fine. He was teething, but he's all right now.
0: I haven't seen him yet.
1: Oh, he's beautiful.
0: How's Johnny? Well, how's Johnny, sis?
1: What?
0: Johnny, how is he? Your husband, my brother-in-law, Johnny, how... What's the matter with you?
1: Didn't you get my letter?
0: I was aboard ship the last 2 weeks, so
1: Johnny's dead. Johnny went walking one night, and he's dead. One night, Johnny said he was going to walk down to Main Street. Told me he wanted to stop in the police station. He had something
0: Janie,
1: to tell the chief
0: Janie,
1: of
0: listen.
1: Police. He went out, and he was walking along.
0: Janie!
1: Walking along.
0: Oh, baby, baby.
1: A car drove by and someone shot a gun at Johnny. And Johnny's dead.
0: Who? Who shot Johnny, sis? Janie, I'm talking to you. Who shot Johnny? Janie.
1: Nick, you've got a nephew. He's sleeping and he's my son. He's a good baby, and I love him as much as a mother can love a child. Now I want to show you something. I've had it here in my apron, and I've been wondering what to do about it. I found it under my door about a week ago, the day after Johnny was shot. I'll read it to you. Don't talk to strangers. What happened to Daddy can happen to Sonny.
0: Give it to me.
1: My little boy is going to grow up. He's going to play with other boys and laugh and cry when he scrapes his knee on the sidewalk and go
0: Give
1: to school.
0: Give me the note, Jane.
1: And live a life. No, no note, Nicky. These pieces get burned, get forgotten. Gets forgotten like everything else that's happened.
0: Who did it, Janie?
1: You're back home. Let everything be peaceful now. Let's keep it that way.
0: Outside, it was November. The long, quiet avenue. And the glimpse of the coat-sweated woman in her backyard, gathering in her wash, feeling in it the starch of cold autumn wind. Walked to a cross street, then 3 blocks east. Police headquarters. Give a murdered man's name and yours. Ask for the chief of police. And in less than an hour, be shown into him.
2: Hello, Mr. Crawford. Have a seat.
0: You know why I'm here.
2: Yes, yeah, I do.
0: I just came from my sister. She's scared. She gets threatening notes and burns them up. Why?
2: I don't know.
0: Who killed her husband?
2: I don't know.
0: Look, you, this happened to my sister. Now it's happening to me. A week ago, a man walked down the street. He was on his way to see you, and he got murdered.
2: Easy, kid, easy. I got some things to tell you.
0: Tell me.
2: 4 people saw it happen to your brother-in-law. That night, one of them, a woman, was brutally beaten, tossed into a vacant lot. A kid playing in the trash found her there. 2 days later, another witness got a bomb thrown through his nice new house that almost killed his wife. That's 2. The other 2 won't talk either, like your own sister won't talk. I'm tired, Mr. Crawford. I got lots of things to clear away.
0: I want their names and addresses.
2: They'll talk to you, huh?
0: They'll talk to me. I want those names.
2: Tell the sergeant in the next office I said you could have them. Mr. Crawford.
3: What?
2: Things have changed in this town. It's different. Hang around, you'll see.

0: Hello.
1: Evening.
2: Mr. Osborne.
1: I'm Mr. Osborne. Something I can do for you?
2: They told me down at your place of business that you'd be home. It's about Johnny Stewart. Do you mind if I sit down?
1: Not at all. Johnny Stewart, huh? Friend of yours?
2: He was married to my sister.
1: Your sister? Oh, then you must be Nick. Heard a lot about you from Johnny. How you were soldiering in Korea. Welcome home, Nick.
2: Johnny worked for you, didn't he?
1: Good accountant. Nice guy, Johnny. One of the best.
2: You were with him the night he was killed?
1: That's right. I was with him.
2: You want to tell me about it?
1: Johnny was walking by my store just as I was closing up. I told him to wait a minute. I'd walk with him. We walked. We talked. We got to a corner. I told Johnny to wait for me while I went into the drugstore to buy some cigarettes. Just as I came out, a car turned the corner, shot him down, drove away. That's how it was.
2: What kind of a car?
1: I wouldn't know.
2: Well, a sedan, convertible, old, new?
1: A week ago they put me through this. I didn't know then. I don't know now.
2: He worked for you. He was your friend. You knew all about him and me and his wife.
1: Nick, I like it here on my port swing. It reminds me I'm alive. Don't spoil it for me, Nick.
2: Mrs. Mason, you were sitting right here at your window and you saw it happen. You saw Johnny killed.
3: I didn't say it.
2: What kind of a car? Just tell me that.
3: Nothing.
2: The men who beat you up, could you identify them?
3: There were weeds and dirty old tin cans.
2: Please.
3: And they threw me down. Kicked me. My throat. Go away. What are you doing in my house?
4: You listen to me, Nick. I can remember when Johnny Stewart was a kid and he stole penny candy from me right here in the same drugstore.
2: And he grew up to be shot down right on this corner, right outside this store. What happened that night, Mr. Nolan?
4: Nick, I built up a nice business here. 20 years...
2: What did you see?
4: Nicky, it was me had to scrub his blood off the sidewalk.
2: What did you see?
4: Nothing. Nothing. That's what I saw, Nick. Nothing.
2: Hi.
5: Hello there.
2: You're Tom Ruxton, aren't you?
5: That's right.
2: I'm Nick Crawford.
5: Glad to know you.
2: Johnny Stewart was my brother-in-law.
5: Oh, really?
2: I understand your wife was almost killed when they tossed a bomb into your house.
5: That's right. Hazel was out back. Lucky.
2: That bomb was because you were a witness to a murder, wasn't it?
5: House looks okay now. I got nice neighbors. Help me. We fixed it up ourselves.
2: Who killed Johnny? You're scared to death, aren't you?
5: I got a pretty good house here, mister. A tract house, GI loan. Once I had a nice uniform just like you. Now what I've got's a wonderful wife. Anybody asks me, I'll say Hazel's a wonderful wife and I love her.
2: Like I said, scared.
5: Right now, mostly are you. Whatever you're carrying around with you, I don't want to rub off on me or Hazel. So I'll tell you something. Leave me alone.
2: When I went outside, it was evening in Easton. The air was chill and the dew was turning to light frost on the lawns. I walked for a while and I noticed a thing. The people on the streets, they all had the same disease. Their stares, their looks over the shoulder at me. The whispers, the turning aside to let me pass. The word had gotten around that Johnny Stewart's brother-in-law was back in town and was asking questions. It was being pointed out, walked away from. I'd come home. And I'd come home to a frightened city.

And now we bring back to our Hollywood soundstage Mr. Harry Bartell, starring in tonight's production, The Frightened City, a tale well calculated to keep you in...

0: The next morning in Easton, clear, bright. Look out the window of an upstairs room where you've slept in an almost forgotten bed. In the glint of sunlight is autumn leaves wet with melting frost.
1: Nicky, you up?
0: Yeah, come on in.
1: Hi.
0: Hi.
1: You sleep good?
0: Yeah. I heard the kid bawling a little while ago. Woke me up. Sit down, honey.
1: He was hungry. It's all right now. Nicky.
0: What?
1: You got home real late last night. I waited up a long time, then I got tired and went to sleep. My brother's first night home in 3 years. You'd think you could have managed to get home early enough for us to talk.
0: What do we talk about, Jane?
1: Well, you. What's happened to you in 3 years?
0: But Johnny. Dead Johnny. Murdered Johnny. Your husband. The man you had the kid with. That we don't talk about.
1: Shut up,
0: Janie.
1: Nick. I told you, shut up.
0: You're gonna yell me into keeping quiet?
1: I told you, I don't want my baby killed. Johnny was enough.
0: You hate me for wanting to know why Johnny's dead. You hate me for that, Janie?
1: My baby gets hurt, I'll hate you to your grave.
0: You got lots of new things in the house, Jane. New furniture, new carpets. Looks nice, looks expensive.
1: You coming down for breakfast?
0: How much did Johnny make working as accountant for Osmond? 50, 60 a week, how much?
1: Nick, leave me alone.
0: New sofa, big green leather chair, new carpet, that costs a lot of money. How'd you get them, Jane? Installment plan? Somebody give you a birthday present? How'd you do it, Jane? You got a home hobby? You take telephone subscriptions for ladies' magazines? Or did Johnny do it? Is that it? How? Did he steal? Did he rob? Did he kill?
1: Nick,
0: tell me!
1: Ask Osborne!
0: Osborne. Ask him what?
1: How we suddenly became rich. How Johnny left a bank account with $30,000 in it.
0: What are you talking about?
1: Well, you said you walked the town last night. Didn't you see what's happened to it?
0: See what?
1: People walking into back rooms, shops with no customers, open late. People walking into back rooms, card rooms, dice tables, numbers.
0: And Johnny was part of it.
1: Johnny worked for Osborne.
0: And he got sick of it and was on his way to tell the cop.
1: Doesn't matter. If you tell anybody what I said, I'll swear you're lying. That's what I'll do, Nick.

0: Hi, Nick. What are you doing?
1: Hey. Hey, what's the matter with you, Nick?
2: I want you to look at me, Osborne. And I want you to say to yourself, here's a man who's angry. Say to yourself, here's a man who might reach across the desk and kill me. He hasn't made up his mind yet. On your feet, Osborne. On your feet! Why'd you kill Johnny?
1: You crazy?
2: Talk to me. Talk, tell me why you killed Johnny.
0: I was walking with him, son, walking with him. How could I?
2: How could you set him up as a pigeon? It's real simple. You walk with him and go into a drugstore and wait until he's killed. Now you know how. Now tell me why.
0: Been talking to your sister, son?
2: Osborne, you send your boys down to see my sister. They might live through what'll happen to him, but I doubt it.
0: Tough boy, soldier boy.
2: Now here's what else, Osborne. This town suddenly stinks. Dice rooms, card rooms, numbers, and everything that goes with it. My brother-in-law gets a shiny garbage disposal and a new grand piano, real fine rugs, and a large bank account. On how much a week? 75? Accountants make about that, don't they?
0: We could start you at about 300.
2: Be polite, Mr. Osborne, to a guy who's talking.
0: 500.
2: Polite, Mr. Osborne. That's the word for just now. I could kill you, Mr. Osborne. Just think about it. With me. Now, here we are in this room. You, the man who's got the whole town of Easton so scared that nobody has a friend anymore. It takes a powerful man to frighten almost 20,000 people, but you did it.
0: If anything happens to me, Nicky boy, you'd get one block from here. Let's think about that, too, huh?
2: That's what I was coming to. Then there's me in this room, and you're afraid of me. That makes me pretty big, too, but I'm not going to kill you. Because this is my town, and it used to be a pretty good town.
0: The uniform and the flag and the fist. That's all you need.
2: And there's law. And there's people who need to know what's happening here, and I'm going to tell you what I'm going to do.
0: Got proof, Nicky? How?
2: About 8 o'clock this evening, I'm going to take a walk. I'm going to take the same walk that Johnny did. And I'm going into that drugstore and make a phone call. A long-distance call to St. Louis. To a newspaper guy I know. And then it's going to be in the papers about a frightened city. And reporters will come here, and they'll find out. You getting real scared, Osborne?
0: You mean it? About taking that walk tonight, Nick?
2: I mean it.
0: Maybe we'll bump into each other.
2: We will. And on the way home, stop at Lane's Sporting Goods store. Buy a gun. Buy cartridges. And Mr. Lane is all business. No good evenings. No, how have you been, Nicky? Just ring it up on the cash register, not looking at you. Walk quickly away from you when it was done. And the walk home. A small town held in November twilight. Inside the house, the room where the baby is. Play with him. And Jane comes in, takes him away from you. Tells you there's supper in the kitchen if you want it. And eat alone. Paper propped against water pitcher. Alone. From now on, everything alone. Glance at the kitchen clock. And it's time.
3: You going out, Nick?
2: Yeah.
3: Where?
2: Just for a walk.
3: Will you be late?
2: Maybe. Don't wait up for me.

0: Long distance.
1: Long distance, what's the station charge to St. Louis?
0: One moment, please. The charge is $1.20, including tax. What number do you wish, please? What number are you calling in St. Louis, please?
1: Pick a number.
0: I'm sorry, sir.
1: Don't be sorry. Get anybody you want to talk to in St. Louis. Have a talk on me. There's somebody I want to call in St. Louis, but I can't think of who it is.
0: I will give you information.
1: No. Just talk to me.
0: I'm sorry, sir. I can't do that.
1: Operator, I've got to talk into this phone for just a little while longer. Just to let somebody think I'm not kidding, in case somebody's watching.
0: I don't understand, sir. Would you like information, sir?
1: About what?
0: Do you wish to talk to St. Louis, sir?
1: You think I should?
0: I'll connect you with my superior.
1: No, I got a number. Get me Benton 64373 in St. Louis.
0: One moment, please.
1: Never mind, operator. Somebody's just driven up. He's waiting for me outside. Cancel the call.
2: Nick.

0: Nick. Oh, Nick. Sorry, soldier. And just think, you could have died on a battlefield, not in your hometown.
1: Yes! Home.
2: We both went to the same hospital. Osborne didn't die. He lived quite a long time. Hospital, trial, confession, sentence. Then it was spring in Easton. It was a good spring. And you know how people are. They react to the weather.
3: Hi, Nick. Trees starting to bud already, you notice?
2: They get friendly and they smile a lot, like winter was a long time. A dark time. And it was over.
4: Come on over to the house when you have a chance, Nick. You do that, you hear?
2: Grass grows in springtime, but babies grow all the time.
5: Did you see him? Did you see him, Nick? He walked. My son walked.
2: Sure, I saw him, sis.
5: He's growing up.
2: That happens.
5: And you know what? He's lucky. He's got a good town to grow up in.

Suspense, in which Mr. Harry Bartell starred in tonight's presentation of The Frightened City. Suspense is produced and transcribed by Anthony Ellis. Tonight's script was written by Morton Fine and David Friedkin. Music was composed by Rennie Garrigan and conducted by Wilbur Hatch. Featured in the cast were Charlotte Lawrence, Lou Merrill, Herb Butterfield, Vivi Janis, and Tom McKee.

0: Ronald Coleman, a star of the Dunwich Horror, a suspense play produced, edited, and directed by William Spear. Come in, Dunwich, Massachusetts. Come in, Dunwich.
1: Good evening. This is Henry Armitage. I'm speaking to you... Dr. Rice, please close the window, will you? I'm speaking to you from my laboratory on the slopes of Sentinel Hill near Dunwich, Massachusetts. Present with me is Dr. Warren Rice, my distinguished colleague from Miskatonic University. We are now about 100 yards from the summit of the hill, which is crowned by a huge table-like stone set in the center of a circle of stone pillars, a place of prehistoric worship. A moment ago, you may have heard the dogs of Dunwich Township barking as we have heard them for 3 days and three nights. Dr. Rice and I know the horror which their barking portends, but the purpose of this broadcast is to make this unbelievable horror believable to you. I hope for your sakes and ours we are successful tonight. It is the eve of All Hallows. Tomorrow will be too late. Our time tonight is very short, so I'll speak only of those more recent events which, believe me, may culminate at any moment in a climax too frightful to wholly contemplate. I will begin with the birth of Wilbur Whately. It was the night of February the 2nd, 1921, Candlemas, toward dawn, when Lavinia Whately, a deformed albino woman about 35 years old, gave birth to her dark, goatish-looking son in the crumbling Whately farmhouse northeast of the village. No one attended her. No doctor or midwife. No one was with her, except her aged, half-insane father, who was known as Wizard Whately. So Wilbur came into this world under heaven knows what incantations, what appeals to what power. A week later, Wizard Whately drove his sleigh into Dunwich Village and reported the event to a group of loungers in Osborne's general store.
2: Hey, your grandson got yellow hair like Lavinia Wizard?
3: No, takes after his father more. He's dark, dark.
4: You never spoke of who his father might be now, did you?
3: Oh, you know his father when the time comes. Oh, Lavinia's read and seen some things the most of you only talk about. Calculate her husband's as good as you can find this side of Aylesbury.
2: Well, we don't be nosy, Wizard.
3: Maybe it warn't in no church that none of you heard of. But you wouldn't ask no better church wedding than Lavinia's.
4: Well, I didn't hear tell of no wedding, Wizard. When was that?
3: Oh, not a wedding you'd hear of, Corey. Not a husband you'd hear of, neither. But let me tell you something. Someday you folks will hear a child of Lavinia's calling its father's name on top of Sentinel Hill.
1: Prophecy? Or idle boasting by an insane old man? Oh, I know I ask a great deal when I ask you to believe that the arrival of an infant into that house of dire poverty and squalor could possibly constitute a horror and a threat to all our known world. Yet it has an earthly history. Perhaps through this history, you will be able to give it credence. Wilbur Whately's growth was uncanny. But even if he had been an average child, he would have become, in time, an unnatural being, for he was surrounded from the first by the most malign influences. There was his grandfather, old Whately, Wizard Whately, who each Halloween climbed Sentinel Hill to the great circle of stone, and while the hills shook, stood holding a great book open on his arms and shrieked into the wind. Shrieked.
5: Yogg-Sothoth!
1: Yogg-Sothoth. That dreadful name, first mentioned in the hideous forbidden book, the Necronomicon. And this wizard Whately was Wilbur's teacher. The villagers began to notice curious things that were going on at the Whately farmhouse. Soon after Wilbur was born, old Whately began to remodel the house. The abandoned upper story was restored, and all the windows were tightly boarded up. And then, a wizard began to buy cattle in large numbers, both horses and cows. Yet the livestock on the farm didn't seem to increase. Young Lem Brown was one day curious enough to creep close to the house to count the Whately herd.
5: Dr. Armitage, there weren't more than 12 cows, and them sick. Looked like they had the blight and funny wounds on them, like cuts. I heard something, too, in the top part of Wizard's house. Something like water slapping inside, only big, big like a sea.
1: One other person went to the Whately farm in the years before I met Wilbur, Dr. Ken Houghton of Aylesbury, who was called by Wilbur himself, who said that his grandfather was dying. Dr. Houghton found the old man in a bedroom on the ground floor, and Wilbur with him. While outside the window, a legion of whippoorwills cried loudly and rhythmically, endlessly. Wilbur spoke about the sound.
2: Whistling time with his breathing now. They're ready. Listen, doctor. They know his soul's going out. They're waiting.
6: Yes, Wilbur, that's an interesting superstition. Late in the year for them, too.
2: And when he goes, if they catch him, they'll keep laughing till break of day. If they don't catch him, they'll quiet down.
6: You mean you believe that... In just a minute. I think he's conscious.
2: Yes, the bird's changed when his breathing changed. Like
4: Willie,
2: I say...
4: Willie!
2: I'm here.
4: More space, Willie. Remember, more space soon.
2: Yes, I'll build it.
4: You grows... But that grows faster. It'll be ready to serve you soon, Willie.
2: I know.
4: But remember, when it's time, you open up the gates to Yog-Sothoth with a long chant. The one on page 751 of the book. But mind you, feed it enough. Because if it gets out before you opens to Yog-Sothoth, it's all over. It's no use.
6: He's going now.

0: was the winter following Wizard Waitley's death that I first met Wilbur. He came in person to the library at Miskatonic University to consult a copy of the hideous Necronomicon, which was kept there in its Latin version, as printed in Spain in the 17th century. I tell you, when he came into my office, I was appalled at his appearance. 8 feet tall, shabby, dirty, bearded. But I was even more appalled by his voice when he spoke to me.
1: I wrote you a letter a month past, Doctor. I wanted a loan of the book.
0: Well, that's a book that's never loaned from this library. I doubt if it is from any library.
1: Well, I have to see it then.
0: Oh, very well, it's kept right here. As you know, there are only 3 copies of this book in existence. That's why we're careful. Here, you can look at it on this table.
1: Wizard said it would be on page 751.
0: What? What is it you're looking for?
1: The formula, the long chant, the one that opens the gate to Yog-Sothoth.
0: I felt a wave of fright as tangible as a draft from the tomb. It seemed somehow like the spawn of another dimension, like something only partly of mankind, linked to black gulfs beyond all spheres of force and matter, space and time. And presently he raised his head and spoke again.
1: It's here, all right, but I'll have to have a copy.
0: Well, that paragraph there? I don't know.
1: Do you know Latin, Doctor?
0: Yes, certainly.
1: Then read it, Doctor. Let's hear how you make it out.
0: All right, that shouldn't be difficult. Let's see. Nor is it to be thought that man is the oldest or the last of Earth's masters. The old ones were, and the old ones shall be. Not in the spaces that we know, but between them. But only Yog-Sothoth knows the gate. Yog-Sothoth is the gate to where the old ones broke through of old. Their hands are at your throats, yet ye see them not.
1: Dr. Armitage, you see, I reckon I've got to take that book home. There's things in it I've got to try, and you can't hold me up.
0: No, I'm sorry.
1: I tell you, Doctor, I'll have the book sooner or later, no matter what. You see, it, that's waiting for me at home, won't wait much longer.
0: It was a week later that I was awakened suddenly by the fierce yelping of the great watchdog on the campus, followed by a sound from a wholly different throat, a scream. And I knew instantly that Wilbur had come back for the Necronomicon. I hastened into my clothes and rushed across to the library where a crowd had gathered before the smashed window of my office. Inside, there was a fearful groaning and growling, and some instinct warned me that what was taking place there was not for unfortified eyes to see. I brushed back the crowd, motioning only to Professor Rice to come in with me. When we opened the study door, Professor Rice screamed.
2: No, Dr. Armitage, no, I can't.
0: Come, close the door. We can't let them see. She's alive, but Lord, what a job that dog's done. Torn him to bits. That's a horrible sound, that moaning. You suppose we ought to call a doctor?
2: A doctor? A doctor for that? No doctor in the world would know what to do for that. Look, Armitage, it's not human, nor animal. Where did it come from? Can you tell me? Can you tell me what it is?
0: 9 feet tall. And the dog had torn off all the clothing and some of the skins. It was partly human beyond a doubt, with very man-like hands and head, but the torso and lower parts of the body were fabulous. With chest had the leathery hide of a crocodile or alligator. But below the waistline, the skin was covered with coarse black fur. And from the abdomen, long greenish-gray tentacles. Well, the limbs terminated in ridgy-veined pads that were neither hooves nor claws. And as Dr. Rice and I stood staring at this presence, the whippoorwills began to cry in unison outside the study window. And then the thing on the floor roused and mumbled.
1: God. God. God. God, shut up. God. Shut up.
2: Armitage, in heaven's name.
0: Listen. The whippoorwills. Listen. Dead now. Look. Look, Rice. Look what's happening.
2: He's disintegrating.
0: Of course. Fast, too. Fading away. Because he isn't made of matter as we know it on Earth. I guess he took after his father. So there'll be nothing left.
2: His father? What was his father?
0: I daren't think.

0: I thought then that what came into our world with Wilbur Whately left with him. I forgot what he himself had told me of it, which was waiting in the sealed house Wizard Whately had built, where the cattle were driven to disappear. But Wilbur Whately left a diary, written in a strange alphabet resembling Sanskrit. And I worked off and on for weeks to decipher it. And finally, I read the following passage written by Wilbur when he was no more than 8 years old.
1: "That upstairs is more ahead of me than I had thought it would be, and is not like to have much earth.

0: when I make the sign or blow the powder of Ivangatze at it. And it is like them I see Halloween on the hill. I wonder how I shall look when the earth is cleared and there are no earth beings. Maybe like that upstairs looks, which has no body, even fed with all the blood.
1: Toward morning, in a cold sweat of terror, I called Dr. Rice to my house and told him we have to destroy what's in that farmhouse.
2: Why can't we just leave the thing locked up there? The house is boarded tight.
1: Yes, but do you think boards will hold it? Don't you realize, man, it hasn't been fed? It hasn't had blood since the 18th of September, when Wilbur Whately came here to die.

0: left for Dunwich that night. And we've been here on Sentinel Hill ever since, working desperately to discover the formula in time. But a week ago tonight, shortly after dawn... Yeah, hello?
1: Dr. Armitage, this is Lem Brown. I was just up beyond the glen, Doctor, looking for cows I lost last night.
0: Yes, Lem?
1: Well, Doctor, something's been there. Smells like thunder. And there's prints in the road. Great round prints, big as barrel heads, like a elephant has been along.
0: Anything else, Lem?
1: That's all I see. Except bushes and trees pushed back from the road, like a house was drug along.
0: Oh. Did you hear anything?
1: Yes. Long toward morning, I heard a sound over toward Whateley's place, a kind of ripping or tearing of wood, like a big box was being opened up. Chancy, he heard it too.
0: Lem, who lives nearest the Whateley farm?
1: Why, that'd be Elmer Fry's place.
0: Oh, he's on this line too, isn't he? Hang on and I'll ring him.
2: Yes, Dr. Armitage, this is Central.
0: I'm trying to get Elmer Fry, Central.
2: Doctor, he must be out somewheres, and his whole family. I was ringing there an hour ago. Earl Sawyer saw Elmer's cows stampeding in Cold Spring Glen.
0: Oh, you didn't get him. All right. But if you hear or see anything more, let me know. I'll be here working all day. Rice! Rice! Oh, wake up. It's loose. It's out of the house. One family gone already. We have to work. Pray God we find that formula in time.

0: week since it broke loose. A week of terror and panic here in Dunwich Township. Each night it moves about the countryside, leaving the trees crushed in a 30-foot swathe as though by a moving mountain, leaving its monstrous tracks and a trail of tarry stickiness, leaving crushed and gutted farmhouses and whole herds of cattle drained of blood. Well, ladies and gentlemen, that is the story to this moment. And tonight is Halloween. Tonight we are here to... Well, just one moment, please. Dr. Rice, did you hear something?
1: With the window closed, no.
0: Well, throw it open. I thought so. Listen. A sound from 1,000 bending trees. A sound like the sea moving across a forest. Yes. Yes, it's coming here. Of course. All Hallows, it comes to Sentinel Hill. Dr. Rice, I'll try the formula and the powder from the altar stone. I want you to stay here at the microphone and report what you see.
1: Very well, Dr. Armitage.
0: Oh, wait a minute before I go. To any scientists who may be listening to me, if I fail, there is a possible alternative formula in Falconer's Mystical Formulae of the Middle Ages on page 24. Listen. Well, there are the whippoorwills. I better get out there. Take over, Dr. Rice.
1: Yes. I'll do as well as I can, Armitage. Good luck. Ladies and gentlemen, Dr. Armitage is climbing to the top of the hill, to the altar stone. I can see him plainly, for the moon is high and the night...

0: clear. Down the hill toward the dark village, I can see the grasses and shrubbery bending down, marking the monster's ascent. It moves quite fast, and I feel a proximity to phases of being utterly forbidden. Now, Dr. Armitage stands now on the altar stone and is holding the powder which, if the books are correct, will make this thing for an instant visible. It is quite close to him now, perhaps 20 yards or less. He lifts his hands. He flings the powder in a wide arc. I can see... Oh, no! No!
1: Dr. Rice, come in, Dunnage. Ladies and gentlemen, this is your suspense announcer. Due to conditions... Oh, just a moment, please.

0: One moment, please. Dr. Rice, can you hear me?
1: Yes, I can hear you. Yes, for a moment I was overcome when I saw... Ladies and gentlemen, perhaps you can hear now the incantation of Dr. Armitage. Listen.

0: The whippoorwills mean death. And Dr. Armitage is walking back here now. So we know that whatever it was, it is gone. It is dead. We can be thankful indeed. You see, I saw Dr. Armitage.
1: Yes. Did you? Did you see it, Dr. Rice?
0: I saw it, Lord, yes.
1: What did it look like to you?
0: It looked
1: here
0: like something made of squirming ropes, but bigger than a barn and shaped, well, like an egg. And dozens of legs, like barrels that half closed when it stepped, and nothing solid about it, and at least 15 or 20 mouths or trunks opening and closing. But what was it?
1: Oh, a kind of force that doesn't belong in our part of space. Did you notice the half face on top?
0: Half face, like a human face.
1: Yes, very large, but yes, quite human, and quite like Wilbur's, like all the weightless.
0: Then it was.
1: That's right. It was Wilbur's twin brother, and you saw what 3 weeks' growth had done. And it was the child of Lavinia's who called its father's name on Sentinel Hill, as Wizard Whately prophesied. You heard it calling, Yog-Sotho. Ladies and gentlemen, this night is over. It is All Saints' Day. May heaven bless us all.

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0: Suspense. Radio's outstanding Theater of Thrills brings you an hour, a full 60 minutes of suspense. Directed by Anton M. Leader and produced by Robert Montgomery, who tonight also stars in a play entitled In a Lonely Place by Dorothy B. Hughes.
1: This is Robert Montgomery. The other day, a friend of mine repeated a familiar phrase. He indicated the travel folder on his desk and said with a kind of triumph, "I'm going to get away from it all." He's lucky, my friend is. He's going to change the scene, the whole scene. New horizons, new vistas, new people, or no people at all. New thoughts, or no thoughts at all. He has a rendezvous with a cloudless sky and a peaceful stream and the easy whisper of the wind. Only time stands between him and a fresh beginning. Indeed, he has a lonely place where there is no loneliness. Yes, my friend's lucky. He can get away from it all with a simple change of scene, and he has no fear of being alone with his thoughts. It isn't like that with Dixon Steele. It isn't like that at all.
0: And so, with the performance of Robert Montgomery as Dixon Steele, and with our play, In a Lonely Place by Dorothy B. Hughes, we again hope to keep you in suspense.
1: I stood there at the foot of sunset, at the end of the city of Los Angeles, looking out through the evening fog at the Pacific. The swirling mists kept lifting themselves like gauzy veils, coming up to touch my face. There was something in it like flying, the sense of being lifted high above the crawling earth, of being part of the wildness of air, and something more, of being wrapped tight in a strange world of fog and cloud and wind. I had liked flying at night, but the war's ending had finished that. Since then it had left me, that feeling of power and exhilaration and freedom that came from being alone in the sky. But here, tonight, at the edge of this noisy, fog-drenched ocean, I had it again. Then I turned away. I was already late for my appointment with Brubb and his new wife. I walked past my coupe, parked at the curb, and went up the path to the little white cottage. The lights from the living room windows made little concentric circles in the heavy fog. It would be good to see Brubb again.
2: You old son of a seeker. What do you mean by not calling us before now? Let me see you.
1: It's the same boy, Brubb. I haven't changed a bit, and neither have you.
2: Oh, sure I have, for the better. And this is why. Sylvia, this is Dixon Steele.
3: Hello, Dix.
1: Oh.
3: We're old friends, really. You've been Brubb's favorite topic of conversation as long as I've known
1: him. Oh, we flew together, Sylvia. Brubb took care of me like a big brother.
2: You needed some looking after, Colonel Steele. Remember the night in Soho?
1: Save it for later, mister. And it's not Colonel anymore. The Army made me a gentleman, gave me the only mark of distinction I've ever had, and then took it away from me. Say, why didn't you tell me you were married into such a lovely girl?
3: Well, thank you, Dick.
2: Tell you? You called me up 5 months ago, and last April the 8th, to be exact, told me you'd just get in and let me know as soon as you were located. That's the last I heard. You checked out of the Ambassador 3 days later, and you didn't leave a forwarding address. How could it tell you anything?
1: Keeping tabs on me, Brubb?
2: Oh, trying to find you, you crazy lug.
1: And here I am. It's like being home again.
2: Well, brief me, boy. What have you been doing, and how's it going?
1: Slow, Brubb, slow. I've got a little apartment and a car and a typewriter. That's about it.
2: And the typewriter's a new touch.
1: Trying to write a book, like 90% of the other GIs. A detective novel. My rich Uncle Fergus back east is staking me for a year to see what I can do. He calls it giving me a hand over the period of my readjustment. So that keeps me busy most of the time.
2: And the rest of the time?
1: The rest of the time, I hardly know what to do with myself.
2: You were a hot pilot in England, Dix. Just a kid at that. Sure, it's going to take a little time.
3: Would anyone care for something to eat or drink? Cold beer, Dix?
1: No, thanks. Not at the moment. I'm too relaxed.
2: We were a casual generation, Dix. And they put us in the middle of something that it wasn't very casual. There's bound to be a reaction.
3: Oh, Brubb's always looking for the hidden motive power. That's because he's a policeman.
4: Policeman?
2: Oh, not a policeman now, darling. A detective.
3: Oh, I'm sorry, darling.
1: What happened to you, Brub?
2: All my old buddies ask me why, and I can't help them. I don't know why. All I do know is it's rotten hard work.
1: No, the things men do. You with a badge and me with a typewriter. And that reminds me, I ought to be getting back to it.
3: Oh, but it's still early.
2: Well, what's the hurry, Dix?
1: Well, Brub will want his rest, Sylvia, if he's going to dig around for the glory of the L.A. police force. It is L.A., isn't it, Brub?
2: It is, indeed.
1: Then you do need some sleep. Plenty of work in L.A., no?
2: Plenty.
1: Well, I'll be seeing you two.
3: Well, good night, Dix. We'll expect you to come often.
2: Hey, wait a minute. We don't have your number.
1: My number?
2: Sure, we'll want to get in touch.
1: Oh, yeah, right. Crestview, 90898.
2: 90898.
1: That's
2: good.
1: Right.
2: You'll be hearing from me, Dix.
1: I'd be hearing from Brub. And why not? Good old Brub with his tired eyes and rumpled hair. Brub had been my big brother. But he hadn't known everything there was to know. Some things a man keeps secret. It's amusing to keep some things secret. I wondered if they were surprised by my quick exit. But I had to get out of there. I couldn't stay. I had to figure things out. So Brub was a detective now. And he had my telephone number. There was something amusing about Brub being able to lay his hands on me whenever he wanted. Amusing and more exciting than anything that had happened in a long time. The hunter and the hunted, arm in arm. The hunt, sweetened by danger. I was driving slowly, hugging the curb, and then I saw her. A girl. An unknown girl, standing alone on the corner of Camden Drive, waiting for a bus. And buses didn't run often out here at night. I pulled up a block ahead and got out, shutting the door so it made no sound, and then I walked back toward her. She heard me coming in the fog. She turned her face to me, smiling a little, glad to have someone to share the darkness and the silence with her. I walked up to her, slowly, and I was smiling back.

0: Yes, hello?
1: Hello, Dix?
0: Speaking? Oh, is this Sylvia?
1: How'd you know?
0: Recognize your voice.
1: I've been ringing and ringing. Where have you been?
0: Well, I guess I slept through it. I was up late last night working on the book.
1: Well, can you break away long enough to have dinner with us tonight at the club?
0: Tonight? Oh, fine. What time?
1: Oh, about 8. Oh, I almost forgot. Don't dress. We're informal at the beach.
0: Thanks. You had me a little worried. My dinner coat shrank while I was away flying.
1: Grubs, too. They fed you gentlemen altogether too well. All right, then. Tonight at 8.
0: Thanks for calling, Sylvia. I had slept late. The day was almost gone. The apartment was already in shadows. The afternoon paper was on the lawn just outside my window. The paper. I threw on a robe and ducked out quickly. Then I was back in the room, standing in the middle of the floor, holding it, still folded in my hand, listening to the blood hammer in my head. I switched on the floor lamp and sank down into an easy chair. I lit a cigarette, and I took a deep drag. Then I unfolded it. That was all I had to do. It lay spread open in my lap. They'd found their biggest type for the headline. Strangler strikes again. Huh?
2: Dix, over here.
0: Oh, hello, Sylvia. Where's Brub?
2: He called at the last minute to say he'd be detained. It's like being married to a doctor.
0: Would you like
2: a drink meanwhile?
0: Here he is now.
2: Oh.
3: Sorry to be late, darling. Hello, Dix.
0: Hi.
3: Glad you could join us.
2: You look exhausted, Brub. Hard day?
3: Haven't you seen the papers?
2: No, I didn't get a chance. Why?
3: It's another one.
2: Oh, Brub.
0: Well, what's it all about?
3: Another woman killed. The same way.
2: Did the commissioner call you in?
3: Yeah, the whole department. We've been with him since 5. We've got to stop it.
2: Yes, darling.
0: Was it someone important?
3: No, it never is. Oh, I forgot you're just a visitor, Dix. You see, the only pattern we can find is in the time schedule. They come one a month, regularly.
2: You must be starved, Rob. Wouldn't you like to order?
3: In a minute, baby. I want to unwind.
2: Have a highball, anyway. Malcolm?
4: Yes, Mrs. Nicolai.
2: 3 scotch and sodas, Malcolm. We'll order later.
4: Certainly, ma'am.
3: The first one was about 4 months ago. May, to be exact.
2: May 16th, the night before my birthday party.
3: It was a girl down on Skid Row. She was a nice enough kid, dancer in a cheap joint. We found her in an alley, strangled, no clues.
0: And that was number one?
3: Yeah, in June, number two. We found her in Westlake Park. Wasn't any reason for it. Nice, normal girl, young and attractive. She'd been killed the same way, and no clues.
0: And then the others?
3: Last night was the fourth. No motive, no connection between any of them.
0: Huh.
3: And never the same neighborhood.
2: And last night?
3: Beverly Glen Canyon, up where it's country. She was lying in the brush at the side of the road. There were about 500 car tracks superimposed on that particular stretch, so it wouldn't do any good to lift them. Yeah, but we've got one clue, a great one. We know the killer uses a car.
0: How can you tell, bro?
3: Well, her name was Mildred Atkinson, and she'd been playing bridge with 3 girlfriends in Beverly. At 11, she and another girl went out to the bus stop together. Friend caught a Wilshire bus and left Mildred behind, waiting for a Hollywoodland. So how did she get up to the canyon where we found her this morning? It's a long way. The answer is she went for a ride. Where's that drink?
2: Just another minute, darling.
3: Los Angeles is too big, too sprawling. You can't patrol every street every night. He's safe.
2: He's insane, of course.
3: Sure he is. A maniac walking in the streets, mild-mannered and soft-spoken and looking as normal as anyone. A homicidal maniac.
0: I sat there watching Brub's angry black eyes and Sylvia's white pallid face. He's insane, of course. Their imaginations were poor, blunted little things reaching only as far as the obvious. He's insane, of course. So that was to be the chorus. What could they know of the world of imagination and beauty in which a sane man, as sane as any, could kill and kill again?
2: Don't you like your drink, Dick?
0: What? Oh, sure.
3: Lost in a fog, eh, boy? But I know why.
5: Do you?
3: Could it be that little Banning girl over at the next table? Could it be that she reminds you of someone?
0: Well, I don't know what you're talking about, Brub. What girl at what table?
3: Now he sees her.
2: What's the mystery about Betsy Banning? Does Dix know her?
3: No, darling. It's just that she's a dead ringer for another girl we used to know in England. Especially Dix. He knew her well. Am I right?
0: Yeah. Yes, you're right.
3: Little Brucie.
0: This girl is so much like her.
3: Well, you're wrong, Dick. She's not as pretty as Brucie. Don't you remember?
0: Remember? Yes. I remember Brucie. But I didn't want to remember Brucie. Brucie of the sea green eyes. Brucie whom I had loved and wanted and needed. No, I'd been through it before. It was now that mattered. It was today in Southern California, 6,000 miles away from her, with something else hammering in my head to be looked at and examined. What? Oh, yes, tires. They were good tires. No patches, no distinguishing marks. Rob had said it himself. They couldn't get tire marks from dry concrete. I hadn't thought so. Still, I should have made sure. Certain gambles are legitimate. Like taking Mildred to that drive-in last night. Gambling on the muddled memory of waitresses who served hundreds of average-looking men and women every day, every night. Sure, it was a risk. But risks were like spice. Like stunt flying. As long as you used them like spice, sparingly. Like stunts, planning them with precision, I could afford to take risks. I just couldn't make mistakes. I left the club right after dinner. Got back to the apartment early. I pulled up in front and got out. I started up through the patio to my place at the rear when I saw I wasn't alone out there. She was hurrying in, not noticing me. In the blue light, her hair and her slacks and her jacket were all blue, different depths of blue. I did it out of impulse, without thought. I beg your pardon.
5: Who is it?
0: Well, I'm your neighbor. My name's Steele.
5: So your name's Steele?
0: Did you drop something?
5: I don't know. Did I?
0: No, you didn't. It's just conversation.
5: Try again another time.
0: No. Wait a minute. I just lost my dinner date. I thought maybe you'd lost yours, too.
5: Sorry. Mine'll be here any minute.
0: You've got red hair. I didn't notice that.
5: It's no secret.
0: Like I say, I'm your neighbor. 4A. If you do ever lose a dinner date, let me know, will you?
5: I'll be sure to make a note of that. Good night.
0: I got some cold beer and some cheese from the refrigerator and draped myself over the divan. The night was a scorcher. A Los Angeles September night. I lay there eating and drinking and waiting for it. Not that I thought for a minute it would come, but I was waiting for it. And it did come. It's you.
5: I've just lost a dinner date.
0: Well, come in, come in. Maybe you'll find him here.
5: I hope not. I told him I had a headache and was going to bed, and that I was disconnecting the phone, but I still want dinner.
0: You mind if I finish my beer?
5: Go ahead.
0: I'm Dick Steele. Who are you?
5: My name's Laurel, and that's all you get for the time being.
0: All right, Laurel. I don't mind beginning at a crawl. I suppose you're in pictures.
5: Not often. I don't like getting up mornings.
0: No, I don't either. That's why I'm a writer. Why'd you come by, Laurel?
5: Because I'm hungry. And because tonight I didn't want to sit opposite a man who's rich and 60 and eats oatmeal.
0: You have a grudge against money?
5: No, only against the men and women who go with it. People who think that everything in life is for sale. I hate them.
0: Sometimes they pay the rent. And the jeweler.
5: They don't pay mine. How did we get onto this? Haven't you finished the beer yet?
0: All finished. And all ready. Let's go, Laurel.
3: We ate at Carl's, out on the road to Malibu. We didn't say much. We ate and smoked and had coffee. And I watched what the lights did, glinting on that red hair. When we left there, I knew it. I knew it was the beginning of something good. She was beside me and with me, and that was enough. I'd needed her for a long time. Ever since Brucie. That's how long. This girl, this Laurel, could make it up to me, could make me forget. I parked on an open stretch overlooking the dark beach and the ocean.
0: She wanted to go down closer, so we left the car and struggled through the sand down to the water's edge. I held her hand tightly. The spindrift salted our lips.
5: I haven't done this in a long, long time.
0: Having fun?
5: Oh, wonderful. You can really smell the ocean here. Breathe, Dix. Breathe deep.
0: Laurel, would you laugh at me if I said I was happy? That I never thought I'd be happy again? That I didn't think I could be?
5: No, Dix.
0: Laurel. Laurel, you're wonderful.
5: Am I?
0: Laurel, come here. Come here.

0: Hello?
1: Hello, Dix. It's Brupp. Did I break into your writing?
0: No, no, not at all. What's up?
1: Who was that redhead I seen you with last night?
0: What are you talking about? Where did you see me?
1: Oh, you didn't see us. We were pulling out of Carl's restaurant when you went in. Sylvia spotted you, and I spotted the redhead.
0: There are always people looking, Brupp. There are always eyes to see.
1: Why, sure, boy. You can't take a step in this world, you know that. But listen, how about lunch?
0: Fine, fine. What time and where?
1: Noon, at the Beverly Hills Station.
0: Beverly Hills Station?
1: Police station, kid. Pick me up there.
0: Okay, Brupp. I'll see you there. Noon. That was a nice station you got there, Brupp. Flowers and shrubs and a white facade. It looks like a small eastern university.
2: Beverly Hills is just a small town, Dix. Almost a village, but the force is first rate. I'll be working out of there from now on.
0: How's the case coming?
2: The case? Oh, that. Yeah, it's a dead end, I'm afraid.
0: You mean you're closing the books?
2: We don't ever close the books. After the newspapers and all the rest of them forget it, our books are still open. That's the way it is.
0: Well, that's the way it has to be, I guess.
2: There's been tough cases before, but we find the answer. Our department's had cases running 10, 12 years. Sometimes it's just because we're waiting for the next move, but we find them.
0: This is Dix, old pal, remember? What are you trying to tell me, that the criminal doesn't escape?
2: That's right. One way or another, he's caught. Sometimes it's because he's caught there in that lonely place, living with himself. So it ends in suicide or the insane asylum, but there's no escape.
0: You were saying the other night that this killer is insane.
2: He is.
0: I can't figure it. He's been pretty smart, hasn't he?
2: The insane are more clever about their business and more careful, too, than the sane. It's normal for them to be sly and secretive. That's part of the mania. But they give themselves away. How do you like this apple pie?
0: Just like Mom used to make. How do they give themselves away?
2: Yeah, they repeat the pattern. Now, take the strangler. Look at his pattern.
0: I don't see any. I must be writing a lousy detective novel.
2: Okay, look. It's a girl at night, alone. He comes along in a car. She accepts a ride.
0: You're positive about the car?
2: It has to be. My theory is he didn't use it on the last one, on Mildred, until he'd made the approach on foot and lulled her. She was waiting for a bus, and he's waiting on the same corner. They get to talking. He invites her to have a cup of coffee, and then he mentions his car isn't far away, and he'll give her a lift. He takes her to the drive-in.
0: Drive-in? What drive-in?
2: Oh, that's something new. One of the car hops recognized Mildred's picture after the story broke. She remembered her coming in with a man and ordering coffee.
0: Good girl. That's a big help.
2: Yeah, it is.
0: And the man, did she remember him?
2: Yeah, it could be you or me or our grandfathers. No, she couldn't remember.
0: Half a loaf is better than none, eh?
2: I've got to go up to Beverly Glen, the scene of the crime. Want to come along?
0: Well, I had a date.
2: Come on. I can give you a better idea of what we're up against.
0: All right. I'll charge it up to research on the book.
2: Good. Shall we take your car or mine?
0: What was that? My car? Why? Was Brupp suspicious? Did he want my car back up on that street? That street? Was this lunch arranged? No. I'd already hesitated too long in answering. It couldn't matter which car. It had been too late and too foggy. Did you say something, Brupp? I'm sorry.
2: Thinking about the redhead, I said, whose car do we take, yours or mine?
0: Oh, we might as well take mine.
2: Hey, you don't mind another passenger?
0: Not at all.
2: The chief wants to come along, Jack Lochner. We'll go back by the station for him.
0: We swung out towards sunset, all three of us up front. Lochner was a tall, thin man with wispy gray hair. He didn't look like the chief of anything. I drove carefully. I suppose it's the thing to do with cops beside you. Nice day for a ride.
2: Yeah.
0: Okay, so I'll shut up.
2: This is it, Dix. Turn right, Beverly Glen.
0: My hands began to sweat. If Brupp hadn't called out, I knew I would have turned onto that street myself automatically. And I was a visitor from the East who didn't know the country very well. There was tension in my hands and arms, fear that I might recognize the place at the side of the road and react to it. And then slowly, I relaxed again.
3: realizing that I didn't know the road, that I could never find the spot, even if I wanted to, for it had been dark. We climbed into the valley. There was a chill in the air, and the sun was far away. Nobody spoke. These two men were on a case that had them tired and sore. It wasn't the time for a conversation piece. I drove on, waiting for somebody to tell me to stop.
4: Here we are.
3: Huh?
4: Just pull up along here, Mr. Steele, if you will.
3: Is this where you found her?
4: Right there in the brush.
5: You see how thick it is in here? He'd have known that. He'd have figured that she wouldn't be found for a long time with the leaves falling on her, covering her. And every day there'd be more leaves. Not many people look off at the side of the road when they're driving, not unless there's something scenic to look at. This canyon would be perfect.
3: Then how was she found so quickly?
5: Look, the milkman picked this spot in the world to have a flat.
4: The killer figured it smart. See how the road curves here? Well, he could see any lights coming from behind two loops below. And he could look up to the top of the hill, see the lights of a car approaching him when it takes the first of those two curves. He can sit with her in the car, looking like a spooner, until the other cars go by. He was playing it safe. So he does it. He opens the door of the car, he rolls her out into the leaves, and he's away. No chance of being caught at it. And strangling's the easiest way.
3: Yes. Yes, that makes sense. How about it, Brub? Find anything?
4: The experts have been over every inch with their microscopes. He won't find anything. But he wanted to have another look around, so I came along.
3: Well, it seems hopeless to me, Mr. Lochner. If there's nothing here, of all places, where can you look?
4: There's only one place we'll find anything.
3: And where's that?
4: In his car.
3: In the murderer's car?
4: That's where the evidence is right now. Enough to send him to the gas chamber.
3: Cigarette, Captain Lochner?
4: Yeah, thanks.
3: Got it?
4: Yeah, got it.
3: You haven't been able to get a description of that car yet, have you?
4: Not yet. We're working on the people at the drive-in. One of them is going to remember.
3: And when you find it, then you'll go through it for those clues that you were talking about. Hairpins and lipstick?
4: No,
3: and...
4: Mr. Steele. Nothing like that.
3: What then?
4: Dust, Mr. Steele.
3: Dust?
5: You heard the man, Dix. He said dust. Like this stuff all over me. No matter how much I beat it, I can't get it all out.
4: Yeah, that's dust. We've got dust from the drive-in, dust from her clothes and her shoes, and dust from here, from a little thicket off Beverly Glen. Three different kinds. And all of them in his car.
3: It's really fantastic. And even in 10 or 12 years, the dust will still be there.
4: Some of it will, yes.
3: You want my opinion of this case, gentlemen? The strangler doesn't have a chance. I swung the car around and we rolled back down the canyon and into town. They were sitting beside me again, up front, sitting on the dust they wanted so desperately, breathing it into their lungs, having it settle on the flesh of their hands and their faces and in their hair. The golden little molecules that would send the strangler to the gas chamber floated gently and unseen before our eyes as we drove back. And I felt good. My hands were easy on the wheel. I could be talkative now. I was expected to be curious and impressed. I would come back to it again. Did it help you, Brud, coming back?
5: No, I didn't find anything. Didn't expect to.
4: You know something? He's from the East.
3: He is? You mean the waitress recognized an Eastern accent?
5: No, he talked just like anybody else. No accent. That's just Lochner's reconstruction.
4: He's from the East, I know that. He's a mugger.
3: I'm afraid I don't follow you, Captain. What's a mugger?
5: Certain gangs used to operate in New York. One man would get the victim so. You see, with his right arm. And the others would rob him. Until they found out it could be a one-man job. You don't need more than two fingers to strangle a man or a woman.
4: He's a mugger. He doesn't use his fingers. There aren't any finger marks. He used his arm. He's from the East.
3: As a fellow Easterner, Captain Lochner, you must admit that a Westerner could have learned the trick.
4: I've seen the way they did it in New York. He knows how. Same way.
5: I think you're right, Locke. We keep getting closer.
4: You will, Mr. Steele. I'll get out right here.
3: All right.
4: Thanks for the lift, Steele.
3: Thanks for letting me go along.
4: I'll see you at the station, Bob.
2: Ever since this thing started, I've been afraid for her.
6: For her? You mean Sylvia?
2: She's lived in the canyon all her life. She never had any fear, wandered all over at any time of day. But the canyon at night, the way the fogs come in, it's a place for him, and I've scared her. She's alone so much, I never know what hours I have to keep. You know our street, how dark and lonely it is, and the way our house is set up there. Oh, I'm the one who scared Dix. I've infected her, and I can't help it. I can't pretend. Until we've caught him, she isn't safe. Sylvia isn't safe.
7: I saw how it was with both of them. How they clung together, fear in both of them. The woman fearing to have her man close on the heels of a murderer, and Brub afraid for her because she was a woman, because she was his woman, and women were being stalked in the night. And yet, even though he was afraid, he would leave her, because he was a hunter, and this was a big hunt for wild game. Yeah, wild game.
8: In tonight's full hour of suspense, Mr. Robert Montgomery stars as Dixon Steele in the play In a Lonely Place. Tonight's study in suspense. In just a moment, we will return with Act Two of Suspense.
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8: And now, back to our Hollywood soundstage and Act Two of In a Lonely Place, starring Mr. Robert Montgomery in a narrative well calculated to keep you in suspense.
7: Very tired. Tired of thinking about Sylvia and Brub and the fear that had bound them as desperately as their love for each other. I was weary of the big hunt, for I was hunting on my own. I was looking for happiness. I spent the next few days with Laurel. It got so that I didn't count the hours anymore. All I knew was beauty, and I knew intensity, and I called it happiness. And all the time, I knew it wouldn't last. I sensed the restlessness coming into her. I could feel it.
10: Dix. Dix, what is it?
7: Did I say something? Laurel. Laurel.
10: Oh, what is it?
7: You tell me. You've been sitting there without moving for more than an hour.
10: Oh, just daydreaming.
7: Was it something nice? Tell me about it.
10: Turn off the radio, Dix. It's making me nervous.
7: All right. Do you like a drink?
10: Yes, please. Thanks.
3: You know what we ought to do tonight? Go out on the town. Put on our Sunday best and have the biggest dinner on the menu. The sky's the limit. How does that sound?
10: Where do you want to go? To a drive-in? Dix.
3: I'm sorry. I seem to be all thumbs.
10: Well, here, let me make you a note.
3: No, that's all. I didn't want it anyway. No, baby. No drive-in for you tonight. You're not the drive-in type.
10: What type am I?
3: The Ciro type, baby. 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I'll call and reserve a table for 10 o'clock.
10: Save your money. You can take me to a drive-in tonight.
3: I won't take you to a drive-in.
10: Why not? Are you afraid someone might see you there? Is that why?
3: What do you mean by that?
10: I mean you keep me hidden away from sight, as if we might run into some of your friends, like that Brub and Sylvia, as if I wasn't good enough for you.
3: Look, baby, relax. You're not making sense. Didn't I say I wanted to spread out tonight, get dressed up for once, and go to Ciro's? Hide you away. You come with me tonight, and I'll show you off for everybody to see.
10: No, I'm tired. I don't want to get dressed and go places. All I want is to go up to the drive-in.
3: We're not going to the drive-in.
11: We're not going.
10: Dix, you're hurting me.
11: Hello?
1: Hello, Dix. How are you?
11: Fine. What's on your mind?
1: Can you come over to the house? I want to see you.
11: Sorry, bro, but I got a date tonight.
1: I've just had a letter from England, Dix. It's about Brucey.
11: Brucey?
1: That's right.
11: Okay. I'll be right over.
1: Okay.
11: It seems that I can't have dinner with you after all.
10: All right.
11: You don't seem very unhappy about it. Laurel.
10: Yes?
11: I'm sorry if I hurt you.
10: Forget it. It's all right.
11: We haven't been soft lovers. We haven't played it that way. The world keeps coming in between us. That makes me afraid.
10: Why should you be afraid?
11: Because I might lose you. I have to keep telling myself to remember. To remember that I can't take any chances. That I can't lose you. I can't, Laurel.
10: Don't be afraid, Dix. You see, I love you. Very much.
2: Have a chair, Dix.
11: All right.
12: Would you care for anything to eat?
11: No, thanks, Sylvie. I just finished him.
2: Remember Adam Tyne, Dix?
11: No.
2: Sure you do. The flight commander from Bath. Nice, quiet fellow. We saw a lot of him that spring of 43.
11: Well, we knew a lot of fellows over there, Brub. I don't remember.
2: Well, it's not important, except that I've had a letter from him. First one in more than a year. It's a sad piece of news, Dix.
11: Let's have it.
2: Brucey is dead.
11: Brucey? Is dead. Brucey.
12: Oh, Dix. Dix, I didn't know.
2: I'm sorry, Dix. I guess none of us realized how much you and Brucey...
11: Brucey.
12: We didn't know, Dix.
11: No. How could you? How could anyone know? How did she die? Buzz bombs?
2: No.
11: Well, then how? How?
2: She was murdered.
11: Murdered?
2: Yeah, murdered.
11: Well, how... Why? Why? Who?
2: The police have never found out. Better not talk about it, Dix.
11: Well, I want to talk about it. I want to know who did it. Why should anyone kill Brucey?
2: They don't know. Her family missed her for 2 weeks. When she was found, it was in a rocky cove. She'd been strangled.
11: Brucey was dead. Brucey, whom I had loved, who was my only love. Brucey was dead, and no one cared. No one in all the world cared, except me. Brucey.

0: I called Laurel when I got home that night. She didn't answer. I stepped outside and looked up to her apartment across the patio from mine. It was dark. She didn't come home at all that night, or the next day, or the next night. No word from her, not a sign, nothing. The following morning was a dirty gray rag. I called Laurel's number once more. No answer. I had to get out of that cramped room, away from the unremembered shape of my dreams. I didn't take the car. I wanted to breathe, to put motion into my body. I walked as far as Wilshire and then went up to Beverly Drive to my favorite delicatessen.
1: Dix, where'd you spring from?
0: Well, a guy gets hungry, bruv. How are you, Captain Locker?
2: Fine, fine. Good to see you again.
1: Slide in.
0: Okay, thanks.
3: Would you like to order now, sir?
0: If you please. Salami sandwich on rye and a beer, please.
3: It'll be just a few minutes.
0: Well, more trouble in Beverly?
1: No, same old case.
2: We're not going to let it happen again, that's all.
0: And, you think it comes from this neighborhood? Huh?
2: It's the last clue we have. We pick up a little more each time we check.
0: Yeah, but where do you check? How?
1: Well, we've been talking to the help again at the drive-in where he stopped with her that night.
0: Any luck?
1: I don't know yet. In these neighborhood spots, a lot of people come by to eat regularly. I got to thinking about it. There must have been some of the regulars around that night when he took Mildred in for coffee. The nerve of it. Driving in there, coming in under all those bright lights and gambling that no one would remember what he looked like.
0: Like you and me, Brub. An ordinary man.
1: Yeah, an ordinary man with the nerve of a jet pilot.
0: I see what you're after, Brub. Have the help ask questions of the regulars when they come in. Were they at the drive-in the night of the murder? And did they see the couple?
1: That's it.
0: And I suppose you're hoping this fella's a repeater, too.
1: And that'd be a break, but there's no chance. No chance except for his nerve.
0: You mean he might have the nerve to walk in again?
1: He might, Dix. He just might.
0: And you think the help might spot him if he did?
1: I think they might.
2: They're keyed up to remember, Mr. Steele. A little car hop, Jean, her name is, swears she'd know him again if he came in. She'll know him if she sees him again.
1: Only she can't describe him. That's the trouble with people in these cases.
0: You remember how it was when we were flying, Brub?
1: How do you mean?
0: You said yourself he's a gambler. He's reckless. I mean, he'll take chances like going to that drive-in before killing the girl. Well, it occurs to me that it's the same kind of recklessness we had when we were flying during the war. We took chances, but we were sure that we'd pull out of them.
2: Mr. Steele makes sense.
0: And something else, he's probably an ex-serviceman.
1: How do you figure that?
0: Well, the people who saw him at the drive-in all say he's a nice-looking fellow with nice clothes. At least that's what the newspaper accounts have to say, am I right?
1: So far.
0: Then it's 10-1. He's the right age, good healthy specimen, average. The average, we're in the service. I know that's not a very brilliant deduction, but it fills out the picture a little more.
2: I'll buy that, Mr. Steele.
1: Yeah, I will too.
2: Well, I'll be getting back to the office.
1: I'll be in a little later today, Chief.
2: Okay.
0: By the way, Captain Lochner.
2: Yeah?
0: Every time I see you, I seem to be asking a lot of questions. I hope you haven't minded.
2: Not at all. Brub vouched for you a long time ago. You just keep asking them.
0: I will, Captain, and thanks.
2: I'm late now. I want to check over those Bruce reports again. See me as soon as you get back.
1: Right.
3: Here's your order, sir.
0: I beg your pardon?
3: Wasn't yours the salami sandwich?
0: Oh, yes, thank you.
3: Would that be all today?
0: Yeah, that's all.
3: Your check, sir. And thank you.
0: Bruce. This is a pretty common name. There must be 100,000 in the United States.
1: At least.
0: And hundreds in Los Angeles.
1: Yeah.
0: He said he was going to check the Bruce reports. It's not the same one, Rob. It couldn't be. Not Brucey.
1: I'm sorry, Dix. I know it's a raw wound, but I couldn't help talking to Lochner about her. I was knocked off my pins when I heard the news, and I wanted to report on the case. I figured you'd want one, too.
0: You were right. Then what happened?
1: Locke cabled the London police. He thought it'd help us, that maybe Brucey was one of a series like our series. It's far-fetched, but the killer might have been an American. England was full of GIs at the time.
0: And was she one of the series?
1: They don't know. There was a series, but it didn't start right after Brucey. A couple of months, then it began. The same pattern. Strangler.
0: Well, what was the matter with him? Couldn't they catch him?
1: No, he was never caught. After 6 months, it stopped, just as suddenly as it had begun. Maybe he was shipped back home.
0: If I could ever find him, if I could ever get my hands on him, the man who killed Brucey,
1: I guess we feel the same about that. And do you want to come back with me, Dix, and see the reports?
0: No, I don't think I could take them, Brub. You understand?
1: Of course I do, Tix. Of course I do.
0: I went back to the apartment and lay on the divan for the rest of the afternoon, thinking about Brucie, strangled, so many miles away. And Laurel, who lived just across the patio from me and had disappeared as if the earth had swallowed her. I thought of them both, and soon their figures swam together in my mind and were commingled so that they became one. It was already dark, and I found myself very hungry. I got in the coupe and drove over to Wiltshire, not knowing where I'd eat. Past the Savoy, Romanoff's, the tropics, and then suddenly, the brilliant lights of the drive-in glittered ahead of me. I didn't stop to think. I twisted the wheel and pulled into a parking space right up front, right under the lights. They were looking for a man of my height, a man of my build. I was here for them. I'd come. Two young fellows were in the car to my left, a middle-aged couple to my right. No police. No police in sight. I was safe. The girl who came with the menu was pert and pretty, no more than 16.
4: Good evening.
0: Hello.
4: Want to see a menu?
0: I know what I want. I'll have the special tonight. It's kind of a celebration.
4: Yes, sir. All below.
0: I wondered what the girl's name was. I wondered if she was Jean, the car hop whom the police had alerted, the girl who would come up to each customer in the hope of finding me. And here tonight, she had found me. And she didn't know it. I ate slowly, lingering over the food, and before I left, I handed her a large tip, just to be sure she remembered me. She thanked me, smiling, and said,
4: "Come again."
0: And I promised I would. I went out Wiltshire to the ocean. The fog blew in at 14th Street, and I should have turned back then, but I didn't. I could hear the boom of the breakers, and I could smell the sea in the fog. And the fog itself was sweet and cool. It was silent. The world was shrouded in mists and silence, except for the thump of the water and the far-off cry of the foghorn. And then, at that moment, I knew what I was going to do. I got out of the car, and I listened to my footsteps across the pavement toward the beach. And then I listened to the silence as I began walking in the sand, sludging through heavy, damp sand. I passed the club where I'd gone to dinner one night with Brub, where I'd seen a young girl, a pretty brown-haired girl who looked like Brucie. I went on, trying to forget. I drifted along the deserted beach, looking for the shape of a living thing, of a woman. But I was alone. I passed a beach house where people huddled together in warmth and gaiety and found myself trembling with hatred for Laurel. If she had come back to me, I'd not be shut out like this, cut off. They always leave you before you're ready. I groped on, my feet chained in the mud, and I stumbled and fell to one knee. I stayed there, my head buried in my arms. I was there for a long time, lost in the world of swirling fog and a crashing wave. Lost in a lonely place, and the red knots tightened in my brain. Suddenly, something came running through the darkness. A small, dark shape hurtled upon me, and I realized it was a dog. A friendly terrier. I stroked it gently and held it close. And then there were footsteps coming over the sand. I could feel my blood begin to pound with excitement. Where there was a dog, there was a master. Or a mistress. The sound of the steps came closer, and then she

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She couldn't know that behind that smile lay my hatred of Laurel, my hatred of Brub, my hatred of Sylvia, my hatred of Lochner, of everyone in the whole living world, of everyone but Brucie. And Brucie was dead.

0: Laurel at last. Laurel.
1: No, it isn't Laurel.
0: What brings you, Brub?
1: Am I invited in?
0: Yeah, of course. Sit down.
1: Yeah.
0: Anything wrong?
1: Plenty wrong.
0: Is it Sylvia?
1: No. What makes you think it is?
0: Well, I don't know. You look so worried.
1: You mean you don't know what's happened?
0: I don't know from nothing. I awoke to a beautiful morning, the birds singing, the California sunshine, and I decided it was a day for the beach. I've been out there all day riding the breakers. Oh, wonderful sport.
1: You were at the beach today?
0: Sure. What's wrong with that?
1: He was out again last night. The Strangler. He did it on the beach.
0: Bruh. Again?
1: The little Banning girl. Betsy Banning. You remember. The girl who looked like Brucie.
0: Yeah. I remember.
1: When I get him, and I will get him, I'm going to kill him. I'm going to kill him with my hands, the way he likes to do it.
0: Oh, now, take it easy, Brub. Would you like a drink?
1: She always took her dog out for a run at night, no matter what time it was. She wasn't afraid. She was like Sylvia. The ocean was always something safe, something good, and she had her dog.
0: And the dog?
1: Buried in the sand, dead, strangled.
0: Poor fella.
1: Right on time, just about a month. On the nose, every month.
0: And no clues?
1: On the sand, no clues, no buttons, no fingerprints, no cigarette stubs, no match folders, not even a calling card.
0: Well, there's not much I'm good for at a time like this, but if there's anything I can do, Brub, anything...
1: I was in the neighborhood. I had to stop by and talk. I'll be going now. Thanks, Dix.
0: Anytime, Brub. You know that. Anytime. The sand had been my first mistake, for sand was an evil, penetrating thing, and you could never wholly be rid of it. If dust could tell a story, then sand screamed out its secrets aloud. That was why the morning afterward early, I had gone down to the beach and spent the whole day there in the sand. That was why I had been ready for Brub when he came. That was why I was ready for the whole L.A. police force if they wanted to come. After Brub left, I went out of the house and drove to the cleaners on Pico and left a bundle of dirty clothes. Then I ate in Beverly and afterward went into Warner's Theater for a double bill. On the way home, I thought I was being followed. A large gray sedan that stayed with me for 3 miles, but I was wrong. We were together at a red light, and when it changed, the sedan shot ahead of me and disappeared into the night. I slept without dreams and didn't wake until late afternoon of the next day. And still Laurel hadn't come back. "Do you love me?" I'd asked him. And she said, "Yes." She lied in my face and in my arms. I hated her, a cheat and a liar. No one cared. No one ever cared. Only Brucie. Brucie, who was dead, who had left me alone. Alone forever. For all of my life.

0: Mr. Steele?
1: Yes.
0: Captain Lochner would like to see you up at the station, if you don't mind.
1: I don't mind at all.
0: Well, take your time. There's no hurry.
1: Well, that's all right. I'm ready now.
0: You can follow me in your own car, if you like.
1: It doesn't matter.
0: You might as well take yours. You know the way, don't you?
1: Oh, yes, I know the way. So, they wanted to look at my car while Lochner kept me occupied. I laughed out loud driving over. Let them crawl through it. Let them look at the sand and the dust. Let them make casts of the tires. It didn't mean a thing to me. It only made the game more exciting.
2: Thought maybe you could help us, Steele.
1: I'd be glad to, Captain. You name it.
2: It's the Bruce case, the English girl. I understand you.

0: Knew her.
1: Yes, yes. Brub and I both knew her. Wonderful girl.
0: I've been doing a good deal of thinking about Miss Bruce.
1: Brub told me your idea. It could have been the same man.
0: I got a list here of American men who were friendly with the Bruce girl. And were all in England when it happened. Just look it over. See what you can remember about these men. Anything they might have said or done. Here.
1: Oh. I see Brub's name is on it.
0: Yeah.
1: Mine, too.
2: But you'd been transferred before then, Dix.
1: My transfer wasn't completed until after I got back from Scotland. I had a month's leave accumulated.
0: You came home after that?
1: No. I was sent to Paris and into Germany on the cleanup. I was overseas another 6 months.
0: What about the men on that list?
1: I can't tell you a thing against any single one of them. They were all good men. Not one could have had anything to do with this. It's impossible.
0: Okay. Brub's been telling me the same thing. It's another dead end. Well, that's enough for the day. I'm going home to sleep for 20 hours. Thanks for coming over, Steele.
2: Good boy, Dix.
1: Why? Because I stood up for the fellas? You did, too. We had to.
2: I never knew about Scotland. How'd you like it up there?
1: It was wonderful. Because she was with me. Brucie. She loved it there. And I loved her. The car was where I'd left it. If the police had gone after dust, they hadn't taken much. The floor mat was no cleaner than it had been before. I went home and sat in the living room, watching it get dark, not bothering to turn on any of the lights. There were no slips, no mistakes. There had never been any. There never would be any. I'd go back east. I'd get my trunk off tomorrow by express, and then I'd go by plane. Goodbye, Brubs. Goodbye, Sylvia. Thanks for the buggy ride. But first, I'd find a room. Not too far away, and hole up for a few days. Once I was gone, Laurel would come back to her apartment, and I'd be waiting in the shadows. I'd take care of Laurel. I sat there in the heavy darkness, my fingers aching, my head banded by iron. There were footsteps outside. No, not Laurel. A man coming home late from the office. But she might come tonight. I'd been cleared by the police. No one need be afraid of me tonight. She might come. I sat behind the dark window, hardly breathing. And then I heard them coming, clicking on the pavement, high, pointed heels. I looked out. Slacks, a careless coat over the shoulders, a scarf to mask her flaming hair. I moved quickly, out the door, stepping softly through the windows, coming up behind her. So you decided to come back?
3: Oh.
1: Turn around, look at me.
4: Sylvia.
3: Yes, Sylvia.
1: Where's Laurel? Where's Laurel? What have you done with her?
3: Laurel's all right, Dix. She's all right.
1: Where is she?
3: Dix.
1: Where is she?
3: She isn't coming back. She's safe, and she's going to stay safe.
1: So you've poisoned her against me because you hate me. From the beginning, you hated
3: me. No, Dix, no. Only I did feel something was wrong with you. From the first night you walked into our house, I knew something was terribly wrong.
1: You knew? What could you know? A jealous dame. You couldn't even stand to see Brub have a friend like me. Wanted me all for yourself, didn't you? And now, Laurel, you take her away from me,
3: Laurel
1: too.
3: Laurel came to us because she was afraid. Afraid of you and what you might do to
1: That's
3: her.
1: That's a lie.
3: Is it, Dix? Tell me, what happened to the girl who had coffee in the drive-in with you? What happened to the girl in Westlake Park? The girl down on Skid Row?
4: Sylvia, I'm going to kill you.
3: No!
4: Pat!

0: We were all in my apartment. Lochner and Brubb and Sylvia. And some of the boys I'd seen from the Beverly Station. They put on the lights and sat me down on the divan. And they stood around looking down at me. All of them but Sylvia. They stood between me and the chair in which she sat huddled. And Lochner was looking down to talk to me.
1: I'm arresting you on suspicion of the murder of Mildred Atkinson.
0: That's very funny.
1: And suspicion of the murder of Betsy Banning. And the attempted murder of Sylvia Nicolai. Have you anything to say?
0: Yes. I think you're crazy.
2: Listen to me, Dix. It's no use. We have Mildred Atkinson's fingerprints in your car. There's only one way they could get there.
0: Would you be lying? You, an old friend, just to trap me?
2: And we have the dust.
0: Do you know what a good lawyer could do with your precious dust?
2: I'm not through, Dix. There's quite a bit of lint from the Atkinson girl's coat.
0: Lint?
2: And there are hairs from Betsy Banning's Scotty dog. We found them on the suit you took to the cleaners.
0: But you can't think of everything, Brob. Especially when you're rushed. When your luck runs out.
2: Dix, look at me. Why did you do it? Why? Was it because you loved Brucie and she wouldn't have you? Is that what set you off? Is that what made you do it?
0: Brob,
2: why, Dix? Tell me why.
0: Because I killed Brucie.

0: This is Robert Montgomery again, with thanks to our cast for their splendid performances. Next week for Suspense, we've chosen a story with triple threat possibilities. The title, the story, and the author, taken by themselves, are enough to command our interest. In combination, they become a dramatic force powerful in suspense. I speak of Nightmare by William Irish, a story which fuses reality with unreality and a frightening pattern of fear and suspicion. If you've ever had a nightmare, you know its impact. You know the difficulty with which you cast it aside. If you've never had a nightmare, we cordially invite you to have one on us next week, when with Nightmare by William Irish, we again hope to keep you in suspense. Good night.
1: Mr. Montgomery may currently be seen in the Universal International production Ride the Pink Horse. In a Lonely Place by Dorothy B. Hughes was adapted for radio by Irving Ravitch, directed by Anton M. Leder, and produced by Robert Montgomery. Lud Gluskin is our musical director and conductor, and Lucian Marowek composes the original scores. 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
1: Relax, David. There's no hurry to get home.
2: Who can relax in this mess of traffic? There must be a wreck or something up ahead.
1: This keeps up, we'll get caught in the rain.
2: Yeah, it looks like a big storm building up, too. Hey, remember that shortcut?
1: Which one?
2: Well, the little tarred road that goes across through Center Marches and comes out on the other highway.
1: One we took last summer?
2: Yeah. I'll turn off there and duck this pile up. I'd like to get as far as possible before that storm hits. Why don't you put out your hand?
1: David, don't get mad.
2: Well, he cut right in front of me, trying to turn into that gas station.
1: Maybe he needed gas.
2: Oh. Turn on the radio, huh? Now, there.
3: Police this afternoon issued
2: sounds like
3: warnings to all residents of Long Island to be on the
2: turn
3: lookout
2: up,
3: for Nellie Goller, a middle-aged woman described as dangerous and insane. She escaped this morning from Rescue Mental Hospital after fatally butchering a doctor, a nurse, and a ward attendant with a meat cleaver. This is the same Nellie Goller who a year ago murdered three persons on a Brooklyn street. This station broadcasts
2: my mother-in-law.
3: Full description on our regular newscast, which
2: at least we aren't the only crazy people on Long Island. Why did you change it?
1: I don't want to listen anymore. Let's get home quickly, David. I don't like being out here with that woman running loose.
2: Uh-oh. Here's the storm. Roll up the windows.
0: In just a moment, Mr. Cary Grant in the first act of On a Country Road.
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0: 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And now, with On a Country Road and the performance of Mr. Cary Grant, Autolite hopes once again to keep you in suspense.

0: Why don't they put her to sleep instead of just locking her up where she can escape and kill more people?
1: Hmm? Put who to sleep?
0: That woman they were talking about on the radio.
1: Oh, she can't help what she does. She's sick.
0: Hmm. What good does that do the people who get chopped up with a meat cleaver?
1: I don't know. The laws were made before the doctors knew very much about the human mind.
0: Oh, I still don't know much.
1: Hmm. Oh, I can see what it is. There's a roadblock up ahead.
0: What's happened?
1: I don't know. Cops all over the road.
0: David, I'll bet they're looking for that crazy woman.
1: Oh, I guess so.
2: I'll hold it a minute.
1: What's up, officer?
2: Just a checkup, folks. Anything in the back seat?
1: Only the blanket and the lunchbox.
0: We went on a picnic.
2: Yes, ma'am. Seen any hitchhikers?
1: Nope. Just traffic.
2: Okay. Move right along, please.
0: Are you looking for the crazy woman?
2: Move it along. Let's go.
0: He didn't answer.
1: He's busy.
0: What are you doing?
1: Listen.
3: All residents and motorists on Long Island are warned to be on the alert for the escaped insane woman who is somewhere on the island. She is described as tall, broad-shouldered, gray-haired, and rather heavy. She may still be armed with the cleaver. 100 men are searching the area, and they're prepared to shoot on sight. Here's another bulletin on the case, which just came in. Just a few minutes ago, the decapitated bodies of an elderly man and woman were found by
1: police
3: near Center
1: Morris.
0: They haven't found her yet.
1: This will get us out of that traffic.
3: I'll repeat that. The bodies of an elderly couple have just been found in their car near Center Morris on a lonely, tarred road. Police are certain they were killed by Nellie Goller, the insane woman now at large. Residents of the area are warned not to open their doors to strangers. Motorists are cautioned to stay off lonely roads and not to pick up any hitchhikers. All persons are asked to be on the lookout for this woman.
0: Oh,
3: here is her description.
0: They haven't
3: again.
0: Caught her yet.
1: Better turn that off, darling.
0: I thought you wanted to hear it.
1: Oh, that's
3: She's
1: enough of it.
3: Believed to be armed right. with the meat cleaver.
1: This shortcut will save us a lot of time.
0: You turned off the highway.
1: Sure, I told you when I did it. We've come over a mile already. Save us a lot of time.
0: But David, didn't you hear what the radio said about staying off lonely roads?
1: Oh, we only have to go across the other highway. It won't take long.
0: You sure?
1: Of course. We go past Center Marches, then take the left road and come out right by the highway bridge.
0: Center Marches is where she just killed those two people.
1: Oh, no, no, no. What can happen to us while we're driving? Hmm. Besides, the whole island is full of men looking for this lunatic. They'll catch her.
0: Oh.
1: It's just a storm. Now, come on, quiet down. You're jumpy.
0: I guess I'm silly. David.
1: What?
0: Gas gauge says empty.
1: There's still a couple of gallons left when it points to empty.
0: How long has it said empty?
1: Don't know. I'll get gas when we get across to the other highway.
0: David, I'm scared.
1: Relax, honey. Rain and wind always make you nervous as a cat.
0: I wish we'd stayed on the highway.
1: If I'd known you'd act like this, I would have.
0: Well, it's not my fault.
1: It's not mine either. I'm having trouble enough just trying to see through this storm.
0: David... Let's not fight.
1: Driving through these burned-out woods in this kind of weather is enough to give anyone the willies.
0: Oh, goodness, it got dark so fast. I can hardly see ahead, even in the headlights.
1: There's something ahead.
0: Don't stop, David.
1: Oh, it's only a sign.
0: David, the crazy woman could be around here.
1: I'm not picking up anyone. I just want to know where I am.
0: Oh, don't get out of the car.
1: I'm not. Calm down. Let's see. Center Marches that way. Now, we'll take this road.
0: Center Marches. This must be the road where she killed those people.
1: Dorothy, please.
0: Sorry. I'm so jumpy. Turn on the radio. This is a desolate place. We haven't even passed a house yet. Miles of woods on both sides of us.
1: It's so dark, we couldn't have seen one if it were there. This rain seems to be getting worse.
0: David, I'm just sure this is the road where that woman killed those two people.
1: Oh, now, stop that, Dorothy.
0: That's why the police had a roadblock by this road. That crazy woman might be any place in these woods.
1: But not necessarily where we are.
0: David, what's the matter?
1: Oh, that's fine. What a place to run out of gas.
0: Oh, no! David, you mean we're stuck here?
1: Yeah, I'm afraid so, for the time being, anyway. I'm sorry, dear.
0: That crazy woman is in the woods. She'll kill us.
1: She's nowhere near us.
0: David, quick. Turn off your headlights.
1: Why? Did you hear something?
0: David, I don't know. I don't know, but I'm scared.
1: I guess I should have got gas.
0: Oh, turn off the headlights, please.
1: Why?
0: She'll see us if you don't.
1: We won't see her if I do.
0: Please, David, turn them off.
1: Oh, now listen, Dorothy. Don't let this silly thing get the better of you.
0: Oh, just look at the headlights. Poking into darkness, nothing but wet bushes and trees. Rain falling. Please, David.
1: Oh, all right. There, now they're off. You feel better sitting in the dark?
0: Oh, if only the thunder and lightning would stop. And this rain.
1: Look, Dorothy, there's no sense sitting here all night. It's only a few minutes past 10 o'clock. I'm going to walk up the road a bit. There might be a house or something.
0: You're not going to leave me here. I won't let you go.
1: But Dorothy, we can't sit here in the middle of nowhere for the rest of the night.
0: We're safer here than out there. David, she's probably hiding in the woods. She's just waiting for a chance to kill us.
1: Oh, come on, Dorothy. Why should she be right where we've run out of gas?
0: Why can't she be here? Please stay in the car.
1: All right.
0: Lock the doors from the inside.
1: Why? What is it?
0: Now she can't get in here.
1: She's nowhere near us.
0: Don't be mad at me, David. I'm so scared.
1: But if she's out there, she can easily smash the windows.
0: Oh, don't scare me anymore. I know I'm acting silly. I can't help it.
1: Oh, no. Come, let me put my arm around you. There.
0: Oh, Dave.
1: Okay. Put your head on my shoulder.
0: Forgive me, David.
1: Well, go ahead and cry. Go on. It'll make you feel better.
0: Isn't there some popular music?
3: We're now in search for the escaped insane woman who has killed five persons since fleeing from a Long Island mental hospital. Rain and darkness are hampering the search. Over 100 police are combing the wooded area near Center Moriches. It was near there that an elderly couple were butchered on a lonely, tarred road. In making her escape this morning, the mad woman killed a doctor, nurse, and...
1: Let's leave it out for a while, huh?
0: So quiet and lonely here. Wish it were morning.
1: Look, Dorothy, I'll run up the road. There might be a
0: house. No, David, please. David, listen. Did you hear that?
1: What? I don't hear anything.
0: Listen. There it is.
1: No, I can't. It's a dog. A little dog barking.
0: Oh, David.
1: Well, I guess it's only a lost dog. Or maybe there's a house nearby.
0: Or the crazy woman. Oh, David! She's out
1: Something
0: there!
1: Something hit the back of the car.
0: It's her!
1: Is the door locked on your side?
0: Yes. Well, what if she breaks the windows? She's got a cleaver.
1: In that flash of lightning, I saw somebody.
0: Is it the crazy woman?
1: I can't tell. She's lying on the road.
0: Can you see her? Is she still there?
1: It's too dark to see. Have to wait for the lightning. I saw her. She's getting up now.
0: She'll kill us. She'll kill us.
1: Calm down. Please.
0: What is she doing?
1: She must have been running. She didn't see the car and ran right into it.
0: She's at the window, right next to you.
1: Oh, my Lord! Look at her! Get away from that window!
0: David, she's trying to get in the car.
1: Look at that face! And her hair! Go away!
4: Let me in! I'm not crazy! The crazy woman is after me!
0: David, don't let her in.
4: Let me in!
1: I'm not going to scare her. Go away! Go away! We've got a gun. We'll shoot.
0: It worked. She's staring at us.
1: I'm warning you. I'll shoot.
0: David, she's coming back.
4: Please, don't leave me out here. Please. That woman will kill me. Please!
0: David, take your pipe. Hold it like a gun. It'll look like a gun.
1: Where is it? Where is it? In the glove compartment.
0: Here it is. Here.
1: Look! I've got a gun.
5: I'm going to shoot.
0: She's backing away.
5: Keep going before I start shooting.
0: David. She's gone. She disappeared.
1: We can't get out now. All we can do is sit here all night and wait for help.
0: Can you see her? Where'd she go?
1: I don't know. She's out there, though. Probably planning on how to get in this car.
0: David, what are we going to do? She's the one I know.
1: But she didn't have a cleaver.
0: She must have dropped it when she ran into the car. Her face is all twisted, her hair hanging down.
1: And she's back there looking for the cleaver now.
0: She'll kill us. She'll kill us.
1: Dorothy, stop it.
0: She'll kill us. David!

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1: How is your plurality, Wilcox?
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0: And now, Autolite brings back to our Hollywood soundstage Mr. Cary Grant in Elliot Lewis's production of On a Country Road, a tale well calculated to keep you in...

0: The window. David, she broke the window.
1: Get away from there. Stay out of the car.
0: I'm coming in. I can't stand it.
1: Stay out of
0: here.
1: The car. I warn you. I've got a gun.
0: You wouldn't shoot me.
2: Go away. You're crazy. We know all about you.
0: I'm not the crazy woman. Believe me. Let me in.
3: Don't do it, David. She's trying to trick us.
0: Listen to me, please. I've been running in this awful storm. My car is stuck in the ditch back there.
1: How far back?
0: I don't know. It seems like miles. I heard about the crazy woman on the radio. I was afraid to stay in the car alone. Let me in.
3: No, David.
1: Go back to your own car.
0: No. It's so dark and so lonely in this storm. I locked the doors, but I was afraid I could see things and hear things in the darkness. I couldn't stand it anymore. I got out and I ran. It's the rain. That's why I look like this. I'm not the crazy woman.
1: Dorothy, maybe she isn't the crazy woman. Maybe she's just scared and exhausted.
0: Let me in, please. Let me in.
3: No, David, no. She's the one I know.
0: The crazy woman had a cleaver. I'm not armed. The three of us will be safer together.
1: No, she makes sense to me, Dorothy. We would be safer with one more person.
3: Oh, David, I don't know.
0: Let me in, please. I'm wet to the skin.
1: I'm going to unlock the door, Dorothy.
3: David.
1: Oh. All right. Now, get in. Oh. Make one move and I'll shoot you.
0: Oh, it's good. Sit down.
1: All right. Now, there's a blanket on the floor back there. Try and dry yourself off with it.
0: Oh, the darkness and the rain. It was enough to drive me out of my mind.
1: Well, just take it easy, lady.
0: I ran and ran. All I could hear was feet chasing after me, hunting me.
1: Do you live near here?
0: Farther out, near Restview. I used to live in Brooklyn.
3: Restview is the mental hospital.
0: I know. I'm used to the crazy people. But not a night in a lonely place like this. Not the kind who kill people.
1: You live at Restview?
0: No, just near there.
3: David, we can't sit here not knowing. If we could get to a phone.
0: A phone? Why?
3: To call the police. Get some help.
0: No, don't do that.
1: Why not? Why don't you want the police?
0: Oh, I do, but you'd be killed.
3: What do you mean?
0: The woman. She'll kill him if he goes away from this car. Oh, there's that dog. You hear it? Somebody's out there.
1: Well, there must be a house up ahead. Maybe it's barking to be let in.
0: No. It senses somebody. There's somebody out there. The crazy woman's creeping around out there. Quick! Let's get away!
3: Look out, David.
1: Let go of me. What are you trying to do?
0: Start the car, quick! We'll get away!
1: We're out of gas.
0: Out of gas?
1: You don't think we parked here for the fun of it, do you?
0: Oh, such a desolate place to run out of gas.
3: Stop barking. What does it mean?
0: You can't just sit here. We gotta get away.
1: Oh, I'm not a magician, lady. I can't make gasoline out of rain.
0: Oh, we can't stay here the whole night. You hear me?
1: Let go of me. There's nothing I can do.
0: Try something, anything. Don't just sit there.
3: She's scaring me, David. Stop her.
1: Cut it out. Cut it out. You'll have us all in hysterics.
0: All right. I'm sorry.
3: Look, I got an idea. Give me your gun.
1: What for?
0: What for? I'll tell you. I want it. Give it to me.
3: David.
0: Listen to me. I'm all right, but I can't sit here all night. I'd go crazy.
3: Give me the gun. I'll go. I won't be afraid of the dark, the noises, the feet following me. I'll go. I promise you.
0: Give me the gun.
1: No, now sit down.
0: Please. I'll go. I promise. I can't stand sitting in the dark like this.
3: Can't you stop her, David?
1: I told you to shut up. If you don't, you'll have to get out of the car.
0: Not into the woods again. Oh, you're nice people, aren't you? Or do you want me to leave so you can shoot me? Is that it?
3: We're not going to shoot you. We don't have a gun. It's only a pipe.
1: Dorothy.
0: A pipe? A smoking pipe?
3: David, I'm sorry.
0: Then you're unarmed.
3: I'm sorry,
1: yes,
3: David.
1: That's all right.
3: Why did you tell me you had a gun?
1: What difference would it make to you whether I'm armed or not?
3: I don't know you. Maybe you two are more dangerous than the crazy woman.
2: I'll tell you what I think. I think you're the crazy woman. The way you grabbed David when you wanted him to start the car.
1: Dorothy, stop it. Don't excite her.
3: Don't excite me? Why? Do you think I'm dangerous? An old woman you took into your car, two of you, and you're afraid of me?
1: I'm not afraid of you. Now sit back in the seat and don't try anything.
2: David, the storm is stopping. Maybe now is the time.
3: The time for what? What are you going to do? You two are up to something.
1: Oh, shut up! My wife meant now is the time to go for help.
2: I did not. I meant now is the time for us to escape. David, can't you see it? She's the one. She'll kill us.
3: You little...
1: Oh, stop it. Sit back in that seat.
3: You haven't got a gun.
1: No, but I've got a knife.
2: David!
1: It's my jackknife, but it's sharp and strong, so don't try any tricks.
3: All right. Threaten me. Watch me while that woman is out there. All you can do is sit and wait for her to make the next move.
2: David, she can kill us like that old man and woman. They must have been on the same road. They were in their car, too. They must have let her in.
3: We'll leave, then. The three of us will walk. We'll stay close together. We'll be quiet. Anyone hiding in the woods won't hear us.
2: Don't get out of the car, David.
1: Oh, how will we find our way? It's too dark.
3: We'll find our way.
1: Look out there. The road's full of shadows.
2: Get her out of the car, David. She wants to kill us.
3: Kill you?
1: Now look, if you want to go, why don't you leave? We're going to stay here until some help comes.
3: Oh, I'd be helpless, alone, if I had a gun or something. Your knife.
2: Oh, why doesn't somebody come? Where are the police? I can't stand this.
3: Nobody will come. There's no one in these woods. They're burned out and deserted.
1: Dorothy, come on, please.
2: It was your idea to use this road.
1: I know.
2: He wouldn't listen to me and stop for gas.
1: I couldn't help it. I got lost.
2: Oh, why don't you do something? Not just sit here waiting, waiting. Do something before we're murdered. Are you so helpless?
1: All right. I am going to do something. I'll go for help.
3: That's it. Get help. David, in her hand. I saw it in the moonlight. It glittered.
1: What is it?
3: Your wife is hysterical.
2: She was holding it. A long piece of broken glass, long and pointed. See? She doesn't answer. She's just watching us. What is she waiting for?
1: It's from the broken window. That's where she got it.
3: So what if I have it? I'm not going to sit here defenseless.
2: She's going to attack
3: us. Don't be silly. It was all right for you to have a knife. Why can't I be armed for whatever may come?
1: Give me that broken glass.
3: Give it to you? You think I'm crazy? You couldn't protect us from anything.
1: Oh.
2: David, what are you doing?
3: Why are you climbing over the seat?
1: I warn you. I'm through letting my wife be terrified. Give me that glass.
3: Stay away from me!
1: Once I left the car, you were going to butcher my wife with that broken glass.
3: No! No!
2: David! David!
1: Give me that glass!
3: You're crazy! Let me alone!
2: Hold her, David. Hold her. Don't let her free.
1: Strong. Stop my arm.
3: You'll kill me.
1: Drop that glass.
3: You both gone crazy. Trying to kill me.
1: Like you were going to murder us.
3: No, I wasn't.
2: Don't let her get free.
1: I can't hold her. She's strong.
3: If you have a knife, then I'll have glass.
2: David, hold her.
1: Much longer.
3: David, I'm not crazy. Please, believe me.
1: She's got my throat. She's choking me.
2: Your knife. David, your knife.
3: David, you killed her. David, you killed her.
1: I couldn't help it. I didn't mean it.
3: Oh, you're covered with blood.
1: She was going to kill us. There's some lights. A car is coming. Help's coming.
4: Hey there, you in the car. Why are you parked here?
2: It's the police. At last.
1: We ran out of gas. The crazy woman.
4: What a night to run out of gas.
5: You couldn't have picked a better spot. What with that woman running around loose?
0: Officer, we want to tell you.
5: A farmer up the road called and said his dog's been barking at something.
1: We caught her.
5: Who'd you catch?
1: A crazy woman. She's in the back seat, dead.
5: What? No, she's alive. Hurt bad, though.
1: She was trying to kill us.
5: Well, we'll get her to a hospital. You two had better come with me. We captured that crazy woman a half hour ago. I don't know who this lady is.

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0: And now, with the long wait and with the performance of Burt Lancaster, Autolite hopes once again to keep you in suspense.
3: When I stepped off the train at Grand Central, I spotted Len Bush waiting for me. All the heat of my body sucked into my head. I knew that feeling. I felt that way every time I wanted to kill a man. He waved to me. I turned my back and I started up the ramp to the upper level in the street. He caught up to me and he kept pace with his long, shuffling lope.
4: Don't get me wrong, Dan. I don't want to hound you.
3: Then why begin, Lieutenant?
4: Something you said to the warden before you left.
3: You want to repeat on it? I told him I'd be back for the limit.
4: In this town, we don't even like guys to steal apples off push carts. So when it comes to murder...
3: You can't touch me. I served my full time. I'm clean. You just got to sit back and wait for it to happen.
4: Your brother died 2 years ago. Everybody's cooled off. Why don't you let it lay?
3: I don't cool so easy.
4: If Richie could come back, he'd say forget it.
3: Don't tell me what my brother would say.
4: All right, I won't. I don't know why I butt into other people's affairs anyway. It's not my job to worry about things before they happen.
3: You'll be the first to know, Lieutenant.
4: You're a jerk if you put your neck in a noose to rub out a dame like Lois Williams. So long, Dan.
3: I waited until he was swallowed in the crowd. Then I went across and down Park until I made the Coronet Hotel on 40th Street.
5: Dan Vettel? Oh, yes. Mr. Thompson reserved a room for you. Yeah. 423.
3: The elevator was an old cage that pulled itself upwards, like an old man with asthma climbing stairs. I caught the reflection of my face in the panel mirror of the cage. 3 years housekeeping with the state had left a mark. A little paler, maybe. Serene was the word for me. That's the way the reporter put it. The serene countenance of an alabaster saint, showing no trace of the killer rampant under the shell. Only I hadn't killed anyone. Yet. I got out of the elevator and I found 423. Inside, I made for the bathroom. I felt under the washstand. The gun was there. Shorty Thompson had it taped neatly in place, just like he'd promised. I pried it loose. I heard someone at the door. I yanked it open. Lois Williams came in. Not exactly came in. She sort of slithered in along the wall and hung there like a busted balloon. The little rat was as beautiful as ever. The scared look in her eyes made them brighter, greener. She was wearing one of those curved gowns that she used to design for herself and was pointed up neat and tidy. She stared at the gun in my hand in a kind of a glad, hungry way.
6: Or I'd save you the trouble of coming for me.
3: I'd have found you. But thanks anyway.
6: What are you waiting for?
3: I don't know.
6: Go ahead. Kill me.
3: Don't hurry me.
6: Go ahead. You want me dead and I don't want to live.
3: You want to die. That's why you came to me.
6: There's one thing, Dan, about Richie. I didn't think he'd kill himself.
3: You figured he'd enjoy looking at his wife and kids through bars for the next 10 years, huh?
6: I've lost every friend I had because of that. Nobody will speak to me, have anything to do with me. I can't get a job either. No club will hire me. They're all afraid of me.
3: What do you expect? They all knew how I felt about my brother. By the way, how is Tim Grady? I'm going to look him up, too.
6: That's a kick. I ratted on Richie to save Tim, and then he shook me loose. He didn't want anything to do with a squealer, he said.
3: And you still love that dirty... It took him to make you miserable enough to want to die, huh?
6: All right, so now you know. No job, no friends, no Tim. I got nothing to live for.
3: My brother had everything to live for, and you... He killed himself.
6: That saved the postmortem till after you do the job.
3: This was the dame who caused my brother's death. But she wasn't scared. She was begging for it. Something was wrong. She came closer to me. She looked up at me with that... that haunted thing all over. Desire for an end of life. I thought of her suddenly dead, still looking like that. I couldn't do it. It wasn't right. I put my gun back in my pocket. She saw me do it.
6: Even when I try to get myself killed, I fumble. I'll take care of it myself.
3: Hey, watch it, you crazy little... Come here.
6: Oh,
3: I'm allergic to people jumping out of windows, especially out of a room registered in my name. Come here.
6: Why did you stop me? Why?
3: You always were a high-strung dame. Now go on, go home. Go home and sleep it off like it was a jag.
6: I don't have a home.
3: You really don't, huh?
6: I got nothing. I told you, I got nothing.
3: No. No, it's no fun this way.
6: Oh, well.
3: Wait a minute. I'll stake you to a room in the hotel. Here. Here, have a drink. You'll feel better.
6: Thanks.
3: Lois. Lois, I'd like to help you.
6: You help me? Why?
3: To tell you the truth, I don't know. But I know what Richie meant to me. I was with him when he died. I heard the way he called your name.
6: Dan, listen to me.
3: Before you became a singer, you were a dress designer.
6: Oh, what does that prove?
3: Well, it proves your troubles are over if you want them to be.
6: The only way my troubles will be over is for you to use a gun.
3: There's a way that doesn't hurt so much. The nerve doc says there's nothing like starting your own business or cracking a safe to get your mind off trouble.
6: What do you know about psychiatry?
3: Nothing. But I know plenty about cracking safes. And I understand business is almost the same thing. Go into business.
6: I haven't got a dime.
3: I'll supply the coin. We'll be partners.
6: Yeah? And what?
3: The dress business.
6: Dress business? The boys would laugh you out of town.
3: Nobody laughs at Dan Verrill. Well, come on. What do you say? Partners?
6: I haven't designed a dress for years.
3: Oh, it'll come back to you. Once you're in business, you're sure to make a lot of new friends. Get a new slant on life. I'll tell you what I'll do. I'll talk to the old gang into giving you a break again. If things are going smooth, you'll be happy again.
6: You think so?
3: I looked at her a minute, and then I put across the clincher. Lois, I'll bet even Tim Grady comes back. I was always baffled by the effect a guy could have on a dame. I watched hope push some of the unhappiness off her face. Mentioned the guy, and the dame's heart changes places with her brain. She hesitated a second.
6: I'll give it a try.
3: Good. Now, do you think you can make it past bridges and open manholes, or do you need protection?
6: I'm all right now. After all, we're partners.
3: I raised 20 grand and Lois went all out spending. She threw herself into the job with all she had, and she had plenty. She was going to open on Madison Avenue. I spent a lot of time with Lois, talking dress shop. She took me to spots to check style. The dog show, the art galleries, the opera. She was beginning to show signs of wanting to live again. A month after we became partners, she told me.
6: We can open tomorrow, Dan, except that... Well, I...
3: Let's have it, Lois.
6: The money's all run out. And, Dan, we have to advertise and get a sales force.
3: What'll it take?
6: 5,000? Oh, 3,000.
3: I'll get it.
6: Oh, Dan.
3: She kissed me. And I fought down the chill that sent along my spine. I said, I want you to be happy, Lois. I went over to the Emerald Club on 60th to raise the money. I'd stayed away from the old spot till now. Lou Henry, who owned the place, glad-handed me when I walked in.
7: Hey, Dan Verrill. Where you been, boy?
3: All around and about.
7: Yeah, you're awful early, Dan. Tables don't open until 10.
3: I need 5 grand, Lou.
7: 5 grand? Without even a hello to soften me up?
3: I need it, Lou. I figured you'd let me have it. For past favors.
7: Oh. Sure, Dan. Don't mean no more to me than my right arm.
3: Thanks. Be seeing you.
7: Say, Dan... Buddy of your brother's is out there at the bar. Shorty Thompson.
3: Oh, thanks again. I'd like to see Shorty.
5: Another one, bartender.
3: Hello, Shorty.
5: Huh? Oh, you, huh? Hey, you're in business, Dan. Something real imaginative, huh?
3: Yeah, legitimate, too. Ladies' gowns.
5: Ain't that a riot?
3: Shorty was drunk. I don't like to talk to drunks. I was going to leave when I saw who the guy was on the other side of Shorty. It was Lieutenant Len Bush. Shorty turned his back on me and spoke to him.
5: This guy is Richie Verrill's brother, as though you didn't know. A few years ago, the joke was on you, Lieutenant. You put Dan away for sticking up a jewelry store. You didn't really believe Dan Verrill would pull anything as crude as that. It was Richie who done it. But Big Brother here took the rap.
3: Shut up, Shorty.
5: Used to be sort of a gag with the boys. If Richie got shot, Danny Boy would do the bleeding for him. Everybody knew that Richie was one in a million. Everybody knew that Danny Boy would die for the kid. Yeah, I'm going to let you in on a secret, Bush. Danny Boy's partner is the dame who killed Richie Varro.
3: You're drunk, Shorty.
5: Get away from me, you rat.
3: I turned back to the bar and I kept my temper in my pocket. If Shorty kept talking like that, it wouldn't be healthy for him, and I didn't want to do anything to him. He was Richie's best friend. Two more of Richie's friends walked in while I was downing my drink. Gus Manning and Tommy Algo. I put my glass down and I started to leave.
8: Just a minute, then.
3: What's on your mind?
8: The way I get the news, you and Lois are teamed up.
3: Yeah?
8: That's all I want to know, you fake.
9: Hey, hold it, Gus, hold it. Maybe Dan's got it scrambled. Lieutenant, Lois Williams is a dame who pinned the rap on Richie, ain't she?
4: Any newspaper morgue will give you the answer.
3: Look, I know she testified against him.
9: And you know she lied about your brother to save Tim Grady.
3: I know.
9: Well?
3: All right. Lieutenant, the boys and I want to have a little talk.
4: Okay, Dan, it's your funeral.
3: We all watched Len put on his hat and walk out. I put my back up against the bar so none of them could get behind me.
8: Well, what are we waiting for?
9: Dan, you okay?
3: Yeah.
7: What happened?
3: Boys don't like me just now. They want to keep me from making a girl happy.
8: Yeah, the girl responsible for your brother's death.
3: Yeah, that's right.

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1: And now it's time for my Thanksgiving fairy tale. 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
3: I sent the $5,000 to Lois so that she could open the doors while I went after business. And I knew where to get it. Nobody spends dough on a dame like a hood when he's loaded. On Thursday, the Third National Bank was held up. Friday morning, I knocked on a door on 8th Avenue.
4: Who is it?
3: Me, Dan Varro.
5: Busy now, Dan. Some other time?
3: Hello, hello, Tony. Oh, hello, Glenda.
6: Hello.
5: What do you want, Dan?
3: You knocked over the Third National.
5: What is this, a hijack?
3: No. Your dame looks like she needs a lot of clothes.
6: After last night, I figure on getting plenty of duds.
5: What are you two talking about?
3: I'm in the dress business, Tony. Tell the other boys, too. I want all the dames buying their clothes from Lois Williams.
5: Sure. What do I care where they buy them?
3: The next day, I ran into Numbers Johnson. He ran the policy racket on the east side.
7: I don't have a dame, Dan. You know that.
3: Yeah, I know. It's about time you gave your wife a break.
7: Yeah, but buy her clothes now. She'll expect me to every time I hit.
3: That's the idea. Do you see it my way, or do
7: I... don't figure it. You, in the dress business.
3: Well, if I keep having you in the dress business, I'll stay out of the numbers business. Which way do you want to play?
7: The doll will get some new duds.
3: Once the ball started rolling, it became a mountain. Lois knew all the angles on female frills. Her clientele was strictly 10th Avenue, but she turned them out on a Long Island, and they loved it. One dame tells another, and in no time at all, the shop is jammed with customers. It was a crime the way the dame spent the dough the hoods go to make so much trouble to collect. Lois glowed like a firefly. She was a complete businesswoman. She loved being surrounded with dolls who bounced in and out with business of the shop, business that must have Madame's attention. I asked her during a lull, "You happy, Lois?"
8: "Yes, Dan. Almost completely. I do miss the old gang, though. Come in."
6: "Pardon me, Miss Williams. There's a Mrs. Verrill outside. Well, she wants to see Mr. Verrill."
8: "Mrs. Verrill? Oh."
3: "Richie's wife, June. She was supposed to be in the mountains with the kid. That's why I sent her money. I didn't want her to know about this. She was waiting for me on the street. She had a roll of bills in her hand, and she threw it at my feet. The roll bounced against the storefront. I saw the rubber band snap off it and the bills unwrap like a sigh of relief."
9: "You think I'd take your money now?"
3: "Now? Well, what do you mean?"
9: "You and Lois."
3: "Okay, so it's tainted money, but you got a kid. You need it."
9: "You thought a lot of Richie, didn't you?"
3: "As much as you did."
9: "Oh, no, much more. When Richie had pneumonia, I remember how hard you took it. During the crisis, you wouldn't eat or drink or talk. I remember thinking, if Richie dies, Dan will die, too."
3: "Take the money for the kid."
9: "You loved Richie. And now you're sponsoring that woman with his blood."
3: "June, wait."
9: "I'll kill you both."
3: Nobody was going to keep me from doing what I wanted. Not Len Bush following me around, or Shorty Thompson hating my guts, or Richie's wife itching to kill me. I'd given Lois back an urge to live. I swore I was going to make her happy, and I was on first base. She had a going business. Lois's old gang hung out in the village, the Bolo Room. Richie, Lois, and Tim Grady used to pal around with the musicians who played the spot. They used to wait until closing time, and then huddle with the jive artists until morning. When Lois and Tim double-crossed Richie, the other kids cut Lois out of their hair, and Tim Grady left town. That night, I went down to the Bolo Room to get Lois's friends back for her. I walked in just as the last paying customers left. The kids were getting set for a jam session when they spotted me. The place became full of hush. They glared at me, hating me, but not daring to open their mouths. I picked a menu up off a table, and I laid it on the bar. I pulled a pencil out of my pocket. I said, "I'm giving a party for Lois Williams. You're all invited. Saturday night, Gold Room, Coronet Hotel. Whitey Jones?"
10: "Yeah."
3: "I'm putting you down, plus your dame and three guests.

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1: Throw away your piano. You'll never play it with broken hands. Phil Bless, you, your dame, and three friends, and your horn. Well?
2: Okay, yeah, sure, Danny, sure.
1: Jerry Barton, Mel Foley.
3: What?
1: Joe Ward, Les Seltzer. Your dames and three friends.
0: Okay.
1: And make sure that Lois knows that you're all tickled to death to see her. I'll be checking you off as you come in. I'll be seeing you at 7:00. It was Friday, the day before the party. Hello?
4: Hello, Dan.
1: Yeah?
4: This is Lou Henry, down at the Emerald Club.
1: Yeah.
4: Look, I don't want you to think I'm butting into your affairs, Dan, but... knowing how you feel about Lois.
1: Yeah?
4: Well, June, your brother's wife's been down here talking to Shorty Thompson.
1: So what?
4: She talked Shorty into rubbing out Lois.
1: What?
4: He's on his way now. Remember who told you, Dan.
1: If I dialed my body caught on the flash. If Shorty touched Lois now, being a buddy of Richie's wouldn't help him. The same went for June.
5: Hello? Lois Williams dresses.
1: Give me Miss Williams.
5: I'll connect you with her office.
1: Come on, snap it up, snap it up.
5: I'm ringing, sir.
1: Come on, Lois, answer, come on.
5: Miss Williams' office.
1: Put Lois on.
5: She's not in. Who's calling me?
1: It's me, Dan Varro. Where'd she go?
5: Mr. Varro? You just called, Mr. Varro.
1: What do you mean, I just called?
5: Well, someone called, said it was you, and spoke to Miss Williams. I wonder why they do that.
1: Well, never mind that. What did he say?
5: Miss Williams always goes to the Museum of Art at this time of day to copy designs. She made an appointment to meet you. I mean, the man who called at the museum. She just left.
1: I didn't wait for the elevator. I took the stairs three at a time going down. I came out on the street. The cab was idling on the other side of the avenue. I cut through the traffic to get to it. I hopped into the cab, and for $5, the hacky crashed lights all the way. I was at the museum and nothing flat. The length of the building was quiet as a mall. I cursed myself for not asking what room Lois would be in.
6: Here, you can't run here.
1: Did you see a girl with drawing papers and crayons? Tall, beautiful, well-stacked?
7: I see hundreds of them.
1: Well, where would she go to draw designs?
7: The armor room, maybe. The Egyptian room or the famous paintings.
6: Second floor.
1: I had visions of a den in some corner. I thought of her all twisted in the heap. I hit the Egyptian room on a run and I stopped short. Lois was standing at the other end. She was behind a mummy case. And on the other side of it was Shorty. He had a knife in his hand. They didn't see me. I sneaked up on them and I watched Lois fighting
8: Shorty,
1: to move her lips.
8: Please.
9: You ain't fit to live.
8: Please, Shorty.
1: Lois, run. Run to me.
8: Dad!
9: Right, here it is.
1: I hate to do this, Shorty.
8: Oh,
10: came this way, Lieutenant.
8: Daddy tried to kill me.
11: Tough to keep up with you, Dan.
1: Still with me, eh, Lieutenant?
11: I always keep an eye on my friends. Who's this laying here? Oh, Shorty Thompson.
1: You better take him in. He tried to kill Miss Williams.
11: Yeah, guess I'd better.
1: Come on, Lois. Oh, by the way, Bush.
11: Huh?
1: You better pick up June Varrell, too. She was in on it. In case you don't know who she is, she's my sister-in-law. June and Shorty out of the way for a while, nothing was going to upset things now. The party Saturday night in the Gold Room was a big success. Every time somebody tried to make a break for home, I beat them to the exit and insisted they stay. The place was full of smiles and how-to-dos, and only Lois didn't know they were phony. She was a dream in a green, backless evening gown, held up by a deep breath and an anxious look. She bubbled around, greeting people.
8: Thanks. Thank you. I enjoyed it.
1: Lois.
8: Dan, where have you been hiding?
1: No place. Tell me, Lois, you happy?
8: Dan...
1: just be happy. That's all I ask. Just be happy.
8: I'm doing like this, Dan.
1: Is there any guy here you like? Anybody?
8: There's just one guy for me, Dan. He's not here.
1: But he is. He's back in town. He's at the Sphinx Hotel.
8: Tim.
1: Yeah. Lois, I think I'll drop over and see him now.
8: Dan, you're not going to do anything?
1: Don't worry, Lois. I'm going to fix everything. She had her job, her friends, just one thing more, just Tim Grady to make the picture complete. The Sphinx Hotel was over on 6th Avenue. I walked. I wanted time to cool off. I wanted to do things right.
12: Yes?
1: Mr. Grady's room?
12: One moment, please.
13: Yeah?
1: This is Dan Varro.
13: Dan?
1: Yeah, remember?
13: It's 3 a.m., Dan.
1: I won't take much of your time.
13: Won't tomorrow do?
1: I'm coming up now.
14: Come in.
1: I pushed open the door and I went in. I was standing by the bed. He was wearing a monogram black robe over some flashy yellow pajamas. He glad-handed me.
3: Come in, Dan. Come on in. Have a cigarette?
1: I took one, and I watched him going through hard times trying to light it for me. I let him sweat for a while, and then pulled out my lighter, lit my cigarette, and shoved the lighter under his face so he could light his. He couldn't stand still. He moved around the room like a cat on hot coals. He was a big, good-looking Jack, broad shoulders with all the trim, curly hair, dimple on his chin.
3: I just got back, out on the coast. That's the place to be, Dan. You never saw anything like it. Boy, the things that go on in L.A. Someday...
1: Light someplace.
3: Anything you say, Dan.
1: Lois is a great dame.
3: She sure is, Dan. She sure is. Anybody says different should get slugged.
1: Yeah.
3: Listen, Dan, there never was anything between me and Lois. Anybody says different's a no good liar. We were just good friends. We hardly ever even went out.
1: Relax.
3: Here, you and Lois are partners.
1: Yeah.
3: She must be pretty near the happiest girl in town.
1: Pretty near. You know, when I first saw Lois a few months ago, she was all set to kill us.
3: Oh, wait a minute, Dan. I tell you,
1: Sit down, Tim. You make me nervous. Nobody's blaming you for the way she felt. Now, tomorrow I pull out of the partnership, and Lois will be alone again. I don't want her to be alone. It's not good for her.
3: Anything I can do, you know.
1: She's in love with you. I'd like to see her get married. A woman with $75,000 business, well, she needs someone to look after her interests. The mention of the 75 grand, his eyes lit up like Broadway after dark. Reading his mind was like looking through a dirty window into a filthy room. It hurt to think a foul ball like Tim Grady could make a girl do anything for him.
3: Well, Dan...
1: It's about time she got a proposal for marriage.
3: Yeah.
1: Why don't you call her up, Tim?
3: Yeah, a good idea, Dan.
1: I mean, right now. Stuyvesant, 1541.
3: Now? Well, sure, if you think... I won't know what to say. It's been so long.
1: Say you want to marry her.
3: Yeah. Yeah, sure. Lois? Hello, baby. Well, so you knew the old voice.
1: I closed the door. I didn't know if I'd be able to control myself, if I'd listen to anymore. I got to the dress shop at 10 o'clock the next morning. Lois was floating around like a waft of loveliness. She touched the inkstand on her desk, moved a chair, straightened a picture. Wasn't conscious of what she was doing. She talked fast and happy about things that didn't mean a thing. She flung open a window and hugged the inrush of air. She spoke with her back to me.
15: Oh, Dan, it's wonderful. It's wonderful. Isn't life beautiful?
1: You're happy, huh, Lois?
15: Tim was waiting when I got here this morning. He proposed. He said you wanted it that way, too. I guess I'm the happiest woman in the world, Dan.
1: Can I use your phone?
15: Sure. Call Paris, Bombay, Shanghai. Imagine it's Tim.
16: Homicide, Lieutenant Bush.
1: Dan Verrill talking. I'm at Lois's shop. If you get here in 5 minutes, it'll be about right.
15: Yes, Dan, I'm the happiest woman in the world, and I owe it all to you.
1: She turned from the window and saw the gun in my hand. Now you're worth killing!

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2: 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Next Thursday for Suspense, James Stewart will be our star. The play is called Mission Completed. And it is, as we say,
0: a tale well calculated to keep you in suspense.
2: 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Music for Suspense is composed by Lucian Morawek and conducted by Lud Gluskin. The Long Wait is an original play by Fred Freeberger. Burt Lancaster is the star of The Hawk and the Arrow, a Norma F.R. production, soon to be released by Warner Brothers. In the coming weeks, you will hear such stars as Mickey Rooney, Lana Turner, and Eddie Cantor. Don't forget, next Thursday, same time, Autolite will present Suspense, starring James Stewart. Meanwhile, see the very informative story about suspense in the current issue of Quick Magazine.
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1: A man must be born to be a king, or trained for it. Daniel Dravot and Peachy Carnahan had neither qualification. Indeed, all they had was ambition. But they made it, and they learned the hard way that uneasy lies the head that wears a crown. 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
0: And now, The Man Who Would Be King, starring Mr. Dan O'Herlihy. A tale well calculated to keep you in suspense.

0: It's dull and lonely standing the dog watch in a newspaper office any place in the world. But in India, in June, it's also hot and stifling and very quiet. I was so occupied one night with nothing more important to do than wait for some trivial item to clatter over the wire from Europe, that my office door slowly opened, and a man, no, a ghost, stood there. His cheeks were deep hollows above his staring round eyes, and his clothes were rags hung on a frame of bones.
1: You don't know who I am, do you?
0: No, no, I haven't the faintest idea, but here, you'd better sit down, old fellow. You look in a bad way.
1: Yes, sir. Thank you. It's a whole year I've been walking. Right here in this very office, we settled it. You sitting right there and giving us the maps and laughing at us because we wanted to be kings. And so we was. We was kings. And you've been sitting there all that time. 3 years.
0: Oh, no. No, a man couldn't change that much in 3 years. You're not Peachy Carnahan.
1: Yes, and I was the king of Kafiristan. Me and Daniel Trafford, real crown kings we was. Just as true as gospel.
0: What in the name of heaven have they done to you, Peachy?
1: Peachy? I knew Peachy Carnahan once. He's a king. Wears a real golden crown on his head. So help me, he does. He's dead now, though.
0: No, no, no, you are Peachy Carnahan.
1: Yeah. Look, you've got to keep looking into my eyes. And maybe everything won't go to pieces.
0: All right. Now tell me what happened, Peachy.
1: Well, we left that caravan we was traveling with at Jagdala. We struck off into the hills alone.
0: Go on.
1: Oh, weeks it was we traveled. First, there wasn't no roads, and after a while, no food. But there was always the drums.
2: Yeah, move along there.
1: They're done in and starved, the same as ourselves. They'll go no further.
2: Well, then we'll go on without him. I've not come this far to die on the side of a mountain.
3: Wait, wait. Look, Daniel. Over the edge of the rocks.
2: What?
3: Oh. Men they are.
1: There's a score or more of them.
3: And look. One is going ahead of the rest.
4: And nothing but bows and arrows.
5: Make out a pair of the rifles, Peachy.
6: Right, you are, Daniel.
2: It's now that we start to become kings.
3: Aye.
6: Here you are.
2: Yeah. Now then, Peachy, I'll drop the straggler at the rear first, and then we'll lay a few at their feet.
4: No harm to the one in front. We may need him.
2: Yeah.
4: Now. There, I've got him by the old neck.
7: Hold it, Daniel. Hold it.
3: Hey, look at them.
4: Aye. Flat on their blooming faces.
3: Their leader. He's coming out alone.
8: I await your command, O ye who speak in the voice of thunder.
4: By the Lord Harry Peachy, we're in luck. That's the old Afghan tongue he speaks.
2: Speak up. Who are you? Where do you come from?
8: I am high priest and chief of the village of Bashkai. A journey of only a few heartbeats.
2: What's your name?
8: Mazul Khan Jabdalu.
2: That's too long.
3: What shall we call him, Peachy?
4: Do you know, he has the look about him of an old soldier and friend of ours.
3: Huh?
4: Billy Fish.
3: Oh, so he does, yeah.
2: We bestow a name on you. From now on, you'll be Billy Fish.
8: As you command, I obey.
2: All right. Then put this on your drums. Tell them two kings have come out of the mountaintops. Two kings that speak in words of thunder so the earth trembles. Tell them two kings have come to Kafiristan.

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3: And now, starring Mr. Dan O'Herlihy, Act Two of The Man Who Would Be King.

0: And you, Peachy?
1: Daniel, why are you sitting here in the dark?
0: I've been thinking. A man has to stop and think sometimes.
1: About anything special, Daniel?
0: Look at him, Peachy. Look at their blinking campfires gleaming in the dark like the jewels in a crown.
1: Yes, Daniel. You've done a fine job for sure. All 23 villages, you joined together as one.
0: They're ours now. Every man, jack, woman, and child. We own them, body and soul.
1: Aye, we're kings now, Daniel. Not proper kings yet, but we will be.
0: Sooner than you think, Peachy.
2: Huh? How's that?
0: Billy Fish told me something today that fair amazed me. These people know the craft.
2: What? You mean that they're Freemasons?
0: Oh, Daniel, it can't be possible.
3: So help me, it's gospel true. He gave me the grip and everything. It's old masonry is. It's older than the memory of man. And up here in the hills, they've been preserving it all these years.
0: Yeah.
3: Well, why, some of the high priests know up through the feather craft. But they don't know the third degree. See it, Peachy? They don't know the third degree, but we do.
1: Daniel, what is it you're fixing to do?
3: Do? We're going to be proper kings. We've got them going and coming. Now, I'm going to turn the whole country into one grand lodge, raise some of the priests to third degree, and for me, I'll be the grand master of Kafiristan.
1: You haven't got the right to. We've never been officers in no lodge.
3: Yeah, right. What's a king got to do with asking for a right?
1: I'm against it, Daniel. It's no good to go fooling around with the craft.
3: Ah, you talk like an old woman. The thing'll work, I know it will. We'll make it a blooming ceremony. Regular aprons with the symbols and the marks. Oh, for us, Peachy. The kings of Kafiristan.
4: Everything is prepared, and the priests and the people wait.
3: Well, they haven't much longer, Billy. Here now, Peachy, how do you like my apron?
1: Oh, it's a wondrous sight for fair, Daniel.
3: Yeah, it's made of white ermine skin, it is, and the master's mark with emeralds. Come along now. You ready, Peachy?
1: Right with you, Daniel.
3: Then out we go and onto the temple steps. Oh, we'll give them what for. Knock their blinking eyes out, that's what we'll do. Look at them, Peachy. Right down on their blooming knees and yelling their foreheads off.
1: Oh, it's a good thing to be a king, Daniel.
4: Stand where you are, master. They recognize the mark.
3: That great stone in the floor. Why do they turn it over?
4: Wait.
3: Speak up, Billy Fish. What's the meaning of it?
4: See for yourself. Look.
1: Daniel. Carved on the back of the stone.
3: Yeah. It is the master's mark, all right.
4: And the same as the sign you wear. Only a few of the priests have known of the hidden mark on the stone.
3: What does it mean?
4: The many who have doubted you were a god doubt no longer.
3: Now, and you, Billy, what do you think?
4: I, Master, I think that now it is the time for these.
1: Daniel. Golden crowns.
3: Ah, how they glitter. Fit for the brow of a king.
2: Oh, 'tis what we come for.
3: Here now, put them on. We'll crown ourselves in our own right. Yeah! Listen to them. You know something, Peachy? We come here to be kings, and that's what we are, all right. But blamed if we ain't a couple of blooming gods to boot, with a million people bowing on their knees before us.

0: Mark that wind outside, Peachy. Winter's about due to strike and fill the trails with snow. There'll be a little moving about before spring.
1: You're right.
0: Yeah, I've been thinking. A man gets lonely in the winter and cold.
1: Aye.
0: So, Peachy, I've decided to take a wife.
2: A wife?
1: Yeah. Who?
0: Marum, the girl who brings the food. Oh, she's a well-favored wench.
2: But you can't do it, Daniel. We made a contract with each other.
0: That was until we was kings. Well, kings we've been these many months now.
1: It's no good. It's no good. I'll tell you now, I'm against it.
0: Against it? You was against using the craft, too. But look what it done for us.
1: This is different. Billy Fish will tell you no the same as I do.
0: Billy Fish, yeah. Who's the king here, him or me? Me mind's made up. 3 days from now, I shall have me a wife. And you can put it on the drums and tell every blighter out there in the hills, the kingdom of Kafiristan is going to have a queen. Yeah, what's keeping her, Peachy? They should have brought her in here half an hour ago.
1: I don't know, Daniel.
0: How about you, Billy Fish? You put them up to stalling off deliberate like?
3: Certain preparations must be made, Master.
1: She's across the court with some of the priests. Maybe they're trying to hearten her up a bit, Daniel. She thinks she's going to die, you know.
0: Die, indeed? Well, I'm
3: Master,
0: only...
3: it is against the laws of heaven for a woman to marry a god.
0: I'm not a god. I'm a man. You know that by now, Billy.
3: I should not want to think so, Master. But either way, this can mean only trouble. I beg you to reconsider.
0: Then I beg you to shut up, Billy. I'm through with waiting. I'm going over there.
3: Master, please.
1: We've got to go with him, Billy. Come on.
0: Go on now, you bungling fools. Bring out the girl. Well, now, that's better. There, girl. This is no way for a bride to behave. Come on now, smile now. You give us a kiss. Yeah, that wench has bitten me.
3: The blood, Master. Don't let them see the blood.
4: Look! Blood!
0: Blood! What is this rot?
3: Master, it is too late.
1: They're coming with knives.
0: They can't do this. I'm the king.
3: We've got to run for it, Master.
1: Come on, Daniel. Come on!
5: ...130 people killed by fire at sea, the captain dead, perhaps poisoned, and the chief engineer sat helplessly moaning and wringing his hands. Was there a murderer on board? Now read in the latest issue of Look magazine the mysterious and incredible story of the ill-fated vessel, the Morro Castle. You folks who enjoy the action and thrills of suspense will be particularly fascinated by Look magazine's detailed report of the death of the Morro Castle. Did the chief radio operator deliberately touch off the fire, or was he really a hero? Were 130 people murdered and the Morro Castle burned to hide evidence that the captain may have been poisoned? Get the chilling answers in Look. Learn in Look about the one man on the ship who was acclaimed for superhuman devotion to duty and how he was later imprisoned for the bludgeon murder of two of his neighbors. Find out in Look how it was discovered that there was a pathological fire setter aboard the Morro Castle. Don't miss Fire at Sea in the new issue of Look magazine. It's on your newsstands now. Get Look today.
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0: Confounded heathens. I'll come back. I'll come back and beat their blasey dits, and that's what I'll do.
1: Yes, Daniel, yes. We'll be back. All right.
0: How much further, Billy?
2: Only a short way beyond this ridge, Master.
0: Yeah. Well, so far, so good. At least them blooming drums have stopped.
1: We're at the top now, Daniel.
0: And a right good climb it's been.
1: Wait. Look.
2: It seems the drums have come before us, Master. Cattle.
0: Now less than 1,000 of them standing there, quiet-like, with them wicked long knives in their hands.
2: There'll be no getting past them, Daniel.
0: No. We're done for. Go on back, Billy Fish. Take your men away with you. Go with him, Peachy. It's me they want. I did it. Me, the king.
1: Now, Daniel, we made a contract, you and I. Billy Fish, you clear out.
2: I am your friend. I stay with you.
0: Oh, you're a good man, Billy.
1: Come and know, Daniel.
0: Peachy,
1: No. Forget it, Daniel. I forgive you freely and fully.
0: Right, then let them come. There's one thing they can't change, Peachy. We've been kings. Kings in our own right. Kings of all Kafiristan.

0: Yes. They sliced open poor Billy Fish. Like a bloomin' heron, they did. There, in the snow and the rocks.
1: Oh, Lord, man. But you, Peachy, you got away from them.
0: Got away from them, did I? Oh, no. Strung me out on a tree. Drove nails right through me hands, they did. See? But I fooled them all right, because morning came and I wasn't dead. And then I made them think that I'd lost my senses. And they was afraid to harm me, because crazy men is protected by Allah. They cut me down then, and after a while, they let me go.
1: You poor devil. What of Dravot? What happened to Daniel?
0: Daniel? Daniel's a king, and he wears a golden crown.
1: Yes, but now, what happened to him?
0: He's never left me. All them long months walking on the road back, he kept me safe. The mountains, they danced at night. But Daniel held up his hand, and Peachy came along, bent double. I never let go of Daniel, and Daniel never let go of me. He's with me now, here, in this bundle. You knew old Daniel, sir. Him, there was a king once. Look at him now.
1: Oh, my.
0: Well, and now you've seen that we was really kings. Eh? I'd be on my way. You'll pardon me, sir.
1: I let him go. There was little else to do. He was only hours away from his death. I sat there and stared at the contents of the bundle he had left lying on my desk. Stared as the pale shafts of dawn struck fire in the red beard. Stared at the golden crown, sitting too large and too heavy upon the wrinkled, mummified head of Daniel Dravot. The man who would be

0: Suspense, in which Mr. Dan O'Herlihy starred in William N. Robeson's production of The Man Who Would Be King, adapted for radio by Les Crutchfield from a story by Rudyard Kipling. In a moment, the names of our supporting players and a word about next week's story of suspense.
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14: And now, with the Windy City Six and the performance of Mr. Fred McMurray, Autolite hopes once again to keep you in suspense.

0: It all happened some time ago. By some time, I mean those days when Moonlight on the Ganges was a must at the country club dance, when our nerds was considered snappy repartee, when it wasn't entirely unfashionable to be seen in a raccoon coat complete with flask when the Harvards and the Yales met in deathless combat. Maybe it'll lose a little something in the translation, but it's worth a try. Anyway, as it happened, we were playing in a little pad on Oriole Street. Crazy Jack Fisher's high hat. It was a speak, but then what wasn't at that time? When the breeze was off the river, you could hear the riff notes of the Windy City Six blowing uptown. Reading from left to right, there was Corny Peters on horn, Rip Jackson on alto, Thurber Jones on the licorice, Tinkle Hobson on the Baldwin, Red Moore slapping, and me on the skins. I'm Carstairs Hamilton, sometimes known as Rimshot, but more often as Hand. So we'll keep it that way.
1: Ham?
0: Yeah, Corny?
1: You booted the beat three times in that last set. What is it?
0: Well, every time I slide a glimmer over at that skirt of table 13, my ticker skips a beat. Maybe my sticks caught the fever.
1: Oh. Well, those two playboys with her are Bull Hurley and Red Rocks Farrell. You get ready to whistle again. They want to talk with you.
0: Talk with me?
1: That's what they said. Go on now. Keep the customers happy.
0: Oh, okay, Corny. Somebody said you wanted to see me. I guess maybe it was a mistake, so I'll just...
2: It wasn't no mistake. Sit down.
0: Yes, sir.
2: See this girl?
0: Well, to tell you the truth, I don't think I ever noticed her. How do you do?
3: Hello.
2: You've been staring at her all night, and last night, and the night before.
0: Oh, I might have been looking this way, but I'm nearsighted.
2: You ought to be in George White's scandals. Now, let me give it to you straight, Bad Ears. We're taking care of this girl for a very particular friend. So lay off her, huh? Because if you don't, your poor old mother's going to have someplace to take flowers on Sunday afternoon. Your grave.

0: crack of my drums, I tried not to look at the girl, but I could still see her in my mind. Soft, dark hair. None of that shingled bob stuff. A real Marcel finger wave. A warm young face, lots more that curved down into a fur coat that must have set somebody back a whole truckload of upstate scotch. Once in a while, I sneaked a quick peek, and every time she was looking at me. And suddenly, I got scared, and I lost up a couple of beats. Pony got so mad, he blew up. But it didn't make much difference then. Our engagement was over. Veterans all, the Windy City Six broke ranks and went into Plan B. I headed for the kitchen. That was always the best way out. In the hallway, a small blonde guy was lifting a couple of shaking hands to his face, and his eyes grew as large as two hard-boiled eggs just before he got it. When I got out the kitchen door, I could still see that big, black-haired, vicious-looking guy peering out into the night, trying to see who it was that passed him in the hall while he was busy killing. I hoped he hadn't seen my face. I ran for a while, and then I slowed down to a walk. The first few snowflakes of winter were starting to fall, and the world was pulling on that wonderland slipover. I turned my Chesterfield collar up around my neck and noticed I was still holding a pair of drumsticks. I thought it over for a minute. Then I threw them into the darkness beyond the streetlight. I made up my mind that from now on I was going to stay out of joints like the high hat. When I finally got back to my rooming house, there was a surprise in a fur coat waiting for me, sitting on the front stoop. I tried to ignore her.
1: You blind or something? I suppose you get dozens of girls sitting on your step and I waiting for you. Hey.
0: Huh? Oh, were you looking for me?
1: What do you think I've been sitting out here in the cold for? Selling subscriptions to the Police Gazette? Sit down.
0: Won't you come inside?
1: It's safer out here. I haven't forgotten the way you were looking at me at the hi-hat.
0: Oh? Say, tell me, how'd you get out of that raid so quick?
1: How do you think? I was with Red Rocks Farrell. They don't touch him.
0: Oh, yeah, of course. Mind telling me your name?
1: Cora Lee. Two E's.
0: Two E's, huh? That's pretty. Tell me, Cora, what do you want with me? How'd you find my place?
1: Crazy Jack gave us the address. Farrell and Hurley sent me to get you.
0: To get me? Look, I don't know anything. I didn't see anything. I told you I was nearsighted. 2040.
1: They got a place up in the mountains. They decided to throw a holiday party. They want a band. Isham Jones was busy, so all you guys are being picked up.
0: Huh? I lost my drums.
1: Don't worry. They'll get drums. Let's go.
0: Are you going with me?
1: Somebody has to show you the road.
0: Alone?
1: Look, we can talk all about it on the way. And don't get any ideas, because I might send for reinforcements. And these reinforcements will make a Marine landing look like Isidore Duncan's finale. You got anything brave to say?
0: I'll bet you I'm ready before you can count to 100. By twos. I put the chains on my old Marmon, buttoned up the isinglass curtains, cracked a bottle of antifreeze, and we started off. The snow was swirling down faster than ever and was better than 3 inches deep by the time we were 40 miles out of town. Cora was under a blanket, cuddled up next to me like she meant it, her head on my shoulder. But it wasn't as romantic as it sounds, because under the blanket, Cora was shaking. And it was the kind of shaking you don't get from being cold, but from being scared. I should have known then that something was terribly wrong, but I had to learn the hard way. Cora?
1: Huh?
0: Cora, why do you hang around with bozos like Red Rocks Farrell and Bull Hurley for?
1: For the same reason you play in places, like the high hat. It's the best offer I got. Also the worst.
0: Look, suppose I just kept going now. Somewhere out west, Chicago maybe. Would you go with me?
1: They'd never let us get away with it.
0: What do we lose trying? You don't belong with those guys. You belong where the air is clean and you only take a drink when you want and love when you...
1: Please, don't.
0: What's the matter? Did I say something wrong?
1: Look, why don't you hit me on the head and throw me out and just keep going?
0: Throw you out? Of course I wouldn't throw you out to save my life.
1: Oh, Hem, don't say that.
0: About an hour later, we passed through the town of Norrisburg and arrived at a big private estate called Haywill Manor. The big party was going strong. The rest of the Windy City Six boys had preceded me, all under escort. The man who answered the door was the one person I never wanted to see again. When I'd seen him last, he was killing a man at the High Hat.
2: Well, Cora, I see you got him. You got a pretty smart way of leaving a raid in a hurry, Sonny. Kitchen door. I hope nothing happens to your luck.
0: Kitchen door? I didn't go out the kitchen door. I always leave by the basement window.
2: I hope for your sake you're right, Sonny.
1: Mike, he's a genuine nice guy.
2: Well, nice guy. I think you'll like this party. Lots of drinks, lots of girls, and lots of happy music, huh?
0: Oh, sure. I'll do my best. Did you get my drums?
2: Don't worry about drums. We don't have them. We'll give you a couple of skulls to be there. Now go on, pour yourselves a drink and get warm.
0: Cora, who is he?
1: Big Mike Donovan. This is his place. He's to the rackets what Dempsey is to boxing.
0: Yeah? Well, I'm going to tell you something about him. I hear that human life means nothing to him, that he'd kill
1: anybody. So you heard it. Don't go broadcasting it all over the place. You want to stay alive, don't you?
0: Well, it's always been one of my chief aims in life.
1: Then keep what you know under your hat, you dumb drummer.
0: The party was big and it was bouncy. Cora was sitting in a corner looking scared. Big Mike Donovan, Bull Hurley, and Red Rock Farrell were gathered at the bar drinking an uncommon amount of liquor and looking our way every time they wanted to laugh. Herbert Jones began to get nervous and his clarinet developed an off-key squeak. Three men put down their drinks and came over.
2: Which one do you think it is, Bull?
3: I got $10 says it's a saxophone player. He's got a shifty look.
2: Yeah, I'll take the bet, because I don't think he's the guy. Which one would you pick out, Red Rock?
4: Who else? The drummer. Yeah, he's afraid to look at us.
2: I think you're wrong, too. I put my money on the clarinet player. It's elementary. Every time he looks over at us, he shakes. Every time he shakes, he squeaks in the high notes. Are these the signs of a guy who don't know nothing?
3: Maybe you're right, Mike. Look at him shake now.
2: Hey, you, with the clarinet.
5: Yes, Mr. Donovan?
2: What's your name?
5: Jones, sir. Thurber Jones.
2: Well, Thurber Jones, me and Bull and Red Rocks think you're a lousy clarinet player.
5: I'm doing my best, sir.
2: We got an idea we can show you how to play it better. Come with us, sir.
5: I'll do better, sir, if you'll just...
2: I said, come with us.
0: Hey, wait a minute. They walked outside. And that was the last time I ever saw Thurber Jones alive. The rest of us were as jumpy as cats, and we played for 2 hours without a break. Everybody was getting stoned, but I didn't dare take a drink. Then Big Mike called an intermission while they served a buffet dinner. But everybody was so drunk that nobody ate much. Big Mike began to be loud and noisy, and he started waving a gun around, boasting what a great shot he was. He kicked open a couple of French windows, and out on the lawn, of all things, stood a giant snowman.
2: Just watch, just watch. I'll blast every lousy button off his lousy shirt.
6: Hey, great shot, Mike! That's him!
0: He did it, all right. Four pieces of coal shattered and vanished into the snow. Everybody cheered and then turned back to the food and drinks. Everybody, that is, but me. I couldn't take my eyes off the snowman, because running down its crystal white front was red blood.

Autolite is bringing you Mr. Fred McMurray with Red Nichols and his Five Pennies in the Windy City Six. Tonight's production in radio's outstanding theater of thrills, Suspense.

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0: During the years of the Big Thirst, homicide was an art. Sometimes it was Tommy guns against a wall, sometimes it was a concrete overshoe in the bottom of the East River, or maybe an ice pick in the heart. But out on the snow-swept lawn of Big Mike Donovan's mansion that cold December night, I was looking at the chilliest bit of murder any crazy hooligan ever thought up. A bleeding snowman. Only now it wasn't a snowman.
1: Cam, you better get back inside. You'll freeze out here.
0: Yeah. It's Thurber, Cora. Thurber Jones.
1: Oh, the poor little guy.
0: He played the sweetest clarinet east of St. Louis. He was always loaning money to guys. He loved everybody. He never hurt a soul.
1: Who did it, Ham?
0: Who did it? Who else but your playmate, Donovan?
1: But why, Ham? Why?
0: You tell me why. You helped bring all of us up here, didn't you?
1: Oh, but not for this. Believe me, Ham, not for this.
0: I suppose you don't know that Mike Donovan killed a man in a high hat tonight.
1: Well, I heard him bragging about it a while ago with somebody who hijacked a truckload of Mike's liquor.
0: Well, somebody saw him. And I guess he figured it was one of us.
1: Who saw him?
0: I guess he thought it was Thurber.
1: You mean it wasn't?
0: I don't mean anything. I'm getting cold. Why don't you go back inside and join your killers?
1: Ham!
0: Go on. You work this side of the street for all the laughs you're going to get.
1: Oh, Ham, I'm not the same as they are. I don't blame you for thinking what you do, but I wish you wouldn't.
0: Yeah, all right. Let's just say the jury's still out on you.
1: Look, I'll prove to you I'm not like them. Here, you'll need a fast car.
0: What are these for?
1: They're the keys to Mike's car. It's in the garage. Take it down to Norrisburg and come back with all the cops you can find.
2: 5:30.
1: That's Mike.
2: Cora!
1: That's Mike.
2: Where are you?
1: Oh, hurry, please, go. I want them to get what's coming to them. I want them to get it good.
0: Yeah, but what about you?
2: Hey, Cora, who are you talking to out there? Oh. Come on back to the party, baby.
1: Go on, before all of you wind up like Thurber.
0: After she'd gone inside with Mike, I made a beeline for the garages and back. Just as I got the keys in the ignition, somebody...
3: In case you don't know it, Flea Brain, this is Mike Donovan's car.
0: Oh? Well, I guess I must have made a mistake. Hey, take that gun off my head, will you?
3: Mike hires me to do nothing but sit in the back seat of his car. Now I might get a raise.
0: Yeah, well, I always like to see somebody get ahead. The gun...
3: I might get a raise because Mike wouldn't like you to leave his party without first you telling him what a nice time you had.
0: Oh, you got me wrong. I was going to write him a bread and butter letter first thing in the morning, honest. About the gun.
3: Shut up before I shove it through your stinking skull. I start walking.
0: The next thing I remember was being kicked through the door of the big house. The party kept right on whirling. Nobody paid much attention. Nobody except the boys in the band. And they were beginning to get the idea. Slowly they stopped playing, and then people began to turn around and look. Reminded me of a ring of faces about to watch a hanging.
4: What's this all about, chick?
3: The creep here tried to lift your car. He even had the keys.
4: Where'd you get them?
0: I sort of found them.
5: Hey, you can't do that to one of my boys.
4: Shut up, you. I said, where did you get them?
0: I told you I found them.
4: Where did you get them?
0: I didn't care whether I lived or died right then. And when somebody kicked me twice in the kidneys, the choice was made for me. I was sure I died because everything went black. When I came to, I was still lying in the same place, and the party was still going on. Nobody even looked at me as I staggered to my feet and wiped the blood and the booze and the glass off the best I could. I stood there holding onto the bar, wondering what to do. Wondering what it was all about.
3: Can you still walk, stupid?
0: Huh? Yeah, I guess so.
3: And Charleston, back to your drums and stop playing.
0: Okay.
3: You know something, Blockhead? I didn't want him to stop.

0: I think Big Mike's got something special in mind for you later.
1: None of the boys in the band even looked at me when I got back to my drums and picked up the beat. Corny and Rip and Tinkle acted as if I were dead already. We played all through our sheets twice without a break. None of us dared stop. We knew somehow we were playing for our lives.

0: is fine. Eight scissors.
1: Come on, Ivory. Make that eight.
2: Five scissor cups on this one.
1: I'll take it.
3: Right. Long about dawn, the party turned into a noisy crap game and nobody paid much attention to our background music. Cora was with them, sort of moving in and around. I saw her whisper something in Bull Hurley's ear, and then later she did the same thing to Red Rocks. Then she sort of sauntered over by the band, not looking at us, but we all heard what she said.
4: Boys, keep your eye on Mike Donovan. When he goes over to Red Rocks, get ready to move. It'll be your only chance to get out of here alive. Make it good.
3: We all looked at each other and kept right on playing, waiting to see what she was talking about. Pretty soon it began to make sense.
0: Are you dirty here? Making a pass at my girl.
2: I made a pass at your girl, Mike?
0: Just Tommy to you and Red Rocks both made passes at her. And I'm gonna break both of your necks.
1: No, wait a minute, Mike.
3: That's our cue, boys. Everybody up.
5: Mike, don't
6: get your music sheets.
7: Boys, this way. Out through this door.
3: Yeah, I got it. Come on, boys.
8: Phew. This air feels good.
3: Yeah, it'll feel better 100 miles from here.
6: Where's your car,
3: Hal? It's right over there, parked in front.
8: Come on.
3: Yeah, I'll be right with you. Go ahead. Cora.
4: Go on, get out of here. You'll never have another chance.
3: I'm not going without you.
6: Come on, Hal.
4: Don't just stand there. I'll be all right.
3: Yeah, for how long? One of those ready boys in there will start shooting his guns again and you might get in the line of fire.
4: What if I do? I deserve it for being so dumb.
8: Ham, we'll all be killed if you don't move.
3: Well, Cora?
4: I'd only get you in trouble.
3: Yeah, I believe you, but I want to take you anyway.
8: Ham, for God's sakes.
6: Look, lady, tell him you'll come with him, please.
4: Oh, Ham, I wanted anything but a dumb $35 a week drum player.
3: Oh, I get it. Well, that tears it. I'm washed.
4: But I never knew how wonderful a dumb $35 a week drum player could be.
3: Huh?
4: I'm coming with you.
3: We all scrambled over to my mom and climbed in. Red and Rip in the back seat, Cora in front, me at the helm, and Corny on the crank.
6: Come on, baby. What's the matter with it, Ham?
3: Well, it's 10 below 0. Give it another whirl.
8: For God's sakes, make it go, Ham.
4: We can't get stuck here.
3: Well, just take it easy. It'll catch. There. Come on, Corny, get in. What did I tell you? Like a Swiss watch, huh?
6: Let's get out of here.
3: Hang on, we're off.
4: It's Mike. They're coming after us.
3: Yeah. Anybody hit?
6: No, but we're going to have to move faster than this.
3: Well, don't worry. I've got her souped up to where she'll go 50. Hold on. By the time we got out onto the slick, icy road, a whole car full of hooligans were coming right after us with guns blazing.
6: The gating on his hand!
3: I didn't know anything about guns, but one thing I knew was how to handle my Marmot. It didn't weigh much, and I figured to pull into the next curve, pile the coal on, skid into the snowbank, and bounce off onto the straightaway. If that heavy Rolls tried to make it at the same speed and hit the snowbank, I was sure to go right on through.
4: Ham, look out, the curve!
3: Grab on, kids, this is it!

0: Several courses later, I fluttered an eyelid open and ventured a peek. Somewhere I'd miscalculated, because we were now stacked against a giant tree right on the edge of the road looking down into the valley. And down there, 100 feet below us, was a pile of something that had once been a rich, expensive automobile full of rich, cheap thugs. And around it, no one stirred.
1: Ham? Oh, darling, are you all right?
0: Yeah. Yeah, I guess so, Cora. How about you?
1: I'm all right.
0: How about the rest of you?
2: I'm okay. Shaking up, that's all.
3: I busted my lip. Look.
2: I'll never put my base back together again.
0: Well, at least we're all alive. Except poor Thurber. Well, what do you say we get out and take a walk into town? This is a job for the John Laws. Well, that's the coda. It was the last engagement of the Windy City Six. We went out with a full arrangement and a big finish. It was in all the papers. Maybe you saw the spread. The boys on the front page, Mike Donovan and company in Vital Statistics, and Cora and me in the social columns. Yeah, we did it. Complete with old shoes and new rice. Oh, if you ever happen to get up Norrisburg way on a curve that turns on a steep hillside, with an old scarred tree looking down into the valley, take five and listen. Maybe you can still hear an old clarinet squeaking on the high notes. Or if the light's right, maybe you could even catch the pale ghost of a big gunman with homicide in his eyes looking around. Looking around for a drummer who saw him kill.

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1: Ah, Pepito, that was a great meal.
2: And what's the matter, Senor Wilcox?
1: I'm too full to talk.
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0: Next week, we celebrate the return of the First Lady of Suspense, Miss Agnes Moorehead, in a play we call The Death Parade. And then on February 22nd, in answer to your many requests, Backseat Driver, repeated for you with its original stars, Fibber McGee and Molly, all on Suspense.
1: Suspense is produced and directed by Elliot Lewis, with music composed by Lucian Morawek and conducted by Lud Gluskin. Portions of this program were transcribed. Tonight's cast included Mary Jane Croft and Edmund MacDonald. The Windy City Six was written for Suspense by E. Jack Newman and John Michael Hayes. Fred McMurray may currently be seen in the RKO picture Never a Dull Moment.
0: And remember, next week on Suspense, Miss Agnes Moorehead, as a woman who finds a letter warning of death and has only 3 hours to deliver it. A tale we call The Death Parade.
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1: Nearly half of the people who died in America last year were victims of heart disease, our number one killer. 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

0: And now, a tale well calculated to keep you in suspense. In a moment, Act One of The Next Murder, starring Joseph Julian and Lawson Zerbe, and written especially for Suspense by Joseph Cochran. This first portion of Suspense is brought to you by the makers of Alpine cigarettes.
1: What's it like to smoke an Alpine? Well, it's like a sky full of clouds racing along with the wind. That's what it's like to smoke an Alpine. Alpine has a freshness about it like morning dew, a light, lively, downright exuberant kind of taste.
2: There's something more than smoking with an Alpine cigarette.
1: If this sounds good to you, try Alpine filter cigarettes.
3: Mind if I sit down?
4: No. Sit down.
3: At the late edition you're reading?
4: Yeah.
3: Well, it was a terrible thing, that murder over in Springdale.
4: Oh, awful. I just don't understand how anybody could do a thing like
3: that. No, nobody does. Not even the one who did it.
4: Well, there's got to be a reason.
3: Or none.
5: One pork chop with mash.
3: The poor dead girl wasn't pretty. She had no men friends. She was too poor for robbery.
5: Would you like some dessert?
4: Yeah, coconut custard pie, beautiful, and a fresh cup of coffee.
5: And you, sir?
3: No, I'm finished. Thanks.
4: Say, are you a detective?
3: Hardly.
4: How come you're so interested in the murder?
3: Oh, murder's a hobby of mine.
5: Look, we're out of coconut custard. I brought coconut cream. Coconut cream, okay?
4: Yeah, that's fine. Hey, look, I wasn't trying to be fresh just now when I called you beautiful. I don't know your name, so I just called you beautiful.
5: That's all right. It's a lot better. And hey, you.
6: Hey, you! Waitress!
5: Oh. Yes, sir.
3: Hey, you're not interested in her, are you?
4: I like to kid him along.
3: But she's not pretty.
4: Oh, when they're pretty, everybody gives them the rush. Homely girl appreciates a little attention.
3: Oh, yeah, I see. Well, I'm shoving off. Thanks for letting me share your counter space.
4: Not at all.
3: Night.
4: Night.
5: Hey, gee. Tell your friend thanks for the nice tip.
4: He's not my friend. I don't even know him. He just sat here with me.
5: Oh.
4: Say, I know it's short notice, but would you like to go to a movie with me when you're through here?
5: Oh, I couldn't, but thanks.
4: Some other night?
5: I'll think about it. Hey, thanks. Thanks a lot.
4: Good night, beautiful.
5: Night.
4: You think about that movie real hard. Outside, the rain that had been coming down hard when I entered the diner was now a light drizzle. He was standing there under the awning. I felt I had to say something. Hi. Rain's about stopped, huh?
3: Yeah. You, particularly interested in the weather?
4: Huh? No, not particularly. Just something that I hate.
3: Something to say, you mean, huh?
4: Yeah.
3: To cover up what's really on your mind?
4: What's on your mind?
3: Well, I was wondering, haven't we met before?
4: No, I don't think so. And yet, you know, I get the feeling...
3: A feeling maybe there's some sort of a bond between us?
4: Yeah. Yeah, something like that. You know, in there, when I looked up and I saw you staring at me...
3: I'm sorry, I'm not usually rude, but now you understand why?
4: No, I don't. You know, I don't know what to make of it. It's funny. Maybe we met before somewhere. Maybe we brushed against each other in some crowd. Or...
3: Have you been in a crowd recently?
4: See, I was in one the other day over at Springdale.
3: Yeah, Springdale. That's where that unfortunate girl was strangled.
4: Yeah. You didn't happen to be in Springdale recently.
3: Yeah, it's strange. When you saw me looking at you, I was thinking of Springdale.
4: That's what I was thinking at that exact moment. Yeah. How do you account for that? I look up, I see a man looking at me. We're both thinking of the same thing.
3: I wasn't thinking only of the Springdale murder.
4: I don't follow you. What?
3: I was thinking of the next murder, too.
4: The next murder. I looked at the guy hard. I saw he was serious. I wanted to get away from him as fast as I could. And yet, I wanted to stay. I wanted to know what was on his mind. At the same time, I didn't want to know. I started away, and then I turned back.
3: You a stranger in town?
4: I blew in 2 days ago. How about you?
3: Oh, I got in this afternoon.
4: Where are you stopping?
3: Don't have a room yet.
4: Are you broke?
3: Not broke. I'm badly bent.
4: Now listen, I got an idea. I got a good-sized room. I can sneak you in without the clerk knowing it.
3: How do you manage it?
4: There's a side door. I'll slip the bolt, and you can come up the back stairs.
3: You're sure it won't inconvenience you?
4: Well, if it'll make you feel any better, you can pay half the rent.
3: All right, then I accept.
4: Yeah, we can talk there.
3: Yeah. Talk. We have a lot in common. You and I.
4: I gave him the room number, and I went in first. I unlocked the door, and then went up to my room and waited. He was up in less than 5 minutes. You bolted the side door?
3: Yeah.
4: Good. Now, remember to talk low. I don't want the clerk to know you're here. Well, we don't even know each other's name.
3: Cotter. John Cotter.
4: Fred Spahn.
3: Cotter and Spahn. Or Smith and Jones.
4: Pretty sharp, I see that.
3: Oh, you're not so slow yourself.
4: You know, I still can't get over how we met. It's one in a thousand coincidences.
3: No, Spahn. No coincidence. We were bound to meet. We have similar interests. Like murder.
4: You seem to know a lot about murder.
3: I've read everything I could get my hands on.
4: What interests you about murder?
3: The motive. Why? Why does one person kill another?
4: Why? Money, rage, jealousy.
3: Ah, the obvious doesn't interest me. I'm talking about the hidden motive. Half the people who commit murder can't give the motive.
4: You're more interested in the murderer than the victim?
3: Definitely.
4: Look, let's get off this.
3: Look, spiritually, you're dead. And the foul, withering rot of murder has entered your mind, devouring your will to live.
4: Well, look, you take that girl over at Springdale.
3: Let's take the girl in Seattle. Or the one in Boston, similar to the...
4: Seattle? There was one in Seattle?
3: Yeah, it was in the papers. 2 weeks after the Boston murder, there was one in Buffalo. Then a month later, in Pittsburgh. Then the last, in Springdale.
4: My meaning what?
3: One murder suggests another, especially when there's so much alike.
4: And you think there's going to be another murder?
3: The killer's still at large,
4: Fred. Well, maybe there was more than one killer.
3: My point, exactly.
4: Oh, you're crazy.
3: The girl at Springdale was strangled with a man's necktie.
7: Will you guys knock off two in the wagon and let me go to sleep?
3: Spahn, we always come back to the same thing. Why? Why does he do it?
4: You always come back to it. A man can't help what he does.
3: That's not a flattering admission.
4: You know, sometimes your talk is too far out for me.
3: Well, what you're saying is you have no will of your own. You can't help what you do.
4: I got lots of willpower. I make my own world.
8: Having any dessert?
4: Only all I want can be...
3: No, thank you, no.
8: How about you, good-looking?
4: Oh, nothing for me. Hey, what's your name?
8: Amy. Why?
4: I'm going to take you to the movies tonight.
8: Uh-huh.
4: I ought to know your name. What time are you through here?
8: Well, I'm through at 9, but...
4: We'd make the second show, if you're interested.
8: Well, yeah, I'd like to. I could go for a movie after slinging hash in this beanery.
4: I'll meet you at the fountain in the square.
8: Yeah, well, I ain't said I'm going to go.
4: You ain't said you wouldn't. Cotter and I left the diner and went back to the room. It was drizzling again. He was getting on my nerves. I made up my mind to tell him. He got a blow in the morning. We didn't talk much. He took out a tablet and started to write. I sat there thinking of Amy. Every now and then taking a look at my watch. He must have been a mind reader. All of a sudden, he put down his pen and he said to me,
3: Spong, you going to keep your appointment with that waitress?
4: What? With Amy? Why, sure. Why not? What's the matter?
3: Always starts out the same way. You feel sorry for these homely girls. No friends, not too bright, beaten. You feel more sorry for them than for yourself. And it ends up the same way.
4: Oh, you know so much. You ought to write a book.
3: I have. All but the last chapter.
4: That's what you're working on?
3: Yeah. Have been for 10 years.
4: About murder?
3: Every last word.
4: I'd like to read it.
3: Perhaps you can, when it's finished.
4: Well, if it takes you 10 years to write one chapter, I don't
3: think... Well, the last chapter will be finished soon, I think. Right now, I can forecast that out of the 100 cases I have on file, 90 will get at it in the next 5 years, provided, of course, they are not caught before.
4: How are you going to arrest the man you think will commit a crime 5 years from now?
3: My friend, you put your finger on it.
4: On what?
3: Look, a man can't be arrested until he commits a crime. Now, my tables predict a crime, but they are powerless to stop a single homicide.
4: Tell me, Carter, did your charts tell you that there would be a murder in Springdale?
3: Well, to be truthful, no, they didn't.
4: Why not?
3: Because that one, I committed myself.
4: I just sat there and looked at him. He looked sane enough. By that, I mean, if you put his picture alongside half a dozen others somewhere, there was nothing you'd pick him out for. But I definitely was going to blow the joint. The rent was coming due. I'd move out when he was asleep and let him hold the bag. But first, I had to meet Amy. I went to the square. She wasn't in sight. I waited.
8: Hey! Oh, I bet you thought I'd stood you up. I got a customer just before closing. Boy, I thought he'd never finish.
4: Well, look, Amy, we just met. I'm moving on tomorrow. Instead of the movie, maybe we could walk along that lake in the park and get acquainted, huh?
8: I don't know if I should. I mean, I just met you.
4: Movies, make-believe. You and me, we're real people. I like someone to talk to. I bet you do, too.
8: Yeah, I sure do. You know, I'm really just dying to talk to someone. You just don't know what it's like sitting in that one little room all by myself.
4: Yeah.
8: Sure, let's walk. I guess you're just like me, huh?
4: Anyway, I think I know you, Amy. I think I understand you.
8: Yeah. You're leaving town tomorrow, huh?
4: Yeah.
8: That's always the way.
4: Yeah, and maybe you're going someplace yourself, Amy. Well, you don't know it yet. Said no one permitted in the park after 9:30 p.m. The place was deserted. Amy and I walked about halfway around the lake. It stopped raining, but it was still cloudy, with the moon breaking through every now and then. I was getting kind of excited. My collar began tightening.
8: Hey, what is it?
4: My collar is choking me.
8: Oh, I hear your necktie's too tight. Let me loosen it.
4: Better.
8: Hey, why don't you take it off?
4: Yeah.
8: Here. Here, I'll carry it. Wonder how I'd look in a man's tie. A man's tie around my neck.
4: What's the matter, Andy?
8: I'm tired and cold. I gotta get up early in the morning. I'm going.
4: Been reading the papers, haven't you?
8: No, not me. I never read papers. They're filled with terrible things about... people being killed.
4: About people getting killed with a necktie? I must have blacked out. When I came out of it, I was stretched out under a tree. I probably ran into it and knocked myself out. I got up. My shirt was open at the collar, and my tie was gone. I started to look for it. But something kept buzzing at the back of my head, telling me to get out of the park. I hurried to the hotel. When I left the hotel, I went down the back stairs and I left the door unbolted so I was able to get to my room without the clerk seeing me. Then I had to get into my room without anyone hearing me. Carter was asleep, his face to the wall. I could hear the guy next door snoring. I gathered my things and I stuffed them into the suitcase. I went to the sink to get my toothbrush and shaving gear. My razor was gone. I looked around and I saw something glint on the floor. I reached down to pick it up. It was my razor, and my fingers got all wet and sticky. I jumped back up and I stumbled over a chair. Blood. Cold and sticky. What's it doing on my razor?
9: Hey, what's going on in here? I warned you guys. Where's the light switch? I came to this dump to get some sleep. If you two guys... Hey.
10: What's the matter? What are you doing with that razor?
9: I just came in. I picked it up.
10: There's blood on your hand.
9: Hey, you in the bed. Wake up. Wake up! I want to know what's going on in here. What's the matter with him?
10: I'm telling you, I just came in.
9: Yeah, well, it looks to me as if you were just getting ready to leave.
10: Get out of my way.
9: Charlie! Oh, no, you don't. You stay right where you are. Charlie, come on over here. Charlie, get out of here. No, first call the police.
11: So you never saw this guy Carter before. You meet him in the square, you get to talking to him, then you sneak him into your room. Why?
10: He was broke. He didn't have a place to sleep.
11: You felt sorry for him?
10: Yeah, I guess I did.
11: So sorry you cut his throat?
10: I didn't do it!
11: That's your suitcase. It's packed, isn't it?
10: Yes.
11: You going someplace?
10: I just wanted to get away from him.
11: Why?
10: Because he's nuts. All he did was talk about people who didn't want to live, about murder. He wrote a whole book about it. All about guys who were going to kill someone someday.
11: Or some night? Like tonight around 10 o'clock? Tell me where you were tonight between 9:30 and 10:30.
10: I was walking in the park. I was walking with...
11: The park, huh? Then what?
10: I walked the lap. I was... thinking about this guy. I decided to slip out of the hotel without him knowing it and leave town, and so I came back to the hotel to pack.
11: Mm-hmm. Anyone see you come in?
10: I'm not sure.
11: What do you mean you're not sure? You had to come through the lobby. Wasn't the clerk there?
10: That's what I mean. Sure he was there. He was at the desk, but maybe he was busy and he didn't see me.
11: Go on.
10: I came in. God, it was dead. I didn't kill him. I no sooner got in when this fellow from the next door comes running in. I must have woken him up when I came into the room.
9: I didn't hear you go out, and I didn't hear you come in. That crash woke me up out of a sound sleep, the first I've had since you guys come here. I came in and saw you holding the razor, and there was blood on your fingers.
10: You gotta believe me. The razor was on the floor. I picked it up, and I got the blood from it. I had no reason to kill him.
11: All right. Let's go back to this walk in the park. Can you prove you were there?
10: Well, I don't know. Some people saw me.
11: What?
10: Sure.
11: What? You were with someone?
10: No, I was alone.
11: That's not what you started to say a minute ago before you changed your mind. Who were you with?
10: Nobody.
11: Oh, look, Spong. You're in a jam. Right now, you're the most likely suspect for the murder of Carter if you can prove you were in the park at the time you're in the clear. Were you with a girl? Come on, speak up. We're broad-minded. It's no crime to take a girl into the park, but it is to cut a throat.
10: I didn't kill him.
11: I could believe that if you weren't stalling about who was with you in the park. Still not talking. Okay. We'll just book you for the murder of Carter, then maybe whoever you were with will come forward.
10: Suppose I was with someone... who didn't want to come forward.
11: Uh-huh. Were you with a married woman who would get in a jam with her husband?
10: I didn't say that.
11: Well, all I can say is you should be more careful who you take for a walk in the park. Come on. I'm booking you for the murder of Carter.
4: You're making a mistake.
11: I'll apologize later. The press will want to see you, so if you'd like to put on a necktie, that's all right with me.
4: The police were very interested in Carter's book. They took every scrap of paper they could find. They asked me a lot of questions about it. I didn't mind talking about Carter and his crazy ideas. I wanted them to know why I was running away from him. They kept questioning me until 3 a.m. Then they let me sleep. They woke me up again.
11: Spahn, I apologize.
4: What for?
11: You didn't kill Carter.
4: That's what I've been trying to tell you.
11: We doped it out from that book. He was his own case study, 100. He killed that girl at Springdale, and he cut his own throat.
4: He was crazy.
11: What we're interested in now is case 99.
4: What?
11: Come on. We're going for a walk.
4: Walk? Walk where?
11: In the park.
4: I don't... No, I won't go.
11: We want you to retrace every step you took last night.
4: Please don't make me go.
11: All right. All right, Mom. You've told me what I wanted to know. You see, we found Amy. This is your necktie, isn't it?
4: Yeah.
11: Why did you kill her?
4: I don't know. No. I liked her. I was sorry for her. I didn't plan to kill her. Something I just did.
11: Just like Carter wrote it. Case 99 will not be able to give any explanation for his action.
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0: Planning your vacation or a weekend trip? 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You decide where you want to go, then just pick up your phone and call ahead for reservations. 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And while you're away, it's so easy to keep in touch with home by telephone. 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

0: 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Heard in tonight's story were Elizabeth Lawrence, William Redfield, and Reynold Osborne. 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
17: Do you know what death is? It's a simple surgical process whereby a man's name is cut off from his body. If a man's name is dead, the man is dead. Even though his breathing may be normal, his pulse beat regular and strong. My name is dead. So I've become a ghost, a very much alive ghost with hemoglobin in my bloodstream and thoughts in my brain. And yet, as a ghost, I am accused of a crime which I swear to you I did not commit.
18: Name your floors, please.
19: Seven, please.
17: I just finished a rather harrowing day with my attorney, and I wanted a few moments' relaxation at the Sky Room before driving home to Palo Alto. As I stood in the elevator, I was conscious of someone staring at me, a girl, wearing an orchid which had been completely crushed against the shoulder of her mink coat. She was young, early 20s, I'd say, a sort of face which I find peculiarly attractive. Lean, tan. She stood perhaps 3 feet away from me in the elevator. Her eyes stared steadily into mine. I glanced away, then looked back again. She was still staring at me. Then she stepped over close to me.
18: Going up.
20: What are you doing here?
17: I beg your pardon.
20: Why did you follow me? You know I didn't want to see you.
17: I think you've mistaken me for someone else.
18: 21st floor.
20: You're Rex Melville.
17: No, my name is Sutherland.
20: Oh, I'm so sorry. You look exactly like... Oh, please, forgive me.
18: This is your floor, ma'am.
20: Oh, thank you. Good night, Mr. Sutherland.
17: Good night.
18: Sky room, sir?
17: Yes, the sky room.
18: Thank you, sir.
17: I'm a flyer, and I like to look down on the lights of cities from high places. Usually it makes me feel important and warm inside, but not on this night. I found myself looking down, computing how many miles an hour a human body would be falling by the time it hit the sidewalk. Then I noticed, leaning over the parapet, a few feet away from me, the girl from the elevator. Good evening.
20: Good evening.
17: It looks as if I am following you.
20: Doesn't seem possible.
17: What, the resemblance?
20: Yes, it's almost perfect. You're a little taller, I think. No, my chin comes just below his shoulder, too. You're exactly the same height as Rex.
17: And who is Rex?
20: A friend. You told me your name on the elevator. I've forgotten it.
17: David Sutherland.
20: I'm Diana Blake.
17: Miss Blake?
20: Yes.
17: Oh, would you care for something to eat, Miss Blake?
20: Yes, I would.
17: We had a rare bit, I think, and we talked about the customary subjects with the expected flippancy. She was beautiful, by every standard except the Flemish. There was a thrilling compactness about her. My mind floated through all sorts of conjectures, but Miss Blake bolted me back to reality.
20: I lied to you.
17: What?
20: My name isn't Diana Blake. It's Mrs. Melville. Rex is not a friend. He's my husband.
17: Oh, somewhat more than a friend.
20: In this case, somewhat less. It's so incredible. So utterly incredible to sit across the table from someone who looks exactly like my husband and have a good time. Oh, I better leave. He might find us here.
17: Of course. Philip.
21: Yes, Monsieur Sutherland.
17: Check, please. May I see you home?
20: Oh, it's not necessary. I have a suite here in the hotel.
0: Here is the check, sir.
17: I'll sign it. May I borrow your pencil, Philip?
0: I'm deeply sorry, Monsieur Sutherland.
17: What?
0: I've been asked to tell you that...
17: Look, I've been signing checks at the Sky Room for 5 years.
0: Yes, monsieur, but the accounting
20: please,
0: department...
20: Please, don't hate me if I pay it.
17: Oh, no, I couldn't possibly
20: you
17: allow...
20: You will find, David, that I am a woman of extremes. I've either a great deal or nothing. Right now, the only thing I have a great deal of is money. Philippe.
0: Thank you, madame.
20: Don't be angry, please. It's a small price for saving my life.
17: Saving your...
20: When you spoke to me out there on the parapet... I was getting ready to commit suicide.
17: I saw her to the door of her hotel suite, kissed her, mentally, and bade her a formal good night. It's been pleasant meeting you, Mrs. Melville, etc. But inside, I knew what had happened to me. And by 4 a.m, I knew I'd have to do something about it. I'd like to speak with Mrs. Melville.
21: One moment, please. I'm sorry, sir. There is no Mrs. Melville registered here.
17: Operator, how about a Miss Blake? Diana Blake?
21: I'm ringing Miss Blake's apartment.
17: Thank you.
21: Hello?
17: Forgive me for calling this late. David Sutherland.
21: I wasn't asleep. I thought you'd call.
17: I've got to see you.
21: I know. As soon as possible.
17: You see, it's 4:15. I'll meet you in the hotel lobby at... Oh, better make it an hour from now.
21: Oh, not the lobby. There's a little coffee shop, Radnick's, around the corner on Post Street.
17: I'll be there. 5:15. It was just growing light as I drove up the bay shore. Practically no traffic. I got to Radnick's in about, 40 minutes. She was there waiting for me. We ordered coffee. Anything else? Eggs? Toast?
20: No, I'm not hungry.
17: Do you know what I want to talk with you about?
20: I think I know.
17: There are a few things we have to get clear. Are you married?
20: Yes.
17: The hotel has you registered as Miss Blake.
20: I've been separated from Rex for 3 years. I met him in Buenos Aires. We were married. Didn't work. So I left him.
17: No divorce?
20: I hate scandal. Nobody knew I'd been married. It was foolish, but I came back here and became Diana Blake again.
17: And he dropped out of your life?
20: Until last week. Just showed up out of nowhere. Seems he suddenly needs money, and a wealthy wife's a handy thing to have.
17: Can't you buy him off?
20: It doesn't stop there. He wants to live with me. I can't stand being in the same room with him.
17: And he looks exactly like me.
20: That's why I married him. He's very attractive. His appearance... But... He's not a human being.
17: And you'd rather kill yourself than live with him.
20: Yes.
17: Now listen to me. Raise your head. Listen to me.
20: Yes?
17: I'd rather die than go through what I have to do this week. You know the firm of Sutherland and Sons?
20: The importers?
17: I used to have a third interest in the company. But there have been some cagey stock manipulations by my dear cousins. I wound up with a safe deposit box full of waste paper. I may have to go through bankruptcy.
20: Oh, I'm sorry.
17: Now, look. We both considered suicide. That's no good. But what would happen if we both became...
20: Husband and wife?
17: Yes.
20: What will happen to Rex?
17: Rex is going to become the late David Sutherland.
20: Oh, no.
17: Now, look, I've thought it all out. I have some property up in the High Sierra, a summer house called Live Oak. The only way to get there is by air. The place has been advertised for sale. Now, suppose you told Rex you were interested in buying Live Oak. Could you ask him to fly up with me in my plane?
20: Well, he likes to fly, but he might be suspicious.
17: You can make it sound logical. Tell him you want to try to make a go of your marriage. Live Oak seems to be an ideal place for a second honeymoon.
20: Yes, I'll try.
17: Does he have any friends in San Francisco?
20: None that I know of. He's lived in Argentina for years. Oh, one thing, his voice. It's a little higher pitched than yours, and he speaks more precisely.
17: I can get by. What accounts does he have here? Bank accounts?
20: Doesn't have any. Using traveler's checks and the money I've had to give him.
17: Will he stay with you tonight?
20: If I let him.
17: Good. That'll give me a chance to go through his hotel room. Where's he staying?
20: The Park Row.
17: Room?
20: I don't... Oh, yes, 518.
17: 518. Now, tonight, Diana, you tell him about Live Oak. Say I'm a real estate broker and make some remark about the resemblance.
20: Yeah, all right.
17: Tell him that tomorrow night is the only time I can fly him up to the summer house. I'll meet him at the Palo Alto Airport at 9 o'clock.
20: In the evening?
17: The air is smoother at night.
20: Can you land at Live Oak after dark?
17: No, Diana. But Mr. Melville will never land anywhere alive.

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0: And now, Roma Wines bring back to our Hollywood soundstage Robert Mitchum as David Sutherland, with Mary Jane Croft as Diana Blake, in Death at Live Oak, a tale well calculated to keep you in suspense.
2: I left Diana and went directly out to the airport. I loosened the screws around the cowling of the instrument panel of my airplane. And I took my parachute home and soaked it thoroughly in a wash tub full of black dye. The shrouds and the silk came out dull black, just right. As it began to grow dark, I felt a tremendous desire to be with Diana, at least to talk with her. I realized how much she was coming to mean to me. But I stifled my urge to call her. If I could be apart from Diana this one night, I could be with her the rest of my life. I drove back into San Francisco to the Park Row Hotel. As I walked in, I turned my hat brim down in the way Diana had told me Rex Melville wore his. I prepared to speak more precisely to try out my impersonation of the man I was about to murder.
3: Good evening, Mr. Melville.
2: Good evening. May I have the key to 518, please?
3: Certainly, Mr. Melville. You weren't gone very long, sir?
2: No, not long. Is there any mail in my box?
3: Well, I just gave you your mail, sir, when you went out.
2: Oh, of course. I'd forgotten. Thank you. I went on up and unlocked the door to Rex Melville's room. Empty. And in a rather slovenly state of disorder. I made it a point to touch everything in the room. The light switches, the water faucets, the drawer handles. I wanted to leave plenty of my fingerprints in case I should need to prove later on that I, the future Rex Melville, had occupied this room. And I left. But I didn't go back to Palo Alto. I just walked the streets of San Francisco until dawn.
4: Who is it?
2: David.
4: Just a moment.
2: Diana.
5: Oh, David. I thought the morning would never come. Rex just left a few seconds ago.
2: I know. I've been watching for him outside.
5: He didn't see you?
2: No. How is it about tonight?
5: We're all set. It wasn't easy, but I convinced him. He'll meet you at the Palo Alto Airport at 9.
2: Perfect.
5: I took his billfold out of his coat pocket. Here. His signature's on the traveler's check.
2: Good. This is just what I needed.
5: Oh, David. When will it be over?
2: Before midnight. I'll be back with you by this time tomorrow morning.
5: Be careful.
2: Do you know something? I've never kissed you.
5: All my time. Forgive me. I didn't blot my lipstick.
2: Who could that be?
5: Rex.
2: I have the bill for.
5: Yes? Who is it?
6: Let me in, will you? I forgot something.
5: Just a moment.
6: I left my wallet. Well, hello.
5: This is the real estate man I told you about.
2: My name is Sutherland.
6: You're right, honey. He's a dead ringer for me.
5: Yes, he...
2: I understand we're taking a little trip tonight.
6: Yeah, say you make your business calls pretty early in the morning, don't you, Mr. Sutherland?
5: He stopped in to find out about tonight.
2: I was just leaving.
6: Good. Now, what about the wallet, honey?
5: It's not here.
6: You sure?
5: If I find it, I'll call you.
6: All right. Say, why don't we ride down in the elevator together, Mr. Sutherland? You can tell me something about this place at Live Oak.
5: Oh, but Rex...
2: I'll be glad to. Goodbye, Mrs. Melville.
6: I'll see you later, honey.
5: Goodbye.
7: Down, car.
6: Go right ahead, Mr. Sutherland.
2: No, after you.
7: All the way down?
2: Yes, the lobby, please.
6: Hey, I hope you're a good pilot, Sutherland.
2: I've been flying 10 years.
6: What kind of plane do you have?
2: Metal monoplane, a high wing. It seats 2 people side by side.
7: Say!
2: What's the matter?
7: Hey, you fellas twins?
2: No.
7: I thought for a minute I was seeing double. Have to go see an eye doctor or something.
2: No, we're not twins.
7: You sure do look alike, though. Glad I don't have to see an eye doctor. Oh, here's the main floor. Watch your step, please.

0: Hello?
1: Hello, Diana.
0: Yes.
1: Listen, we're in bad trouble.
0: What's wrong?
1: The elevator boy. He noticed how much we look alike.
0: Which car was it?
1: The end elevator, the one nearest your door.
0: I can take care of it, David. Don't worry.
1: It was a ghastly day of waiting. I wired the ambassador.

0: David Sutherland. I remarked casually to one of my neighbors that I was flying down to Los Angeles in the evening. Promptly at 9 o'clock, I drove to the airfield. It was dark and deserted. I dumped my black parachute in the pilot's seat and waited. 9:15, no Melville. 9:30, still no sign of him. About 20 minutes of 10, I saw some headlights turn down the dirt road that leads to the hangar line.
1: Is that you, Sutherland?
0: I've been waiting for you.
1: Well, I'm sorry to be late. I was delayed in town.
0: You all set to go?
1: All set.

No one saw him get into the plane. The airport isn't normally equipped for night operation. I didn't waste much time warming up the engine. This would be the last takeoff for my ship, so it didn't make much difference. I gave a full throttle roar down the asphalt runway and banked sharply out over the bay.

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1: Yes, very.
0: How long will it take us to get to Live Oak?
1: Not long. Excuse me, I have to make a radio call. 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
0: Los Angeles?
1: Shut up. ETA in Los Angeles, 2345, over.
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0: But why are we going all the way to Los Angeles?
1: You're taking a longer trip than that, Mr. Melville. I grasped the loose cowling from my instrument panel and swung it squarely against his head. He fell forward against the seatbelt. There was no blood. The bruise on his face was exactly where the cowling might strike him if an accident threw him forward against it. Quickly, I screwed the cowling back in place, and then I set about exchanging clothes with my unconscious passenger. It was difficult in the cramped cabin, and I had to watch my flight controls. I propped Melville into the pilot's seat and buckled his safety belt. Then I strapped on my own parachute and trimmed the ship nose down. As it started to pick up speed in a steep dive, I shoved open the cabin door and leaped.

was black, dropped me quietly into the meadow a few hundred yards from my burning ship. The wreckage was complete. I pulled in the chute, wadded it up, and tossed it onto my funeral pyre. Sleep well, Mr. David Sutherland.

0: My plane had rammed the wild wilderness on the lowest slope of Mount Hamilton. I struck out on foot for the road which I knew from my maps, ran down the mountain from Lick Observatory to San Jose. As I walked along in the moonless night, I felt free. For the first time in many months, no more debts, no more threats of bankruptcy, no more scavenging attorneys. From San Jose, I took the bus back to Palo Alto, keeping as inconspicuous as possible. At the airport, I got into Rex Melville's car. No, it was my car. I was Rex Melville now. It was just getting light as I drove up Bayshore Boulevard. I went into a pay phone booth to call her and tell her everything was all right.
1: Market 0500.
0: Miss Blake's apartment, please.

0: Anna Blake.
1: One moment, sir. I'm ringing Miss Blake's apartment.
2: Hello? Hello?
0: Why should a man's voice answer in Diana's room? I went straight to the Park Row. The same clerk was on duty who had called me Mr. Melville the night before.
3: Good morning, sir.
0: Good morning. The key to 518, please.
3: Yes. Yes, Mr. Melville.
0: Why should he stare at me that way? Everything had gone according to plan. What had I done wrong?
4: Hello.
0: I must have the wrong room.
4: No. This is the right room. 518. Come in. I've been waiting for you, although we really didn't expect you to come back here.
0: What do you want to see me about?
4: Well, there's a little matter of murder.
0: You must have the wrong person. My name is Melville.
4: Rex Melville.
0: Yes.
4: Mm-hmm. Is this your bill for?
0: Yes, that's mine. There's my name on it, Rex Melville.
4: Well, you ought to be more careful where you leave it.
0: Why, where did you find this wallet?
4: Now we want to get a few things straight. Harry, find the elevator boy and have him come in. Now, about this Miss Blake, what was your relationship with her, girlfriend?
0: No, she was my wife.
4: Oh?
0: We were married in Argentina 3 years ago.
4: Well, Mr. Melville, if this woman was your wife, why did she use the name of Miss Blake?
0: We'd been separated.
4: Oh, I see.
5: Did you want to see me, sir?
4: Yes. I want you to take a good look at this gentleman and tell me if he's ever ridden on your elevator.
5: I took him down last night from the 21st floor. He was in an awful hurry and sort of nervous. It was just before 9 o'clock. I remember because I go off duty at 9.
0: No. It was someone else. I was in Palo Alto at 9 last night. What is this, anyway?
4: Look at him very carefully, son. You're sure this is the man you took down from the 21st floor?
5: He's even wearing the same suit.
0: I demand to know it right.
4: Don't you remember, Melville? Last night, sometime between 8:15 and 5 minutes of 9, you murdered Diana Blake.
0: I don't remember the next hour at all. But I heard myself saying, there's another man. He looks exactly like me. He must have killed him.
4: Oh, a sort of Mr. Hyde character?
0: No, another person. Elevator boy, you saw us together in your car yesterday morning.
5: I don't remember.
0: Now think. You asked if we were twins, and you said something about going to an eye doctor, remember?
5: No, I don't remember.
0: He's lying. Diana bribed him not to tell.
4: Why should she have bribed him?
0: Because I'm not Rex Melville. My name is David Sutherland. I live at 18016 Willow Road, Palo Alto. I didn't kill her, I tell you. I loved her.
4: David Sutherland was killed last night in an airplane crash on Mount Hamilton.
0: No, it was Melville who died.
4: Sutherland radioed a flight plan at 9:55 for Los Angeles. He had a reservation at a Los Angeles hotel for last night. He never got there.
0: I'm Sutherland. I jumped in a black parachute. Melville, the murderer, he's the one who died.
4: Why are your fingerprints on every doorknob and every water faucet of Rex Melville's room in the hotel here?
0: I didn't kill Diana Blake. I loved her.
4: You've been separated from her for 3 years. You're the murderer.
0: I'm a murderer, yes. I killed Rex Melville. But not Diana. I didn't kill Diana.

So, there it is. Now you know what can happen when a man's name is severed from his body. And in a few more moments, I shall know what happens when a man's body is severed from his soul.

0: Suspense.
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2: Ladies and gentlemen, it's been a great pleasure appearing for you on Suspense. I hope you enjoyed it as much as I did. I know you'll like next week's Suspense show when Roma Wines brings you Virginia Bruce and a very unusual play about a lonely woman who unknowingly invites murder into her home. I'll see you soon. Thank you. Good night.
0: Robert Mitchum will soon be seen in RKO's Crossfire with Robert Young and Bob Ryan. Tonight's Suspense story was written by Robert E. Lee and E. Jack Newman. Next Thursday, same time, you will hear Miss Virginia Bruce as star of Suspense. 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
2: 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Tonight, we bring you a transcribed story of a group of brave men who risked their lives in a desperate effort to save their fellow men. We call it Arctic Rescue. So now, starring Mr. John Stevenson, here is tonight's suspense play, Arctic Rescue.

0: Picture this if you can. 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Miles and miles of endless, empty, broken white ice. An ice floe drifting somewhere in the vicinity of the 73rd parallel, north of the Arctic Circle. Nothing but ice. That is, nearly nothing. If you look carefully through the winter night, you'll see two tiny dark blemishes, the figures of two men. One twisted in an unconscious heap is our skipper, Jonathan Blake. The other figure, Gerald Stewart, first mate. Me. It makes a sorry picture, eh? Civilized men in a primitive wilderness of ice, waiting, helplessly, for death. Aye, a sorry picture. It's a far different picture you'd have seen if you'd been part of the excited crowd standing at the battery of the New York waterfront on June morning, the year 1852.
1: Aye, Mrs. Stewart.
2: The moment of departure?
1: Aye, Lady Franklin. You must take the high tide.
2: May God and his great mercy protect you and your men from the perils which await you.
1: The men are prepared for hardship, Lady Franklin.
0: And we shall succeed where the others have failed in ending the mystery of the Erebus and Terror.
1: Aye. Back to Aberdeen in time for a Christmas feast.
2: We'll prepare a Christmas celebration your men will never forget, Captain.
3: We're leaving for England next week. I shall pray for you, Mr. Stewart. For all of you.
0: Thank you, Miss Graycroft. I'll stand many a watch out at sea thinking of last night. The ball, dancing, and you. That is, all of us will, I mean.
1: What my first mate is trying to tell your niece, Lady Franklin, is how grateful the officers and crew are for the farewell ball you held in their honor last night.
2: I'm the grateful one, Captain Blake. Please bring them all home safely.
1: Come now, Lady Franklin, no need for worry. The Jessica is a sturdy ship, and the men are in good health and lofty spirits. We'll be back by Christmas, you'll see. The tide will change. We must be on our way.
2: Then goodbye and good luck, Captain.
1: Goodbye, Lady Franklin, Miss Graycroft.
3: Goodbye, Captain Blake. Goodbye, Mr. Stewart. Godspeed.
0: Thank you. We shall see you in Aberdeen Christmas week.
1: Let's get aboard, Mr. Stewart.
0: Yes, sir.
1: Goodbye, Lady Franklin.
0: Starkey.
4: Yes, sir.
0: Drop the gangway.
4: Yes, sir.
1: All hands at their mooring stations, Mr. Stewart.
0: Yes, sir.
1: And pass the orders to cast off.
0: Aye, sir.
5: All hands, prepare to cast off.
6: All hands, prepare to cast off.
5: Let go, one and two.
6: Let go, one and two.
5: Let go, three and four.
6: Let go, three and four.
0: Ship's underway, sir.
1: Aye. Well, Mr. Stewart, fill your eyes with the sight of New York. It's the last of it you'll be seeing for some time to come. Aye. A good long time.
0: I am, sir. As the Jessica moved slowly to the outer harbor, I watched a tiny, delicate white dot in the crowd at the wharf. She stood there beside Lady Franklin, waving. And I watched until the morning fog erased the sight of the New York waterfront.

0: Aside from the ship's log, I've decided to keep a running account of this voyage. This account will be transferred to a watertight jar and thrown to the currents should any sudden disaster occur. The first 3 weeks of navigation north were merely a matter of settling down to ship's routine. On June 30th, after officer's mess, we sighted Point Farewell on the Greenland coast. The time had come for the captain to read a letter of instructions given to him by Lady Franklin.
1: Captain Blake, I am sure you will do all that any man can in discovering the fate of my husband, Sir John Franklin, and his two ships, the Erebus and Terror. But my only fear is that you might sacrifice your lives in the unknown regions of the Arctic. Therefore, let me state that above all else, the preservation of the lives of you and your heroic companions is more important to me than the purpose of your journey. May God in his great mercy preserve you all from harm amidst the perils which await and restore you to us safely and in health as well as honor. Your sincere and attached friend, Jane Franklin. These are the only written instructions I have, gentlemen. Now then, Mr. Stewart, the map, please.
2: Yes, sir.
1: There it is, gentlemen. The most recent Admiralty map of the Arctic regions that we are approaching.
3: Map? It's almost completely blank.
1: Aye, Mr. Halliday. Thousands of miles of uncharted wilderness.
0: And somewhere in that frozen tundra, Sir John Franklin and his men vanished.
1: Aye. And our search will begin tomorrow when we drop anchor in Gold Harbor. We'll pick up our ice pilot, Mr. Patrick Hansen's, from additional supplies and then make for the Arctic Circle.
3: Arctic Circle? Sounds like the edge of the world, eh, Stuart?
0: Yes, a little frightening, too.
3: You? Frightened?
1: Mr. Halliday, if I were you, I would respect Mr. Stewart's fear of what lies before us.
0: Captain, I was just thinking, if Franklin was looking for the Northwest Passage, he'd probably make an approach through here, through Lancaster Sound.
1: Aye.
0: Then he must have passed Pond's Bay here. And according to our information, there are Eskimos at Pond's Bay. They might have seen his ships enter Lancaster Sound.
3: And if they did, then we'll have something to go by.
1: I hope Mr. Hansen understands the Eskimo dialects. They can tell us much.
0: I don't see how we can cover all this territory and get back by Christmas, Captain.
1: We have no choice, Mr. Stewart. If we get caught beyond the Arctic Circle after the summer months, we may never get back.
3: Never?
1: Aye. In the winter, the seas are covered with great ice floes, and once a ship is frozen in those latitudes, it'll stay there until the summer thaw. And you can't imagine the horrors we'd endure in an Arctic winter, Mr. Halliday.
3: I suppose not.
0: Franklin and his men were probably frozen in for the winter and...
3: And they were never heard from again?
1: Exactly. Well, that would give you a brief idea of what we're in for, gentlemen. We'll know more after Mr. Hansen comes aboard. Any questions?
0: I have nothing but questions, Captain.
1: I wish I had the answers, Stuart.
0: Noon the next day, we dropped anchor in the harbor of Godhav. Here we could take on coal, additional winter clothing, dogs and Eskimo drivers, and Mr. Hansen, our ice pilot. Godhav was nothing more than a few huts of the Baffin Bay Trading Company. And as we prepared to go ashore, a longboat suddenly appeared alongside.
4: Captain Blake.
1: Aye?
4: I'm Patrick Hansen, your ice pilot, sir.
1: We were about to send a boat ashore for you, Mr. Hansen.
4: No time for that, Captain.
1: But we planned on picking up supplies and dogs.
4: I brought them. They're in the boat.
0: Well, what's the rush, Mr. Hansen?
1: This is Gerald Stewart, my first mate.
4: You've never been to the Arctic before, Mr. Stewart.
0: No.
4: You'll take my word for it. We better get up there while we got the summer weather, you bet.
0: All right, so we run into a little summer ice. The Jessica's prepared for it.
4: Yeah. She looks like good, strong ship. We never seen an iron ship up here before. And steam engine, too.
0: Well, that's not all the Jessica has. There's an additional iron plates across her hull, as well as added bracing thwartship. And the forward 10 feet of the bow is solid iron and razor sharp at the edge. What do you think that will do to your ice, Mr. Hansen?
4: You wait and you see what the ice can do to a ship. Even an iron ship, Mr. Stewart.
1: Mr. Hansen, you received my letters.
4: Yeah.
1: And you made inquiries about the Erebus and Terror?
4: Yeah, they was here. They couldn't get dogs, so they headed for Pond's Bay.
1: Across Baffin Bay.
4: That's right.
1: Just as we thought. Mr. Halliday?
2: Yes, sir?
1: Get those supplies aboard, then prepare the ship for sea.
2: Aye, aye, sir.
1: Stuart, you can chart a course for us. We'll cross the Arctic Circle next and on to Pond's Bay.
0: We set a north by northwest course, leaving the last outpost of civilization behind us, and crossed the Great Baffin Bay. On July 4th, we crossed the Arctic Circle without ceremony. Then we had ice freezing on deck and in the rigging. A day later, we saw our first floating iceberg. For this time of the year, we should not have seen either one. From Godhab to Pond's Bay, 6.5 days. Perfect calm. Upon landing, we found a small contingent of Eskimos, but nothing else. They seemed hostile and would give us no information. Then, as we were preparing to return to the Jessica, one of the natives, a girl, rushed from one of the huts and down to the beach.
5: Who's there? Who's there?
1: What's she saying, Mr. Henson?
4: I'm not sure.
0: Captain, look. She has something in her hand. She wants us to look at it.
1: It's a small brass button.
0: From a naval uniform.
1: Aye. See if she'll trade it for some sewing needles.
5: Usef Galaga?
1: What does she mean by that?
5: Usef.
4: Yosef. She trying to say man's name.
5: Usef Galaga?
1: Joseph Gallagher? Stuart, is that name on Sir John's crew list?
0: I'm looking, sir. Yes, sir, it's here. Quartermaster, Joseph Gallagher. They've been here.
1: Aye. Better get back to the ship, men. Looks like a gale brewing.
5: Usef?
1: Let her keep the buttons to it. Give her the needles, too.
0: Yes, sir.
5: Usef?
0: After leaving Pond's Bay, 2 months passed without incident. Then we entered Lancaster Sound and approached the scarcely charted islands along Barrel Strait. Then we encountered great mountains of floating ice, and we had only a few hours of twilight each day. We crossed the 75th parallel and north into Wellington Channel to Bathurst Islands, the last of the charted islands on my maps. Then on September 10th, weather changed. Northwest gales, sleet, and heavy fogs that forced us to a bare crawl. And worse, mammoth ice floes that closed in all around us.
1: Mr. Stewart?
2: Yes, sir.
1: Keep an eye on the temperature.
2: I am, sir.
6: Ice dead ahead.
2: Quartermaster, starboard, 6 degrees.
4: She's been getting smaller all the time.
2: Captain, the temperature's still dropping. 10 above 0.
1: What do you think of this lead, Henson?
4: I think maybe we better back out of here.
1: Back out? Take a look astern, Henson. Back out where?
2: Captain.
1: What is it, Halliday?
3: The rudder won't respond.
2: 6 below, sir.
6: Ice, get ahead.
4: The lead is getting smaller, Captain.
1: Aye. Aye. Well, the Arctic seems to be closing down on us on all counts.
0: The walls of the lead moved in closer until a man could jump to the ice from either side of the ship. And then the Jessica was cutting through the ice, making her own lead. But slowly, we lost speed. And then, finally, the ship gave up to the ice.
4: We frozen in now.
1: Aye. Stop engines, Mr. Stewart.
2: Yes, sir.
4: Well, Captain Blake, looks like we can forget about looking for Sir John Franklin and his ships. Now that we've frozen in, we're going to have to look out for our own lives, you bet.

You are listening to Arctic Rescue, tonight's presentation in radio's outstanding theater of thrills, Suspense. The precinct house, the hub of a policeman's life, is a world in itself. All the distorted, misguided emotions of humanity are channeled through its doors and dealt with by the men who work there, protecting us every hour of the day and night. You can get another authentic glimpse of this tense but tireless life Thursday on that brilliantly realistic CBS radio drama, 21st Precinct, heard every Thursday night over most of these same stations. Not only will you hear another exciting, incisive drama of police life, you will win a new knowledge of and respect for the men in precinct houses everywhere on 21st Precinct. And now we bring back to our Hollywood soundstage John Stevenson, starring in tonight's production, Arctic Rescue, a tale well calculated to keep you in suspense.

0: September 10th, 1852. Unless a miracle occurred, we were frozen in the Arctic for the rest of the winter months. A sea of ice surrounded us, and the ship took on a starboard list from the pressure of the floe. Rations were cut in food, water, and coal consumption. Furious gales came and went. There were more freezing temperatures, often as low as 35 below. The doctor was a busy man. Nearly all hands suffered from frostbite, many from gangrene. Conditions aboard the Jessica were deplorable. I thought they couldn't get any worse. October came. November. December. And we thought of home and the holidays. And of Lady Franklin and Miss Craycroft sitting alone at the Christmas feast that was to be held in our honor. On Christmas Day, the cook outdid himself. We had a feast aboard the Jessica on the last of the salt pork and the beef. And with the last of the Allsup's ale and minced meat, the cook made pies. And we had a celebration. Christmas Day, 1852. Men, the captain has a word to say.
1: I drop below to offer you my greetings on this holiday and to wish you a much happier Christmas next year.

0: Christmas Eve, 1853. 1 year later. We're still frozen in. Summer came and passed without an appreciable rise in temperature, and the ice failed to break up. Men living on pemmican, occasionally bear meat and seal blubber. No more lime juice. This means scurvy. The year also saw the loss of 11 men, the doctor and the ice pilot Hansen among them. Two in a chase with a polar bear, three from scurvy and the rest from gangrene. Most of the men have frostbite. Our second Christmas in the Arctic. A floe that holds the ship is drifting south down Peel Sound. We saw the shores of King William Island, and the captain sent three men on a sledge to look for food depots or a rock cairn. Anything. They returned today.
1: Where did you find it, Halliday?
2: In a cairn. We also found empty pemmican cans and bits of ship's timber.
1: Stuart, listen to this. It was written by Franklin himself. 1851. Latitude 69 degrees, longitude 98 degrees west. HMS Terror sank when ice broke. Erebus still frozen in. Beset since April 12, 1850. We are deserting the Erebus. Attempting overland march to Back's Fish River to Hudson Bay. If unheard from when this found, we must be considered lost. Sir John Franklin, Captain, HMS Erebus.
0: We've found what we came for.
1: Aye.
0: Then they're all dead.
1: Aye.
0: If something doesn't happen pretty soon, we'll be dead too. Makes for a very merry Christmas, eh, Captain? Captain!
1: I hear it. The ice. It's breaking.
3: Great cracks open in the ice. And then out of the water, through the openings, another great mountain of ice would rise. Great slabs of surface, 100 yards wide, shattered, upended, and sank into the churning water. All around us, great jagged fingers of ice crashed up through the floe.
4: All hands abandon ship.
5: All hands abandon ship.
1: Stuart, get your charts. We're going out on the ice, too.
3: I could feel the ship jarring loose under me. And suddenly the Jessica wrenched sharply, throwing me across the deck. The last sound in my ears was that of Jessica tearing loose from the ice.
0: Slowly, I became aware of a pain in my leg. Then of movement. I opened my eyes. The captain was helping me walk. I looked into the winter darkness for the familiar sight of the Jessica. I saw nothing. Nothing but ice. Skipper.
6: Feeling better, lad?
0: What about the ship?
6: Gone down.
0: The rest of the men?
6: I don't know. Gone. The floe separated. Most of them are on the other side.
0: Oh. Where are we walking to?
6: I don't know. I don't know. Keep walking. We'll keep walking. We'll find a yule log, Stuart. What's Christmas without a yule log in the hearth?
0: Move, Skipper. Move. We walked on and on, climbing jagged hummocks of ice, falling through thin spots. Legs got wet, froze. We beat the ice off, walking in circles through the Arctic night. Endless circles.
6: We'll
0: rest a bit.
6: Rest. Sleep a bit in the ice. Warm, comforting.
7: No, don't sleep. Wake, Captain.
6: Sleep, Stuart. The fire in the hearth will keep us warm. And tomorrow, Christmas morning, it'll be there, Stuart, you'll see.
7: What will be there?
6: It'll be there. You'll see.
7: Don't go to sleep, Captain. Don't sleep. My eyes grew heavy. I craved sleep. But to sleep was to die. I was ready. In the sky over the horizon, a star. The night was overcast. There were no other stars. Just one. Bright. In the distance. I could see it. Stood. It was still there. A bright star. Over the horizon. Captain. Captain. Up. Up. On your feet. Captain, we're going to keep walking. Captain. Captain, get up.
6: I want to sleep. I'm tired.
7: You've got to get up. Got to get up. Keep on walking.
6: Keep walking? Where?
7: There. That way. Towards that star. We walked on. Slowly. I carry the skipper. Unconscious now. What could it be? There are no lights in the optic. No stars through the overcast. But we kept moving. And the star came closer. What suddenly appeared through the darkness, directly beneath the star, was the vague outline of a ship. A ship!

0: is coming out of it. Stuart? Stuart!
1: Ship. I saw. Starkey. Halliday.
2: In the flesh.
1: I saw a ship.
2: Yes, I know. You're on it. See?
1: But where did it come from? It's not the Jessica.
2: I know. It's the Erebus, one of Franklin's ships.
3: The one they deserted.
1: The Erebus? Where did it come from?
2: Well, there we were, all of us, except you and the captain, lying on that floe after the Jessica went down. Ready to die, just as we thought you'd died. And then, just as graceful as you please, we see a ship drifting slowly out of the fog, through the broken ice, right to us.
1: The captain. I left him out on the ice.
2: No, he's all right. We brought him aboard. And pretty soon, we'll be on our way home.
1: Home?
2: Yes, the ice is open. We can get out. The Erebus will take us back. How's that for a Christmas surprise?
1: I follow the star.
2: What?
0: He's sleeping. What was that he said? He followed a star?
2: Oh, he must have seen that lantern we hung on the mainmast. Mistook it for a star.
0: Oh.
2: And saved his life. And the captain. Well, being that it's still Christmas, I guess you could call it a miracle. Hey, Starkey?
3: Aye, I guess you could at that, sir.

Suspense, in which John Stevenson starred in tonight's presentation of Arctic Rescue. Next week, the story of a man who thought the best way to commit murder was to plan it first. We call it Variations on a Theme. That's next week on Suspense.

0: Suspense is transcribed in Hollywood by Anthony Ellis. Tonight's script was written by Gus Bays. The music was composed by Lucian Morawek and Renee Garrigan and conducted by Wilbur Hatch. Featured in the cast were Herb Butterfield, Norma Barden, Lillian Bayef, Richard Peel, George Walsh, John Dodsworth, and Clayton Post.
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1: Suspense. Tonight, Autolite presents a story about a man who commits a murder efficiently and safely, only to find there was a witness. The story is called A Murder of Necessity, starring Mr. Robert Young.
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1: And now, with A Murder of Necessity and the performance of Mr. Robert Young, Autolite hopes once again to keep you in suspense.
3: I'm walking along a city street with murder in my heart. Tonight is the night I must kill. Remember the name, Herbie Sachs. Fat, sweaty Herbie Sachs. He'll be sitting behind his big desk, and he'll look up at me and smile, and his fat neck will spill over the expensive collar of the expensive shirt that he'll be wearing. So far, so good. No one around. So far, so good. Why do I keep saying that? Some sign painter will have a new job. Scrape the name in gold letters off the glass door. Herbert J. Sachs, private investigator, will soon be dead, gentlemen. Through the panel of the glass door, the fat shadow of the big man sitting happily in his swivel chair. Mr. Sachs waits within, murderer. Knock on his door.
4: Hold it a minute. The janitor wants to come in.
3: Gets up from the chair, Herbie. Come and open the door. Meet your doom.
4: Start in the other office. Hello, Mark. What do you want?
3: A few moments of your time.
4: Oh, I'm busy. Let's make it some...
3: Inside, Herbie. Go ahead, Herbie. Sit down.
4: What do you want?
3: Herbie, I'm through. You've bled me for the last nickel.
4: What are you talking about?
3: I made a mistake a long time ago. I went hunting and I killed a man. It was an accident. But instead of turning myself in and getting off on a charge of manslaughter, I listened to the advice of a man named Herbie Sachs.
4: Go home, Mark.
3: Nobody saw you shoot him, you said. Nobody did, except you, Herbie. I'll be silent, said Herbie.
4: Now, look, Mark.
3: I've had to pay for your silence. Haven't I, Herbie? Through the nose.
4: Who do you think you are? Coming here like this? Why, for 2 cents?
3: For 2 cents, you'd sell your mother, your grandmother, and your wife, Gretchen. A nice girl who doesn't deserve you.
4: I'm warning you, Mark.
3: You're through warning people, Herbie. I wonder how many others will breathe easier when once they learn you're no longer exercising the big stick.
4: What are you going to do?
3: This. Now the sign painter can scrape the gold letters off the glass door. Herbert J. Sachs sits dead in his swivel chair, the blood running a crazy pattern down the front of his expensive shirt, his mouth silent. No words, no accusations. No talk of any kind. No talk. Wait. Wait, Herbie was talking to somebody when I knocked on the door. Nobody here. Who was he talking to? Must have been talking to somebody on the telephone. He didn't hang it up. Hello? Hello? Who's there?
5: Please don't.

0: The phone in Herbie's desk drawer had been off the hook. Herbie'd been talking to someone on the phone. Who had it been? Somebody I knew? Somebody I didn't know? Somebody like Herbie who'd make me suffer some more? I had to find out. But how? How? I got an idea. The phone pad. Today, March 24th, and under the date, three names. L. Collins, the name Janice, and a phone number, and an Art LaFoon. Could it have been one of them? On the phone, you heard... What? Was it a radio? Was it a record? That's all you have to go on, but it'll have to be enough. Even now, whoever it was may be calling the police. Down in the corner drugstore, I look up L. Collins. There's only one. Strange for a name like Collins, but only one. Lucius Collins, who lives on North Woodburn Drive. A taxi gets me there in 20 minutes.
1: Yes?
0: Mrs. Lucius Collins?
1: Yes.
0: Is your husband at home?
1: Yes. You want to see him?
0: If it's possible.
1: Come in. Just follow me. What did you say your name was?
0: I didn't say, but it's Paul. Paul Drake.
1: Oh. Lucius, there's a Mr. Drake who wants to see you.
2: Drake?
0: Yes, Mr. Collins. A mutual friend asked me to call. I'd like to speak to you alone, if I may.
1: I'll close the door.
0: Mr. Collins.
2: Sit down, Mr. Drake.
0: Thank you.
2: You said a mutual friend sent you? Who?
0: Herbie Sachs sent me, Mr. Collins.
2: What does he want?
0: He's not satisfied with the present setup.
2: Mr. Drake, I'm paying him all I can now. I can't pay any more. If I did, my wife might find out, then how would I explain it? Doesn't Mr. Sachs understand that?
0: He's not satisfied, Mr. Collins. That's all I can tell you.
2: But what am I going to do?
0: Well, Herbie just gave me a general picture of your situation. Perhaps if you filled me in on the details...
2: There are no details, Mr. Drake. I made a mistake once. I met a girl. We grew fond of each other. Naturally, my wife suspected something was wrong. She went to Mr. Sachs and had him trail me. He found out about us, the girl and me, but he didn't tell my wife. He said he wouldn't tell her if I paid him. And so I did. The girl went away, but I still pay Mr. Sachs.
0: I understand, Mr. Collins.
2: You do? You really do?
0: Have you been home all evening, Mr. Collins?
2: Well, yes.
0: I guess I'll just tell Herbie what you told me. If you can't increase it, you can't do it. That radio over there looks like an old one.
2: Huh? Oh, it is. We've had that for years. It's broken. Haven't bothered to have it fixed.
0: Mm-hmm. You got a phonograph?
2: Yes, an old one. The kind you wind's not much good. It's up in the attic, stored away.
0: Well, thanks, Mr. Collins.
2: Thanks?
0: I mean, for seeing me, for letting me talk to you.
2: Well, I don't understand it. A man like you working for Herbie Sachs?
0: I know, Mr. Collins. I don't seem like the kind that would. That poor little man, if only I could have told him, whispered to him, yelled to him, Mr. Collins, your unhappiness is over. The man who held you in the arms of terror is no more. He's dead. He's up in his office, spilling blood all over his nice clean carpet. You're a free man, free to pick up the pieces of your life and start again. But tomorrow you'll know. It'll be in all the papers. That'll be soon enough. First name on the list I check off. Lucius Collins is a man with problems of his own. He didn't play his broken radio or the old phonograph stored away up in his attic. So I call the phone number next to the name on the pad that reads Janice.
3: Just picked it up and walked away with it. Leon's bar, tech speaking.
0: Is Janice there?
3: Yeah, but she's awful busy waiting on tables. Can I give her a message?
0: No. I'll call later.
3: Okay.
0: I found Leon's bar downtown on Main. It was a cheap place, but it was full of people. Then I saw the girl waiting on the tables. She was pretty, but a prettiness that was cheap like the bar. I walked over to an empty booth in the corner and sat down. I waited. Then she saw me and came over and stood beside me.
4: What do you have?
0: Whiskey and water.
4: Whiskey and water, right.
0: Janice.
4: Hmm?
0: Come here a minute.
4: Yeah? What is it?
0: I want to talk to you.
4: Look, I'm awful busy right now.
0: Herbie sent me.
4: I didn't get your name.
0: Drake. Paul Drake.
4: Herbie sent you?
0: Yes, Herbie sent me.
4: For what?
0: What does Herbie usually want?
4: What kind of a holdup is this? Twice in 1 week.
0: Herbie's an ugly man, isn't he, Janice?
4: You're a funny guy. I'd almost get the impression you didn't like him.
0: Well, it isn't necessary for an employee to like his employer, is it?
4: No. What are you? His collection agency?
0: In a sense. I'm also an advisor of his.
4: What do you mean?
0: Sometimes I advise him about his clients. Perhaps I could advise him about you.
4: What would you advise him?
0: I think you're a pretty girl, a very pretty girl, Janice. I'd advise him of that.
4: You shouldn't say things like that.
0: Why not?
4: Because they're not true.
0: Yes, they are.
4: What do you want from me, mister?
0: I'd like to take you home tonight, to where you live. That's all I want.
4: That's a lot.
0: I think you're pretty, Janice. I told you.
4: I get off in an hour. You can take me home.
0: In an hour. She got up from the table and walked across the room. There was something strange about this girl, something I didn't understand, but something I had to find out. She stopped at the jukebox in the corner of the bar next to the phone booth and dropped a dime into the machine. That's when I heard the song again.

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0: And now, Autolite brings back to our Hollywood soundstage Mr. Robert Young in Elliot Lewis's production of A Murder of Necessity, a tale well calculated to keep you in...

0: Well.
1: Oh. Nice music. You like it?
0: My favorite record. I play it all the time.
1: You do?
0: Mm-hmm. Well, should we go?
1: I'll call a cab.
0: You don't have to.
1: Why not? Ride home in style.
0: It's only a couple of blocks from here. We can walk. Wouldn't you like to walk?
1: All right. Beautiful night. Not a cloud in the sky.
0: I love fresh air.
1: What's your last name, Janice?
0: I've got a lot of them. Call me Janice Gibson.
1: All right, Janice Gibson. What kind of a girl are you, Janice?
0: If you work for Herbie Sachs, you know all about me.
1: Not the details, pretty girl.
0: Why do you keep saying pretty girl?
1: Because it's a statement of fact. You are pretty, Janice.
0: I'm the kind of a girl that you read about in the confession magazines. Only they make those stories up. They're fiction. My story's not fiction. It's a real one.
1: I believe you.
0: Long time ago, a girl with big ideas came out of the sticks, landed in the big city.
1: And she met a man named Herbie Sachs.
0: She met him after she'd gone off the deep end. She wanted thrills. Those thrills ended her up in a straitjacket in a sanitarium. They were the kind of thrills you don't write the family back home about.
1: Mm-hmm. But how does Herbie figure?
0: Herbie is a man with many ways and means. And when the girl ended up an addict, Herbie was the big brother. He had a soft shoulder and he stretched out a helping hand.
1: Uh-huh.
0: After I was cured, he told me I had to pay him for his silence. The silence that would keep the family back home from finding out about the thrilling things that had happened to the girl from the sticks.
1: Are you?
0: Yes. Well over them.
1: That's good.
0: Why do you work for a man like him?
1: Oh, check it off the living. Were you at the bar all night tonight?
0: Ever since 8 o'clock, why?
1: Nothing. I guess I'm making conversation because I don't want to talk to you anymore.
0: Look, mister, you can walk on the other side of the street. I didn't
1: ask you. Oh, wait a minute. I didn't mean it that way, Janice. Honest, believe me. What I meant was I didn't want to talk because I suddenly feel like kissing you.
0: This is where I live. The Bug House. Want to come up and meet the fleas? Courtesy of Herbie Sachs.
1: Janice, don't be bitter.
0: I got one room and a hot plate. What am I supposed to do? Dance a dance because I can't afford anything better?
1: Look, I'll talk to Herbie. I'm his advisor, remember? Maybe I'll advise him to change his mind.
0: If you thought you could...
1: I'll try. That much I promise. I'll advise him that you ought to have a nice apartment to live in. And a stove.
0: Pa?
1: Yes?
0: You want to come upstairs? I'll make you some coffee.
1: I have something to take care of, and it's late. Maybe after...
0: You won't come back. Once you leave, I won't see you anymore. You're that kind of guy.
1: I'll come back.
0: I won't see you again. I know I won't. Kiss me, Paul. Hard. Like you were going away for a long time. Come upstairs. Let me make you some coffee.
1: I'll be back.
0: Paul.
1: Janice, someday if you ever find out that this is all over, go back home to where there aren't thrilling things for a girl like you to do.
0: I don't know.
1: They'll never know. Home is a long and far away memory.
0: I don't know.
1: Promise me. On the kiss.
0: Maybe. Maybe, Paul. Maybe.
1: I took her in my arms and kissed her again. Then she turned and disappeared through the door into the cheap boarding house. And the black night closed in on me again, and the fear and fright returned. Under the street light up at

0: The corner, I checked the last name on the phone pad. Art LaFoon. He's not at his place of business on Houston Avenue, the watchman tells me. Mr. LaFoon is never at his place of business at 2:30 in the morning, he says with raised eyebrows. Even though it is a novelty business, and novel things are always happening. So I wait until 8 o'clock the following morning. Near his novelty business, I find a very shabby hotel, and for $2, the night clerk tells me that I can have a bed with a clean sheet and a loud knock on my door when it's 7 o'clock. By 5 minutes after 8, I'm standing in front of Mr. LaFoon's novelty business on the third floor, my hand closed tightly around a piece of blue steel that means death for Mr. LaFoon.
1: Yeah, all right, Midge. There's a shipment I'll get out to you on Friday. Okay. I promise you, Midge. When LaFoon makes a promise, he keeps his word.
2: Okay, kid, I'll see you. Ah, hello, brother.
0: Mr. LaFoon?
2: That's it, brother LaFoon. Anything that's novel or new, see LaFoon. Here, let me show you these small telescopes we just got in. I made some a couple of years ago, but those were tame. Here, take a look at this one.
0: Look.
2: Go ahead. Just squint your eye. You got to focus.
0: Herbie sent me.
2: Yeah, I was... What was that, brother?
0: Herbie Sachs.
2: Yeah? You mentioned the name, Herbie Sachs. What am I supposed to do?
0: You know Herbie.
2: Who are you, anyway?
0: I work for Herbie Sachs.
2: You made another statement. Tell me how to react, brother.
0: Hey, look, Mr. Novelty Man, I don't know how to convince you, but I'll get rough if I have to.
2: Okay, take it easy, brother, take it easy. That's an expensive shirt.
0: That's why I'm here. Herbie doesn't like you buying such expensive shirts.
2: Who are you?
0: I'm recently hired to make collections. I've come to collect.
2: You know what? I think you're lying. You don't work for Herbie Sachs. You don't work for him at all.
0: I told you I was just recently hired.
2: And why didn't he tell me you'd be around, brother? I talked to him on the phone last night. Why didn't he tell me, huh?
0: You talked to Herbie on the phone last night?
2: Yeah, brother, I talked to him.
0: What happened when you talked to Herbie?
2: What do you mean, what happened? Who are you, brother?
0: Nobody you'd be interested in.
2: Yeah? Well, maybe the cops would be interested.
0: Put it down.
2: Get your hands off of me.
0: Later, Mr. LaFoon. Later, we'll take care of some unfinished business when it's dark and no one will see me. I got out of the building. I had to before someone saw me. Saw my face and would recognize it again. But tonight, when it's dark, I'll wait for you and follow you, Mr. LaFoon. It was you on the phone. Now I know. Buy a paper and go home. Lay low. When I get home, I open the paper, and there it is, on page 2, an account of the death of Herbert J. Sachs, the private investigator, shot through the chest twice by an unknown assailant. How soon would it be before Mr. LaFoon would tell the police the name of the unknown assailant? Long enough, because LaFoon was the kind of man who'd wait for the killer to get in touch with him. LaFoon was the kind of man who could be bribed. And then while I tried to sleep... Hello?
3: Mark? This is Gretchen Sachs, Herbie's wife.
0: Yeah. Hello, Gretchen.
3: Did you read about Herbie in the papers this morning?
0: Yeah, I read, Gretchen.
3: I want to talk to you, Mark.
0: Talk?
3: It's important. Can you come out to the house?
0: Have the police been out to the house yet?
3: No. I was down for a few minutes at the morgue to identify the body.
0: That's all?
3: That's all. It's important that I talk to you. I was on the other end of the phone, Mark.
0: Why didn't you answer me when I picked up the receiver?
3: I had to take time to think things through.
0: Have you thought them through?
3: Yes. Will you come out to the house and talk to me?
0: Yes. Gretchen, I'll be out. In a little while.
3: I'll wait for you.
0: It was Herbie's own wife, Gretchen, on the phone. Sweet and lovable Gretchen. And now the wife of the man I murdered waits to talk with me. What about? The weather? No. No, she waits to talk business. before the police arrive, she waits to take up where the fat man left off. Another murder of necessity. Ring the doorbell, murderer.
3: Hello, Mark. Come in. Mark! Oh, Mark. You fool. You fool.
0: I'm sorry, Gretchen.
3: I hated him. I hated him.
0: What are you saying?
3: I couldn't stand him. Everything he was, I hated. He wouldn't let me go.
0: No. I don't believe you.
3: Last night, I called him on the telephone. Called him to tell him to come home. Because...
0: No.
3: When he got home, Mark, I was going to kill him.
0: Gretchen.

0: Operator.
1: Operator. Get me police headquarters. I just committed a murder that wasn't necessary at all.

0: 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Tonight's star, Mr. Robert Young.
1: This is Harlow Wilcox speaking for Autolite, world's largest independent manufacturer of automotive electrical equipment. Our Autolite family is made up of the nearly 30,000 men and women in 28 great Autolite plants from coast to coast and in still other Autolite plants in many foreign countries. It also includes more than 18,000 people who have invested a portion of their savings in Autolite, as well as 96,000 Autolite distributors and dealers in the United States and thousands more in Canada and throughout the world. On April 1st, Autolite will present the national television preview of the great Parade of Stars automobile show from the Grand Ballroom of New York's Waldorf Astoria Hotel. This program may be seen at the regular Autolite Suspense television time on April 1st, or a few days later in some television areas. Don't miss this great program. And remember to be with us next week for another thrilling Autolite Suspense show on radio.
0: Next week, our star will be Miss Deborah Carr, as a girl who chose a most dangerous way of making a living and bet her life on its success. A story true except for changes in names and places, which we call The Colonel's Lady. Presented on Suspense. Suspense is produced and directed by Elliot Lewis, with music composed by Lucian Morawick and conducted by Lud Gluskin. A Murder of Necessity was written for Suspense by Richard George Patacini. Featured in tonight's cast were Paula Winslow, Charlotte Lawrence, Joe Gilbert, Howard McNear, Lou Merrill, and Joseph Kearns.
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0: 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That's R-O-M-A, Roma Wines. Those excellent California wines that can add so much pleasantness to the way you live, to your happiness in entertaining guests, to your enjoyment of everyday meals. Yes, right now a glassful would be very pleasant, as Roma Wines bring you a remarkable tale of suspense.
1: And with Raymond Chandler's satirical suspense tale, Pearls Are a Nuisance, and with the performances of William Bendix and Alan Jocelyn, Roma Wines hope indeed to keep you in suspense.
2: It's quite true I wasn't doing anything that morning except looking at a blank sheet of paper in my typewriter and thinking about writing a letter. It's also quite true that I don't have a great deal to do any morning, but I like not doing anything. It gives me something to do. And I don't like telephone calls that interfere with it. That's why I have two telephones, one a public phone that I can ignore, and the other a private phone, which I better answer if I know what's good for me, and I do.
3: What did you say, darling?
2: Oh, I said good morning, dear.
3: How are you, darling? Busy?
2: Yes and no. Mostly no. Why?
3: Somebody has stolen Mrs. Penruddock's pearls, and I want you to find them.
2: Possibly you think you have the police department on the line. This is the residence of Walter Gage. Walter Gage speaking.
3: If you aren't out here in less than half an hour, you'll receive a small parcel by registered mail containing a diamond engagement ring.
2: I'll tell Mr. Gage when he comes in. I went naturally. I even hurried. Ellen's voice has that effect on me. I think it's the way she says...
4: Walter, darling.
2: Yes, Ellen.
4: Mrs. Penruddock's pearl necklace has been stolen.
2: So you said on the telephone. My blood pressure remains normal.
4: It's a string of 49 matched pink pearls that Mr. Penruddock gave his wife on their golden wedding anniversary.
2: Only 49 pearls for 50 years of marriage? Wonder which was the bad year.
4: Oh, shut up, darling.
2: Yes, dear.
4: The worst part of it is the pearls are false.
2: False? Well, evidently they're all bad years.
4: Don't be silly, Walter. The pearls were real enough when Mr. Penruddock gave them to her. The fact is, she sold them and had copies made. Those copies have been stolen. You've got to get them back, Walter.
2: What does it matter if they're false?
4: Well, she's terrified that the thief will blackmail her when he finds out they're only imitations. If Mr. Penruddock ever hears that she sold the original...
2: I begin to see what might be described as daylight. But where do I start looking for these baubles from which your elderly employer is so loath to be separated?
4: Because I know who stole them. The chauffeur we had here a few months, Walter. A horrid big bruiser named Henry Eichelberger. He left suddenly the day before yesterday for no reason at all, without a word. I'm sure he stole the pearls.
2: How big did you say he is?
4: About 6 feet.
2: In that case...
4: Three.
2: Six foot three?
4: Three.
2: I'm sure he didn't take them, dear. Couldn't have.
4: He tried to kiss me once, Walter.
2: Oh, he did. Tried to kiss you, huh? Where is this big slab of meat, darling?
4: Here's the address he gave me when he first came here to work. Sounds like an unpleasant neighborhood.
2: Not half as unpleasant as it'll be for Eichelberger when I arrive. Tried to kiss you, did he?
4: The pearls are the important thing, Walter. And be careful. He's 6'3", remember?
2: I find it difficult to forget. Eichelberger's address proved to be a seedy-looking hotel upstairs over a Chinese laundry. At the head of the stairs was the door marked manager. I rang the bell.
5: Pull up, bud. Roll.
2: I'm not inquiring for a room. I'm looking for one Henry Eichelberger, whom I'm informed lives here.
5: If he does, he ain't registered.
2: That, as of course you know, is contrary to the law.
6: A wise guy, hey.
5: Down the hall, Jack. 218.
2: Have the kindness to show me the way.
5: Huh. What do you know? A duke, no less. Okay, your lordship. Pick up your feet, eh? This is it. He's out.
2: Have the goodness to unlock the door. I wish to go in and wait for this Eichelberger.
6: In a pig's valise. Who do you think you are, Jake boy?
2: I wouldn't call me names if I were you.
6: You wouldn't, hey? Well, that just shows the difference between you and me, because I would. You want to make something out of it, hey?
2: Yes.
6: What? Oh! Hey, that wasn't fair. You got 20 years on me, hey?
2: Well, open the door, hey? I have no time to argue with you.
6: A buck. $2, and I won't even tell Uncle Boyger when he comes in, hey?
2: That is a deal.
6: Brother, you can hit. I'll take that for you, hey?
2: Thanks, hey. Here's your money. If you hear any noises later on, ignore them. If there's any damage, it'll be paid for generously.
6: I hope you know what you're doing, hey?
2: I searched all the likely places where he might have hidden the necklace, and then I searched all the unlikely places. No necklace. Then I heard approaching footsteps.
7: How did you get in here, Sonny?
2: The explanation of that can wait. I'm looking for one Henry Eichelberger. Are you he?
7: Get you, a real comedian. Wait till I loosen my belt before you make me laugh.
2: My name's Gage, Walter Gage. Are you Eichelberger?
7: Give me a nickel and I'll tell you.
2: I'm the fiancé of Miss Ellen McIntosh. I'm informed that you tried to kiss her.
7: What do you mean, tried?
2: I hit him rather severely on the left eye. Then the right. And I gave him a crushing uppercut to the jaw. He looked at me with an air of patient resignation and then hit me. I bent over and took hold of the room with both hands and spun it. When I had it nicely spinning, I gave it a full swing and hit myself on the back of the head with the floor. I believe I lost consciousness at about this point. At any rate, I was no longer aware of the time of day.

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0: And now Roma Wines bring back to our Hollywood soundstage William Bendix as J. Henry Eichelberger and Alan Jocelyn as Walter Gage in Pearls Are a Nuisance, a muscular drama replete with situations well calculated to keep you in suspense.
3: While I was thinking about the possibility of getting back to my feet in the very near future, a wet towel began to slap at my face and I opened my eyes. The face of one Henry Eichelberger was close to mine and bore a certain appearance of tender solicitude.
4: You'd be all right, but I thought maybe you was killed, Jack. You got a stomach as weak as Chinese tea.
3: What happened? As if I didn't know.
4: You tripped on an itty-bitty tear in the carpet. You feel like getting up? Here, I'll give you a hand. Come on.
3: Thank you, Henry. May I call you Henry?
4: Yeah, no tax on it. You look okay. Why don't you tell me you were sick?
3: Eichelberger, you swine, that does it.
4: Cut it out. You'll muss my hair.
3: I wish you'd fall down when I hit you, Henry. Just once. It would do wonders for my morale.
4: Ah, you know, you and me could get along, Jack. I never kiss your girl, even if I ain't saying I wouldn't like to. Is that all that's eating on you?
3: Well, no, there's another matter.
4: Well, sit down and tell me the score. Only, no more haymakers. They give me a headache. Promise?
3: I promise. Tell me, why did you leave the employ of Mrs. Penruddock?
4: You tell me. Am I what you might call a good looker?
3: Well, Henry...
4: Don't soap me.
3: No, then. I wouldn't call you handsome exactly, but unquestionably you ate your spinach as a child, if that's a consolation.
4: Get you a real comedian. Wait till I loosen my belt. Look, suppose you fell for a doll with stars in her hair. A guy like me that looks like a taxi going down the street with both doors open. Then suppose you get a job where you see this doll all the time and every day. What would you do, Jack? Me? I just quit the job.
3: Ellen?
4: Yeah.
3: Henry, I'd like to shake your hand.
4: Go ahead.
3: Now, there's one more thing. One rather insignificant detail. I'm empowered to arrange for the return of Mrs. Penruddock's pearl. $50 reward and no embarrassing questions.
4: You got nerve, Jack. So you think I stole some marbles and I'm sitting around here waiting for a flock of dicks to swarm me?
3: The police have not been told, Henry, and you may not be aware, but the pearls are false.
4: False? You mean they're false?
3: Exactly.
4: And you think I'd bother myself to hook some phonies?
3: You mean you didn't steal the necklace, Henry?
4: Now, look. If they was ringers, I wouldn't be bothered. And if they was real, I wouldn't be holed up in no cheap flop in L.A., waiting for a couple of carloads of Johns to put the sneeze on me, would I?
3: That's exactly what I thought, Henry. Well, as long as you didn't steal them, how'd you like the job of helping me recover them?
4: Are you kidding?
3: No, Henry, it's obvious that if you didn't snatch these marbles, I believe that's the expression, someone else did, and you can help me find him. How about it?
4: Well, why not?
3: Why not indeed?
4: Well, you got any ideas of where to start?
3: Yes, I have. I feel that we must, as they say, tap the grapevine. When a string of pearls is stolen, all the underworld must be seething.
4: Maybe you got right, but This underworld that's doing all this seizing ain't going to seize much over a string of glass beads, or am I punchy?
3: I am thinking, Henry, that the underworld probably has a sense of humor. And the thief who went to the trouble of stealing some worthless trinkets would be the butt of considerable coarse jest.
4: Oh, there's the knuckles of an idea in that. I would say something like that could get around the pool rooms and start a little wholesome chuckling, all right?
3: Yes, all we need to do is to locate a reliable crook.
4: There's a guy named Lou Scandese that runs the Blue Lagoon downtown. Might be interested in some marbles. But he don't like being asked questions.
3: He sounds dangerous.
4: Yeah, we'll turn him inside out and take a look at his liver.
3: Very well. Let us go and beard this Scandese character in his malodorous den.
4: Yeah, let us go and leave us do what you said.
3: Mr. Scandese's Blue Lagoon wasn't difficult to find. It was a rather soiled establishment bathed in an unpleasant blue light. Henry and I went through a small, dim dining room to a door marked private.
4: You Scandese?
5: Huh? Who wants it to know?
4: Me and my friend here want to talk to you.
5: So? I talk. I'm listening.
4: It's about some pearls. 49. Is that right, Walter?
3: Quite right, Henry.
4: A pearl necklace that somebody hoisted.
5: Go on and get out before I have you thrown out.
4: You do what?
5: I'll do nothing.
4: Yeah, that's better, doughface. What about them pearls?
5: Well, I don't think I heard about it.
4: Try to remember. Maybe if I pulled off one of your ears, it might help.
3: Henry, you seem to be doing all the work. Do you think that's quite fair?
4: Well, okay, you work them over. These fat guys grew something lovely.
5: Oh, take it easy. I ain't heard nothing. You guys insurance men, huh?
4: Now you're cooking with helium, doughface.
5: What insurance company you boys work for? Huh?
4: Give them a card, Walter.
3: This is my personal card. It has my phone number on it.
5: Yeah. Okay. You may be surprised. You may get a call.
4: What do you think, Walter? You think this muzzler is leveling with us?
3: I dare say he wouldn't be above telling us an untruth.
4: Get you a real comedian. Wait till I loosen my belt. You giving us the straight goods, Scandese?
5: Straight goods, absolute. We'll cooperate. I bet you get a call.
4: Okay. So long, Scandese. And keep your schnozzle clean if you don't want to be looking for it under your desk, hey?
3: And that goes for your cat, too, Scandese, hey?
4: What now?
3: I think we've done an adequate day's work, Henry. The procedure would seem to be for me to go home and wait for the telephone to ring, bearing glad tidings from the underworld.
4: What about me?
3: I would suggest that you wend your way homeward also. Here's my private number. Call me in the morning.
4: Okay. See you tomorrow.
3: I went home and waited for the phone to ring. I must have fallen asleep after a while. It was quite dark when the call came through. Well, here goes. Walter Gage speaking, Acme Insurance Company.
6: When did you become an insurance company?
3: Oh, hello. It's you, Ellen. Why didn't you call on the private phone?
6: Oh, I didn't have the number handy. You haven't found the pearls yet.
3: How'd you know?
6: We just got a telephone call.
3: From whom?
6: He wouldn't say. All he said was he heard from somebody named Stan something.
3: Scandese?
6: That's it. That we were looking for the pearls.
3: Has he found out the pearls are false?
6: No. And I didn't tell him.
3: All right, don't worry. We have an idea how to get them back.
6: We? Who's we?
3: Henry and me.
6: Henry? Henry who?
3: Eichelberger. I've hired him to help me find the pearls.
6: Are you out of your mind? Didn't Henry take the pearls?
3: Of course not. He only left because he was in love with you.
6: Oh, Walter, that big brute. How could you say such a thing?
3: Ellen, I thought you'd be flattered.
6: Flattered? I never want to speak to you again, Walter Gage. Goodbye.
3: Ellen. Oh, women, I sometimes wonder. Oh, hello, honey. I'm so glad you called back. Listen, darling.
7: Who are you calling honey, sweetheart?
3: Who's this?
7: Never mind. Your name Gage?
3: Yes.
7: A guy named Scandese says you're looking for some oyster fruit. A frail named McIntosh says you're the guy to talk to.
3: Possibly.
7: Well, I got 49 of them, pal. Pink ones. $5,000 is the price.
3: Why, that's absurd. Those pearls happen to be false.
7: Quit your kidding. You heard me. 5 G's. I'll give you tomorrow afternoon to scrape it together. Then I'll call you and let you know where to meet me.
6: Hello?
3: Ellen, this is Walter.
6: I told you I never wanted to speak to you again.
3: All right, I won't speak to you. Just tell me the name of the man who sold Mrs. Penroddick's pearls for her.
6: Gallimore, Roger Gallimore. He has a jewelry company downtown.
3: Thank you.
6: Walter!
3: How do you like it, darling? beginning to see the light. The next morning, I went to see this Mr. Gallimore. He was a tall, pink man of about 70, and he listened to my narrative of events with considerable interest.
8: Hmm. $5,000 seems like a good deal for a string of false pearls.
3: Yes, indeedy. And you know what I think, Mr. Gallimore?
8: What, Mr. Gage?
3: I believe that the pearls are in fact real.
8: Hmm.
3: You're a very old friend of Mrs. Penruddick.
8: Mm-hmm.
3: Perhaps even a childhood sweetheart. When she gave you the pearls to sell, you didn't sell them, Mr. Gallimore. Instead, you gave her $20,000 of your own money and returned the pearls to her, pretending they were imitations of the original necklace.
8: Son, you think a lot smarter than you talk.
3: I try very hard, Mr. Gallimore. And I'm correct?
8: Embarrassingly so, Mr. Gage. Pearls are real. Now, what would you like me to do?
3: Give me $5,000 with which to get them back. Mr. Gallimore felt much better after he'd had a glass of water, and some hours later I managed to convince him that I knew approximately what I was doing. He gave me a check for $5,000. This check, Henry.
4: You mean he gave it to you? 5,000 fish, just like that?
3: You have said it.
4: Well, I'll be a Mickey Finn at a woman's club lunch. Kid, you got something with that daisy chain chatter of yours.
3: Thank you, Henry. At any rate, all that remains now is for the phone to ring. Aha.
4: You can say that again.
3: Very well. Aha. Hello?
7: Gage?
3: Yes, who's this?
7: Guess. You got the dough?
3: It's in my pocket at this exact moment. If I have any assurance of honorable treatment, I'm prepared to go through with it.
7: Oh, you get the marbles, okay? We're in this business a long time, and we can't afford the wealth. If we did it, it'd get around and nobody would play with us.
3: I understand. What are your instructions?
7: Tonight at 8 sharp, you'll be at Pacific Palisades. You got that?
3: Yes.
7: At the end of the dirt road, corner of Sunset and Corona Del Mar. Be there at 8 sharp. And come alone and no guns. No funny business, no smart work, and no slip-up. Nobody get hurt. That's the way we do business.
3: Very well. One last thing. Where did you get my phone number from, Scandisi?
7: Who else? 8 o'clock, then. And no tricks.
3: Mm. That is very interesting.
4: What?
3: The telephone?
4: Yeah. Hooray for Alexander Graham. What's his name? But what did the guy say?
3: Yes.
4: Yeah.
3: It's all arranged, Henry. I'm to meet them tonight all by myself and give them the money.
4: All by yourself, huh? Get you a real comedian. Wait till I loosen my belt. They'll take the dough and leave you laying there, bleeding all over yourself, and they'll still have the marbles. I ought to go with you.
3: Henry, it's my duty, and I must brave these monsters in human guise, alone and unattended. Of course, I do have a big car, and you could hide on the floor under a rug.
4: It's a cinch.
3: But maybe...
4: Walter, the only thing wrong with you, as far as I can see, is you got holes in your head. All I'm trying to do is keep you from getting another one. I'm going with you.
3: So it was settled. Henry was to go with me. That afternoon, I stopped at the bank where I cashed Mr. Gallimore's check and changed it into $100 bills. You counted as though it were your own.
9: $5,000.
3: Now a roll of quarters, please.
9: Roll of quarters, please.
3: There seems to be an echo in here. Leave them in the wrapper.
9: Oh. Ooh, quite heavy, aren't they?
3: Yes, aren't they? So late that evening, I found myself out on the Pacific Palisades with Henry Eichelberger, boy, in the back of the car. I was very nervous. I think Henry was also. Neither of us were any too sure of what was going to happen that night.
4: Oh, me back!
3: What's the matter, Henry? Aren't you comfy back there?
4: Oh, I'm comfy, all right. Only my heater keeps digging into me. Ain't we there yet?
3: Well, we're getting close. Stay down. This is business.

0: This is the end of the line, Henry. Be careful, they're probably watching me.
1: Okay.
2: What's that?
1: It's me, Walter. My gun is breaking my back.
0: Well, stop sitting on it.
1: I did. Anything stirring?
0: No, keep quiet.
1: I'll make like a little mousey.

0: Don't you think we've waited... don't you think we've waited long enough, Henry?
1: We only been waiting 15 minutes. You sure this is the place?
0: Yes, of course.
1: Well, let's get out of the car and see if anybody shoots at us. Then we'll know if somebody's around.
0: Well, that seems to be the difficult way of finding out, but let's try it. I personally feel sure that there's no one here but you and I.
1: Suckered. You know what happened, Walter?
0: What do you think, Henry?
1: Well, it was just a tryout, that's all. Tomorrow this guy calls you again on the phone and he says, sorry, but they had to be careful and they'll try again tonight, maybe. Maybe out in San Fernando Valley. And the price is now $10,000 on account of their extra trouble. I ought to go back and twist that Scandese so he spends the rest of his life looking up his left pants leg.
0: Well, Henry, what's the next move?
1: Feed it home, I guess. Anyhow, I won't need this gun anymore. My back is sore enough from it.
0: We stood there and looked at one another, Henry and I. He doubled his hands into fists and shook them slowly in his sadness. I, too, was melancholy. In the brief time I'd known Henry, I'd grown very fond of him.
1: Yeah, that's it, all right. Nothing else to do but beat it on home. That's all that's left to us.
0: I took my right hand out of my pocket. I have large hands. In my right hand nestled the roll of quarters I'd gotten from the bank that morning. My hand made a large and heavy fist around them. Henry didn't notice.
1: What are you looking at me so funny for, Walter?
0: I just wanted to say goodnight, Henry. You had two strikes on me. Well, this is the big one.
1: I don't get it.
0: He got it then. My fist with nearly a pound of metal in it caught him squarely on the jaw. For a moment he wavered back and forth on his feet and then... Henry Eichelberger lay motionless on the ground as limp as a rubber glove.

0: I found the pearls twined around his ankle inside his left sock. Well, Henry, I said, although he couldn't hear me, you're a gentleman, even if you are a thief. You could have taken the money a dozen times today. You could have taken it a little while ago when you still had the gun. But even that repelled you. You threw the gun away, and we were man to man. But still you hesitated. In fact, Henry, I said, for a successful thief, you hesitated just a little too long. But as a sporting man, I can only think more highly of you. Goodbye, Henry, and good luck, I said. I put $100 bill in his chubby little fist and withdrew. End of story.
1: But how did you know it was Henry, darling?
0: You told me so, little lemon cookie. You were quite sure of it.
1: I know, but you must have had proof of some kind.
0: Well, there was one other minor detail that convinced me Henry was the guilty party. I gave Scandisi my phone number, but I have two telephones. One's a private line. Only two people had that number. You were one of them. Henry was the other. When Henry's accomplice got in touch with me, he used the phone number I'd given Henry, not the one I gave Scandisi. You see?
1: Oh, darling, you're so clever.
0: Well, of course, you may kiss me if you like. A few months after Ellen and I were married, we received a letter postmarked Honolulu. It was from Henry.
2: My dear, dear Walter, I have only just received the joyous tidings that you and Ellen are embarked upon the happy tide of holy matrimony. I am so glad for you. I often think of you, Walter, particularly with an overwhelming curiosity as to what it was you struck me with that night. Ah, well, I dare say it can only be conjecture on my part now. A hammer, perhaps. That I allowed my jaw to be exposed to your weapon while I stood there meditating as to whether to take your 5,000 then or wait for 10 the following evening was a human error of judgment. At any rate, I entertain no feelings of ill will toward you. On the contrary, I am indebted to you greatly. The ease with which you talked Mr. Gallimore out of $5,000 has changed my life. I have been taking English lessons myself, and I'm now practicing on a wealthy widow woman, not without financial success. Ah, toujours le sport. Devotedly, Henry. P.S. Was it, perchance, an anvil, I wonder?
1: You know, Henry wasn't such a bad fellow. All I really disliked him for was his barbaric English. Now he's changed that. Maybe I should have married him. What do you think, Walter?
0: Oh, gets you a real comedian. Wait till I loosen my belt.
3: And so closes Pearls Are a Nuisance, in which Roma Wines have brought you William Bendix and Alan Jocelyn as co-stars of tonight's study in Suspense. Suspense is produced, edited, and directed by William Spear.
4: 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The other day, she said,
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0: This is Alan Jocelyn. I trust that you dyed-in-the-wool suspense fans who are accustomed to somewhat heavier meat on these Thursday dramas weren't displeased with our efforts in the interests of gaiety and insouciance. Do you concur, Mr. Bendix?
2: Who gets you, a real comedian? Wait till I loosen my galluses.
0: Courtesy impels me to tell you that Mr. Bendix here is being heard weekly on his own radio show, The Life of Riley, and Paramount impels me to say that he'll soon be seen in their production 2 years before the match.
2: Permit me to return the favor, hey? Alan Jocelyn is soon going to be seen in the 20th Century Fox 30th anniversary production, Colonel Effingham's Raid.
0: Thanks, Bill.
2: No, not at all, not at all.
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19: in the front. You stand in the airport granted. Control tower, 90 feet up in the sky over Rockford Field, waiting to go on the night watch. 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
17: Here is the 9 o'clock weather. Low, stratus clouds over the entire Mississippi Valley, spreading out over the central states. Visibility 2 miles, ceiling 2,200 feet and lowering steadily. Smoke,
19: clouds,
17: and haze,
19: smoke, haze, and fog, and a ceiling getting lower every minute. You look out through the tinted glass windows into the misty night, and you think of the strangers overhead, in and above the clouds. And you wonder if they too feel the hush as the long night begins. You wonder if the strangers, with the throb of engines and the harsh rasp of many voices in their ears, can feel the stillness. You look around the tower room, you look and you listen to the voices, and you're glad every time a ship touches down safely on the long, light-lined runways.
17: Okay, Brother Ken, you can have it. For me, it's been a long day.
19: Traffic been heavy?
17: It started sort of slow, but it's building up. I got 3 converging on the outer marker and 2 inbound on the range. It's all here on the board for you.
19: Yeah, okay.
17: They're beginning to stack up over Chicago, but that's their worry.
19: Yeah, and they can have it.
17: Yeah. Well, happy landing, man.
19: Yeah, so long, Charlie.
17: Night, Charlie.
16: 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Over.
19: Hello, TWA 70. This is Rockford. We have stratus cloud, ceiling of 2,000, visibility under 2 miles. Smoke, haze, and fog on the ground. Over.
16: What is your traffic there, Rockford?
19: 5 inbound inside the 20-mile range, 1 Convair and 2 DC-7s outbound on the red. Over.
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19: 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I'll notify Chicago and clear you in. Give us a call when you pass the Milburn Hills. Rockford out.
16: Roger, thanks very much.
19: Give Chicago a call, Mike. Tell them their flight 70 is terminating here.
17: Okay, Ken, we'll do. 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
16: I've been homing on your range, and apparently my automatic direction finder isn't working right. I think I'm lost.
19: Stand by, 457. Check the flight file, will you, Mike? See if he's on it.
17: All right.
16: Hello, Rockford. Are you hearing me, Rockford? If you are, please give me a call.
19: This is Rockford. We're reading you fine, Beach. Hold on a second. Find anything on it, Mike?
17: Nope, there's nothing here, Ken. No flight plan.
19: Okay. Hello, Beechcraft N91457. This is Rockford Tower. What seems to be the trouble with your ADF?
16: I don't know exactly, Rockford. I'm not too familiar with this equipment. But I don't think it's working right because I've been changing from one range to another just like I was told to, and I ought to have been somewhere over Minneapolis long ago, and I'm not.
19: All right, Beechcraft, we'll work something out for you. Where are you flying from?
16: Indianapolis.
19: Headed on a direct flight to Minneapolis?
16: That's right, Rockford. I set my automatic direction finder just exactly the way I was told to when they installed it.
19: Did you make any visual checks against what your ADF showed?
16: I'm sorry, I didn't get that.
19: Did you check your course when you passed over the airways range stations by looking at visual ground objects like signs on the top of oil tanks telling you what city you were over, anything like that?
16: No, I'm afraid I didn't. I thought my ADF was working, so I didn't think about anything else.
19: Okay. Now, what was your last known position?
16: Last known? Well, I'm trying to think. I guess the last time I positively knew where I was when I departed Indianapolis.
19: At what time was that?
16: About 5:30, maybe 5:45.
19: 5:30? Verify that time. That would be more than 3 hours en route. You should be well out of my range.
16: Yeah, I know. But I've been circling for more than an hour, trying to make the ADF work and looking for Rockford.
19: What is your remaining fuel supply?
16: Well, I guess there's no use kidding myself. I think I've got about 45 minutes, maybe at the very best, an hour.
19: Well, here is the situation. The weather here is solid overcast at 600, visibility 1 mile in smoke and haze. Do you see any towns, rivers, highways that you can identify?
16: No, I can't see anything but clouds. I'm on top.
20: Holy smoke, did I hear that right?
19: Yes, you did. Beechcraft, did you say you were on top?
16: That's right, on top of a solid layer. Have been for a long time.
19: At what altitude?
16: I'm at 5,000 indicated, about 1,000 above the clouds.
19: 457, take a good look around you. Are there any breaks in the overcast? Can you see any holes, any thin spots in the area at all?
16: No. No, it's solid. It's a completely solid layer.
19: Are you an instrument pilot?
16: What do you mean?
19: I mean, are you checked out on instruments? Do you have instrument training?
16: No. No, I've never been on instruments in my life. I'm just lost.
19: You look at the clock, 9:04. You look at the clock and mentally give yourself 45 minutes. 45 minutes to find him, bring him in, and get him on the ground. You check the latest weather chart and you don't like what you see. Your mouth feels dry. You reach for a cigarette as you punch the mic button and do the next thing that must be done. Rockford Tower to all planes working this frequency. We have an emergency. Repeat, we have an emergency. 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Out. 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Come in, 457.
16: Okay, Rockford.
19: Tell me, how did you get on top?
16: Well, it was almost clear when I left Indianapolis. I climbed straight out to 5,000, and later, while I was trying to get the ADF working, I found myself on top. It just happened.
19: Yes, are you familiar with range orientation?
16: No, I don't know anything about that either. I'm just a businessman with a new airplane. I know only enough about the radio to tune in the stations. I know I'm lost, though, and need help. These gas tanks aren't getting any fuller.
19: Yes, I know, 457. I understand. Sure, you understand, but he doesn't. He knows he's lost and he needs help. He understands that. But he doesn't know what the odds are on getting him straightened out and over the field and then getting him down through that solid layer of clouds. You fight down a sudden urge to push the microphone button and scream at him. To tell him that nobody forced him into an airplane he hardly knew how to fly. Nobody forced him to take off on a long night cross-country in weather suitable only for experienced professionals. But you know there's no time for hindsight. There's hardly any time for hopes. So you push the black button and you try to sound calm. Hello, 457. This is Rockford Tower. Now, listen to me carefully. Are you reading me okay?
16: Yeah. Hello, Rockford. I'm hearing you fine. Loud and clear.
19: All right. Now, I'm going to try to get a fix on you. But before I do, I want you to know what the situation is. I'm sure I can find you. I'm reasonably sure I can get you over the airport before you're out of fuel. I am not sure, though, that we can get you on the ground. Do you understand?
16: No, I don't understand. I'm lost and I'm about out of gas and I don't understand why we're wasting time talking about it. You get me over an airport and then we'll worry about getting on the ground.
19: All right, but you understand this. It's my job to help find you. It's my job to help you find the airport and I'll do everything I can to get you on the ground. But flying that airplane through those clouds will be the hardest thing you've ever done in your life. Do you understand that?
16: Okay, I understand. Now, what are we going to do?
19: Now, we're going to orient you by radio and bring you in over the Rockford Airport. I will tell you what must be done, but you have got to do it. I can't fly your airplane for you. Do you understand?
16: Yeah. Okay, Rockford. I understand.
19: You know the standard procedures for range orientation. You've run over every step of them a million times for just this kind of emergency. That's one of the reasons you're up here in this modern Tower of Babel on these long nights. But you've got two strikes against you on this one. Time, you read the clock at 9:07, and a fool in an aeroplane. Mike.
20: Yeah, Ken.
19: Get Chicago Control Center on the horn. Ask them to set up an alert of all facilities within 100 miles.
20: Roger.
19: You better get them to clear all altitudes in the area below 6,000 feet.
20: Okay, we'll do.
19: You know, I don't know whether to try to get him down through the clouds now and then try to bring him in, or whether to get him over us on top and then let him down where we won't lose radio contact if he gets too low.
20: Well, it's souped up all across the valley, Ken. You might get him down through it, but if he's too far out, he'd have no chance.

0: Him started at something, he'll be out of fuel anyway, and it won't matter. I'm going to bring him in on top.
1: Okay, I'll check weather very closely, Ken. If I hear of any breaks, I'll give it to you.
0: Good, thank you. Hello, 457, this is Rockford Tower.
2: Yeah, okay, Rockford.
0: I'm going to speak very distinctly. And if you don't understand any part of what I tell you, come in and break me off. It's vital that you understand me. Is that clear?
2: Yeah, I understand.
0: Okay. Now, I want you to listen very closely to my range signal. Put everything else out of your mind. Listen and describe exactly what you hear.
2: Okay. Hello, Rockford. I hear a code sound. Is that the range?
0: That's right. What does it sound like?
2: Well, it goes da dit, da dit.
0: Okay, 457. Now, is it loud or soft?
2: It's pretty loud.
0: Okay, that's the N quadrant. Now, I want you to tune to the Madison, Wisconsin range and tell me what you hear.
2: Okay, wait a minute. Yeah, hello, Rockford. I've got the Madison range.
0: What does it say?
2: It's just like the other, only backwards. Da-da, da-da.
0: That's right.
2: I can hardly hear it, but it's there all right.
0: Yeah, okay, 457. That's the A quadrant. Now I want you to try Peoria and then Chicago. Rockford, Madison, Peoria, Chicago. Four corners to check from. Four radio sounds that you hope he's reading correctly. You finish the check and he comes through without a bobble, and you know you have him fixed. You know at least his direction from you. You take a deep breath, and for the first time you feel a tiny flicker of hope that you're going to find your stranger and get him in all right. But you're a long way from home, and you light another cigarette and push the black microphone button hard. Now listen carefully, 457. I'm going to run a check procedure on you. I want you to take up a northeast heading, turn your volume down as low as you can, and still receive my range signal. At the very moment you detect a change in signal strength, either higher or lower, advise me.
2: All right, Rockford. I'll do my best. I'm not sure that I'm not at all sure.
0: Hello, 457. Can you hear me? Do you hear me, Beechcraft 457?
2: Rockford. Yes, I read you now. I lost you for a second, but I hear your range signal now.
0: Did you get all of my last transmission?
2: Yeah, I think so. I think I can do it. Hello, Rockford. My gauges indicate empty tanks. There's some gas left, I know, but I have no idea how much. Do you know where I am?
0: I'm quite sure of your direction from me, and I believe I know how far out you are within, say, 20 miles. If what you've told me is correct, I estimate you have 30 minutes fuel remaining. I believe your gauges are indicating normally. Now, try to concentrate on doing just what I've told you to do.
2: Yeah, okay, Rockford. I don't want you to think I'm ungrateful. I realize you can't afford mistakes. But I can't last much longer. I'm not trying to hurry you, but the gauges say empty, and my son is getting sick.
0: You didn't say anything about having any passengers aboard. How many are there of you?
2: Just my son and me.
0: Is the air rough? Is there turbulence?
2: The air is smooth.
0: But you said your son is getting sick.
2: Yes. You see, he's only 9, and he's getting scared. That's what's making him sick.
0: You don't say anything for a long minute. You just stare out into the miserable night, and your thoughts are not nice. You think of your own kid and you thank God he's home safely in bed. And you know now, if you didn't know it before, that you've got to bring these strangers home. You reach for the microphone button, but before you push it, the voice is back.
2: What's happened, Rockford? I can't hear you anymore. Did you hear me? I was talking to you and you didn't answer. Hello, Rockford. Come in, please.
0: I'm reading you, 457. I heard everything you said. Now listen to me carefully. You should be approaching my west course close into the station.

0: I want you to listen closely and describe any change in your signal. I won't call you. You call me when you hear anything change.
1: Okay, Rockford. Hello, Rockford. The signal is much louder now, and I'm getting more of a continuous tone in my earphones, although I can still hear that other signal.
0: All right, 457. That's fine. That's good. Now, listen carefully. Turn your volume down a little more. And when you no longer hear that other signal, and when the continuous tone is loud and clear, and when you hear nothing but the continuous tone, at that time I want you to turn right to a heading of 93 degrees magnetic. Is that clear?
1: I think so.
0: You think so? You've got to know so. When you hear nothing but a tone, when there's nothing but a loud buzz in your ears, I want you to turn right to 93 degrees on your compass. Do you understand me?
1: Yes, I understand. Turn right to 93 degrees on the compass when I hear a loud tone.
0: That's correct.
1: The tone is strong now. I don't hear the other signal. Nothing but the tone. Shall I?
0: Yes, turn right, turn to 93 degrees and advise.
1: Advise?
0: Advise when on course, when on 93 degrees, advise.
1: Roger. Advise when on... I'm on course now, on 93.
0: All right, good.
2: Chicago Control Center has everything cleared on the 6,000. They're monitoring the calls, too.
3: Okay, Mike, thanks a lot. What's the time?
2: 9:40, straight up.
0: 9:40? That's 12 minutes to make it in. Hello, 457. You're approaching the range now. You're almost over the station. The range is about 2 miles from where I'm sitting. The signal you hear will continue to increase in volume until you cross the range. At that time, it will fade out quickly. For a moment, you may hear nothing. Then it will increase again rapidly. Now, at the very instant your signal fades, I want you to make an immediate left turn to a heading of 4-5 degrees magnetic. Take that heading and advise. Understand?
1: I understand.
0: Mike, get on the phone and alert the local police and fire departments. Tell them what we've got and to be on the lookout for a fast move.
2: Roger.
0: Get all the lights on in the field, the runway markers. When we get him down through this, he won't have any time to spend looking for the field.
2: Okay, we'll do.
0: That is, if we get him down through it. You light another cigarette. You watch the clock on the desk. You try to keep your mind clear, to think ahead, to think of everything that can possibly happen, and the waiting is worse than anything yet. You keep reaching for that microphone, wanting to call him to ask him why he doesn't tell you he's over the range. And you know he hasn't called you because he isn't over the range yet. And you wait, and you wait, and then it comes loud and clear.
1: Rockford! Rockford! I'm over the range and starting a turn. It's just like you said. It's exactly the way you said it would be.
0: Roger, 457. You're doing fine. Now come left to 4-5, straight and level. Hold it until I tell you different. I'll call you back.
2: I think you got him, Ken.
0: Well, if he's where he ought to be, we should hear him in about 20 seconds. I'm going out the platform and listen. Call me if he calls in.
2: Okay.
0: You stand on the steel grating of that tower platform and you try to hear over the sounds from the field below. You strain your ears for a sound that should come to you out of the southwest. And you've never wanted to hear anything so much in your life. And then you hold your breath. You stop breathing to hear better. And it's there. A single engine singing a quiet, sweet sound and approaching directly on course. You flick your burning cigarette out into the black space and stumble back into the tower room. You grab the mic and you almost shout into it. 457, 457, this is Rockford. You're over the field. I hear you clearly. Start a 360 turn immediately and orbit in your present area.
1: Beginning of 360. For God's sake, tell me what to do. This engine is ready to quit.
0: You snap a look at the clock. 9:46. 5, maybe 6 minutes more if you're lucky. 6 minutes. At the outside to get him lined up properly for a straight-in approach, to talk him down through 4,000 feet of solid clouds. 6 minutes to bring off a miracle. You waste 15 precious seconds debating the best way to do it. All along up to now, you've planned it this way. A good, steady, full-scale power approach, nose up a little, flaps down just enough, power on exactly right. Your mind has told you that this was the ticket, the only answer. With a good, steady airplane, no turbulence to speak of, well-trimmed and hands-off, he might just make it. He might. But suddenly, you're not sure. Maybe if he could pull his power, slow her down, trim her slow and steady, a touch of flaps, that might be the answer. That might do it. It would save precious gas. If he missed his approach or he goofed up in the clouds, he could get back on top for another try. Maybe. You push the microphone button hard and try to sound calm. 457, I hear you plainly. You're circling the airport. There isn't time to talk this out. You'll have to do exactly what I tell you the first time and do it right. There simply isn't time enough. Oh, wait a minute. Do you have chutes? Do you have parachutes aboard?
1: No. No parachutes.
0: All right, 457, we'll have to do it this way. Now listen to what I have to say. You don't have to talk, just listen. Come around to a due west heading, due west. As you do, start slowing her down. Slow her down and trim her up for a power approach. A normal power approach, do you understand?
1: I understand, Rob.
0: Don't talk to me. Bring her around, head west, with the power on. Slow her down, flaps down to approach position. Trim her up, make her steady. Advise when you're headed west and slow down. 10, 15, 20. Where is he? Where is 25? 457, are you there? 457?
1: I'm trying to get her steady. I'm trying to do what you told me.
0: All right, 457, don't talk. Advise when on course.
1: Rockford, I'm on 270 now. Slowing down. I don't know. I just don't know.
0: I know you don't know. All we can do is try.
1: I understand. I'm down to 80 now. Flaps down and power on.
0: Roger. Continue trimming her. Trim her down good. Adjust your power and trim her until she's descending at a steady 500 feet per minute. That's 500 per minute. Trim her good, do you understand? Trim her so good that she will let down at 500 feet per minute with your hands off. Do you get that? With your hands off.
1: I understand.
0: Now, 457, you're going to bring her around very slowly and precisely to an east heading. You're going to handle her very gently so she won't fall off on you flying so slow. You hear me?
1: Yes, I hear you.
0: Let her continue to settle at 500 feet a minute. Just bring her around slowly to the east, recover, and then take your hands off the controls.
1: She won't fly with my hands off.
0: She will fly. She'll fly better than you can. Now listen to me. When you are eastbound, hands off. She will descend slowly into the clouds. After you're in the clouds, do not touch the controls.
1: I don't think I...
0: Then don't think. Do as I tell you. Now, when you get in the clouds, everything will change for you. You will think the airplane is all wrong, that it's doing everything that it shouldn't do. If you leave it alone, it will start a slow spiral to the left, but I don't think it'll be enough to do any harm until you've broken out under the ceiling. Now, whatever it does, you will think it's going to the right or up or down or even spinning, but it won't be doing any of those things unless you make it do them. Now, don't touch it. Now, are you eastbound?
1: I'm eastbound, yes.
0: Take your hands off the controls.
1: But I...
0: Take your hands off now.
1: Okay. Hands are off.
0: Now let her have it. Let her fly herself.
2: Ken, the ceiling's under 600 feet. That doesn't give him much time to recover and get his bearings when he breaks out.
0: Oh, but it's all we can do. It's all anybody can do. You sit there waiting, only too aware of what can be happening in the cabin of Beechcraft 457... sweating out each second of time with a terrified pilot and his deathly scared kid. You wonder if this man, this stranger, and yet no longer a stranger, can keep his fantasies under control for that long letdown. The lonely, long let down through total darkness with nothing but a great fear for a companion. A minute goes by, and another, and then...
4: Rockford! Rockford! It's turning, Rockford! Turning! Airspeed's high! It's going higher!
0: Get off those controls! Cut the throttle!
4: I've got the throttle closed! She's slowing down fast! I can't see! I can't...
0: Well, she's going to stall. Give her the throttle. Slowly. Keep your hands off except the throttle. She'll climb back out on top if you keep your hands off her. Two minutes wasted. More than 2 minutes because he couldn't believe what you told him. You had him and then you lost him. And now, if the teacup of gas still in his tanks holds out, if he gets back on top, you still have it to do all over again. You begin to feel the long night closing in on you. He's almost calm when he calls you back this time. You can almost hear his sigh of relief.
1: Hello, Rockford. I'm back on top now.
0: Good. Maybe we have time for one more try. Now, let's try it with the power off this time. You may lose your engine before you can
1: get... It's no use, Rockford. It's just no use. I can't do it. I was fine until I got into those clouds. I just couldn't sit there and do nothing. I just couldn't. I know I can't do it again.
0: Listen, there's time. There's time for another try.
1: Forget it. The engine just quit. That's it, Rockford.
0: Well, you can still do
1: it. Forget it. You're wasting your time. I just want to say thanks for trying.
0: Hello, 457. Hello. Hello, Beach. Hello, 457.
2: He can't hear you. His hands froze to the mic.
3: Yeah. You better hit the crash button.
2: Roger.
0: A Rockford Tower to all planes awaiting landing instructions. The emergency is over. Normal radio procedure is now in effect. 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
7: 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Included in tonight's cast were Stacey Harris, Byron Kane, Court Falkenberg, Sam Pierce, and Jack Crucian. The original musical score was composed and conducted by Paul Barron. Sound patterns by Ray Kemper and Bill James. With Jack Benny and his gang back on the air each Sunday, there's just no excuse for a frown. Later on today and every Sunday, get in on the fun on the lighthearted Jack Benny Show. It's always a joy to hear. 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

And now, tonight's presentation of radio's outstanding theater of thrills, Suspense. 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We call it Report on the X-915. We ask you to remember that it is fiction. So now, starring Stacey Harris, here is tonight's suspense play, Report on the X-915.

0: Pursuant to Bupa's orders dated April 1st, 1952, I was detached from temporary duty with Naval Defense Command, Washington, and reported to Andrews Field for immediate transportation to New Haven, Connecticut. From there, I was directed to proceed without delay to Naval Base Charlie, where I was to report to Admiral R.L. Carruthers, Commandant. After a routine flight, I landed at New Haven, Connecticut, and at 18:15, I reported with orders to the office of Admiral Carruthers.
1: Richard?
0: Yes, sir. Reporting for duty, sir.
1: Police is down, Commander.
0: Thank you, sir.
1: Did I?
0: No, thank you, Admiral.
1: Commander Richard, what do you know about Project Sailfish?
0: Atomic pig boat, submarine, sir. Authorized by the Secretary of Defense. Begun May 1949. Designated experimental vessel X-915. Cost about $50 million.
1: What about the timetable?
0: Well, I believe the first atomic sub is scheduled for test runs in May of 1953.
1: You've been reading the newspaper.
0: And the file in the bureau, sir.
1: Suppose I told you both new ships and the daily papers are wrong.
0: Wrong?
1: Deliberately wrong.
0: Oh, I see.
1: But since this base was activated, Commander, world conditions have changed. The Navy is no longer satisfied with the 8-hour day, the 40-hour week. For this reason, we've been on a round-the-clock basis for almost 6 months. Project Sailfish is 1 year ahead of schedule. If we could publicly display our accomplishments. As the fact is, we can't.
0: Not even to the Bureau of Ships?
1: Not even to Congress.
0: I'm beginning to understand why my orders were classified top secret.
1: Commander, there are 307 men working on this base. Every single one of these men has been given the most thorough loyalty check possible. Every single one of them has been working and living behind the barbed wire for the past 6 months.
0: Sir, do you suspect a leak?
1: We're not sure. 2 days ago, a convoy arrived at the base. 8 trucks. In one of those trucks was a Steinberg periscope.
0: Yes, sir, I've heard of it.
1: But not more than a handful have. Yet, when the periscope was being installed yesterday aboard the X-915, it fell to the deck, made completely inoperative. The cable on the crane lifting it into place snapped. Steel cable.
0: Had it been cut, sir?
1: No, it had not. In fact, the lab technicians assure me it simply broke under the strain. That cable was designed to support 100 tons. The Steinberg periscope weighs less than 20. All right. Now, there are two possibilities. One, that the cable was faulty to begin with. A manufacturer's mistake. I'm having Washington check that for me now. The second, that someone on this base somehow weakened that cable.
0: Sabotage?
1: Exactly. Commander, only one thing matters to me right now, that the X-915 completes the first trial runs. They must proceed according to plan without interruption. That's why I requested Washington to send me a top man from ONI.
0: Yes, sir. I'll open any way I can, sir. When do you plan to test the sub? Sometime this month?
1: Not this month, Commander. Tomorrow.
0: $2100, Tuesday, April 1st, 1952. I looked up Lieutenant Commander Stanley Linden, Chief Engineering Officer on the base. At his quarters, I was told Linden was at the docks working. Naval Base Charlie was surrounded by barbed wire, yet within the base itself was still a smaller area surrounded by more barbed wire, patrolled by an armed sailor every 20 yards. Even with my high priority yellow pass, I was given the same check I'd received by any other visitor to this inner barbed wire area. For it was here, behind the wire, that the United States ship X-915 was moored. The first atomic submarine. Floodlights covered the area and brought a glaring whiteness over the faces of the men working. But that wasn't what caught my eye. It was the thing that lay alongside the dock. The iron and steel monster that nestled against the pier like a giant pig. Here she was. Black, hideous, and beautiful. The X-915. 3,000 tons, $50 million. The Navy's first line of defense in any future war. The atomic age gone down to the sea in ships. I found Lieutenant Commander Stanley Linden just outside a 6x6 wooden shack near the docks. He invited me inside.
2: The old man phoned you were coming down, Commander.
0: Well, what's the story, Linden, about the Steinberg periscope?
2: I wish you could tell me.
0: How do you feel about it, personally?
1: Me?
0: Yeah, you. Not official Navy.
2: Sabotage?
0: I see. And something more than just the periscope?
2: I think so. Something else has happened to the men, the crew, the officers.
0: Oh, could it be the speed-up?
2: It could be. 24-hour days, 7-day weeks, even with 3 shifts, you get the feeling of rush. Get it done right now. Get it done yesterday.
0: Your crane operator. You think he might have had something to do with it?
2: Thompson?
0: Yeah, that's it.
2: No. But then I could say that about almost every man on the base. They were hand-picked, Commander. Not just stray workmen with know-how, but the best. Nobody applied for a job at this base, not even me. We were all chosen.
0: And the loss of your periscope doesn't postpone your trial run set for tomorrow, huh?
2: Commander, Washington didn't take chances with anything on Project Sailfish. 2 periscopes were made. The second was installed less than an hour ago.
0: What's your ETD for tomorrow, Lyndon?
2: 0700.
0: Good. I'll be aboard. 0700. Wednesday, April 2nd, 1952. Captain Z.L. Unger, U.S. Navy commanding officer, set special fee detail aboard the USS X-915. The X-915 left the berth under auxiliary power. 0830, the X-915 was in the open sea.
3: Now hear this. All ship personnel. X-915 is switching to and will proceed under atomic power.
0: I joined Lyndon in the control room.
2: Engine sound good.
0: What's our speed, Lyndon?
2: 30 knots, traveling at 2/3.
0: Cruise at 50?
2: That's what the book says. 50 knots.
0: 30 knots submerged.
2: You've been reading the same book, Commander.
0: Today's test is speed maneuverability. Test able. Am I right?
2: Right. Tomorrow we go for death.
0: If we're successful today. 1,000 hours. Captain Unger gave the command a standard speed. The X-915 responded quietly and efficiently. We made 50 knots. 1,100 hours. Captain Unger gave the command a flank speed. We made good 60 knots. Nothing in the United States Navy could catch her. At 1,700 hours, the exercises were secured. 1730, the X-915 tied up alongside the dock at Naval Base Charlie. The big boat of tomorrow was everything the Navy had hoped for, and then some. Lyndon and I went up to the BOQ, changed clothes, and joined Admiral Carruthers for dinner in his office. Lyndon reported, and I listened. If there was sabotage aboard the sub, it had kept itself well hidden. Everyone was pleased. The Admiral suggested I continue my investigations on shore the next day instead of joining Test Run Baker, and I agreed. Lyndon and I said goodnight to the Admiral and headed for our quarters. 0700. Thursday, April 3rd, 1952. USS X-915 underway for depth test. 0800. I began an investigation of the dock area. 0930. I was summoned to the office of Admiral Carruthers and the messenger said it was urgent.
4: Never mind that. You get me the Secretary of Defense. I don't care where he is now. You get him.
2: All right, call me back. Hand me those charts, will you, Commander?
0: Yes, sir.
2: Hello. What? What do I care if he's in a meeting? No, I don't care if he's with the President. You get him.
0: I have a charge, sir.
2: You know the test area for today's trials, Richard? Circle them.
0: Yes, sir. I believe this covers area store, Captain.
2: Yes, good. Hello? Yes, this is Carruthers. Oh, yes, sir. Yes, that's right. No, nothing's changed. No, sir. I want authority to put Plan Zebra in effect. Yes, at once. Thank you. Yes, sir, right away. All right, Commander Richards, here it is.
0: Sir?
2: The X-915 began depth tests at 0800. She was to remain at various depths until 0900.
1: It is now 9:40. She hasn't surfaced.
5: What about radio contact, sir?
1: Silence. She hasn't answered a radio message since 8:45.
5: You think they're in trouble?
1: I don't think so.
5: Well, sir,
1: the sub was equipped with any number of special emergency devices, including an automatic marker which would immediately rise to the surface should any trouble develop with the engines. No markers have appeared.
5: Well, Admiral, she isn't in trouble.
1: The X-915 is deliberately maintaining radio silence and is proceeding under her own orders to some unknown destination.
5: Have her destroyer escorts lost contact with us, sir?
1: The accompanying destroyers report the sub disappeared off their sonar screen at full submerged speed, 30 knots. Commander, there is only one possible conclusion. The X-915 has fallen into enemy hands.
0: $1,000, April 3rd, 1952. Admiral Carruthers' office. The Admiral explains Plan Zebra.
1: There are 15 plans covering each phase of the trial run to Project Sailfish. Now, each plan covers a particular contingency. Of all of them, Plan Zebra is to be used only in the case of extreme emergency. It covers the possibility of capture of the X-915 by enemy forces. Now, even though it's very unlikely, every possibility has to be provided for.
5: And the Secretary gave you permission to put this plan into effect, sir?
1: Correct. Within half an hour, a task force will steam out of three separate bases on the Atlantic coast. They'll rendezvous at this point here.
5: That's about 100 miles southeast of this base.
1: Correct. When the task force is rendezvous, they will begin search Able, which is the second step in Plan Zebra.
5: And that is to find the X-915?
1: Not to find a commander. The sinker.
0: 1100 hours. Destroyers escorting the atomic sub in a second trial run reported they had watched a dive and never regained either visual, radar, or sonar contact. This supported the Admiral's theory that the X-915 was not on bottom. Either the crew was composed entirely of traitors, which was unlikely in view of the exhaustive loyalty checks made on them, or some small portion of that crew, perhaps but a handful of men, had succeeded in taking over command of the vessel. 1130 hours. Admiral Carruthers established radio contact with the task force, which had now begun the rendezvous at Point Stork. The task force commander, Captain Elton R. Stevens, was designated by the code name Red Dog 1 for radio communication. Admiral Carruthers was using Pierpoint 5 on a wavelength unavailable to the sub.
6: This is Red Dog 1. This is Red Dog 1. Hello, Pierpoint 5. Hello, Pierpoint 5. This is Red Dog 1. How do you read me? Over.
7: Hello, Red Dog 1. This is Pierpoint 5. I read you 4x3.
6: Pierpoint 5, this is Red Dog 1. Group is met at Point Stork. We are beginning search plan Able. Over.
7: Hello, Red Dog 1. This is Pierpoint 5. How's the weather?
6: Pierpoint 5. Wind 20 to 25 knots per hour. We should do a lot better with a calmer sea. Over.
7: Red Dog 1 from Pierpoint 5. Execute search plan Able. Good luck. Over.
6: Pierpoint 5. Flag skipper. Over
1: now. Now we wait.
5: Well, this sub's got a pretty fair lead, Admiral. We haven't got anything in the fleet that can make good 30 knots submerged.
1: I don't know who's commanding the X-915 right now, Richards, but if he's smart, he isn't traveling submerged.
5: Well, I don't understand your point, so what about air search? They'd spot him in a minute if he surfaced.
1: The sub is equipped with Mark 10 radar. That means she can pick up a plane 100 miles away. By traveling on the surface, she can make good 60 knots. She'll have plenty of time to dive before being spotted by the air forces. Yes? Yes, just a minute. Commander, it's for you. Take it in the other office, please.
5: Yes, sir. Richard speaking.
8: Commander Richards, sir?
5: Yes, who is it?
8: Sir, this is Lieutenant Hammond down at the torpedo shack.
5: Yes, go on, Lieutenant.
8: Well, sir, you remember you were inspecting the torpedo down here this morning about 9 o'clock?
5: That's right.
8: Remember you checked the cases containing the atomic warhead? You told me to report to you if anything funny happened.
5: All right, Lieutenant, what have you found?
8: Well, sir, that's just it. We didn't find anything. You see, one of the cases came open a while ago, and we could see it was empty. Somebody had removed the atomic warhead during the night.
5: What?
8: So wait, look down here at the torpedo shack, Commander. Perhaps you'd like to come down here and have a look for
5: you. Never mind that, Lieutenant. You get some men. Search the entire storeroom. Search the base and check back with me.
9: Oh, we haven't got time for that now.
1: See why that second fighter group hasn't contacted our task force yet. Right. Anything the matter?
0: That was Lieutenant Hammond at the torpedo shack, sir. He told me he found the atomic warhead crates empty.
1: Empty?
0: That's right, sir. They're conducting a thorough search, but I don't imagine they'll find them.
1: Those crates were marked torpedoes, but you know as well as I do what they actually contain.
0: Yes, sir. Atomic warheads for the guided missiles aboard the X-915. They were scheduled for use in the final trial run.
1: Quick, with those warheads, that sub could launch a full-scale atomic attack on any city on the eastern seaboard.
0: Yes, sir.
1: Well, right about that. Not only has an enemy force succeeded in capturing our first atomic submarine, but now they've taken along the greatest single weapon the United States Navy owns.
0: Admiral, the captors of the X-915 pulled off one of the greatest coups in military history. Wouldn't you think they'd be satisfied to let it go at that? But this enemy went to the added risk of stealing a shipment of atomic warheads for guided missiles. Now, why? Why take that extra gamble unless you had plans to use it?
1: I see your point.
0: If they wanted the sub and were planning to make a run for it, they've accomplished it. But they included in their plans atomic warheads. Admiral, it's my guess they're going to use those rockets in the near future. Like, well, say today.
1: I'll go along with that reasoning, Commander. Let's get to work.
0: $1,300. April 3rd, 1952. Admiral Carruthers and I studied the chart of the Atlantic coast. We agreed the nearest major target for atomic attack would be the city of New York. Figuring the effective range of the sub's missiles at 50 miles, we then sketched in the launching area the sub would have to use. Once that was established, there remained one simple detail. Stop those rockets from leaving the sub's deck. Admiral Carruthers had a plan.
1: All right. Now we've settled on the probable site of their attack. That becomes our bullseye. Around that bullseye, we draw a circle, 10 miles out. And like this. Then another circle. It's another 10 miles. And still another. Until the outer circle around the bullseye measures a 100-mile radius.
0: In other words, sir, our outer circle is out of the atomic sub's radar range, right?
1: Exactly. Now, calculating their speed and course, we should arrive at their ideal launching site, the center of our circle, just about the time we're able to complete a ring of ships 100 miles out.
0: With the X-915 in the center. Except if we close in, sir, the sub will submerge and escape under us.
1: We won't close in.
0: Sir?
1: We'll send one ship in toward the bullseye, alone. The sub will pick up contact.
0: Oh, and they'll figure for a stray vessel, not enough of a threat to frighten them, but it will force them to shift their position before launching their missiles.
1: Correct. And it also forces them to travel submerged, and that negates the 100-mile radar.
0: Right.
1: Now, we send in another ship. The sub shifts position again to another segment of our circle. Then we send in still another ship. We're constantly narrowing their corridor for attack.
0: And then when they do break service in the last remaining segment to launch their missiles, we're surrounding them.
1: We hope to God we are, Commander. Hello. Red Dog 1. Hello, Red Dog 1. This is Pierpoint 5. Over.
6: Hello, Pierpoint 5. This is Red Dog 1. Over.
1: Discontinue search plan Able. I repeat, discontinue search plan Able. Over.
6: Pierpoint 5, this is Red Dog 1. Would you repeat your last transmission?
1: Red Dog 1, this is Pierpoint 5. I repeat, discontinue your present search plan. The following plan supersedes all previous orders. It is to be executed immediately following this transmission.
0: For 5 minutes, the Admiral gave facts and figures. And at 1600, the plan was in effect. The Admiral clicked off his radio transmitter and we stared at each other. We had to pray for one thing, that whoever had captured the X-915 was now proceeding to the launching area and once there, would attempt to destroy the city of New York. 1715. The sun was low outside the Admiral's office. The sun was low outside the city of New York. Sundown is made for submarines. It is their witching hour. Their time for attack. Dorothy? Yes, thank you, sir.
1: What time is it?
0: It's exactly 1720, sir.
1: Beautiful sunset.
0: Yes, sir.
1: Used to see them like this off on a wheat top. Pacific. That's where you have the sunsets.
0: Linden served in the Pacific.
1: Yes. What happened to Linden and Captain Unger? Unger was a classmate of mine at the academy. He didn't sell out.
0: None of them sold out, sir. They were Shanghai. You can bet on it.
1: And they're all aboard that sub right now. Linden and Unger and a lot of good men. The sub, it's our job to sink.
6: Pip 1-5, this is Red Dog 1.
1: I should be at the launching point now.
6: Over.
7: Pip 1-5 to Red Dog 1. Go ahead. Over.
6: Pip 1-5, we have completed the ring. I repeat, we have completed the ring. Over.
7: Red Dog 1, Pip 1-5, have you sent in your first messenger?
6: Pip 1-5, Red Dog 1. Roger. Over.
7: Red Dog 1, proceed with plan. Please advise any contact. Over and out.
0: The Admiral sat down behind his chart-cluttered desk. The wind-stained lines of his face were more noticeable now. Together we waited.
6: Report 5. And sending in step-in messenger. Ring closing. No contact as yet. Over and out.
0: 10 minutes. Twenty minutes. 30 minutes.
6: Sending in third messenger. Closing to bullseye. No contact. Over and out.
0: One by one, the single ships were slicing across the big target that we had drawn on our chart. Each ship slicing in closer toward the launching area, forcing the enemy we had never seen to change plans, change positions, yet not frightening him enough to make him forget his attack.
6: Pip 1-5, Red Dog 1, sending in seventh messenger. No contact as yet. Closing within 1 mile of the bullseye. I repeat, no contact.
1: Well, one way that's good, Commander. At least we can feel certain the sub hasn't surfaced.
0: Well, we're safe from the radar, then. Our sound range is only 10,000 yards.
1: I'm going to order the task force to patrol that range.
7: Red Dog 1, take position 5 miles from bullseye. I repeat, take position 5 miles from bullseye. Over.
6: Pip 1-5, this is Red Dog 1. Okay, Skipper, that's as close as we can get.
7: Report to me every minute.
6: Yes, sir. We're closing in. Over and out.
1: He's worried.
0: Well, I don't blame him, sir.
1: Well, he's only worried. I'm scared. Suppose the sub headed for Siberia.
0: Well, sir, then we were out of luck anyway.
6: Pip 1-5, closing to 10,000 yards. No contact. Destroyer group is... Pip 1-5, destroyer group off my port bow has sighted enemy. I repeat, destroyer group has sighted enemy. The sub is surfacing. Pip 1-5, you hear me? Over.
7: Red Dog 1, I hear you. Over.
6: Enemy has surfaced. Destroyer group opening fire.
7: Red Dog 1. Red Dog 1, come in. Red Dog 1, this is Pip 1-5. Come in. Red Dog 1, are you receiving me?
6: Pip 1-5, this is Red Dog 1. I am receiving you. Air Force and destroyer groups have attacked. The X-915 is sinking. I repeat, sir, the X-915 is sinking. Proceeding to pick up survivors. Over.
7: Red Dog 1, this is Pip 1-5. Well done. Over and out.
0: $100. April 4th, 1952. Task Force Able reported in to Admiral Carruthers. Of the crew of 40 men and 8 officers, there were 11 survivors. Captain G.L. Unger and Lieutenant Commander Stanley Linden were not among them. But the 11 survivors told us the story. The X-915 had been captured during maximum depth tests. It had taken only 8 well-trained enemy agents to do it. Where did they come from? For 1 year, they'd been trained for this assignment. All 8 were seamen with brilliant naval records. All eight had been living and working within Naval Base Charlie for over 6 months. And what of the Steinberg periscope? Why had they sabotaged it? The answer was they had not. Just as the lab technicians had told us, the cable had broken from strain. A manufacturer's mistake. A mistake that brought about an investigation that saved the city of New York. End of report.

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0: And now, tonight's presentation of radio's outstanding theater of thrills, Suspense. Tonight, the story of a murder in which no gun was used, nor knife, nor blunt instrument, nor poison, nor suffocation, nor force of any kind. and yet a man was murdered. So now, with Lawrence Dobkin as Joe Porter, here is tonight's suspense play, Destruction.
15: Okay, Doctor.
16: Okay. Okay, Doctor. Okay.
15: Color?
16: You're going to be all right, Mr. Porter. You were brought here to emergency by ambulance, and you're going to be all right.
15: Color?
16: As good as new.
15: Cyanotic at all?
16: Don't worry about a thing, Mr. Porter.
15: Inject intravenously lanticide C, being a digitalis derivative and highly recommended in cases of near death.
16: You won't die, Mr. Porter.
15: As, for example, when a man collapses in the streets, coronary seizure on the streets. Blood plasma by intravenous drip, as, for example. So as to restore the blood volume.
17: Doctor?
15: Yes, Doctor?
17: Cyanotic, Doctor?
15: His color is poor, Doctor.
16: The will to live is a remarkable thing. Every cell in the body musters its own peculiar chemistry. Its own soul, if you wish.

0: Why don't you come in and get your breakfast, Joe? As long as I got to get up and get your food before the maid comes, you'll be in here when it's ready.
1: Don't shatter me so early in the morning, Vera.
0: Don't shatter him so early in the morning. Who do you think you are? Well, who do you think you are?
1: Oh, stop it.
0: You ever stop and think of anybody else? You'd only do that once in a while. You'd ever wonder how it is for the people around
1: you. The people around me, there's always...
0: You see?
1: Just don't cry, that's all.
0: Why not? Why shouldn't I cry? Can't you listen to a joke?
1: No.
0: Don't tell me it breaks your heart or something like that.
1: It terrifies me.
0: Why?
1: When you cry, Vera.
0: Well?
1: It's another failure I've created, that's all.
0: Well, listen to him.
1: Walked into the kitchen this morning. My wife looked at me and she began to cry.
0: Your coffee. You want juice or something? What do you want?
1: Why did you cry, Vera?
0: Oh.
1: Please, tell me.
0: Some juice.
1: Please tell me why.
0: You want to know what happened to me this morning?
1: Yes.
0: All of a sudden, you turned into a small man in an undershirt.
1: Well, it's hot.
0: You wouldn't understand if I told you.
1: Yes, I would.
0: Small man in an undershirt, like somebody I'd never seen before, a stranger. And I know you're not a stranger. You're what my life is up to now.
1: Oh, no. Oh, no, it isn't. Oh, no,
0: Once I loved you, and this is what it's gotten me. Little man, little failure in an undershirt.
1: Did you hear what I said? I said, oh, no, it isn't.
0: What are you talking about?
1: Don't you think I know?
0: What are you talking
1: Stupid
0: about?
1: Stupid or something.
0: What are you talking
1: the
0: about?
1: The guy that comes around. Stupid or something. What do you think, I don't know or something?
0: So? Yeah, so what?
1: You don't care that I know?
0: I said so what, didn't I?
1: Yeah, you did.
0: You want to leave me?
1: I don't know.
0: I got to keep seeing him, Joe. I don't love you anymore. I don't care a thing for you.
1: Nothing? Huh?
0: Joe, just not a thing.
1: After 10 years, now I'm like dirt. I worked my head off. I worked my head off so you can have a mate. I can't even get my socks darned. You sit around all
0: you
1: day.
0: You want to whip yourself with it? Yeah, just like dirt. Less.
1: Okay.
0: Yes, Joe, to let you know where you stand. You want me to tell you some things about yourself? You want me to... You're a very little man, Joe.
1: I know it's been building up for a long time, but this morning I felt it for the first time while I was talking to Vera. Something all at once slipped away, and something in me tried to grab out after it, but it was gone. And I had a little pain then. Once, a long time ago, on a summer's night, on a moonlighted night, I stood on a lonely street corner and stretched my arms out for the world. And Vera stood close to me.
0: I love you, Joe. You're not small, Joe. I love you.
1: This morning there was a small pain, and I started to die.
2: Hey, Joe.
1: Oh, hi, Herb.
2: Hiya. How's tricks?
1: Fine.
2: Yeah. Everything great, huh?
1: Yeah.
3: Excuse me.
2: Everything great, huh?
1: What's the matter with you?
2: With me? With me?
1: Yeah, something funny?
2: I'll tell you. Don't worry.
1: Well, what's funny, huh?
2: You are. You're a funny man.
1: What do you mean?
2: How can anybody be as miserable as you, huh?
1: Now, look.
2: Where's the five for the picnic, Joe?
1: Oh.
2: Everybody in the office but Joe Turner. Last year, the picnic committee had to wait until September to part you from $5...
1: Look, I don't have it. That's all.
2: I have been delegated to tell you something, Joe.
1: Now, wait a minute.
2: Tonight is the poker game, yeah?
1: Well, what about it?
2: Don't come.
1: What?
2: I have been delegated to tell you that the boys don't want you. The boys say you can't pay your just and honest debts. You can't afford to play poker.
1: Herb.
2: For your own protection, kid.
1: Herb.
2: What?
1: Oh, Herb.
2: What's the matter with you?
1: I look forward so much to the...
4: Hi, Herb. Joe.
2: Good morrow, fair one. Uh-huh. Wouldst drink from yon bubbling brook of a water cooler?
4: I would.
2: Ah, then be thee mine guest.
4: You're guaranteeing it.
2: Drink you. Crazy, huh?
4: Joe.
1: Yeah?
4: I heard something, Joe.
1: What?
4: Herb, you go away. This is between Joe and me.
2: Oh.
4: Now, come on, I mean it. Now, go away. This is between my little shortstop and me.
2: Okay, but you'll tell me later.
4: No, I won't either. Now, skidoo. Hello, Joe.
1: What are you looking at me like that for?
4: You're just lucky you don't have kids, that's all.
1: What are you talking about? I've always wanted kids. What makes me so lucky I don't have any?
4: Are you kidding?
1: I can't
4: tell you my source. But my source says your wife's running around. My source...
1: Shut up!
4: Joey, my source never lies. Oh, Joe, poor...
1: I don't know who told you, but she's lying.
4: It's not a she, it's a he. And, Joey, there isn't a better source alive. I know because I've got a lady friend who knows this party we're discussing. And what she's told me, he's told her about.
1: Phyllis.
4: Yeah?
1: Don't say anything to anybody. Not to anybody.
4: Why should I say anything?
1: Because it's something that my wife and I will straighten out. Just please don't tell anybody, Phyllis.
4: Little shortstop. Little Joey.
1: And died the small deaths. Phyllis's face wavered and lost focus and dissolved into the day of columns and posting and plus signs and minus and ciphers. And Herb coming over just before lunch.
2: Hey, man. Tough about your wife. Heard she's running around. Why, that no good.
1: It was strange. It was a kind of surrender bits of me seemed to be making. As if I were drowning. Submerging only so far and getting used to it and then sinking a little more. There was a time, a bright spring day, when a girl laughed at a very wonderful thing I had said and touched my hand. There were days.
3: Turner? See you?
1: Oh, sure, Mr. Collins.
3: Right away, in my office.
1: Sure, Mr. Collins.
3: Door?
1: Yes, sir.
3: Have a seat.
1: Thank you,
3: sir. This is not a depression we're in, Turner. No, sir. Far from it.
1: Oh, no,
3: leveling
1: sir.
3: Off, I'd call it. It's a good sign. Anybody who invests in a false economy, now, mind you, I'm not saying at this stage we just passed through was anything but healthy. But now we've got to do a little bit more retrenching here. You agree?
1: Oh, yes, sir. Yes, sir.
3: You're fired, Turner. Economists all over the country agree that a strong inventory that's fluid is the soundest investment, and that any company that carries too much of a load as far as personnel is concerned.

0: You crying, Turner?
1: Yes. Mr. Collins.
0: We've got to level off. Now, I have charged to show that there's no time like now to undertake minimum...
1: Mr. Collins!
0: Yes, what is it?
1: I'll work for less money.
0: Well?
1: Please. Please don't fire me.
0: Well...
1: I'll take a cut. Figure out how much I'm worth to you. Why don't you do that? Figure out how much I'm worth to you. I'll take a cut.
0: You're forcing me to say it. We don't need you. We don't want people like you in our organization. You're fired.

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1: Later tonight on most of these stations, CBS Radio continues Mr. Keene's latest serial thriller, The Ice Queen Murder Case. The old investigator finds himself skating on thin ice in his efforts to find clues. Tonight, through Friday of this week, continue with Mr. Keene, tracer of lost persons.
0: Now we bring back to our Hollywood soundstage Lawrence Dobkin in tonight's production of Destruction, a tale well calculated to keep you in suspense.

0: Dr. Landis.
1: Yes?
0: Mr. Turner, cyanotic. The bluish color indicating lack of oxygen.
1: Yes.
0: It seems to me only a thought. But it seems to me...
1: You had a thought, Doctor?
0: As if Mr. Turner had no will to live. For the want. For the desire.
1: I don't know. I wouldn't...
0: I'll prepare the syringe.

0: what Mrs. Porter said for me to do. See that you got your dinner, serve it to you, and then I was through for the day.
1: Where is Mrs. Porter?
0: Out.
1: Did she tell you where she was going?
0: What?
1: Did Mrs. Porter tell you where she was going?
0: She said out. That's all she told me. She said out.
1: Out.
0: Why, don't you know? Didn't she call you up at the office?
1: This keeps you overtime, doesn't it, Thelma, staying on to serve my dinner?
0: Mrs. Porter talked to somebody on the telephone. I thought sure it was you, the way
1: Thelma,
0: she... I was ironing her things in the kitchen. I didn't hear the words, just that kind of soft laugh Mrs. Porter has sometimes when she's talking on the phone. I didn't hear the words, but I sure thought it must be you she was talking to.
1: It was.
0: Then she went into the bedroom and called out to me to iron that silk blouse first. That frilly one.
1: Yeah.
0: Cut low.
1: Yeah.
0: Off the shoulder.
1: Yes.
0: You know.
1: Yes.
0: Oh, you sure got an attractive wife, Mr. Porter. And we two get along real fine.
1: Thelma.
0: It was around 4 she went out, smelling pretty and looking real nice. I said, you have a nice time now, Mrs. Porter. didn't tell you where she was going, huh? Talk to you on the phone?
1: Thelma.
0: Well, I guess I'll be going. Nothing more.
1: No, why don't you stay a little while? We'll talk. I hate to eat alone. I'll be through eating in just a few minutes. You could clear the table and maybe wash the dishes and... By then, Mrs. Porter will be
0: not
1: home.
0: Not me, Mr. Porter.
1: She's already paid you the...
0: Not me. Besides...
1: Besides what?
0: If I was you, I'd go to a movie or something. Mrs. Porter's not liable to get home until real late. That's what she said to me, she said. Tell him not to wait up.

0: blowing on me, and the sigh of wind close to my ear. And farther away, the silence somehow quivering, trembling somehow through the grass and on the leaves in the yard outside. And it was close to me as I went into another room, to the closet that held Vera's clothes, that held the perfume she wore and the scent of seasons long dead, seasons dying even now. And back into the room. A room where a long time ago...
1: Joey, baby, look what you've done. You made me drop my mirror.
2: trick, sonny. Trick that just wouldn't work for me. But it's going to. Hey, Parr, set me up another row of wine glasses. Got to show my friend here this
0: Who's
2: trick.
0: Who's twisting your arm?
2: What'd you say, friend? You said something?
0: I said don't bother.
2: You don't care if I ever do this trick?
0: No.
2: If not ever in my whole life I ever do this
0: Look,
2: trick?
0: Look, I don't.
2: You're not a true friend. Why, any true buddy would...
0: Forget it. You show somebody else. I'll move.
2: Where are you going, friend?
0: Get your paws off of me.
2: Get my... oh, get my paw. I like you. You're my friend. I'm going to show you my trick.
0: I told you, get your hands off of me.
2: You didn't tell me a thing. Because you're going to sit right there where you were sitting. And you're going to be friendly and watch a trick. Or else I'm going to smash your face in, little one. Make you drink beer right off the barroom floor. Sit down, little one. I like you, little one. I like how you pay attention. I like the...
3: Well, these two, Mr. Stevens. These are the kind of class.
2: You're a lad, a fine upcoming lad you are. And look, I'll pay...
3: Don't worry about it, Mr. Stevens. Do all the tricks you want. An old customer like you, who's going to mind?
2: You hear that, little one? This lad's a friend. He likes to see me do tricks.
3: Sure. Have a barrel of fun, Mr. Stevens.
2: Now, this trick I'm going to show you... What's your name, little one? Come on, what's your name?
0: Joe Porter.
2: You don't look good, Joe.
0: No?
2: You look sick. Pale and sick. You sick?
0: No.
2: You're sick.
0: Oh, look. Look, mister, please just...
2: You want to tell me something, Joe? Because I'm listening.
0: It's like you said, I don't feel too great. All I want to do, mister, is sit here and have a quiet drink.
2: What eats you, Joey?
0: Nothing. It's not any...
2: Girlfriend?
0: No.
2: Wife? You're the type who's got a wife, little one. And if you got a thing going...
0: Leave me alone!
2: Joey. Yeah, I tell you what. I'm going to do this trick I do with a row of glasses. And it's going to take your mind off whatever it is that's eating away on you. A man like you, a little one like you, he's bound to have something going for him with his women, folks. Now, don't tell me nothing about that because I know... And Stevie's got a trick with a row of wine glasses.
4: Hey!
2: Now, why did you go and do a thing like that, little one? Why you go and spoil my trick?
0: Because I had enough of you. I had enough of your dog.
2: Shut your mouth.
0: You're a slob. You're a fat, overgrown slob.
2: I said to you to shut your mouth. That's what I said.
0: Ooh, you... You come on outside, I'll
3: What's wrong, Mr. Stevens?
2: Come around the side of the bar, lad. We got ourselves a drunk here. That's what's wrong, lad. Smashed your nice glasses and everything.
0: He kept at me, that's what. He kept bothering me, kept digging at me.
2: You got yourself a real drunk, lad, a lush. Man can't hardly find peace and a little fun anymore.
3: Get out, mister. We don't want any trouble.
0: I wasn't making any trouble. It's him. It's this
2: Maybe he didn't
0: love.
2: Understand your language. Only way to make a drunk understand. Kick their teeth in. Throw them away, lad.
3: Sure, Mr. Stevens. Come on. You can't walk, but I've got a way.
0: I'll give him.

0: It was moving in on me.
1: All the dying that had happened to me during the day moving in. Adding up. Very close now. The emptiness, the stillness left behind when she walked out of the house. And the quick dark of nightfall speeding through the rooms now. Moving.